0: helped to draft Martese Levine to Stanford in the first place in 2000. Richard Scheller was then the one to drag him to Genentech. They're very fascinating. They live at the time about a block away from where Martese Levine was living in the president's mansion. And they, you know, are close friends of his and helped to orchestrate some of, you know, Martese Levine's defense effectively to these allegations. Sue McConnell shopped around an op-ed and got, you know, scientists in Martese Levine's orbit, you know, a handful of them to sign on, you know, defending him, which was eventually, before it was published, watered down to a defense of due process more than it was a defense of, against the allegations. But, you know, Richard Scheller at the same time, had been at Genentech when all of this was happening and had, you know, intimate knowledge of everything that had happened with the Alzheimer's paper. And several of my sources recounted direct conversations with him in which he expressed the view or the belief that the Alzheimer's paper had been falsified, and that it should be retracted. And of course, you know, a decade after this had happened, he responds to my inquiries a month after I've actually gone to see him to try to knock on his door to get answers, you know, and sent him emails. He is the only person with knowledge of events to put his name on the record and say in Martese Levine's defense over these Alzheimer's papers, quote unquote, "I do not recall any such conversations, that anyone did anything wrong." So he's just a very interesting character. He and Martese Levine at Genentech were something of, you know, an unlikely pairing. They were referred to as bad boy and boy scout by one insider I talked about. They're these very different personalities. You know, one, Martese Levine, the buttoned up Canadian, you know, students described him, before even any of this started happening as a sort of robot. And the other, Richard Scheller, you know, outspoken, wilder, you know, very different in that sense. And yet they became, you know, sort of allies, you know, whose relationship, as you say, is discussed in the book.
1: I think this will be the last question, but and it's so, minimal in importance. However, I've never heard it before. What is a turkey drop?
0: It's a great term, right? I love the vocabulary of college. You know, I love, you know, the traditions, and this is something I included a little, you know, pocket dictionary, in the book, which was one of my favorite things that I got to do. Turkey drop is a term that some students use, to describe the moment just around Thanksgiving when all of those long distance couples from high school tend to break up. Like my own, we lasted a little bit longer, but you know, it was around that time. My high school girlfriend and I, you know, did the very same thing. But it's just great that, you know, college is so many things and changes so often, and it is a very different thing now than it was 20 years ago. But there are some things that remain constant about, you know, 18-year-olds going off to university for the first time.
1: There's a lot to read in this book that we haven't talked about. The name of the book is How to Rule the World, an Education in Power at Stanford University. And our guest has been Theo Baker. Thank you, sir.
0: Thank you so much.
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3: As we celebrate America's 250th birthday this year, the organization known as More Perfect has commissioned a series of essays about American presidents and first ladies, written and read by public officials, journalists, and historians. The project is called In Pursuit. Its goal is to bring American history to life through compelling stories. Here's one of those essays.
4: George Washington, by George W. Bush. For a leader, humility is the ultimate strength. As America begins to celebrate our 250th anniversary, I am pleased to have been asked to write about George Washington's leadership. As president, I found great comfort and inspiration reading about my predecessors and the qualities they embodied. Abraham Lincoln's resolve, Harry Truman's decisiveness, Ronald Reagan's optimism, and others reminded me of the challenges America has faced and of the values that have helped us overcome them. Few qualities have inspired me more than Washington's humility. I have studied the corrupting nature of power and how retaining power for power's sake has infected politics for generations. Our first president could have remained all-powerful, but twice he chose not to. In so doing, he set a standard for all presidents to live up to. His life, with all its flaws and achievements, should be studied by all who aspire to leadership. George Washington's humility in giving up power willingly remains among the most consequential decisions and important examples in American politics. After leading the United States to victory over Great Britain in the Revolutionary War, George Washington was at the height of his power. Some suggested that he should become the king. Instead, George Washington resigned his military commission in 1783. When King George III of Great Britain learned of his vanquisher's intentions, he reportedly said, if he did, he will be the greatest man in the world. What Washington did on that cold December afternoon in Annapolis shaped the foundation and future of American democracy, and he was just getting started. Washington's path to greatness was not always easy. His father died when he was 11. Rather than receiving a classical education in London like his older half-brothers, young George had to help his mother on Ferry Farm, where he learned the value of hard work. His father's death and his own lack of education bred an insecurity. That insecurity in turn led to an insatiable hunger for knowledge. Largely self-taught, he became a voracious reader. As a boy, he schooled himself in the gentlemanly arts by copying the 110 maxims from the Rules of Civility and Decent Behavior in Company and Conversation, which helped shape his character for the rest of his life. Many of the qualities that came to be associated with Washington's leadership, from self-control and courteousness to modesty and diplomacy, can be traced to that short book on manners. When he was 20, Washington's interest shifted from the field of surveying to the field of battle. He started his military career as a young officer in the Virginia militia. During a single battle in the French and Indian War, four musket balls ripped through his coat, and his horse was shot from underneath him. He never received a commission in the British Army. As the American commander of the Continental Army for more than 8 years, Washington's humility led him to listen, a very different style from British leadership. As Washington wrote to Major General Sterling, "A people unused to restraint must be led. They will not be drove." Washington listened and learned not just from top military brass, but from his soldiers down the ranks, in one case asking their advice on whether to advance after crossing the Delaware River and taking Trenton, New Jersey. Subsequent leaders learned from that lesson, including Abraham Lincoln, who made sure to listen to privates as much as his generals. Despite commanding badly outmanned soldiers and losing more battles than he won, America under Washington's leadership emerged victorious in a war that changed the trajectory of world history. With Washington, character was key. In this case, his humility, perseverance despite difficult odds, indomitable will, and the loyalty he inspired in others. In early 1783, that loyalty would be tested. His men were tired and homesick and angry about unpaid wages. Their frustration with the Continental Congress was boiling over, and there was talk of mutiny among the officers. On March 15th, in a speech to the troops, Washington spoke about their common cause, their duty to each other, and the righteousness of their mission. He also stressed his personal bond with them, refusing to elevate himself above his men. Before he made history, Washington had studied it. He was especially drawn to Roman leaders and generals wary of power. So like Lucius Cincinnatus, who retired to his farm after saving Rome in battle, Washington returned to Mount Vernon after winning the war. It was the place that centered him, provided him with happiness, and enabled him to spend time with his beloved wife Martha. But before long, duty once again summoned him. The young republic was in crisis. The Articles of Confederation were failing, with the federal government equally powerless. In 1787, Washington was called back to public life where he presided over the Constitutional Convention in Philadelphia. He was asked to serve because he was a national hero and a unifying figure, trusted by all, and unmatched in his ability to forge consensus. He could be given power because of his character, because everyone knew he would not abuse power. Out of the convention emerged a new constitution and a new office, the presidency. Washington was the obvious choice and twice was unanimously elected, the only president so elected in American history. He accepted the presidency because the office needed him, not because he needed the office. Our first president stabilized the economy and the nation's finances, asserted the authority of the federal government, and assured passage of the Bill of Rights. He kept America out of the French Revolutionary Wars, successfully put down an insurrection in western Pennsylvania, and assembled and skillfully managed a cabinet of brilliant but contentious individuals. He delivered a foundational message on religious tolerance to a synagogue in Rhode Island. He signed legislation to create the nation's court system and the first executive departments. The question we must all ask is, how did he accomplish these things? By most historian accounts, one of the reasons why Washington achieved all of this was by admitting he might not be up to the task. He summoned experts and let debates play out in front of him. For me, that lesson meant recognizing what I didn't know as president and surrounding myself with advisors who did know what I didn't know and listening to them. Like all presidents, Washington had his faults. He made tactical errors, especially early in his military career. He could be prickly and naturally irritable, in the words of Thomas Jefferson. But worst of all, he was, as were many of his generation, a lifelong slave owner who never publicly condemned the institution. His views evolved over time, expressing private misgivings about slavery later in his life. It's been said he made the most public anti-slavery statement after his death, by freeing the slaves he owned in his will, which is more than most people of his generation did. Still, slavery is a stain on an otherwise sterling private and public life. But Washington, like all of us, should be taken in totality of his acts and of his life in his times. By that standard, his life was exceptional. The founding generation considered Washington to be the indispensable man. Without him, there would be no America, and without America, the world would be a very different and much darker place. As Doug Bradburn, president and CEO of George Washington's Mount Vernon, put it, his perseverance, steadfast optimism, and ultimately his wisdom drew upon a deep integrity and humility, which over many trials created in him the character of the greatest political leader of the Revolutionary Age. As America's first president, Washington knew the first of everything in our situation will serve to establish a precedent. So after two terms in office, with the distrust of long-seated rulers still fresh on America's soul, Washington chose not to run again for president. And by once again relinquishing power rather than holding on to it, he ensured America would not become a monarchy, or worse. Our first leader helped define not only the character of the presidency, but the character of the country. Washington modeled what it means to put the good of the nation over self-interest and selfish ambitions. He embodied integrity and modeled why it's worth aspiring to. And he carried himself with dignity and self-restraint, honoring the office without allowing it to become invested with near-mythical powers. I often say that the office of president is more important than the occupant, that the institution of the presidency gives ballast to our ship of state. For that stability, we are indebted to the wisdom of our founding fathers' governing charter and the humility of our nation's first president. It has guided us for 250 years, and it will strengthen us for our next 250 years.
5: This essay is part of a series commissioned by the organization known as More Perfect, as America celebrates its 250th birthday this year. Public officials, journalists, and historians are writing about presidents and first ladies with the goal of bringing American history to life through compelling stories. We'll hear more of these essays through the year on C-SPAN. And to learn more about the project, go to inpursuit.org.
3: As we celebrate America's 250th birthday this year, the organization known as More Perfect has commissioned a series of essays about American presidents and first ladies, written and read by public officials, journalists, and historians. The project is called In Pursuit. Its goal is to bring American history to life through compelling stories. Here's one of those essays.
6: Jane Means Appleton Pierce by Diana Bartelli Carlin, read by Diana Bartelli Carlin. Grief can narrow a life or deepen moral resolve. Jane Pierce entered the White House in deep mourning. In January 1853, just weeks before her husband Franklin's inauguration, their son, Benjamin, was killed in a tragic train accident. He was their third and last child. The couple had lost their first son, Franklin Jr., 3 days after his birth, when his father was away serving in Congress, and their second, Frank Robert, to typhus when he was only 4. Now Benny, age 11, was gone as well. When she became First Lady, Jane understandably avoided events in a White House shrouded in black bunting, but her personal losses and dislike of politics have cast her as an absent First Lady who harmed her husband's political prospects. What history has largely missed is how even in grief, Jane Pierce quietly shaped one of the most consequential struggles of the antebellum era. Too often, accounts of her tenure as First Lady focus narrowly on her long-term ill health, depression, unusual behaviors, and emotional detachment. Grief narrowed Jane Pierce's public presence, but it sharpened her moral clarity. Jane Means Appleton was born in New Hampshire in 1806, the third child of a Congregational minister, later president of Maine's Bowdoin College, and a mother from a wealthy New England textile manufacturing family. Raised in a strict Calvinistic environment, Jane was often told not to mourn losses because they were God's will. After her father's death when she was 13, the family relocated to her mother's home in Amherst, New Hampshire, where she later met Bowdoin graduate and lawyer Franklin Pierce in 1826. She was 20, he was 22. Her family opposed the relationship because of Franklin's political leanings and his affection for alcohol. The son of a New Hampshire governor, Pierce was drawn to political life and soon served in the New Hampshire legislature, later spending 9 years in Congress. 8 years after meeting, Jane stood her ground and married Congressman Franklin Pierce, moving with him to a boarding house in Washington, D.C. She did not adjust well to Washington's political and social world and returned home during her first pregnancy. She later wrote, "Oh, how I wish he was out of political life. How much better it would be for him on every account. And, unwritten but understood, how much better it would be for her." After the death of their second son, Jane convinced Franklin to leave politics and devote himself fully to his growing law practice and the remaining child. She believed New Hampshire was a far better place to raise a family than Washington. When the Mexican War broke out, Franklin left his young family for 2 years to serve, returning to a hero's welcome. Jane opposed his service, but Franklin believed he had a duty to protect the country. Franklin did accept the position of U.S. Attorney for New Hampshire, but at Jane's urging, he declined the cabinet post of Attorney General in the Polk administration. After telling Jane that he was finished with politics, unbeknownst to her, he allowed his name to be placed in nomination at the deadlocked Democratic Convention of 1852. He won on the 49th ballot, and Jane promptly fainted when the news was delivered. Franklin reassured her they would not win the presidency, and Jane prayed that he would lose. Franklin, however, won a landslide victory over Winfield Scott, and Jane reluctantly prepared to return to Washington. Benny's death sent Jane into a deep depression. Both parents grieved their loss, but Franklin was called to duty to prepare his administration. Jane later met him in Baltimore, where they were to proceed to Washington for the inauguration. A disagreement ensued, and Jane delayed her arrival by 2 weeks, asking outgoing First Lady Abigail Fillmore to represent her at the ceremony. Jane remained in mourning for 2 years. Her religious beliefs taught her to interpret Benny's loss as necessary to allow Franklin to concentrate on the weighty matters of the presidency without distraction, though she confided to family members that she missed time with her husband. When she learned that Mrs. Fillmore was taken ill after the inauguration, Jane, despite her own despondency, wrote to Millard Fillmore offering to send a White House servant who had been close to Abigail to comfort her. President Fillmore declined the offer, expressing appreciation for her concern. Soon after Mrs. Fillmore's death, Franklin's vice president also died. Jane, it seemed, could not escape death. Many biographical sketches describe Jane as not leaving her room, writing letters to her deceased children. In fact, she wrote just one shortly after Benny's death, and appearing detached and despondent at events. The women in Washington social circles despaired of the gloom over the White House that robbed the social season of its frivolity. More recent examinations of correspondence and journals suggest a different picture. Jane hosted weekly teas in the tradition of Martha Washington and occasionally participated in dinners during the first 2 years of the administration. On New Year's Day, 1855, she attended the White House open house and began to loosen the hold of her strict morning attire. She attended Senate debates on the issue of slavery, discussed national and world politics at dinners and receptions, and spent time with Franklin's friend, author Nathaniel Hawthorne. Jane's mourning did not erase her convictions. Instead, it reshaped how and where she chose to act. By the mid-1850s, national debates over slavery's expansion into the Western territories rocked the Union. In 1854, President Pierce signed the Kansas-Nebraska Act, which allowed for the legality of slavery in those territories to be decided based on popular vote. Jane, at the urging of family members, unsuccessfully attempted to convince him to veto the bill. Pierce's decision cast a large shadow over his administration. The result of the act was Bleeding Kansas, marked by border skirmishes between abolitionists and pro-slavery advocates, John Brown's massacre of slavery supporters, illegal voting by pro-slavery Missourians, and the burning and looting of towns in both Kansas and Missouri. In 1856, Dr. Charles Robinson and other free state leaders opposed to slavery in the Kansas Territory established a rival government with Robinson as governor. President Pierce declared the actions a sedition, imprisoned Robinson and the free state leaders, and threatened their execution. Jane's aunt, Nancy Means Lawrence, and Sarah Robinson wrote to Jane, asking her to intercede. Aunt Nancy was stepmother to Amos Adams Lawrence, founder of the New England Emigrant Aid Society, which sent abolitionists to settle Kansas Territory, and Amos was also Sarah Robinson's cousin. Jane interceded, and Franklin ultimately relented. While it is impossible to say what would have happened if Robinson and other leaders were executed, Jane's actions likely helped secure Kansas's eventual admission to the Union as a free state in 1861, with Robinson as its first governor. Jane was emboldened to be a more public abolitionist and personally supported a school for former enslaved women by visiting regularly, teaching a class, and using her own funds to keep it open. Though criticized by pro-slavery members of the administration, she remained true to her beliefs. When Topeka, Kansas's founders laid out north-south streets named after presidents, they excluded Franklin Pierce, opting to place Clay Street between Fillmore and Buchanan. Henry Clay had negotiated the Missouri Compromise of 1820, which had prohibited slavery in Kansas. Animosity toward Pierce was understandable. He had signed the Kansas-Nebraska Act, which led to the death of Clay's accommodation. Jane Pierce was a tragic and in many ways flawed figure. Yet even within her grief and illness, she showed a strength of character, both in her role as First Lady and in her resolve to influence her husband on matters of conscience. Perhaps Topeka's current leaders should reconsider Clay Street and rename it Jane Pierce Street instead.
5: This essay is part of a series commissioned by the organization known as More Perfect, as America celebrates its 250th birthday this year. Public officials, journalists, and historians are writing about presidents and first ladies with the goal of bringing American history to life through compelling stories. We'll hear more of these essays through the year on C-SPAN. And to learn more about the project, go to inpursuit.org.
7: Next on American History on C-SPAN Radio, we'll hear from Rudy Tidal, law professor, New York Law School. She'll talk about presidential foreign policy peacemaking. The name of her book, Presidential Visions of Transitional Justice, An American Legacy of Responsibility and Reconciliation. She discussed her book early February at the Harvard Bookstore, joined by Harvard Law and History Professor Annette Gordon Reed. we start with some microphone difficulty, which is quickly corrected.
8: Thanks so much. Great to be here and wonderful to be in dialogue with my former colleague, Annette Gordon-Reed, and thanks to Harvard Bookstore and all who came out on this snowy day. Junta government in the 80s. That was happening at in Argentina, was run by Videla and several other, military during that time. And the question was, what could be done afterwards? What they did is Alfonsín, who was the first democratically elected president, ended up proposing a truth commission, and he ran a campaign on accountability in Argentina. And some of the other countries took different approaches. So I was fascinated as a young lawyer in the States to explore those topics in what was the late 80s. But then what happened is the Berlin Wall fell, right, and the collapse of the Soviet bloc. And then I realized it isn't just Latin America. It isn't just that part of the hemisphere. It's a wider story. So the phrase transitional justice, it was that political transition modified justice. What I saw were that trials were not regular trials. Constitutions were compromised and, speedy, shorter. There were issues about reparations. Everything was modified through through the lens of political transition. So that's how my first book got going. And then, since then I wrote on the globalization of transitional justice. And, this is, my book on America. And this is the first time I've, really devoted, some attention to the U.S. and its political transformations.
9: What prompted you to do that? Just because it was time? any particular thing that set you off on this and said you want to, because this is, as he mentioned, this is, you go back.
8: Yeah.
9: In history here. Right. And you walk us through it.
8: Right. Thank you. Well, actually what got me going, and this is the cover, so the cover is Barack Obama 2016 and his visit to Havana and to Buenos Aires. And what happened in 2016, so it really starts with Obama and then I go back in time, which is, the what it's like to pursue a rabbit hole of history. So it took a while. But basically the question that I posed was what was happening? What did it mean that Barack Obama set off on these site-conscious trips to Havana, to Buenos Aires, to Hanoi, to Hiroshima? And he was calling for a reset and said, it's the end of the Cold War. We need to have reconciliation. We need to acknowledge what America has done and go forward. And so that was very intriguing to me, which is why I chose this cover. And then I realized, I posed questions about how sui generis was this? How unique was this? What other American presidents have taken steps, have been innovators in solving conflict, in ending wars? And so that's what got the book going. And then, of course, I had to start with George Washington. And then I went through, obviously Lincoln, Teddy Roosevelt, Woodrow Wilson, et cetera, which I can, talk a little bit about.
9: Do you have any sense of what drove Obama to do this?
8: Well, psychologically or politically?
9: Politically, just in general. I mean, it's a pretty gutsy thing to do, given some of the criticism.
8: Yes. Well, first, what's interesting is that he did it in the last year of his second term. So that's something that I noticed about a lot of these illustrations, is that often presidents take these risks when there's the lowest amount of political accountability. And he knew he could do this. It was, as I said, the last year. His formula is not just about recognizing wrongdoing. It was about moving forward, and he called it peace and prosperity, and a reset. And so it was important for America as well. For example, in Asia, when he went to Vietnam and Laos, and, he recognized mutual suffering. It wasn't just suffering on one side. He mentioned the losses for the U.S. as well as the losses in Vietnam and what he called the most bombed city in the world, Laos. He also proposed the TPP. He talked about the importance of new treaties. And, you know, if we can see today that we're in the midst of a huge political transition, you know, away from the Cold War stability, if you will. And he was early on, he could see that. And so I think there was a lot that was positive that, you know, wasn't risky, you know, that was useful for American interests and wouldn't be seen as Trump would later call it, the apology tour.
9: Yeah. Well, so on that question of the enemies of this kind of effort, I mean, who are there traditional enemies? What is what's the typical complaint about it?
8: Mm-hmm. So, well, I would say isolationists, right? Mm-hmm. And so, for example, you know, during the Teddy Roosevelt period, and he was very much involved in foreign affairs, he had been a rough rider in the Spanish-American War, so he brought his military background to it, and then ended up, you know, as you know, involved. You know, he got the Nobel Peace Prize, the first American to get the Nobel Peace Prize, because he negotiated the treaty between Russia and Japan, that war. So he was very involved, and then that was way before even the interventions in Latin America. Who opposed that? Anti-imperialists in the United States and isolationists. So often it could be across party lines, right? It could be just people who felt that we shouldn't be up to empire, you know, in the Americas. And the isolationists didn't see an American interest in it. Mm-hmm. So I would say those are the, you know, would have been the usual suspects.
9: And
8: yeah,
9: for Washington?
8: Yeah.
7: Law professor Rudy Teitel, her book, Presidential Visions of Transitional Justice, joined by Harvard professor Annette Gordon-Reed.
8: Right, George Washington. So I can talk a little bit about George Washington. So, you know, I didn't know much about George Washington, I have to say, before I started this book and this historical journey. George Washington started out with a lot of capital, having been a general and having, you know, led us to victory in our period of revolution and independence. What people might not know is that that treaty, the Treaty of Paris, was shaky, actually, with Great Britain, and for a whole host of reasons. And part of what was contemplated was that there would be borders, that the Brits would be able to get their debts paid if they, you know, withdrew from the various where the forts were and their property holdings. What ended up happening is that states that were opposed, that were, you know, opposed to the Brits, anti-royalists and so on, they did not honor any of these contracts, okay, in the state courts. So that was part of it. Then there was the question of France and neutrality, you know, the war that was going on at the time. And so Jefferson, someone you know about, brought this case to the Supreme Court, wanted advice, okay? And the court said, no, we stay out of advice until there's a real case or controversy. So George Washington did an end run. He hired John Jay, the Chief Justice of the Supreme Court. This is an amazing history, as his envoy to the ongoing negotiations, the post-Treaty of Paris negotiations with Britain, to try to come up with a solution to the problem and to not lose the peace with Britain. And it's a remarkable story of innovation and of recognizing the importance of the claims, the rights claims, and of the importance of justice. You know, hiring the Supreme Court Justice, the chief as your political envoy. I guess he didn't have as much work as today, but it's inconceivable. It's inconceivable that someone would even say yes to that. You know, how would it not run into the advisory problem, right? But it wasn't a case. It wasn't being brought as litigation. Anyway, long story short, that gets us going. There's a remarkable innovation that they come up with together. There are letters crossing the Atlantic This is for the younger people here, pre-cell phone, pre-email, and they wrote letters on the status of the treaty, and Jay came up with, together with George Washington, with the commissions, arbitral commissions. And this is actually millions of dollars were negotiated, okay, of British debt. And what's remarkable is that the U.S. took responsibility, the national government, George Washington, took responsibility for the debts that

0: remarkable, and it was an ingenious solution. And we see later that there would be the U.S. Iran Claims Commission, which has lasted for decades, was a similar way to arbitrate claims in order to, avoid violence, avoid political violence. So really a great story there.
1: We were talking a little about this before, is that this was sort of the first chink in the armor of Washington on the part of many people who were very, very upset about what they thought were, he was being too fair to our former enemies,
0: yes,
1: the Brits.
0: Yes.
1: And, but he was thinking about the long term that the United States had to, because there was a purpose here. It was not just about fairness to the Brits. It was about trying to establish, strong trade, and that it was strengthening the United States.
0: Right. And so, we were a debtor nation.
1: Yeah.
0: And he saw the long term, just as you said, you know, and that's exactly right. And of course, there's the Boston Selectmen. There was a famous, exchange that he had with different factions in the country that were only about their own interests. And they felt that it was an unjust solution. But this is where you get the idea that the president is thinking for the long term and across the country, that it is how he saw it, that he was not there to service one particular interest, provincial interest.
1: Mm-hmm.
0: Yeah.
1: So is transitional justice a form of soft power, would you say? Does it end up being that? That's ultimately good for the United States?
0: Well, I think it was. Yeah. Well, I mean, the way I define it is the conception of justice in periods of radical political change. So it isn't one measure. It's the way countries have thought or societies have thought about what is important for them to be able to move forward. So I think that in each of these instances, you have the post-revolutionary moment with Teddy Roosevelt. You have the post-empire. You have the period in the United States where he's trying to displace the Spaniards from, various parts in our hemisphere. In each of these periods, there was a different way, an important moment. It was kind of like, and they rose to that challenge. So I would agree, that it's a way to avoid or some way to move forward and to get past war and conflict. So, yes.
1: Yeah. Well, I was thinking about how, not that you spend all of your time trying to persuade people, but how do you get people who think that this is weak to go along? Some people will never accept it, but I just remember the kind of fun that was made of Jimmy Carter with his human rights campaign. It's like, what is it, in realpolitik, what is human rights and that nations have interests and you shouldn't be thinking about these kinds of things. I was just wondering, is there a way to sell it? You want to try to persuade people to say this is not about being weak. It ultimately, just as Washington saw, it's ultimately something that could be good for the country.
0: Yeah, well, if they buy the book and read the book, then they'll see. But sometimes it's about looking backwards and you understand, the genius of these developments looking back in time. And I think Jimmy Carter, a lot of people criticized him. He was able to, it took a long time, the hostage crisis, but, people came back alive and there was a resolution to it and it was a legal one. And part of this history or of precedence of arbitration. At the time, he was attacked. But I think looking back on it, it looks, like a very positive way of dealing with, the situation. Of course, it went on a very long time. And actually those commissions, to be fair, ended up being transpartisan, right? Because you get Reagan support and you get Republican support as well. And so that's what's, I think that also points to this area, that it's not necessarily a part of one party or another. It's something that is more fundamental.
2: Professor Rudy Teitel teaches law at New York Law School, joined by Annette Gordon-Reed, teaches law at Harvard University. The book, Presidential Visions of Transitional Justice.
1: So if it's not part, so you see support for it on both sides of the aisle?
0: I mean, over American history.
1: Over American history. Yeah.
0: I think so. So to give an example, Teddy Roosevelt, again, each of these presidents have more than one dimension, right? And so for many, Roosevelt is seen, has a bully.

0: side, right? That, you know, he was the big stick diplomacy. Mm-hmm. But the beginning of that sentence is, talk softly, okay? Mm-hmm. And he gave many speeches, including the Nobel speech at Oslo, promoting arbitration. And he said that the United States should join the Permanent Court of Arbitration, that there should be a permanent court, and that would be a way to resolve conflict and to at least deter, you know, or somehow slow down the possibility of military ways of enforcing. And this is not a hypothetical. In Europe, they were using what was known as gunboat diplomacy. Costa Rica breached its contract, didn't pay debts. This is, you know, at the turn of the century. Venezuela, a repeat player. And there was a lot of investment of Europe in that part of the world. And they were, invading. They were threatening, you know, coming just, you know, to deal with breach of contract. And Roosevelt, to his credit, said no, that this can't go on, you know, the gunboat diplomacy. And he advocated at least that arbitration should be used way before, you know, a use of force. So that led to the Drago Doctrine. There was support from Argentina for this. He was a famous jurist, Calvo. And so there was a whole movement in Latin America to displace the, you know, this kind of European military intervention. So, you know, he occupies, you know, as I said, Roosevelt has this side that seems, you know, brash. And also he did advocate for American, use of police power. He called it international police power, that you needed at the end of the day to have somebody to guarantee these arbitration awards, right? Mm-hmm. But he was totally against this, you know, the use of military intervention first. So, you know, you can say it was a step in the right direction. Mm-hmm. Yeah.
1: So would you say that Washington was the president you were most surprised by in terms of who's done this most effectively of the people that you looked at?
0: Well, you
1: effective for their time and their circumstances.
0: Probably that could be a one way of putting it. But I would say another example of someone who was successful, again, seen in the light of history, looking back, is Woodrow Wilson. So
1: person was sort of mixed.
0: Yes,
1: mixed legacy.
0: All of these, all of these guys. a lot of them went to Harvard. I have to know. Not all, but there's definitely. I was going to say it's good to come here. There's, it wasn't all theory, right? They prided themselves on being men of action, and so there's a real theme there, right? Mm-hmm. But from Obama, you know, Roosevelt talked about that, but. One figure that I think is with us today, the legacy, is Woodrow Wilson. And you know, part of what people think about with Woodrow Wilson is the League of Nations and that gave rise to the United Nations. But actually, there's a kind of more interesting story. Wilson grew up in the South, and he had seen the impact of the defeat in the South. And he talked about the importance of, and this was at the time of World War I, at the end of the war, he insisted on, there were no flights, taking a very difficult ownership ride, ship, even though he had very fragile health. His physician ends up writing about the trip. In any event, Wilson argues for Germany. He argues that you shouldn't have the cost of the war leveled on Germany. And the Europeans ignored him. They wanted a weak Germany. They wanted, you know, the money. You know, they wanted to punish Germany. So one of the themes
1: Germany has sort of a history. Right.
0: Well, that was the first one. That was the first World War, but there was and he talked about the Franco-Prussian War, and he said that nothing good comes out of punitive approach. So when you talk about soft power, part of this is not just the what the measures are, but that it's animated by the future and the importance of reconciliation. Now, maybe someone like Lincoln went too far in terms of reconciliation, but you see that theme. And so Wilson said, you know, he opposed the collective sanctions on Germany. The Europeans didn't take his message. But then I would say that at the end of World War II, we see that theme, and we switch from collective sanctions to individual. And Truman has his cabinet, you know, different advisors are advising him. You have Roosevelt, Franklin Roosevelt before, and you have Stimson and Morgenthau, and each are taking opposite views of how punitive it should be against Germany. And in the end, Truman took the message, the message of Wilson, and said that it should be individual trials and not having, you know, a repeat of World War I. And I think that theme is very much with us, that, you know, certainly in international law, there's a sense, you know, and norms against reprisals, and we've moved to smart sanctions away from collective sanctions. We don't, you know, we think it's not a good idea to target entire countries as genocidaire. You know, and so that's the business of international criminal law today. And I think Wilson was a visionary in this regard, and he cared so much to change the legal norms.
1: And you think that it was his experience as a Southerner?
0: I took a risk there because it was his childhood, and he saw humiliation, and he came up with this motto: peace without victory. Peace without rubbing it in.
1: Yeah,
0: this is interesting.
1: Okay. So how has that worked out?
0: Not well in the United States. Yeah. No, but there were a number.
1: Reflect on that though. Yeah, I mean, that was an era when that was the thinking. Malice towards none, charity for all, why didn't that work?
0: Yeah.
1: Was that an example where it,
0: well, I think there wasn't you didn't have transitional justice. You didn't have other, you didn't have the re-education, administrative, you didn't have enough, what they call later lustration of changing the civil service, changing the various, elites in the South. So it didn't need to be necessarily humiliating, it wasn't forward-looking either.
1: Yeah.
0: But I do agree with you. I think that, I think with Lincoln, it was the insistence on union, you know, this idea that legally nothing had happened and we had to and so the leaders that I see that have been successful in these moments don't go for restorative justice. They don't go to the status quo ante. And that's something that the U.S., that we see with the leaders in these books. They reject the idea that transitional justice should be about returning to the way things were, before the war. Mm-hmm. And that was true. Teddy Roosevelt with the Russo-Japanese War, he rejected Japan's, he was the mediator there, the arch mediator. And, Japan wanted indemnification and so on. And he was against it. It was all about trying to get stability in that part of the world, at the end of the negotiation, which he achieved, at least for a time.
1: The future is important.
0: Yes, very much.
1: That's it.
0: And I would say the American approach to transitional justice, is a forward looking approach. And we could be faulted for it. We tend to have short memories, right? Mm-hmm. And there are periods here that I talk about where, that was part of my wanting to write this book, is to have some memorialization of some of these events. Mm-hmm. Yeah, yeah.
2: A discussion of presidential foreign policy making with law professors Rudy Teitel and Annette Gordon-Reed, the event taking place at the Harvard Bookstore. The book, Presidential Visions of Transitional Justice.
1: So what do we do about this and an era of authoritarianism sort of rising? I mean, where are we now with this as a concept?
0: So say more about authoritarianism. Are you thinking, where are you thinking and what are you thinking about?
1: Well, I'm thinking about, I don't know that the Trump administration would be very much interested in transitional justice.
0: Well, I think it's, again.
1: Maybe I'm wrong. Maybe there are things that you know about efforts that I don't know.
0: Well, I think unlike, like many of the figures here, it's more than one dimension. Mm-hmm. But unlike them, he's, often said that he's opposed to soft power and opposed mm-hmm. to law. the use of law and international law in particular. Mm-hmm. On the other hand, he's obsessed with the Nobel Peace Prize, right? So that led him to initiate a various peace efforts. Okay, now one that has, you know, we're now on to the second stage of the Gaza peace plan. You know, it didn't happen under Biden. Okay, I mean, sometimes you need bullies to, you know, to pressure in various moments. So I think that was an achievement. And, you know, maybe there hasn't been, you know, again, we don't know how long, you know, hopefully it will last and hopefully this will, you know, be longstanding. I happen to think, you know, that the message of this history is that you need justice, some way to recognize claims and injustice in order to have a stable peace. So, but that, you know, that's in the process, right? I mean, there is no question that in order to have demilitarization, let's say, of Hamas, there the amnesties will be offered. In order to have this be lasting, there have to be obviously conditional amnesties, you know, conditional on true demilitarization and change of government there. So there's a lot on the table, and that's just one piece of this, right? It's intriguing, even though he, as you pointed out, you know, has been, as a general matter, opposed to soft power, and in fact, he campaigned against Obama in Trump won, you know, talking about the apology tour and how terrible the apology tour was. In fact, it wasn't really apologies. It was acknowledgments and very good treaties that, you know, they gave. So, you know, that's a different part of the story. But even though he campaigned against it, you do find that he recognizes the power of an apology. And, for example, he pressured Israel to apologize to Qatar when Israel attacked Qatar, you know, and there was one casualty of a security guard. You know, and the U.S. gained a lot of that because, you know, the question of whether we were honest brokers, right, mm-hmm. was really at issue if there wasn't an apology for it. So that is an example. And there were a handful of others. He demanded an apology from Mark Carney. If you recall, when there was an ad, I don't know, on Twitter, video. And, you know, so he knows that apologies do things, okay, and that it is part of the political discourse. You know, not one to give one, but it's a non-reciprocal soft power. But you know, I think there is a broader question that, you know, that you're raising, and I think it does go to this issue of, you know, the problems of unfettered executive power. And that here's, you know, my book comes out at a time when what we're seeing is, you know, and we're raising the question of, you know, unlimited executive power, and not just in the United States potentially, but in other places, Orban, you know, Netanyahu, whatever. And so, yeah, yes, we need checks and balances. We need a functioning Congress. We need civil society to push back, which we've seen. Mm-hmm. And I think that's been, you know, really a great thing to see lawyers, judges pushing back when there's been overreach. And so that would be the beginning of an answer. But, you know, I think reading about some of these figures in history and seeing how they work through treaties and work through the Congress in some of the some of these instances is an important you know, these are important case studies to think about today. Mm-hmm. Yeah.
1: So where's the UN in all of this?
0: That's a good question. So the UN. Okay. Yeah. Well, so obviously the U.S. Under this administration, you know, very different than under Biden. Under Biden, we had an ambassador for war crimes, and that was working with the U.N. on Ethiopia and a number of other countries. The U.S., even under Biden, has not joined the International Criminal Court, and that's just, you know, a fact that, you know, you need not just an executive, you need the Senate, you know. So, you know, our relations with those international institutions have always been, kind of, I wouldn't say ambivalent, but it just depends on the issue. Now, Trump did successfully work with the Security Council on the Israel agreement. He got that through the Security Council. And so that's interesting. He'll use the UN when it's useful for him. I don't think much has been written about it, but, you know, he got, the support of an entity that doesn't usually, agree. Where the UN is going is a tricky question right now because the U.S. has withdrawn from so many of the agencies and we've basically gutted the UN in terms of what we owe financially, billions of dollars. So I think it's really at a critical moment, the UN. We'll see how other countries work with it and maybe, this is a provocative answer, but the League of Nations was around before the UN. There may be something that comes around after the UN. The UN is a post World War II. The Board of Peace is, and that's funny that you mentioned that because that has been bandied about as a especially because he asked anyone who for a bit I was thinking I spent some of my time on Israel-Palestine, I would love to be more involved, but then it said that you have to contribute $1 billion to be anywhere near the Board of Peace, but that's where you can see that it would be, scratch that, have a different plan, you have the idea, that's one, but the point is that we're no longer in a situation of, the bipolar stability, even though there was so much coercion and you had proxy wars with the U.S. and the Soviets. The U.N. was a product of that period, of the post-World War II period, Cold War period. It's a real question of where we go from here. And I think that, Trump has a disruptive a dimension as a personality, but the disruption goes way beyond him, right? We're living in a time of disruption and of multipolar rivalries that are regional. So I think of it as re-regionalization, whether there will be entities that belong to the different regions, the way we have human rights courts that belong, I think this is a time for us all to think about what will work. And, perhaps this is the, silver lining of this period of rupture. I know that progressive politics and progressive politicians are thinking about how to do globalization differently. We know that didn't work out, right? And we have obviously so many areas where we need cooperation. So in theory, we would, the UN would be there, right? Climate change, pandemics, immigration, the whole migration crisis that's definitely going to be in crescendo as a result of climate change. So we have huge problems as a global community. And the question is how to address them. So I don't think only of these leaders or of, they come and go. I think that we need better mechanisms or ways of cooperating, to be sure, I think that's something that the UN could do, right? If people were working with it.
2: Law professor Rudy Teitel, her book, Presidential Visions of Transitional Justice, joined by Harvard professor Annette Gordon-Reed.
1: And I think you said that it's not just about the leaders. I mean, the book talks about their activities and explain what they did, but, what you're describing now, or I would think that you would want, is to sort of trickle down.
0: Yes.
1: To go to, for everybody to become part of everybody's understanding about this is, domestic policy is connected to this and citizenship, all of it. It's not
0: exactly.
1: Just leaders who
0: exactly.
1: come up with these ideas. It has to be something.
0: Right. And, the kind of, the putative immigration, issue or problem, the way it's painted by this administration, was given as an answer to the problems of globalization of the heartland. And so, that's the underlying issue that is just being misrepresented, And so, I agree. I think that, we need to be savvy as citizens. And also, it's a time for innovation and for thinking through how we're going to survive as a global community.
1: Yeah. Are you hopeful? I mean, writing this book and you've seen from the United States from George Washington up to Barack Obama.
0: Yeah, the same country.
1: The same country, very, very different. I mean, two different people from Washington to Obama.
0: Yeah. I'm hopeful. I'm hopeful. But that's my nature. Yeah. But you're hopeful too, right?
1: I think we should take some questions.
0: That's a good time.
1: I think that's a good time to take questions. Thank you very much.
0: Sure. Thank you.
1: Someone must have a question. Did they get the boom mic going back there?
3: What would it take for someone in this current political and economic environment to have the bravery of someone like Washington?
0: Well, I think we have some very brave new progressive politics happening right now, and they're succeeding in New York and in other places in the country, and they're pushing back on ICE, and they're pushing back on the kind of faux crises that and we see that, you know, even as we speak, there are protests in Georgia, there are protests in a lot of the world. I think that again, it's interesting. George Washington, you know, had the legitimacy of having been a military figure. So you can say, well, what would it take? You know, and you think of people like Nelson Mandela, who spent two decades in solitary confinement. Vaclav Havel, they had the legitimacy and the authority that was unquestionable. So when they said, we are moving forward, we are not going to go into a punitive, you know, mode here, you know, go back to the township and not, you know, and this is not a time to burn, you know, to burn things down. We have a new constitution, right? But you have to have that. You have to have both the personal, legitimacy and also a plan. And, you know, you can't just, you know, and this was important in the United States. I think of the United States as well, where if you have the amnesty with the Constitution, with the 14th Amendment, you know, that was, something similar to South Africa. You can't just come up with amnesties and forego punishment without the idea that going forward, there's going to be equality. And, you know, so that was really what, you know, what allowed those changes to happen. So I guess that's something of an answer to your question. Yeah.
3: So you talked about cases where efforts of justice support peace processes and how the two are mutually reinforcing. But you also had this exchange with Annette about the South and what happens when there isn't. And I'm currently struggling about how to think about Ukraine and think about the draft peace agreement that would basically require Ukraine to give up basic principles of the international system in the name of quasi-peace or end of war. Are there any themes about how to think about that?
0: Yeah, well, I think giving up political sovereignty is a much taller order than giving up pieces of land. As we know today, the question of humanities law and so forth, it's a border doesn't give you ultimate protection, territorial border, but giving up political, it's basic political sovereignty, I wouldn't think that that will, lead to a long-standing peace. But all, almost all wars end, right? Not the Korean War, but and there's a long history with Korea. Teddy Roosevelt was involved. The whole Russo-Japanese War turns out to be about Korea, et cetera, et cetera. But, I think that, obviously, the current administration thought it would be very simple to resolve the Ukraine-Russia war. That didn't turn out to be the case. You know, if you go back earlier, and again, this is not, this is just by way of some, I think explanatory. I think that perhaps assurances could have been given, when, the Soviet Union broke up about how relations would be, and how, where NATO would be, positioned, et cetera, et cetera. And I think that, for the most part, I think that the current, political climate in Russia and around it reflect that very little transition happened. It was, you know, our triumphalism, right? Capitalist triumphalism and then, you know, oligarchy and the free market, you know. So, you know, we didn't really spend any time on democratization and so on. And again, maybe it's not about us, but it's just that those developments didn't happen. And then, so, you know, again, it's not... Where we are now, as I mentioned, you know, earlier, is I think there's a re-regionalization. So certain countries see themselves as the, you know, the pivotal powers and that there is significant geopolitical rivalry. So, you know, how we will deal with Russia, how, what our relations are going to be is very significant, and China, right? But that's, those weren't the questions posed, earlier on, you know, at the end of World War II. And, you know, Russia just automatically got the Soviet Union seat at the Security Council. I mean, there were certain moments, critical moments that one would look back on, you know, and see differently today, right? I don't know if I fully answer the question. Now, obviously, most peace agreements involve compromise on both sides. You know, Teddy Roosevelt would have found a solution. He found a solution between the Russians and Japanese that involved compromise. But the whole point was we're not going back to the status quo ante. And, you know, I don't know that, you know, many Ukrainians would oppose that, right? But the American way would be transformation and recognizing that borders don't necessarily give you security. And, you know, in some ways, Trump's, you know, attempt to kind of be the police power in the hemisphere, what he calls the hemisphere, it, you know, harkens back to the Roosevelt period, the period before the, you know, the wars, world wars, where the U.S. was doing exactly that, trying to displace the European empires in the Americas and to put itself forward as the guarantor of the legal arrangements and political and legal arrangements at the time. Again, I'm not advocating that, but it does look like a similar moment. And, you know, and that's something that Trump has said about Venezuela. It's not very clear what other reason there is to be there other than this hemispheric argument, this argument about the U.S. being the international police power in the region. Greenland, the same. Yeah, yeah, yeah.
2: From early February at the Harvard Bookstore, professors Rudy Teitel and Annette Gordon Reed, the book, Presidential Visions of Transitional Justice.
4: Yeah, I wanted to go back to an earlier exchange between Professor Teitel and Professor Gordon Reed about, you know, how, you know, somehow it didn't work that well or might not have worked that well at the end of the Civil War, and comparing that to the, you know, to the post-World War II solution. And I wonder whether part of that was that there was no plan for economic reconstruction of the South. And so one might contrast the Marshall Plan, you know, which sent a signal that not only were we going to, you know, not in a way punish Germany, but we were, and other European powers that were, you know, complicit, but we were going to rebuild them and mm-hmm. offer considerable, assistance. And, you know, I know virtually to my great demerit, I know not a lot about American history, but my impression is that, you know, rebuilding the economy. I mean, on the one hand, there wasn't a lot of accountability. On the other hand, there wasn't much positive action to rebuild the economy of the South on a new basis.
0: Well, I think that's right. I don't know if whether
1: well,
0: your research
1: they really
0: has
1: didn't want rebuilt South mm-hmm. because it would have to involve African Americans, mm-hmm. and the plan to have land reform and to have the former enslaved people with farms and, you know,
0: 40 acres and a mule,
1: this
0: right.
1: sort of an agricultural society, they rejected that. Mm-hmm. So I think it was, you know, the Southern elites who didn't want that, mm-hmm. didn't really want it, because you couldn't rebuild without, you know, bringing everybody along mm-hmm. under the terms of the, you know, 13th, 14th, mm-hmm. and 15th Amendments, and they rejected that. But you're right, I mean, there is a difference between if there could have been a moment when you were helping to rebuild the place, and if they were, you know, amenable to that, yeah. if they were amenable to that, it could have been a completely different story. But they wanted to go back to pretty much what they had before, and that's what they ended up with a form of quasi-slavery that existed even after the end of it, with the same people mm-hmm. in power.
0: Yeah. Yeah, and the book I tell a story, you know, that it's kind of like a triptych that Lincoln, Johnson, and Grant. And, you know, Johnson, of course, was the most corrupt in terms of selling pardons and so on and so on. So, you know, Lincoln's approach was forward-looking, right? Again, you know, that if people took the oath, and so he was trying to produce change through these different measures. And at one point he even offered compensation to slave owners. And that, his view was, why wouldn't that end it, right? So he did try to introduce some, again, that seems, crazy from our perspective, right?
1: They didn't even want that.
0: No, so,
1: these are people who really wanted
0: to stay in that industry. But, a related question though, is the, and this is something Wilson picked up on, is the sense of grievance, of humiliation. And, this is something political theorist Okwi Enwuzor talked about, how he sees that as filtering into race relations today, that there's grief and grievance. And, and these are manipulated and used by,
1: And
0: it informs today. Informs today. So I wonder about that.
1: A lot of it has to do with what people define as humiliation.
0: Right.
1: If you think humiliation is a black person voting,
0: somebody
1: having a nice town and a nice house, and you go and you burn it down. I mean, there's humiliation and there's humiliation.
0: Right.
1: So there's other things that are going on.
0: Yes, exactly.
1: With all of this. And, and that's a really tough thing.
0: Yeah.
1: To figure, to defining that term. I have a question.
0: Okay.
1: Quickly, and it's related to the ones that have been asked about leadership. Mm. Is leadership important? I mean, it's important to have, I mentioned having this filter down at the people, and people, a lot of the resistance to things that you're talking about, there are ordinary citizens. But do you have to have, in all these, there's a person who is driving this stuff forward. And do we, if we don't have that, can it be, will it eventually bubble up, or nothing will happen? Or do you need leadership?
0: I think this is a story.
1: They're all charismatic leaders, every one of these people.
0: Yes. I mean, they had their flaws, and certainly looking from, today we would say, talking about all civilized countries need arbitration treaties. That's how Teddy Roosevelt, talked. And also Woodrow Wilson, when he talked about the League of Nations, it was a small group. There wasn't all nations.
1: No Ethiopia.
0: Each of them but you're absolutely right. Yes, leadership. And, this is for me, a new exploration, the fact that they had, that it was important that they were visionaries, that they had ideas, and people looked up to them, and they were able to carry them through. And, Roosevelt famously ignored the Congress for some of his exploits and said they would still be talking. Now, that's a risky business, right? Mm-hmm. To talk about leadership in the absence of, and it can only go so far, right? Yeah. It can only be, let's say, the end of your second term, right? When Clinton signed on to the Rome Statute, December of his last month of his. So, that's a whole study that political scientists can do, what they do in the last year. And that shows when their leadership, when they can act and not have the full, political accountability. But I totally agree. And one of the things that you don't see here is a technocratic approach. And that's the question of, what can other folks do? And I think sometimes we get very locked in to formulas about transitional justice, like you need X number of trials or you need X number of, truth commissions. They were really very present, and they were trying to solve political problems of the time, and they prided themselves on action and not talking and not just writing, but really being in the world, in the political context that they were living in. And I think that's important. And sometimes, you know, as academics, you know, one can stay in, you know, one's favorite, you know, period or whatever. But I think that's an ultimate lesson there, is that we need to recognize when we're in periods of political change and try to have a way of conception going forward that will allow us to survive. Yeah.
1: Any other questions?
0: Well, we're at the 8 o'clock.
1: We're at the moment. So,
0: thank you so much. Thank you so much.
2: 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Rudy Teitel teaches law at New York Law School, author of the book Presidential Visions of Transitional Justice, An American Legacy of Responsibility and Reconciliation. 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
5: Good afternoon. Thank you again for joining us today for the Abraham Lincoln Institute's 29th Annual Symposium. We're so grateful to the amazing team here at Forge Theater for their partnership and hosting us today. My name is Erin Carlson Mast. It's always wonderful to be back in the district, having lived and worked here for so many years before relocating to Chicago, where I serve as the president and CEO of the Lincoln Presidential Foundation. I'm also delighted to serve on the board of the Abraham Lincoln Institute and have the honor of introducing our third panel of the day on Lincoln and democracy in the past, present, and future. Our first panelist is Dr. Jane Kamensky. Jane is president and CEO of Thomas Jefferson's Monticello, a leading historian of early America and the United States. She's worked for 3 decades as a professor and higher education leader, most recently as Jonathan Trumbull Professor of American History at Harvard University and four-timer foundation director of the Schlesinger Library on the History of Women in America at Harvard Radcliffe Institute. Kamensky is the author or editor of numerous books spanning 4 centuries of American history, including A Revolution in Color, The World of John Singleton Copley, which won 4 major prizes and was a finalist for several others. Kamensky is also a member of the National Advisory Council of More Perfect and of the Executive Committee of the National History Civics Initiative, Educating for American Democracy. She also served as a scholarly advisor and on-camera expert for the Florentine Films' Ken Burns documentary, The American Revolution. As the program notes, this panel originally included Richard Brookhiser, but unfortunately, he had to depart for a family emergency. We are delighted to welcome to the panel Joshua Claiborne in his stead. Joshua is a fellow Abraham Lincoln Institute board member, president of the Abraham Lincoln Association, and an intellectual property attorney. His first book, Lincoln's Compass, The Declaration of Independence and the American Idea, arrives from Bloomsbury this fall. So we all get a sneak peek of the information from that. It makes a compelling case that Lincoln treated the Declaration as a fixed moral compass, one he consulted at every turning point in his career, from the Illinois courthouse to the White House steps. Joshua's writing has appeared in the New York Times, the Wall Street Journal, and USA Today, and he hosts the Lincoln Log podcast. Claiborne grew up in the shadow of Lincoln's Indiana, near the Spencer County fields, where a barefoot boy split rails, buried his mother, and first wrestled with the question of what it means to be free. That geography shaped Joshua. It still does. Our moderator today is the incomparable Judy Woodruff. She is senior correspondent for the PBS NewsHour after serving as anchor and managing editor for 11 years. In 2023, she launched America at a Crossroads, a reporting project to understand America's political divide. The series debuted with Judy's interview with President Biden and has continued with reports from nearly 30 states. Her career has spanned 5 decades covering politics and 12 presidential elections at NBC, CNN, and PBS. In 2013, she and the late Gwen Ifill were named the first 2 women to co-anchor a national news broadcast, the PBS NewsHour. In 2022, Judy was honored with an Emmy for Lifetime Achievement in Television News. Please join me in giving our panel a warm welcome.
0: Thank you, Erin. Thank you.
6: you. Thank you, Aaron, for that wonderful introduction. It's great to be here with all of you. I was able to hear the last panel. I wish I'd been here for the entire morning, but what a wonderful discussion and what wonderful music to lead us into the afternoon. And I'm thrilled to be here with Jane and with Josh to continue the conversation about President Lincoln. I just want to say a couple of words, setting up why I so much wanted to be here. As Aaron just said, once I stopped anchoring the NewsHour at the end of 2022, I knew I wanted to go back to reporting, spend time talking to the American people, and the thing that I most wanted to focus on, frankly, was our political divisions and how we as a country, in my entire experience as a reporter, had never been as politically polarized as we are right now. So I spent the first 2 years, 2023 and 24, traveling around the country, talking to ordinary Americans, talking to community leaders, historians, and others, trying to understand our division, understand the causes of it, and then spent last year, 2025, looking at efforts to bring us together, to bridging efforts at the community level, at the national level, and then this year, very much focusing, yes, on the 250th, and talking to ordinary Americans across the country about what it means to them to be an American, to be a part of this country, as we celebrate and observe our 250th, but also and also at a time of such division. So clearly, President Lincoln is such a, you know, is the, no question, the most revered president right up there. I guess the polls are, you know, between George and Abe. It's pretty close. He's right up there. So I'm thrilled to be here and to jump into this conversation. I'm going to start with you, Jane, and ask you, I mean, you know, as we know, you've written extensively, you've done so much academic work around the founders. How would you define the idea of democracy that the founders left for future generations to figure out, to work on, to figure out themselves?
7: Well, thank you for that great question, Judy, and it's kind of awe-inspiring to be here, not only below Lincoln's box, but in front of the set for 1776, and I'm really super tempted to break into Sit Down, John, but I won't. Maybe I will.
6: Go ahead. It's okay.
7: I think the founders gave us, and especially at Monticello, we think a lot about the Declaration in this anniversary year, right? That's what it's the anniversary of, is the Declaration. And as we like to say in Charlottesville, our guy wrote it. The Declaration gives us what Professor Morrell said this morning was the soul of America. It's one of the ways that Jefferson spoke about it late in life. From the Monticello context, I think of it as the dome over America. But the Declaration did not give us a democracy. People took the idea of self-government, ordinary people took the idea of self-government and pushed it towards representative democracy or constitutional democracy. So the Declaration gives us that creed that the just powers of a nation are derived from the consent of the government, of the governed. And then the people who take up the American cause, both in the war and for generations afterwards, say, that means me, right? The consent of the governed, that means me. How am I going to activate my consent? I was thinking as I listened to Professors Amar and Morrell this morning that the journey of the Declaration in those early years is from a statement about the pre-political world, right? All men are created equal in a state of nature. This is a human inheritance in a state of nature. From a pre-political world into a political world, what does it mean for me as a poor white man, for me as a person who descends from African heritage for me as a woman to give my consent and join the polity. So I think it's the actions of ordinary people that turn these framing documents into a democracy over a long season of work. I liked to ask in the classroom a sort of trick question about when the American Revolution ended, and 1787 is one answer, 1791 with the Bill of Rights, 1865 and the Reconstruction Amendments thereafter are another, 1920 is another, but I think in very real ways that fight to realize the promise of our democracy is ongoing. So it's an active inheritance that that we take from the founding as we grope towards that dome.
2: Jane Kamensky is CEO of Jefferson's Monticello Home.
6: And Josh, presuming you agree with this idea of a dynamic way to think about democracy, our democratic representative democracy, what is your sense? I mean, give us your take on what it was that the founders thought they were putting out there for future generations. They couldn't have known it was going to be Abraham Lincoln, but for future generations.
8: And if I may first, I just want to say thank you, Judy. Thank you, Jane, for being here. And thank you for letting me fill in for Richard. You know, in many ways, I know I'm less than Richard, less gravitas, less hair, but I did practice beforehand his signature, so if you buy his book, I'm happy to sign it for you with my name, so you don't go home empty-handed. But I think I love what Jane said, how it's active. I often return to Lincoln's words at Gettysburg, where he called it a proposition. That's a type of argument, right? It's something it's a case that's being tested. And so I think it's an ongoing issue. And that's really at the heart of Lincoln's message, too, that the founders themselves were flawed individuals. You look at their own lives, and it didn't always embody what the Declaration itself carried. And it kind of gets to what we're celebrating this year. Sure, in part we're celebrating the founders, as flawed as they were, but we're really celebrating that idea. And that idea that I think separates American democracy from others is that all men are created equal, that proposition. It really separates us from others because, as Stephen Douglas would argue, some democracies are simply popular sovereignty. What do the people say at the ballot box, and then what do their elected representatives decide to do? And you listen to Stephen Douglas, or frankly, even some today in our country, and they'd argue, sure, whatever they feel is right, as long as they're elected to do so. And I think one thing we can take away from Lincoln's message is that at the core of it, American democracy has a moral message that's found there in the Declaration. That all men are created equal.
2: Joshua Claiborne is a Lincoln Institute board member.
6: And I want to drill down on this a little bit, Jane, because, I mean, do we need to come to some agreement about what it was that the founders left for future generations to interpret? I mean, why does it matter that we have an understanding?
7: So, one of the many ways that the United States is exceptional is our investment in that question, right? There aren't many countries that fight over their founding in the way that we do. Anniversaries are a really big deal here, and I think it's partly because the United States starts at a moment that you can circle on a calendar. It's also because nothing unites us except that ideal. Right, we are a creedal nation, not a nation of blood or soil or language, and so we keep reverting to the founding because it's the floor beneath us, but it's not the ceiling above us. One of the many reasons that Jefferson, among those imperfect men, and somebody recently said to me at Monticello, I think Jefferson was one of those people who is imperfect. And I asked all the perfect people in the audience to please raise their hands. One of the reasons that Jefferson is so good to think with in this way, and I think there are ways in which Jefferson anticipates Lincoln, is his belief that what the founding is a torch continually to be passed, right? He is a person who believes in perpetual renewal. When the Constitution is ratified, he writes to Madison and says, this is fine, I can live with it, more or less, except for that Article 5 where you've created something that is a bad imitation of a Polish king. But I think we ought to come together every 19 years and take it down to the studs again, because people should not be bound by the ideas of their fathers. So I guess I want to think this year about a founding that inspires us but does not bind us, in that Jeffersonian model, that it's a it's the cornerstone but not the capstone of what we can do together. It's nice to be talking about where we come from. I'm really committed to taking that conversation into a place that asks questions about where we are and where we're going.
9: And Josh, pick up on that. I mean, how much does it matter that we do have a clear understanding of what the founders intended? And as you both have pointed out, it's important that we go back and we keep asking those questions and we keep looking at it again and again with different eyes, fresh eyes, in a different time.
8: Yeah, certainly. I mean, as I mentioned earlier, I think the American form of democracy as envisioned by the founders, as enshrined in the Declaration, sets us apart. And I think Lincoln saw that. If you don't keep track of history, you lose sight of that. And we run the risk of turning into the mobocratic spirit that Lincoln warned us about. Right, because as he pointed out very astutely, tyranny can take the form of a despotic king, but it can also take the form of a mob. And he first spoke most eloquently about that after Elijah Lovejoy was shot on his steps. He was printing abolitionist materials. A mob came and set it on fire, shot him on the steps. And, you know, Lincoln didn't know him, and he was a relatively young guy who lived, you know, quite a bit upriver, but he was so struck by that, and that fear of lawlessness. And I think that is a risk when you lose track of the history that binds us as a nation, both to our political religion, as Lincoln put it, but also to that idea that all men are created equal. Because if you view that all men are created equal, gets back to our first panel that was talking about some of the religious roots of that, you start to see certainly other people as equal, but even as I think so many of our founders saw, a piece of the Creator within other people. And it's much less, it's much harder to hate them, to kill them, when you view people that way. And so that sort of history that we can learn from our documents, I think, is important to function properly as a democracy.
9: That's exactly what I was thinking. These are all lessons that are so relevant today. What you've just referenced. So Jane, fast forward a little bit. Lincoln was born in 1809? I think this is right.
7: The year Jefferson retired from the presidency.
9: Thank you. So there's a connection. And this last panel, they were discussing this, but what was it that he picked up along the way from the founders? We know, we heard, you know, he was self-taught. What was it that he was picking up that shaped his thinking as a public figure?
7: I think the Declaration becomes a huge piece of Lincoln's toolkit, certainly from the middle of the 19th century, and Josh can probably tell us about where he first encounters it in his boyhood. And Lincoln is picking up on a tradition of activism from very ordinary people that is rooted in the Declaration, right? So I think Lincoln is the person that takes the idea of the Declaration as the nation's soul, the nation's creed, and elevates it into national politics. He does not invent that idea. That idea comes in freedom suits from black people from before the ink on the Declaration is dry. It comes in church societies where women are agitating for not at first for the vote, but for political participation. There's a kind of vernacular swelling tide that Lincoln crests and takes to its zenith, saying that this is the thing that binds us. This is our creed. All hail Jefferson, as Lincoln says. And I love the statement.

0: was, part of that was just by necessity. Growing up, books were scarce. And so when he came across a book, he'd read it and read it again and then read it again. There's a couple great anecdotes where he had a biography of George Washington he'd borrowed. All, not all, but just about all the books he had were borrowed. A neighbor named David Turnham had loaned one to him, and Crawford had loaned him one, and he read it, left it in a nook in the wall. It rain-soaked through. He walked back pretty upset, and he said, well, go work in the fields, and I'll let you keep it. And sure enough, he did. And according to everyone around him, he'd take books like that and just read them again and again. And he once referred to his mind like a piece of steel. Very tough to scratch something in there, but once it was there, it never left. And I think,
1: He said that about himself.
0: And he was writing in third person, in sort of his own biography. And that's what he said. He called his mind that way. And that's how he worked. And when he had a limited number of books, obviously, that got in that steel very strongly. And so he read about George Washington later on his way in Trenton. On his way to Washington, he stopped one time and he said, there's something uncommon about those founders. Something uncommon about them. And then, you know, it really lodged in his brain. And he first encountered the Declaration as a boy in Indiana. Another borrowed book, a book called The Revised Laws of Indiana. And it had the Constitution of Indiana. It had the U.S. Constitution. It had the Northwest Ordinance, which might not mean a lot for a lot of folks out east, but for Midwesterners like myself, that was a big document that was sort of our governing document, our founding document in many ways, and that outlawed slavery. And that was a big deal for him. And
2: Joshua Claiborne, his book, Lincoln's Compass, joined by Jane Kamensky, her book, A Revolution in Color. Moderator Judy Woodruff.
1: And but when did he come across?
0: Well, he would have been a teenager. We don't know exactly what age, but sometime between the age of 7 and 21. Probably close to about age 18, 16, 17, 18. But at the front of that book, in the Revised Laws of Indiana, is the Declaration of Independence. I love this analogy. As Lincoln was practicing or getting ready for the Lincoln-Douglas debates, he took a notebook, and it was a notebook he'd used when he was practicing law. And it had tables of charts. It had comments that Stephen Douglas had said so he could prepare. It had statistics, other things that he wanted. I think I'd read somewhere that there were 185 clippings in this notebook. And his biographer was doing some research and went and talked to William Herndon, his old law partner. And Herndon walked through all sorts of artifacts, he said, this is the most important artifact I have. When I see this, it's the thing that reminds me the most of Lincoln. And he brought out this little notebook, and it was hard to read. The paste has, you know, caused it, a darkening of the pages. But at the very front of that notebook was the first words of the Declaration of Independence. We hold these truths to be, you know, and it goes on to say, and all men are created equal, is eventually there, right there in the front of the book. And I think he put that there on purpose. I think that says a lot about where Lincoln valued the Declaration of Independence, because it was sort of his first principle before anything else, before he got to the laws or the statistics or the particular banter back and forth with Stephen Douglas. He always rooted himself and grounded himself with the Declaration and that important clause, all men are created equal.
3: Can I just respond to a couple of things and just underline a couple of things in Josh's remarks? I wonder what it would be like for us as one people, in the words of the Declaration, to do this kind of exegetical reading of founding documents together as an anniversary project. And among the very few things in American public life that buoy me right now is the pocket constitution movement, often bound with Declaration and the Declaration of Sentiments, is growing and is spreading across the political spectrum, started on the right, and I see a lot of people on the left and in the center with pocket constitutions now. Monticello has an effort called Declaration Book Club. You can find it on our website. That's trying to get people to come together and have these kind of what Josh is describing as a commonplace book, right? These kind of commonplace discussions about our founding.

0: documents, but especially about the Declaration, which is bound with the Constitution in the early Republic in ways that that we have lost now. The second thing I wanted to say to your remark was, it's great to think of them as uncommon people. I also want us to think of the founding generation in this year as common people, because they were, right? They were entirely ordinary people, much younger than we recall, right? The combination of the white wigs and the retrospective portraits, the average age of Congress in 1776 is 40, and that's pulled up pretty considerably by Franklin. They're
1: a little different than today, right?
2: Yes, upside down.
0: You know, they're people of parts, as they would have said in their time, people of station or status, but not extraordinarily so. They're not the billionaire class. These are ordinary people from many walks of life who dug deep to find extraordinary, uncommon talents in an extraordinary time. So what I'm interested in from my seat at Monticello is how we can not only think about founders, but be founders in this generation of American life. And I wonder if that kind of exegetical reading can help us find the founder.
3: Jane Kamensky is CEO of Jefferson's Monticello Home.
2: Such an interesting point. Why not? I mean, why couldn't it?
0: Something's got to.
2: You raised this, Josh, and I want both of you, of course, to talk about such the big subject, the contradiction around slavery. All men are created equal, but they're really not. Not back then, and not for the decades and decades after. How did Lincoln come to grips with that? You talked about what he read that struck him as, would you say, a teenager or in his 20s. How did that grow in his mind?
1: Well, this was central to the Lincoln-Douglas debates. I mean, Stephen Douglas loved to hold up the hypocrisy of the founders and suggest that because they owned slaves, all men are created equal can't really be read to mean all men. Or else, if they meant that, why did they have slaves themselves? And that gets back to the point that Lincoln is saying they knew that they hadn't lived up to their own standard. Yeah. This was a proposition, something that we had to strive toward. We had a great discussion on our first panel this morning over some of the religious aspects of Lincoln and the founding, or lack thereof, and certainly Lincoln was by no means a traditional Christian. Many, I think, could correctly argue is more of a deist, but he certainly understood the Christian idea of renewal, but also Jesus' call to perfection, and that even though you may never get to that point, the striving to get there is still important. And Lincoln said the same thing, that it's important that we may never reach that full fruition of treating all men as equal. But we have to keep trying. We have to keep working towards it. And I don't even think we're there today, obviously. But that's the point, right, is to continue trying. And I just have to say, Jane, I love the idea of the pocket constitutions, but I think if we take anything from today and from Lincoln, it's that a pocket constitution is incomplete, right? Mm-hmm. Yeah. It has to be with the Declaration of Independence. Mm-hmm.
2: But I want to just ask you to continue for another moment or so, Josh. What was it, though, that Lincoln was struck by the whole issue around slavery, all men are created equal? What was it that influenced his thinking most?
1: Well, he certainly lived in the gap of those two worlds. I mean, he was born in Kentucky, which was a slave state. He saw it. His family left Kentucky largely due to land title problems, but in part because of slavery. He was aware of that. When he was still in Indiana, he took a flatboat trip down to New Orleans to sell goods and undoubtedly saw horrible slave markets there. So from the very young age, he was immersed in it. His family went to churches that preached very strongly against it. So it was
2: against slavery.
1: Yeah, against it. I think it was something he saw, but it was also something he experienced. I mean, he and his father both were for lack of a better word, working class families, right? They really had to carve a living out of the land, in many cases literally, with their hands. And they did not take kindly to the idea that somebody else could make a living off the back of somebody else, and they had to work for it, right? So part of it was from that angle, yeah. And part of it is from a true morality, a sort of a do unto others as you would have them do unto you type of thing that certainly influenced him from a very young age.
3: Joshua Claiborne is a Lincoln Institute board member.
2: Jane, what's your understanding of how his thinking evolved?
0: So let me start back in the 1770s and underline just how pervasive an institution slavery is in British colonial life at the time of independence, and easy to draw the distinction, as Professor Amar did, between Franklin's Pennsylvania and Adams's Massachusetts and Jefferson's Virginia, where 200,000 of the 500,000 people enslaved in the United States lived in Virginia in 1776. But in Adams's Massachusetts and in Franklin's Pennsylvania, an enormous percent of the commercial wealth comes from trading with the Caribbean. It would have been as difficult fully to extricate yourself from enslavement in 1776 as it would be to live a year without plastic in your life today. It's a tentacular transnational system. It touches every single American state and continues to do so long after abolition in the North, right? The key example is the imbrication of Hartford's insurance economy with the slave lower South. So a miraculous thing about the Declaration is the way that it troubles white silence over slavery. There's always been a pervasive anti-slavery tradition in the British colonies. That anti-slavery tradition was chiefly African-American until the time of the American Revolution, right? African-Americans always knew that slavery was wrong. But this dome that the Declaration sets creates a whole set of reverberating conversations about the great contradiction, of people who are ensouled equally by a creator and then are living in not only unequal outcomes, but a system that questions even their personhood. So by the time Lincoln is coming of age, the ways that the founding troubles the question of slavery are reverberating so strongly that a pro-slavery argument has arisen too, right? There isn't much of a pro-slavery argument at the time of the American Revolution. Slavery is widely considered shameful. Jefferson considers it shameful. The excised 167 or 68 word 28th grievance of the Declaration abominates and abhors slavery as Jefferson's summary view on the rights of British America has. By the time Lincoln is coming of age, a transnational movement to abolish this system as well as to abominate it has arisen, and he rides that to its logical conclusion.
2: And pick up on that. I mean, what was it in the, I mean, if the founders were so conscious that slavery was wrong, then why was it? Why did it take so long? Again, these are big, big questions, but why did it take so long?
1: Yeah, I mean, we could probably talk for hours as to why it took so long, and there were a lot of factors that fed into that. But one thing I do want to point out is Lincoln's arguments during the Lincoln-Douglas debates that the notion that all men are created equal was only for white men was a relatively new idea. And he spent a lot of time researching, going through the positions of the founders. And even though they held slaves, you could find, you know, no arguments that they made where they felt like it only applied to them. So they created this compass, this rule that they knew they didn't meet. But they set that up for all time as something for us to strive for. That was at least Lincoln's view. That was his argument as to how to view the founders' failures. Yes, they didn't live up to their own standards, but they gave us that standard still to strive for. Of course, I don't think they really gave it to us. They were, reaching for something even higher, something sacred, but they enshrined it in the Declaration as something for us to keep striving for.
2: Jane, and what was Lincoln struggling with? I mean, that we're supposed to be here in this panel talking about democracy as Lincoln saw it, as Lincoln thought about it, past, present, and future. What was it about the concept of democracy that was, for him, something that he thought needed to be massaged, addressed, reworked, re-looked at?
0: Okay, I'm not a Lincoln scholar. I'm a ringer for Annette Gordon Reed on this panel. So I'm just, forgive me.
2: We're all ringers up here.
0: Yeah. He inherits a country, right, if Lincoln turns 20 in 1839?
1: Yeah.
0: He inherits a country that has widened a cleavage, a sectional cleavage between North and South, with very few bridging constituencies, a small handful of Southern Whigs who believe in internal improvements, and a small handful of Northern Democrats who believe in planter values to a certain extent. So I think what he's struggling with as a leader of a constitutional democracy is a country whose cleavages are broadening in a way that the compromises that created union will not allow to continue. And those compromises are there from the very beginning, right, in Jefferson's notes on the Congress deliberations that produced the Articles of Confederation. He reflects later and says, the great cleavage was not, in fact, between large and small states. It's between North and South. So I think that's the bridge that he's trying to span, is that bridge between North and South, which has frustrated the thing that political parties are supposed to do, which is organize our differences in a way that allows them to be productively navigated. Save me, John.
1: No, Jane, I think you put it very well. I don't think Lincoln ran from the failures. I'll just put it that way. I mean, he understood that, but I think he would push back against those who, in the conversation or in the thought there. He recognized the contradictions. He recognized the failures, but he also saw that the important moral standard, the compass that the Declaration put in, was something that they still wrote. And in his words, like I said, that they believed in it. And so, as we celebrate the 250th anniversary this year, are we celebrating failed slaveholders? In part, yes. But I think the main thing, and I shouldn't say celebrating, are we, commemorating? But I think the main thing we are focusing on, or should focus on in commemorating, and not forgetting those failures by any means, but we're celebrating and really thankful for that proposition and that idea that started 250 years ago in that Declaration, and that we continue to strive for because we haven't reached it yet.
3: Joshua Claiborne, his book, Lincoln's Compass, joined by Jane Kamensky, her book, A Revolution in Color. Moderator Judy Woodruff.
2: We haven't reached it yet. But there was something, Jane, there was something burning in his mind, his heart in his mind, about this idea. He was not, it seems to me, he was never satisfied with what, an answer that he found. He was constantly
0: curious, driven.
2: Curious.
0: Josh, as you were talking, I was thinking, Lincoln, I think what we're celebrating is the journey, you know, groping towards that ideal. And Lincoln's enfranchisement, his literal enfranchisement, his ability to vote, was a

0: He was passionate about that for all of the same reasons that Jane talked about. I mean, I think he was obsessed with educating himself and making sure that other people had the opportunities that, frankly, he didn't, to have a more formal education, certainly. But the importance of that to a functioning democracy can't be overstated. And certainly the founders understood that. There are some, almost all of them preached the need to have an informed republic for it to function, and that's critical. I think you're exactly right, and I think Lincoln would be flying that flag every bit as much as Jefferson would today.
1: Part of a day-long symposium hosted by the Lincoln Institute being held at the Forge Theater. Jane Kamensky, her book, A Revolution in Color, joined by Joshua Claiborne, his book, Lincoln's Compass. Moderator Judy Woodruff.
2: Well, he was certainly familiar, Jane, with division. The country was divided the most at any time in our history, and we're divided today. Thankfully, we have not had, and hopefully we'll never have, another civil war. But what is today's division? How does it connect to the division of that time, and what does it say about our democracy that we're so far able to withstand these divisions?
3: We have been doing at Monticello since the middle of 25. We started planning it in 24, a tour called Founding Friends, Founding Foes that focuses on the relationship of Jefferson and Adams as a way of communicating to a mass public. We serve over 300,000 truly ordinary Americans every year, ordinary and extraordinary, just like all of us, that we were born in division and that people both broke up and found ways to knit themselves back together through those divisions to keep an eye on a greater goal, which is the American experiment or the proposition. And when we give those tours, people often say, you know, so it's the Alien and Sedition Act is running through this as a cleavage. Federal and state power, the appointment of midnight judges and whether courts are corrupt. And occasionally you'll get a skeptical guest who says, you know, you made this stuff up so that it would rhyme with today, or you've cherry-picked the things that rhyme with today. I think many of our fault lines have been with us from the very beginning. I love the question of what makes it robust, because we can focus so easily on what makes it fragile, and it is fragile. It is fragile in the sense that it's a form of government that requires a perpetual renewing of the covenant. What makes it robust is the plurality of the nation. Which also is there from the beginning, right? Adams has the famous quote that the real American Revolution was a revolution in hearts and minds, getting 13 clocks to strike together as one. That's just the number of rebellious colonies, not the pluralism of sentiment within those colonies. Those colonies were as different as we are from Outer Mongolia, right, from each other. And it's those differences that have made the country strong economically, strong militarily. I think our strength can come from our differences if we find out how to navigate them towards a greater good.
2: Yes. How do you think about
0: well,
2: that?
0: Well, I often come back to Lincoln's second inaugural address. And it certainly started off with some finger-pointing that the South welcomed war, acknowledged that slavery was the cause of that. But he quickly reminded them to judge not, lest ye be judged, because the North had lived with slavery for quite some time. So he called for us to be humble, but also to express mercy, malice towards none. And so go back to the old Stoic view of focusing on what we can

0: control. And as much as the division is concerning, and I'd love to wave a magic wand, and I'm sure someone like Lincoln would too, to make it all go away, we really can only control ourselves and to exhibit as much as possible what we want to see in our fellow citizens. And so no matter how ugly or evil other citizens may be, I think it's important for us to acknowledge where we think they've stepped out of line, but to remain humble about our own faults and to exhibit mercy to our fellow citizens wherever possible, and hope that that kind of courageous good can spread. Because I do believe that positivity and good character can be contagious. And Lincoln showed that in many ways.
1: And what about Jane? To Jane's point about it's our differences that makes us stronger.
0: Yeah.
1: What about that?
0: I agree with that, and I think
1: although it doesn't feel like that
0: all
1: the time.
0: No. Because it's how you express those differences and work through them, and continue to work towards that proposition. Because it's not just I don't think it's just having differences that make us stronger, but learning to work through them, and it's part of that journey.
2: I guess I would add to your list of virtues empathy. So super pro humility, humility and mercy, but also empathy for the predicaments of the past and the predicaments of other people, right? To walk a bit in each other's shoes and understand how each other thinks. I think that works quite well at the level of individuals and neighborhoods, and quite poorly at the level of headlines and national politics. And the civic renewal that I think both Lincoln and Jefferson would advocate for and gave us the tools to enact is going to happen in small spaces and rise up before it happens in big places and comes down.
1: I'm going to ask you to put on your Jefferson hat. If Jefferson were confronted with what we have today, would he? And you're doing programs this year, mm-hmm. not just on the 250th, but you've done programs on our division, bringing us together. What is it in Jefferson's message that is important for us to know today as we think about knitting ourselves together?
2: So the Declaration, first and foremost, a flawed founder is really good to think with. People come to Jefferson for many different reasons, with many different degrees of love and animus, and he's a very good person to think with about how flawed individuals can come together and move forward. I think he was a visionary person. I think Lincoln was an enormously courageous person. And you need both.
0: Great way to put it, yeah.
1: I think that's a great point to end on. We may be 2 minutes early, but
0: I think Jane wanted to sing something from 1776 before.
2: I'll save you all.
1: Save you all. Do you want to?
2: No, I don't. I want to, but I won't.
1: Thank you. Thank you both so much.
0: Thank you.

0: This panel is part of a day-long symposium hosted by the Lincoln Institute being held at the Forge Theater. We heard from Jane Kamensky, CEO of Jefferson's Monticello Home and author of the book A Revolution in Color, also Joshua Claiborne. His book, Lincoln's Compass. Joshua Claiborne is also a board member of the Lincoln Institute, moderated by Judy Woodruff of America at a Crossroads. Next on C-SPAN Radio, a conversation about the Declaration of Independence and civic life. This conversation, part of the Lincoln Forum, held at Forge Theater in late March. Introductions and opening comments by Paul Tetreault, who was the director of Forge Theater.
1: For our final discussion, I have the easiest job in the room introducing two gentlemen who really need no introduction. You've just heard all about David's amazing legacy here in Washington and with that great presentation. David has been a longtime friend to Forge and me personally. He has participated in our cabinet conversation series on Lincoln and leadership. His dedication to preserving history through his philanthropy is admired and appreciated by Americans across this city and around the country. Walter Isaacson is a renowned journalist, distinguished professor, and best-selling author, writing biographies about illustrious figures such as Benjamin Franklin, Stephen Jobs, Leonardo da Vinci, and Henry Kissinger, to name a few. His latest New York Times best-selling book, The Greatest Sentence Ever Written, celebrates the semi-quincentennial and focuses on the sentence, "We hold these truths." And with that, I give you David Rubenstein and Walter Isaacson.
2: Thank you very much.
3: Thank you.
2: So many of your books have been, heavy, 200, 300, 400 pages. This book is a little thinner. Did you actually think that people would buy such a thin book because they want to buy thick books from you? So where did you get the idea of writing this, and did you do it in time for our 250th anniversary?
3: Yes, and part of the idea was I sat down with you about 4 years ago, and I said, this sentence is so amazing. And you had been talking about the Declaration, given a few talks on it. You had the copies of it. I said, let's do it together. And you said, no, but if you want to, you can come to an Orioles game or something. And so then Leonard Lauder, your mutual friend and mine, who most of you know who he was, said to me, you have to write a pamphlet about the Declaration in time for the 250th so we can all remember the values we have and celebrate democracy. I said, Leonard, nobody does pamphlets. He said, well, look, Thomas Paine wrote on common sense. It started the revolution. So I did a piece that's exactly as long as Thomas Paine's on common sense, which was published in January of 1776. I was just going to do it as a cover story for The Atlantic, but our friends at Simon & Schuster said, yeah, people like short books these days. I said, well, why didn't you tell me that earlier? I've been writing these 600 anyway. They said, we'll do it. I walked out of Rock Center and called Leonard, who actually answered his cell phone that afternoon. It was a Thursday. And I said, I'm doing it. It's like a pamphlet. It's come. And we talked for a little while, and he was kind of fuzzy in and out, and he died 2 days later. So the first words in the book are for Leonard Lauder.
2: Let's talk about this sentence. The sentence was not actually completely written by Thomas Jefferson. Is that right? It was edited.
3: Absolutely.
2: So who actually helped him with the editing process?
3: Well, in June of 1776, after Paine's pamphlet has caused this revolution, the Congress decides they have to have a committee explaining why. And it may be the last time Congress created a good committee, but they put on the drafting committee Jefferson, Adams, and Franklin, and two others, Livingston and Sherman. And as you know, because you studied this, and I think, Jane Kamensky is here, and Monticello just has some great stuff on it. Jefferson gets to write the first draft, and I'll let her correct me, but John Adams says, oh, I decided that, and I was going to have him do it, because, no, I think John Adams wanted to do it, but everybody else They knew they needed a Virginian to do it and that Thomas Jefferson was the best writer. But even if you're a good writer, you can use editing. And so if you open my book and look at the flyleaf, you see the first draft that's in the Library of Congress, and you have Jefferson's first draft that went through four other drafts, and Franklin and Adams's edits.
2: And well, Adams later said, if I'd known it was going to be such a big deal, maybe I would have written it.
3: No, he thought almost until he died that July 2nd would be right. Our national birthday.
2: So just to put it in context, the delegates came back to the Second Continental Congress, and they voted on July the 2nd on the resolution to separate. And what did John Adams say to his wife that day in a letter?
3: That July 2nd will be remembered, and he had made the motion, and he was going to be the famous one. He's now number three on that committee.
2: So why did they not actually celebrate July the 2nd in 1777?
3: I only know that answer because you once told me, so I'm going to turn it back to you to tell the story.
2: Actually, what happened was it was supposed to be July the 2nd, but what happened was they actually forgot. They were busy, and they didn't take, you know, they weren't looking at their iPhones all the time on the dates, and they just forgot. So they realized they should get organized, and the time they got organized, it was July the 4th, and they had the celebration.
3: That happens to all of us on July 4th weekend.
2: Absolutely.
3: You know, we just get disorganized.
2: So, okay, so let's talk about Jefferson's process. He writes this sentence, and it's edited modestly by Adams and Franklin.
3: Mm-hmm.
2: When did Jefferson actually have time to write it? He was on the member of the Second Continental Congress, and I think it was he was given the assignment in maybe early June or second week in June. Did he sit down and then spend the next 15 days writing furiously, or when did he actually do it?
3: Well, he had a rental room on Market Street about two blocks from where Franklin's house was. I also think that he was thinking that they were doing the Virginia Declaration of Rights at the same time, and his friend George Mason, among others, was doing that. So that helped inform him. And I think I saw somewhere, one of his letters, that he kind of feared that the Virginia Declaration of Rights was something he should go back for, is more important. But he worked pretty hard. There's a picture in the book, painting of the three of them in the room. What's somewhat interesting is there's a fourth person in that room who's not in the painting, and that's Robert Hemings, who was his 19-year-old valet, enslaved, and the older brother, Sally Hemings, who will become the mother of Jefferson's children.
0: Walter Isaacson and David Rubenstein in conversation about the Declaration of Independence. American History, C-SPAN Radio.
2: So he turns in the draft on June the 28th, I think it is, and does Franklin and Adams, do they edit it modestly or a little bit, or they make some changes you've referred to before?
3: Yeah, well, first of all, I love the letter that Jefferson sends on June 28th or whatever it is, even though it's only two blocks away. Is what the good Dr. Franklin, with his wisdom and his ability with words and his fine skills as an editor, do anything to improve? And I'm thinking, having been an editor for about 20 years, boy, people were a lot nicer to editors way back then. And Franklin doesn't do all that much. The whole Congress eviscerates part of it. By July 1st, is it, or 2nd?
2: Well, on the 2nd, they vote to separate on July the 2nd, and they immediately take up the document Thomas Jefferson had drafted. And then they spent the 2nd, the 3rd, and the 4th. How many changes did they actually make?
3: Well, they cut out, especially the very complicated denunciations of slavery that Jefferson had written in, denouncing the king for allowing a slave trade. I think he calls it execrable or abomination. And this is complicated because Jefferson has enslaved 400 people at the time or so. But they do cut out large amounts of it. And there's a wonderful story, which I put in the appendix of the book, which is Jefferson gets quite annoyed by July 4th or 3rd when they're doing this. And Franklin says, that's the reason I didn't want to draft this. I never want to draft something that's written by committee and then has people changing it. But he told the story of a hatter who had come to Franklin's shop many years before and had a big poster, you know, John Meyer sells hats for ready cash, blah, blah, blah, blah. And everybody sits around editing. I said, well, you don't need to say for ready cash. And then you don't need. And then finally, the hatter just says, just make me a picture of a hat. And that's what Franklin says. This is what happens when you get edited by committees.
2: Well, they made about 80 changes in his document. Mm-hmm. And did Thomas Jefferson ever stand up and say, you're editing my
3: Correct.
2: Document?
3: He actually sent out the original at one point. Because he said, hey, I want you to see, I mean, we all do that. I want you to see the story before the editors got it. Yeah.
2: But he didn't actually speak at all because he didn't speak. He just sat there mute.
3: Yeah, I think they were kinder back then. It was the days before C-SPAN and you just didn't get up and shout. But I think Jefferson seethed for quite a while.
2: He was upset. Yeah. But there were three parts of the Declaration. The part that we're talking about, the preamble, where this famous sentence is, then all the sins of King George, and then what we're doing about it, we're going to break away.
3: Yeah.
2: So on the preamble, that wasn't paid that much attention to at the time, was it?
3: No, and it's a little bit like the preamble of the Constitution, the sentence we're going to talk about, that we hold these truths. It's echoed 11 years later with we the people, so it's with we. And even nowadays, it's unclear whether the preamble of the Constitution, like the preamble of the Declaration, is just throat-clearing. But to me, it's a mission statement.
2: So on the preamble, they don't pay that much attention to it. They adopt it, then they print it up, and it's circulated and so forth. But it's years later before the preamble gets all of the attention that it now gets. And is that because of what? What is it that is in that preamble that got all the attention later on, and the sentence that was controversial?
3: Since we're sitting here on this stage, it's such a symposium, we have to give Lincoln most of the credit for this. And Gary Wills does in his wonderful book, says, you know, this wasn't something until Lincoln and others used it as a forcing mechanism. And 67 years after the sentence is written, Lincoln gives a speech at Gettysburg and talks about the founding of our nation, but he doesn't talk about the Constitution being the founding of the nation. If you subtract 67 years, you get to July 1776. And he says, a nation conceived in liberty and dedicated to the proposition that all men are created equal. And he says that's the founding of the country. Now, it's very poignant because we think of that speech as just a beautiful short speech given at Gettysburg, but he was consecrating a cemetery of graveyards, and they were burying or had buried 7,058 young men who had died to make that sentence more true.
2: So at the time when Lincoln gave that sentence, he was criticized because many people said, we're not fighting to make all men equal. Some of the northern soldiers said, we're fighting to keep the Union together, not to show that all blacks and all whites are equal.
3: And this is really important because Lincoln at Gettysburg puts a pin in it and says, no, the South wasn't just fighting for states' rights or whatever. It was a war about slavery and a war about whether or not that sentence would start including more and more people.
2: So let's go through the original sentence and why it's become so famous.
3: Mm-hmm.
2: That we hold these truths.
3: Mm-hmm. Well, the we is interesting to me because I thought it was just a flourish, but you look at both Jefferson's annotations about Rousseau, Locke, and whatever, and Franklin, who loved John Locke and David Hume. They are really deeply into the social contract theory, that we were in a state of nature at some point, or at least theoretically, and the power of government should not derive from divine right of kings or the sword of conquerors. It derives from us deciding to create a social contract. So that's, I think, what they mean by we. It's not the 59 guys in Philadelphia.
2: So we hold these truths to be self-evident.
3: Well, not quite.
2: Now, did Franklin, I think you had previously written that Franklin put in the word self-evident.
3: Well, Jefferson very interestingly writes, we hold these truths to be sacred and undeniable. And Jefferson was not a sort of flame-throwing religious person. So he's a deist. It's a little rhetorical, I think. But it does imply that the rights to the individual come from the Creator, and that each individual has those rights and has a soul because they're endowed that way. Franklin is arguing that, too, it is from reason and rationality, because the Enlightenment, of which he's an avatar and so is Jefferson, is based on the age of reason, and Voltaire is around at the time, and it actually starts with Newton, because they're both scientists, Jefferson and Franklin, and they believe in the notion of gathering evidence in order to do truth.
0: From Ford's Theater in late March, Walter Isaacson and David Rubenstein discussing the Declaration of Independence and civic life.
2: So we hold these truths to be self-evident, that all men are created equal. How could Jefferson have written that when he had more than 600 slaves in his lifetime? Did he really think that whites and blacks were equal? And why did he not include women?
3: Well, first of all, he never thought that whites and blacks were equal. He did, and I'm intimidated to have Jane here, but so afterwards, everybody go up to Jane and she'll correct some of it. I think he understood that slavery was wrong, but he also owned slaves. Now, having just written a book on Elon Musk, I know people are complex. They can have good and dark translation. And if you have to understand it, you have to, read Shakespeare. I mean, all of Shakespeare's heroes have dark streets. I mean, Henry V kills all the prisoners. And all of the villains, Iago, Shylock, they have backstories. And as Shakespeare says at the end of Measure for Measure, the best are molded out of their faults. And I think the really great thing about American history is having to wrestle with slavery in our DNA and how we overcome it, and wrestle with Jefferson, for example. And that's why I hate it when now history is becoming so polarized we can't sort of grapple with the fact that these are humans.
2: So I think what some scholars would say is that what Jefferson meant is that in a kind of pre-creation, pre-Garden of Eden kind of setting, all men are created equal.
3: Well, you get to the Declaration of Human Rights in Virginia that I talked about, which was being debated 3 or 4 weeks earlier in June of 76. And George Mason, they also have, I mean, there's a precursor of this sentence that all men are created equal. And they realize, especially in Virginia, a lot of the delegates, that one's a problem. And so they add a phrase that's in some of the elements of it. I'm not sure how it comes out at the end. But the phrase says that all men are created equal when they join into a common society or something. In other words, if you become part of the social contract, you're equal under the social contract. And that amendment was there specifically to exclude enslaved people.
2: Right. So we hold these truths to be self-evident, that all men are created equal, that they're endowed by...
3: Well, let me get women in so we can just give a shout-out to...
2: He never thought of including women.
3: Right. I mean, the shout-out is to Cokie Roberts. I can't be here without my...
2: All right. So
3: remembering my New Orleans home person. And she writes a wonderful book called Remember the Ladies, because Abigail Adams, July of 76, writes to John, remember the ladies and don't take away... And he says... I find that laughable. We're not going to give up our masculine system. Because at first you could think the words all men are, men is generic, like Plato would have used, or Voltaire uses it as humankind. But no, they actually discussed whether women were going to be included and didn't do it.
2: So we hold these truths to be self-evident, that all men are created equal, that they're endowed by their creator, were certain unalienable or inalienable.
3: Well, right before we get there, let's say endowed by the creator, that's not in version 1.
2: Okay.
3: It says out of their equal creation they're endowed. He just crosses out, but endowed by their creator. So you see that balance of does the right of the individual come from being equally created by our creator? By the way, when it's put into that draft, this is something I haven't ever gotten to the bottom of. Jefferson capitalizes almost every noun in that sentence, but he writes creator in lowercase. I've not been able to figure out what was, maybe that was just a typo. Okay. But John Adams puts in the phrase, by their creator.
0: Walter Isaacson at Ford's Theater, the greatest sentence ever written.
2: Right, we hold these truths to be self-evident, that all men are created equal. They're endowed by their creator with certain unalienable or inalienable. He wrote inalienable, and it turned out unalienable rights. Is that right?
3: Yeah, you go to the Jefferson Memorial down here, the one you restored, right. And it says inalienable, which is a better word. And it's only by the fifth version, and I think it's when it's transcribed by John Adams. I'm not a big fan of John Adams, so I want to give him the blame for a transcription error. And they change it to unalienable. I spent about a week or two trying to figure out what's the difference. I go to the OED, the Oxford English Dictionary, I don't think there's a difference between the two words, but one's more felicitous, Jefferson.
2: And among these are life, liberty, and the pursuit of happiness. Now, what did Jefferson mean by happiness?
3: Well, as to keep going back to the rights of Virginia from the previous month, they invoke the way Locke does it, which tends to be a phrase on the order of life, liberty, and property. And they believe the right of the individual to hold property that the state and nobody else has a right to is key to individual liberty. And so in the version that George Mason writes, it's life, liberty, and blah, blah, blah, property. And then Jefferson decides to use the phrase pursuit of happiness. I don't think he means happiness the way we in New Orleans mean it, which is, you know, okay, after the Saints, if they finally win, or a Mardi Gras parade, you have happiness. He read The Good Life of Plato. But what he particularly meant, and what they meant, is the fulfillment of whatever your aims may be. It may be acquiring property, but it may be other things that are your choice as an individual to find fulfillment.
2: Okay, so the sentence is written, the document's agreed to. It's agreed to on the night of the 4th. They then go to a publisher next door, and they print up 200 copies.
3: John Dunlap, and how many versions still exist?
2: Well, the Dunlop, there were 200 printed up. There are about 25 of them left now. The most recent one was bought by Bill Gates for $25 million. And they then circulate one to King George. They circulate one to George Washington, Rita Troops, all the colonies. What was the British reaction to this sentence that all men are created equal? Did they laugh at this because we had slavery?
0: David Rubenstein is author of Abraham Lincoln, His Life in Print.
3: There was a reaction in England, not just because of this sentence, but the revolution. Even though Britain had permitted the slave trade, of course, I mean, that's in the Bill of Particulars against the king, but the abolition movement catches on much more strongly in England than this document would have it. As you say, it's sent around, which is kind of good. John Dunlap uses a Caslon font that Franklin was a printer, as you know, and when he was young, he went to England and got William Caslon's fonts, which is a beautiful font. My book is in Caslon font. And Franklin has been sort of a mentor to Dunlap, who's an Irish immigrant, and has him do it this way. And they send it to Lower Manhattan, to New York Commons, in which George Washington has his lieutenants read it aloud.
2: So if I had written a sentence that was the greatest sentence ever written, I'd be bragging about it probably. Did Jefferson tell people he'd written this great sentence for many years?
3: Oh, yeah. I mean, he doesn't tell people on his tombstones.
2: Not for 9 years or so. He didn't admit he was the author of it.
3: Really? I didn't know that. I mean, he wasn't known on the committee.
2: So that for 9 years or so, he was not happy with the version of it.
3: Oh, yeah, okay.
2: And therefore,
3: he didn't actually mean the whole declaration.
2: Right. He didn't say he'd written a declaration. Later, it became evident, and later it became more popular. But
3: and he puts it finally on his tombstone with founding UVA.
2: And the Bill of Rights.
3: Yeah.
2: But he didn't put President of the United States.
3: Right.
2: But back to this, when did the declaration become so popular? In other words, we now celebrate this document. We're celebrating on the 250th anniversary. What we're celebrating is, in effect, the Declaration of Independence, because July the 2nd was the day we voted to be independent, but we're not celebrating that. We're really celebrating July the 4th, and we're celebrating the whole year. But July the 4th is the epitome of the celebration, supposedly. Why do we celebrate this sentence so much? Why did this sentence become so famous later on? It wasn't immediately famous. What do you think it was? What in that one sentence is so important about this?
3: And you're right. If you're going to celebrate the founding of the nation, it's either July 2nd or it's the Constitution, because we were not quite a nation under the Articles of Confederation. But over the years, the anniversaries of this get bigger and bigger. Most famously, the 50th anniversary of this sentence, July 4th, 1826, John Adams and Jefferson, who had a difficult relationship ever starting with that committee, have reconciled enough that they're doing a beautiful series of letters back and forth, even though they have philosophical disagreements. And when John Adams dies, one of his last words are, "Thomas Jefferson still lives." Jefferson also dies that day. So it's almost as if a bolt from heaven has come down saying, this is your birthday.
2: Well, that's right. It was seen as a sign of providence that these two great men died within hours of each other. When actually Adams said that, Jefferson had already died, actually.
3: Right.
2: He didn't know
3: that. Same day,
2: So let's talk about the Declaration today. Why do we care about the Declaration anymore? It's a nice document. It was written. It was important then. But why is it today the Declaration so important? And has it been important outside this country in that sentence, outside of this country? Is that sentence taking on any meaning outside of the United States?
3: Yes. This sentence has become not only a mission statement and a creed. And we still argue, are we a blood and soil nation or a nation based on a mission statement and creed? Those of us who believe the latter celebrate this sentence. As I said, over the years it becomes more important. Lincoln invokes it in Gettysburg. When they write the Seneca Declaration for the Rights of Women, they invoke the sentence. Dr. King's last speech, he invokes the sentence. LBJ, when he signs the 64 Civil Rights Act, invokes the sentence. And so this sentence is something that is an unfulfilled mission, but it kind of describes the moral arc, as Thaddeus Stevens and then Dr. King would say, of the moral universe, which they say bends towards justice. The only thing not quite true about it is that sentence didn't become more and more true because of some divine bending. We had to bend it. 7,000 people had to die at Gettysburg. People had to march for civil rights.
2: So, well, the sentence is famous, as you say, became the creed of our country. We didn't live up to it, obviously, when we had slavery, and we still haven't completely lived up to it. But the creed of our country is more or less in that sentence. And other countries around the world, when they have revolutions, they often point to that sentence because it kind of embodies the idea of what everybody's supposed to have, life, liberty, and pursuit of happiness. Walter, what I'd like to do is ask you, you've written a lot of other books. I'm going to go through some of these others now, but you've written books on geniuses. You would fairly say. I mean, Henry Kissinger would say he's a genius, right? Would have said that. And other people, Leonardo, Steve Jobs, Elon Musk. Let's go through some
3: Einstein.
2: Of them. Einstein, not too smart, not bad either. But how come the greatest American of them all, Abraham Lincoln, you haven't written a book about him yet? You ever thought about
3: that?
2: Well,
3: so many people in this audience have written books on Lincoln. How am I going to compete?
2: All right.
3: But also, I've never written books on any president. Ben Franklin comes close, but not quite. And it's because there are enough people who look at powerful politicians and do things. I believe that smart people are a dime a dozen. What matters is creative and innovative. And the real innovations have come, I mean, in some ways, I think Steve Jobs probably had more of an impact in 1976 when he starts Apple than Gerald Ford did. I mean, it's not, I think we underestimate the importance of innovators.
0: Walter Isaacson at Ford's Theater, the greatest sentence ever written.
2: All right, well, let's go through some of these innovators. One of them, your first book that you wrote by yourself, was that the book on Henry Kissinger?
3: Yep. Mm-hmm.
2: Okay, so was he a genius?
0: David Rubenstein at Ford's Theater, Abraham Lincoln, his life in print.
3: Well, you can ask him. Geniuses sometimes are very clever, but they're not wise, as we've seen recently. I won't go into it, but the smartest people you and I know have done some unwise things. Kissinger had no fingertip feel for the moral components of American foreign policy, nor did he have, in some ways, the wisdom to understand how that was the strength. He was an absolute genius at doing a three-way balancing act of Russia, China, and the United States that helps get us beyond the Vietnam period. He also was just really smart. I mean, you know, Metternich, Bismarck, he could apply it. He had a fingertip feel, too, for how something like a grain deal in Belarus, if he did it, how that would ripple and affect right. the North Vietnamese leadership. So that type of fingertip genius he
4: had. So if somebody who was, when you wrote that book, you were then the editor of Time magazine?
3: Yeah.
4: So if you're the editor of Time magazine, writing a full book, and it's the title is Kissinger,
3: yeah.
4: you might be happy with it because you got a big book about you. Was Kissinger happy about that book?
3: No. Although when somebody asked him, did you like the book? He said, well, I like the title. I 75th anniversary of Time in 1998, we invited everybody who was on the cover of Time back, and that, of course, included Kissinger, and we were all wondering when Henry would come, because, or Dr. Kissinger would come, because he didn't like my book. And suddenly my phone rings, my assistant says, it's Dr. Kissinger, and so I pick up the phone, he goes, well, Walter, and you've heard the story, but my first reaction, oh, this is Graydon Carter, he does a really good Kissinger, I'm not going to fall for it, so I go, uh-huh, and something, and he said, even the 30 years war had to end at some point, I will come to your party.
4: What about his wife?
3: I said, well, that would be great, we would love to have you and Mrs. Kissinger, he said, well, you know Nancy, she's partial to the Hundred Years' War. We are going to have to work on her. But I succeeded by sitting her next to Joe DiMaggio, and that's why she came.
4: Wow. Yeah. Okay.
3: As a baseball team owner, you would know who he is.
4: I do. I'd like to have a couple of players like him.
3: You do.
4: So let me ask you about Benjamin Franklin. I think you have said elsewhere that of all the famous people that you have written about, the geniuses, if you could have dinner with any one of them, you would have dinner with Benjamin Franklin. Is that true?
3: Oh, yeah, because he's the most enjoyable. I mean, you know, I've had dinner with Elon Musk. All right, put him here. On the spectrum of you're going to have a good time at dinner. Plus, he's so modern. I could show him my iPhone or show him it could be something, and he'd just be fascinated. He wouldn't be intimidated by it. He loved inventions, and he had a really good sense of humor. It was sometimes odd and raunchy at times, but he's just a great guy.
4: And he lived outside the United States for such a long time, sometimes people thought he wasn't going to come back.
3: He almost didn't, and when he comes back, there's the complexity of the fact that his son has become very aristocratic, and William Franklin. In fact, if you read the autobiography, the first two words are, dear son, and then he writes about how humble their roots are. And he's not really trying to give advice to his son. His son's already the governor of New Jersey, the royal governor. He's trying to say, remember your humble roots. So when he finally gets back, John Adams in particular is wondering, is he really going to be on the side of revolution? He first has to go to Trevor's, the governor's house in New Jersey, to tell his son he's going to cast his lot for the revolution in late 1775. And his son won't go along, and he allows later George Washington to arrest his son, and then Franklin basically adopts his, William's son. William was illegitimate. We never know who his mother is. Likewise, Temple Franklin, his son, illegitimate. We don't know the mother. But Temple becomes the sort of secretary or chief of staff for Franklin.
4: So, another person you wrote a book about, most people would say absolutely is a genius, Albert Einstein.
3: Absolutely.
4: And
3: no question on him.
4: Was it hard to kind of penetrate him and understand him? And a lot of the stuff was in German. Did you read German or how did you get
3: out of it? No, I've learned French from my new book, but German's beyond me a bit. With Einstein, the question wasn't just was he smart. At that time, you have Max Planck, you have Rutherford, you have people who are really smart. This guy, in 1905, when he does his Miracle Year 3 papers, you know what his job is? A clerk at the Swiss Patent Office.
4: That's
3: why? Because they won't accept his doctoral dissertation. He doesn't have a doctorate. He can't. He's applied to 11 high schools or gymnasia in Germany and can't get a job. So he's a third-class patent clerk. So he doesn't have conventional intelligence. What he has, and this is when I make the distinction between being a genius is not just being really intelligent. He thinks out of the box. I mean, he just questions everything. And real quickly, he's looking at patent applications to synchronize clocks because the Swiss have gone on standard time zones. And you're a banker, you know Swiss people. They get really Swiss. They want it to strike the hour at Zurich the same time as it does in Basel. And you have to send a light signal between the two clocks. And he realizes, well, if you're going fast to one clock, which synchronizes different the other way. And he comes up with the theory of relativity, 1905. In 1908, he's still a patent clerk. They haven't caught up with this, because everybody believes, Newton says, time marches second by second.
4: So many people always say when their child can say a word, oh, my son is a genius or my daughter is a genius. Was Einstein a genius when he was a little boy?
3: He was so slow in learning how to talk, they consulted a doctor, and his name, the maid in the family, called him Dodeperte, the dopey one in the family. But he says that because he was so slow, he had sort of a echolalia. I don't quite know where you repeat words.
4: Right.
3: It's not just a stutter, but you. He said it was really good for me because I thought visually. I imagined what it would be like to ride alongside that light beam, and I didn't think in words.
4: So most of his great accomplishments were done while he was living in Europe. He obviously came over here because of the Nazis. But while he was over here, he wrote a letter to President Roosevelt.
3: Brilliant.
4: Basically saying, the Germans are getting the atomic bomb, you've got to do something about it. Did he write that letter, and did Roosevelt ever respond to it? And did they ever tell him what was going on at the Manhattan Project? And if not, why not?
3: Well, complex on all of those, yes. He comes over. He knows that Lisa Meitner and others have done chain reactions. He realizes that Heisenberg might be able to do it in Germany. And it also shows the value of immigration, let's say, because you have Szilard, you have so many other of these refugees who are leaving Germany. They're coming to the United States. They meet in Long Island, where Einstein had a little cottage where he liked to sail. And they talk about the fact that a chain reaction could lead to a bomb. And they draft a letter. Szilard is actually the Jefferson here. He does the first draft. But they explain in one paragraph what a chain reaction, and it says this could lead to weapons. They don't know how to get it to Roosevelt. And finally, Einstein says, let's have Charles Lindbergh do it. I've met Charles Lindbergh. And about 3 weeks later, Lindbergh gives the most anti-Semitic, America first. That was where the term was invented, but we won't go there. And there's a wonderful letter from Einstein to Szilard saying, well, I guess Lindbergh's not our man. And I think Bernard Baruch gets it. But yes, soon as Franklin sees it, he said, I knew what this meant. And he starts the committee.
4: But they never told Einstein. Why?
3: Einstein has consulted some. He had an FBI dossier that the FBI was worried. He was part of international commissions on peace.
4: Okay.
3: They thought the commune, whatever. They consult Einstein a few times on specific issues, but never bring him to Los Alamos. But he becomes very close to Oppenheimer because you've helped the Institute for Advanced Study go to the next level. But they began it with Einstein and Oppenheimer.
4: So you wrote this book on Einstein, and many people would say the word Einstein equals genius.
3: Mm-hmm.
4: But there's one other person that many people would say, and probably you would say, is a true genius as well, Leonardo.
3: Leonardo, in some ways, like Jefferson, was not the smartest of that group. I mean, Ben Franklin wasn't the smartest of the founders, Hamilton and Madison, they're all, but he was the wisest, which is very important. Leonardo was not the smartest person in his friend set in Florence in 1500. Luca Pacioli is inventing ways to apply algebra that has just come in from Constantinople and do it. You know, I mean, they're all doing Brunelleschi's designing a dome. But Leonardo's the most creative. And he also is one of the maybe 10 people in history you could say he tried to and almost did know everything you could possibly know about every subject that was then knowable, from art to anatomy to music to math. And so seeing the patterns that rippled across nature, he becomes this absolute genius that's not just an intellectual genius, but a creative genius.
0: Walter Isaacson and David Rubenstein in conversation about the Declaration of Independence. American History, C-SPAN Radio.
4: Now, he was a painter on the side, he would say. Because
3: there's a wonderful job letter. I have one of my students here. We were just on earlier. And it's like, okay, if you want to write a job letter, an application letter, look at Leonardo's letter to the Duke of Milan.
4: He's looking for a job.
3: Looking for a job because he has screwed up two of his commissions in Florence, and the Medici are slightly annoyed at him, and his father, who had staked him the money, so he decides he's got to leave and go to Milan, and he writes an 11-paragraph letter to the Duke that says, I can make weapons of war, I know how to divert rivers to make, you know, whatever it may be, I'm good at designing buildings, and it's only in the 11th paragraph, it's a beautiful paragraph, it says, I can also paint and sculpt as well as any man. And so he does. He goes there. He paints the Last Supper. He does a sculpture of the horse. But he also is the military engineer for both the Duke of Milan and...
4: Well, the most famous painting in the world is widely considered to be the Mona Lisa. Did he actually finish that painting?
3: He would have said no. He kept it for 15 years and traveled to... from, I think, Milan, back to Florence with it a bit, then to Rome, and then ends up in France with it. François Premier brings him over to have the Renaissance there. He just put layer after layer after layer on it. He had dissected the human eye to know how light comes into the eye, and at the center of your eye you see details, but at the corner you see shadows. So he's doing the sfumato, that's the lips as well as the rest of the face. He's dissected the nerves for the face to do the eyes. So he's, you know, he only painted and finished maybe 14 paintings. I mean, depends on which ones you count. But he kept the Mona Lisa, which was a commissioned painting, but he kept it there by his deathbed.
4: So of the 14 or 15 paintings that he completed or semi-completed, how many are in the United States?
3: Well, Ginevra da Benci is about six blocks from here at the National Gallery. And Ginevra da Benci is just a wonderful painting. You have to go see it. You can see both sides because they have... and it's just it is very echo of the Mona Lisa. Mona Lisa he does at the end of his life. At the very beginning, near the beginning of his life, he also paints the wife of a Florentine cloth merchant on commission in three-quarters profile with a mysterious smile, which is not the way portraiture was done then. Portraiture was very two-dimensional. He even makes the mist and the mountains recede. And so in that painting, which is, I mean, you just got to leave here right now and go to the National Gallery and see it. In that painting, you see the seeds of who will become Leonardo da Vinci. And a lot of people who've written about Leonardo, including the best, Martin Kemp is one of the great biographers, said it's a shame he wasted so much time with science and nature. He should have just done painting. If you look at Ginevra da Vinci, you'll see what a painter he would have been. You look at the Mona Lisa and you know, oh, that's what he became, because he loved every field of understanding.
4: So after you did a book on Leonardo, and you've done a book on Einstein and Franklin and Kissinger, you get a reputation for writing books about famous geniuses. Do people call you and say, hey, you know, I'm a genius, and could you write a book about me? Do you get
3: yes,
4: a lot of
3: to some extent.
4: And did you get any...
3: After I did Einstein, Franklin and then Einstein, There was a book party for me out in Silicon Valley, and Steve Jobs appears. He says, "Let's," and we take a walk. And he basically says, "Do me next." And I, yeah, you say, "Benjamin Franklin, Albert Einstein, you arrogant." Well, I said, "I'll do you in 30, 40 years when you retire." You know, big of a joke. And then somebody a couple days later said to me, "If you're going to do Steve, you have to do him now." And explained why. So I didn't know he had been diagnosed with cancer. And the person said, "Well, he didn't even let his board know, but he talked to you the day after he got the diagnosis." And then I realized, okay, I got to do this because this guy has revolutionized far more than any political leader. I mean, he's put a phone in our pocket, 1,000 songs in our pocket, created the first computer you could just take out of a box and plug in, transforms even digital animation and retail stores.
4: So what was it like? You spent 2 years with him, more or less?
3: My rule with him was I don't want to do a biography based on interviews. We've talked about other books, like ones you just mentioned, that are based on really good interviews. I said, I want to embed with you, so to say, E-M-B-E-D, meaning I want to be by your side. I want to be at every meeting for 2 years. I want to walk through the secret Johnny Ive design studio. I don't want to interview. I just want to be there. And he goes, okay. And then I said, the other thing is you can't read it before I publish it. You don't have control over it. He went, okay. And so I went, wow, and did that.
4: So what did you conclude? He was a genius? Or?
3: Oh, totally. Totally a genius. And how recorded is this? Is this public, this thing? Yeah, well, yes. I'll say something. The exact same year that Steve Jobs is born, Bill Gates is born. Now, you know Gates pretty well. I've known him over the years, mainly as a journalist. Bill Gates is smarter than Steve Jobs.
4: In IQ, SAT sense.
3: Right, and that's the point I keep trying to make, is that smarts ain't everything. You have to either be wise, unlike Kissinger, but like Franklin, or you have to be imaginative, unlike Max Planck and Poincaré, but like Einstein. So Steve Jobs, when he drops out of Reed College, he's been taking only calligraphy, dance, music, theater courses. Doesn't take any, because he wants to be creative. Bill Gates at Harvard, such a genius, does applied math, you know, steals time on the computer to write tiny basic, doesn't take any of the humanities. So in the end, Bill Gates creates the Zune, which is a music player that looks like it's been made in a basement in Uzbekistan by blind people. And Steve creates the iPod, which the minute you touch it, it's beauty. Steve understood that beauty mattered.
4: So after you published your book on Steve Jobs, which sold enormous amounts of copies.
3: Because of him, not because of me, but yes.
4: It sold a lot of copies in China. Was he a big deal in China?
3: Yeah, I am so lucky. Because China used to just rip off all books, right? And so my previous books are all published in China, but they didn't, you know. They steal the intellectual. For some reason, CITIC, which is a state-owned publishing house, decided they had to do Steve Jobs, and they started enforcing copyright. People were scared to steal it. Steve Jobs, they made shrines to him right after he died in China. I mean, people piling up iPhones with the lights on and stuff. And I think China knew that if China wanted to get to the next level, it needed not more Bill Gates, but more Steve Jobses.
4: Now, all these geniuses that you've written about were men, but you decided to write a book about Jennifer Doudna.
3: Yeah. First of all, I did do one book, The Innovators, which has Ada Lovelace as the framing device, who was the person who comes up in the 1840s with the concept of the general-purpose computer. I didn't set out to do a woman biography. I set out to do... I had done physics, I had done technology. The big technology, I thought, this is right before AI, that would define our future, would be biotech, the ability to edit our kids' genes and design our babies. And so I actually went around to a few places, including some people who would consider themselves geniuses. I'm going to get in trouble when this is on YouTube. But your friends Eric Lander and Fong Zhang and Jennifer Doudna. I even invited them all to the Aspen Institute separately. Then I realized Jennifer Doudna was the most creative of them. But it was also good to do a woman, because one of the things she told me, and we'll get to what I'm doing next, she said, when I was in high school, I told my guidance counselor I wanted to be a scientist. And my guidance counselor in Hawaii said, no, girls don't do science. And she said, then I read a biography of Marie Curie, and then she read James Watson's The Double Helix. Everybody criticizes that book because it's dismissive to some extent of Rosalind Franklin. But actually, it takes her Rosalind Franklin science seriously. And Jennifer Doudna said, I realized I could be a scientist. And I look around, and even great women biographers, people have done, Stacey Schiff has done a tremendous book on Benjamin Franklin. Doris Kearns Goodwin has done Lincoln, Teddy Roosevelt. People don't give women the right place in history.
0: Walter Isaacson at Ford's Theater, the greatest sentence ever written.
3: So I was glad to be able to do Jennifer Doudna.
4: For those who don't know, what did Jennifer Doudna actually do?
3: She discovered, with a few other people in the book, mainly women, I'll get to that in a second, that RNA could be a messenger.

0: much. It sits there in the nucleus of your cell and curates information, like a lot of, you know, stuck-up, famous, you know, cover subjects. RNA is the one that goes in, reads that information, goes to the outer region of the cell, and makes a protein, such as a spike protein if you want to make it into a COVID vaccine. So the women who've been excluded from the Human Genome Project, Jillian Banfield, Emmanuel Charpentier, Jennifer Doudna, they start chasing RNA, and obviously it's turned out to be the more interesting molecule.
1: They developed, she won the Nobel Prize for CRISPR. What, CRISPR?
0: Yeah, I'm sorry, yeah, I went on to a ramble. Yeah, so Jennifer finally uses CRISPR, which is an acronym for the repeated sequences in bacteria, say, oh, we can turn it to a gene editing tool. And she wins it with Emmanuel Charpentier. Kati Kirichko, who has also been studied, wins the Nobel Prize 2 years ago for creating messenger RNA.
1: So you're writing another book now.
0: About two-time Nobel Prize winner.
1: And she is who?
0: She's the only person to win in two different sciences, and she's the person who actually discovered that chemistry is just physics. She understood how the electrons and the neutron work a bit and how they radiate, and she coins the term radioactivity. And people have written some books on Marie Curie, but they tend, with all due respect, I'll get in trouble here maybe, to talk about her lab, or they talk about her like a middle school book for, you know, a schoolgirl book. Nobody's really gone through a notebook and said, what did she do every day? How did she get from here to there? How did her mind leap? And so I have the great joy of being able to go to the Bibliothèque Nationale and learn French. And
1: when is that book coming out?
0: As soon as I quit doing speaking engagements and go. I did. The good thing about TSA not working is I had 2 hours at the New Orleans airport because I got there early and there was good Wi-Fi. And I actually did the chapter, which is a lot of fun, on Marie Curie and Einstein, who had become best friends.
1: And she won the physics and the chemistry prize?
0: She wins the physics prize with her husband first. Then her husband dies of radioactive poisoning, falling under a thing. She goes into mourning for 4 years and then has an absolutely torrid affair with her husband's favorite student, Paul Langevin, who had cooperated with Einstein on relativity. She does something very unwise, which she writes these florid love letters, which he keeps, and they have a love nest. In 1911, they're in Brussels with Einstein at the Solvay conference, and the cable comes that says, you've won your second Nobel Prize, alone, no other people sharing it, for the discovery of radium and polonium. And instead of celebrating, that evening it becomes clear that the love letters have been purloined by Langevin's wife. The problem was Langevin was married, and the tabloids in Paris are printing them. So the Nobel Committee sends her a telegram saying, you still have the prize, but it's best if you come, don't come and accept it. And she writes a letter back that says, if I were a man, you would not have made those demands because the professional life is separate from the personal. And she goes and accepts the award. Her only mistake in that is the professional and the personal are never separate. They're always interwoven.
1: So one person you wrote a book about, we didn't cover really, but maybe in a few minutes we have left. He's a very easy to understand character, so maybe you can do it in a couple minutes. Elon Musk.
0: I can do it in 140 characters. We can do it in a tweet. I guess Shakespeare did it. Even the best are molded out of faults. Somebody here, Rachel, are you here?
2: I'm here.
0: The reason SpaceX actually can get astronauts to orbit and back from the space station, where Boeing can't get Artemis launched still, is because her son, Bill Riley, whose picture is in my Musk book twice, actually runs SpaceX. And his genius is not so much being a rocket scientist, his genius is surviving Elon Musk. And so Elon Musk is a nightmare, but he knows how to get amazing people.
1: Was it easy to get him to agree to let you write a
0: book? It's the exact same conversation I had with Steve Jobs. Somebody put us together. I had met Musk a few times on panels like this. You go to Aspen Idea, you meet people. And

0: I have a phone call. I'm a guest at somebody's house in Sag Harbor. I go upstairs to take the phone call, and we talk about doing the book. And I say the same thing I did to Jobs. I don't want to do it based on interviews. You're going to have to let me embed, you know, just be with you at all times. I ended up getting an Airstream trailer in Boca Chica where your son lives. But I said, I just want to be in every meeting. And he went, okay. And then I said, same thing I said to Jobs, and you don't have any control, you don't get to read it. He goes, okay. And then I go back downstairs and all the friends are there, and about 20 minutes later, somebody says, Binky Urban says, oh my God, you're doing a book on Elon, you didn't tell me. I said, what do you mean? He said, well, Elon just tweeted out, Walter's writing my biography. I went, I guess I've now got this tiger by the tail.
1: What was it like walking around with him for 2 years or whatever you did?
0: It was very nerve-wracking. He never turned on me, but I've worked with Bill Riley at 10 p.m. I had a launch pad in Boca Chica, and it's a Friday night at 10 p.m., and a dozen people are working. He's saying, why aren't there 100 people working? He said, well, we don't have a launch. We don't, you know. It's Friday night at 10, and he fires everybody there. He just goes demon mode. And that was his problem, is that he goes in the demon mode. His father was abusive. He found a new father figure in Donald Trump, and he gets really dark in demon mode. And it's incredibly unpleasant, but as Grimes, one of his girlfriends, says, demon mode is just horrible to watch and horrible to be around. But demon mode is what gets shit done.
1: So you wrote the book about him. Did you ever show it to him before it was out?
0: God, no.
1: And did he ever comment and tell you he liked it or he didn't?
0: Right before it came out, and it wasn't widely distributed, but I was in Austin, Texas to do a podcast by a guy named Lex Fridman. And if I were in my class at Tulane, everybody would go, ooh, but, you know, you have to be, I think, 20 to think Lex Fridman is famous. We do it in Austin, then we go to a strip shopping mall to a Thai restaurant, and Lex says, well, you know, Elon's in town, do you want to have him join us? That's short. It was about a week before the book came out, but different people had it, like Lex. So Elon comes, and we close down the restaurant at 1 o'clock a.m., we're still in the parking lot. He says to me, well, should I read the book when it comes out? I go, no, you shouldn't read the book, you know, you'll hate it. And then about 2 weeks later, I think you were there in Aspen at some event, somebody said, what did you make of Walter's book? And I'm kind of sitting there. And he looks and he says, well, Walter told me not to read it. So everybody thinks he hasn't read it. But that's his clever way of saying, well, Walter told me not to read it. He's definitely read it, and I've gotten a lot of feedback.
1: So what about a biography or autobiography of a genius? You, have you ever thought about writing your own autobiography?
0: You know, those of us like Boswell who write about geniuses, we should not fall prey to the conceit that we ourselves are geniuses. And so I don't have any desire whatsoever. And nobody has come to me and said, let me write your biography.
1: All right. Walter, thanks very much for
0: that. Thank you, David.
1: Thank you.
2: This event took place March 21st at the Forge Theater here in D.C., part of a forum on Abraham Lincoln held at the Forge Theater, a conversation between Walter Isaacson and David Rubenstein. Walter Isaacson is author of the book The Greatest Sentence Ever Written. David Rubenstein is author of Abraham Lincoln, His Life in Print. Next on C-SPAN Radio, we'll hear from Jonathan Jones. Teaches history at James Madison University, author of the book Opium Slavery, which he calls America's First Opioid Epidemic. He says Civil War veterans were using opium and morphine to ease the stresses after the American Civil War. He discussed his book in early January, hosted by the National Museum of the Civil War Soldier in Petersburg, Virginia.
3: Well, thanks, everybody. Thanks for being here tonight. It's great to speak with you all. It's a real treat, especially because this is one of my first presentations on the book since it was published just a couple of months ago back at the end of October. So it's a real treat to be with y'all. Thanks also to C-SPAN for broadcasting this talk. This is actually my wife informs me this is actually my fourth time to appear on C-SPAN, and she tells me that if there's a fifth time, I get a special jacket, like a members only C-SPAN jacket. So this is me saying, C-SPAN, please have me out again. Maybe we can make it happen here again at Pamplin, assuming I don't bore you all too much tonight. But for real, thank you all for being here today. It's a real, like I said, it's a real pleasure to talk about what can be a very depressing topic, and that is opioid addiction and the Civil War. The research that I'll share with you tonight comes from my book called Opium Slavery, Civil War Veterans, and America's First Opioid Crisis. Like I said a moment ago, just published hot off the press from UNC Press. I don't have any copies of the book with me here tonight, but if you're still interested in the topic after listening to my soapbox for a few moments, I have a discount code that I'll share with you and an order link at the end of tonight's talk to make up for not bringing any copies of the book with me. The book tells, for the first time, the comprehensive history of an epidemic of opioid addiction that occurred among survivors, veterans of the Civil War. It turns out, I discovered in the course of writing the book, that thousands of Civil War veterans found themselves in the grip of opioid addiction for decades after the conflict, and it affected all facets of their lives, and in many cases even claimed their lives. Opium Slavery is the first book to tell this surprising history, and it started with the premise that I was surprised to learn that such a modern phenomenon as opioid addiction could occur 150 years ago in the past. And I was also equally surprised that there hadn't been a book on any Civil War topic. And so I took it upon myself to research this history. When I usually tell this story, I tend to take kind of a broad angle approach. I think that it's useful to talk about a number of cases, a number of people in a variety of different places in order to tell kind of a comprehensive sort of composite portrait of opioid addiction. But when I think about kind of the book that I wrote and how I like to actually tell the story and kind of the difference between the two, kind of writing the story and telling the story in person, I find that even though it's kind of useful to sort of take a step back and look at the opioid addiction crisis after the Civil War from the bird's eye view down, it's equally as useful to just talk about one individual person's story as it unfolded with opioid addiction from the Civil War to the end of their life decades after the conflict. And so all that is to say that today, what I want to do is open up with an individual whose story I write about deeply in the book, and he actually is one of the first cases of a Civil War veteran who was an opioid user that I ever discovered when I began this research project. And that story is the story of a Confederate soldier called Albert Weimer Henley, who fought in various capacities with the 36th Mississippi Infantry. In November of 1863, after being hospitalized for what he described as a complication of painful diseases, Henley was forced to resign his commission in the Confederate Army. And he was, at that point in the war, only about halfway through the conflict, largely unable to perform his duties, being totally debilitated, in the words of the 36th Mississippi surgeon. The only solution that Henley could find to his problem, in and out of the army upon returning home, were opiates. Henley began taking opium and morphine to ease his distress, and he found that it worked, so he kept on taking the medications. But they had a clear downside, Henley also discovered. He could not stop taking them, or else he would suffer from the most horrible withdrawal symptoms, in addition to his complication of painful diseases returning and continuing to debilitate him. Decades after the war, this phenomenon of addiction for Henley got so bad that he actually came to fear more for his life than he had during the course of the war itself. As Henley once explained, quote, "It was with me opium or death. In short, opium fastened its grip on my very vitals and held me enchained and enslaved for near 15 years after the war. I made desperate efforts to rid myself of this cruel bondage. I tried two or three antidotes, so-called, until I had well nigh sunk down in a hopeless despair." And that's saying a lot for someone who fought for several years in various capacities during America's bloodiest war. Henley was, like I mentioned, one of the first stories that I discovered, although only recently have I actually seen a portrait of Henley. After I published the book, someone emailed me this portrait that I'm happy to share with you today. So really stunning image for me, even though I've been kind of working on Henley's story for quite some time. But Henley was not alone. Thousands of Civil War veterans just like him became addicted to opium and morphine during and after the Civil War.
2: Jonathan Jones, his book, Opium, Slavery.
3: Although no one has written to date a comprehensive history of this epidemic, for over a century, scattered cases of addicted Civil War veterans have made occasional kind of appearances in different mediums. And so we had had hints that something like this had occurred before, even though no one had seriously researched the topic very closely up until now. In fact, I went digging for kind of random kind of pop-up appearances of addicted Civil War veterans throughout the 20th century, and I found them in mediums ranging from congressional reports in the 1910s to episodes of Little House on the Prairie in the 1970s. And I'm happy to answer questions about that. Maybe some of you have seen the episode that I'm thinking of. We can circle back around to this. But I was stunned that in all of the formal histories of the Civil War, no one had taken the stories of individuals like Henley who struggled with substance use, particularly to opioids. They had not been taken very seriously. They have oftentimes been written about as kind of oddities, or in many cases, they're literally relegated to the footnotes of some of the larger medical histories of the Civil War. So when I started investigating opioid addiction for folks like Henley, there were many unanswered questions that I really struggled to kind of wrap my head around. Why did Civil War veterans become addicted to opiates in the first place? And how prevalent was this phenomenon? Was it just a few cases like Henley, some kind of curiosities, or was this a much more common phenomenon than we might imagine? What were the effects of addiction for veterans in their post-war lives, and how did they seek to mitigate those consequences? Why is it that they described addiction as a kind of slavery? What is it about the nature of this experience that made them make that kind of comparison, addiction, slavery? Zooming out of Civil War veterans and examining them as a, you know, kind of within the society that they inhabited after the Civil War, how did the American medical community, the media that often covered cases like Henley's, and also the Gilded Age government, both the federal and the state governments, respond to this epidemic? And finally, the question that I grappled with the most, what does addiction reveal about some of the longer-term consequences of the Civil War for the individual people who survived its battles and went on, and tried to go on with their lives after the war? To answer these questions, in my book, I turn to sources like pension applications, 19th century medical journals, which is how I discovered Henley's case, the records of mental asylums, and also Gilded Age medical advertisements. And I mention this because I'm going to showcase some of these sources on the projector here this evening to show you some of the raw material that I was able to find to write this story. But all of that is to say that ultimately what I found and what I argue in the book, what I'll argue for you here tonight, is that the Civil War caused an epidemic of opioid addiction, not a mere one or two cases, but a broader public health crisis that doctors, the government, as well as individual veterans and their families were forced to confront. It could not be overlooked, although it's been largely forgotten in histories of the Civil War since. I also found that addiction came to dominate veterans' post-war lives, to the point that few of them, including our friend Henley, ever really got over the health consequences of the war. They were simply not able to move on from the Civil War, to kind of put it in ways that I think resonates with us. But let's kind of dial it back to the beginning. Let's start with one of my first questions. Why and how did Civil War veterans actually come to be addicted to these substances that are quite well known to us today called opioids? The Civil War was a massive health crisis. I think most of us in the room today are kind of familiar with some of the kind of medical details of the war. But to put them in perspective, the Civil War, when it broke out in 1861, became, within a few months, the biggest health crisis that ever affected the United States up to that point, and per capita continues to be the United States' worst ever health crisis. The war caused a truly mind-bogglingly huge number of people to end up sick or in pain. There were a minimum of 1.5 million casualties from the war out of 31 million Americans. So almost everyone knew someone firsthand or secondhand who got hurt or sick during the war. And those are just the cases that were bad enough to actually get written down. In other words, that 1.5 million represented the number of men that actually went to the hospital. Imagine the number that got sick and treated their own injuries and sicknesses without going to see a regimental surgeon. Again, it boggles the mind to think of the scale of the Civil War's health crisis. Recruits like Henley, when they joined the army, had a 1 in 4 chance of not returning home at all. And those 3 out of 4 who did return home oftentimes came back unrecognizable. They had shattered bodies. Some of them had broken minds. It was a real crisis that was difficult to come back from for many folks. And so to deal with this unprecedented level of sickness and injuries, doctors were forced to kind of fall back on what they knew the best, which in the 19th century was opium. Opium is a very, very, very old drug, thousands of years old. In fact, doctors had been prescribing opium and its derivatives, which include the drug morphine, one of the versions that's most familiar to us from various different contexts today, but especially hospitals as a pain management drug. Doctors had been prescribing these drugs for centuries, predating the American Civil War. Opium at that time in the 1860s was really one of the most effective painkillers that were known until the invention of things like Tylenol and aspirin much later in the 1800s. So if you had pain, opium or booze was your answer. And so you could kind of pick between the two. American doctors, for that reason, literally considered opium, one of their most common prescriptions, to be a divine gift. They described it in medical texts as what some of them called, quote, the magnum dei donum of the materia medica, which is Latin for God's great gift to mankind, divine drug that could heal pain. By 1861, the year the Civil War broke out, opium and its derivatives, especially morphine, but also another drug called laudanum, which was essentially like alcohol and opium kind of mixed together. You can imagine how popular that was. These are the most commonly prescribed medications in the United States. They were present in roughly 50% of all prescriptions in the mid-19th century. They were popular because they were utilitarian. We today, kind of in our context in 2025, think of opioids primarily as painkillers. For example, if you're recovering from surgery in a hospital, you might take morphine for a few days. If you have a chronic back injury, until very recently, you might have been prescribed a synthetic opioid like OxyContin. That's kind of our reference point today. But back in the 19th century, when Americans thought opium, they recalled that these drugs were useful for much more than just pain management. And this is part of how the Civil War ignited an unexpected opioid crisis. By my count, in the mid-1800s, opiates were used by American doctors to treat around 150 different ailments, not just pain, but 149 other things as well, ranging from diarrhea, the kind of frenemy of every Civil War soldier, to cholera, pneumonia, insomnia, toothaches, especially among children. All of these things were treatable by opioids. And so I kind of think about opium in the 19th century as being sort of like Tylenol and Pepto-Bismol and NyQuil all mixed together in one convenient package. You can imagine how that would fly off the shelves even today, and so much more so back in the 1800s when there were limited alternatives.
2: Jonathan Jones teaches history at James Madison University, author of the book Opium Slavery.
3: You might be wondering, did they know if opium was addictive? This is something that historians really puzzled over, but I am here to tell you that yes, doctors did recognize by the time that the Civil War broke out that opioids were addictive and could be dangerous if their use sort of escalated out of control. In fact, this knowledge in the United States goes all the way back to the American Revolutionary era, when some of the founding fathers, people like Benjamin Rush, the so-called father of American medicine, actually treated cases of opioid addiction right here in Virginia, including a member of the Washington family. And I'm happy to talk more about that if anybody's interested after the presentation. But because these drugs are so powerful, they're so utilitarian, and there are a few options, and because the scale of the Civil War's health crisis is off the charts, doctors and healthcare consumers during the war had little choice but to fall back on what they knew, onto these very, very important drugs. And so for that reason, during the Civil War, army surgeons and soldiers alike relied heavily on opioids to treat pain and diarrhea and anything and everything in between. Think of our classic kind of Civil War gunshots, amputations, but also dysentery, chronic diarrhea, et cetera, et cetera. Opioid use went off the charts during the Civil War. In fact, the Union military requisitioned something like 2.3 million fluid ounces of liquid opioids and more than 10 million opium pills. So there are multiple ways that you can take opium in the 1800s. So many opium pills were needed. They were flying off, I don't want to say off the shelves, right, because we're dealing with field hospitals and regimental surgeons, things like that. But so many opioids are being consumed that the U.S. government actually ran out of opioids around 1862 and had to create pharmaceutical laboratories, government-funded laboratories for the first time in New York and Philadelphia to mass manufacture opioids and other drugs like quinine, which became so important to actually winning the Civil War later on in the conflict. For their part, for reference, the Confederacy also tried, without much success, to grow opium poppies on former cotton plantations, but because cotton was so profitable, they really didn't have much of an uptake. But they tried. Eventually, the best way to procure opioids at a certain point in the Confederacy around 1864 became to seize them from Union Army stockpiles, because they have many, many, many of them, thanks to those two laboratories that I mentioned a moment ago. To put you into some of these medical facilities, to really get a sense of kind of the feel of these drugs, how they're used during the war, we have our friend here, which happens to be one of my favorite images of Civil War medicine. He has the most intense stare. I love this photo. Surgeons and their hospital companions called stewards, who are actually the folks in the larger general hospitals that compound and dispense opioid prescriptions, they doled out opiates liberally in ways that were very conducive to addiction, despite knowing that addiction might occur. For example, at one large Union hospital, a place called Turner's Lane in Philadelphia, which has been kind of singled out by medical historians as one of the birthplaces of neurology, today a major branch of medicine that really gets one of its starts during the U.S. Civil War. This hospital in Philadelphia, Turner's Lane, Union surgeons gave in the ballpark of 40,000 morphine injections to wounded and sick soldiers in just 1 year during the conflict when they recorded the number that they injected. In fact, Turner's Lane helped popularize the use of the hypodermic syringe after the Civil War when people remembered that it had been so effective in using morphine to treat wounded soldiers. These medicines were really, really, really important for the functioning of Civil War armies. Soldiers simply could not have functioned without them in the field. We can think of opium as important, perhaps, as food, and some might make the case that it, surgeons, in fact, some of them made the case that it was as important as gunpowder or ammunition. In fact, the Confederate Army Medical Handbook put it like this, quote, opium is the one indispensable drug on the battlefield, important to the surgeon as gunpowder is to the ordnance. And so they made this case that the drug was incredibly important, and that kind of speaks to how widely it was used during the war. I love this image because it speaks visually to the centrality of these drugs that we don't often associate with the Civil War that were super important back then. And so a little bit of backstory about this image. This is a hospital steward from the Union Army who's chosen to pose, sit for a photographer's photo involving many seconds of exposure as if he's in the act of compounding what we could assume is a prescription that might have contained morphine. And so for him, this is the war. It's giving out morphine to sick and wounded soldiers. Really fascinating stuff. I think equally fascinating are looking at the written records that opioids kind of jump off the page from. These are actual Civil War prescriptions, including some from a medical museum in Frederick, where many hospital patients were treated with opioids. And I've underlined in red, it's a little bit hard to see, I hope you can see, I've underlined in red where opium appears in these different prescriptions. Each little paragraph or block of text represents one prescription compounded of multiple drugs, oftentimes plants. Where I've highlighted the red there is where some version of opium and its derivatives occurs. So that's about half of the prescription on the page. A lot of my research, by the way, involved kind of like looking, staring really intensely at these very badly written kind of Latin prescriptions from Civil War hospitals. So if you think doctors have bad handwriting today, imagine how bad their handwriting is back in the Civil War when they're busy and they have to write in Latin and, you know, maybe they're being shot at or shelled. So it was a learning process for me. With all that said, predictably, many soldiers did become addicted during the Civil War through surgeons' prescriptions for pain and sickness and other things. Back to that facility I mentioned a moment ago, Turner's Lane, where there were 40,000 morphine shots doled out in just 1 year. One of those soldiers is not this individual here in question, but this is kind of a good representation of his story. This particular Union soldier, poor guy, really did not have the war experience that he signed up for. In fact, within a month or so of enlisting in the Union Army early in 1861, he was accidentally run over by a train. And so he spent the entirety of the war, even to the months after the armies are disbanding in 1865, hospitalized at this place in called Turner's Lane in Philadelphia, where he underwent not only one amputation to remove what was left of his leg after his unfortunate injury, but five additional surgeries to remove more and more and more of the stump. Imagine the level of pain that this poor soldier is enduring without ever having even seen combat. It might not surprise you to learn that when Turner's Lane finally shut down in 1865 and they had to get rid of this soldier, he had to be discharged and sent away, his surgeon recorded in his final notes about this case that the man had developed, quote, a craving for opium. So again, that's kind of 19th century speak for opioid addiction. I think it's easy to understand how that might have occurred for this individual. Self-medication also did occur. This was another major vector for addiction. If we think about addiction as an epidemic, there are kind of multiple ways that it's caused, multiple vectors. And so doctors' prescriptions are one vector. Soldiers simply knowing that opioids work and taking it upon themselves to treat their own medical ailments or self-medication is another vector. I found lots and lots of cases of this, especially among Confederate soldiers. For example, one Confederate soldier, a guy called George M. House, a private in the 9th Alabama Infantry, got into the habit of taking a dose of morphine right before going into battle because he realized, kind of through trial and error, that it would help kind of calm his nerves and allow him to go about the terrible ordeal that he was about to undergo. It helped him kind of cope with the act of combat and the fallout afterward. Decades later, in 1881, kind of following George House's story through the Civil War and after, I discovered him on the patient register, the book of patients being treated at a place called Charity Hospital in New Orleans, one of the nation's oldest medical facilities, where House was at that time about 20 years removed from the Civil War, seeking a voluntary treatment for drug addiction. And so a long-running problem that soldiers could develop from a variety of different vectors.
2: Jonathan Jones discussing what he calls America's first opioid epidemic, when Civil War veterans were taking opium and morphine to ease the stresses of the American Civil War. His book, Opium Slavery.
3: Believe it or not, cooking was another vector. Civil War cooking was notoriously rudimentary and could be very bad, right? Soldiers loved nothing more than to complain about food. They had some good reasons to do so. In fact, foodborne diarrheal sicknesses were probably the most common complaint for which soldiers and veterans actually took opioids. And so we can suffice it to say that probably more soldiers became addicted to opioids from, treating diarrhea than amputations and gunshot wounds. So it's a good thing this is after dinner, I guess, for most of us, right? There was a great need for opioids to manage diarrheal sicknesses because they were everywhere. Soldiers were responsible for cooking their own food in most facilities, especially out in the field, and they were generally quite bad at it because most of these individuals had not been responsible for cooking in their homes. That was considered to be a woman's job in the 1860s. Also, there was a general lack of knowledge about bacteria. Microbes wouldn't be seen under a microscope and kind of described as bacteria until just a little bit after the Civil War. And so for a variety of reasons, lack of experience, lack of knowledge, uncooked food or not properly cooked food during the Civil War held many unseen dangers that could cause a person to need to take opioids. So soldiers often contracted dysentery and another condition, kind of a mystery condition that doctors back then referred to as chronic diarrhea. These things could linger for decades and decades after the Civil War because there were no antibiotics to treat them. And so opium offered really the only relief for the lingering gastrointestinal effects of the Civil War. As one doctor put it, opium, quote, plugs up the bowels. And so it's a very important medicine for that reason. In fact, that is why our friend that we opened up with tonight, the Mississippi soldier Albert Weimer Henley, actually began taking morphine in the first place. He contracted a severe case of chronic diarrhea. Later, he was infected with typhoid fever. And so for these reasons, these are the complication of painful diseases that he kind of obliquely referred to. Imagine having to quit the Confederate Army because you have diarrhea. Like, it's a humiliating experience. We can understand probably why he chose to treat himself with morphine. In fact, his ailments became so bad that that's why Henley was hospitalized in May of 1863 in Vicksburg before he ultimately resigned from the army later that year. Once Henley discovered that morphine worked, like so many other individuals, he kept on taking it, and that's what led him down a decade and a half of addiction. After the Civil War's end in 1865, many, many, many people, just like Henley, returned home with a variety of life-altering medical problems. Not only did they suffer from gastrointestinal distress dating back to their army days, but they were also missing limbs. They had half-healed gunshot wounds, et cetera, et cetera. And so Gilded Age doctors continued to liberally prescribe opium and morphine to ailing veterans after the war, which also facilitated addictions. So what I'm saying is that veterans could become addicted during the Civil War. Oftentimes, though, they returned home and subsequently became addicted, but we can trace that back to their Civil War injuries and sicknesses. One doctor, no relation, I swear, a guy called George Jones of Cincinnati, gave over 2,300 injections of morphine to a single pain patient, who I assume was a Civil War veteran, over the course of just 20 months. And so again, opioid use is off the charts, and it remains off the charts after the Civil War ends. For context, there were no legal standards for doctors to kind of comport their prescriptions by or to stick to when prescribing opiates. There were also no laws to prevent consumers from refilling prescriptions an unlimited amount of time. And drugs were also available over the counter and through the mail. So one didn't even need a prescription to obtain a highly addictive and powerful drug like morphine. And so all of the conditions for a public health crisis, an addiction epidemic, were ripe with the Civil War's end. In some parts of the post-war South, the phenomenon of addiction seemed especially prominent. And I'm not saying that the problem of addiction was worse in those places. It was just hyper-visible for a variety of reasons. One of those is just down the highway, down Interstate 81, from where I teach now. I teach at James Madison University in Harrisonburg. And about 30 minutes south of Harrisonburg on 81, or back then on the Valley Turnpike, is a city that was really at the crossroads of the Civil War era in Virginia, called Stanton. And in Stanton, Virginia, it's one of these places where opioid addiction, for a variety of reasons, was the talk of the town. In fact, it was the talk of the nation. When the New York Times in the 1870s published a report that accused pharmacists operating in Stanton, there were about a dozen pharmacists with practices there, accused these pharmacists of dispensing 79,000 individual doses of opium in a year. And the Times and other newspapers that published this report published the account of a reporter who claims to have looked through the prescription books of these different pharmacies, collecting bona fide evidence that this was occurring. So not just kind of like Gilded Age sort of speculation. This was apparently a bona fide story, the New York Times claimed. In fact, the newspaper labeled Stanton as, quote, the great opium city of Virginia. And according to the Times, opium eating, this is part of one of the kind of key quotes in my book, opium eating was, quote, like an epidemic. It is in the atmosphere of the post-war Shenandoah Valley, which of course had been devastated by the war. And so there were many reasons why folks in the valley might want to treat their woes and medical ailments with narcotics. In Virginia and elsewhere, an addiction epidemic was born among Civil War veterans and other people. That much was obvious to me, but I was equally surprised when I kind of, or I guess more surprised when I wrote more and more of the book, researched more and more of the story, about how long addiction and the addiction crisis could actually last. Not only was this a phenomenon in the immediate aftermath of the Civil War in the 60s and 70s, but it lasted for decades, about 50 years after the Civil War at least. For example, one Confederate veteran appeared at a state-run Louisiana drug rehab clinic in the early 1920s, where he told doctors, who weren't even born yet when the Civil War occurred, that he, the veteran, had been addicted to morphine since being prescribed the drug in the Army more than five decades before. So a very long-term phenomenon. Another Union veteran, another veteran, this time a Union veteran, named Perry Bowser, corroborated this story, which seems at first far-fetched, but is in fact very realistic. And so Bowser also became addicted more than five decades before the early 20th century. He became addicted to morphine when prescribed the drug in a Vicksburg Army hospital in 1864. Fast forward to 1915, when at that time he was living in a government-run soldier's home slash medical facility, where he died of chronic morphinism, another kind of contemporary slang for addiction, in 1915. And so what that means is that these two cases, the Confederate veteran, the Union veteran, probably lived more than two-thirds of their lives taking opium and morphine multiple times a day, unable to quit. That's a very long-term health crisis, much longer than just the 4 years of the Civil War itself. Of course, when we think about what an epidemic is, it's more than just a collection of cases that all happen to share a common origin. An epidemic takes recognition. It takes people voicing the fact that these cases are all connected somehow. And that is also what occurred after the Civil War, when it became apparent to really anybody looking or interested in the phenomenon that Civil War veterans seemed to be disproportionately addicted to narcotic drugs. In fact, by the 1870s, addiction among veterans, people like Henley and Bowser and the Confederate veteran from Louisiana in the 1920s, these were so widely recognized and reported on that they developed into somewhat of a stereotype about Civil War veterans that's reminiscent to a similar stereotype that occurred about Vietnam veterans a century later. And I'm happy to answer questions and maybe talk more about that here in just a moment. One Boston pharmacist looking into this issue for the state of Massachusetts actually summed up this stereotype that veterans disproportionately use drugs in a public health report dated in 1872, where he reported that, quote, veteran soldiers as a class are addicted. And so, again, we have a large number of cases with a common origin and obvious recognition that this was somehow all connected. So we have the stuff of an epidemic occurring.
2: Jonathan Jones, his book, Opium Slavery.
3: That's how the addiction epidemic started with the Civil War, but I was equally interested to learn what addiction was like, sort of the experience of addiction was like for these individuals. I didn't want their stories to become just numbers, in other words. I wanted to know what it meant for them. What were their struggles? How did they try to change their fate if they did try at all? This was a major part of my research, kind of investigating and reconstructing the historical experience of addiction. And what I learned from this process was not only that the Civil War caused an epidemic, but also that that epidemic really cost many Civil War veterans everything, from their livelihood, their self-esteem, their military entitlements after the war, their family's respect, in some cases their freedom, and in many cases even their lives. And so I want to kind of unpack a little bit of the reasons why it was so detrimental for these individuals. One major reason is that addiction to opium was described as a kind of slavery. And of course, slavery in the 1800s has many different meanings. And so one of those meanings was actually that the idea of a person being enslaved was seen as somehow unmanly. And there were several reasons for this, right? And so when addiction becomes known as a kind of slavery, it implied to kind of onlookers, to doctors, to government officials, that anyone who's using opioids must be unmanly, because that's what kind of what the label means. Again, several reasons for this. One of the easy to understand reasons is that most people who had used opioids and become addicted to them before the Civil War had actually been women. And so that's kind of one of the implications that the phenomenon carried kind of going into the Civil War. But I think even more impactful, even more detrimental for the lives of Civil War veterans, for their experiences, were the notion after the war that the way that these individuals behaved was somehow unmanly. They comported themselves in ways that were antithetical to how Civil War veterans, how manly men should behave. One example of this is pain relief. In the 19th century, ideas about who needs painkillers and why you might actually need to take a painkiller were very different than how we think about painkillers today. For us, painkillers, taking them is kind of a natural act. If you have pain, you take painkillers. At least that's how many Americans think about them today. Not so in the 19th century. In fact, doctors of the Civil War generation actually argued and wrote about and came to believe that most men did not actually need painkillers, even when suffering from a gunshot wound. Of course, you might need chloroform during an amputation, but afterward, you should just kind of tough it out, and eventually the pain will go away. And so for a man like Henley to need opium 15 years after he began taking it for a painful illness was seen as profoundly unmanly. Consider also the effects of addiction on willpower. Men were not only supposed to be able to bear pain, they were also supposed to be independent and in control of themselves. That was one of the key hallmarks of what it meant to be a man in the Civil War era. But for addicted men, perhaps the most humbling part of their experience was the idea that they could not simply quit taking opioids, try as they might. Their families could not understand this. Why can't you quit taking the drug? But veterans simply couldn't, and they had a hard time kind of bringing that to voice. In fact, that is what Henley, the soldier from the 36th Mississippi, meant when he described opiates as, quote, a relentless and terrible taskmaster, something he simply couldn't shake off through an exertion of manhood. My favorite example of kind of this concept that opium addiction made you seem unmanly is actually a visual one. And so I'll turn your attention to a couple of images here on the screen, one of which is going to be quite graphic, but it really illustrates the concept quite well. My favorite example of what opioids did that made men seem unmanly is actually a side effect of taking opioids for a chronic period, for not just weeks and months, but several years. So this is something that occurs pretty regularly today as well. Years of opiate use and dependency tends to dramatically change the body. Veterans often endured extreme weight loss and fatigue. They couldn't keep food down. They lost their appetite. Some of them lost as much as a third of their body weight, the weight that they had had sort of when they signed up for the Army. And that profoundly contradicted the way that Civil War veterans were supposed to look. This is the Gilded Age. This is the era of Teddy Roosevelt, when men are supposed to look like these barrel-chested, huge kind of weightlifting dudes. But in reality, Civil War veterans who had to take morphine and opium just to go about their day-to-day lives for decades more often looked like the individual over on the right, who's not actually a Civil War veteran, but it's a good photo to kind of illustrate the kind of weight loss that I'm talking about. The next slide, again, is quite graphic, but kind of keeping in the same vein. With this idea that Civil War veterans were sort of both, they lacked willpower and their bodies changed and became unmanly, is the case of a Civil War sailor, a guy called George W. Gardner, who was a Union Navy veteran, became addicted to hypodermic morphine, ended up losing a full third of his body weight by September of 1891 when he was checked into a government military hospital in Indiana, weighing just 100 pounds. Gardner, this is not actually a picture of Gardner, but it's the closest kind of substitute image that I could find in the archives. Gardner's skin, his doctors wrote about kind of the skin of Gardner and other veterans, was covered with needle puncture marks from head to toe. His doctors were horrified because they believed that Gardner simply lacked the willpower to quit something that was so obviously injuring him and causing pain and distress. Again, a couple of ways that addiction made you seem unmanly, and that was really a really disastrous kind of social consequence. There were financial consequences, of course, as well. Opiate addiction was so stigmatized for all the reasons that we've just discussed that when push came to shove, one could actually lose access to your hard-earned military entitlements if it was found out by the government, by the pension bureau in particular, that you were an opioid user. And so pensions, or the loss of pensions, are another good example of the kind of tangible and destructive costs of addiction. After the Civil War, for context, the U.S. government and also individual states, including Virginia, created massive pension programs for Civil War veterans and their families. These programs grew so large that they took up a very significant portion of the federal government's budget, and they also presaged more familiar programs like the VA and Social Security, things that we're all kind of familiar with today. But access to these entitlements was not just contingent on a person's status as a veteran. That's kind of the idea of these programs. In reality, human beings processed applications. When a soldier wanted to claim their pension, to start getting their payments from the government, they had to sort of go through a series of hoops. Their lives were subject to investigation. Witnesses were called. And so in this process, the Pension Bureau became really the kind of biggest part of the federal government that was responsible for kind of policing the behaviors of Civil War veterans. And they did not take lightly to opioid use by people who were supposed to be able to quit and not supposed to be suffering from pain, et cetera, et cetera. And so for these reasons, so-called opium slaves were usually denied their pensions. That is what has occurred to the person whose pension is here on the screen with us. This is a Union Army veteran, a child soldier, actually, who was named Samuel Martin. He was so unequivocally denied a pension when he applied to claim his payout that someone at the Pension Bureau literally pasted a note. And we can see the note about halfway down. It's sort of like a Gilded Age version of a sticky note. It's glued on top of the pension application. It reads, "This claimant is a morphia eater." And I can only assume that that's because he sort of reapplied over and over and over again, and they got tired of denying him for the same reason. So they stuck a sticky note on top of his application for reference. As if, you know, being seen as unmanly, you know, having terrible health, losing out on your pensions wasn't bad enough, the story doesn't stop there. In the 19th century, to possess narcotics and, of course, to use them to sell them as well, these things were not crimes, but that didn't stop one from ending up incarcerated. There were other ways that these individuals who were seen as kind of dangerous to their communities and to their families in particular, there were other ways that they could be policed in the absence of laws making drug using and drug selling criminalized, which don't come about until after the year 1914. As if losing out on a pension wasn't bad enough, many veterans ended up in prison. I found many cases where local sheriffs just don't want to deal with a person anymore, and despite there being no crime, these folks are just kind of locked up. But even more common was the phenomenon of folks who compulsively used drugs being deemed as insane and institutionalized in facilities like the one here on the slide, one of the major psychiatric hospitals in Virginia, also in Stanton, the great opium city of Virginia, called the Western Lunatic Asylum. That is where, in 1882, a Confederate veteran called Henry Garrett, who had served for several years during the Civil War, been wounded, and subsequently become addicted to laudanum, was institutionalized, again, at the Western State Hospital in Stanton, sometimes called the Western State Lunatic Asylum, for ill health and opium. Even after doctors weaned him off of the drug, they refused to release him for fear that he might relapse and again become a slave to opium. And so eventually he was held there, despite committing no crime and really not being insane at all, at the asylum until his death in 1898. So he spent more years in the asylum than he did in the army, which caused the whole sad story.
2: Jonathan Jones discussing his book, Opium Slavery, at the National Museum of the Civil War Soldier in Petersburg, Virginia.
3: What about the doctors? I mentioned this offhandedly a few moments ago. This is an all-consuming crisis for so many Civil War veterans. For their part, veterans oftentimes blamed the doctors, the surgeons, who back in the Army had first prescribed these drugs. And so doctors eventually are confronted with a crisis. There are so many cases of opioid-using, opioid-addicted Civil War veterans, and they're so loudly blaming the medical professions that doctors are forced, for the first time ever in American history, to come up with a systematic approach to addiction, Even the government got involved, including here in the state of Virginia. Doctors had a lot to lose, and so they set about kind of a series of experimental methods of treating addiction. One of those was the creation of what I see as the first American drug rehab clinics. One of the earliest of these facilities was the so-called Pinnell Hospital. The building is no longer around today. Here's a lovely picture of it. Circa 1900, it was founded in 1876 to help the state of Virginia treat and theoretically release after they were weaned off of the drug, Civil War veterans and other folks who had fallen prey to morphine kind of wielding surgeons. And so a big crisis demands a big solution, including a tax-paying funded solution. What I find really fascinating, and this is kind of where I'm going to draw us to a close because it reminds me so much of the opioid crisis that the United States is undergoing even still today in 2025, going on about 25 years. I think the vast majority of Civil War veterans did want to be free of this drug, right? They saw the drug. They kind of sort of let these ideas that floated around society about them being unmanly and bad people, being enslaved to opium, they internalized that, and so they were desperate for solutions. Some of them sought out doctors, like at places like the Pinnell Hospital. Much more common, though, were charlatans who sold these medications called patent medicines. In the Gilded Age, a so-called patent medicine was what we sometimes describe today as a snake oil cure. It was a drug that you could buy, you know, maybe from a traveling doctor or really more commonly from an advertisement in a newspaper. You would send in a check. They would mail you the drug. And these drugs purported to cure anything and everything. Keep in mind, this is an era of absolutely zero medical regulation. So if you have a drug and a catchy name, good marketing department, you can make a fortune off of claiming to cure this or that. And so as we see evidence here in a newspaper called the National Tribune, which was a popular veterans newspaper, especially for Union veterans after the war, many, many individuals, even eventually large pharmaceutical companies, made a fortune catering to Civil War veterans, purporting to cure their opium habit, their slavery to opium. Lots and lots and lots of veterans paid a lot of money, and they ultimately discovered that these cures, many of them were actually laced with morphine. And so rather than getting one unaddicted, they simply continued addiction and lost you a lot of money in the process. This is where I will also tie us back to the case that we opened with, the story of Henley. Henley struggled with addiction, but he also saw a financial opportunity. And I think that this really speaks to kind of the duality of the phenomenon. Opium addiction could be really bad for you personally, but if you knew kind of how to go about it, you could make a fortune. And so you could kind of live in both worlds. That is exactly what occurred with Henley. As Henley observed, the quote that I opened the talk tonight with, quote, "I made desperate efforts to rid myself of the cruel bondage of addiction, and I tried two or three antidotes, so-called, until I had well nigh sunk down in a hopeless despair." And then he continues that passage to say that he had discovered a true antidote, and he would sell it to you if you would write him at his address, kind of described here in the column. You would pay some money, and he would get you unaddicted because he had shared your experience, right? And so it's really kind of a twisted, kind of a sad story. Henley opens up his pharmaceutical company in 1878 in Greensboro, Georgia. I have no idea how much money he made or how long it went on, but I have found individual patent medicine sellers who had true kind of rags-to-riches stories after the Civil War doing the same thing. And so a kind of dark note to end us on. To bring us all to a conclusion, I guess, again, on kind of a sad note, my hope for opium slavery, the book, is that telling this story for the first time will not only help us to better understand the surprising and really quite tragic legacies of the Civil War, and, you know, hopefully remind us to not get caught up exclusively in the drama of the battle field, but also what occurs after that. Equally important, I hope that telling the story of these Civil War veterans, who we're all interested in, we can see, you know, we can envision them, we can understand them, I hope that their stories with addiction will remind us, encourage us to adopt more humane and sympathetic policies towards people who use drugs today. And so thank you. I wish that I had brought a stack of books with me, but if you are interested in the story, reading about the story for yourself, I have a personal discount code here for you that can save you 30% on the book. And so thank you all again for being here tonight. And happy to answer any questions that you might have.
4: You ended with Henley talking about how... Thank you. You ended talking about how Henley had gone sort of from suffering from addiction to selling a cure, right, as the case might be. How did other soldiers view these addictees? Were groups like the Grand Army of the Republic willing to assist them, or were they just regarded as the black sheep?
3: That's a great question. It was very controversial. A lot of civil... Keep in mind the context. There are no regulations, right? And so Americans after the Civil War are used to people kind of like self-styling themselves as doctors. To us, that's very abnormal. We have to go to medical school. I'm not a medical doctor, right? That's even harder than becoming a historian. We have to jump through all these different hoops, right? They did not have to. And so to Henley's neighbors, basically what I've been able to kind of figure out, people who kind of knew him and maybe even knew about his addiction, this was not such a surprise because, again, that's something people did, right? You said you were, you know, a doctor suddenly and you made some money. However, to broader veterans organizations, groups that were deeply concerned with the fate of veterans,

0: going on as well, snowballed and really became the federal government's first law regulating narcotics. It was called the Harrison Narcotics Tax Act. And so to kind of sum it up, that's a really great question. Not everybody opposed this behavior. A lot of people thought it was shady. And in the end, enough of them did think it was shady that the government actually did something about it, if you can believe it. Great question. Thank you.
1: Jonathan Jones speaking to an in-person audience last January. His book, Opium Slavery.
2: Thanks for your talk. Very interesting, Professor. We know that about 480,000 men had wounds during the Civil War, and about 420,000 died of non-battle injuries like disease. So that's 900,000 men. What would you think would be the estimate of the number that actually got addicted to these drugs during the war?
0: Yeah, this is honestly, to tell you the full disclosure, I don't know the answer to this question, and that profoundly irritates me. I had to publish this whole book without being able to answer that question, simply because the sources don't exist. Again, to kind of go back to the point that I just made, the context of an unregulated medical atmosphere also kind of hints at the fact that not everybody was writing everything down very meticulously. The Civil War, of course, is so full of great record keeping for all different kinds of statistics, but no one was keeping this particular statistic. And so we don't really know, in concrete terms, how many Civil War veterans became addicted to opiates. I estimate kind of on, some educated guesswork, and from some other studies of addiction that had been done on the 19th century U.S., although not on Civil War veterans, that the problem would have been, in the thousands for sure. Another historian talking about American society in the 1890s, kind of overall, not just Civil War veterans, but all Americans, estimates that somewhere in the ballpark of in the hundreds of thousands of Americans used opium regularly. And so Civil War veterans were certainly not the majority of those population. Most Americans who used opioids in the 19th century were actually not veterans, but they were certainly among the most visible. And so their stories are the ones that attracted kind of sensationalized media coverage and pension agent kind of hunting fraud and things like that. So I really wish I could give a better answer than that. It profoundly frustrates me. Historians, we like to know things, but in this case, we have to sort of read between the lines a little bit.
3: In your research, did you find anything regarding like outcome records from places like the Pinnell Hospital, or like was there any traction with anything that seemed to kind of consistently be more successful in terms of rehab?
0: Yeah, actually, so a lot of trial and error was done in places like Pinnell. There were about 50 other facilities kind of like Pinnell, many of them taxpayer-funded in states like New York and really all over the country. Most of them were private pay. And so for the private pay facilities, and unfortunately for Pinnell, the records appear to have been destroyed. I don't know who would do that, right? I need those records. But somebody destroyed them. We don't know what a comprehensive view of what the success rate at these facilities was, but it appears to have been pretty decent. What doctors ended up doing at places like Pinnell was basically kind of like a tapering down method. And so, again, this involved a lot of literally painful trial and error. Some doctors believed in a cold turkey approach where a person would be checked in, they'd be locked in a room, no more morphine for them, and they would kind of have to tough it out during withdrawal, which can kill you, by the way. Other doctors eventually adopted a kind of more sympathetic approach, and they would sort of slowly lower the dose. Doses back then weren't usually in milligrams, they were in grains. And so you might get a quarter grain less of morphine every day, kind of for multiple shots a day, and slowly over the course of about 2 weeks you'd go from X dose all the way down to zero is kind of the idea. When that occurred, a lot of patients were really happy. They went back home, they told their families, everybody was thrilled. What was less kind of happy for doctors and also for patients and their families were these kind of recurring cravings that can occur, but that 19th century medicine didn't really understand. And we understand a lot more about kind of the brain chemistry of addiction than they were able to back then. And so kind of a good short-term success rate, the longer-term success rate was a little bit more iffy.
3: Which really, that doesn't seem terribly different from treatment programs today.
0: Yeah, exactly. And I think that's one of the clear kind of legacies of the Civil War and its medical crisis that you might not expect.

0: respect. We don't always connect modern-day drug rehabs to the Civil War, but the Civil War helped create these facilities that are, of course, familiar to many of us today. So, great question. Thank you so much.
1: In terms of looking at the the different roles of the veterans and their duties, did you get a indication of what percentage would have been medical staff, the stewards, the doctors? Just thinking in terms of accessibility, it was there. Hey, I heard this is a happy pill. Everyone else I'm dispensing it to likes it. You think the opportunity is there for them to be addicts, you know, which I don't know if they'd be able to stay in their position very long or even, you know, in combat arms, but any indication of that?
0: Yeah, I'm glad you asked. That was definitely a thing. Kind of the doctor who uses his own supply was very much a relatively commonplace thing during the Civil War. Again, because of the lack of statistics, I don't really have a good sort of concrete percentage, like this percentage of people in my sample were apothecaries or Civil War surgeons. But roughly a quarter of the cases that I discovered had medical experience during the Civil War, not just as patients, but also as people who worked in hospitals or surgeons or kind of like the guy whose picture I showed, the really stern-faced guy, stewards, was also equally common. Access to these substances was, they were really available for all soldiers for most of the war, but especially so in these big hospitals, places like Turner's Lane, where Union physicians kind of experimented with hypodermic morphine and popularized that way of delivering the medicine. I will also add, this is kind of why I'm really glad that you asked, something that I didn't get to talk about during the presentation, were court-martials. During the Civil War, the Union Army in particular had a major problem with drunk soldiers and high soldiers. And so they would sort of go out of their way oftentimes to court-martial officers in particular who were so intoxicated, whether it be from whiskey or opium or morphine, that they couldn't kind of lead their men into battle, but especially so surgeons who were so intoxicated that they couldn't perform surgery. That was a big thing, and I found several dozen court-martials working in the archives in Washington, D.C., the records of the U.S. court-martial. Unfortunately, I suspect this was a problem in the Confederacy as well, but those records don't exist anymore, so frustrating. But yeah, it was definitely a thing, and it definitely raised a lot of alarm bells in the wartime military, not just the post-war veterans' kind of welfare state as well.
2: Jonathan Jones teaches history at James Madison University, author of the book Opium Slavery.
3: What inspired you to write your book, and where did you first come across the topic?
0: I'm glad you asked. This is a project that took a long time. I'll be the first to admit that I'm a slow writer. I like to rewrite and rewrite and rewrite. And I was always hunting for things like really good statistics that I was ultimately not able to find before I had to click send on the final manuscript. So the process took me a really long time. But I first, kind of at the very, very beginning of it, I first discovered this story on accident. I was actually working on a research project about post-traumatic stress disorder in kind of pre-modern soldiers and veterans, right? Like we kind of debate whether the Civil War was a modern war. I tend to think that it was, but kind of when I say pre-modern, I'm also talking about Civil War soldiers. I wanted to know if the experience of combat was different. Could soldiers back in the 1800s and maybe even earlier than that develop post-traumatic stress disorder similarly to modern American veterans, which is, of course, so commonplace in American society today, especially so after the Vietnam War. And so that's kind of what I was hunting for. In the process of doing that, I started looking through hospital records from the post-Civil War period, kind of government-funded hospitals where veterans would go and get kind of free medical care later on in life. Sometimes they would live there. When I kind of looked through the diagnostic lists, like lists of, you know, here's this person's name, here's their diagnosis, kind of listed in a report, I kept finding different sort of offhanded ways of describing morphine addiction. And so one of the cases that I mentioned during the talk, a guy called Perry Bowser, who died of chronic morphinism, he was one of those very, very early cases that I discovered on accident in this other project. I took a break from that project for a while. I worked as a public school teacher for a few years after that, and I could not get it out of my head because every day when I would turn on the news, this was sort of in the mid-2010s, kind of 2015, 2016, I turned on the news and I watched coverage of the opioid crisis that sounded like exactly what I was reading in sources from 150 years ago. And so kind of putting the two together, the accident and the news coverage from today's world, I knew I had to write this story, and I just wish it hadn't taken me so long to actually publish it. But thank you for the question. Awesome. And thank you all for being here. I really do appreciate it. Coming out on a Thursday night and listening to this really kind of sad story is tough, but it's good to be able to share it with you all. And so thank you again for being here. I appreciate it. And thanks to the Pamphlin staff for hosting and for C-SPAN. And of course, I can't help but mention, here's the code. You can also use this URL if you don't like using the QR code, but don't forget the code to save some money on the purchase of the book if you're interested. Thanks.
4: Thank you, Dr. Johnson.
0: Thank you.
4: 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Very enlightening topic and very educational. I'll be over to that book.
2: 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Jonathan Jones, who teaches history at James Madison University, is author of the book Opium Slavery, Civil War Veterans and America's First Opioid Crisis.
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6: Theo Baker will graduate from Stanford University on June 14, 2026. About 1 month prior, his first book, How to Rule the World, An Education in Power at Stanford University, is being published by Penguin Press. Praise for his book, gathered by Penguin Press, is plentiful. Author William D. Cohen writes, Theo Baker's astounding reporting as a Stanford freshman led to the downfall of the university's president. Mr. Baker's parents are Susan Glasser of the New Yorker magazine and Peter Baker of the New York Times. Theo Baker, I've got a quote from your book. I didn't fit in well at the school. Why did you put that in the book?
7: Well, you're trying to sum up a pretty large amount of things happening in a very small amount of time when you're writing a book like this. And, I wasn't exactly sure how to summarize my place at Stanford, an institution I just arrived at and started reporting on, other than saying, I didn't fit in all that great.
6: But what do you mean by fit in? How did that even come up?
7: Well, I mean, Stanford has, sort of predominant culture. There's this thing that students describe almost the tech whirlpool that you tend to fall into. You arrive here as this young, idealistic, almost invariably brilliant student, most of these kids coming in here, and you learn that, your talents here are incredibly monetizable. And you see the kid across the hall, is raking in $1 billion for his new startup. And you realize, hey, I could do that too. And so there is, this gravity, this sort of, forces people toward a particular set of, various different career paths. I was looking at the numbers recently, and 2% of Stanford students in 2021 said they came into the school wanting to be consultants. 19% of them left the school being consultants, right? So there's this sort of inherent gravity toward a particular set of actions and circumstances. I, becoming the sort of accidental investigative journalist, reporting on things that people in the institution probably would have rather I not reported on, and certainly, through their lawyers and PR people asked me not to report on, probably didn't fit in very well to that expected set of outcomes.
6: So as I read, you were 17 when you arrived on campus, and during your 18th year, the president of the school resigned because of what you did. What was that like?
7: Well, you know, it's again, it was a very weird year. I went into the school year with no intention of becoming a journalist or no thought that I would. You know, I showed up at Stanford, like so many other kids, as a coder through and through. I am still a diehard fan of technology. I love technology. I've always loved, you know, the ability that it gives you to be a kid like me sitting in a dorm room and, you know, coding something that could actually do something. You know, that's an incredible sort of superpower. So that was the thing that I had spent my time doing in high school. I was the kid who, you know, built rudimentary AI models from scratch, you know, in my room in the middle of the night. And I came here, you know, and my maternal grandfather had just passed away a few weeks before I arrived at Stanford, and he and I were very close. And, he was not a journalist by trade, but he was by disposition. And he talked about his time on his own school newspaper so much that, you know, I came here and I thought I would join as sort of a hobby, and everything spiraled from there. So I certainly did not go into this, you know, either expecting or with the hope of you know, ending up enmeshed in the circumstances that I did find myself in. But of course, the story of the president was one that, as soon as I was clued in to the fact that there might be a story, you know, I felt obligated to pursue it wherever it led. You know, certainly I was never trying to force a particular outcome of any kind, but my job was to find out the facts. And eventually, you know, as I report for the first time in this book, you know, his own handpicked board of trustees by the end of the year had lost confidence in him due to the steady drumbeat of allegations emerging from, you know, the research practices he oversaw in various labs.
8: How important, on the front page of chapter 4, you talk about a guy named Jacob, and you say he got in contact with you. How important was that contact, and what did he have for you?
7: Well, you know, so this was a friend of mine who had just graduated from the university a couple years earlier, and he was one of the people who started reaching out to me in the wake of my first few pieces in the Stanford Daily. My first few investigations were on topics that were not necessarily as serious as research misconduct. My very first investigation was into Stanford's so-called war on fun, which is the idea that this sort of over-bureaucratized version of student life has led to, you know, a very sanitized version of what a university might look like, a place where you have to apply 3 weeks in advance to the party review committee to host a social event of any kind. And, you know, as I'm sure you've heard many, many times on this program, you know, stories beget stories, and, you know, people sort of flood you with tips as soon as you start reporting on a particular subject. And most of them end up being nonsense. And, you know, most of them aren't even worth pursuing. But, you know, as a freshman, just a few weeks in, I was willing to follow any lead that anyone was going to throw at me and see where it would take me. And so this kid, Jacob, had referred me to a Medium post, a blog post that contained like a 1 or 2 sentence reference that pointed me toward PubPeer, which is a different site, which is this sort of pseudonymous website where scientists, usually scientists, critique and dissect published works of research. You know, and usually are ferreting through their figures. And what I discovered on those forums was, you know, a series of allegations going back to 2015, that some of these papers that Mark Tessier-Levine, who's the superstar, rock star neuroscientist, who became then the chief scientific officer of Genentech before serving as president of Rockefeller University and then a Stanford University since 2016, that these anonymous commenters were saying, hey, some of these images, you know, these figures look more similar than they're supposed to, that these data don't look the way that they are presented. And this had been, you know, posted 7 years before I arrived on the scene at that point. So my initial inclination was to figure that there wasn't going to be anything there, you know, that somehow, of course, this would have come up in his vetting process for the university president, that he was one of the, you know, most powerful figures in academia and in research, and that someone must have looked into this. But, you know, I was a young freshman, hungry for any kind of story, you know, wanting to look into anything that could be, you know, relevant to the community I'd just joined. And so I decided to take it from there and to take it to these forensic image analysts I worked with, and the story just spiraled out of control from there.
8: Mark Tessier-Levine was what kind of a person?
7: Mark Tessier-Levine is a very interesting person. I mean, he was the first in his family to go to college, earned a Rhodes Scholarship. went on to extraordinary academic acclaim. He was a PhD and then got his postdoc in Tom Jessel's lab, Columbia, and started his own lab at UCSF as a principal investigator in the early 90s, where he discovered this thing called a netrin. They called it a netrin because they discovered it for the first time. That means you get to call it whatever you want. It comes from the Sanskrit word for netter, or one who guides. And what they discovered was the netrin, which is the molecule responsible for guiding axon growth, axon development. So this is a fundamental bedrock discovery that they made in neuroscience and in neurodevelopment. And that people had spent years looking for, and Marc Tessier-Levine was the first person to discover. And so he sort of starts this whole new field of research in the early 1990s. And there, you know, from then on segues to positions of higher and higher acclaim. You know, the one trait that every single person I've spoken to, you know, fan or, not so much a fan of Marc Tessier-Levine alike, agrees on is that he's a very deeply ambitious person. And so he went on from a principal investigator at UCSF to running a lab at Stanford for 2 years. And then he stayed on leave for 2 years after that, even after he went over to Genentech, segueing from, a VP level position to the chief scientific officer, overseeing a huge number of scientists, going there from president of Rockefeller, president of Stanford University. And, according to people I spoke with in his lab, and I spoke with people who worked with Marc Tessier-Levine at every, step of his career and at every level of his career, it was in the late 1990s, his priorities seemed to shift, that they said, that's when the issues started to creep in, that some of these alleged manipulations of data, began to occur in his lab without being caught.
5: Theo Baker, author of How to Rule the World.
8: Give us the Stanford circumstances. When you went there, where did you live?
7: So I was, living in a very rare environment on campus. You know, Stanford is the techie hub of the world, right? And I chose to spend my time going to live in something that people call SLE, the Structured Liberal Education, which is, at a school that calls itself the Nerd Nation. That's literally an official Stanford motto. This is the dorm that kids call the Nerd Dorm. And so basically it's like, if you imagine the Yale Great Book Seminar or something like that, it's like that, except you're living with all the people that you're taking a course with over the course of a year. You're reading a book a week of some kind. It's a very fascinating contrast. I'm here reading, these stories. I literally, the first time I got a legal letter from Marc Tessier-Levine's very high powered lawyer who once represented, Charles Keating and later Elizabeth Holmes, the first letter I got from him, I was sitting in a lecture on Machiavelli that I had to dash out of to get my, look through the legal letter on my phone. But Stanford is this fascinating place, right? Because it's huge. It is this gorgeous, oasis nestled in the heart of Silicon Valley. It's a place, there are Rodin sculptures that are sort of peppering, campus everywhere. It's a place that, they have all these fountains that are chlorinated so students can like splash around beneath the California sun. And so you arrive and it's this place that sort of looks, perfect. That's the goal. This commitment to appearance is a fundamental part of what Stanford, is, and it's, I always like the story that Stanford, its mascot is a tree, right? So trees are very important to Stanford. It's maybe late, maybe a little bit nerdy. Again, literally you're running around, on the football field and the thing cheering you on is a big tree. It's kind of fun. It's the trees, it's the iconic Palm Drive is the sort of, a bridge to the outside world. And it turns out that most of Stanford trees are actually like not part of the organic makeup of this area. They're all imported, right? They're all, sort of brought in from around the world to make the place look nice. And it turns out that the very trees, the eucalyptus trees that give the air its perfumed scent, that make it feel as if you have just stepped into this, alternate reality, this completely separated world, that is cloistered off from everything else and just so perfect and idyllic, are planted in soil that can't support them. And so during my freshman year, one of these eucalyptus trees literally fell over and killed a guy, who was just walking past them because it had been planted in soil that couldn't support it. And it's just, not to push it too far, but the literally deadly commitment to appearance was something that I thought was a little bit on the nose.
8: I understand that Stanford Daily is a private organization, is not controlled by Stanford. How does it operate?
7: So Stanford, thank you for bringing this up. My erstwhile board chair, Andrew Bridges, would be thrilled that I get to talk about this. So the Stanford Daily is an independent 501c3. 50 years exactly before I arrived at the Stanford Daily, in the midst of the immense, conflagration of tensions brought on by the Vietnam War and the protests that ensued, the Stanford Daily was raided and searched by the police looking for unpublished photos of protesters to get them in trouble. And this led to a case that went all the way up to the Supreme Court, Zurcher v. Stanford Daily. And at the same time, there were immense tensions with the university over an op-ed that had been published in the newspaper, which led to the university and the newspaper becoming independent from one another, because the university did not want to oversee the Stanford Daily, and the Stanford Daily needed to maintain its editorial independence. So they established a memorandum of understanding, which allowed for the Stanford Daily now has its own building on campus, which is great. It's this large, sort of airy building that was one of the more than 70 that were constructed during this period of a few years in the early 2010s, or late 2000s and early 2010s when Stanford's campus just transformed with all the tech money that flooded it. And so it's this beautiful building in the heart of campus, and it's occupied by a bunch of teens who get to play reporter, which is a pretty fun way to get to spend your time.
8: Were you paid as a reporter?
7: I was not paid as a reporter. I believe I was paid a small stipend when I assumed the role of investigations editor, which was nice, walking around money.
8: So how did you get to be a reporter? I mean, you go to the campus, you tell us in your book you had no interest in being a journalist, and all of a sudden you're working for the Stanford Daily.
7: Yeah. Well, so I arrived and I thought it would be something I would do for fun. It was something I thought I would be connected to my late grandfather, who was, I talked about the war on fun earlier. My grandfather was the opposite of that. He was, a lovely and very larger than life personality, who loved the story more than anything else. And I think that's most of it, right? That journalism more than anything else is a mentality. You know, are you going to be the person who's going to, get up and go chase a story whenever it occurs? You know, I remember the week after I published my first story for the Stanford Daily was published about the so-called war on fun. I was sitting in the newsroom, seeing it get mocked up, to go out on the front page of the newspaper, the next day. The Stanford Daily it's a daily newspaper, but it only prints a print newspaper now once a week. And I was sitting there and, I had all this homework to do. I had all these other things to do. And my editor says, "Hey, I just got a message that, this person was removed from a dorm pretending to be a Stanford student. Like, can anyone go over there?" And, of course I was going to go get on my bike and go chase the story. And so it wasn't this moment at which I became a journalist or I was like, "Oh, I'm going to be a journalist now." It was just, "Oh, I'm interested in finding these stories, and I'm just going to go do it." And then at a certain point, one led to another. And then I found myself, in my dorm room, calling up scientists who were breaking their NDAs just to talk to me about, Alzheimer's research that had claimed to have identified the cause of that neurodegenerative disease. And so it wasn't, there was never a moment in which it was like, "Oh, I've gone from being a coder, I've gone from being a kid who's working on the campus hackathons and doing, my TA-ships with, the professors, to being the kid who's like, oh yeah, this is what I want to do with my life." It was just something that I realized, had been sort of embedded in me for a long time, that, once I knew that there was something there to find, I couldn't stop until, I found the story.
8: I'm just going to run some statistics by you. Tell me where I'm wrong. Black population of the students, 4%, Hispanics, 15, Asian Americans, 40, depending on, I've seen everything from 33 to 40, whites, 21 to 26%, depending on the year, and 25% of the student body international, and that there are 18,000 students and 7,900 of them are undergrads. How are we doing?
7: I'm not sure on the exact demographic, breakdown, but, that sounds certainly, plausible.
8: How many stories did you write before Mark Tessier-Levine resigned?
7: You know, that's a great question. I think over a dozen. It's hard to say. You know, so we really began the investigation with very open source, verifiable things. You know, I knew that I was coming into this as a 17-year-old with no established credibility, you know, writing for a student newspaper. And I knew that I was going to be subject to immense scrutiny from the get-go. And so the very first article that I published on Mark Tessier-Levine's research, which was published on, I believe, November 29th, 2022, so, you know, before the end of my first quarter of freshman year, you know, I had learned other stuff that I knew at that point, but I didn't put in that article. My job was, you know, to present exactly the allegations that could be verified by anyone else, you know, to put the things out there that, you know, were based primarily on, as I said, open source investigation, that anyone could check our work effectively. You know, from there, the university, to our surprise, opened an investigation into Mark Tessier-Levine within 24 hours based on that initial story. And at that point, you know, it was clear that there was something to this story, right? And so, you know, we weren't coming into it cold anymore. And so I was able to, you know, progressively to source more and more within his labs, within, you know, behind the scenes, sort of shoe leather investigative journalism to actually figure out, you know, what had happened to a degree that I wasn't able to when I was just a 17-year-old coming onto this story for the first time and no one has ever heard my name and no one knows who I am and no one knows, you know, whether or not they should take me seriously. And so, you know, it was, again, this sort of progression that once you've reported one thing, you know, something else is going to turn up. And of course, the investigation itself ended up being something that I could report on too. You know, I discovered within a few days of the board's investigation being announced into Mark Tessier-Levine, which they announced, by the way, in a statement that praised his quote unquote integrity and honor, which to some observers felt like they were attempting to prejudge the outcome. I discovered that one of the board members, the trustees who had been appointed to the investigation, maintained an $18 million stake in Mark Tessier-Levine's biotechnology company. And he subsequently stepped down from the investigation after that. And so it was just this sort of, you know, a series of things, right? It was not, you know, you never get the story, all of it, on the first cut, at least not in my experience. You know, the first time you try to report something, there's always something that you miss, or there's something that you learn that reshapes, you know, what you thought you knew in the first place. And so that to me is actually really the fun of it, is getting to dig deeper and deeper and having the opportunity to learn more and you know, try to get the facts right. You know, the story really developed from that first piece in November through to when he resigned in July that summer. You know, things really dramatically changed from there.
5: Theo Baker, author of How to Rule the World.
8: So we're really talking about 9 months from the time he first wrote a story until he resigned. Now, you say in a footnote or a source note that he was forced to resign.
7: Yes.
8: Does he ever admit that, or did the board of directors of Stanford ever admit that?
7: So this is being publicly reported for the first time in my book. I have, you know, the board of trustees at the time was very hard to learn anything about. They were very hard to read. You know, to their credit, they, you know, were very intent on not leaking anything to members of the media, myself included. This was something, you know, Jerry Yang at the time, who was the co-founder of Yahoo, was the board chair, was very intent. You know, a trustee subsequently told me that, you know, they threatened their firstborn children, you know, not to leak to anyone. You know, so it took me a long time to finally talk to people, but I eventually spoke to four people, who were able to tell me about this meeting in early June in which the board met, and they got this presentation, you know, an update from the special committee that had been investigating Mark Tessier-Levine. And they were given a public relations presentation by Charles Buckley, who was formerly a spokesperson for Ken Starr's investigation in the 1990s. And they were given a range of plausible outcomes, you know, that Mark Tessier-Levine could be found fully responsible for the fraud in his labs, which was not sort of ever the likeliest finding, that he could have been found, you know, to have had nothing to do whatsoever with any of the issues that emerged from his lab, but there was still a pattern of sort of not owning up to things, is how someone who was there put it to me, or a finding in the middle in which he, you know, there was sort of a pattern of issues that he had not fully addressed, but he wasn't the one, you know, committing the misconduct himself, which is ultimately sort of what the final report ended up concluding. So they received this presentation. They have this, this set of slides, including one listing the potential headline outcomes from different newspapers, including the Wall Street Journal and the New York Times and the Washington Post and the Stanford Daily, which I thought was very funny. And at the end of it, they decide unanimously that Mark Tassilo-Levine, cannot be allowed to remain as the president of Stanford University. It's, I was told at the time, from someone there that it was there was no MTL contingent left at that point. That the steady drumbeat of issues and how he had responded to them, with these very aggressive statements, both from himself and his lawyer, these missives that he would email out to the entire faculty, that they had not, in their words, reflected well on the institution. And so at this early board meeting, this board meeting in early June, absent Mark Tassilo-Levine, they decide that he has to go. And just a few days later, these trustees are all sitting behind Mark Tassilo-Levine on stage at commencement, and he's talking about his very first line is, he says to the provost, Percy Strell, who has also just stepped down, he says, thank you, Provost Strell. And on this occasion of your final commencement, I'd like to thank you for your service to this institution. And I just thought that moment, looking back on it was so, striking to me because the trustees are sitting right behind him and they know, no one else in the world knows this, but they know that it's his last commencement speech too. They've just decided it and they're sitting right behind him as he says that.
8: So if, let's say you did 12 articles, how often did, and you refer to him in the book often as MTL instead of the full name Mark Tassilo-Levine, how often did he talk to you?
7: So MTL never sat down for an interview with me or anyone else. Despite over, I believe I counted recently, it was at least 11, separate requests in writing to do an interview with him. I also approached him several times in person, asking to do an interview. He did not want to answer questions about, the questions that were emerging about his research conduct. That was, I think, to something that. That certainly irked me at the time because I always wanted to be able to get his perspective, and to hear, some of how he would explain or he would respond to some of these claims, because a lot of this is complicated, right? It's very hard in biological sciences to prove fraud conclusively. There are a lot of matters of interpretation, and places in which it would have been very helpful, to speak to Mark Tassilo-Levine directly on that front. Instead, what he would do is he would email out these long messages to the faculty defending himself. At one point calling my reporting breathtakingly outrageous and replete with falsehoods. And he would send, instead of responding to me directly, he would have his lawyer, Steve Neal, who's the chair emeritus of Cooley, which is sort of the dominant Silicon Valley law firm. He would have his lawyer send, these sort of aggressive messages, requesting retraction of all of our articles and saying, trying to block the reporting of subsequent allegations, against Mark Tassilo-Levine. Mark Tassilo-Levine, still hasn't answered a number of questions about his research that, it would be great to know more about. This is a period of time that I reported on that, extended, from the late 1990s, through, right up until he was president. Stanford University, right? That's a long period of time. Some of these papers were published before I was born. And so there are a lot of questions, that I think we still don't have the answers to.
8: About this time, I guarantee you, people like me listening who've never heard this story are saying, what in the world is he talking about? And what I mean by that is the research world at a university is foggy for outsiders. Can you explain, number one, what was his research, the Alzheimer's word comes up a lot, but what is required of a researcher that he supposedly violated?
7: Well, it's a very interesting question, and I can tell you that a lot of people have very different perspectives on that. Academic science is a very complicated pursuit, in this point in time, right? Usually at this point, orchestrated by these large international teams working across different institutions. It's a very competitive, high-stakes world. There's something called the publisher-perish mentality, where if you don't get your name, in one of these top journals, in Science, Nature, Cell, or what have you, you know, your career, there's not a lot of space for you. And of course, particularly now, you know, that the federal government has cut off so much funding for basic science, and research of that matter, you know, it's even harder. There are far too few positions going around.
8: Let me interrupt just a second. You said Cell, Science, and Nature. Those are three different magazines. Who owns them?
7: Well, so it's slightly different structures for each. So Springer Nature is a very large conglomerate that owns Nature Cell and Science. Science is the only American. Science is owned by the nonprofit AAAS, which publishes a number of journals here. So it publishes both Science Magazine and the Journal of Science. These are known collectively as the Big Three.
8: Who decides and what goes in these magazines and how important is it?
7: Well, so there are, the journal editors are, you know, some of the most important people in science. They are the ones who, you know, have authority over the journals that they run, and often, you know, are responsible for setting the tenor of, you know, both the research that they publish, but how they also respond to questions raised about, you know, issues in research post publication. This is something, as I discovered, that, you know, journals have been very reluctant to deal with that credible allegations of fraud in research have frequently and far too often gone neglected by institutions, journals, and scientists, you know, who feel that it is sort of unbecoming of them, you know, to admit, you know, errors, which is, of course, you know, not how this self-professed, the system is sort of self-professed to work, right? That science is meant to be a self-correcting, you know, ideal. You know, so journal editors oversee a very large suite of different operations. You know, to submit a paper, you have to go through peer review. But peer review is not designed to catch falsification or fabrication. That's not how the process works. It's built on sort of a fundamental basis of trust. You know, and peer reviewers don't have either the expertise or really the time or the remit to you know, go looking through these figures, doing what people like Elizabeth Bick, who is the super spotter of data falsification in research papers that I first relied on for my articles, doing what people like Elizabeth Bick do, which is to look at these, especially a technique called a Western blot, which determines the presence of proteins in a sample, and to see, you know, hey, is this part of the blot more similar to this part of another block than it should be? Do these things line up? Has this been photoshopped and spliced together? Right. That's sort of a very specialized and intensive process. It's not, you know, necessarily a suite of techniques that any individual researcher might have. And so this is part of why research misconduct has, you know, become such a sort of festering problem, in the world of biological sciences. It's very hard to detect.
5: Theo Baker, author of How to Rule the World.
8: Go back to Elizabeth Bick. Does she work for Stanford?
7: No, Elizabeth Bick is an independent, effectively a scientific sleuth. She belongs to a category of, you know, scientific researchers who have popped up in the last, especially 15 years, really, you know, she leading the charge more than anyone else, whose entire job it is to ferret out misconduct, you know, is to find, you know, the places where these images have been spliced together. And Elizabeth Bick and her colleagues, you know, have done these landmark studies showing that, you know, the presence of manipulated data in these research papers is far more prevalent than had been previously thought. And so she has been the one leading charge really on that.
8: In simple layman's terms, the research that he did that you tripped him up on would have resulted in what for the average person? What would have medically happened to our benefit if he was right?
7: Yeah. So it's important to say that Mark Tessier Levine, you know, primarily is conducting sort of basic research, you know, that, you know, he wasn't conducting sort of drug discovery trials, although he later oversaw drug discovery at Genentech. He was responsible for sort of these sort of basic discoveries, which people could build upon to do subsequent findings and drug discovery and whatnot. But so this big, one of the several papers that was retracted as a result of my reporting was this 2009 paper, which had, claimed to have identified this pathway for neurodegeneration. Specifically, you know, they thought they had identified this pathway for apoptosis, which is the idea of cellular suicide, that the brain has to cull you know, parts of itself as a regular matter of business, that isn't through the ordinary course of you know, neurodevelopment, that certain neurons have to be removed. And so their theory that they discovered was that Alzheimer's hijacked this specific pathway that they discovered. So they had effectively claimed to have found the cause of neurodegeneration in Alzheimer's. And obviously that was a huge discovery. I mean, every single news organization covered it. You know, Genentech used it in its annual letter to shareholders, used it in a presentation at the time that they were going undergoing an acquisition negotiation with the pharmaceutical giant Roche. They leveraged this research to say, look at the amazing things that are happening at Genentech. We have just discovered, you know, this amazing new theory, you know, that could lead to life-saving treatment for, you know, the countless number of people who are suffering from this brutal and unrelenting disease. You know, so that was the promise. The promise was that they had found, you know, for the first time, you know, since the inception of this so-called amyloid hypothesis that for decades has been the dominant hypothesis of how Alzheimer's disease works and has not produced, you know, a drug that consistently produces sort of reliable, long-lasting benefits to people who are suffering from the disease. They thought they had finally found the missing piece. And of course, as I discovered through my reporting, researchers within Genentech had performed experimentation before the publication of that paper that showed that its central finding was at best unreliable. And subsequently, in 2011, an internal review was opened up inside Genentech to reassess the research program. And according to seven people I spoke with for the book, they concluded that the data underpinning that study had been fabricated. And that Marc Tessier-Lavigne, when he was informed of this finding, refused to retract the paper. Marc Tessier-Lavigne and Genentech deny that the paper was fabricated, but Genentech has acknowledged that Marc Tessier-Lavigne was asked to retract the paper in 2012, I believe it was, and declined to do so. And he did not do so until 11 years. I can't remember timelines anymore. It's been a while. Until over a decade later.
8: Did he do anything illegal?
7: I'm not an expert on the policies underpinning this. I wouldn't be able to tell you. You know, I think research misconduct, broadly speaking, becomes illegal when the government's money becomes involved, or when it becomes a matter of sort of fraudulently misrepresenting results for the sake of business advancement. You know, I think that's not an angle that I've looked into, though.
8: Where did he go after he resigned?
7: Well, you know, this is the perfect Silicon Valley capper of it all, that Marc Tessier-Lavigne, 6 months after he was forced by his own handpicked board of trustees to resign from his post leading, you know, one of the major research universities in the world, raised the largest seed round in the history of biotech, over $1 billion, to start his own new biotech company. And what he was doing was riding the sort of AI wave. And this is the part of the book that we haven't spent a lot of time talking about yet, right? You know, this is a story that's fundamentally set in Silicon Valley. And it's, you know, it's impossible to separate that out from the context of the story, because, you know, we are existing in this fundamentally extraordinary tidal wave of funding, you know, built on the AI rush, you know, that all was triggered in the middle of my freshman year of Stanford, at the very same time that all of this was happening. You know, ChatGPT was released the day that I reported, you know, one of my first big stories about Marc Tessier-Lavigne. And so he started this new company that is going to use AI for drug discovery. And is sitting on top of his large new biotech company at the moment.
8: Here's a quote from your book, and this is not about Marc Tessier-Lavigne, but because you write a lot about what it was like just to be a student at Stanford. "I'm only attracted to people who make money." That's a quote from a young AI executive. There's several quotes like that in this book. Explain all that.
7: Yeah, people are a lot more forthright about that than you might imagine, at least when you're part of the sort of inside crew. This is one of the things I very quickly discovered, that there was a sort of Stanford inside Stanford, you know, that you show up and those people who are plucked from the crowd and deemed sort of the future $1 trillion startup founders, they're currency, right? Silicon Valley is in the middle of a modern day gold rush. But the resource to mine is talent. And the earlier you get in on the ground floor, the earlier you get your hooks in, the more you've made your career. And so these adults are sort of hunting, you know, relentlessly, for a meal ticket. They fetishize youth. These teenagers are plied with excess and access, and, profit making is, you know, the dominant incentive, much more than, you know, this sort of self-professed innovation or, you know, betterment of society. Really a lot of that falls away as soon as you're in this sort of inner cohort and people are honest with each other and they are pretty willing to say, this is what I'm willing to do for money. You know, the people in my freshman year admitted to me to tax fraud and tax embezzlement. They admitted to working for dictators. They admitted to, you know, securities fraud. You know, admitted to faking demos for VCs and misrepresenting, you know, their own technology for the sake of raising money. And this is all sort of casually normalized in a way that I find astonishing. It's baked into the system, in a way that I couldn't have imagined coming in.
8: You're going to have to tell me in a second about tree hacks, but a quote from your book around that is the amount of alcohol was insane.
7: Yeah. Yeah. Well, I mean, look, you know, when you've got a lot of corporate cash and you're a bunch of teenagers running around with no oversight, what are you going to spend it on? You know, you'll have your yacht parties, you'll have your, many bacchanals and you'll, you know, do whatever you want because the VCs, you know, these teenagers are such a resource that to them, you know, there's this one young woman I spoke to, Amber Yang.
8: By the way, what's a VC?
7: A VC, a venture capital investor, who are, you know, the most speculative of investors, and have increasingly, gone toward earlier and earlier stages of fundraising, putting in money into a company that, you know, is pre-revenue or pre-product or now pre-idea, you know, because the earlier you get in, you know, the more likely it is that you'll get a significantly higher share of the company or that you will be able to sort of ride the wave to the top. But there was this young woman named Amber Yang who came into Stanford as this sort of really, you know, brilliant archetype of what a Stanford student can be. She developed this promising technology that could identify space junk, you know, sort of debris in space with 98% accuracy, I believe it was, higher than NASA state-of-the-art models by, you know, an order of magnitude. And she had these VCs pursuing her from the day that she stepped on campus. You know, she made the Forbes 30 under 30 list of, you know, the top and most promising kids, at age 18. And she was telling me that she and her friend Noor Siddiqui, started this club called No Filter, where it was invite only and there were confidentiality rules in place. And they would have their 30, you know, friends in the Stanford, inside Stanford, come and meet with the CEO each week. And she told me that VCs would throw her $20,000 for a quarter and say, hey, yeah, just go out to dinners and tell us about it afterward. Because to them, you know, just having access, you know, to this special cohort was worth something. You know, $20,000 to them was completely meaningless. But of course, when you're an 18-year-old, you know, and you're just coming into this place for the first time, you know, someone throwing you $20,000 with theoretically no strings attached to go out to dinners, you know, just because you've been identified as part of this cohort of promising people. It's a really strange and you know, sort of ultimate reality to inhabit.
5: Theo Baker, author of How to Rule the World.
8: How much of this book is new to anyone who has followed you once you get out of Stanford? I know you're going to graduate. The book comes out a month before you graduate. And is this?
7: Yeah, a little less.
8: how much of that's going to be new to people that know you?
7: I think a lot of it. I think, you know, I was looking at the word count recently and, you know, we spent a lot of time talking about the Martessier-Levine story. I think that's only about a third of the total word count of the book is about Martessier-Levine. You know, really this is about trying to excavate and understand this system, you know, that prizes talent, but that allows fraud to develop, that takes these brilliant and idealistic kids and teaches them how to cut corners, you know, in places like the literal secret class called How to Rule the World, from which the book takes its title. You know, I did over 250 interviews for this book, and it's set over the course of my freshman year. I use my own experiences as a framing point, as a narrative structure, you know, but there's a significant amount of reporting that has gone into this to try to unravel and show, you know, how this system works for both its, you know, exploitation and for all of the, you know, brilliant technology that it has produced.
8: By the way, what is, ends up being your major, and what kind of a degree will you get?
7: I will graduate unexpectedly with a degree in history. I'm turning in my thesis about Congress in the 1930s in 4 days, I believe. So need to get going on my footnotes.
8: You tell us early in the book that people were excited when you first started publishing your articles, and they would, you know, give you high fives, and then all of a sudden the mood changed and people were against you.
7: Yeah. Well, I think, you know, the novelty factor always wears off. But it was interesting. There was a very definitive moment, when things changed. It really happened overnight. So I reported the story on a professor named Stan Cohen, who is this living legend of genetics. He was the first, scientist to transplant living genes from one organism to another. And he was responsible actually for, you know, in many ways, the making of Stanford's modern research enterprise. His research, with Herb Boyer, prompted Stanford to create this novel patent licensing strategy that allowed them to profit off of the discoveries made by their researchers. And it made them hundreds of millions of dollars. It created the technique of patent licensing that now every university across the country uses, and that allowed Stanford to sort of supercharge its research wing. So I reported that this scientist, Stan Cohen, late in life, he's very much, in his upper 90s now, had been found liable for fraudulently, fraudulently misrepresenting the safety of a drug that he sold to investors as a potential cure for Huntington's disease. He raised $20 million, said he had identified this molecule that could cure Huntington's disease, and did not tell the investors that it had actually been barred in 1976 by the FDA from compounding because it had killed people. And so I reported on this, this court case that he had just lost. He'd been forced to pay $29 million. He'd been found liable and forced to pay $29 million to the plaintiffs in the lawsuit. And Stanford gets back to me and they say, you know, I'm asking them this question. So the research emerged from his labs. Right. And he had spun off this company from Stanford. And so I asked them, you know, what's going to happen here? You know, like what is your reaction to the court case? You know, like is he going to face any sanctions? You know, like just tell me your reaction to this. Stanford says, you know, we can't comment on this case because we've never heard of it and we weren't involved in it at all. And so I reported that actually, you know, Stanford have been involved in the case, that they had subpoenaed witnesses, that Stanford had been subpoenaed and fought the subpoena and ultimately provided both documents and witnesses, that Stanford owned the IP at issue, and that effectively they had provided a false statement. And so I went back to the spokespeople and they acknowledged that their statement had been incorrect. And this was the moment at which, you know, sort of everything on campus, the opinion shifted very dramatically, for some reason. When I published that second piece about how Stanford had given a false statement in reaction to the story about the professor, who had been found liable in a court of law for fraud, with this Huntington's drug. At that moment, people started to have different impressions of me that I was, damaging the institution somehow or biting the hand that fed me, in a way that, you know, very quickly made me as an 18-year-old, you know, just arrived on campus into a sort of polarizing figure of kinds.
8: When did you stop writing?
7: For the Stanford Daily?
8: Yes.
7: I stopped writing for the Stanford Daily in sophomore year after I, had signed the book deal and realized that I had a lot of reporting to do for that.
8: What was the impact on you that you got what is known as the George Polk Award?
7: Yeah, it was, I mean, a high honor. I can't really believe it. So the Polk Award is, you know, one of the few awards in journalism that I had grown up, you know, and that meant something to me. And it was something that, you know, the people that I really respected. And it just so happened that the day that I was putting out my big story about the Alzheimer's paper, the day that I was putting out this story, which, you know, had prompted sort of furious protest from Mark Tesley Levine's lawyers that we had been agonizing over whether to publish for 2 full weeks. The day that I was set to publish that story is when I got the call from the George Polk Award nominating committee, and they told me that I'd won. And I said, are you pranking me? I couldn't believe it. It was, you know, I am still to this day, I'm so profoundly grateful and, you know, feel so lucky because to have in that moment, you know, people who are professional journalists who, you know what they're talking about and matter and have done this for a living and care about it, stand behind us and say, hey, we support this work, you know, that you are doing something good and that we respect. That meant a lot to me because, you know, we felt really alone in that moment. And it was really, you know, it was a really uncomfortable position to be publishing stories about the president of my institution as a kid who just arrived, you know, and he was sending these letters to the

0: characters who I wanted to meet to talk with about just life and, you know, like their research and, you know, being a student who would tell me, hey, you know, I support your work, but I can't be seen with you in public, which is a really weird thing to tell an 18-year-old, like, hey, I can't be seen with you. I can't be seen associating with you. You know, it was just a really weird and awkward posture to be in. And, you know, look, I've always said this from the start, and I really strongly believe this, that, you know, I love Stanford. I've been in love with this institution since I was a 7-year-old, and I first knew that I wanted to come here, and I had dreamt of it ever since. And, you know, I will be walking across the state, graduating from this place soon, and I will be proud and happy and thrilled like everyone else there. And I think if you love a place, you want it to be better. Yeah. You know, if you love a place, you won't settle for, you know, keeping things, under wraps, keeping things hidden that need to be addressed, need to be talked about. And that's something I hope that this book will do, you know, spark a broader conversation about the culture of this place and more specifically the culture of, you know, the sort of like Silicon Valley sort of training ground, right? Which is what this place is, that, you know, if you want to understand how the next generation of oligarchs are being trained, you know, here is this inside view of these kids who are being courted, and taught how to skirt, you know, all manner of responsibility, and to get ahead at all costs.
1: As you know, because you bring it up in the book, you were accused of being a Nepo baby. Accused, I mean, people in this town, everybody knows who your parents are. And do they know who your parents are in Stanford? And does it make any difference? And do you expect to have to deal with that as you go around talking about your book?
0: I'm sure I'll be asked a question. Yeah. You know, I don't mind answering it. You know, I love my parents. I would never be ashamed of who my parents are. You know, at first, no one had any idea who my parents were when I was first doing this reporting. You know, nobody knew who my parents were until the Polk Award was announced. You know, not my sources, not, you know, my lawyer, you know, that, or advisors that I got through the Stanford Daily, you know, or most of the community. So, you know, in that sense, I obviously did this reporting, you know, on my own. My parents are political journalists, not, science reporters or technology reporters.
1: Well, I have to say that those of you who can't see our guest at the moment, if you eventually do see him, he looks almost like a carbon copy of his mother, Susan Glasser.
0: I take that as a high compliment.
1: I would recognize that face anywhere. Did your parents ever tell you in the middle of all this, back off?
0: Well, not in the middle of it. No. My parents initially were, my dad, so I came back for Thanksgiving break, and I was working on the story. I had been working on the story for about a month, about the president of Stanford. And, at the time, it was still, you know, very much in germinating phase. You know, I didn't think I was going to be publishing anytime soon. But I came home and I told them about it for the first time. And I pulled out some of the figures and I showed them. And, you know, they didn't get it. my dad especially was unconvinced. He said, well, you know, you're a 17-year-old in your first quarter. You know, why don't you investigate a professor first? Not a president. You know, just be careful here. You know, but, then I learned that one of the journals, you know, one of these papers had been published in was actually finally responding to one of these, you know, allegations of research misconduct and looking into the claims. And at that point, it was very clear that there was a story and that I had to get onto it right away. And so, you know, my parents have always been, you know, the most supportive and wonderful people imaginable. I'm grateful I got to grow up in, you know, an environment where I had two people that, you know, I really admired and who gave me an example to look up to. So they always supported me and also let me go off and, you know, figure it out for myself to some degree and work with, you know, the Stanford Daily and all of the amazing resources I got through there.
2: Theo Baker, author of How to Rule the World.
1: Your father, Peter Baker, is a very successful journalist with the New York Times. And I mean, I've interviewed him several times, but I noticed that, and I'm sure I've asked him about this, I didn't go back and look at it, that he didn't even finish his degree at Oberlin College. And he's this very big success at the New York Times. Put in perspective a degree. Is it worth the $95,000 you pay a year at Stanford if you have to pay it?
0: Well, and that's a very good caveat that's important to talk about, right? You know, Stanford, I will say to the credit of this institution and some of the very few that can't afford it,

0: The amount of financial aid is a really impressive feat. That need blind admissions is a really impressive feat. That if you are from a family that is making, I believe it's under $150,000 a year, that you will go to Stanford without paying a dime. And I believe actually a majority of Stanford students receive some form of financial aid. It depends. That's, I think, a question that everyone is asking about higher education right now. The costs are insane. I mean, it is insane. And this is part of what has driven the turn toward, increasing corporatization, right? If you're paying that amount of money, can you really justify going into a career where you might never pay off your student loans? If your parents are sending you to this place and you're lucky enough to have their financial assistance, they might expect you to do something where you're going to be able to reap the financial benefit, because otherwise what's the point? In some people's perspectives. History, for example, the department that I'm going to graduate from, last year. So as recently as 2009, history graduated more seniors than computer science at Stanford. Now it is more than 16 times the other direction. In fact, the history department last year graduated, I believe it was 22 seniors. So there were twice as many faculty as there were graduating seniors. Which is just an extraordinary thing to think about, because these universities still profess to have humanistic and liberal, liberal education as their highest ideals. And yet they've really become, in so many ways, feeder schools into technology, business, and other sort of lucrative fields. I think it's a hard question to answer. Certainly for me, I've had a very valuable experience at universities. I think for all of the many problems with higher education that, I will not hesitate to speak about and want to sort of bring into the conversation, college is still an amazing thing. And to be surrounded by, professors of extraordinary intellectual caliber and students who, are, ambitious and empowered to be ambitious about what they can do with their future. It's a really great opportunity. But that being said, obviously, higher education's in a really tough spot right now. And I think a lot of that, has been driven by these universities themselves.
1: I gather that the numbers about 3.6% of the people that applied to Stanford got in.
0: Yeah.
1: What do you have that the other 96% don't have? I mean, how did they
0: judge? That's exactly the question. That students ask themselves, and that's so pernicious, right? If you're accepting 3, out of every 100 people that apply, you're gonna get it wrong somehow. You're gonna exclude people who are, overqualified or let in people, who weren't necessarily what you imagined them to be. Right. And so it's this cult of exclusivity that has developed around and universities, which are now, these sort of arbiters of social status, as well as being giant research institutions, as well as being places for teens to explore, as well as being hedge funds, as well as being professional sports leagues. Right. They've taken on all of these different, identities at the same time and become sort of muddled because of it. But it's a terrible thing for everyone involved. Right. If you don't get in, it's treated as a value judgment. You don't deserve to get in. Which is nonsense, because it's a completely flawed admissions process, right, in which you are, an average admissions reader has just a few minutes, 14 minutes, I believe it was, to look through your admissions file, right? So if you're excluded, what's the effect on you? What's the psychology? Last year at my high school, which was one of these, pressure feeder schools or whatever, where everyone works themselves to death trying to get into a
1: Phillips Academy.
0: Yeah, I went to Andover for the last 2 years of high school. Yeah. And last year a student took his own life, on Ivy Day, the day that schools released their admissions, a senior took his own life. So if you don't get in, it's something that people take very hard. But if you do get in, it's also screwed up. People come in here and they have either an inferiority complex, because how could you possibly stack up? To everyone else around you, and how can you possibly be worthy of this? Because you're not worthy of this. Nobody is worthy of this. It's a great chance. It's an opportunity, but nobody is worthy of it, or, unworthy of it or whatever. Or you have this sort of superiority complex, because you're told you're the greatest thing since sliced bread. You're going to change the world and do all this amazing stuff. Like most people, you just don't know what you are or how to evaluate yourself. So. I think schools are aware of the problem that they've created for themselves, but they can't help it. because they need to be the places that are the best, that are changing the world, that are, you know, full of the most brilliant and genius kids, who are doing the most incredible things.
1: What's next?
0: We'll see. Gotta graduate first.
1: Grad school, reporter, novelist, any of that stuff?
0: You know, I think I found that the truth is stranger than fiction, so I think I'll stick with that for a little while.
1: You stick with nonfiction.
0: I think so.
1: So are you, have you not made up your mind, or you just don't want to say?
0: Honestly, I haven't made up my mind. No, I've been, you know, I've been focused on the book. I mean, this is like, I'm still graduating on time, and I had to do all the reporting and the writing for the book and everything else. So, haven't done a lot of sleeping, and, haven't done a lot of thinking about things other than that.
1: So what will you do this summer? You going to have a book tour?
0: I will have a book tour, and, you know, I hope that people will come and see me and engage with the book and more importantly, engage with, you know, this system and this place, you know, that this sort of Silicon Valley, you know, as capitalism on steroids and what it means for the whole rest of society now that technology controls all of our lives. And hopefully I will sleep.
1: I want to go back to the title of the book, How to Rule the World. Yeah. You say that was a class. What year did you take that class and what was it all about?
0: And I'm sorry I haven't talked about this earlier. I feel like, yeah, I should have slid this in somewhere before. How to Rule the World is a title of a secret seminar, you know, that takes place once a week in the winter quarter at Stanford University. It is taught by an arrogant Silicon Valley CEO who, has this sort of cloak and dagger admissions process wherein you have to be referred by someone who's already in the class to even receive an interview from him. In which he says he can just determine everything he needs to know about you and about your entire life through 30 minutes of interrogation. And the class, as I said, is called How to Rule the World. And it teaches students how to dominate, how to prioritize themselves, how, in effect, you know, the ends justify the means, you know, through his guiding North Star of expected value. It's not a real class, as it turns out. What it is it's sort of a secret society. It's like a skull and bones for the aspiring tech elite. And it's also a grift, you know, to some degree, at least as the students I spoke to who were in the class told me. I didn't get into the class myself. I interviewed for it. I was referred to it as someone who was part of this tech world. But at that point, I was already becoming a sort of accidental investigative journalist. And, you know, I didn't quite fit in, as we talked about earlier, anymore. But once I discovered that this exists, that there's this sort of status signal that even knowing about it is sort of a signifier that you're part of the inner in world. I spent the next 2 years, eventually convincing 7 people in the class to speak with me. And I learned, a whole hell of a lot that hopefully, people will find interesting in the book.
2: Theo Baker, author of How to Rule the World.
1: One last, I think, question. And this is going to sound like it comes out of nowhere, but it was, we could have talked about it earlier. There are two people, and tell me if I'm wrong, Susan McConnell and Richard Scheller. And the reason why I bring those people up is because you go back to the middle of your articles when the investigation started by the board, they set up a special committee, and how did these two people fit in and why did you write about them?
0: Yeah. Very interesting characters. So both very, you know, upstanding and remarkable scientists in their own right. Sue McConnell and Richard Scheller are married to one another. And Sue McConnell was helped to draft Martesi Levine to Stanford in the first place in 2000. Richard Scheller was then the one to drag him to Genentech. They're very fascinating. They live at the time about a block away from where Martesi Levine was living in the president's mansion. And they, you know, are close friends of his and helped to orchestrate some of, you know, Martesi Levine's defense effectively to these allegations. Sue McConnell shopped around an op-ed and got, you know, scientists in Martesi Levine's orbit, you know, a handful of them to sign on, you know, defending him, which was eventually before it was published watered down to a defense of due process more than it was a defense of against the allegations. But, you know, Richard Scheller at the same time, had been at Genentech when all of this was happening. and had, intimate knowledge of everything that had happened with the Alzheimer's paper. And several of my sources recounted direct conversations with him in which he expressed the view or the belief that the Alzheimer's paper had been falsified, and that it should be retracted. And of course, a decade after this had happened, he responds to my inquiries a month after I've actually gone to see him to try to knock on his door to get answers, and sent him emails. He is the only person with knowledge of events to put his name on the record and say in Mark Tessier Levine's defense over these Alzheimer's papers, quote unquote, "I do not recall any such conversations, that anyone did anything wrong." So he's just a very interesting character. He and Mark Tessier Levine at Genentech were something of, an unlikely pairing. They were referred to as bad boy and boy scout by one insider I talked about. They're these very different personalities. One, Mark Tessier Levine, the buttoned up Canadian, students described him, before even any of this started happening as a sort of robot. And the other, Richard Scheller, outspoken, wilder, very different in that sense. And yet they became, sort of allies, whose relationship, as you say, is discussed in the book.
1: I think this will be the last question, but and it's so, minimal in importance. However, I've never heard it before. What is a turkey drop?
0: It's a great term, right? I love the vocabulary of college. I love the traditions, and this is something I included a little, pocket dictionary, in the book, which was one of my favorite things that I got to do. Turkey drop is a term that some students use, to describe the moment just around Thanksgiving when all of those long distance couples from high school tend to break up. Like my own, we lasted a little bit longer, but it was around that time. My high school girlfriend and I, did the very same thing. But it's just great that, college is so many things and changes so often, and it is a very different thing now than it was 20 years ago. But there are some things that remain constant about, 18-year-olds going off to university for the first time.
1: There's a lot to read in this book that we haven't talked about. The name of the book is How to Rule the World, an Education in Power at Stanford University. And our guest has been Theo Baker. Thank you, sir.
0: Thank you so much.
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3: As we celebrate America's 250th birthday this year, the organization known as More Perfect has commissioned a series of essays about American presidents and first ladies, written and read by public officials, journalists, and historians. The project is called In Pursuit. Its goal is to bring American history to life through compelling stories. Here's one of those essays.
4: Jane Means Appleton Pierce by Diana Bartelli Carlin, read by Diana Bartelli Carlin. Grief can narrow a life or deepen moral resolve. Jane Pierce entered the White House in deep mourning. In January 1853, just weeks before her husband Franklin's inauguration, their son, Benjamin, was killed in a tragic train accident. He was their third and last child. The couple had lost their first son, Franklin Jr., 3 days after his birth, when his father was away serving in Congress, and their second, Frank Robert, to typhus when he was only 4. Now Benny, age 11, was gone as well. When she became First Lady, Jane understandably avoided events in a White House shrouded in black bunting, but her personal losses and dislike of politics have cast her as an absent First Lady who harmed her husband's political prospects. What history has largely missed is how even in grief, Jane Pierce quietly shaped one of the most consequential struggles of the antebellum era. Too often, accounts of her tenure as First Lady focus narrowly on her long-term ill health, depression, unusual behaviors, and emotional detachment. Grief narrowed Jane Pierce's public presence, but it sharpened her moral clarity. Jane Means Appleton was born in New Hampshire in 1806, the third child of a Congregational minister, later president of Maine's Bowdoin College, and a mother from a wealthy New England textile manufacturing family. Raised in a strict Calvinistic environment, Jane was often told not to mourn losses because they were God's will. After her father's death when she was 13, the family relocated to her mother's home in Amherst, New Hampshire, where she later met Bowdoin graduate and lawyer Franklin Pierce in 1826. She was 20, he was 22. Her family opposed the relationship because of Franklin's political leanings and his affection for alcohol. The son of a New Hampshire governor, Pierce was drawn to political life and soon served in the New Hampshire legislature, later spending 9 years in Congress. 8 years after meeting, Jane stood her ground and married Congressman Franklin Pierce, moving with him to a boarding house in Washington, D.C. She did not adjust well to Washington's political and social world and returned home during her first pregnancy. She later wrote, "Oh, how I wish he was out of political life. How much better it would be for him on every account. And, unwritten but understood, how much better it would be for her." After the death of their second son, Jane convinced Franklin to leave politics and devote himself fully to his growing law practice and the remaining child. She believed New Hampshire was a far better place to raise a family than Washington. When the Mexican War broke out, Franklin left his young family for 2 years to serve, returning to a hero's welcome. Jane opposed his service, but Franklin believed he had a duty to protect the country. Franklin did accept the position of U.S. Attorney for New Hampshire, but at Jane's urging, he declined the cabinet post of Attorney General in the Polk administration. After telling Jane that he was finished with politics, unbeknownst to her, he allowed his name to be placed in nomination at the deadlocked Democratic Convention of 1852. He won on the 49th ballot, and Jane promptly fainted when the news was delivered. Franklin reassured her they would not win the presidency, and Jane prayed that he would lose. Franklin, however, won a landslide victory over Winfield Scott, and Jane reluctantly prepared to return to Washington. Benny's death sent Jane into a deep depression. Both parents grieved their loss, but Franklin was called to duty to prepare his administration. Jane later met him in Baltimore, where they were to proceed to Washington for the inauguration. A disagreement ensued, and Jane delayed her arrival by 2 weeks, asking outgoing First Lady Abigail Fillmore to represent her at the ceremony. Jane remained in mourning for 2 years. Her religious beliefs taught her to interpret Benny's loss as necessary to allow Franklin to concentrate on the weighty matters of the presidency without distraction, though she confided to family members that she missed time with her husband. When she learned that Mrs. Fillmore was taken ill after the inauguration, Jane, despite her own despondency, wrote to Millard Fillmore offering to send a White House servant who had been close to Abigail to comfort her. President Fillmore declined the offer, expressing appreciation for her concern. Soon after Mrs. Fillmore's death, Franklin's vice president also died. Jane, it seemed, could not escape death. Many biographical sketches describe Jane as not leaving her room, writing letters to her deceased children. In fact, she wrote just one shortly after Benny's death, and appearing detached and despondent at events. The women in Washington social circles despaired of the gloom over the White House that robbed the social season of its frivolity. More recent examinations of correspondence and journals suggest a different picture. Jane hosted weekly teas in the tradition of Martha Washington, and occasionally participated in dinners during the first 2 years of the administration. On New Year's Day, 1855, she attended the White House open house and began to loosen the hold of her strict mourning attire. She attended Senate debates on the issue of slavery, discussed national and world politics at dinners and receptions, and spent time with Franklin's friend, author Nathaniel Hawthorne. Jane's mourning did not erase her convictions. Instead, it reshaped how and where she chose to act. By the mid-1850s, national debates over slavery's expansion into the Western territories rocked the Union. In 1854, President Pierce signed the Kansas-Nebraska Act, which allowed for the legality of slavery in those territories to be decided based on popular vote. Jane, at the urging of family members, unsuccessfully attempted to convince him to veto the bill. Pierce's decision cast a large shadow over his administration. The result of the act was, pleading Kansas, Marked by border skirmishes between abolitionists and pro-slavery advocates, John Brown's massacre of slavery supporters, illegal voting by pro-slavery Missourians, and the burning and looting of towns in both Kansas and Missouri. In 1856, Dr. Charles Robinson and other free state leaders opposed to slavery in the Kansas Territory established a rival government with Robinson as governor. President Pierce declared the actions a sedition, imprisoned Robinson and the free state leaders, and threatened their execution. Jane's aunt, Nancy Means Lawrence, and Sarah Robinson wrote to Jane, asking her to intercede. Aunt Nancy was stepmother to Amos Adams Lawrence, founder of the New England Emigrant Aid Society, which sent abolitionists to settle Kansas Territory, and Amos was also Sarah Robinson's cousin. Jane interceded, and Franklin ultimately relented. While it is impossible to say what would have happened if Robinson and other leaders were executed, Jane's actions likely helped secure Kansas's eventual admission to the Union as a free state in 1861, with Robinson as its first governor. Jane was emboldened to be a more public abolitionist and personally supported a school for former enslaved women by visiting regularly, teaching a class, and using her own funds to keep it open. Though criticized by pro-slavery members of the administration, she remained true to her beliefs. When Topeka, Kansas's founders laid out north-south streets named after presidents, they excluded Franklin Pierce, opting to place Clay Street between Fillmore and Buchanan. Henry Clay had negotiated the Missouri Compromise of 1820, which had prohibited slavery in Kansas. Animosity toward Pierce was understandable. He had signed the Kansas-Nebraska Act, which led to the death of Clay's accommodation. Jane Pierce was a tragic and in many ways flawed figure. Yet even within her grief and illness, she showed a strength of character, both in her role as First Lady and in her resolve to influence her husband on matters of conscience. Perhaps Topeka's current leaders should reconsider Clay Street and rename it Jane Pierce Street instead.
5: This essay is part of a series commissioned by the organization known as More Perfect, as America celebrates its 250th birthday this year. Public officials, journalists, and historians are writing about presidents and first ladies with the goal of bringing American history to life through compelling stories. We'll hear more of these essays through the year on C-SPAN. And to learn more about the project, go to inpursuit.org.
6: Next on American History on C-SPAN Radio, we'll hear from Rudy Teitel, law professor, New York Law School. She'll talk about presidential foreign policy peacemaking. The name of her book, Presidential Visions of Transitional Justice, An American Legacy of Responsibility and Reconciliation. She discussed her book early February at the Harvard Bookstore, joined by Harvard Law and History professor Annette Gordon Reed. We start with some microphone difficulty, which is quickly corrected.
7: Thanks so much. Great to be here and wonderful to be in dialogue with my former colleague, Annette Gordon Reed. And thanks to Harvard Bookstore and all who came out on this snowy day. Junta government in the 1980s. That was happening at in Argentina. Was run by Videla and several other, military during that time. And the question was, what could be done afterwards? What they did is Alfonsín, who was the first democratically elected president, ended up proposing a truth commission, and he ran a campaign on accountability in Argentina. And some of the other countries took different approaches. So I was fascinated as a young lawyer in the States to explore those topics in what was the late 80s. But then what happened is the Berlin Wall fell, right, and the collapse of the Soviet bloc. And then I realized it isn't just Latin America, it isn't just that part of the hemisphere, it's a wider story. So the phrase transitional justice, it was that political transition modified justice. What I saw were that trials were not regular trials, constitutions were compromised and, speedy, shorter, You know, there were issues about reparations. Everything was modified through the political through the lens of political transition. So that's how my first book got going. And then, you know, since then I wrote on the globalization of transitional justice. And, this is, my book on America. And this is the first time I've, you know, really devoted, some attention to the U.S. and its political transformations.
8: What prompted you to do that? Just because it was time? any particular thing that set you off on this and said you want to, because this is, as he mentioned, this is, you go back in history here and you walk us through it.
7: Right. Thank you. Well, actually what got me going, and this is the cover, you know, so the cover is Barack Obama 2016 and his visit to Havana and to Buenos Aires. And what happened in 2016, so it really starts with Obama, and then I go back in time, which is, you know, the kind of the, you know what it's like to pursue a rabbit hole of history. So it took a while. But basically the question that I posed was, what was happening? What did it mean that Barack Obama set off on these site-conscious trips to Havana, to Buenos Aires, to Hanoi, to Hiroshima? And he was calling for a reset at the end and said, it's the end of the Cold War. We need to have reconciliation. We need to acknowledge, what America has done and go forward. And so that was very intriguing to me, you know, which is why I chose this cover. And then I realized, you know, I posed questions about how sui generis was this? How unique was this? What other American presidents have taken steps, have been innovators in solving conflict, in ending wars? And so that's what got the book going. And then, of course, you know, I had to start with George Washington. And then I went through, you know, obviously Lincoln, Teddy Roosevelt, Woodrow Wilson, et cetera, which I can, you know, talk a little bit about.
8: Do you have any sense of what drove Obama to do this?
7: Well, psychologically or politically?
8: Politically, just in general. I mean, it's a pretty gutsy thing to do, given some of the criticism.
7: Yes. Well, first, what's interesting is that he did it in the last year of his second term. So that's something that I noticed about a lot of these, illustrations, is that often presidents take these risks when there's the lowest amount of political accountability. And he knew he could do this. It was, you know, as I said, the last year. And then, you know, his formula is not just about recognizing wrongdoing. It was about moving forward, and he called it peace and prosperity, and a reset. And so it was important for America as well. And for example, in Asia, when he went to Vietnam and Laos, and, you know, he recognized mutual suffering. It wasn't just suffering on one side. He mentioned the losses for the U.S. as well as the losses in Vietnam and what he called the most bombed city in the world, Laos. He also proposed the TPP. He talked about the importance of new treaties. And, you know, if we can see today that we're in the midst of a huge political transition, you know, away from the Cold War stability, if you will. And he was early on, he could see that. And so I think there was a lot that was positive, that, you know, wasn't risky, you know, that was useful for American interests and wouldn't be seen as Trump would later call it, the apology tour.
8: On that question of the enemies of this kind of effort, I mean, who are there traditional enemies? What's the typical complaint about it?
7: Mm-hmm. So, well, I would say isolationists, right? Mm-hmm. And so, for example, you know, during the Teddy Roosevelt period, and he was very much involved in foreign affairs. He had been a rough rider in the Spanish-American War, so he brought his military background to it, and then ended up, you know, as you know, involved. He got the Nobel Peace Prize, the first American to get the Nobel Peace Prize, because he negotiated the treaty between Russia and Japan, that war. So he was very involved, and then that was way before even the interventions in Latin America. Who opposed that? Anti-imperialists in the United States,
9: and isolationists. So often it could be across party lines, right? It could be just people who felt that we shouldn't be up to empire, you know, in the Americas, and the isolationists didn't see an American interest in it. Mm-hmm. So I would say those are the, you know, would have been the usual suspects.
8: And
9: yeah,
8: for Washington?
9: Yeah.
6: Law professor Rudy Teitel, her book, Presidential Visions of Transitional Justice, joined by Harvard professor Annette Gordon-Reed.
9: Right, George Washington. So I can talk a little bit about George Washington. So, you know, I didn't know much about George Washington, I have to say, before I started this book and this historical journey. George Washington started out with a lot of capital, having been a general and having, you know, led us to victory in our period of revolution and independence. What people might not know is that that treaty, the Treaty of Paris, was shaky, actually, with Great Britain, and for a whole host of reasons. And part of what was contemplated was that there would be borders, that the Brits would be able to get their debts paid if they, you know, withdrew from the various where the forts were and their property holdings. What ended up happening is that states that were opposed, that were, you know, opposed to the Brits, anti-royalists and so on, they did not honor any of these contracts, okay, in the state courts. So that was part of it. Then there was the question of France and neutrality, you know, the war that was going on at the time. And so Jefferson, someone you know about, brought this case to the Supreme Court, wanted advice, okay? And the court said, no, we stay out of advice until there's a real case or controversy. So George Washington did an end run. He hired John Jay, the Chief Justice of the Supreme Court. This is an amazing history, as his envoy to the ongoing negotiations, the post-Treaty of Paris negotiations with Britain, to try to come up with a solution to the problem and to not lose the peace with Britain. And it's a remarkable story of innovation and of recognizing the importance of the claims, the rights claims, and of the importance of justice. You know, hiring the Supreme Court Justice, the chief as your political envoy. I guess he didn't have as much work as today, but it's inconceivable. It's inconceivable that someone would even say yes to that. You know, how would it not run into the advisory problem, right? But it wasn't a case. It wasn't being brought as litigation. Anyway, long story short, that gets us going. There's a remarkable innovation that they come up with together. There are letters crossing the Atlantic. This is for the younger people here, pre-cell phone, pre-email, and they wrote letters on the status of the treaty, and Jay came up with, together with George Washington, with the commissions, arbitral commissions. And this is actually millions of dollars were negotiated, okay, of British debt. And what's remarkable is that the U.S. took responsibility, the national government, George Washington, took responsibility for the debts that were owed to the Brits so that we could get the borders stabilized, that they would withdraw from the forts. And fortunately, slavery was not, you know, we were not asking for that compensation, and that was a step in the right direction. But anyway, a long story short, there were three commissions. People may not know about it, and it got us going on a history of the importance of justice, of having some way to settle claims in order to get a stable peace. And really, George Washington was, you know, I think, remarkable, and it was an ingenious solution. And we see later that there would be the Iran, the U.S. Iran Trade Commission, Claims Commission, which has lasted for decades, was a similar way to arbitrate claims in order to, you know, avoid violence, avoid political violence. So really a great story there.
8: And it was, we were talking a little bit about this before, is that this was sort of the first chink in the armor of Washington on the part of many people who were very, very upset about what they thought were, I mean, he was being too fair to our former enemies,
9: yes,
8: the Brits.
9: Yes.
8: And, but he was thinking about the long term that the United States had to, because there was a purpose here. It was not just about fairness to the Brits. It was right. about trying to establish, you know, strong trade, and that it was strengthening the United States.
9: Right. And so, we were a debtor nation.
8: Yeah.
9: You know, and he saw the long term, just as you said, you know, and that's exactly right. And of course, the, you know, there's the Boston Selectmen. There was a famous, exchange that he had with different factions in the country that were only about their own interests. And they felt that it was an, you know, as you say, an unjust solution. But, this is where you get the idea that the president is thinking for the long term and across the country, that it's, you know, that is how he saw it, that he was not there to service one particular interest, provincial interest. Mm-hmm. Yeah.
8: So is transitional justice a form of soft power, would you say? Does it end up being that? That's ultimately good for the United States?
9: Well, I think it was. Yeah. Well, I mean, I the way I define it is the conception of justice in periods of radical political change. So it isn't one measure. It's the way countries have thought or societies have thought about what is important for them to be able to move forward. So I think that in each of these instances, you know, you have the post-revolutionary moment with Teddy Roosevelt. You have the post-empire. You have the period in the United States where he's trying to displace the Spaniards from, you know, various parts in our hemisphere. In each of these periods, there was a different way, an important moment. It was kind of like, you know, and they rose to that challenge. So I would agree, yeah, that it's a way to avoid or some way to move forward and to get past war and conflict. So, yes.
8: Well, you know, I was thinking about how, not that you spend all of your time trying to persuade people, but how do you get people who think that this is weak to go along? Some people will never accept it, but I just remember the kind of fun that was made of Jimmy Carter with his human rights campaign. It's like, what is it, you know, in realpolitik, what is human rights in the nations have interests, and you shouldn't be thinking about these kinds of things. I was just wondering, is there a way to sell it? Do you want to try to persuade people to say this is not about being weak? It ultimately, just as Washington saw, it's ultimately something that could be good for the country.
9: Yeah, well, if they buy the book and read the book, then they'll see. But sometimes it's about looking backwards, and you understand, you know, the genius of these developments looking back in time. And I think Jimmy Carter, you know, a lot of people criticized him. He was able to, it took a long time, the hostage crisis, but, you know, people came back alive, and there was a resolution to it, and it was a legal one. And part of this history or of precedence of arbitration. At the time, he was attacked. But, you know, I think looking back on it, you know, it looks, you know, like a very positive way of dealing with, the situation. Of course, it went on a very long time. And actually those commissions, to be fair, ended up being, transpartisan, right? Because you get Reagan support and you get Republican support as well. And so that's what's, you know, I think that also points to this, this area, you know, that it's not necessarily a part of one party or another. It's something that is more fundamental.
6: Professor Rudy Teitel teaches law at New York Law School, joined by Annette Gordon Reed, teaches law at Harvard University. The book, Presidential Visions of Transitional Justice.
9: You know,
8: So if it's not part, so you see support for it on both sides of the aisle?
9: I mean, over American history.
8: Over American history.
9: I think so. So to give an example, Teddy Roosevelt, again, each of these presidents have more than one dimension, right? And so for many, Roosevelt is seen, you know, has a bully side, right? That, you know, he was the big stick diplomacy. Mm-hmm. But the beginning of that sentence is, talk softly, okay? And he gave many speeches, including the Nobel speech at Oslo, promoting arbitration. And he said that the United States should join the Permanent Court of Arbitration, that there should be a permanent court, and that would be a way to resolve conflict and to at least deter, you know, or somehow slow down the possibility of of military ways of enforcing. And this is not a hypothetical. In Europe, they were using what was known as gunboat diplomacy. Costa Rica breached its contract, didn't pay debts. This is, you know, at the turn of the century. Venezuela, a repeat player. And there was a lot of investment of Europe in that part of the world. And they were, you know, they were invading. They were threatening, you know, coming just, you know, to deal with breach of contract. And Roosevelt, to his credit, said no, that this can't go on, you know, the gunboat diplomacy. And he advocated at least that arbitration should be used way before, you know, a use of force. So that led to the Drago Doctrine. There was support from Argentina for this. He was a famous jurist, Calvo. And so there was a whole movement in Latin America to displace the, you know, this kind of European military intervention. So, you know, he occupies, you know, as I said, Roosevelt has this side that seems, you know, brash. And also he did advocate for American, use of police power. He called it international police power, that you needed at the end of the day to have somebody to guarantee these arbitration awards, right? Mm-hmm. But he was totally against this, you know, the use of military intervention first. So, you know, you can say it was a step in the right direction. Mm-hmm. Yeah.
8: So would you say that Washington was the president you were most surprised by in terms of who's done this most effectively of the people that you looked at?
9: Well,
8: they're all effective for their time and their circumstances.
9: Probably that could be a one way of putting it. But I would say another example of someone who was successful, again, seen in the light of history, looking back, is Woodrow Wilson. Mm-hmm. So
8: another person was sort of mixed.
9: Yes,
8: mixed legacy.
9: All of these, you know, all of these guys. a lot of them went to Harvard. I have to know. not all, but there's definitely. You know, I was going to say it's good to come here. There's, you know, it wasn't all theory, right? They prided themselves on being men of action, and so there's a real theme there, right? Mm-hmm. But from Obama, you know, Roosevelt talked about that, but. You know, one figure that really I think is with us today, the legacy, is Woodrow Wilson. And you know, part of what people think about with Woodrow Wilson is the League of Nations and that gave rise to the United Nations. But actually, there's a kind of more interesting story. Wilson grew up in the South, and he had seen the impact of the defeat in the South. And he talked about the importance of, and this was at the time of World War One. He, at the end of the war, he insisted on, you know, there were no flights, taking a very difficult ownership ride, a ship, even though he had very fragile health. His physician ends up writing about the trip. In any event, Wilson argues for Germany. He argues that you shouldn't have the cost of the war leveled on Germany. And the Europeans ignored him. They wanted a weak Germany. They wanted, you know, the money. You know, they wanted to punish Germany. So one of the themes
8: Germany has sort of a history. Right.
9: Well, that was the first continent. One. That was the first World War, but there was and he talked about the Franco-Prussian War, and he said that nothing good comes out of punitive approach. So when you talk about soft power, part of this is not just the what the measures are, but that it's animated by the future and the importance of reconciliation. Now, maybe someone like Lincoln went too far in terms of reconciliation, but you see that theme. And so Wilson said, you know, he opposed the collective sanctions on Germany. The Europeans didn't take his message. But then I would say that at the end of World War II, we see that theme, and we switch from collective sanctions to individual. And Truman has his cabinet, you know, different advisors are advising him. You have Roosevelt, Franklin Roosevelt before, and you have Stimson and Morgenthau, and each are taking opposite views of how punitive it should be against Germany. And in the end, Truman took the message of Wilson, and said that it should be individual trials and not having, you know, a repeat of World War I. And I think that theme is very much with us, that Certainly in international law, there's a sense, and norms against reprisals, and we've moved to smart sanctions away from collective sanctions. We don't, we think it's not a good idea to target entire countries as genocide there, and so that's the business of international criminal law today. And I think Wilson was a visionary in this regard, and he cared so much, to change the legal norms.
8: And you think that it was his experience as a Southerner?
9: I took a risk there because, it was his childhood, and he saw humiliation, and he came up with this motto, peace without victory, peace without rubbing it in.
8: So how has that worked out?
9: Not well in the United States.
8: Reflect on that though. That was an era where that was the thinking. Malice towards none, charity for all, why didn't that work?
9: Is that
8: an example where it?
9: Well, I think you didn't have transitional justice. You didn't have you didn't have the re-education, administrative, you didn't have enough, what they call later lustration of changing the civil service, changing the various, elites in the South. So it didn't need to be necessarily humiliating, but it wasn't forward looking either.
8: I
9: do agree with you. I think that, I think with Lincoln, it was the insistence on union, this idea that legally nothing had happened and we had to read. And so the leaders that I see that have been successful in these moments don't go for restorative justice. They don't go to the status quo ante. And that's something that the U.S., that we see with the leaders in these books. They reject the idea that transitional justice should be about returning to the way things were, before the war. Mm-hmm. And that was true. Teddy Roosevelt with the Russo-Japanese War, he rejected Japan's, he was the mediator there, the arch mediator. And, Japan wanted indemnification and so on. And he was against it. It was all about trying to get stability in that part of the world, at the end of the negotiation, mm-hmm. which he achieved, at least for a time.
8: The future is important.
9: Yes, very much.
8: That's it.
9: And I would say the American approach to transitional justice, is a forward-looking approach. And we could be faulted for it. We tend to have short memories, right? Mm-hmm. And there are periods here that I talk about where, that was part of my wanting to write this book, is to have some memorialization of some of these events. Mm-hmm. Yeah, yeah.
6: A discussion of presidential foreign policy making with law professors Rudy Teitel and Annette Gordon-Reed, the event taking place at the Harvard Bookstore. The book, Presidential Visions of Transitional Justice.
8: So what do we do about this and an era of authoritarianism sort of rising? I mean, where are we now with this as a concept?
9: So say more about authoritarianism. Are you thinking, where are you thinking and what are you thinking about?
8: I don't know that the Trump administration would be very much interested in transitional justice.
9: Well, I think it's, again.
8: Maybe I'm wrong. Maybe there are things that you know about efforts that I don't know.
9: Well, I think like many of the figures here, he's more than one dimension. Mm-hmm. But unlike them, he's, often said that he's opposed to soft power and opposed mm-hmm. to law, the use of law and international law in particular. Mm-hmm. On the other hand, yeah, he's obsessed with the Nobel Peace Prize, right? So that led him to initiate a various peace efforts, okay? Now, one that has, we're now on to the second stage of the Gaza peace plan. It didn't happen under Biden, okay? I mean, sometimes you need bullies to pressure in various moments. So I think that was an achievement. Maybe there hasn't been, again, we don't know how long, hopefully it will last, and hopefully this will, be longstanding. I happen to think you know, that the message of this history is that you need justice, some way to recognize claims and injustice in order to have a stable peace. So, but that, you know, that's in the process, right? I mean, there is no question that in order to have demilitarization, let's say, of Hamas, the amnesties will be offered. In order to have this be lasting, there have to be obviously conditional amnesties, you know, conditional on true demilitarization and change of government there. So there's a lot on the table, and that's just one piece of this, right? It's intriguing, even though he, as you pointed out, you know, has been, as a general matter, opposed to soft power, and in fact he campaigned against Obama in Trump won, you know, talking about the apology tour and how terrible the apology tour was. In fact, it wasn't really apologies. It was acknowledgments and very good treaties that came, you know, that came. So, you know, that's a different part of the story. But even though he campaigned against it, you do find that he recognizes the power of an apology. And for example, he pressured Israel to apologize to Qatar when Israel attacked Qatar, you know, and there was one casualty of a security guard. You know, and the U.S. gained a lot of that because, you know, the question of whether we were honest brokers, right, was really at issue if there wasn't an apology for it. So that is an example. And there were a handful of others. He demanded an apology from Mark Carney. If you recall, when there was an ad, I don't know, on Twitter, video. And, you know, so he knows that apologies do things, okay, and that it is part of the political discourse. You know, not one to give one, but it's a non-reciprocal soft power. But you know, I think there is a broader question that, you know, that you're raising, and I think it does go to this issue of, you know, the problems of unfettered executive power. And that here's, you know, my book comes out at a time when what we're seeing is, you know, and we're raising the question of, you know, unlimited executive power, and not just in the United States potentially, but in other places, Orban, you know, Netanyahu, whatever. And so, yeah, yes, we need checks and balances. We need a functioning Congress. We, you know, we need civil society to push back, which we've seen. And I think that's been, you know, really a great thing to see lawyers, judges pushing back when there's been overreach. And so that would be the beginning of an answer. But, you know, I think reading about some of these figures in history and seeing how they work through treaties and work through the Congress in some of the some of these instances is an important you know, these are important case studies to think about today. Yeah.
8: So where's the UN in all of this?
9: That's a good question. So the UN. Okay. Yeah. Well, so obviously the U.S. Under this administration, you know, very different than under Biden. Under Biden, we had an ambassador for war crimes, and that was working with the U.N. on Ethiopia and a number of other countries. The U.S., even under Biden, has not joined the International Criminal Court, and that's just, you know, a fact that, you know, you need not just an executive, you need the Senate, you know. So, you know, our relations with those international institutions have always been, kind of, you know, I wouldn't say ambivalent, but it just depends on the issue. Now, Trump did successfully work with the Security Council on the Israel agreement. He got that through the Security Council. And so that's interesting. He'll use the UN when it's useful for him. And I don't think much has been written about it, but, you know, he got, the support of an entity that doesn't usually, you know, agree. And so where the UN is going is a tricky question right now, because the U.S. has withdrawn from so many of the agencies, and we've basically gutted the UN in terms of what we owe financially, you know, billions of dollars. So I think it's really at a critical moment, the UN. you know, we'll see how other countries work with it. And maybe, you know, this is a provocative answer, but, you know, the League of Nations was around before the UN. There may be something that comes around after the UN. The UN is a post-World War II. Well, the Board of Peace is, and that's funny that you mentioned that because, you know, that has been bandied about as a, you know, especially because he asked anyone who, you know, for a bit I was thinking, oh, you know, I spent some of my time on Israel-Palestine. I would love to.

0: dimension as a personality, but the disruption goes way beyond him, right? Mm-hmm. We're living in a time of disruption, mm-hmm. and of multipolar rivalries that are regional. Mm-hmm. So I think of it as re-regionalization, whether there will be entities that belong to the different regions, the way we have human rights courts that belong, I think this is a time for, you know, us all to think about what will work. And, perhaps this is the, silver lining of this period of rupture. I know that progressive politics and progressive politicians are thinking about how to do globalization differently. We know that that didn't work out, right? And we have obviously so many areas where we need cooperation. So in theory, we would, the UN would be there, right? Climate change, pandemics, immigration, the whole migration crisis that's definitely going to be in crescendo as a result of climate change. So we have huge problems as a global community. And the question is how to address them. So I don't think only of these leaders or of, they come and go. I think that we need better mechanisms or ways of cooperating, to be sure, I think that's something that the UN could do, right? If people were working with it.
1: Law professor Rudy Teitel, her book, Presidential Visions of Transitional Justice, joined by Harvard professor Annette Gordon-Reed.
2: And I think you said that it's not just about the leaders. I mean, the book talks about their activities and explain what they did, but, what you're describing now, or I would think that you would want, is to sort of trickle down.
0: Yes.
2: To go to, for everybody to become part of everybody's understanding about this is, domestic policy is connected to this and citizenship, all of it. It's not
0: exactly.
2: Just leaders who
0: exactly.
2: come up with these ideas. It has to be
0: right. And the putative immigration issue or problem, the way it's painted by this administration, was given as an answer to the problems of globalization of the heartland. And so, though that's the underlying issue that is just being misrepresented, mm-hmm. And so, I agree. I think that, we need to be savvy as citizens and also, it's a time for innovation and for thinking through how we're going to survive as a global community.
2: Are you hopeful? I mean, writing this book and you've seen from the United States, from George Washington up to Barack Obama.
0: The same country.
2: The same country is very, very different. I mean, two different people from Washington to Obama.
0: I'm hopeful. I'm hopeful. But that's my nature. But you're hopeful too, right?
2: I think we should take some questions.
0: That's a good time.
2: I think that's a good time to take questions. Thank you very much.
0: Sure. Thank you.
2: Someone must have a question. Did they get the boom mic going back there?
3: What would it take for someone in this current political and economic environment to have the bravery of someone like Washington?
0: Well, I think we have some very brave new progressive politics happening right now, and they're succeeding in New York and in other places in the country, and they're pushing back on ICE, and they're pushing back on the kind of faux crises that and we see that even as we speak, there are protests in Georgia, there are protests in a lot of the world. I think that again, it's interesting. George Washington, had the legitimacy of having been a military figure. So you can say, well, what would it take? And you think of people like Nelson Mandela, who spent two decades in solitary confinement. Vaclav Havel, they had the legitimacy and the authority that was unquestionable. So when they said, we are moving forward, we are not going to go into a punitive, mode here, go back to the township and not, and this is not a time to burn, to burn things down. We have a new constitution, right? But you have to have that. You have to have, both the personal, legitimacy, and also a plan. And, you can't just, and this was important in the United States. I

0: think of the United States as well, where if you have the amnesty with the Constitution, with the 14th Amendment, you know, that was a, you know, something similar to South Africa. You can't just come up with amnesties and forego punishment without the idea that going forward, there's going to be equality. And, you know, so that was really what, you know, what allowed those changes to happen. So I guess that's something of an answer to your question. Yeah.
1: So you talked about cases where efforts of justice support peace processes and how the two are mutually reinforcing. But you also had this exchange with Annette about the South and what happens when yeah. there isn't. And I'm currently struggling about how to think about Ukraine and think about the draft peace agreement that would basically require Ukraine to give up basic principles of the international system in the name of quasi-peace or end of war. Are there any themes about how to think about that?
0: Yeah, well, I think giving up political sovereignty is a much taller order than giving up pieces of land. As we know today, you know, the question of humanities law and so forth, you know, it's a border doesn't give you ultimate protection, territorial border, but giving up political, you know, it's basic political sovereignty. I wouldn't think that that will, you know, lead to a long-standing peace. But all, you know, almost all wars end, right? Not the Korean War, but and there's a long history with Korea. Teddy Roosevelt was involved. The whole Russo-Japanese War turns out to be about Korea, et cetera, et cetera. But you know, I think that you know, obviously, the current administration thought it would be very simple to resolve the Ukraine-Russia war. I don't, you know, that didn't turn out to be the case. You know, if you go back earlier, and again, this is not, this is just by way of some, you know, I think explanatory. I think that perhaps assurances could have been given, when, the Soviet Union broke up about how relations would be, and how, where NATO would be, positioned, et cetera, et cetera. And I think that, you know, for the most part, you know, and I, you know, I think that the current, political climate in Russia and around it reflect that very little transition happened. It was, you know, our triumphalism, right? Capitalist triumphalism and then, you know, oligarchy and the free market, you know. So, you know, we didn't really spend any time on democratization and so on. And again, maybe it's not about us, but it's just that those developments didn't happen. And then, so, you know, again, it's not where we are now, as I mentioned, you know, earlier, is I think there's a re-regionalization. So certain countries see themselves as the, you know, the pivotal powers and that there is significant geopolitical rivalry. So, you know, how we will deal with Russia, how, what our relations are going to be is very significant, and China, right? But that's, those weren't the questions posed, earlier on, you know, at the end of World War II. And, you know, Russia just automatically got the Soviet Union seat at the Security Council. I mean, there were certain moments, critical moments, that one would look back on, you know, and see differently today, right? I don't know if I fully have answered the question. Now, obviously, most peace agreements involve compromise on both sides. You know, Teddy Roosevelt would have found a solution. He found a solution between the Russians and Japanese that involved compromise. But the whole point was we're not going back to the status quo ante. And, you know, I don't know that, you know, many Ukrainians would oppose that, right? But the American way would be transformation and recognizing that borders don't necessarily give you security. And, you know, in some ways, Trump's, you know, attempt to kind of be the police power in the hemisphere, what he calls the hemisphere, it, you know, harkens back to the Roosevelt period, the period before the, you know, the wars, world wars, where the U.S. was doing exactly that, trying to displace the European empires in the Americas and to put itself forward as the guarantor of the legal arrangements and political and legal arrangements at the time. Again, I'm not advocating that, but it does look like a similar moment. And, you know, and that's something that Trump has said about Venezuela. It's not very clear what other reason there is to be there other than this hemispheric argument, this argument about the U.S. being the international police power in the region. Greenland, the same. Yeah, yeah, yeah.
2: From early February at the Harvard Bookstore, Professors Rudy Teitel and Annette Gordon-Reed, the book, Presidential Visions of Transitional Justice.
3: Yeah, I wanted to go back to an earlier exchange between Professor Teitel and Professor Gordon-Reed about, you know, how, you know, somehow it didn't work that well or might not have worked that well at the end of the Civil War, and comparing that to the, you know, to the post-World War II solution. And I wonder whether part of that was that there was no plan for economic reconstruction of the South. And so one might contrast the Marshall Plan, you know, which sent a signal that not only were we going to, you know, not in a way punish Germany, but we were, and other European powers that were, you know, complicit, but we were going to rebuild them and mm-hmm. offer considerable, assistance. And, you know, I know virtually to my great demerit, I know not a lot about American history, but my impression is that, you know, rebuilding the economy. I mean, on the one hand, there wasn't a lot of accountability. On the other hand, there wasn't much positive action to rebuild the economy of the South on a new basis.
0: Well, I think that's right. I don't know if your research
4: they really
0: has
4: didn't want rebuilt South mm-hmm. because it would have to involve African Americans, mm-hmm. and the plan to have land reform and to have the former enslaved people with farms and, you know,
0: 40 acres and a mule,
4: right. Sort of an agricultural society. They rejected that. Mm-hmm. So I think it was, you know, the Southern elites who didn't want that, mm-hmm. didn't really want it. So you couldn't rebuild without, you know, bringing everybody along mm-hmm. under the terms of the 13th, 14th, mm-hmm. and 15th Amendments, and they rejected that. But you're right. I mean, there is a difference between. If there could have been a moment when you were helping to rebuild the place, and if they were, you know, amenable to that, yeah. if they were amenable to that, it could have been a completely different story. But they wanted to go back to pretty much what they had before, and that's what they ended up with a form of quasi-slavery that existed even after the end of it, with the same people mm-hmm. in power.
0: Yeah. And the book, I tell a story, you know, that it's kind of like a triptych that Lincoln, Johnson, and Grant. And, you know, Johnson, of course, was the most corrupt in terms of selling pardons and so on and so on. So, you know, Lincoln's approach was forward-looking, right? Again, you know, that if people took the oath, and so he was trying to produce change through these different measures. And at one point he even offered compensation to slave owners. And that, you know, his view was, why wouldn't that end it, right? So he did try to introduce some, you know, again, that seems, you know, crazy from our perspective, right?
4: They didn't even want that.
0: Yeah.
4: No,
0: so,
4: these are people who really wanted
0: to stay in that industry. But, you know, a related question though, is the, you know, and this is something Wilson picked up on, is the sense of grievance, of humiliation in mm-hmm. the South. And, you know, this is something political theorist Okwi Enwuzor talked about, how he sees that as filtering into race relations today, that there's grief and grievance. And, you know, and these are manipulated and used by,
4: And
0: it informs today. Informs today. Mm-hmm. So I wonder about that.
4: Yeah,
0: you know?
4: If you think about a lot of it has to do with what people define as humiliation.
0: Right.
4: If you think humiliation is a black person
0: somebody else doing well,
4: somebody having a nice town and a nice house, and you go and you burn it down. I mean, there's humiliation and there's humiliation.
0: Right.
4: So there's other things that are going on.
0: Yes, exactly.
4: With all of this. And, and that's the really tough thing.
0: Yeah.
4: To figure, you know, to defining that term. question.
0: Okay.
4: Quickly, and it's related to the ones that have been asked about leadership. Mm. Is leadership important? I mean, it's important to have, you know, I mentioned having this filter down into people, and people, a lot of the resistance to things that you're talking about, they are ordinary citizens. But do you have to have, in all these, there's a person who is driving this stuff forward. And do we, if we don't have that, can it be, will it eventually bubble up or nothing will happen? Or do you need leadership?
0: Well, I think this is a story.
4: They're all charismatic leaders, every one of these people.
0: Yes. I mean, they had their flaws, and certainly looking from, you know, today we would say, you know, talking about all civilized countries need arbitration treaties. That's how Teddy Roosevelt, you know, talked. And also Woodrow Wilson, when he talked about the League of Nations, it was a small group. There wasn't all nations.
4: No, Ethiopia.
0: Yeah, each of them had their, but you're absolutely right. And, you know, yes, leadership. And, you know, this is for me, a new exploration, the fact that they had, you know, that it was important that they were visionaries, that they had ideas and people looked up to them and they were able to carry them through. And, you know, I mean, Roosevelt famously ignored the Congress for some of his exploits and said they would still be talking. Now, that's such risky business, right? Mm-hmm. To talk about leadership in the absence of, you know, and it can only go so far, right? Yeah. It can only be, let's say, the end of your second term, right? When Clinton signed on to the Rome Statute, December of his last month of his. So, you know, that's a whole study that political scientists can do, what they do in the last year. And that shows when their leadership, you know, when they can act when and not have the full, you know, political accountability. But I totally agree. And one of the things that you don't see here is a technocratic approach. And that's the question of, you know, what can other folks do? And I think sometimes we get very locked in to formulas about transitional justice. Like you need X number of trials or you need X number of, you know, truth commissions. They were really, very present and they were trying to solve political problems of the time, and they prided themselves on action and not talking and not just writing, but really being in the world, in the political context that they were living in. And I think that's important. And sometimes, you know, as academics, you know, one can stay in, you know, one's favorite, you know, period or whatever. But I think that's an ultimate lesson there, is that we need to recognize when we're in periods of political change and try to have a way of conception going forward that will allow us to survive. Yeah.
4: Any other questions?
0: Well, we're at the 8 o'clock.
4: We're at the moment. So, well, thank you
0: so much.
4: Thank you
0: so much.
2: This event took place early February at the Harvard Bookstore. Rudy Teitel teaches law at New York Law School, author of the book Presidential Visions of Transitional Justice, An American Legacy of Responsibility and Reconciliation. Joined in conversation by Harvard Law and History Professor Annette Gordon-Reed. 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
5: Good afternoon. Thank you again for joining us today for the Abraham Lincoln Institute's 29th Annual Symposium. We're so grateful to the amazing team here at Ford's Theater for their partnership and hosting us today. My name is Erin Carlson-Mast. It's always wonderful to be back in the district, having lived and worked here for so many years before relocating to Chicago, where I serve as the president and CEO of the Lincoln Presidential Foundation. I'm also delighted to serve on the board of the Abraham Lincoln Institute and have the honor of introducing our third panel of the day on Lincoln and democracy in the past, present, and future. Our first panelist is Dr. Jane Kamensky. Jane is president and CEO of Thomas Jefferson's Monticello, a leading historian of early America and the United States. She's worked for 3 decades as a professor and higher education leader, most recently as Jonathan Trumbull Professor of American History at Harvard University and Fortheimer Foundation Director of the Schlesinger Library on the History of Women in America at Harvard Radcliffe Institute. Kamensky is the author or editor of numerous books spanning four centuries of American history, including A Revolution in Color, The World of John Singleton Copley, which won four major prizes and was a finalist for several others. Kamensky is also a member of the National Advisory Council of More Perfect and of the Executive Committee of the National History Civics Initiative, Educating for American Democracy. She also served as a scholarly advisor and on-camera expert for the Florentine Films' Ken Burns documentary, The American Revolution. As the program notes, this panel originally included Richard Brookhiser, but unfortunately, he had to depart for a family emergency. We are delighted to welcome to the panel Joshua Claiborne in his stead. Joshua is a fellow Abraham Lincoln Institute board member, president of the Abraham Lincoln Association, and an intellectual property attorney. His first book, Lincoln's Compass, The Declaration of Independence and the American Idea, arrives from Bloomsbury this fall. So we all get a sneak peek of the information from that. It makes a compelling case that Lincoln treated the Declaration as a fixed moral compass, one he consulted at every turning point in his career, from the Illinois courthouse to the White House steps. Joshua's writing has appeared in the New York Times, the Wall Street Journal, and USA Today, and he hosts the Lincoln Log podcast. Claiborne grew up in the shadow of Lincoln's Indiana, near the Spencer County fields, where a barefoot boy split rails, buried his mother, and first wrestled with the question of what it means to be free. That geography shaped Joshua. It still does. Our moderator today is the incomparable Judy Woodruff. She is senior correspondent for the PBS NewsHour after serving as anchor and managing editor for 11 years. In 2023, she launched America at a Crossroads, a reporting project to understand America's political divide. The series debuted with Judy's interview with President Biden and has continued with reports from nearly 30 states. Her career has spanned 5 decades covering politics and 12 presidential elections at NBC, CNN, and PBS. In 2013, she and the late Gwen Ifill were named the first 2 women to co-anchor a national news broadcast, the PBS NewsHour. In 2022, Judy was honored with an Emmy for Lifetime Achievement in Television News. Please join me in giving our panel a warm welcome.
6: Thank you, Aaron. Thank you. Thank you, Aaron, for that wonderful introduction. It's great to be here with all of you. I was able to hear the last panel. I wish I'd been here for the entire morning, but what a wonderful discussion and what wonderful music to lead us into the afternoon. And I'm thrilled to be here with Jane and with Josh to continue the conversation about President Lincoln. I just want to say a couple of words, setting up why I so much wanted to be here. As Aaron just said, once I stopped anchoring the NewsHour at the end of 2022, I knew I wanted to go back to reporting, spend time talking to the American people, and the thing that I most wanted to focus on, frankly, was our political divisions and how we as a country, in my entire experience as a reporter, had never been as politically polarized as we are right now. So I spent the first 2 years, 2023 and 24, traveling around the country, talking to ordinary Americans, talking to community leaders, historians, and others trying to understand our division, understand the causes of it, and then spent last year, 2025, looking at efforts to bring us together, to bridging efforts at the community level, at the national level, and then this year, very much focusing, yes, on the 250th, and talking to ordinary Americans across the country about what it means to them to be an American, to be a part of this country, as we celebrate and observe our 250th, but also and also at a time of such division. So clearly, President Lincoln is such a, you know, is a, no question the most revered president right up there. I guess the polls are, you know, between George and Abe, it's pretty close. He's right up there. So I'm thrilled to be here and to jump into this conversation. I'm going to start with you, Jane, and ask you, I mean, you know, as we know, you've written extensively, you've done so much academic work around the founders. How would you define the idea of democracy that the founders left for future generations to figure out, to work on, to figure out for themselves.
7: Well, thank you for that great question, Judy, and it's kind of awe-inspiring to be here, not only below Lincoln's box, but in front of the set for 1776, and I'm really super tempted to break in to sit down, John, but I won't. Maybe I will.
6: Go ahead.
7: I think the founders gave us, and especially at Monticello, we think a lot about the Declaration in this anniversary year, right? That's what it's the anniversary of, is the Declaration, and as we like to say in Charlottesville, our guy wrote it. The Declaration gives us what Professor Morell said this morning was the soul of America. It's one of the ways that Jefferson spoke about it late in life. From the Monticello context, I think of it as the dome over America. But the Declaration did not give us a democracy. People took the idea of self-government, ordinary people took the idea of self-government and pushed it towards representative democracy or constitutional democracy. So the Declaration gives us that creed that the just powers of a nation are derived from the consent of the government, of the governed. And then the people who take up the American cause, both in the war and for generations afterwards, say, that means me. Right, the consent of the governed, that means me. How am I going to activate my consent? I was thinking as I listened to Professors Amar and Morell this morning that the journey of the Declaration in those early years is from a statement about the pre-political world, right? All men are created equal in a state of nature. This is a human inheritance in a state of nature. From a pre-political world into a political world. What does it mean for me as a poor white man, for me as a person who descends from African heritage, for me as a woman, to give my consent and join the polity? So I think it's the actions of ordinary people that turn these framing documents into a democracy. Over a long season of work, I liked to ask in the classroom a sort of trick question about when the American Revolution ended, and 1787 is one answer, 1791 with the Bill of Rights, 1865 and the Reconstruction Amendments thereafter are another, 1920 is another, but I think in very real ways that fight to realize the promise of our democracy is ongoing. So it's an active inheritance that that we take from the founding as we grope towards that dome.
2: Jane Kamensky is CEO of Jefferson's Monticello Home.
6: And Josh, presuming you agree with this idea of a dynamic way to think about democracy, our democratic representative democracy. What is your sense? I mean, give us your take on what it was that the founders thought they were putting out there for future generations. They couldn't have known it was going to be Abraham Lincoln, but for future generations.
8: Sure, and if I may first, I just want to say thank you, Judy. Thank you, Jane, for being here, and thank you for letting me fill in for Richard. You know, in many ways, I know I'm less than Richard, less gravitas, less hair, but I did practice beforehand his signature, so if you buy his book, I'm happy to sign it for you with my name, so you don't go home empty-handed. But, I think I love what Jane said, how it's active. I often return to Lincoln's words at Gettysburg, where he called it a proposition. That's a type of argument, right? It's something it's a case that's being tested. And so I think it's an ongoing issue. And that's really at the heart of Lincoln's message, too, that the founders themselves were flawed individuals. You look at their own lives, and it didn't always embody what the Declaration itself carried. And it kind of gets to what we're celebrating this year. Sure, in part we're celebrating the founders, as flawed as they were, but we're really celebrating that idea. And that idea that I think separates American democracy from others is that all men are created equal, that proposition. It really separates us from others because, as Stephen Douglas would argue, some democracies are simply popular sovereignty. What do the people say at the ballot box? And then what do their elected representatives decide to do? And you listen to Stephen Douglas or, frankly, even some today in our country, and they'd argue, sure, whatever they feel is right as long as they're elected to do so. And I think one thing we can take away from Lincoln's message is that at the core of it, American democracy has a moral message that's found there in the Declaration, that all men are created equal.
2: Joshua Claiborne is a Lincoln Institute board member.
6: And I want to drill down on this a little bit, Jane, because, I mean, do we need to come to some agreement about what it was that the founders left for future generations to interpret? I mean, why does it matter that we have an understanding?
7: So one of the many ways that the United States is exceptional is our investment in that question. Right. There aren't many countries that fight over their founding in the way that we do. Anniversaries are a really big deal here, and I think it's partly because the United States starts at a moment that you can circle on a calendar. It's also because nothing unites us except that ideal. Mm-hmm. Right. We are a creedal nation, not a nation of blood or soil or language. And so we keep reverting to the founding because it's the floor beneath us, but it's not the ceiling above us. One of the many reasons that Jefferson, among those imperfect men, and somebody recently said to me at Monticello, I think Jefferson was one of those people who is imperfect. And I asked all the perfect people in the audience to please raise their hands. One of the reasons that Jefferson is so good to think with in this way, and I think there are ways in which Jefferson anticipates Lincoln, is his belief that what the founding is a torch continually to be passed. Right? He is a person who believes in perpetual renewal. When the Constitution is ratified, he writes to Madison and says, this is fine, I can live with it, more or less, except for that Article 5 where you've created something that is a bad imitation of a Polish king. But I think we ought to come together every 19 years and take it down to the studs again, because people should not be bound by the ideas of their fathers. So I guess I want to think this year about a founding that inspires us but does not bind us in that Jeffersonian model, that it's it's the cornerstone but not the capstone of what we can do together. It's nice to be talking about where we come from. I'm really committed to taking that conversation into a place that asks questions about where we are and where we're going.
6: And Josh, pick up on that. I mean, how much does it matter that we do have a clear understanding of what the founders intended? And as you both have pointed out, it's important that we go back and we keep asking those questions and we keep looking at it again and again with different eyes, fresh eyes, in a different time.
8: Yeah, certainly. I mean, as I mentioned earlier, I think the American form of democracy as envisioned by the founders as enshrined in the Declaration sets us apart. And I think Lincoln saw that. If you don't keep track of history, you lose sight of that. And we run the risk of turning into the mobocratic spirit that Lincoln warned us about, right? Because as he pointed out very astutely, tyranny can take the form of a despotic king, but it can also take the form of a mob. And he first spoke most eloquently about that after Elijah Lovejoy was shot on his steps. He was printing abolitionist materials. A mob came and set it on fire, shot him on the steps. And, you know, Lincoln didn't know him. And he was a relatively young guy who lived, you know, quite a bit upriver. But he was so struck by that and that fear of lawlessness. And I think that is a risk when you lose track of the history that binds us as a nation, both to our political religion, as Lincoln put it, but also to that idea that all men are created equal. Because if you view that all men are created equal, gets back to our first panel that was talking about some of the religious roots of that, you start to see certainly other people as equal, but even as I think so many of our founders saw, a piece of the Creator within other people. And it's much less, it's much harder to hate them, to kill them, when you view people that way. And so that sort of history that we can learn from our documents, I think, is important to function properly as a democracy.
6: That's exactly what I was thinking. These are all lessons that are so relevant today, what you've just referenced. So, Jane, fast forward a little bit. Lincoln was born in, what, 1809? I think this is right.
7: The year Jefferson retired from the presidency.
6: Thank you. So there's a connection. And this last panel, they were discussing this, but what was it that he picked up along the way from the founders? We know, we heard, you know, he was self-taught. What was it that he was picking up that shaped his thinking as a public figure?
7: I think the Declaration becomes a huge piece of Lincoln's toolkit, certainly from the middle of the 19th century, and Josh can probably tell us about where he first encounters it in his boyhood. And Lincoln is picking up on a tradition of activism from very ordinary people that is rooted in the Declaration, right? So I think Lincoln is the person that takes the idea of the Declaration as the nation's soul, the nation's creed, and elevates it into national politics. He does not invent that idea. That idea comes in freedom suits from black people from before the ink on the Declaration is dry. It comes in church societies where women are agitating for, not at first for the vote, but for political participation. You know, there's a kind of vernacular swelling tide that Lincoln crests and takes to its zenith, saying that, you know, this is the thing that binds us. This is our creed. All hail Jefferson, as Lincoln says. And I love the statement about the Declaration, which I think is true, that it did not need to include that 262-word preamble in order to accomplish what it meant to accomplish in its 27 grievances. So I think the most powerful thing that he inherits from the founding generation is the idea that the Declaration is a tool that he can use in both preserving and rebuilding the Union.
8: I think Lincoln was, I'd even use the word obsessed with the founders. Most of that was because he just genuinely was. Part of that was just by necessity. Growing up, books were scarce. And so when he came across a book, he'd read it and read it again and then read it again. There's a couple great anecdotes where he had a biography of George Washington he'd borrowed. All, not all, but just about all the books he had were borrowed. A neighbor named David Turnham had loaned one to him, and Crawford had loaned him one, and he read it, left it in a nook in the wall. It rain-soaked through. He walked back pretty upset, and he said, well, go work in the fields, and I'll let you keep it. And sure enough, he did, and according to everyone around him, he'd take books like that and just read them again and again, and he once referred to his mind like a piece of steel. Very tough to scratch something in there, but once it was there, it never left. And I think, you know.
6: He said that about himself.
8: He said that about, and he was writing in third person in his sort of his own biography, and that's what he said. He called his mind that way, and that's how he worked. And when he had a limited number of books, obviously, that got in that steel very strongly. And so he read about George Washington later on his way in Trenton. On his way to Washington, he stopped one time and he said, there's something uncommon about those founders. Something uncommon about them. And then, you know, it really lodged in his brain. And he first encountered the Declaration as a boy in Indiana. Another borrowed book, a book called The Revised Laws of Indiana. And it had the Constitution of Indiana. It had the U.S. Constitution. It had the Northwest Ordinance, which might not mean a lot of for a lot of folks out east, but for Midwesterners like myself, that was a big document that was sort of our governing document, our founding document in many ways, and that outlawed slavery. And that was a big deal for him. And
2: Joshua Claiborne, his book, Lincoln's Compass, joined by Jane Kamensky, her book, A Revolution in Color. Moderator Judy Woodruff.
6: And but when did he come across?
8: Well, he would have been a teenager. We don't know exactly what age, but sometime between the age of 7 and 21, probably close to about age 18, 16, 17, 18. But at the front of that book, in the Revised Laws of Indiana, is the Declaration of Independence. I love this analogy. As Lincoln was practicing or getting ready for the Lincoln-Douglas debates, he took a notebook, and it was a notebook he'd used when he was practicing law. And it had tables of charts. It had comments that Stephen Douglas had said so he could prepare. It had statistics, other things that he wanted. I think I'd read somewhere that there were 185 clippings in this notebook. And his biographer was doing some research and went and talked to William Herndon, his old law partner. And Herndon walked through all sorts of artifacts, he said, and he said, this is the most important artifact I have. When I see this, it's the thing that reminds me the most of Lincoln. And he brought out this little notebook, and it was hard to read. The paste has, you know, caused it, a darkening of the pages. But at the very front of that notebook was the first words of the Declaration of Independence. We hold these truths to be. You know, and it goes on to say, and all men are created equal, is eventually right there in the front of the book. And I think he put that there on purpose. I think that says a lot about where Lincoln valued the Declaration of Independence, because it was sort of his first principle before anything else, before he got to the laws or the statistics or the particular banter back and forth with Stephen Douglas. He always rooted himself and grounded himself with the Declaration and that important clause, all men are created equal.
7: Can I just respond to a couple of things and just underline a couple of things in Josh's remarks? I wonder what it would be like for us as one people, in the words of the Declaration, to do this kind of exegetical reading of founding documents together as an anniversary project. And among the very few things in American public life that buoy me right now is the pocket constitution movement, often bound with Declaration and the Declaration of Sentiments, is growing and is spreading across the political spectrum, started on the right, and I see a lot of people on the left and in the center with pocket constitutions now. Monticello has an effort called Declaration Book Club. You can find it on our website, that's trying to get people to come together and have these kind of what Josh is describing as a commonplace book, right? These kind of commonplace discussions about our founding documents, but especially about the Declaration, which is bound with the Constitution in the early Republic in ways that that we have lost now. The second thing I wanted to say to your remark was, it's great to think of them as uncommon people. I also want us to think of the founding generation in this year as common people, because they were, right? They were entirely ordinary people, much younger than we recall, right? The combination of the white wigs and the retrospective portraits, the average age of Congress in 1776 is 40, and that's pulled up pretty considerably by Franklin. They're
8: a little different than today, right?
6: upside down.
7: You know, they're people of of parts, as they would have said in their time, people of station or status, but not extraordinarily so. They're not the billionaire class. These are ordinary people from many walks of life who dug deep to find extraordinary, uncommon talents in an extraordinary time. So what I'm interested in from my seat at Monticello is how we can not only think about founders, but be founders in this generation of American life. And I wonder if that kind of exegetical reading can help us find the founder.
2: Jane Kamensky is CEO of Jefferson's Monticello Home.
9: Such an interesting point. Why not? I mean, why couldn't it?
7: Something's got to.
9: You raised this, Josh, and I want both of you, to, of course, to talk about such the big, big subject, the contradiction around slavery. All men are created equal, but they're really not. Not back then and not for the decades and decades after. How did Lincoln come to grips with that? You talked about what he read that struck him as, would you say, a teenager or in his 20s. How did that grow in his mind?
8: Well, this was central to the Lincoln-Douglas debates. I mean, Stephen Douglas loved to hold up the hypocrisy of the founders and suggest that because they owned slaves, all men are created equal can't really be read to mean all men. Or else, if they meant that, why did they have slaves themselves? And that gets back to the point that Lincoln is saying they knew that they hadn't lived up to their own standard. Yeah. This was a proposition, something that we had to strive toward. We had a great discussion on our first panel this morning over some of the religious aspects of Lincoln and the founding, or lack thereof. And certainly Lincoln was by no means a traditional Christian. Many, I think, could correctly argue is more of a deist, but he certainly understood the Christian idea of renewal, but also Jesus's call to perfection, and that even though you may never get to that point, the striving to get there is still important. And Lincoln said the same thing, that it's important that we may never reach that full fruition of treating all men as equal, but we have to keep trying. We have to keep working towards it. And I don't even think we're there today, obviously. But that's the point, right, is to continue trying. And I just have to say, Jane, I love the idea of the pocket constitutions, but I think if we take anything from today and from Lincoln, it's that a pocket constitution is incomplete, right? Mm-hmm. Yeah. It has to be with the Declaration of Independence.
9: But I'm going to just ask you to continue for another moment or so. Josh, what was it, though, that Lincoln was struck by the whole issue around slavery, all men are created equal? What was it that influenced his thinking most?
8: Well, he certainly lived in the gap of those two worlds. I mean, he was born in Kentucky, which was a slave state. He saw it. His family left Kentucky largely due to land title problems, but in part because of slavery. He was aware of that. When he was still in Indiana, he took a flatboat trip down to New Orleans to sell goods and undoubtedly saw horrible slave markets there. So from the very young age, he was immersed in it. His family went to churches that preached very strongly against it. So it
9: against
8: was
9: against slavery.
8: Yeah, against it. I think it was something he saw, but it was also something he experienced. I mean, he and his father both were, for lack of a better word, working class families, right? They really had to carve a living out of the land, in many cases literally, with their hands. And they did not take kindly to the idea that somebody else could make a living off the back of somebody else, and they had to work for it, right? So part of it was from that angle, yeah. And part of it is from a true morality, as sort of a do unto others as you would have them do unto you type of thing that certainly influenced him from a very young age.
2: Joshua Claiborne is a Lincoln Institute board member.
9: Jane, what's your understanding of how his thinking evolved?
7: So let me start back in the 1770s and underline just how pervasive an institution slavery is in British colonial life at the time of independence. And easy to draw the distinction, as Professor Amar did, between Franklin's Pennsylvania and Adams's Massachusetts and Jefferson's Virginia, where 200,000 of the 500,000 people enslaved in the United States lived in Virginia in 1776. But in Adams's Massachusetts and in Franklin's Pennsylvania, an enormous percent of the commercial wealth comes from trading with the Caribbean. It would have been as difficult fully to extricate yourself from enslavement in 1776 as it would be to live a year without plastic in your life today. It's a tentacular transnational system. It touches every single American state, and continues to do so long after abolition in the North, right? The key example is the imbrication of Hartford's insurance economy with the slave lower South. So a miraculous thing about the Declaration is the way that it troubles white silence over slavery. There's always been a pervasive anti-slavery tradition in the British colonies. That anti-slavery tradition was chiefly African-American until the time of the American Revolution, right? African Americans always knew that slavery was wrong. But this dome that the Declaration sets creates a whole set of reverberating conversations about the great contradiction, of people who are ensouled equally by a creator and then are living in not only unequal outcomes, but a system that questions even their personhood. So by the time Lincoln is coming of age, the ways that the founding troubles the question of slavery are reverberating, and reverberating so strongly that a pro-slavery argument has arisen too, right? There isn't much of a pro-slavery argument at the time of the American Revolution. Slavery is widely considered shameful. Jefferson considers it shameful. The excised 167 or 68 word 28th grievance of the Declaration abominates and abhors slavery as Jefferson's summary view on the rights of British America has. By the time Lincoln is coming of age, a transnational movement to abolish this system as well as to abominate it has arisen, and he rides that to its logical conclusion.
9: And pick up on that. I mean, what was it in the? I mean, if the founders were so conscious that slavery was wrong, then why was it? Why did it take so long? Again, these are big, big questions, but why did it take so long?
8: We could probably talk for hours as to why it took so long, and there were a lot of factors that fed into that. But one thing I do want to point out is Lincoln's arguments during the Lincoln-Douglas debates that the notion that all men are created equal was only for white men was a relatively new idea. And he spent a lot of time researching, going through the positions of the founders. And even though they held slaves, you can find, you know, no arguments that they made where they felt like it only applied to them. So they created this compass, this, rule that they knew they didn't meet. But they set that up for all time as something for us to strive for. That was at least Lincoln's view. That was his argument as to how to view the founders' failures. Yes, they didn't live up to their own standards, but they gave us that standard still to strive for. Of course, I don't think they really gave it to us. They were, reaching for something even higher, something sacred, but they enshrined it in the Declaration as something for us to keep striving for.
9: Jane, and what was Lincoln struggling with? I mean, we're supposed to be here in this panel talking about democracy, as Lincoln saw it, as Lincoln thought about it, past, present, and future. What was it about the concept of democracy that was, for him, something that he thought needed to be massaged, addressed, reworked, re-looked at.
7: Okay, I'm not a Lincoln scholar. I'm a ringer for Annette Gordon Reed on this panel. So I'm just, forgive me.
9: We're all ringers up here.
7: Yeah. You know, he inherits a country, right, if Lincoln turns 20 in 1839?
8: Yeah.
7: He inherits a country that has widened a cleavage, a sectional cleavage between North and South with very few bridging constituencies, a small handful of Southern Whigs who believe in internal improvements and a small handful of Northern Democrats who believe in planter values to a certain extent. So I think what he's struggling with as a leader of a constitutional democracy is a country whose cleavages are broadening in a way that the compromises that created union will not allow to continue. And those compromises are there from the very beginning, right, in Jefferson's notes on the Congress deliberations that produced the Articles of Confederation. He reflects later and says, you know, the great cleavage was not, in fact, between large and small states. It's between North and South. So I think that's the bridge that he's trying to span, is that bridge between North and South, which has frustrated the thing that political parties are supposed to do, which is organize our differences in a way that allows them to be productively navigated.
8: Yeah.
9: Save me, Josh. Yeah.
8: No, Jane, I think you put it very well. I don't think Lincoln ran from the failures. I'll just put it that way. I mean, he understood that, but I think he would push back against those who, in the conversation or in the thought there. He recognized the contradictions. He recognized the failures, but he also saw that the important moral standard, the compass that the Declaration put in, was something that they still wrote. And in his words, like I said, that they believed in it. And so, you know, as we celebrate the 250th anniversary this year, are we celebrating failed slaveholders? In part, yes. But I think the main thing, and I shouldn't say celebrating, are we, you know, commemorating? But I think the main thing we are focusing on, or should focus on in commemorating, and not forgetting those failures by any means, but we're celebrating and really thankful for that proposition and that idea that started 250 years ago in that declaration, and that we continue to strive for because we haven't reached it yet.
2: Joshua Claiborne, his book, Lincoln's Compass, joined by Jane Kamensky, her book, A Revolution in Color. Moderator Judy Woodruff.
9: We haven't reached it yet. But there was something, Jane, there was something burning in his mind, his heart in his mind, about this idea. He was not, it seems to me, he was never satisfied with what, in an answer that he found. He was constantly looking,
7: curious, driven.
9: Curious.
7: I mean, Josh, as you were talking, I was thinking, Lincoln, I think what we're celebrating is the journey,
8: right.
7: You know, groping towards that ideal. And Lincoln's enfranchisement, his literal enfranchisement, his ability to vote, was a product of that journey, right? Before universal white manhood suffrage, Lincoln was not of, his family was not of a status, of a property-owning status, that he would have been a voter in many states in the early republic. So he is himself a product of that journey towards ever greater enfranchisement, and restless to keep the journey going, hungry.
9: Because he thought, he saw so much was at stake. And I mean,
8: I think that's exactly right. I mean,
9: not that, I mean, there was a war, of
8: right,
9: course, but
8: yeah.
9: Saw the country.
8: Right, right. I mean, certainly in the throes of the Civil War, that was a big part of it, but I think he understood even beyond that. He could see the larger stakes beyond the immediate crisis, and the journey that he was constantly on and that he knew the country would continue to be on too.
9: I want to bring us to maybe prematurely, but to today, because I keep thinking about the things that Lincoln wrestled with, and they are, as you've said, many of the things that we are wrestling with right now.

0: matter of government, that creating state constitutions is far more important than the piddling work of congressional committees. And I could sing the piddle diddle end dispute, not one thing that we resolved from 1776.
1: You got to do it.
0: By the end of his life, he has come to have a vision of the Declaration's work that anticipates Lincoln's creedal vision, right? Harmonizing the sentiments of the day, the sentiments of the American people, the soul of America, and the Declaration's the first thing that he puts on his tombstone. So in that sense, I think that Lincoln is a champion of the Declaration as the vision statement for the Constitution, as the strategic plan would delight and tickle him. I think he also was somebody who, for all his own shortcomings, saw slavery, as I said, as a moral abomination and wanted it to be solved, just could not figure out a way that he and his generation could solve it themselves. And he writes about this again and again, most famously around the time of the Missouri Compromise, slavery as holding the wolf by the ears that can neither be controlled nor let go. And says at various points when people confront him with this contradiction, as they did, it will take a mass change in sentiment of the American people to solve this problem. Please go do that work. I'm done, right? So I think Lincoln as a fulfillment and as the kind of ordinary westering yeoman in whom the Jeffersonians pictured virtue residing in the United States. So had seen all the cleavages with which we wrestle still, right? Federal and state power, urban and rural, black and white, male and female to a certain extent, and had this passionate, maybe evasive belief in the future to solve it, and Lincoln is that future.
2: Yeah. I think sometimes we take for granted the Declaration's place in our psyche and in our political discussion, because in many ways, through the rebirth Lincoln called for, he revived its centrality to the American idea. Because before Lincoln, the Declaration, to the extent it was commemorated or acknowledged at all, was often just more looked at as a declaration of separation from Britain. And that the moral compass that you find within it was overlooked a lot. Not entirely, but certainly it wasn't the centerpiece. And that's what Lincoln helped do for us. And through that recentering of the compass and reminding us of it, it set off so much of the movements and discussions that we see today. And what I find fascinating is, you know, when you look at even Supreme Court decisions today or political discussions today, whether it's the left or the right, so often they ground their positions and their arguments in the Declaration. And I think that's interesting that they can disagree, but they all now understand the importance and the centrality of that document. And we're still wrestling with what exactly all of it means, but very few of us now are questioning that it's important and has to be part of that conversation. We can thank Lincoln for that.
1: I'm sorry, you said we can thank Lincoln.
2: Yeah.
1: The moral compass that Josh brings up, Jane, what is that? How do you see that connecting to the concept of democracy?
0: I guess the Declaration gives us a sense of possibility, and I think that possibility is a necessary precondition to democracy. Declaration does not create a form of government. It's not meant to.
2: Right.
0: That's not its work. But it creates conditions of possibility, conditions of striving, and then this moral principle that the just powers are derived from the consent of the governed, which gets its working out by activists for democracy up to and including this day and into the future. So I think it's, the paragraph that

0: didn't need to be there for it to do its piece of work, creates conditions through which people want to fight to realize their own self-governing potential.
1: What would Lincoln want us to be, what questions would he want us to be asking right now about whether our democracy, our representative form of government, representative democracy, is doing the job that it should be doing? What do you think?
2: Well, for Lincoln, it always started with the first principles found in the Declaration. So I think that would be the case for him too. I have a feeling he might. I think there is danger in putting words in Lincoln's mouth on particular policy issues that come up. But there's no doubt that he would start with the founding principles found in the Declaration, that all men are created equal.
0: I'm going to say where I think, I live in a Jefferson seance. I think what Jefferson might point to in our travails today is the desperate need for citizen education. So that's the third thing on his tombstone. So the Declaration is the first, self-government and the proposition. The Virginia Statute of Religious Freedom is the second, freedom of conscience, press, and assembly. Even when that press excoriated him, the famous statement that he would rather have newspapers without a government than a government without newspapers any day. And then the third thing is the foundation of the University of Virginia, which was dedicated to creating the citizens that a republic needed to function. One of the things that I think it's important for us to remember as we confront the crisis that we're in now, wherever you're located on the American political spectrum, it ought to feel and is a crisis when our national fate is decided by 200,000 or 300,000 of the least informed voters in the United States year after year after year, whoever succeeds in mobilizing the passions of those least informed voters. Citizen education is just the air that a democracy breathes, and I think Jefferson would be flying that flag. It was his last great act of public service, the founding of the University of Virginia, which opened its doors in 1825, 201 years ago this spring. And it's also a place where we can each dig in. Whatever you do when you're not here on a Saturday talking about Lincoln and the Declaration, you are in a position to help us create more educated citizens. We need that from pre-K through gray, and there's a million routes to it, and we ought to find them.
1: Josh, I mean, continue with that, because not asking you to put yourself or to try to say what Lincoln would do or say or think right now, but what knowing what you know about him, what should we be doing today?
2: Yeah, I love the emphasis on education. And I also love that phrase, pre-K to gray. I'm going to have to keep that one in the back of my
0: pocket. It's not original.
2: Okay.
0: Yeah. you can have it.
2: He was passionate about that for all of the same reasons that Jane talked about. I mean, I think he was obsessed with educating himself and making sure that other people had the opportunities that, frankly, he didn't, to have a more formal education, certainly. But the importance of that to a functioning democracy can't be overstated. And certainly the founders understood that. There are some, almost all of them preached the need to have an informed republic for it to function, and that's critical. I think you're exactly right, and I think Lincoln would be flying that flag every bit as much as Jefferson would today.
3: Part of a day-long symposium hosted by the Lincoln Institute being held at the Forge Theater. Jane Kamensky, her book, A Revolution in Color, joined by Joshua Claiborne, his book, Lincoln's Compass. Moderator Judy Woodruff.
1: Well, he was certainly familiar, Jane, with division. The country was divided the most at any time in our history, and we're divided today. Thankfully, we have not had, and hopefully we'll never have, another civil war. But what is today's division? How does it connect to the division of that time? And what does it say about our democracy that we're so far able to withstand these divisions?
0: We have been doing at Monticello since the middle of 25. We started planning it in 24, a tour called Founding Friends, Founding Foes, that focuses on the relationship of Jefferson and Adams as a way of communicating to a mass public. We serve over 300,000 truly ordinary Americans every year, ordinary and extraordinary, just like all of us, that we were born in division, and that people both broke up and found ways to knit themselves back together through those divisions, and to keep an eye on a greater goal, which is the American experiment or the proposition. And when we give those tours, people often say, you know, so it's the Alien and Sedition Act is running through this as a cleavage. Federal and state power, the appointment of midnight judges and whether courts are corrupt. And occasionally you'll get a skeptical guest who says, you know, you made this stuff up so that it would rhyme with today, or you've cherry-picked the sayings that rhyme with today. I think many of our fault lines have been with us from the very beginning. I love the question of what makes it robust, because we can focus so easily on what makes it fragile, and it is fragile. It is fragile in the sense that it's a form of government that requires a perpetual renewing of the covenant. What makes it robust is the plurality of the nation, which also is there from the beginning, right? Adams has the famous quote that the real American Revolution was a revolution in hearts and minds, getting 13 clocks to strike together as one. That's just the number of rebellious colonies, not the pluralism of sentiment within those colonies. Those colonies were as different as we are from Outer Mongolia, right, from each other. And it's those differences that have made the country strong economically, strong militarily. I think our strength can come from our differences if we find out how to navigate them towards a greater good.
1: Yes. How do you think about
2: well,
1: that?
2: Well, I often come back to Lincoln's second inaugural address. And it certainly started off with some finger-pointing that the South welcomed war, acknowledged that slavery was the cause of that. But he quickly reminded them to judge not, lest ye be judged, because the North had lived with slavery for quite some time. So he called for us to be humble, but also to express mercy, malice towards none. And so go back to the old Stoic view of focusing on what we can control. And as much as the division is concerning, and I'd love to wave a magic wand, and I'm sure someone like Lincoln would too, to make it all go away, we really can only control ourselves and to exhibit as much as possible what we want to see in our fellow citizens. And so no matter how ugly or evil other citizens may be, I think it's important for us to acknowledge where we think they've stepped out of line, but to remain humble about our own faults and to exhibit mercy to our fellow citizens wherever possible, and hope that that kind of courageous good can spread, because I do believe that positivity and good character can be contagious. And Lincoln showed that in many ways.
1: And what about Jane? To Jane's point about it's our differences that makes us stronger.
2: Yeah.
1: What about that?
2: I agree with that, and I think
1: although it doesn't feel like that
2: all
1: the time.
2: No, because it's how you express those differences and work through them, and continue to work towards that proposition. Because it's not just I don't think it's just having differences that make us stronger, but learning to work through them, and it's part of that journey.
0: I guess I would add to your list of virtues empathy. So super pro humility, humility and mercy, but also empathy for the predicaments of the past and the predicaments of other people, right? To walk a bit in each other's shoes and understand how each other thinks. I think that works quite well at the level of individuals and neighborhoods, and quite poorly at the level of headlines and national politics. The civic renewal that I think both Lincoln and Jefferson would advocate for and gave us the tools to enact is going to happen in small spaces and rise up before it happens in big places and comes down.
1: I'm going to ask you to put on your Jefferson hat. If Jefferson were confronted with what we have today, would he? And you're doing programs this year, mm-hmm. not just on the 250th, but you've done programs on our division, bringing us together. What is it in Jefferson's message that is important for us to know today as we think about knitting ourselves together?
0: So the Declaration, first and foremost, a flawed founder is really good to think with. People come to Jefferson for many different reasons, with many different degrees of love and animus, and he's a very good person to think with about how flawed individuals can come together and move forward. I think he was a visionary person. I think Lincoln was an enormously courageous person, and you need both.
2: Great way to put it, yeah.
1: I think that's a great point to end on. We may be 2 minutes early, but
2: I think Jane wanted to sing something from 1776 before.
0: I'll save you all.
1: Save you all. Do you want to?
0: No, I don't. I want to, but I won't.
1: Thank you. Thank you both so much.

0: This panel is part of a day-long symposium hosted by the Lincoln Institute being held at the Forge Theater. We heard from Jane Kamensky, CEO of Jefferson's Monticello Home and author of the book A Revolution in Color, also Joshua Claiborne. His book, Lincoln's Compass. Joshua Claiborne is also a board member of the Lincoln Institute, moderated by Judy Woodruff of America at a Crossroads. Next on C-SPAN Radio, a conversation about the Declaration of Independence and civic life. This conversation, part of the Lincoln Forum, held at Forge Theater in late March. Introductions and opening comments by Paul Tetrow, who was the director of Forge Theater.
1: For our final discussion, I have the easiest job in the room introducing two gentlemen who really need no introduction. You've just heard all about David's amazing legacy here in Washington and with that great presentation. David has been a longtime friend to Forge and me personally. He has participated in our cabinet conversation series on Lincoln and leadership. His dedication to preserving history through his philanthropy is admired and appreciated by Americans across this city and around the country. Walter Isaacson is a renowned journalist, distinguished professor, and best-selling author, writing biographies about illustrious figures such as Benjamin Franklin, Stephen Jobs, Leonardo da Vinci, and Henry Kissinger, to name a few. His latest New York Times best-selling book, The Greatest Sentence Ever Written, celebrates the semi-quincentennial and focuses on the sentence, "We hold these truths." And with that, I give you David Rubenstein and Walter Isaacson.
2: Thank you very much.
3: Thank you.
2: So many of your books have been, you know, heavy, 200, 300, 400 pages. This book is a little thinner. Did you actually think that people would buy such a thin book because they wanted to buy thick books from you? So where did you get the idea of writing this, and did you do it in time for our 250th anniversary?
3: Yes. And part of the idea was I sat down with you about 4 years ago, and I said, this sentence is so amazing, and you had been talking about the Declaration, given a few talks on it. You had the copies of it. I said, let's do it together. And you said, no, but if you want to, you come to an Orioles game or something. And so then Leonard Lauder, your mutual friend and mine, who most of you know who he was, said to me, you have to write a pamphlet about the Declaration in time for the 250th so we can all remember the values we have and celebrate democracy. I said, Leonard, nobody does pamphlets. He said, well, look, Thomas Paine wrote on common sense. It started the revolution. So I did a piece that's exactly as long as Thomas Paine's on common sense, which was published in January of 1776. I was just going to do it as a cover story for The Atlantic, but our friends at Simon & Schuster said, yeah, people like short books these days. I said, well, why didn't you tell me that earlier? I've been writing these 600 anyway. And they said, we'll do it. I walked out of Rock Center and called Leonard, who actually answered his cell phone that afternoon. It was a Thursday. And I said, you know, I'm doing it. It's like a pamphlet. It's come. And we talked for a little while, and he was kind of fuzzy in and out, and he died 2 days later. So the first words in the book are for Leonard Lauder.
2: Let's talk about this sentence. The sentence was not actually completely written by Thomas Jefferson. Is that right? It was edited.
3: Absolutely.
2: So who actually helped him with the editing process?
3: Well, in June of 1776, after Paine's pamphlet has caused this revolution, the Congress decides they have to have a committee explaining why. And it may be the last time Congress created a good committee, but they put on the drafting committee Jefferson, Adams, and Franklin, and two others, Livingston and Sherman. And as you know, because you studied this, and I think, yeah, Jane Kamensky is here, and Monticello just has some great stuff on it. Jefferson gets to write the first draft, and I'll let her correct me, but John Adams says, oh, I decided that I was going to have him do it, because, no, I think John Adams wanted to do it, but everybody else They knew they needed a Virginian to do it and that Thomas Jefferson was the best writer. But even if you're a good writer, you can use editing. And so if you open my book and look at the flyleaf, you see the first draft that's in the Library of Congress, and you have Jefferson's first draft, it went through four other drafts, and Franklin and Adams's edits.
2: And, well, Adams later said, if I'd known it was going to be such a big deal, maybe I would have written it.
3: No, no, he thought almost until he died that July 2nd would be right. Our national birthday.
2: So just to put it in context, the delegates came back to the Second Continental Congress, and they voted on July the 2nd on the resolution to separate. And what did John Adams say to his wife that day in a letter?
3: That July 2nd will be remembered, and he had made the motion, and he was going to be the famous one. He's now number three on that committee.
2: So why did they not actually celebrate July the 2nd in 1777?
3: I only know that answer because you once told me, so I'm going to turn it back to you to tell the story.
2: Actually, what happened was it was supposed to be July the 2nd, but what happened was they actually forgot. They were busy, and they didn't take, you know, they weren't looking at their iPhones all the time on the dates, and they just forgot. So they realized they should get organized, and the time they got organized, it was July the 4th, and they had the celebration.
3: That happens to all of us on July 4th weekend.
2: Absolutely.
3: You know, we just get disorganized.
2: So, so let's talk about Jefferson's process. He writes this sentence, it's edited modestly by Adams and Franklin.
3: Mm-hmm.
2: When did Jefferson actually have time to write it? He was on the member of the Second Continental Congress, and I think he was given the assignment in maybe early June or second week in June. Did he sit down and then spend the next 15 days writing furiously, or when did he actually do it?
3: Well, he had a rental room on Market Street about two blocks from where Franklin's house was. I also think that he was thinking that they were doing the Virginia Declaration of Rights at the same time, and his friend George Mason, among others, was doing that. So that helped inform him. And I think I saw somewhere, one of his letters, that he kind of feared that the Virginia Declaration of Rights was something he should go back for, is more important. But he worked pretty hard. There's a picture in the book, painting of the three of them in the room. What's somewhat interesting is there's a fourth person in that room who's not in the painting. And that's Robert Hemings, who was his 19-year-old valet enslaved, and the older brother, Sally Hemings, who will become the mother of Jefferson's children.
0: Walter Isaacson and David Rubenstein in conversation about the Declaration of Independence. American History, C-SPAN Radio.
2: So he turns in the draft on June the 28th, I think it is, and does Franklin and Adams, do they edit it modestly or a little bit, or they make some changes you've referred to before?
3: Yeah, well, first of all, I love the letter that Jefferson sends on June 28th or whatever it is, even though it's only two blocks away. Is what the good Dr. Franklin, with his wisdom and his ability with words and his fine skills as an editor, do anything to improve? And I'm thinking, having been an editor for about 20 years, boy, people were a lot nicer to editors way back then. And Franklin doesn't do all that much. The whole Congress eviscerates part of it. By July 1st, is it, or 2nd?
2: Well, on the 2nd, they vote to separate on July the 2nd, and they immediately take up the document Thomas Jefferson had drafted. And then they spent the 2nd, the 3rd, and the 4th. How many changes did they actually make?
3: Well, they cut out, especially the very complicated denunciations of slavery that Jefferson had written in, denouncing the king for allowing a slave trade. I think he calls it execrable or abomination. And this is complicated because Jefferson has enslaved 400 people at the time or so. But they do cut out large amounts of it. And there's a wonderful story, which I put in the appendix of the book, which is Jefferson gets quite annoyed by July 4th or 3rd when they're doing this. And Franklin says, that's the reason I didn't want to draft this. I never want to draft something that's written by committee and then has people changing it. But he told the story of a hatter who had come to Franklin's shop many years before and had a big poster, you know, John Meyer sells hats for ready cash, blah, blah, blah, blah. And everybody sits around editing. It's, well, you don't need to say for ready cash, and then you don't need, and then finally, the hatter just says, just make me a picture of a hat. And that's what Franklin says. This is what happens when you get edited by committees.
2: Well, they made about 80 changes in his document. Mm-hmm. And did Thomas Jefferson ever stand up and say, you're editing my
3: Correct.
2: Document?
3: He actually sent out the original at one point because he said, hey, I want you to see. I mean, we all do that. I want you to see the story before the editor got it. Yeah.
2: But he didn't actually speak at all because he didn't speak. He just sat there mute.
3: Yeah, I think they were kinder back then. It was the days before C-SPAN, and you just didn't get up and shout. But I think Jefferson seethed for quite a while.
2: He was upset. Yeah. But there were three parts of the Declaration. The part that we're talking about, the preamble, where this famous sentence is, then all the sins of King George,
3: yeah.
2: And then what we're doing about it, we're going to break away.
3: Yeah.
2: So on the preamble, that wasn't paid that much attention to at the time, was it?
3: No, and it's a little bit like the preamble of the Constitution, the sentence we're going to talk about, that we hold these truths. I mean, it's echoed 11 years later with we the people, so it's with we. And even nowadays, it's unclear whether the preamble of the Constitution, like the preamble of the Declaration, is just throat-clearing. But to me, it's a mission statement.
2: So on the preamble, not they don't pay that much attention to it. They adopt it, then they print it up, and it's circulated and so forth. But it's years later before the preamble gets all of the attention that it now gets. And is that because of what? What is it that is in that preamble that got all the attention later on, and the sentence that was controversial?
3: Well, you know, since we're sitting here on this stage, it's such a symposium, we have to give Lincoln most of the credit for this. And Gary Wills does in his wonderful book. Says, you know, this wasn't something until Lincoln and others used it as a forcing mechanism. And 67 years after the sentence is written, Lincoln gives a speech at Gettysburg and talks about the founding of our nation, but he doesn't talk about the Constitution being the founding of the nation. If you subtract 67 years, you get to July 1776. And he says, a nation conceived in liberty and dedicated to the proposition that all men are created equal. And he says that's the founding of the country. Now, it's very poignant because we think of that speech as just a beautiful short speech given at Gettysburg. But he was consecrating a cemetery of graveyards. And they were burying or had buried 7,058 young men who had died to make that sentence more true.
2: So at the time when Lincoln gave that sentence, he was criticized because many people said, we're not fighting to make all men equal. Some of the northern soldiers said, we're fighting to keep the Union together, not to show that all blacks and all whites are equal.
3: But and this is really important because Lincoln at Gettysburg puts a pin in it and says, no, the South wasn't just fighting for states' rights or whatever. It was a war about slavery and a war about whether or not that sentence would start including more and more people.
2: So let's go through the original sentence and why it's become so famous.
3: Mm-hmm.
2: That we hold these truths.
3: Mm-hmm. Well, the we is interesting to me because I thought it was just a flourish. But you look at both Jefferson's annotations about Rousseau, Locke, and whatever, and Franklin, who loved John Locke and David Hume, they are really deeply into the social contract theory, that we were in a state of nature at some point, or at least theoretically, and the power of government should not derive from divine right of kings or the sword of conquerors. It derives from us deciding to create a social contract. So that's, I think, what they mean by we. It's not the 59 guys in Philadelphia.
2: So we hold these truths to be self-evident.
3: Well, not quite.
2: Now, did Franklin, I think you had previously written that Franklin put in the word self-evident.
3: Well, Jefferson very interestingly writes, we hold these truths to be sacred and undeniable. And Jefferson was not a sort of flame-throwing religious person. So he's a deist. It's a little rhetorical, I think. But it does imply that the rights to the individual come from the Creator, and that each individual has those rights and has a soul because they're endowed that way. Franklin is arguing that, too, it is from reason and rationality, because the Enlightenment, of which he's an avatar and so is Jefferson, is based on the Age of Reason, and you know, Voltaire is around at the time, and it actually starts with Newton, because they're both scientists, Jefferson and Franklin, and they believe in the notion of gathering evidence in order to do truth.
0: From Ford's Theater in late March, Walter Isaacson and David Rubenstein discussing the Declaration of Independence and civic life.
2: So we hold these truths to be self-evident, that all men are created equal. How could Jefferson have written that when he had more than 600 slaves in his lifetime? Did he really think that whites and blacks were equal? And why did he not include women?
3: Well, first of all, he never thought that whites and blacks were equal. He did, and I'm intimidated to have Jane here, but so afterwards, everybody go up to Jane and she'll correct some of what he said. I think he understood that slavery was wrong, but he also owned slaves. Now, having just written a book on Elon Musk, I know people are complex. They can have good and dark translations. And if you have to understand it, you have to, you know, read Shakespeare. I mean, all of Shakespeare's heroes have dark streaks. I mean, Henry V kills all the prisoners, and all of the villains, Iago, Shylock, they have backstories. And as Shakespeare says at the end of Measure for Measure, the best are molded out of their faults. And I think the really great thing about American history is having to wrestle with slavery in our DNA and how we overcome it, and wrestle with Jefferson, for example. And that's why I hate it when now history is becoming so polarized we can't sort of grapple with the fact that these are humans.
2: So I think what some scholars would say is that what Jefferson meant is that in a kind of pre-creation, pre-Garden of Eden kind of setting, all men are created equal.
3: Well, you get to the Declaration of Human Rights in Virginia that I talked about, which was being debated 3 or 4 weeks earlier in June of 76. And George Mason, they also have, I mean, there's a precursor of this sentence that all men are created equal. And they realize, especially in Virginia, a lot of the delegates, that one's a problem. And so they add a phrase that's in some of the elements of it. I'm not sure how it comes out at the end. But the phrase says that all men are created equal when they join into a common society or something. In other words, if you become part of the social contract, you're equal under the social contract. And that amendment was there specifically to exclude enslaved people.
2: Right. So we hold these truths to be self-evident, that all men are created equal, that they're endowed by...
3: Well, let me get women in so we can just give a shout-out to...
2: Okay, women, he never thought of including women.
3: Right. The shout-out is to Cokie Roberts. I can't be here without my...
2: All right. So
3: remembering my New Orleans home person. And she writes a wonderful book called Remember the Ladies, because Abigail Adams, in, I think, July of 76, writes to John, remember the ladies and don't take away. And he says, I find that laughable. We're not going to give up our masculine system. Because at first you could think the words all men are, men is generic, like Plato would have used, or Voltaire uses it as humankind. But no, they actually discussed whether women were going to be included and didn't do it.
2: So we hold these truths to be self-evident, that all men are created equal, that they're endowed by their Creator with certain unalienable or inalienable.
3: Well, right before we get there, let's say endowed by their Creator, that's not in version 1.
2: Okay.
3: It says out of their equal creation they're endowed. He just crosses out, but endowed by their Creator. So you see that balance of, does the right of the individual come from being equally created by our Creator? By the way, when it's put into that draft, this is something I haven't ever gotten to the bottom of. Jefferson capitalizes almost every noun in that sentence, but he writes creator in lowercase. I've not been able to figure out what was, maybe that was just a typo. Okay. But John Adams puts in the phrase, by the creator.
0: Walter Isaacson at Ford's Theater, the greatest sentence ever written.
2: Right, we hold these truths to be self-evident, that all men are created equal. They're endowed by their creator. We're certain unalienable or inalienable. He wrote inalienable, and it turned out unalienable rights. Is that right?
3: Yeah, you go to the Jefferson Memorial down here, the one you restored, right. And it says inalienable, which is a better word. And it's only by the fifth version, and I think it's when it's transcribed by John Adams. I'm not a big fan of John Adams, so I want to give him the blame for a transcription error. And they change it to unalienable. I spent about a week or two trying to figure out what's the difference. I go to the OED, the Oxford English Dictionary. I'm trying to, I don't think there's a difference between the two words, but one's more felicitous, Jefferson.
2: And among these are life, liberty, and the pursuit of happiness. Now, what did Jefferson mean by happiness?
3: Well, as to keep going back to the rights of Virginia from the previous month, they invoke the way Locke does it, which tends to be a phrase on the order of life, liberty, and property. And they believe the right of the individual to hold property that the state and nobody else has a right to is key to individual liberty. And so in the version that George Mason writes, it's life, liberty, and blah, blah, blah, property. And then Jefferson decides to use the phrase pursuit of happiness. I don't think he means happiness the way we in New Orleans mean it, which is, you know, okay, after the Saints, if they finally win, or Mardi Gras parade, you have happiness. He read The Good Life of Plato. But what he particularly meant, and what they meant, is the fulfillment of whatever your aims may be. It may be acquiring property, but it may be other things that are your choice as an individual to find fulfillment.
2: Okay, so the sentence is written, the document's agreed to. It's agreed to on the night of the 4th. They then go to a publisher next door, and they print up 200 copies.
3: John Dunlap, and how many versions still exist?
2: Well, the Dunlop, there were 200 printed up. There are about 25 of them left now. The most recent one was bought by Bill Gates for $25 million. And they then circulate one to King George. They circulate one to George Washington, Rita Troops, all the colonies. What was the British reaction to this sentence that all men are created equal? Did they laugh at this because we had slavery?
0: David Rubenstein is author of Abraham Lincoln, His Life in Print.
3: There was a reaction in England, not just because of this sentence, but the revolution, even though Britain had permitted the slave trade, of course. I mean, that's in the Bill of Particulars against the king. But the abolition movement catches on much more strongly in England than this document would have it. As you say, it's sent around, which is kind of good. John Dunlap uses a Caslon font that Franklin was a printer, as you know, and when he was young, he went to England and got William Caslon's fonts, which is a beautiful font. My book is in Caslon font. And Franklin has been sort of a mentor to Dunlap, who's an Irish immigrant, and has him do it this way. And they send it to Lower Manhattan, to New York Commons, in which George Washington has his lieutenants read it aloud.
2: So if I had written a sentence that was the greatest sentence ever written, I'd be bragging about it probably. Did Jefferson tell people he'd written this great sentence for many years?
3: Oh, yeah. I mean, he doesn't tell people on his tombstones.
2: Not for 9 years or so. He didn't admit he was the author of it.
3: Really? I didn't know that. I mean, he wasn't known on the committee.
2: So for 9 years or so, he was not happy with the version of it.
3: Oh, yeah, okay.
2: And therefore,
3: he didn't mean the whole declaration.
2: Right. He didn't say he'd written a declaration. Later, it became evident, and later it became more popular. But
3: and he puts it finally on his tombstone with founding UVA.
2: And the Bill of Rights.
3: Yeah.
2: But he didn't put President of the United States.
3: Right.
2: But back to this, when did the declaration become so popular? In other words, we now celebrate this document. We're celebrating on the 250th anniversary. What we're celebrating is, in effect, the Declaration of Independence, because July the 2nd was the day we voted to be independent, but we're not celebrating that. We're really celebrating July the 4th, and we're celebrating the whole year. But July the 4th is the epitome of the celebration, supposedly. Why do we celebrate this sentence so much? Why did this sentence become so famous later on? It wasn't immediately famous. What do you think it was? What in that one sentence is so important about this?
3: And you're right. If you're going to celebrate the founding of the nation, it's either July 2nd or it's the Constitution, because we were not quite a nation under the Articles of Confederation. But over the years, the anniversaries of this get bigger and bigger. Most famously, the 50th anniversary of this sentence, July 4th, 1826, John Adams and Jefferson, who had a difficult relationship ever starting with that committee, have reconciled enough that they're doing a beautiful series of letters back and forth, even though they have philosophical disagreements. And when John Adams dies, one of his last words are, "Thomas Jefferson still lives." Jefferson also dies that day. So it's almost as if a bolt from heaven has come down saying, this is your birthday.
2: Well, that's right. It was seen as a sign of providence that these two great men died within hours of each other. When actually Adams said that, Jefferson had already died, actually.
3: Right.
2: We didn't
3: the
2: know
3: same
2: that.
3: Day, yeah.
2: So let's talk about the Declaration today. Why do we care about the Declaration anymore? It's a nice document. It was written. It was important then. But why is it today the Declaration so important? And has it been important outside this country in that sentence, outside of this country? Is that sentence taking on any meaning outside of the United States?
3: Yes. This sentence has become not only a mission statement and a creed. And we still argue, are we a blood and soil nation or a nation based on a mission statement and creed? Those of us who believe the latter celebrate this sentence. As I said, over the years, it becomes more important. Lincoln invokes it in Gettysburg. When they write Seneca Declaration for the Rights of Women, they invoke the sentence. Dr. King's last speech, he invokes the sentence. LBJ, when he signs the 64 Civil Rights Act, invokes the sentence. And so this sentence is something that is an unfulfilled mission, but it kind of describes the moral arc, as Thaddeus Stevens and then Dr. King would say, of the moral universe, which they say bends towards justice. The only thing not quite true about it is that sentence didn't become more and more true because of some divine bending. We had to bend it. 7,000 people had to die at Gettysburg. People had to march for civil rights.
2: So, well, the sentence is famous, as you say, became the creed of our country. We didn't live up to it, obviously, when we had slavery, and we still haven't completely lived up to it. But the creed of our country is more or less in that sentence. And others, countries around the world, when they have revolutions, they often point to that sentence because it kind of embodies the idea of what everybody's supposed to have, life, liberty, and pursuit of happiness. Walter, what I'd like to do is ask you, you've written a lot of other books. I'm going to go through some of these others now, but you've written books on geniuses, you would fairly say. I mean, Henry Kissinger would say he's a genius, right? He would have said that. And other people, Leonardo, Steve Jobs, Elon Musk. Let's go through some
3: Einstein.
2: Of them. Einstein, not too smart, not bad either. But how come the greatest American of them all, Abraham Lincoln, you haven't written a book about him yet? You ever thought about
3: that?
2: Well,
3: so many people in this audience have written books on Lincoln. How am I going to compete?
2: Right.
3: But also, I've never written books on any president. Ben Franklin comes close, but not quite. And it's because there are enough people who look at powerful politicians and do things. I believe that smart people are a dime a dozen. What matters is creative and innovative. And the real innovations have come, I mean, in some ways, I think Steve Jobs probably had more of an impact in 1976 when he starts Apple than Gerald Ford did. I mean, it's not, I think we underestimate the importance of innovators.
0: Walter Isaacson at Ford's Theater, the greatest sentence ever written.
2: All right, well, let's go through some of these innovators. One of them, your first book that you wrote by yourself, was that the book on Henry Kissinger?
3: Yep. Mm-hmm.
2: Okay, so was he a genius?
0: David Rubenstein at Ford's Theater, Abraham Lincoln, his life in print.
3: Well, you can ask him. Geniuses sometimes are very clever, but they're not wise, as we've seen recently. I won't go into it, but the smartest people you and I know have done some unwise things. Kissinger had no fingertip feel for the moral components of American foreign policy, nor did he have, in some ways, the wisdom to understand how that was the strength. He was an absolute genius at doing a three-way balancing act of Russia, China, and the United States that helps get us beyond the Vietnam period. He also was just really smart. I mean, you know, Benedict Bismarck, he could apply it. He had a fingertip feel, too, for how something like a grain deal in Belarus, if he did it, how that would ripple and affect the North Vietnamese leadership. So that type of fingertip genius he had.
4: So if somebody who was, when you wrote that book, you were then the editor of Time magazine?
3: Yeah.
4: So if you're the editor of Time magazine writing a full book and it's the title is Kissinger, you might be happy with it because you got a big book about you. Was Kissinger happy about that book?
3: No. Although when somebody asked him, did you like the book? He said, well, I like the title. I 75th anniversary of Time in 1998, we invited everybody who was on the cover of Time back, and that, of course, included Kissinger, and we were all wondering when Henry would come because, or Dr. Kissinger would come because he didn't like my book. And suddenly my phone rings, my assistant says, it's Dr. Kissinger, and so I pick up the phone. He goes, well, Walter, and you've heard the story, but my first reaction, oh, this is Graydon Carter. He does a really good Kissinger. I'm not going to fall for it. So I go, uh-huh, and something, and he said, even the 30 years war had to end at some point. I will come to your party.
4: What about his wife?
3: I said, well, that would be great. We would love to have you and Mrs. Kissinger. He said, well, you know Nancy, she's partial to the Hundred Years' War. We are going to have to work on her. But I succeeded by sitting her next to Joe DiMaggio, and that's why she came.
4: Wow. Yeah. Okay.
3: As a baseball team owner, you would know who he is.
4: I do. I'd like to have a couple of players like him.
3: You do.
4: So let me ask you about Benjamin Franklin. I think you have said elsewhere that of all the famous people that you have written about, the geniuses, if you could have dinner with any one of them, you would have dinner with Benjamin Franklin. Is that true?
3: Oh, yeah, because he's the most enjoyable. I mean, you know, I've had dinner with Elon Musk. All right, put him here. On the spectrum of you're going to have a good time at dinner. Plus, he's so modern. I could show him my iPhone or show him it could be something, and he'd just be fascinated. He wouldn't be intimidated by it. He loved inventions, and he had a really good sense of humor. It was sometimes odd and raunchy at times, but he's just a great guy.
4: And he lived outside the United States for such a long time, sometimes people thought he wasn't going to come back.
3: He almost didn't, and when he comes back, there's the complexity of the fact that his son has become very aristocratic, and William Franklin. In fact, if you read the autobiography, the first two words are, "Dear son," and then he writes about how humble their roots are. And he's not really trying to give advice to his son. His son's already the governor of New Jersey, the royal governor. He's trying to say, remember your humble roots. So when he finally gets back, John Adams in particular is wondering, is he really going to be on the side of revolution? He first has to go to Trevor's, the governor's house in New Jersey, to tell his son he's going to cast his lot for the revolution in late 1775. And his son won't go along, and he allows later George Washington to arrest his son, and then Franklin basically adopts his William's son. William was illegitimate. We never know who his mother is. Likewise, Temple Franklin, his son, illegitimate. We don't know the mother. But Temple becomes the sort of secretary or chief of staff for Franklin.
4: So, another person you wrote a book about, most people would say absolutely is a genius, Albert Einstein.
3: Absolutely.
4: And
3: no question on him.
4: Was it hard to kind of penetrate him and understand him? And a lot of the stuff was in German. Did you read German, or how did you get
3: out of it? No, I've learned French from my new book, but German's beyond me a bit. With Einstein, the question wasn't just was he smart. At that time, you have Max Planck, you have Rutherford, you have people who are really smart. This guy, in 1905, when he does his Miracle Year 3 papers, you know what his job is? A clerk at the Swiss Patent Office.
4: That's
3: why? Because they won't accept his doctoral dissertation. He doesn't have a doctorate. He can't. He's applied to 11 high schools or gymnasia in Germany and can't get a job. So he's a third-class patent clerk. So he doesn't have conventional intelligence. What he has, and this is when I make the distinction between being a genius is not just being really intelligent. He thinks out of the box. I mean, he just questions everything. And real quickly, he's looking at patent applications to synchronize clocks because the Swiss have gone on standard time zones. And you're a banker, you know Swiss people. They get really Swiss. They want it to strike the hour at Zurich the same time as it does in Basel. And you have to send a light signal between the two clocks. And he realizes, well, if you're going fast to one clock, which synchronizes different the other way. And he comes up with the theory of relativity, 1905. In 1908, he's still a patent clerk. They haven't caught up with this, because everybody believes, Newton says, time marches second by second.
4: So many people always say when their child can say a word, oh, my son is a genius or my daughter's a genius. Was Einstein a genius when he was a little boy?
3: He was so slow in learning how to talk, they consulted a doctor, and his name, the maid in the family, called him de Depreté, the dopey one in the family. But he says that because he was so slow, he had sort of a echolalia. I don't quite know where you repeat words.
4: Right.
3: It's not just a stutter, but you. He said, it was really good for me because I thought visually. I imagined what it would be like to ride alongside that light beam. And I didn't think in words.
4: So most of his great accomplishments were in science were done while he was living in Europe. He obviously came over here because of the Nazis. But while he was over here, he wrote a letter to President Roosevelt.
3: Brilliant.
4: Basically saying the Germans are getting the atomic bomb. You've got to do something about it. Did he write that letter? And did Roosevelt ever respond to it? And did they ever tell him what was going on at the Manhattan Project? And if not, why not?
3: Well, complex on all of those, yes. He comes over. He knows that Lisa Meitner and others have done chain reactions. He realizes that Heisenberg might be able to do it in Germany. And it also shows the value of immigration, let's say, because you have Szilard, you have so many other of these refugees who are leaving Germany. They're coming to the United States. They meet in Long Island, where Einstein had a little cottage where he liked to sail. And they talk about the fact that a chain reaction could lead to a bomb. And they draft a letter. Szilard is actually the Jefferson here. He does the first draft. But they explain in one paragraph what a chain reaction, and it says this could lead to weapons. They don't know how to get it to Roosevelt. And finally, Einstein says, let's have Charles Lindbergh do it. I've met Charles Lindbergh. And about 3 weeks later, Lindbergh gives the most anti-Semitic, America first. That was where the term was invented, but we won't go there. And there's a wonderful letter from Einstein to Szilard saying, well, I guess Lindbergh's not our man. And I think Bernard Baruch gets it. But yes, soon as Franklin sees it, he said, I knew what this meant. And he starts the committee.
4: But they never told Einstein. Why?
3: Einstein has consulted some. He had an FBI dossier that the FBI was worried. You know, he was part of international commissions on peace.
4: Right.
3: They thought the commune, whatever. They consult Einstein a few times on specific issues, but never bring him to Los Alamos. But he becomes very close to Oppenheimer because you've helped the Institute for Advanced Study go to the next level. But they began it with Einstein and Oppenheimer.
4: So you wrote this book on Einstein, and many people would say the word Einstein equals genius.
3: Mm-hmm.
4: But there's one other person that many people would say, and probably you would say, is a true genius as well, Leonardo.
3: Leonardo, in some ways, like Jefferson, was not the smartest of that group. I mean, Ben Franklin wasn't the smartest of the founders, Hamilton and Madison, they're all, but he was the wisest, which is very important. Leonardo was not the smartest person in his friend set in Florence in 1500. Luca Pacioli is inventing ways to apply algebra that has just come in from Constantinople and do it. You know, I mean, they're all doing Brunelleschi's designing a dome. But Leonardo's the most creative. And he also is one of the maybe 10 people in history you could say he tried to and almost did know everything you could possibly know about every subject that was then knowable, from art to anatomy to music to math. And so seeing the patterns that rippled across nature, he becomes this absolute genius that's not just an intellectual genius, but a creative genius.
0: Walter Isaacson and David Rubenstein in conversation about the Declaration of Independence. American History, C-SPAN Radio.
4: Now, he was a painter on the side, he would say. Because
3: there's a wonderful job letter. I have one of my students here. We were just on earlier. And it's like, okay, if you want to write a job letter, an application letter, look at Leonardo's letter to the Duke of Milan.
4: He's looking for a job.
3: Looking for a job because he has screwed up two of his commissions in Florence, and the Medici are slightly annoyed at him, and his father, who had staked him the money, so he decides he's got to leave and go to Milan, and he writes an 11-paragraph letter to the Duke that says, I can make weapons of war, I know how to divert rivers to make, you know, whatever it may be, I'm good at designing buildings, I can, and it's only in the 11th paragraph, it's a beautiful paragraph, it says, I can also paint and sculpt as well as any man. And so he does. He goes there. He paints the Last Supper. He does a sculpture of the horse. But he also is the military engineer for both the Duke of Milan and...
4: The most famous painting in the world is widely considered to be the Mona Lisa. Did he actually finish that painting?
3: He would have said no. He kept it for 15 years and traveled to... from, I think, Milan, back to Florence with it a bit, then to Rome, and then ends up in France with it. François Premier brings him over to have the Renaissance there. He just put layer after layer.

0: painting, but he kept it there by his, it was by his deathbed.
1: So of the 14 or 15 paintings that he completed or semi-completed, how many are in the United States?
0: Well, Ginevra da Benci is about 6 blocks from here at the National Gallery. And Ginevra da Benci is just a wonderful painting. You have to go see it. You can see both sides because they have... and it's just it is very echo of the Mona Lisa. Mona Lisa he does at the end of his life. At the very beginning, near the beginning of his life, he also paints the wife of a Florentine cloth merchant on commission in three-quarters profile with a mysterious smile, which is not the way portraiture was done then. Portraiture was very two-dimensional. He even makes the mist and the mountains recede. And so in that painting, which is, I mean, you just got to leave here right now and go to the National Gallery and see it. In that painting, you see the seeds of who will become Leonardo da Vinci. And a lot of people who've written about Leonardo, including the best, Martin Kemp is one of the great biographers, said it's a shame he wasted so much time with science and nature. He should have just done painting. If you look at Ginevra da Benci, you'll see what a painter he would have been. You look at the Mona Lisa, and you know, oh, that's what he became, because he loved every field of understanding.
1: So after you did a book on Leonardo, and you've done a book on Einstein and Franklin and Kissinger, you get a reputation for writing books about famous geniuses. Do people call you and say, hey, you know, I'm a genius, and could you write a book about me? Do you get
0: yes,
1: a lot of this?
0: To some extent.
1: And did you get any?
0: After I did Franklin and then Einstein, there was a book party for me out in Silicon Valley, and Steve Jobs appears. He says, and we take a walk. And he basically says, do me next. And I say, Benjamin Franklin, Albert Einstein, you are, again, well, I said, I'll do you in 30, 40 years when you retire, you know, big of a joke. And then somebody a couple of days later said to me, if you're going to do Steve, you have to do him now. And explained why. So I didn't know he had been diagnosed with cancer. And the person said, well, he didn't even let his board know, but he talked to you the day after he got the diagnosis. And then I realized, okay, I got to do this because this guy has revolutionized far more than any political leader. I mean, he's put a phone in our pocket, 1,000 songs in our pocket, created the first computer you could just take out of a box and plug in, transforms even digital animation and retail stores.
1: So what was it like? You spent 2 years with him, more or less?
0: My rule with him was I don't want to do a biography based on interviews. We've talked about other books, like ones you just mentioned, that are based on really good interviews. I said, I want to embed with you, so to say, E-M-B-E-D, meaning I want to be by your side. I want to be at every meeting for 2 years. I want to walk through the secret Johnny Ive design studio. I don't want to interview. I just want to be there. And he goes, okay. And then I said, the other thing is you can't read it before I publish it. You don't have control over it. He went, okay. And so I went, wow, and did that.
1: So what did you conclude? He was a genius? Or?
0: Oh, totally. Totally a genius. And how recorded is this? Is this public, this thing? Yeah, well, yes. I'll say something. Tamper-down. The exact same year that Steve Jobs is born, Bill Gates is born. Now, you know Gates pretty well. I've known him over the years, mainly as a journalist. Bill Gates is smarter than Steve Jobs.
1: In IQ, SAT sense.
0: Right, and that's the point I keep trying to make, is that smarts ain't everything. You have to either be wise, unlike Kissinger, but like Franklin, or you have to be imaginative, unlike Max Planck and Poincaré, but like Einstein. So Steve Jobs, when he drops out of Reed College, he's been taking only calligraphy, dance, music, theater courses. Doesn't take any, because he wants to be creative. Bill Gates at Harvard, such a genius, does applied math, you know, steals time on the computer to write tiny basic, doesn't take any of the humanities. So in the end, Bill Gates creates the Zune, which is a music player that looks like it's been made in a basement in Uzbekistan by blind people. And Steve creates the iPod, which the minute you touch it, it's beauty. Steve understood that beauty mattered.
1: So after you publish your

0: book on Steve Jobs, which sold enormous amounts of copies.
1: Because of him, not because of me, but yes.
0: It sold a lot of copies in China. Was he a big deal in China?
1: Yeah, I am so lucky, because China used to just rip off all books, right? And so, you know, my previous books are all published in China, but they didn't, you know, it's
0: no royalties, they
1: steal the intellectual. For some reason, CITIC, which is a state-owned publishing house, decided they had to do Steve Jobs, and they started enforcing copyright. People were scared to steal it. Steve Jobs, they made shrines to him right after he died in China. I mean, people piling up iPhones with the lights on and stuff. And I think China knew that if China wanted to get to the next level, it needed not more Bill Gates, but more Steve Jobses.
0: Now, all these geniuses that you've written about were men, but you decided to write a book about Jennifer Doudna.
1: Yeah, first of all, I did do one book, The Innovators, which has Ada Lovelace as the framing device, who was a person who comes up in the 1840s with the concept of the general purpose computer. I didn't set out to do a woman biography. I set out to do, I had done physics, I had done technology. The big technology, I thought, this is right before AI, that would define our future, would be biotech, the ability to edit our kids' genes and design our babies. And so I actually went around to a few places, including some people who would consider themselves geniuses. I'm going to get in trouble when this is on YouTube. But your friends Eric Lander and Feng Zhang and Jennifer Doudna, I even invited them all to the Aspen Institute separately. Then I realized Jennifer Doudna was the most creative of them. But it was also good to do a woman because one of the things she told me, and we'll get to what I'm doing next, she said, when I was in high school, I told my guidance counselor I wanted to be a scientist. And my guidance counselor in Hawaii said, no, girls don't do science. And she said, then I read a biography of Marie Curie, and then she read James Watson's Double Helix. Everybody criticized that book because it dismissive to some extent of Rosalind Franklin, but actually it takes her Rosalind Franklin science seriously. And Jennifer Doudna said, I realized I could be a scientist. And I look around, and even great women biographers, people have done, Stacey Schiff's done a tremendous book on Benjamin Franklin. Doris Kearns Goodwin has done Lincoln, Teddy Roosevelt. But there aren't, people don't give women the right place in history.
2: Walter Isaacson at Ford's Theater, the greatest sentence ever written.
1: So I was glad to be able to do
0: what did
1: Jennifer
0: Doudna. For those who don't know, what did Jennifer Doudna actually do?
1: She discovered, with a few other people in the book, mainly women, I'll get to that in a second, that RNA could be a messenger. Now, by the way, COVID strikes, and we all know what messenger RNA can do. And it could be a guide that could cut our DNA, and you could program it to cut and paste our DNA, meaning you could edit genes. What happened was all those guys I was thinking of talking about, Eric Lander, Craig Venter, Francis Collins, they're doing the Human Genome Project. James Watson is in charge of it. It's all men, and they're all chasing DNA. Well, it turns out that DNA doesn't do much. It sits there in the nucleus of your cell and curates information, like a lot of, you know, stuck-up, famous, you know, cover subjects. RNA is the one that goes in, reads that information, goes to the outer region of the cell, and makes a protein, such as a spike protein if you want to make it into a COVID vaccine. So the women who've been excluded from the Human Genome Project, Jillian Banfield, Emmanuel Charpentier, Jennifer Doudna, they start chasing RNA, and obviously it's turned out to be the more interesting molecule.
0: They developed, she won the Nobel Prize for CRISPR.
1: So Jennifer finally uses CRISPR, which is an acronym for the repeated sequences in bacteria, say, oh, we can turn it to a gene editing tool. And she wins it with Emmanuel Charpentier. Kati Kurichko, who has also been studied, wins the Nobel Prize 2 years ago for creating messenger RNA.
0: So you're writing another book now.
1: About two-time Nobel Prize winner.
0: And she is who?
1: She's the only person to win in two different sciences, and she's the person who actually discovered that chemistry is just physics. She understood how the electrons and the neutron work a bit and how they radiate, and she coins the term radioactivity. And people have written some books on Marie Curie, but they tend, with all due respect, I'll get in trouble here maybe, to talk about her lab, or they talk about her like a middle school book for, you know, a schoolgirl book. Nobody's really gone through a notebook and said, what did she do every day? How did she get from here to there? How did her mind leap? And so I have the great joy of being able to go to the Bibliothèque Nationale and learn French. And
0: when is that book coming out?
1: As soon as I quit doing speaking engagements and go, I did. The good thing about TSA not working is I had 2 hours at the New Orleans airport because I got there early and there was good Wi-Fi. And I actually did the chapter, which is a lot of fun, on Marie Curie and Einstein, who had become best friends.
0: And she won the physics and the chemistry prize?
1: She wins the physics prize with her husband first. Then her husband dies of radioactive poisoning falling under a thing. She goes into mourning for 4 years and then has an absolutely torrid affair with her husband's favorite student, Paul Langevin, who had cooperated with Einstein on relativity. She does something very unwise, which she writes these florid love letters, which he keeps, and they have a love nest. In 1911, they're in Brussels with Einstein at the Solvay conference, and the cable comes that says, you've won your second Nobel Prize, alone, no other people sharing it, for the discovery of radium and polonium. And instead of celebrating, that evening it becomes clear that the love letters have been purloined by Langevin's wife. The problem was Langevin was married, and the tabloids in Paris are printing them. So the Nobel Committee sends her a telegram saying, you still have the prize, but it's best if you come, don't come and accept it. And she writes a letter back that says, if I were a man, you would not have made those demands because the professional life is separate from the personal. And she goes and accepts the award. Her only mistake in that is the professional and the personal are never separate. They're always interwoven.
0: So one person you wrote a book about, we didn't cover really, but maybe in a few minutes we have left. He's a very easy to understand character, so maybe you can do it in a couple minutes. Elon Musk.
1: I can do it in 140 characters. We can do it in a tweet. I guess Shakespeare did it. Even the best are molded out of faults. Somebody here, Rachel, are you here?
3: I'm here.
1: The reason SpaceX actually can get astronauts to orbit and back from the space station, where Boeing can't get Artemis launched still, is because her son, Bill Riley, whose picture is in my Musk book twice, actually runs SpaceX. And his genius is not so much being a rocket scientist. His genius is surviving Elon Musk. And so Elon Musk is a nightmare, but he knows how to get amazing people.
0: Was it easy to get him to agree to let you...
1: Well, you know, it's the exact same conversation I had with Steve Jobs. Somebody put us together. I had met Musk a few times on panels like this. You go to Aspen Idea, you know, you meet people. And so we have a phone call. I'm a guest at somebody's house in Sag Harbor. I go upstairs to take the phone call. And we talk about doing the book. And I say the same thing I did to Jobs. I don't want to do it based on interviews. You're going to have to let me, just be with you at all times. I ended up getting an Airstream trailer in Boca Chica where your son lives. But I said, I just want to be in every meeting. And he went, okay. And then I said, same thing I said to Jobs. And you don't have any control. You don't get to read it. He goes, okay. And then I go back downstairs and all the friends are there. And about 20 minutes later, somebody says, Baker Urban says, oh, my God, you're doing a book on Elon. You didn't tell me. I said, what do you mean? He said, well, Elon just tweeted out Walter's writing my biography. I went, I guess I've now got this tiger by the tail.
0: What was it like walking around with him for 2 years or whatever you did?
1: It was very nerve-wracking. He never turned on me, but I've worked with Bill Riley at 10 p.m. I had a launch pad in Boca Chica, and it's a Friday night at 10 p.m., and a dozen people are working He said, why aren't there 100 people working? He said, well, we don't have a launch. We don't, you know, it's Friday night at 10. And he fires everybody there. He just goes demon mode. And that was his problem, is that he goes in the demon mode. His father was abusive. He found a new father figure in Donald Trump, and he gets really dark in demon mode. And it's incredibly unpleasant, but as Grimes, one of his girlfriends, says, demon mode is just horrible to watch and horrible to be around. But demon mode is what gets shit done.
0: So you wrote the book about him. Did you ever show it to him before it was out?
1: God, no.
0: And did he ever comment and tell you he liked it or he didn't?
1: Right before it came out, and it wasn't widely distributed, but I was in Austin, Texas to do a podcast by a guy named Lex Fridman. And if I were in my class at Tulane, everybody go, ooh, but, you know, it's, you have to be, I think, 20 to think Lex Fridman is famous. And we do it in Austin, then we go to a strip shopping mall to a Thai restaurant, and Lex says, well, you know, Elon's in town, do you want to have him join us? I said, sure. And it was about a week before the book came out, but different people had it, like Lex Fridman. So Elon comes, and we close down the restaurant. 1 a.m., we're still in the parking lot. He says to me, well, should I read the book when it comes out? I go, no, you shouldn't read the book. You know, you'll hate it. And then about 2 weeks later, I think you were there in Aspen at some event. Somebody said, what did you make of Walter's book? And I'm kind of sitting there. And he looks and he says, well, Walter told me not to read it. So everybody thinks he hasn't read it. But that's his clever way of saying, well, Walter told me not to read it. He's definitely read it, and I've gotten a lot of feedback.
0: So what about a biography or autobiography of a genius? You, have you ever thought about writing your own autobiography?
1: You know, those of us like Boswell who write about geniuses, we should not fall prey to the conceit that we ourselves are geniuses. And so I don't have any desire whatsoever. And nobody has come to me and said, let me write your biography.
0: All right. Walter, thanks very much for
1: Thank you, David.
0: Thank you.
1: Good job.
0: Thank you.
2: This event took place March 21st at the Forge Theater here in D.C., part of a forum on Abraham Lincoln held at the Forge Theater. A conversation between Walter Isaacson and David Rubenstein. Walter Isaacson is author of the book The Greatest Sentence Ever Written. David Rubenstein is author of Abraham Lincoln, His Life in Print. Next on C-SPAN Radio, we'll hear from Jonathan Jones. He teaches history at James Madison University, author of the book Opium Slavery, which he calls America's first opioid epidemic. He says Civil War veterans were using opium and morphine to ease the stresses after the American Civil War. He discussed his book in early January, hosted by the National Museum of the Civil War Soldier in Petersburg, Virginia.
3: Well, thanks, everybody. Thanks for being here tonight. It's great to speak with you all. It's a real treat, especially because this is one of my first presentations on the book since it was published just a couple of months ago back at the end of October. So it's a real treat to be with y'all. Thanks also to C-SPAN for broadcasting this talk. This is actually my wife informs me this is actually my fourth time to appear on C-SPAN, and she tells me that if there's a fifth time, I get a special jacket, like a members only C-SPAN jacket. So this is me saying, C-SPAN, please have me out again. Maybe we can make it happen here again at Pamplin, assuming I don't bore you all too much tonight. But for real, thank you all for being here today. It's a real, like I said, it's a real pleasure to talk about what can be a very depressing topic, and that is opioid addiction and the Civil War. The research that I'll share with you tonight comes from my book called Opium Slavery, Civil War Veterans and America's First Opioid Crisis. Like I said a moment ago, just published hot off the press from UNC Press. I don't have any copies of the book with me here tonight, but if you're still interested in the topic after listening to my soapbox for a few moments, I have a discount code that I'll share with you and an order link at the end of tonight's talk to make up for not bringing any copies of the book with me. the book tells, for the first time, the comprehensive history of an epidemic of opioid addiction that occurred among survivors, veterans of the Civil War. It turns out, I discovered in the course of writing the book, that thousands of Civil War veterans found themselves in the grip of opioid addiction for decades after the conflict, and it affected all facets of their lives, and in many cases even claimed their lives. Opium Slavery is the first book to tell this surprising history, and it started with the premise that I was surprised to learn that such a modern phenomenon as opioid addiction could occur 150 years ago in the past. And I was also equally surprised that there hadn't been a book on any Civil War topic. And so I took it upon myself to research this history. When I usually tell this story, I tend to take kind of a broad angle approach. I think that it's useful to talk about a number of cases, a number of people in a variety of different places, in order to tell kind of a comprehensive sort of composite portrait of opioid addiction. But when I think about kind of the book that I wrote and how I like to actually tell the story and kind of the difference between the two, kind of writing the story and telling the story in person, I find that even though it's kind of useful to sort of take a step back and look at the opioid addiction crisis after the Civil War from the bird's eye view down, it's equally as useful to just talk about one individual person's story as it unfolded with opioid addiction from the Civil War to the end of their life decades after the conflict. And so all that is to say that today, what I want to do is open up with an individual whose story I write about deeply in the book, and he actually is one of the first cases of a Civil War veteran who was an opioid user that I ever discovered when I began this research project. And that story is the story of a Confederate soldier called Albert Weimer Henley, who fought in various capacities with the 36th Mississippi Infantry. In November of 1863, after being hospitalized for what he described as a complication of painful diseases, Henley was forced to resign his commission in the Confederate Army. And he was, at that point in the war, only about halfway through the conflict, largely unable to perform his duties, being totally debilitated, in the words of the 36th Mississippi surgeon. The only solution that Henley could find to his problem, in and out of the army upon returning home, were opiates. Henley began taking opium and morphine to ease his distress, and he found that it worked, so he kept on taking the medications. But they had a clear downside, Henley also discovered. He could not stop taking them, or else he would suffer from the most horrible withdrawal symptoms, in addition to his complication of painful diseases returning and continuing to debilitate him. Decades after the war, this phenomenon of addiction for Henley got so bad that he actually came to fear more for his life than he had during the course of the war itself. As Henley once explained, quote, "It was with me opium or death. In short, opium fastened its grip on my very vitals and held me enchained and enslaved for near 15 years after the war. I made desperate efforts to rid myself of this cruel bondage. I tried two or three antidotes, so-called, until I had well nigh sunk down in a hopeless despair." And that's saying a lot for someone who fought for several years in various capacities during America's bloodiest war. Henley was, like I mentioned, one of the first stories that I discovered, although only recently have I actually seen a portrait of Henley. After I published the book, someone emailed me this portrait that I'm happy to share with you today. So really stunning image for me, even though I've been kind of working on Henley's story for quite some time. But Henley was not alone. Thousands of Civil War veterans just like him became addicted to opium and morphine during and after the Civil War.
2: Jonathan Jones, his book, Opium Slavery.
3: Although no one has written to date a comprehensive history of this epidemic, for over a century, scattered cases of addicted Civil War veterans have made occasional kind of appearances in different mediums. And so we had had hints that something like this had occurred before, even though no one had seriously researched the topic very closely up until now. In fact, I went digging for kind of random kind of pop-up appearances of addicted Civil War veterans throughout the 20th century, and I found them in mediums ranging from congressional reports in the 1910s to episodes of Little House on the Prairie in the 1970s. And I'm happy to answer questions about that. Maybe some of you have seen the episode that I'm thinking of. We can circle back around to this. But I was stunned that in all of the formal histories of the Civil War, no one had taken the stories of individuals like Henley who struggled with substance use, particularly to opioids. They had not been taken very seriously. They have oftentimes been written about as kind of oddities, or in many cases, they're literally relegated to the footnotes of some of the larger medical histories of the Civil War. So when I started investigating opioid addiction for folks like Henley, there were many unanswered questions that I really struggled to kind of wrap my head around. Why did Civil War veterans become addicted to opiates in the first place? And how prevalent was this phenomenon? Was it just a few cases like Henley's kind of curiosities? Or was this a much more common phenomenon than we might imagine? What were the effects of addiction for veterans in their post-war lives? And how did they seek to mitigate those consequences? Why is it that they described addiction as a kind of slavery? What is it about the nature of this experience that made them make that kind of comparison? Addiction, slavery. Zooming out of Civil War veterans and examining them as a, you know, kind of within the society that they inhabited after the Civil War, how did the American medical community, the media that often covered cases like Henley's, and also the Gilded Age government, both the federal and the state governments, respond to this epidemic? And finally, the question that I grappled with the most, what does addiction reveal about some of the longer-term consequences of the Civil War for the individual people who survived its battles and went on, and tried to go on with their lives after the war? To answer these questions, in my book, I turn to sources like pension applications, 19th century medical journals, which is how I discovered Henley's case, the records of mental asylums, and also Gilded Age medical advertisements. And I mention this because I'm going to showcase some of these sources on the projector here this evening to show you some of the raw material that I was able to find to write this story. But all of that is to say that ultimately what I found and what I argue in the book, what I'll argue for you here tonight, is that the Civil War caused an epidemic of opioid addiction, not a mere one or two cases, but a broader public health crisis that doctors, the government, as well as individual veterans and their families were forced to confront. It could not be overlooked, although it's been largely forgotten in histories of the Civil War since. I also found that addiction came to dominate veterans' post-war lives, to the point that few of them, including our friend Henley, ever really got over the health consequences of the war. They were simply not able to move on from the Civil War, to kind of put it in ways that I think resonates with us. But let's kind of dial it back to the beginning. Let's start with one of my first questions. Why and how did Civil War veterans actually come to be addicted to these substances that are quite well known to us today called opioids? The Civil War was a massive health crisis. I think most of us in the room today are kind of familiar with some of the kind of medical details of the war. But to put them in perspective, the Civil War, when it broke out in 1861, became, within a few months, the biggest health crisis that ever affected the United States up to that point, and per capita continues to be the United States' worst ever health crisis. The war caused a truly mind-bogglingly huge number of people to end up sick or in pain. There were a minimum of 1.5 million casualties from the war out of 31 million Americans. So almost everyone knew someone firsthand or secondhand who got hurt or sick during the war. And those are just the cases that were bad enough to actually get written down. In other words, that 1.5 million represented the number of men that actually went to the hospital. Imagine the number that got sick and treated their own injuries and sicknesses without going to see a regimental surgeon. Again, it boggles the mind to think of the scale of the Civil War's health crisis. Recruits like Henley, when they joined the Army, had a 1 in 4 chance of not returning home at all. And those 3 out of 4 who did return home oftentimes came back unrecognizable. They had shattered bodies. Some of them had broken minds. It was a real crisis that was difficult to come back from for many folks. And so to deal with this unprecedented level of sickness and injuries, doctors were forced to kind of fall back on what they knew the best, which in the 19th century was opium. Opium is a very, very, very old drug, thousands of years old. In fact, doctors had been prescribing opium and its derivatives, which include the drug morphine, one of the versions that's most familiar to us from various different contexts today, but especially hospitals as a pain management drug. Doctors had been prescribing these drugs for centuries, predating the American Civil War. Opium at that time in the 1860s was really one of the most effective painkillers that were known until the invention of things like Tylenol and aspirin much later in the 1800s. So if you had pain, opium or booze was your answer. And so you could kind of pick between the two. American doctors, for that reason, literally considered opium, one of their most common prescriptions, to be a divine gift. They described it in medical texts as what some of them called, quote, the magnum dei donum of the materia medica, which is Latin for God's great gift to mankind, divine drug that could heal pain. By 1861, the year the Civil War broke out, opium and its derivatives, especially morphine, but also another drug called laudanum, which was essentially like alcohol and opium kind of mixed together. You can imagine how popular that was. These are the most commonly prescribed medications in the United States. They were present in roughly 50% of all prescriptions in the mid-19th century. They were popular because they were utilitarian. We today, kind of in our context in 2025, think of opioids primarily as painkillers. For example, if you're recovering from surgery in a hospital, you might take morphine for a few days. If you have a chronic back injury, until very recently, you might have been prescribed a synthetic opioid like OxyContin. That's kind of our reference point today. But back in the 19th century, when Americans thought opium, they recalled that these drugs were useful for much more than just pain management. And this is part of how the Civil War ignited an unexpected opioid crisis. By my count, in the mid-1800s, opiates were used by American doctors to treat around 150 different ailments, not just pain, but 149 other things as well, ranging from diarrhea, the kind of frenemy of every Civil War soldier, to cholera, pneumonia, insomnia, toothaches, especially among children. All these things were treatable by opioids. And so I kind of think about opium in the 19th century as being sort of like Tylenol and Pepto-Bismol and NyQuil all mixed together in one convenient package. You can imagine how that would fly off the shelves even today, and so much more so back in the 1800s when there were limited alternatives.
2: Jonathan Jones teaches history at James Madison University, author of the book Opium Slavery.
3: You might be wondering, did they know if opium was addictive? This is something that historians really puzzled over, but I am here to tell you that yes, doctors did recognize by the time that the Civil War broke out that opioids were addictive and could be dangerous if their use sort of escalated out of control. In fact, this knowledge in the United States goes all the way back to the American Revolutionary era, when some of the founding fathers, people like Benjamin Rush, the so-called father of American medicine, actually treated cases of opioid addiction right here in Virginia, including a member of the Washington family. And I'm happy to talk more about that if anybody's interested after the presentation. But because these drugs are so powerful, they're so utilitarian, and there are a few options, and because the scale of the Civil War's health crisis is off the charts, doctors and healthcare consumers during the war had little choice but to fall back on what they knew, onto these very, very important drugs. And so for that reason, during the Civil War, Army surgeons and soldiers alike relied heavily on opioids to treat pain and diarrhea and anything and everything in between. Think of our classic kind of Civil War gunshots, amputations, but also dysentery, chronic diarrhea, et cetera, et cetera. Opioid use went off the charts during the Civil War. In fact, the Union military requisitioned something like 2.3 million fluid ounces of liquid opioids and more than 10 million opium pills. So there are multiple ways that you can take opium in the 1800s. So many opium pills were needed. They were flying off, I don't want to say off the shelves, right, because we're dealing with field hospitals and regimental surgeons, things like that. But so many opioids are being consumed that the U.S. government actually ran out of opioids around 1862 and had to create pharmaceutical laboratories, government-funded laboratories for the first time in New York and Philadelphia to mass manufacture opioids and other drugs like quinine, which became so important to actually winning the Civil War later on in the conflict. For their part, for reference, the Confederacy also tried, without much success, to grow opium poppies on former cotton plantations, but because cotton was so profitable, they really didn't have much of an uptake. But they tried. Eventually, the best way to procure opioids at a certain point in the Confederacy around 1864 became to seize them from Union Army stockpiles, because they have many, many, many of them, thanks to those two laboratories that I mentioned a moment ago. To put you into some of these medical facilities, to really get a sense of kind of the feel of these drugs, how they're used during the war, we have our friend here, which happens to be one of my favorite images of Civil War medicine. He has the most intense stare. I love this photo. Surgeons and their hospital companions called stewards, who are actually the folks in the larger general hospitals that compound and dispense opioid prescriptions, they doled out opiates liberally in ways that were very conducive to addiction, despite knowing that addiction might occur. For example, at one large Union hospital, a place called Turner's Lane in Philadelphia, which has been kind of singled out by medical historians as one of the birthplaces of neurology, today a major branch of medicine that really gets one of its starts during the U.S. Civil War. This hospital in Philadelphia, Turner's Lane, Union surgeons gave in the ballpark of 40,000 morphine injections to wounded and sick soldiers in just 1 year during the conflict, when they recorded the number that they injected. In fact, Turner's Lane helped popularize the use of the hypodermic syringe after the Civil War, when people remembered that it had been so effective in using morphine to treat wounded soldiers. These medicines were really, really, really important for the functioning of Civil War armies. Soldiers simply could not have functioned without them in the field. We can think of opium as important, perhaps, as food, and some might make the case that it, surgeons, in fact, some of them made the case that it was as important as gunpowder or ammunition. In fact, the Confederate Army Medical Handbook put it like this, quote, "Opium is the one indispensable drug on the battlefield, important to the surgeon as gunpowder is to the ordnance." And so they made this case that the drug was incredibly important, and that kind of speaks to how widely it was used during the war. I love this image because it speaks visually to the centrality of these drugs that we don't often associate with the Civil War that were super important back then. And so a little bit of backstory about this image. This is a hospital steward from the Union Army who's chosen to pose, sit for a photographer's photo involving many seconds of exposure as if he's in the act of compounding what we could assume is a prescription that might have contained morphine. And so for him, this is the war. It's giving out morphine to sick and wounded soldiers. Really fascinating stuff. I think equally fascinating are looking at the written records that opioids kind of jump off the page from. These are actual Civil War prescriptions, including some from a medical museum in Frederick, where many hospital patients were treated with opioids. And I've underlined in red, it's a little bit hard to see, I hope you can see, I've underlined in red where opium appears in these different prescriptions. Each little paragraph or block of text represents one prescription compounded of multiple drugs, oftentimes plants. Where I've highlighted the red there is where some version of opium and its derivatives occurs. So that's about half of the prescription on the page. A lot of my research, by the way, involved kind of like looking, staring really intensely at these very badly written kind of Latin prescriptions from Civil War hospitals. So if you think doctors have bad handwriting today, imagine how bad their handwriting is back in the Civil War when they're busy and they have to write in Latin and, you know, maybe they're being shot at or shelled. So it was a learning process for me. With all that said, predictably, many soldiers did become addicted during the Civil War through surgeons' prescriptions for pain and sickness and other things. Back to that facility I mentioned a moment ago, Turner's Lane, where there were 40,000 morphine shots doled out in just 1 year. One of those soldiers is not this individual here in question, but this is kind of a good representation of his story. This particular Union soldier, a poor guy, really did not have the war experience that he signed up for. In fact, within a month or so of enlisting in the Union Army early in 1861, he was accidentally run over by a train. And so he spent the entirety of the war, even to the months after the armies are disbanding in 1865, hospitalized at this place in called Turner's Lane in Philadelphia, where he underwent not only one amputation to remove what was left of his leg after his unfortunate injury, but five additional surgeries to remove more and more and more of the stump. Imagine the level of pain that this poor soldier is enduring without ever having even seen combat. It might not surprise you to learn that when Turner's Lane finally shut down in 1865 and they had to get rid of this soldier, he had to be discharged and sent away, his surgeon recorded in his final notes about this case that the man had developed, quote, a craving for opium. So again, that's kind of 19th century speak for opioid addiction. I think it's easy to understand how that might have occurred for this individual. Self-medication also did occur. This was another major vector for addiction. If we think about addiction as an epidemic, there are kind of multiple ways that it's caused, multiple vectors. And so doctors' prescriptions are one vector. Soldiers simply knowing that opioids work and taking it upon themselves to treat their own medical ailments or self-medication is another vector. I found lots and lots of cases of this, especially among Confederate soldiers. For example, one Confederate soldier, a guy called George M. House, a private in the 9th Alabama Infantry, got into the habit of taking a dose of morphine right before going into battle because he realized, kind of through trial and error, that it would help kind of calm his nerves and allow him to go about the terrible ordeal that he was about to undergo. It helped him kind of cope with the act of combat and the fallout afterward. Decades later, in 1881, kind of following George House's story through the Civil War and after, I discovered him on the patient register, the book of patients being treated at a place called Charity Hospital in New Orleans, one of the nation's oldest medical facilities, where House was at that time about 20 years removed from the Civil War, seeking a voluntary treatment for drug addiction. And so a long-running problem that soldiers could develop from a variety of different vectors.
2: Jonathan Jones discussing what he calls America's first opioid epidemic, when Civil War veterans were taking opium and morphine to ease the stresses of the American Civil War. His book, Opium Slavery.
3: Believe it or not, cooking was another vector. Civil War cooking was notoriously rudimentary and could be very bad, right? Soldiers loved nothing more than to complain about food. They had some good reasons to do so. In fact, foodborne diarrheal sicknesses were probably the most common complaint for which soldiers and veterans actually took opioids. And so we can suffice it to say that probably more soldiers became addicted to opioids from, treating diarrhea than amputations and gunshot wounds. So it's a good thing this is after dinner, I guess, for most of us, right? There was a great need for opioids to manage diarrheal sicknesses because they were everywhere. Soldiers were responsible for cooking their own food in most facilities, especially out in the field, and they were generally quite bad at it because most of these individuals had not been responsible for cooking in their homes. That was considered to be a woman's job in the 1860s. Also, there was a general lack of knowledge about bacteria. Microbes wouldn't be seen under a microscope and kind of described as bacteria until just a little bit after the Civil War. And so for a variety of reasons, lack of experience, lack of knowledge, uncooked food or not properly cooked food during the Civil War held many unseen dangers that could cause a person to need to take opioids. So soldiers often contracted dysentery and another condition, kind of a mystery condition that doctors back then referred to as chronic diarrhea. These things could linger for decades and decades after the Civil War because there were no antibiotics to treat them. And so opium offered really the only relief for the lingering gastrointestinal effects of the Civil War. As one doctor put it, opium, quote, plugs up the bowels. And so it's a very important medicine for that reason. In fact, that is why our friend that we opened up with tonight, the Mississippi soldier Albert Weimer Henley, actually began taking morphine in the first place. He contracted a severe case of chronic diarrhea. Later, he was infected with typhoid fever. And so for these reasons, these are the complication of painful diseases that he kind of obliquely referred to. Imagine having to quit the Confederate Army because you have diarrhea. Like, it's a humiliating experience. We can understand probably why he chose to treat himself with morphine. In fact, his ailments became so bad that that's why Henley was hospitalized in May of 1863 in Vicksburg before he ultimately resigned from the army later that year. Once Henley discovered that morphine worked, like so many other individuals, he kept on taking it, and that's what led him down a decade and a half of addiction. After the Civil War's end in 1865, many, many, many people, just like Henley, returned home with a variety of life-altering medical problems. Not only did they suffer from gastrointestinal distress, dating back to their army days, but they were also missing limbs, they had half-healed gunshot wounds, et cetera, et cetera. And so Gilded Age doctors continued to liberally prescribe opium and morphine to ailing veterans after the war, which also facilitated addictions. So what I'm saying is that veterans could become addicted during the Civil War. Oftentimes, though, they returned home and subsequently became addicted, but we can trace that back to their Civil War injuries and sicknesses. One doctor, no relation, I swear, a guy called George Jones of Cincinnati, gave over 2,300 injections of morphine to a single pain patient, who I assume was a Civil War veteran, over the course of just 20 months. And so again, opioid use is off the charts, and it remains off the charts after the Civil War ends. For context, there were no legal standards for doctors to kind of comport their prescriptions by or to stick to when prescribing opiates. There were also no laws to prevent consumers from refilling prescriptions an unlimited amount of time. And drugs were also available over the counter and through the mail. So one didn't even need a prescription to obtain a highly addictive and powerful drug like morphine. And so all of the conditions for a public health crisis, an addiction epidemic, were ripe with the Civil War's end. In some parts of the post-war South, the phenomenon of addiction seemed especially prominent. And I'm not saying that the problem of addiction was worse in those places. It was just hyper-visible for a variety of reasons. One of those is just down the highway, down Interstate 81, from where I teach now. I teach at James Madison University in Harrisonburg. And about 30 minutes south of Harrisonburg on 81, or back then on the Valley Turnpike, is a city that was really at the crossroads of the Civil War era in Virginia, called Stanton. And in Stanton, Virginia, it's one of these places where opioid addiction, for a variety of reasons, was the talk of the town. In fact, it was the talk of the nation. When the New York Times in the 1870s published a report that accused pharmacists operating in Stanton, there were about a dozen pharmacists with practices there, accused these pharmacists of dispensing 79,000 individual doses of opium in a year. And the Times and other newspapers that published this report published the account of a reporter who claims to have looked through the prescription books of these different pharmacies, collecting bona fide evidence that this was occurring. So not just kind of like Gilded Age sort of speculation. This was apparently a bona fide story, the New York Times claimed. In fact, the newspaper labeled Stanton as, quote, the great opium city of Virginia. And according to the Times, opium eating, this is part of one of the kind of key quotes in my book, opium eating was, quote, like an epidemic. It is in the atmosphere of the post-war Shenandoah Valley, which of course had been devastated by the war. And so there were many reasons why folks in the valley might want to treat their woes and medical ailments with narcotics. In Virginia and elsewhere, an addiction epidemic was born among Civil War veterans and other people. That much was obvious to me, but I was equally surprised when I kind of, or I guess more surprised when I wrote more and more of the book, researched more and more of the story, about how long addiction and the addiction crisis could actually last. Not only was this a phenomenon in the immediate aftermath of the Civil War in the 60s and 70s, but it lasted for decades, about 50 years after the Civil War at least. For example, one Confederate veteran appeared at a state-run Louisiana drug rehab clinic in the early 1920s, where he told doctors, who weren't even born yet when the Civil War occurred, that he, the veteran, had been addicted to morphine since being prescribed the drug in the Army more than five decades before. So a very long-term phenomenon. Another Union veteran, another veteran, this time a Union veteran, named Perry Bowser, corroborated this story, which seems at first far-fetched, but is in fact very realistic. And so Bowser also became addicted more than five decades before the early 20th century. He became addicted to morphine when prescribed the drug in a Vicksburg Army hospital in 1864. Fast forward to 1915, when at that time he was living in a government-run soldier's home slash medical facility, where he died of chronic morphinism, another kind of contemporary slang for addiction, in 1915. And so what that means is that these two cases, the Confederate veteran, the Union veteran, probably lived more than two-thirds of their lives taking opium and morphine multiple times a day, unable to quit. That's a very long-term health crisis, much longer than just the 4 years of the Civil War itself. Of course, when we think about what an epidemic is, it's more than just a collection of cases that all happen to share a common origin. An epidemic takes recognition. It takes people voicing the fact that these cases are all connected somehow. And that is also what occurred after the Civil War, when it became apparent to really anybody looking or interested in the phenomenon that Civil War veterans seemed to be disproportionately addicted to narcotic drugs. In fact, by the 1870s, addiction among veterans, people like Henley and Bowser and the Confederate veteran from Louisiana in the 1920s, these were so widely recognized and reported on that they developed into somewhat of a stereotype about Civil War veterans that's reminiscent to a similar stereotype that occurred about Vietnam veterans a century later. And I'm happy to answer questions and maybe talk more about that here in just a moment. One Boston pharmacist looking into this issue for the state of Massachusetts actually summed up this stereotype that veterans disproportionately use drugs in a public health report dated in 1872, where he reported that, quote, veteran soldiers as a class are addicted. And so, again, we have a large number of cases with a common origin and obvious recognition that this was somehow all connected. So we have the stuff of an epidemic occurring.
2: Jonathan Jones, his book, Opium Slavery.
3: That's how the addiction epidemic started with the Civil War, but I was equally interested to learn what addiction was like, sort of the experience of addiction was like for these individuals. I didn't want their stories to become just numbers, in other words. I wanted to know what it meant for them. What were their struggles? How did they try to change their fate if they did try at all? This was a major part of my research, kind of investigating and reconstructing the historical experience of addiction. And what I learned from this process was not only that the Civil War caused an epidemic, but also that that epidemic really cost many Civil War veterans everything, from their livelihood, their self-esteem, their military entitlements after the war, their family's respect, in some cases their freedom, and in many cases even their lives. And so I want to kind of unpack a little bit of the reasons why it was so detrimental for these individuals. One major reason is that addiction to opium was described as a kind of slavery. And of course, slavery in the 1800s has many different meanings. And so one of those meanings was actually that the idea of a person being enslaved was seen as somehow unmanly. And there were several reasons for this, right? And so when addiction becomes known as a kind of slavery, it implied to kind of onlookers, to doctors, to government officials, that anyone who's using opioids must be unmanly, because that's what kind of what the label means. Again, several reasons for this. Most, one of the kind of easy to understand reasons is that most people who had used opioids and become addicted to them before the Civil War had actually been women. And so that's kind of one of the implications that the phenomenon carried kind of going into the Civil War. But I think even more impactful, even more detrimental for the lives of Civil War veterans, for their experiences, were the notion after the war that the way that these individuals behaved was somehow unmanly. They comported themselves in ways that were antithetical to how Civil War veterans, how manly men should behave. One example of this is pain relief. In the 19th century, ideas about who needs painkillers and why you might actually need to take a painkiller were very different than how we think about painkillers today. For us, painkillers, taking them is kind of a natural act. If you have pain, you take painkillers. At least that's how many Americans think about them today. Not so in the 19th century. In fact, doctors of the Civil War generation actually argued and wrote about and came to believe that most men did not actually need painkillers, even when suffering from a gunshot wound. Of course, you might need chloroform during an amputation, but afterward, you should just kind of tough it out and eventually the pain will go away. And so for a man like Henley to need opium 15 years after he began taking it for a painful illness was seen as profoundly unmanly. Consider also the effects of addiction on willpower. Men were not only supposed to be able to bear pain, they were also supposed to be independent and in control of themselves. That was one of the key hallmarks of what it meant to be a man in the Civil War era. But for addicted men, perhaps the most humbling part of their experience was the idea that they could not simply quit taking opioids, try as they might. Their families could not understand this. Why can't you quit taking the drug? But veterans simply couldn't, and they had a hard time kind of bringing that to voice. In fact, that is what Henley, the soldier from the 36th Mississippi, meant when he described opiates as, quote, a relentless and terrible taskmaster, something he simply couldn't shake off through an exertion of manhood. My favorite example of kind of this concept that opium addiction made you seem unmanly is actually a visual one. And so I'll turn your attention to a couple of images here on the screen, one of which is going to be quite graphic, but it really illustrates the concept quite well. My favorite example of what opioids did that made men seem unmanly is actually a side effect of taking opioids for a chronic period, for not just weeks and months, but several years. So this is something that occurs pretty regularly today as well. Years of opiate use and dependency tends to dramatically change the body. Veterans often endured extreme weight loss and fatigue. They couldn't keep food down. They lost their appetite. Some of them lost as much as a third of their body weight, the weight that they had had sort of when they signed up for the Army. And that profoundly contradicted the way that Civil War veterans were supposed to look. This is the Gilded Age. This is the era of Teddy Roosevelt, when men are supposed to look like these barrel-chested, huge kind of weightlifting dudes. But in reality, Civil War veterans who had to take morphine and opium just to go about their day-to-day lives for decades more often looked like the individual over on the right, who's not actually a Civil War veteran, but it's a good photo to kind of illustrate the kind of weight loss that I'm talking about. The next slide, again, is quite graphic, but kind of keeping in the same vein. With this idea that Civil War veterans were sort of both, they lacked willpower and their bodies changed and became unmanly, is the case of a Civil War sailor, a guy called George W. Gardner, who was a Union Navy veteran, became addicted to hypodermic morphine, ended up losing a full third of his body weight by September of 1891 when he was checked into a government military hospital in Indiana weighing just 100 pounds. Gardner, this is not actually a picture of Gardner, but it's the closest kind of substitute image that I could find in the archives. Gardner's skin, his doctors wrote about kind of the skin of Gardner and other veterans, was covered with needle puncture marks from head to toe. His doctors were horrified because they believed that Gardner simply lacked the willpower to quit, something that was so obviously injuring him and causing pain and distress. Again, a couple of ways that addiction made you seem unmanly, and that was really a really disastrous kind of social consequence. There were financial consequences, of course, as well. Opiate addiction was so stigmatized for all the reasons that we've just discussed that when push came to shove, one could actually lose access to your hard-earned military entitlements if it was found out by the government, by the pension bureau in particular, that you were an opioid user. And so pensions, or the loss of pensions, are another good example of the kind of tangible and destructive costs of addiction. After the Civil War, for context, the U.S. government and also individual states, including Virginia, created massive pension programs for Civil War veterans and their families. These programs grew so large that they took up a very significant portion of the federal government's budget, and they also presaged more familiar programs like the VA and Social Security, things that we're all kind of familiar with today. But access to these entitlements was not just contingent on a person's status as a veteran. That's kind of the idea of these programs. In reality, human beings processed applications. When a soldier wanted to claim their pension, to start getting their payments from the government, they had to sort of go through a series of hoops. Their lives were subject to investigation. Witnesses were called. And so in this process, the Pension Bureau became really the kind of biggest part of the federal government that was responsible for kind of policing the behaviors of Civil War veterans. And they did not take lightly to opioid use by people who were supposed to be able to quit and not supposed to be suffering from pain, et cetera, et cetera. And so, for these reasons, so-called opium slaves were usually denied their pensions. That is what has occurred to the person whose pension is here on the screen with us. This is a Union Army veteran, a child soldier, actually, who was named Samuel Martin. He was so unequivocally denied a pension when he applied to claim his payout that someone at the Pension Bureau literally pasted a note. And we can see the note about halfway down. It's sort of like a Gilded Age version of a sticky note. It's glued on top of the pension application. It reads, "This claimant is a morphia eater." And I can only assume that that's because he sort of reapplied over and over and over again, and they got tired of denying him for the same reason. So they stuck a sticky note on top of his application for reference. As if, you know, being seen as unmanly, you know, having terrible health, losing out on your pensions wasn't bad enough. The story doesn't

0: sheriffs just don't want to deal with a person anymore, and despite there being no crime, these folks are just kind of locked up. But even more common was the phenomenon of folks who compulsively used drugs being deemed as insane and institutionalized in facilities like the one here on the slide, one of the major psychiatric hospitals in Virginia, also in Stanton, the great opium city of Virginia, called the Western Lunatic Asylum. That is where, in 1882, a Confederate veteran called Henry Garrett, who had served for several years during the Civil War, been wounded, and subsequently become addicted to laudanum, was institutionalized, again, at the Western State Hospital in Stanton, sometimes called the Western State Lunatic Asylum, for ill health and opium. Even after doctors weaned him off of the drug, they refused to release him for fear that he might relapse and again become a slave to opium. And so eventually he was held there, despite committing no crime and really not being insane at all, at the asylum until his death in 1898. So he spent more years in the asylum than he did in the army, which caused the whole sad story.
1: Jonathan Jones, discussing his book Opium Slavery at the National Museum of the Civil War Soldier in Petersburg, Virginia.
0: What about the doctors? I mentioned this offhandedly a few moments ago. This is an all-consuming crisis for so many Civil War veterans. For their part, veterans oftentimes blamed the doctors, the surgeons, who back in the Army had first prescribed these drugs. And so doctors eventually are confronted with a crisis. There are so many cases of opioid-using, opioid-addicted Civil War veterans, and they're so loudly blaming the medical professions that doctors are forced, for the first time ever in American history, to come up with a systematic approach to addiction. Even the government got involved, including here in the state of Virginia. Doctors had a lot to lose, and so they set about kind of a series of experimental methods of treating addiction. One of those was the creation of what I see as the first American drug rehab clinics. One of the earliest of these facilities was the so-called Pinnell Hospital. The building is no longer around today. Here's a lovely picture of it. Circa 1900, it was founded in 1876 to help the state of Virginia treat and theoretically release, after they were weaned off of the drug, Civil War veterans and other folks who had fallen prey to morphine kind of wielding surgeons. And so a big crisis demands a big solution, including a tax-paying funded solution. What I find really fascinating, and this is kind of where I'm going to draw us to a close, because it reminds me so much of the opioid crisis that the United States is undergoing even still today in 2025, going on about 25 years. I think the vast majority of Civil War veterans did want to be free of this drug, right? They saw the drug, they kind of sort of let these ideas that floated around society about them being unmanly and bad people, being enslaved to opium, they internalized that, and so they were desperate for solutions. Some of them sought out doctors, like at places like the Pinnell Hospital. Much more common, though, were charlatans who sold these medications called patent medicines. In the Gilded Age, a so-called patent medicine was what we sometimes describe today as a snake oil cure. It was a drug that you could buy, you know, maybe from a traveling doctor, or really more commonly from an advertisement in a newspaper. You would send in a check, they would mail you the drug. And these drugs purported to cure anything and everything. Keep in mind, this is an era of absolutely zero medical regulation. So if you have a drug and a catchy name, good marketing department, you can make a fortune off of claiming to cure this or that. And so as we see evidence here in a newspaper called the National Tribune, which was a popular veterans newspaper, especially for Union veterans after the war, many, many individuals, even eventually large pharmaceutical companies, made a fortune catering to Civil War veterans, purporting to cure their opium habit, their slavery to opium. Lots and lots and lots of veterans paid a lot of money, and they ultimately discovered that these cures, many of them were actually laced with morphine. And so rather than getting one unaddicted, they simply continued addiction and lost you a lot of money in the process. This is where I will also tie us back to the case that we opened with, the story of Henley. Henley struggled with addiction, but he also saw a financial opportunity. And I think that this really speaks to kind of the duality of the phenomenon. Opium addiction could be really bad for you personally, but if you knew kind of how to go about it, you

0: could make a fortune. And so you could kind of live in both worlds. That is exactly what occurred with Henley. As Henley observed, the quote that I opened the talk tonight with, quote, "I made desperate efforts to rid myself of the cruel bondage of addiction, and I tried two or three antidotes, so-called, until I had well nigh sunk down in a hopeless despair." And then he continues that passage to say that he had discovered a true antidote, and he would sell it to you if you would write him at his address, kind of described here in the column. You would pay some money, and he would get you unaddicted because he had shared your experience, right? And so it's really kind of a twisted, kind of a sad story. Henley opens up his pharmaceutical company in 1878 in Greensboro, Georgia. I have no idea how much money he made or how long it went on, but I have found individual patent medicine sellers who had true kind of rags to riches stories after the Civil War doing the same thing. And so a kind of dark note to end us on. To bring us all to a conclusion, I guess, again, on kind of a sad note, my hope for Opium Slavery, the book, is that telling this story for the first time will not only help us to better understand the surprising and really quite tragic legacies of the Civil War, and, you know, hopefully remind us to not get caught up exclusively in the drama of the battle field, but also what occurs after that. Equally important, I hope that telling the story of these Civil War veterans, who we're all interested in, we can see, you know, we can envision them, we can understand them, I hope that their stories with addiction will remind us, encourage us to adopt more humane and sympathetic policies towards people who use drugs today. And so thank you. I wish that I had brought a stack of books with me, but if you are interested in the story, reading about the story for yourself, I have a personal discount code here for you that can save you 30% on the book. And so thank you all again for being here tonight. And happy to answer any questions that you might have.
1: You ended with Henley talking about how...
2: Thank you. You ended talking about how Henley had gone sort of from suffering from addiction to selling a cure, right, as the case might be. How did other soldiers view these addictees? Were groups like the Grand Army of the Republic willing to assist them, or were they just regarded as the black sheep?
0: That's a great question. It was very controversial. A lot of civil... Keep in mind the context. There are no regulations, right? And so Americans after the Civil War are used to people kind of like self-styling themselves as doctors. To us, that's very abnormal. We have to go to medical school. I'm not a medical doctor, right? That's even harder than becoming a historian. We have to jump through all these different hoops, right? They did not have to. And so to Henley's neighbors, basically what I've been able to kind of figure out, people who kind of knew him and maybe even knew about his addiction, this was not such a surprise because, again, that's something people did, right? You said you were, you know, a doctor suddenly and you made some money. However, to broader veterans organizations, groups that were deeply concerned with the fate of veterans, they opposed this kind of thing. Eventually, doctors also oppose, that is like bona fide medical doctors, people with medical degrees, many of them who had also been Civil War surgeons. When they found out about frauds like this, they were deeply, deeply angry. And so they actually began lobbying for the first time in U.S. history, starting in the 1870s, kind of snowballing through the 1880s and the 1890s into the next century, began lobbying for the first time for the government to pass laws that regulated substances. And so eventually in 1914, that kind of backlash against the patent medicine industry and other factors were going on as well, snowballed and really became the federal government's first law regulating narcotics. It was called the Harrison Narcotics Tax Act. And so to kind of sum it up, that's a really great question. Not everybody opposed this behavior. A lot of people thought it was shady. And in the end, enough of them did think it was shady that the government actually did something about it, if you can believe it. Great question. Thank you.
3: Jonathan Jones speaking to an in-person audience last January. His book, Opium Slavery.
4: Thanks for your talk. Very interesting, Professor. We know that about 480,000 men had wounds during the Civil War, and about 420,000 died of non-battle injuries like disease. So that's 900,000 men. What would you think would be the estimate of the number that actually got addicted to these drugs during the war?
0: Yeah, this is honestly, to tell you the full disclosure, I don't know the answer to this question, and that profoundly irritates me. I had to publish this whole book without being able to answer that question, simply because the sources don't exist. Again, to kind of go back to the point that I just made, the context of an unregulated medical atmosphere also kind of hints at the fact that not everybody was writing everything down very meticulously. The Civil War, of course, is so full of great record keeping for all different kinds of statistics, but no one was keeping this particular statistic. And so we don't really know, in concrete terms, how many Civil War veterans became addicted to opiates. I estimate kind of on some educated guesswork and from some other studies of addiction that have been done on the 19th century U.S., although not on Civil War veterans, that the problem would have been in the thousands for sure. Another historian talking about American society in the 1890s, kind of overall, not just Civil War veterans, but all Americans, estimates that somewhere in the ballpark of in the hundreds of thousands of Americans used opium regularly. And so Civil War veterans were certainly not the majority of those population. Most Americans who used opioids in the 19th century were actually not veterans, but they were certainly among the most visible. And so their stories are the ones that attracted kind of sensationalized media coverage and pension agent kind of hunting fraud and things like that. So I really wish I could give a better answer than that. It profoundly frustrates me. Historians, we like to know things, but in this case, we have to sort of read between the lines a little bit.
5: In your research, did you find anything regarding like outcome records from places like the Pinnell Hospital, or like was there any traction with anything that seemed to kind of consistently be more successful in terms of rehab?
0: Yeah, actually, so a lot of trial and error was done in places like Pinnell. There were about 50 other facilities kind of like Pinnell, many of them taxpayer-funded in states like New York and really all over the country. Most of them were private pay. And so for the private pay facilities, and unfortunately for Pinnell, the records appear to have been destroyed. I don't know who would do that, right? I need those records. But somebody destroyed them. We don't know what a comprehensive view of what the success rate at these facilities was, but it appears to have been pretty decent. What doctors ended up doing at places like Pinnell was basically kind of like a tapering down method. And so, again, this involved a lot of literally painful trial and error. Some doctors believed in a cold turkey approach where a person would be checked in, they'd be locked in a room, no more morphine for them, and they would kind of have to tough it out during withdrawal, which can kill you, by the way. Other doctors eventually adopted a kind of more sympathetic approach, and they would sort of slowly lower the dose. Doses back then weren't usually in milligrams, they were in grains. And so you might get a quarter grain less of morphine every day, kind of for multiple shots a day. And slowly over the course of about 2 weeks, you'd go from X dose all the way down to zero is kind of the idea. When that occurred, a lot of patients were really happy. They went back home. They told their families. Everybody was thrilled. What was less kind of happy for doctors and also for patients and their families were these kind of recurring cravings that can occur, but that 19th century medicine didn't really understand. And we understand a lot more about kind of the brain chemistry of addiction than they were able to back then. And so kind of a good short-term success rate, the longer-term success rate was a little bit more iffy.
6: Which really, that doesn't seem terribly different from treatment programs today.
0: Yeah, exactly. And I think that's one of the clear kind of legacies of the Civil War and its medical crisis that you might not expect. We don't always connect modern day drug rehabs to the Civil War, but the Civil War helped create these facilities that are, of course, familiar to many of us today. So great question. Thank you so much.
7: In terms of looking at the the different roles of the veterans and their duties, did you get a indication of what percentage would have been medical staff, the stewards, the doctors? Just thinking in terms of accessibility, it was there. Hey, I heard this is a happy pill. Everyone else I'm dispensing it to likes it. You think the opportunity's there for them to be addicts, you know, which I don't know if they'd be able to stay in their position very long or even, in combat arms, but any indication of that?
0: Yeah, I'm glad you asked. That was definitely a thing. Kind of the doctor who uses his own supply was very much a relatively commonplace thing during the Civil War. Again, because of the lack of statistics, I don't really have a good sort of concrete percentage, like this percentage of people in my sample were apothecaries or Civil War surgeons. But roughly a quarter of the cases that I discovered had medical experience during the Civil War, not just as patients, but also as people who worked in hospitals or surgeons or kind of like the guy whose picture I showed, the really stern-faced guy, stewards, was also equally common. Access to these substances was, they were really available for all soldiers for most of the war, but especially so in these big hospitals, places like Turner's Lane, where Union physicians kind of experimented with hypodermic morphine and popularized that way of delivering the medicine. I will also add, this is kind of why I'm really glad that you asked, something that I didn't get to talk about during the presentation, were court-martials. During the Civil War, the Union Army in particular had a major problem with drunk soldiers and high soldiers. And so they would sort of go out of their way oftentimes to court-martial officers in particular who were so intoxicated, whether it be from whiskey or opium or morphine, that they couldn't kind of lead their men into battle, but especially so surgeons who were so intoxicated that they couldn't perform surgery. That was a big thing, and I found several dozen court-martials working in the archives in Washington, D.C., the records of the U.S. court-martial. Unfortunately, I suspect this was a problem in the Confederacy as well, but those records don't exist anymore, so frustrating. But yeah, it was definitely a thing, and it definitely raised a lot of alarm bells in the wartime military, not just the post-war veterans kind of welfare state as well.
3: Jonathan Jones teaches history at James Madison University, author of the book Opium Slavery.
8: What inspired you to write your book, and where did you first come across the topic?
0: I'm glad you asked. This is a project that took a long time. I'll be the first to admit that I'm a slow writer. I like to rewrite and rewrite and rewrite. And I was always hunting for things like really good statistics that I was ultimately not able to find before I had to click send on the final manuscript. So the process took me a really long time. But I first, kind of at the very, very beginning of it, I first discovered this story on accident. I was actually working on a research project about post-traumatic stress disorder in kind of pre-modern soldiers and veterans, right? Like we kind of debate whether the Civil War was a modern war. I tend to think that it was, but kind of when I say pre-modern, I'm also talking about Civil War soldiers. I wanted to know if the experience of combat was different. Could soldiers back in the 1800s and maybe even earlier than that develop post-traumatic stress disorder similarly to modern American veterans, which is, of course, so commonplace in American society today, especially so after the Vietnam War. And so that's kind of what I was hunting for. In the process of doing that, I started looking through hospital records from the post-Civil War period, kind of government-funded hospitals where veterans would go and get kind of free medical care later on in life. Sometimes they would live there. When I kind of looked through the diagnostic lists, like lists of, you know, here's this person's name, here's their diagnosis, kind of listed in a report, I kept finding different sort of offhanded ways of describing morphine addiction. And so one of the cases that I mentioned during the talk, a guy called Perry Bowser, who died of chronic morphinism, he was one of those very, very early cases that I discovered on accident in this other project. I took a break from that project for a while. I worked as a public school teacher for a few years after that, and I could not get it out of my head because every day when I would turn on the news, this was sort of in the mid-2010s, kind of 2015, 2016, I turned on the news and I watched coverage of the opioid crisis that sounded like exactly what I was reading in sources from 150 years ago. And so kind of putting the two together, the accident and the news coverage from today's world, I knew I had to write this story, and I just wish it hadn't taken me so long to actually publish it. But thank you for the question. Awesome. And thank you all for being here. I really do appreciate it. Coming out on a Thursday night and listening to this really kind of sad story is tough, but it's good to be able to share it with you all. And so thank you again for being here. I appreciate it. And thanks to the Pamplin staff for hosting and for C-SPAN. And of course, I can't help but mention, here's the code. You can also use this URL if you don't like using the QR code, but don't forget the code to save some money on the purchase of the book if you're interested. Thanks.
9: Thank you, Dr. Johnson.
0: Thank you.
9: Give him another hand. Very enlightening topic and very educational. I'll be over to that book.
3: This event took place in early January, hosted by the National Museum of the Civil War Soldier in Petersburg, Virginia. Jonathan Jones, who teaches history at James Madison University, is author of the book Opium Slavery, Civil War Veterans and America's First Opioid Crisis.
10: As we celebrate America's 250th birthday this year, the organization known as More Perfect has commissioned a series of essays about American presidents and first ladies, written and read by public officials, journalists, and historians. The project is called In Pursuit. Its goal is to bring American history to life through compelling stories. Here's one of those essays.
11: George Washington by George W. Bush. For a leader, humility is the ultimate strength. As America begins to celebrate our 250th anniversary, I am pleased to have been asked to write about George Washington's leadership. As president, I found great comfort and inspiration in reading about my predecessors and the qualities they embodied. Abraham Lincoln's resolve, Harry Truman's decisiveness, Ronald Reagan's optimism, and others reminded me of the challenges America has faced and of the values that have helped us overcome them. Few qualities have inspired me more than Washington's humility. I have studied the corrupting nature of power and how retaining power for power's sake has infected politics for generations. Our first president could have remained all-powerful, but twice he chose not to. In so doing, he set a standard for all presidents to live up to. His life, with all its flaws and achievements, should be studied by all who aspire to leadership. George Washington's humility in giving up power willingly remains among the most consequential decisions and important examples in American politics. After leading the United States to victory over Great Britain in the Revolutionary War, George Washington was at the height of his power. Some suggested that he should become the king. Instead, George Washington resigned his military commission in 1783. When King George III of Great Britain learned of his vanquisher's intentions, he reportedly said, if he did, he will be the greatest man in the world. What Washington did on that cold December afternoon in Annapolis shaped the foundation and future of American democracy, and he was just getting started. Washington's path to greatness was not always easy. His father died when he was 11. Rather than receiving a classical education in London like his older half-brothers, young George had to help his mother on Ferry Farm, where he learned the value of hard work. His father's death and his own lack of education bred an insecurity. That insecurity in turn led to an insatiable hunger for knowledge. Largely self-taught, he became a voracious reader. As a boy, he schooled himself in the gentlemanly arts by copying the 110 maxims from the rules of civility and decent behavior in company and conversation, which helped shape his character for the rest of his life. Many of the qualities that came to be associated with Washington's leadership, from self-control and courteousness to modesty and diplomacy, can be traced to that short book on manners. When he was 20, Washington's interest shifted from the field of surveying to the field of battle. He started his military career as a young officer in the Virginia militia. During a single battle in the French and Indian War, 4 musket balls ripped through his coat, and his horse was shot from underneath him. He never received a commission in the British Army. As the American commander of the Continental Army for more than 8 years, Washington's humility led him to listen, a very different style from British leadership. As Washington wrote to Major General Sterling, "A people unused to restraint must be led. They will not be drove." Washington listened and learned not just from top military brass, but from his soldiers down the ranks, in one case asking their advice on whether to advance after crossing the Delaware River and taking Trenton, New Jersey. Subsequent leaders learned from that lesson, including Abraham Lincoln, who who made sure to listen to privates as much as his generals. Despite commanding badly outmanned soldiers and losing more battles than he won, America under Washington's leadership emerged victorious in a war that changed the trajectory of world history. With Washington, character was key. In this case, his humility, perseverance, despite difficult odds, indomitable will, and the loyalty he inspired in others. In early 1783, that loyalty would be tested. His men were tired and homesick and angry about unpaid wages. Their frustration with the Continental Congress was boiling over, and there was talk of mutiny among the officers. On March 15th, in a speech to the troops, Washington spoke about their common cause, their duty to each other, and the righteousness of their mission. He also stressed his personal bond with them, refusing to elevate himself above his men. Before he made history, Washington had studied it. He was especially drawn to Roman leaders and generals wary of power. So like Lucius Cincinnatus, who retired to his farm after saving Rome in battle, Washington returned to Mount Vernon after winning the war. It was the place that centered him, provided him with happiness, and enabled him to spend time with his beloved wife Martha. But before long, duty once again summoned him. The young republic was in crisis. The Articles of Confederation were failing, with the federal government equally powerless. In 1787, Washington was called back to public life, where he presided over the Constitutional Convention in Philadelphia. He was asked to serve because he was a national hero and a unifying figure, trusted by all, and unmatched in his ability to forge consensus. He could be given power because of his character, because everyone knew he would not abuse power. Out of the convention emerged a new constitution and a new office, the presidency. Washington was the obvious choice and twice was unanimously elected, the only president so elected in American history. He accepted the presidency because the office needed him, not because he needed the office. Our first president stabilized the economy and the nation's finances, asserted the authority of the federal government, and assured passage of the Bill of Rights. He kept America out of the French Revolutionary Wars, successfully put down an insurrection in western Pennsylvania, and assembled and skillfully managed a cabinet of brilliant but contentious individuals. He delivered a foundational message on religious tolerance to a synagogue in Rhode Island. He signed legislation to create the nation's court system and the first executive departments. The question we must all ask is, how did he accomplish these things? By most historian accounts, one of the reasons why Washington achieved all of this was by admitting he might not be up to the task. He summoned experts and let debates play out in front of him. For me, that lesson meant recognizing what I didn't know as president and surrounding myself with advisors who did know what I didn't know and listening to them. Like all presidents, Washington had his faults. He made tactical errors, especially early in his military career. He could be prickly and naturally irritable, in the words of Thomas Jefferson. But worst of all, he was, as were many of his generation, a lifelong slave owner who never publicly condemned the institution. His views evolved over time, expressing private misgivings about slavery later in his life. It's been said he made the most public anti-slavery statement after his death, by freeing the slaves he owned in his will, which is more than most people of his generation did. Still, slavery is a stain on an otherwise sterling private and public life. But Washington, like all of us, should be taken in totality of his acts and of his life in his times. By that standard, his life was exceptional. The founding generation considered Washington to be the indispensable man. Without him, there would be no America, and without America, the world would be a very different and much darker place. As Doug Bradburn, president and CEO of George Washington's Mount Vernon, put it, his perseverance, steadfast optimism, and ultimately his wisdom drew upon a deep integrity and humility, which over many trials created in him the character of the greatest political leader of the Revolutionary Age. As America's first president, Washington knew the first of everything in our situation will serve to establish a precedent. So after 2 terms in office, with the distrust of long-seated rulers still fresh on America's soul, Washington chose not to run again for president. And by once again relinquishing power rather than holding on to it, he ensured America would not become a monarchy, or worse. Our first leader helped define not only the character of the presidency, but the character of the country. Washington modeled what it means to put the good of the nation over self-interest and selfish ambitions. He embodied integrity and modeled why it's worth aspiring to. And he carried himself with dignity and self-restraint, honoring the office without allowing it to become invested with near-mythical powers. I often say that the office of president is more important than the occupant, that the institution of the presidency gives ballast to our ship of state. For that stability, we are indebted to the wisdom of our founding fathers' governing charter and the humility of our nation's first president. It has guided us for 250 years, and it will strengthen us for our next 250 years.
12: This essay is part of a series commissioned by the organization known as More Perfect, as America celebrates its 250th birthday this year. Public officials, journalists, and historians are writing about presidents and first ladies with the goal of bringing American history to life through compelling stories. We'll hear more of these essays through the year on C-SPAN. And to learn more about the project, go to inpursuit.org.
10: As we celebrate America's 250th birthday this year, the organization known as More Perfect has commissioned a series of essays about American presidents and first ladies, written and read by public officials, journalists, and historians. The project is called In Pursuit. Its goal is to bring American history to life through compelling stories. Here's one of those essays.
13: Jane Means Appleton Pierce by Diana Bartelli Carlin, read by Diana Bartelli Carlin. Grief can narrow a life or deepen moral resolve. Jane Pierce entered the White House in deep mourning. In January 1853, just weeks before her husband Franklin's inauguration, their son, Benjamin, was killed in a tragic train accident. He was their third and last child. The couple had lost their first son, Franklin Jr., 3 days after his birth, when his father was away serving in Congress, and their second, Frank Robert, to typhus when he was only 4. Now Benny, age 11, was gone as well. When she became First Lady, Jane understandably avoided events in a White House shrouded in black bunting, but her personal losses and dislike of politics have cast her as an absent First Lady who harmed her husband's political prospects. What history has largely missed is how even in grief, Jane Pierce quietly shaped one of the most consequential struggles of the antebellum era. Too often, accounts of her tenure as First Lady focus narrowly on her long-term ill health, depression, unusual behaviors, and emotional detachment. Grief narrowed Jane Pierce's public presence, but it sharpened her moral clarity. Jane Means Appleton was born in New Hampshire in 1806, the third child of a congregational minister, later president of Maine's Bowdoin College, and a mother from a wealthy New England textile manufacturing family. Raised in a strict Calvinistic environment, Jane was often told not to mourn losses because they were God's will. After her father's death when she was 13, the family relocated to her mother's home in Amherst, New Hampshire, where she later met Bowdoin graduate and lawyer Franklin Pierce in 1826. She was 20, he was 22. Her family opposed the relationship because of Franklin's political leanings and his affection for alcohol. The son of a New Hampshire governor, Pierce was drawn to political life and soon served in the New Hampshire legislature, later spending 9 years in Congress. 8 years after meeting, Jane stood her ground and married Congressman Franklin Pierce, moving with him to a boarding house in Washington, D.C. She did not adjust well to Washington's political and social world and returned home during her first pregnancy. She later wrote, "Oh, how I wish he was out of political life. How much better it would be for him on every account. And, unwritten but understood, how much better it would be for her." After the death of their second son, Jane convinced Franklin to leave politics and devote himself fully to his growing law practice and the remaining child. She believed New Hampshire was a far better place to raise a family than Washington. When the Mexican War broke out, Franklin left his young family for 2 years to serve, returning to a hero's welcome. Jane opposed his service, but Franklin believed he had a duty to protect the country. Franklin did accept the position of U.S. Attorney for New Hampshire, but at Jane's urging, he declined the cabinet post of Attorney General in the Polk administration. After telling Jane that he was finished with politics, unbeknownst to her, he allowed his name to be placed in nomination at the deadlocked Democratic Convention of 1852. He won on the 49th ballot, and Jane promptly fainted when the news was delivered. Franklin reassured her they would not win the presidency, and Jane prayed that he would lose. Franklin, however, won a landslide victory over Winfield Scott, and Jane reluctantly prepared to return to Washington. Benny's death sent Jane into a deep depression. Both parents grieved their loss, but Franklin was called to duty to prepare his administration. Jane later met him in Baltimore, where they were to proceed to Washington for the inauguration. A disagreement ensued, and Jane delayed her arrival by 2 weeks, asking outgoing First Lady Abigail Fillmore to represent her at the ceremony. Jane remained in mourning for 2 years. Her religious beliefs taught her to interpret Benny's loss as necessary to allow Franklin to concentrate on the weighty matters of the presidency without distraction, though she confided to family members that she missed time with her husband. When she learned that Mrs. Fillmore was taken ill after the inauguration, Jane, despite her own despondency, wrote to Millard Fillmore offering to send a White House servant who had been close to Abigail to comfort her. President Fillmore declined the offer, expressing appreciation for her concern. Soon after Mrs. Fillmore's death, Franklin's vice president also died. Jane, it seemed, could not escape death. Many biographical sketches describe Jane as not leaving her room, writing letters to her deceased children. In fact, she wrote just one shortly after Benny's death, and appearing detached and despondent at events. The women in Washington's social circles despaired of the gloom over the White House that robbed the social season of its frivolity. More recent examinations of correspondence and journals suggest a different picture. Jane hosted weekly teas in the tradition of Martha Washington and occasionally participated in dinners during the first 2 years of the administration. On New Year's Day, 1855, she attended the White House open house and began to loosen the hold of her strict morning attire. She attended Senate debates on the issue of slavery, discussed national and world politics at dinners and receptions, and spent time with Franklin's friend, author Nathaniel Hawthorne. Jane's mourning did not erase her convictions. Instead, it reshaped how and where she chose to act. By the mid-1850s, national debates over slavery's expansion into the Western territories rocked the Union. In 1854, President Pierce signed the Kansas-Nebraska Act, which allowed for the legality of slavery in those territories to be decided based on popular vote. Jane, at the urging of family members, unsuccessfully attempted to convince him to veto the bill. Pierce's decision cast a large shadow over his administration. The result of the act was Fleeting Kansas, marked by border skirmishes between abolitionists and pro-slavery advocates, John Brown's massacre of slavery supporters, illegal voting by pro-slavery Missourians, and the burning and looting of towns in both Kansas and Missouri. In 1856, Dr. Charles Robinson and other free state leaders opposed to slavery in the Kansas Territory established a rival government with Robinson as governor. President Pierce declared the actions a sedition, imprisoned Robinson and the free state leaders, and threatened their execution. Jane's aunt, Nancy Means Lawrence, and Sarah Robinson wrote to Jane, asking her to intercede. Aunt Nancy was stepmother to Amos Adams Lawrence, founder of the New England Emigrant Aid Society, which sent abolitionists to settle Kansas Territory, and Amos was also Sarah Robinson's cousin. Jane interceded, and Franklin ultimately relented. While it is impossible to say what would have happened if Robinson and other leaders were executed, Jane's actions likely helped secure Kansas's eventual admission to the Union as a free state in 1861, with Robinson as its first governor. Jane was emboldened to be a more public abolitionist and personally supported a school for former enslaved women by visiting regularly, teaching a class, and using her own funds to keep it open. Though criticized by pro-slavery members of the administration, she remained true to her beliefs. When Topeka, Kansas's founders laid out north-south streets named after presidents, they excluded Franklin Pierce, opting to place Clay Street between Fillmore and Buchanan. Henry Clay had negotiated the Missouri Compromise of 1820, which had prohibited slavery in Kansas. Animosity toward Pierce was understandable. He had signed the Kansas-Nebraska Act, which led to the death of Clay's accommodation. Jane Pierce was a tragic and in many ways flawed figure. Yet even within her grief and illness, she showed a strength of character, both in her role as First Lady and in her resolve to influence her husband on matters of conscience. Perhaps Topeka's current leaders should reconsider Clay Street and rename it Jane Pierce Street instead.
12: This essay is part of a series commissioned by the organization known as More Perfect, as America celebrates its 250th birthday this year. Public officials, journalists, and historians are writing about presidents and first ladies with the goal of bringing American history to life through compelling stories. We'll hear more of these essays through the year on C-SPAN. And to learn more about the project, go to inpursuit.org.
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15: Theo Baker will graduate from Stanford University on June 14th, 2026. About 1 month prior, his first book, How to Rule the World, An Education in Power at Stanford University, is being published by Penguin Press. Praise for his book, gathered by Penguin Press, is plentiful. Author William D. Cohen writes, Theo Baker's astounding reporting as a Stanford freshman led to the downfall of the university's president. Mr. Baker's parents are Susan Glasser of the New Yorker magazine and Peter Baker of the New York Times. Theo Baker, I've got a quote from your book. I didn't fit in well at the school. Why did you put that in the book?
16: Well, you're trying to sum up a pretty large amount of things happening in a very small amount of time when you're writing a book like this. And, I wasn't exactly sure how to summarize my place at Stanford, an institution I just arrived at and started reporting on, other than saying, I didn't fit in all that great.
15: But what do you mean by fit in? How did that even come up?
16: Well, I mean, Stanford has, sort of predominant culture. There's this thing that students describe almost the tech whirlpool that you tend to fall into. You arrive here as this young, idealistic, almost invariably brilliant student, most of these kids coming in here, and you learn that, your talents here are incredibly monetizable. And you see the kid across the hall, is raking in $1 billion for his new startup. And you realize, hey, I could do that too. And so there is, this gravity, this sort of, forces people toward a particular set of, various different career paths. I was looking at the numbers recently, and 2% of Stanford students in 2021 said they came into the school wanting to be consultants. 19% of them left the school being consultants, right? So there's this sort of inherent gravity toward a particular set of actions and circumstances. I, becoming the sort of accidental investigative journalist, reporting on things that people in the institution probably would have rather I not reported on, and certainly, through their lawyers and PR people asked me not to report on, probably didn't fit in very well to that expected set of outcomes.
15: So as I read, you were 17 when you arrived on campus, and during your 18th year, the president of the school resigned because of what you did. What was that like?
16: Well, it's again, it was a very weird year. I went into the school year with no intention of becoming a journalist or no thought that I would. I showed up at Stanford like so many other kids as a coder through and through. I am still a diehard fan of technology. I love technology. I've always loved you know, the ability that it gives you to be a kid like me sitting in a dorm room and, you know, coding something that could actually do something. You know, that's an incredible sort of superpower. So that was the thing that I had spent my time doing in high school. I was the kid who, you know, built rudimentary AI models from scratch, you know, in my room in the middle of the night. And I came here, you know, and my maternal grandfather had just passed away a few weeks before I arrived at Stanford, and he and I were very close. And, he was not a journalist, by trade, but he was by disposition. And he talked about his time on his own school newspaper so much that, you know, I came here and I thought I would join as sort of a hobby, and everything spiraled from there. So I certainly did not go into this, you know, either expecting or with the hope of, you know, ending up enmeshed in the circumstances that I did find myself in. But of course, the story of the president was one that, as soon as I was clued in to the fact that there might be a story, you know, I felt obligated to pursue it wherever it led. You know, certainly I was never trying to force a particular outcome of any kind, but my job was to find out the facts. And eventually, you know, as I report for the first time in this book, you know, his own handpicked board of trustees by the end of the year had lost confidence in him due to the steady drumbeat of allegations emerging from, you know, the research practices he oversaw in various labs.
17: How important, on the front page of chapter 4, you talk about a guy named Jacob. And, you say he got in contact with you. How important was that contact, and what did he have for you?
16: Well, you know, so this was a friend of mine who had just graduated from the university a couple years earlier. And he was one of the people who started reaching out to me in the wake of my first few pieces in the Stanford Daily. My first few investigations were on topics that, were not necessarily as serious as research misconduct. My very first investigation was into Stanford's so-called war on fun, which is the idea that this sort of over-bureaucratized version of student life has led to, you know, a very sanitized version of what a university might look like, a place where you have to apply 3 weeks in advance to the party review committee to host a social event of any kind. And, you know, as I'm sure you've heard many, many times on this program, you know, stories beget stories, and, you know, people sort of flood you with tips as soon as you start reporting on a particular subject. And most of them end up being nonsense. And, you know, most of them aren't even worth pursuing. But, you know, as a freshman, just a few weeks in, I was willing to follow any lead that anyone was going to throw at me and see where it would take me. And so this kid, Jacob, had referred me to a Medium post, a blog post that contained like a one or two sentence reference that pointed me toward PubPeer, which is a different site, which is this sort of pseudonymous website where scientists, usually scientists, critique and dissect published works of research, you know, and usually are ferreting through their figures. And what I discovered on those forums was, you know, a series of allegations going back to 2015, that some of these papers that Marc Tessier-Levine, who's the superstar, rockstar neuroscientist, who became then the chief scientific officer of Genentech before serving as president of Rockefeller University and then a Stanford University since 2016, that these anonymous commenters were saying, hey, some of these images, you know, these figures look more similar than they're supposed to, that these data don't look the way that they are presented. And this had been, you know, posted 7 years before I arrived on the scene at that point. So my initial inclination was to figure that there wasn't going to be anything there, you know, that somehow, of course, this would have come up in his vetting process for the university president, that he was one of the, you know, most powerful figures in academia and in research, and that someone must have looked into this. But, you know, I was a young freshman, hungry for any kind of story, you know, wanting to look into anything that could be, you know, relevant to the community I'd just joined. And so I decided to take it from there and to take it to these forensic image analysts I worked with, and the story just spiraled out of control from there.
17: Marc Tessier-Levine was what kind of a person?
16: Marc Tessier-Levine is a very interesting person. I mean, he was the first in his family to go to college, earned a Rhodes Scholarship, went on to extraordinary academic acclaim. He was a PhD and then got his postdoc in Tom Jessel's lab, Columbia, and started his own lab at UCSF as a principal investigator in the early 90s, where he discovered this thing called a netrin. They they called it a Neptune because they discovered it for the first time. That means you get to call it whatever you want. It comes from the Sanskrit word for netter, or one who guides. And what they discovered was the Neptune, which is the molecule responsible for guiding axon growth, axon development. So this is a fundamental bedrock discovery that they made in neuroscience and neurodevelopment. And that nobody, people had spent years looking for, and Mark Tessier Levine was the first person to discover. And so he sort of starts this whole new field of research in the early 1990s. And there, you know, from then on segues to positions of higher and higher acclaim. You know, the one trait that every single person I've spoken to, you know, fan or, not so much a fan of Mark Tessier Levine alike, agrees on is that he's a very deeply ambitious person. And so he went on from a principal investigator, at UCSF to running a lab at Stanford for 2 years. And then he stayed on leave for 2 years after that, even after he, went over to Genentech, segueing from, you know, a VP level position to, the chief scientific officer overseeing a huge number of scientists, going there from president of Rockefeller, president of Stanford University. And, you know, according to people I spoke with in his lab, you know, and I spoke with people who worked with Mark Tessier Levine at every, you know, step of his career and at every level of his career, you know, it was in the late 1990s, as, you know, his, priorities seemed to shift, that they said, that's when the issues started to creep in, that some of these, alleged manipulations of data, you know, began to occur in his lab, without being caught.
14: Theo Baker, author of How to Rule the World.
17: Give us the Stanford circumstances. When you went there, where did you live?
16: So I was, you know, living in a very rare environment on campus. You know, Stanford is the techie hub of the world, right? And I chose to spend my time going to live in something that people call SLE, the Structured Liberal Education, which is, you know, at a school that calls itself the Nerd Nation. That's literally an official Stanford motto. This is the dorm that kids call the Nerd Dorm. And so basically it's like, you know, if you imagine the Yale Great Book Seminar or something like that, it's like that, except you're living with all the people that you're taking the course with over the course of a year. You're reading a book a week of some kind. It's a very fascinating contrast. Like, you know, I'm here reading, you know, these stories. I literally, the first time I got a legal letter from Mark Tessier Levine's very high powered lawyer who once represented, Charles Keating and later Elizabeth Holmes, the first letter I got from him, I was sitting in a lecture on Machiavelli that I had to dash out of to get my, you know, look through the legal letter on my phone. You know, but Stanford is this fascinating place, right? Because it's huge. You know, it is this gorgeous, you know, oasis nestled in the heart of Silicon Valley. It's a place, you know, there are Rodin sculptures that are sort of peppering, you know, campus everywhere. It's a place that, you know, they have all these fountains that are chlorinated so students can like splash around beneath the California sun. And so you arrive and it's this place that sort of looks, you know, perfect. That's the goal. This commitment to appearance is a fundamental part of what Stanford, is, you know, and it's, I always like the story that Stanford, its mascot is a tree, right? So trees are very important to Stanford. You know, it's maybe late, maybe a little bit nerdy, you know, again, literally you're running around, you know, on the football field and the thing cheering you on is a big tree. You know, it's kind of fun. It's the trees, you know, it's the iconic Palm Drive is the sort of, a bridge to the outside world. And it turns out that most of Stanford trees are actually like not part of the organic makeup of this area. They're all imported, right? They're all, you know, sort of brought in from around the world to make the place look nice. And it turns out that the very trees, the eucalyptus trees that give the air its perfumed scent, that make it feel as if you have just stepped into this, you know, alternate reality, this completely separated world, you know, that is cloistered off from everything else and just so perfect and idyllic, are planted in soil that can't support them. And so during my freshman year, one of these eucalyptus trees literally fell over and killed a guy, you know, who was just walking past them because it had been planted in soil that couldn't support it. And it's just, I mean, it's, you know, it's not to push it too far, but literally deadly commitment to appearance was something that I thought was a little bit on the nose.
17: I understand that Stanford Daily is a private organization, is not controlled by Stanford. How does it operate?
16: So Stanford, thank you for bringing this up. My my erstwhile board chair, Andrew Bridges, would be thrilled that I get to talk about this. So the Stanford Daily is an independent 501c3. 50 years exactly before I arrived at the Stanford Daily, in the midst of the immense, you know, conflagration of tensions brought on by the Vietnam War and the protests that ensued, the Stanford Daily was raided and searched by the police looking for unpublished photos of protesters to get them in trouble. And this led to a case that went all the way up to the Supreme Court, Zurcher v. Stanford Daily. And at the same time, there were immense tensions with the university over an op-ed that had been published in the newspaper, which led to the university and the newspaper becoming independent from one another, because the university did not want to oversee the Stanford Daily, and the Stanford Daily needed to maintain its editorial independence. So they established a memorandum of understanding, which allowed for the Stanford Daily now has its own building on campus, which is great. It's this large, sort of airy building that was one of the more than 70 that were constructed during this period of a few years in the early 2010s or late 2000s and early 2010s when Stanford's campus just transformed with all the tech money that flooded it. And so, you know, it's this beautiful building in the heart of campus, and it's occupied by a bunch of teens who get to play reporter, which is a pretty fun way to get to spend your time.
17: Were you paid as a reporter?
16: I was not paid as a reporter. I believe I was paid a small stipend when I assumed the role of investigations editor, which was nice, you know, walking around money.
17: So how did you get to be a reporter? I mean, you go to the campus, you tell us in your book you had no interest in being a journalist, and all of a sudden you're working for the Stanford Daily.
16: Yeah. Well, you know, it's so I arrived and I thought it would be something I would do for fun. It was something I thought I would be connected to my late grandfather, who was, I talked about the war on fun earlier. My grandfather was the opposite of that. He was, just a lovely and very larger than life personality who loved the story more than anything else. I think that's most of it, right? That journalism, more than anything else, is a mentality. You know, are you going to be the person who's going to, you know, get up and go chase a story, whatever it occurs? You know, I remember the week after I published my first story for the Stanford Daily was published about the so-called war on fun. I was sitting in the newsroom, seeing it get mocked up, to go out on the front page of the newspaper, the next day. The Stanford Daily it's a daily newspaper, but it only prints a print newspaper now once a week. And I was sitting there and, you know, I had all this homework to do, I had all these other things to do. And my editor says, "Hey, I just got a message that, you know, this person was removed from a dorm pretending to be a Stanford student. Like, can anyone go over there?" And, you know, like, of course I was going to go get on my bike and go chase the story. And so it wasn't this moment in which I became a journalist or I was like, "Oh, I'm going to be a journalist now." It was just, "Oh, I'm interested in finding these stories, you know, and like, I'm just going to go do it." And then at a certain point, you know, one led to another. And then I found myself, you know, in my dorm room, calling up scientists who were breaking their NDAs just to talk to me about, you know, Alzheimer's research that had claimed to have identified the cause of that neurodegenerative disease. And so it wasn't, you know, there was never a moment in which it was like, "Oh, I've gone from being a coder, you know, I've gone from being a kid who's working on the campus hackathons and doing, you know, my TA-ships with, the professors, to being the kid who's like, oh yeah, this is what I want to do with my life." It was just something that I realized, you know, had been sort of embedded in me for a long time, that, you know, once I knew that there was something there to find, I couldn't stop until, I found the story.
17: I'm just going to run some statistics by you. Tell me where I'm wrong. Black population of the students, 4%, Hispanics, 15%, Asian Americans, 40%, depending on, I've seen everything from 33 to 40%, whites, 21 to 26%, depending on the year, and 25% of the student body international, and that there are 18,000 students and 7,900 of them are undergrads. How are we doing?
16: I'm not sure on the exact demographic, breakdown, but, you know, that sounds certainly, plausible.
17: How many stories did you write before Mark Tessier Levine resigned?
16: You know, that's a great question. I think over a dozen. It's hard to say. So we really began the investigation, with very open source verifiable things. You know, I knew that I was coming into this as a 17-year-old with no established credibility, you know, writing for a student newspaper. And I knew that I was going to be subject to immense scrutiny from the get-go. And so the very first article that I published on Mark Tessier Levine's research, which was published on, I believe, November 29th, 2022, so, you know, before the end of my first quarter freshman year, you know, I had learned other stuff that I knew at that point, but I didn't put in that article. My job was, you know, to present exactly the allegations that could be verified by anyone else, you know, to put the things out there that, you know, were based primarily on, as I said, open source investigation that anyone could check our

0: knows, you know, whether or not they should take me seriously. And so, yeah, it was again, this sort of progression that once you've reported one thing, you know, something else is going to turn up. And of course, the investigation itself ended up being something that I could report on too. You know, I discovered within a few days of the board's investigation being announced into Mark Tessier Levine, which they announced, by the way, in a statement that praised his quote unquote integrity and honor, which to some observers felt like they were attempting to prejudge the outcome. I discovered that one of the board members, the trustees who had been appointed to the investigation, maintained an $18 million stake in Mark Tessier Levine's biotechnology company. And he subsequently stepped down from the investigation after that. And so it was just this sort of, you know, series of things, right? It was not, you know, you never get the story, all of it on the first cut, at least not in my experience. You know, the first time you try to report something, there's always something that you miss, or there's something that you learn that reshapes, you know, what you thought you knew in the first place. And so that to me is actually really the fun of it, is getting to dig deeper and deeper and having the opportunity to learn more and you know, try to get the facts right. You know, the story really developed from that first piece in November through to when he resigned in July that summer. You know, things really dramatically changed from there.
1: Theo Baker, author of How to Rule the World.
2: So we're really talking about 9 months from the time you first wrote a story until he resigned. Now, you say in a footnote or a source note that he was forced to resign.
0: Yes.
2: Does he ever admit that, or did the board of directors of Stanford ever admit that?
0: So this is being publicly reported for the first time in my book. I have, you know, the board of trustees at the time was very hard to learn anything about. They were very hard to read. You know, to their credit, they, you know, were very intent on not leaking anything to members of the media, myself included. This is something, you know, Jerry Yang at the time, who was the co-founder of Yahoo, who was the board chair, was very intent. You know, a trustee subsequently told me that, you know, they threatened their firstborn children, you know, not to leak to anyone. You know, so it took me a long time to finally talk to people, but I eventually spoke to four people, who, were able to tell me about this meeting in early June in which the board met, and they got this presentation, you know, an update from the special committee that had been investigating Mark Tessier Levine. And they were given a public relations presentation by Charles Buckley, who was formerly a spokesperson for Ken Starr's investigation in the 1990s. And they were given a range of plausible outcomes, you know, that Mark Tessier Levine could be found fully responsible for the fraud in his labs, which was not sort of ever the likeliest finding, that he could have been found, you know, to have had nothing to do whatsoever with any of the issues that emerged from his lab, but there was still a pattern of sort of not owning up to things, is how someone who was there put it to me, or a finding in the middle, in which he, you know, there was sort of a pattern of issues that he had not fully addressed, but he wasn't the one, you know, committing the misconduct himself, which is ultimately sort of what the final report ended up concluding. So they received this presentation. They have this, you know, this set of slides, including one listing the potential headline outcomes from different newspapers, including the Wall Street Journal and the New York Times and the Washington Post and the Stanford Daily, which I thought was very funny. And at the end of it, you know, they decide unanimously that Mark Tessier Levine, you know, cannot be allowed to remain as the president of Stanford University. It's, you know, I was told at the time, you know, from someone there that it was, there was no MTL contingent left at that point, that the steady drumbeat of issues and how he had responded to them, you know, with these very aggressive statements, you know, both from himself and his lawyer, you know, these missives that he would email out to the entire faculty, that they had not, in their words, reflected well on the institution. And so at this early board meeting, this board meeting in early June, you know, absent Mark Tessier Levine, they decide that he has to go. And just a few days later, these trustees are all sitting behind Mark Tessier Levine on stage at commencement. You know, and he's talking about his very first line is, he says to the provost, Percy Strell, who has also just stepped down, he says, thank you, Provost Strell. And on this occasion of your final commencement, I'd like to thank you for your service to this institution. And I just thought that moment, you know, looking back on it, was so, striking to me because the trustees are sitting right behind him and they know, you know, no one else in the world knows this, but they know that it's his last commencement speech too. They've just

0: decided it, and they're sitting right behind him as he says that.
1: So if, let's say you did 12 articles, how often did, and you refer to him in the book often as MTL instead of the full name Mark Tessier Levine, how often did he talk to you?
0: So MTL never sat down for an interview with me or anyone else. You know, despite I believe I counted recently, it was at least 11 you know, separate requests in writing to do an interview with him. I also approached him several times in person, asking to do an interview. He did not want to answer questions about you know, his you know, the questions that were emerging about his research conduct. And you know, that was, I think, to something that that certainly irked me at the time, because I always wanted to be able to get his perspective, you know, and to hear, you know, some of how he would explain or he would respond to some of these claims, you know, because a lot of this is complicated, right? It's very hard in biological sciences to prove fraud conclusively. You know, there are a lot of matters of interpretation, and places in which it would have been very helpful, you know, to speak to Mark Tessier Levine directly on that front. Instead, what he would do is he would email out these long messages to the faculty defending himself. And, you know, at one point calling my reporting breathtakingly outrageous and replete with falsehoods. And he would send, you know, instead of responding to me directly, he would have his lawyer, Steve Neal, who's the chair emeritus at Cooley, which is sort of the dominant Silicon Valley law firm. He would have his lawyer send, you know, these sort of aggressive messages, requesting retraction of all of our articles and saying, you know, trying to block the reporting of subsequent allegations, against Mark Tessier Levine. And so, you know, Mark Tessier Levine, still hasn't answered a number of questions about his research that, you know, it would be great to know more about. You know, this is a period of time that I reported on that, you know, extended, you know, from the late 1990s, through, you know, right up until he was president of Stanford University, right? That's a long period of time. Some of these papers were published before I was born. And so there are a lot of questions, you know, that I think we still don't have the answers to.
1: About this time, I guarantee you, people like me listening who've never heard this story are saying, what in the world is he talking about? And what I mean by that is the research world at a university is foggy for outsiders. Can you explain, number one, what was his research? The Alzheimer's word comes up a lot, but what is required of a researcher that he supposedly violated?
0: Well, yeah, it's a very interesting question, and I can tell you that a lot of people have very different perspectives on that. You know, academic science is a very complicated pursuit, you know, in this point in time, right? Usually at this point, orchestrated by these large international teams working across different institutions. It's a very competitive, high-stakes world. There's something called the publisher perish mentality, where if you don't get your name, you know, in one of these top journals, in Science, Nature, Cell, or what have you, you know, your career, there's not a lot of space for you. And of course, particularly now, you know, that the federal government has cut off so much funding for basic science, and research of that matter, you know, it's even harder. There are far too few positions going around.
1: Let me interrupt just a second. You said Cell, Science, and Nature. Those are three different magazines. Who owns them?
0: Well, so it's slightly different structures for each. So Springer Nature is a very large conglomerate that owns Nature, Cell, and Science. Science is the only American. Science is owned by the nonprofit AAAS, which publishes a number of journals here. So it publishes both Science Magazine and the Journal of Science. These are known collectively as the Big Three.
1: Who decides and what goes in these magazines, and how important is it?
0: Well, so there are, the journal editors are, you know, some of the most important people in science. They are the ones who, you know, have authority over the journals that they run, and often, you know, are responsible for setting the tenor of, you know, both the research that they publish, but how they also respond to questions raised about, you know, issues in research post publication. This is something, as I discovered, that, you know, journals have been very reluctant to deal with that credible allegations of fraud in research have frequently and far too often gone neglected by institutions, journals, and scientists, you know, who feel that it is sort of unbecoming of them, you know, to admit, you know, errors, which is, of course, you know, not how this self-professed, the system is sort of self-professed to work, right? That science is meant to be a self-correcting, you know, ideal. So journal editors, oversee a very large, suite of different operations. To submit a paper, you have to go through peer review. But peer review is not designed to catch falsification or fabrication. That's not how the process works. It's built on sort of a fundamental, basis of trust. And peer reviewers don't have either the expertise or really the time or the remit to, go looking through these figures, doing what people like Elizabeth Bick, who is the super spotter of data falsification in research papers that I first relied on for my articles, doing what people like Elizabeth Bick do, which is to look at these, especially a technique called a Western blot, which determines the presence of proteins in a sample, and to see, hey, is this part of the blot more similar to this part of another block than it should be? Do these things line up? Has this been photoshopped and spliced together? Right. That's sort of a very specialized and intensive process. It's not, necessarily a suite of techniques that any individual researcher might have. And so this is part of why research misconduct has, become such a sort of festering problem, in the world of biological sciences. It's very hard to detect.
2: Theo Baker, author of How to Rule the World.
1: Go back to Elizabeth Bick. Does she work for Stanford?
0: No, Elizabeth Bick is an independent, effectively a scientific sleuth. She belongs to a category of, scientific researchers who have popped up in the last, especially 15 years. Really, she leading the charge more than anyone else, whose entire job it is to ferret out misconduct, is to find, the places where these images have been spliced together. And Elizabeth Bick and her colleagues, have done these landmark studies showing that, the presence of manipulated data in these research papers is far more prevalent than had been previously thought. And so she has been the one leading the charge really on that.
1: In simple layman's terms, the research that he did that you tripped him up on would have resulted in what for the average person? What would have medically happened to our benefit if he was right?
0: Yeah. So it's important to say that Mark Tessier Levine, primarily is conducting sort of basic research, that he wasn't conducting sort of drug discovery trials, although he later oversaw drug discovery at Genentech. He was responsible for sort of these sort of basic discoveries which people could build upon to do subsequent findings and drug discovery and whatnot. But so this big, one of the several papers that was retracted as a result of my reporting was this 2009 paper, which had, claimed to have identified this pathway for neurodegeneration. Specifically, they thought they had identified this pathway for apoptosis, which is the idea of cellular suicide, that the brain has to cull parts of itself, as a regular, matter of business, that as in through the ordinary course of, neurodevelopment, that certain neurons have to be removed. And so their theory that they discovered was that Alzheimer's hijacked this specific pathway that they discovered. So they had effectively claimed to have found the cause of neurodegeneration in Alzheimer's. And obviously that was a huge discovery. I mean, every single news organization covered it, Genentech used it in its annual letter to shareholders, used it in a presentation at the time that they were undergoing an acquisition negotiation with the pharmaceutical giant Roche. They leveraged this research to say, look at the amazing things that are happening at Genentech. We have just discovered, this amazing new theory, that could lead to life-saving treatment for, the countless number of people who are suffering from this brutal and unrelenting disease. So that was the promise. The promise was that they had found, for the first time, since the inception of this so-called amyloid hypothesis that for decades has been the dominant hypothesis of how Alzheimer's disease works and has not produced, a drug that consistently produces sort of reliable, long-lasting benefits to people who are suffering from the disease. They thought they had finally found the missing piece. And of course, as I discovered through my reporting, researchers within Genentech had performed experimentation before the publication of that paper that showed that its central finding was at best unreliable. And subsequently, in 2011, an internal review was opened up inside Genentech to reassess the research program. And according to seven people I spoke with for the book, they concluded that the data underpinning that study had been fabricated, and that Marc Tessier-Lavigne, when he was informed of this finding, refused to retract the paper. Marc Tessier-Lavigne and Genentech deny that the paper was fabricated, but Genentech has acknowledged that that Marc Tessier-Lavigne was asked to retract the paper in 2012, I believe it was, and declined to do so. And he did not do so until 11 years. I can't remember timelines anymore. It's been a while. Until over a decade later.
1: Did he do anything illegal?
0: I'm not an expert on the policies underpinning this. I wouldn't be able to tell you. You know, I think research misconduct, broadly speaking, becomes illegal when the government's money becomes involved, or when it becomes a matter of a sort of fraudulently misrepresenting results for the sake of business advancement. I think that's not an angle that I've looked into, though.
1: Where did he go after he resigned?
0: Well, you know, this is the perfect Silicon Valley capper of it all, that Marc Tessier-Lavigne, 6 months after he was forced by his own handpicked board of trustees to resign from his post leading, you know, one of the major research universities in the world, raised the largest seed round in the history of biotech, over $1 billion, to start his own new biotech company. And what he was doing was riding the sort of AI wave. And this is the part of the book that we haven't spent a lot of time talking about yet, right? This is a story that's fundamentally set in Silicon Valley. And it's impossible to separate that out from the context of the story, because, you know, we are existing in this fundamentally extraordinary tidal wave of funding, built on the AI rush, you know, that all was triggered in the middle of my freshman year of Stanford, at the very same time that all of this was happening. You know, ChatGPT was released the day that I reported, one of my first big stories about Marc Tessier-Lavigne. And so he started this new company that is going to use AI for drug discovery. And is sitting on top of his large new biotech company at the moment.
1: Here's a quote from your book, and this is not about Marc Tessier-Lavigne, because you write a lot about what it was like just to be a student at Stanford. "I'm only attracted to people who make money." That's a quote from a young AI executive. There's several quotes like that in this book. Explain all that.
0: Yeah, people are a lot more forthright about that than you might imagine, at least when you're part of the sort of inside crew. This is one of the things I very quickly discovered, that there was a sort of Stanford inside Stanford, you know, that you show up and those people who are plucked from the crowd and deemed sort of the future trillion-dollar startup founders, they are currency, right? Silicon Valley is in the middle of a modern-day gold rush, but the resource to mine is talent. And the earlier you get in on the ground floor, the earlier you get your hooks in, the more you've made your career. And so these adults are sort of hunting, relentlessly, for a meal ticket. They fetishize youth. These teenagers are plied with excess and access. And, profit making is, you know, the dominant incentive, much more than, you know, this sort of self-professed innovation or, betterment of society. Really, a lot of that falls away as soon as you're in this sort of inner cohort and people are honest with each other and they are pretty willing to say, this is what I'm willing to do for money. That people in my freshman year admitted to me to tax fraud and tax embezzlement. They admitted to working for dictators. They admitted to, securities fraud. They admitted to faking demos for VCs and misrepresenting, their own technology for the sake of raising money. And this is all sort of casually normalized in a way that I find astonishing. It's baked into the system, in a way that I couldn't have imagined coming in.
1: You're going to have to tell me in a second about tree hacks, but a quote from your book around that is, "The amount of alcohol was insane."
0: yeah, Yeah. Well, I mean, look, you know, when you've got a lot of corporate cash and you're a bunch of teenagers running around with no oversight, what are you going to spend it on? You know, you'll have your yacht parties, you'll have your many bacchanals, and you'll, you know, do whatever you want, because VCs, you know, these teenagers are such a resource that to them, you know, there's this one young woman I spoke to, Amber Yang.
1: By the way, what's a VC?
0: A VC, a venture capital investor, who are, you know, the most speculative of investors, and have increasingly, gone toward earlier and earlier stages of fundraising, putting in money into a company that, you know, is pre-revenue or pre-product or now pre-idea, you know, because the earlier you get in, you know, the more likely it is that you'll get a significantly higher share of the company, or that you will be able to sort of ride the wave to the top. But there was this young woman named Amber Yang, who came into Stanford as this sort of really, you know, brilliant archetype of what a Stanford student can be. She developed this promising technology that could identify space junk, you know, sort of debris in space with 98% accuracy, I believe it was, higher than NASA state-of-the-art models by, you know, an order of magnitude. And she had these VCs pursuing her from the day that she stepped on campus. You know, she made the Forbes 30 under 30 list of, you know, the top and most promising kids, at age 18. And she was telling me that she and her friend Noor Siddiqui, started this club called No Filter, where it was invite only, and there were confidentiality rules in place. And they would have their 30, you know, friends in the Stanford, inside Stanford, come and meet with the CEO each week. And she told me that VCs would throw her $20,000 for a quarter and say, hey, yeah, just go out to dinners and tell us about it afterward. Because to them, you know, just having access, you know, to this special cohort was worth something. You know, $20,000 to them was completely meaningless. But of course, when you're an 18-year-old, you know, and you're just coming into this place for the first time, you know, someone throwing you $20,000 with theoretically no strings attached to go out to dinners, you know, just because you've been identified as part of this cohort of promising people, it's a really strange and you know, sort of alternate reality to inhabit.
2: Theo Baker, author of How to Rule the World.
1: How much of this book is new to anyone who has followed you once you get out of Stanford? I know you're going to graduate. The book comes out a month before you graduate. And is this
0: now a little less?
1: how much of that's going to be new to people that know you?
0: I think a lot of it. I think, you know, I was looking at the word count recently, and, you know, we spent a lot of time talking about the Martesi Levine story. I think that's only about a third of the total word count of the book is about Martesi Levine. You know, really, this is about trying to excavate and understand the system, you know, that prizes talent, but that allows fraud to develop, that takes these brilliant and idealistic kids and teaches them how to cut corners, you know, in places like the literal secret class called How to Rule the World, from which the book takes its title. You know, I did over 250 interviews for this book, and it's set over the course of my freshman year. I use my own experiences as a framing point, as a narrative structure, you know, but there's a significant amount of reporting that has gone into this to try to unravel and show, you know, how this system works for both its, you know, exploitation and for all the, you know, brilliant technology that it has produced.
1: By the way, ends up being your major, and what kind of a degree will you get?
0: I will graduate unexpectedly with a degree in history. I'm turning in my thesis about Congress in the 1930s in 4 days, I believe. So, you know, need to get going on my footnotes.
1: You tell us early in the book that people were excited when you first started publishing your articles, and they would, you know, give you high fives, and then all of a sudden the mood changed and people were against you.
0: Yeah. Well, I think, you know, the novelty factor always wears off. But it was interesting. There was a very definitive moment when things changed. It really happened overnight. So I reported the story on a professor named Stan Cohen, who is this living legend of genetics. He was the first scientist to transplant living genes from one organism to another. And he was responsible, actually, for, you know, in many ways, the making of Stanford's modern research enterprise. His research with Herb Boyer prompted Stanford to create this novel patent licensing strategy that allowed them to profit off of the discoveries made by their researchers. And it made them hundreds of millions of dollars. It created the technique of patent licensing that now every university across the country uses, and that allowed Stanford to sort of supercharge its research wing. So I reported that this scientist, Stan Cohen, late in life. He's very much, in his upper 90s now, been found liable for fraudulently, fraudulently misrepresenting the safety of a drug that he sold to investors as a potential cure for Huntington's disease. He raised $20 million, said he had identified this molecule that could cure Huntington's disease, and did not tell the investors that it had actually been barred, in 1976 by the FDA from compounding because it had killed people. And so I reported on this, this court case that he had just lost. He'd been forced to pay a $29 million, he'd been found liable and forced to pay $29 million to the plaintiffs in the lawsuit. And Stanford gets back to me and they say, you know, I'm asking them this question. So the research emerged from his labs, right? And he had spun off this company from Stanford. And so I asked them, you know, what's going to happen here? You know, like what is your reaction to the court case? You know, like is he going to face any sanctions? You know, like just tell me your reaction to this. Stanford says, you know, we can't comment on this case because we've never heard of it and we weren't involved in it at all. And so I reported that actually, you know, Stanford had been involved in the case, that they had subpoenaed witnesses, that Stanford had been subpoenaed and fought the subpoena and ultimately provided both documents and witnesses, that Stanford owned the IP at issue. And that effectively they had provided a false statement. And so I went back to the spokespeople and they acknowledged that their statement had been incorrect. And this was the moment at which, you know, sort of everything on campus, the opinion shifted very dramatically, for some reason. When I published that second piece about how Stanford had given a false statement in reaction to the story about the professor, who had been found liable in a court of law for fraud, with this Huntington's drug. At that moment, people started to have different impressions of me, that I was, damaging the institution somehow or biting the hand that fed me, in a way that, you know, very quickly made me as an 18-year-old, you know, just arrived on campus into a sort of polarizing figure of kinds.
1: When did you stop writing? For the
0: Stanford Daily?
1: Yes.
0: I stopped writing for the Stanford Daily in sophomore year after I, had signed the book deal and realized that I had a lot of reporting to do for that.
1: What was the impact on you that you got what is known as the George Polk Award?
0: Yeah, it was, a high honor. I can't really believe it. The Polk Award is, you know, one of the few awards in journalism that I had grown up, you know, and that meant something to me. It was something that, you know, the people that I really respected, And it just so happened that the day that I was putting out my big story about the Alzheimer's paper, the day that I was putting out this story, which, you know, had prompted sort of furious protest from Martesi Levine's lawyers that we had been agonizing over whether to publish for two full weeks. The day that I was set to publish that story is when I got the call from the George Polk Award nominating committee, and they told me that I had won. And I said, "Are you pranking me?" I couldn't believe it. It was, I am still to this day, I'm so profoundly grateful and, feel so lucky because to have in that moment, you know, people who are professional journalists who, you know what they're talking about and matter and have done this for a living and care about it, stand behind us and say, "Hey, we support this work," you know, that you are doing something good and that we respect. That meant a lot to me because, you know, we felt really alone in that moment. And it was really, you know, it was a really uncomfortable position to be publishing stories about the president of my institution as a kid who just arrived, and he was sending these letters to the faculty. And that included all of my professors too, right? All of my professors were reading from their boss how I was, you know, a liar or whatever. It really meant a lot.
1: Did you get any kind of negative reaction from a professor in any of your classes because of what you wrote?
0: I'm not sure in classes, although certainly professors, I had one professor who came to give a guest lecture who pivoted to talking about me during the guest lecture, not knowing I was in the class, which I thought was very funny. I got a lot of, I have professors who I wanted to meet to talk with about life and, you know, like their research and, you know, being a student who would tell me, hey, you know, I support your work, but I can't be seen with you in public, which is a really weird thing to tell an 18-year-old, like, hey, I can't be seen with you. I can't be seen associating with you. You know, it was just a really weird and awkward posture to be in. And, you know, look, I've always said this from the start, and I really strongly believe this, that, you know, I love Stanford. I've been in love with this institution since I was a 7-year-old, and I first knew that I wanted to come here, and I have dreamt of it ever since. And, you know, I will be walking across the stage, graduating from this place soon, and I will be proud and happy and thrilled like everyone else there. And I think if you love a place, you want it to be better. Yeah. You know, if you love a place, you won't settle for, you know, keeping things, under wraps, keeping things hidden that need to be addressed, need to be talked about. And that's something I hope that this book will do, you know, spark a broader conversation about the culture of this place and more specifically the culture of, you know, the sort of like Silicon Valley sort of training ground, right? Which is what this place is, that, you know, if you want to understand how the next generation of oligarchs are being trained, you know, here is this inside view of these kids who are being courted, and taught how to skirt, you know, all manner of responsibility, and to get ahead at all costs.
1: As you know, because you bring it up in the book, you were accused of being a Nepo baby. Accused, I mean, people in this town, everybody knows who your parents are. And do they know who your parents are in Stanford? And does it make any difference? And do you expect to have to deal with that as you go around talking about your book?
0: I'm sure I'll be asked a question. Yeah. You know, I don't mind answering it. You know, I love my parents. I would never be ashamed of who my parents are. You know, at first, no one had any idea who my parents were when I was first doing this reporting. You know, nobody knew who my parents were until the Polk Award was announced. You know, not my sources, not, you know, my lawyer, you know, that, or advisors that I got through the Stanford Daily, you know, or most of the community. So, you know, in that sense, I obviously did this reporting, you know, on my own. My parents are political journalists, not science reporters or technology reporters.
1: Well, I have to say that those of you who can't see our guest at the moment, if you eventually do see him, he looks almost like a carbon copy of his mother, Susan Glasser.
0: I take that as a high compliment.
1: I would recognize that face anywhere. Did your parents ever tell you in the middle of all this, back off?
0: Well, not in the middle of it. No. My parents initially were, my dad, so I came back for Thanksgiving break, and I was working on the story. I had been working on the story for about a month, about the president of Stanford. And, at the time it was still, you know, very much in germinating phase. You know, I didn't think I was going to be publishing anytime soon, but, I came home and I told them about it for the first time. And I pulled out some of the figures and I showed them, and, you know, they didn't get it. my dad especially was unconvinced. He said, well, you know, you're a 17-year-old in your first quarter, you know, why don't you investigate a professor first? Not a president, you know, just be careful here. You know, but, then I learned that one of the journals, you know, one of these papers had been published in was actually finally responding to one of these, you know, allegations of research misconduct and looking into the claims. And at that point, it was very clear that there was a story and that I had to get onto it right away. And so, you know, my parents have always been, you know, the most supportive and wonderful people imaginable. I'm grateful I got to grow up in, you know, an environment where I had two people that, you know, I really admired and who gave me an example to look up to. So they always supported me and also let me go off and, you know, figure it out for myself to some degree and work with, you know, the Stanford Daily and all of the amazing resources I got through there.
2: Theo Baker, author of How to Rule the World.
1: Your father, Peter Baker, is a very successful journalist with the New York Times. And I mean, I've interviewed him several times, but I noticed that, and I'm sure I've asked him about this, I didn't go back and look at it, that he didn't even finish his degree at Oberlin College. And he's this very big success at the New York Times. Put in perspective a degree. Is it worth the $95,000 you pay a year at Stanford if you have to pay it?
0: Well, and that's a very good caveat that's important to talk about, right? You know, Stanford, I will say to the credit of this institution and some of the very few that can't afford it, that, you know, the amount of financial aid is a really impressive feat. That need blind admissions is a really impressive feat. You know, that if you are from a family that is making, I believe it's under $150,000 a year, that you will go to Stanford without paying a dime. You know, and I believe actually a majority of Stanford students receive some form of financial aid. Look, it depends. That's, I think, a question that everyone is asking about higher education right now. The costs are insane. I mean, it is insane. And this is part of what has driven the turn toward, you know, increasing corporatization, right? If you're paying that amount of money, can you really justify going into a career where you might never pay off your student loans? You know, if your parents are sending you to this place and you're lucky enough to have their financial assistance, you know, like, they might expect you to do something where you're going to be able to reap the financial benefit, because otherwise what's the point? You know, in some people's perspectives. History, for example, the department that I'm going to graduate from last year. So as recently as 2009, history graduated more seniors than computer science at Stanford. Now it is more than 16 times the other direction. In fact, the history department last year graduated, I believe it was 22 seniors. So there were twice as many faculty as there were graduating seniors. Which is just an extraordinary thing to think about, you know, because these universities still profess to have humanistic and liberal, you know, liberal education as their highest ideals. And yet they've really become, in so many ways, feeder schools into technology, business, and other sort of lucrative fields. I think it's a hard question to answer. Certainly for me, you know, I've had a very valuable experience at universities. You know, I think, for all of the many problems with higher education that, you know, I will not hesitate to speak about and want to sort of bring into the conversation, college is still an amazing thing, you know, and to be surrounded by professors of extraordinary intellectual caliber and students who, you know, are ambitious and empowered to be ambitious about what they can do with their future. It's you know, it's a really great opportunity. But that being said, obviously, you know, higher education is in a really tough spot right now. And I think a lot of that, you know, has been driven by these universities themselves.
1: I gather that the numbers about 3.6% of the people that applied to Stanford got in.
0: Yeah.
1: What do you have that the other 96% don't have? I mean, how did they
0: judge? That's exactly the question. That students ask themselves, and that's so pernicious, right? If you're accepting 3, you know, out of every 100 people that apply, you're gonna get it wrong somehow. You know, like you're gonna exclude people who are, you know, overqualified or let in people, you know, who weren't necessarily what you imagined them to be, right? And so it's this cult of exclusivity that has developed around and universities, which are now, you know, these sort of arbiters of social status, as well as being giant research institutions, as well as being places for teens to explore, as well as being hedge funds, as well as being professional sports leagues, right? They've taken on all of these different, you know, identities at the same time and become sort of muddled because of it. You know, but it's a terrible thing for everyone involved, right? If you don't get in, it's treated as a value judgment. You don't deserve to get in. You know, which is nonsense because it's a completely flawed admissions process, right? In which you are, you know, an average admissions reader has just a few minutes, 14 minutes, I believe it was, you know, to look through your admissions file, right? So if you're excluded, you know, what's the effect on you? What's the psychology? You know, last year at my high school, which was one of these, you know, pressure feeder schools or whatever, where everyone works themselves to death trying to get into a
1: Phillips Academy.
0: I went to Andover for the last 2 years of high school. Yeah. And last year a student took his own life, on Ivy Day, the day that schools released their admissions. A senior took his own life. You know, so if you don't get in, it's something that people take very hard. But if you do get in, it's also screwed up. You know, like people come in here and they have either an inferiority complex, because how could you possibly stack up, you know, to everyone else around you? And how can you possibly be worthy of this? Because you're not worthy of this. Nobody is worthy of this. It's a great chance. It's an opportunity, but nobody is worthy of it, or, you know, unworthy of it or whatever. You know, or you have this sort of superiority complex because you're told you're the greatest thing since sliced bread. You're going to change the world and do all this amazing stuff. Well, you know, or, you know, like most people, you just don't know what you are or how to evaluate yourself. So. It's, you know, I think schools are aware of the problem that they've created for themselves, but they can't help it. because they need to be the places that are the best, that are changing the world, that are, you know, full of the most brilliant and genius kids, who are doing the most incredible things.
1: What's next?
0: We'll see. Gotta graduate first.
1: Grad school, reporter, novelist, any of that stuff?
0: You know, I think I found that the truth is stranger than fiction, so I think I'll stick with that for a little while.
1: You stick with nonfiction.
0: I think so.
1: So are you, have you not made up your mind, or you just don't want to say?
0: Honestly, I haven't made up my mind. No, I've been, you know, I've been focused on the book. I mean, this is like, I'm still graduating on time, and I had to do all the reporting and the writing for the book and everything else. So, haven't done a lot of sleeping and, haven't done a lot of thinking about things other than that.
1: So what will you do this summer? You going to have a book tour?
0: I will have a book tour, and, you know, I hope that people will come and see me and engage with the book and more importantly, engage with, you know, this system and this place, you know, that this sort of Silicon Valley, you know, as capitalism on steroids and what it means for the whole rest of society now that technology controls all of our lives. And hopefully I will sleep.
1: I want to go back to the title of the book, How to Rule the World. Yeah. You say that was a class. What year did you take that class and what was it all about?
0: And I'm sorry I haven't talked about this earlier. I feel like, yeah, I should have slid this in somewhere before. How to Rule the World is a title of a secret seminar, you know, that takes place once a week in the winter quarter at Stanford University. It is taught by an arrogant Silicon Valley CEO who, has this sort of cloak and dagger admissions process wherein you have to be referred by someone who's already in the class to even receive an interview from him, in which he says he can determine everything he needs to know about you and about your entire life through 30 minutes of interrogation. And the class, as I said, is called How to Rule the World. And it teaches students how to dominate, how to prioritize themselves, how, in effect, you know, the ends justify the means, you know, through his guiding North Star of expected value. It's not a real class, as it turns out. What it is it's sort of a secret society. It's like a skull and bones for the aspiring tech elite. And it's also a grift, you know, to some degree, at least as the students I spoke to who were in the class told me. I didn't get into the class myself. I interviewed for it. I was referred to it as someone who was part of this tech world. But at that point, I was already becoming a sort of accidental investigative journalist. And, you know, I didn't quite fit in, as we talked about earlier, anymore. But once I discovered that this exists, that there's this sort of status signal that even knowing about it is sort of a signifier that you're part of the inner in world. I spent the next 2 years eventually convincing 7 people in the class to speak with me. And I learned a whole hell of a lot that hopefully people will find interesting in the book.
2: Theo Baker, author of How to Rule the World.
1: One last, I think, question. And this is going to sound like it comes out of nowhere, but it was, we could have talked about it earlier. There are two people, and tell me if I'm wrong, Susan McConnell and Richard Scheller. And the reason why I bring those people up is because you go back to the middle of your articles when the investigation started by the board, they set up a special committee, and how did these two people fit in and why did you write about them?
0: Yeah. Very interesting characters. So both very, you know, upstanding and remarkable scientists in their own right. Sue McConnell and Richard Scheller are married to one another. And Sue McConnell was helped to draft Martesi Levine to Stanford in the first place in 2000. Richard Scheller was then the one to drag him to Genentech. They're very fascinating. They live at the time about a block away from where Martesi Levine was living in the president's mansion. And they, you know, are close friends of his and helped to orchestrate some of, you know, Martesi Levine's defense effectively to these allegations. Sue McConnell shopped around an op-ed and got, you know, scientists in Martesi Levine's orbit, you know, a handful of them to sign on, you know, defending him, which was eventually before it was published, watered down to a defensive due process more than it was a defense of, against the allegations. But, you know, Richard Scheller at the same time, had been at Genentech when all of this was happening. and had, you know, intimate knowledge of everything that had happened with the Alzheimer's paper. And several of my sources recounted direct conversations with him in which she expressed the view or the belief that the Alzheimer's paper had been falsified, and that it should be retracted. And of course, you know, a decade after this had happened, he responds to my inquiries a month after I've actually gone to see him to try to knock on his door to get answers, you know, and sent him emails. He is the only person with knowledge of events to put his name on the record and say in Mark Tessier-Levine's defense over these Alzheimer's papers, quote unquote, "I do not recall any such conversations, that anyone did anything wrong." So he's just a very interesting character. He and Mark Tessier-Levine at Genentech were something of, you know, an unlikely pairing. They were referred to as bad boy and boy scout by one insider I talked about. They're these very different personalities. You know, one, Mark Tessier-Levine, the buttoned up Canadian, you know, students described him before even any of this started happening as a sort of robot. And the other, Richard Scheller, you know, outspoken, wilder, you know, very different in that sense. And yet they became, you know, sort of allies, you know, whose relationship, as you say, is discussed in the book.
1: I think this will be the last question, but and it's so minimal in importance. However, I've never heard it before. What is a turkey drop?
0: It's a great term, right? I love the vocabulary of college. You know, I love, you know, the traditions, and this is something I included a little, you know, pocket dictionary in the book, which was one of my favorite things that I got to do. Turkey drop is a term that some students use to describe the moment just around Thanksgiving when all of those long distance couples from high school tend to break up. Like my own, we lasted a little bit longer, but yeah, you know, it was around that time. My high school girlfriend and I, you know, did the very same thing. But it's just great that, you know, college is so many things and changes so often, and it is a very different thing now than it was 20 years ago. But there are some things that remain constant about, you know, 18-year-olds going off to university for the first time.
1: There's a lot to read in this book that we haven't talked about. The name of the book is How to Rule the World, an Education in Power at Stanford University. And our guest has been Theo Baker. Thank you, sir.
0: Thank you so much.
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3: 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Later, Iraq and Afghanistan Veterans of America's Kyle Ann Hunter talks about issues impacting U.S. veterans, and University of Minnesota law professor Elon Werman on his new book, The Constitution of 1789, A New Introduction. 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
5: Today is Sunday, May 24th, Happy Memorial Day weekend. President Donald Trump spends the weekend in Washington as officials in both the U.S. and Iran say the rival countries are close to an initial peace deal that could end the war in Iran. President Trump offered few details about a prospective memorandum of understanding that would extend the ceasefire, which he said was, quote, largely negotiated on Saturday, other than the Strait of Hormuz would be open. That's where we begin this morning. We want to hear from you. Do you support a potential deal to end the war in Iran? 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Republicans, your line, 202-748-8001. And independents, your line is 202-748-8002. 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We start this morning with Iran. President Trump says that a deal to end the war is largely negotiated after he held a round of calls with both his Gulf state partners and also Israeli Prime Minister Benjamin Netanyahu. On Saturday in a True Social post in the afternoon, the president said an agreement has been largely negotiated, subject to finalization between the United States of America, the Islamic Republic of Iran, and the various other countries as listed. Final aspects and details of the deal are currently being discussed and will be announced shortly. In addition to many other elements of the agreement, the Strait of Hormuz will be opened. That was President Trump in a True Social on Saturday. To talk to us more about what details we may know and where the negotiations actually stand is Elise Labatt, global affairs journalist and Cosmopolitics Substack newsletter author. Elise, thanks so much for being with us this morning. All right. Let's set the stage here. How close is this deal to being extended to get an actual extension of the ceasefire with Iran?
6: Well, Jasmine, I think it's pretty close. It looks like the top Pakistani negotiator, the chief of the army, chief of staff, was in Tehran over the weekend. Friday and Saturday is the weekend over there. And he was negotiating the final details with the Iranians. And, you know, the U.S. and Iran are describing the proposed deal a little bit differently, but it does look like something could be announced today.
5: That's what I was going to ask you about these two core issues, Elise, that the U.S. has insisted upon on any deal. One, opening the Strait of Hormuz, which the president alluded to in his True Social, and then also shutting down Iran's nuclear program and handing over its enriched uranium, something that Iran has really been against since the beginning of the ceasefire. What's your reporting on where these two items stand as a negotiated, at least memorandum, seems to be closer than ever before, perhaps?
6: Well, it looks like it's all in the sequencing. Now, the U.S. wanted Iran to give up its stockpile entirely and, end its nuclear program entirely for the war to end. What's going to, and the Iranians were saying, no, we want to talk about the blockade. We want to talk about the Strait of Hormuz first. And that's what it looks like to be happening. So the sides will sign what you call an MOU, a memorandum of understanding, for 60 days. And in that time, the Iranians are supposed to open the Strait of Hormuz. Now, you remember there was this kind of toll booth where the Iranians would charge ships to pass through. There would be no tolls. And the Iranians have laid a lot of mines in the strait to prevent any ship from passing. So the Iranians would lift those mines and get rid of them. And in that case, the U.S. would then lift its blockade on Iran. It would allow Iran to sell oil. And then the idea is, as Iranians take more steps, the U.S. would lift some sanctions. It would unfreeze assets of the Iranians. And during that 60-day ceasefire, there would be negotiations on the nuclear program. Now, where the two sides are describing it differently is the U.S. saying, well, during that 60 days, the Iranians are going to give us a timeline for handing over their nuclear material and ending their nuclear program. And the Iranians are just saying, well, it doesn't get that specific. We're going to negotiate our nuclear program in those 60 days. And the thing about the Iranians is they're very good at dragging out negotiations. So the U.S. is going to be really trying to stick to getting a deal in that 60 days. The U.S. Troops will still be, those airship carriers will still, weapons will all be in the region. U.S. forces will still be in the region, because if Iran does not take that steps, the U.S. is threatening to, go back to war. I don't see that really happening, but, U.S. troops will be there to make sure that the deal goes through.
5: Right. And I know that there's some confusion about when that troop withdrawal would happen and whether or not that's been laid out in some of these initial steps. I want to talk to you, though, about the unfreezing of Iranian funds, something that is extremely important to Iran. As we know, they're having domestic economic problems, and also something that President Trump has said in the past, criticized former President Barack Obama for, pallets of cash and all of that. Where does that exactly stand? And how is the president feeling about that, knowing that he has criticized similar behavior?
6: Well, President Trump is going to spin it however he thinks it's going to sound good, that he got the Iranians to do something that no one else did. The truth of the matter is, Even if you don't believe them, the Iranians have always said that they don't want a nuclear weapon. Now, clearly their actions show otherwise. They're working on missile programs that could deliver a weapon, the so-called weaponization, which is fitting a nuclear warhead on a missile. And then the highly enriched uranium is really not for peaceful purposes. It's for a weapons purpose. So even though they don't say they want a nuclear weapon, and you know, you could talk about whether they just want all the ingredients and the ability, what nuclear experts call a threshold of getting to a nuclear weapon, the Iranians have always said, we don't want a nuclear weapon. So it's really nothing for the Iranians to say again, yes, we declare to never have a nuclear weapon. But it's really that handing over that nuclear material is really going to be what would be different. And it looks like right now, even though President Trump says that they're going to hand it over, you know, President Trump calls it nuclear dust. What it is highly enriched uranium in powder form. You know, if he doesn't get that, then, you know, the deal really won't be getting rid of Iran's nuclear program. I don't think it's really right now. This is a memorandum of understanding. It's extending a 60-day ceasefire, but really negotiating an end and a handover of that nuclear material is really going to be what would be a deal. And the administration is calling this relief for performance. If the Iranians take steps, the U.S. will unfreeze the funds. If the Iranians take more steps, they'll lift sanctions. So it's kind of, there was different terminology during the Obama administration when they negotiated the deal, but it was very similar. And the thing is, the Iranian nuclear deal, what you call the shorthand in nuclear experts, they call it the JCPOA, that took 2 years to negotiate. So the idea that something like this could be negotiated in 60 days is, I think, a little bit unrealistic. But at the same time, that could be extended. So at least there's an agreement by both sides to stop the fighting. This memorandum of understanding would end the war if, you know, all parties take those steps. And that would include, Jasmine, Lebanon, which the Iranians have been very strict.
7: I was just going to ask you about how it affects regional, the region, including Lebanon, as we know that some discussions between Lebanon and Israel are still ongoing.
6: Yes. I mean, and that was what the call with President Trump and Prime Minister Netanyahu was about yesterday. The Israelis don't want to end the war. They're continuing to go after Lebanon and Hezbollah, particularly in the south near their border. And the Iranians were like, there's no deal without Lebanon. Now, you remember the original ceasefire, the Iranians wanted it to include Lebanon, and it didn't. So the Israelis are saying that they'll agree to the ceasefire if Hezbollah doesn't take any more attacks on Israel, that they'll agree to the ceasefire. And so that will be another thing, that, you know, supposedly the entire war will stop and all fighting on all sides will stop.
7: Elise, last question for you. What are you watching for in the hours and days ahead?
6: Well, I think, you know, the fact that both sides are describing it a little bit differently, they're both saying that there's an agreement. President Trump is going to interpret the way he wants to interpret it. The Iranians are going to interpret the way they want to interpret it. I'm going to look for those real negotiations to start. And what will tell me that negotiations are starting is, look, Steve Witkoff and Jared Kushner have been the U.S. envoys. What you really need are nuclear experts that know the Iranian program and know it inside and out. And like I said, that took 2 years to negotiate. It would be great to see an end to the fighting, but until you see those negotiations going through, really this is just an agreement to open up the Strait of Hormuz, which, as we know, wasn't closed before the war. But any fighting, an end to the fighting, will be a good sign, Jasmine.
7: Global affairs journalist and Cosmopolitan Substack newsletter writer, Elise Labatt, thank you so much for being with us this morning.
6: You bet.
7: All right, let's turn to some of your phone calls on a potential deal to extend the U.S.-Iran ceasefire that could lead to the end of the U.S.-Iran war. Anthony from Covington, Louisiana, Democrat. You're first. Good morning, Anthony.
8: Good morning, Jasmine. Thank you for taking my call. Thanks, Houston. How are you today?
7: I'm doing well. How are you? Happy Sunday.
8: I'm doing all right. Happy Sunday. So I'm totally for the ceasefire. I wish that this war would be over today. It's taking too much money out of the American people's pockets, and it's also The military budget is just going crazy. It's too much.
7: What would you be comfortable with in terms of a deal? Do you believe that the president needs to have Iranians, you know, nuclear dust, as he calls it, that nuclear enrichment powder? Where are the confines for you when it comes to a potential deal?
8: I mean, I'm not sure. I mean, it's just too much. It's just too much.
7: Okay. Anthony from Covington, Louisiana, Democrat. William from Ohio, an independent. Good morning, William.
9: Good morning. How are you today?
7: I'm doing well. How are you?
9: I'm doing fine. I'm just about the deal. He's been talking about deals now for the last, ever since we went into that place. It gets worse and worse for America. I mean, the man's an idiot. I mean, he lies more than anybody I've ever seen in my life. And, you know,

0: Yeah, good morning. How are you today?
1: I'm doing well. How are you?
0: That's good. I'm fine. I wish everybody a happy holiday. The whole thing with me, Trump is you're supposed to go to Congress before you do, you invade a country. He just disregards that. He disregards the Constitution totally, like he's above all that. The whole thing is ridiculous. He'll do anything to keep the focus off the Epstein and the truth. I think the American people have a right to know what's in those files, and it should be
1: But I guess for the question of the morning is, would you be supportive of a potential deal to extend the ceasefire, theoretically, with the aims of ending the war in the future?
0: Of course I would. No war is good. You go to war when you have to. He just went to war to keep the focus off Epstein. So, I mean, and then the Constitution doesn't mean anything to him. He thinks he wants to be a dictator. You know, in fact, he is an authoritarian president, the worst we've ever had. How about all the money that they're making? I've seen a show on MS Now. They've taken in a couple billion dollars, him and his kids. A couple billion dollars? I mean, that's what the president does. He totally disregards the Constitution. You know, it's just ridiculous.
1: All right, Mike, I think we take your point there. Mike from Youngstown, Ohio. Anthony from Sierra Vista, Arizona, a independent. Good morning, Anthony.
2: Good morning, everyone. I want to say something that most of us fail to really appreciate and understand, and that is planning is not a plan. And you may hear someone saying, I'm planning to go on vacation. That's not a plan. And likewise, when we talk about an extended ceasefire, that's planning. Where is the plan?
1: Well, what do you mean by that? I mean, Trump says that there's a memorandum of understanding that could be announced today, which would, as Elise told us just a few minutes ago, would extend these negotiations for 60 days where they could figure out some of the more detailed aspects. So are you saying that is not enough?
2: That is a memorandum of understanding is not a plan. And if you look up and research, there are all types of memorandums you can do. Why do we need a memorandum of understanding? We need a plan, a memorandum of plan. This is what we're going to do. And if he's going to put that in front of the American people or the world, then guess what? Happy New Year, because we're already halfway through the year. And if you've seen what you spent now, wait until you see what you spend in 2027.
1: All right, Anthony from Arizona. Kevin from Nashville, Tennessee, a Republican. Good morning, Kevin.
3: Yes, ma'am. Thanks for taking my call. Happy Sunday.
1: Happy Sunday.
3: I would just like to say that I support President Trump 100%, and I would be totally for the ceasefire and the deals that they make over there. But I've been listening to the calls coming in, and some things really bother me. When you go to here and you become a doctor, what does that doctor require? You will call him doctor. These people calling in saying Trump and Donald Trump, he's President Trump. Give him that respect. When President Obama was in office, I didn't vote for him, but I always referred to him as President Obama. That's all I got to say. Thank you.
1: All right, Kevin from Nashville, Tennessee. Scott from Roseville, California, Democrat. Good morning, Scott. We've got to be brief because I'm going to go to a guest right after you.
4: Jasmine, beautiful as always.
1: Thank you.
4: The heartstone. Yeah, you. So now my view

0: Donald J. Trump. Now, John baptized Christ himself. But in this case, I would say Donald Judas Trump. It's hard that way. He let us all down.
1: All right, that was Scott from Roseville, California. Joining us now to talk more about the potential deal to extend the U.S.-Iran ceasefire is Foundation for Defense of Democracy's Iran Program Senior Director, Benham Ben Tablou. Ben, thanks so much for being with us this morning.
2: Morning. Thanks for having me.
1: All right. So from what you've heard and what you've read so far in the last 24 hours about this potential deal to extend the ceasefire, which would theoretically lead to the end of the U.S.-Iran war, which country has the upper hand?
2: Well, in addition to the shooting war and in addition to the energy war, there's been another war that I think the U.S. government has not done a good job of paying attention to, and that's the media war or the narrative war, better put. And in the past 24 hours, despite the U.S. simply saying more officially, unofficially and semi-officially, the Islamic Republic has been playing to the edge in the media space and in the narrative space. So to that end, given the fact that if any of the contours of what is reported to be in the memorandum of understanding end up being true, I would say, unfortunately, the Islamic Republic would have the upper hand. Now, for you and the audience and everyone else, just to reiterate, there is a world of difference between a military win and a political win. And there is a world of difference between using military force to achieve tactical effects, which Israel and America did achieve, such as really destroying the beating heart of Iran's domestic ballistic missile production, significantly trimming large swaths of that arsenal, targeting the defense industrial base of that country, going after strategic leadership, strategic assets, air defenses, you name it. There has been a really significant conventional defanging of the Islamic Republic's military threat. But that which is diminished is that not necessarily which is destroyed. And to that end, during the kind of war of wills that followed the shooting war into the already 60-day extended ceasefire, into the blockade period, into the mining of the Persian Gulf and Strait of Hormuz period, that's where a more asymmetric actor like the Islamic Republic has again been able to play to the edge and kind of force America to decide where and when it will or will not invest in a wider war. And I think, unfortunately, by being a more destructive actor, and America and America's partners in the region, such as the oil producing states of the Persian Gulf, the GCC countries, having a lot more to lose, Iran found that to be the soft underbelly and really indeed did continue attacks even into the ceasefire period. So we didn't get here by accident. It's still not 100% if there will be a deal or a framework or even this memorandum of understanding that is agreed to. But thus far, I think the Islamic Republic in the media war, following the economic war, which followed the shooting war, they have the edge.
1: I mean, to your point here, I turn to a New York Times article. The headline here is Iranian officials say proposed peace deal would infighting and open the strait. Bear with me while I scroll for a second. I want to read you a passage a little bit further below. It says, as a part of the agreement, the Iranian official said, Iran would allow ships to pass the Strait of Hormuz, a waterway crucial to the world's oil and gas trade, without tolls or fees for now. In turn, they said the United States would lift its naval blockade on Iran. The agreement would also halt fighting on all fronts, they added, including in Lebanon, where Israel has continued to clash with Iran-backed militant group Hezbollah. Bear with me one more second while I scroll. And it said the agreement leaves thorny issues related to Iran's nuclear program for a later date, the officials said. A plan for its stockpile of highly enriched uranium, which the United States has insisted it give up, would be negotiated within 30 to 60 days, they said, adding that the deal would release $25 billion in Iranian assets frozen overseas. Now, the U.S. officials to reporters are describing this a bit differently, moving up the importance of that removal of highly enriched uranium. But I wonder if you can just walk us through what has changed in the last 2 to 3 weeks when it comes to negotiations. When we last really heard about this, the president had rejected Iran's offer, calling it unacceptable. There was an idea that he could be thinking about going back to kinetic strikes. So what has happened?
2: Well, the blockade has continued and the world economy has continued to suffer because the Islamic Republic of Iran, as you may remember earlier this spring, mined parts of the narrow international waterway known as the Strait of Hormuz, where prior to the start of the conflict, about 20% of the world's seaborne traded oil passed through on a daily basis. It turns out that in addition to oil, other commodities like fertilizer and helium coming out of this very critical energy-rich region are also being traded and have also been hit significantly on the price side and on the supply side. Fortunately for U.S. consumers, most of that has only been limited to the price, whereas when you look at Europe and Asia, for example, it's price and supply. So there's some domestic shortages there as well. But it proved the success, unfortunately, of the strategy of the Islamic Republic to be a more destructive actor and make a more restrained and responsible party, be it a party to a conflict, a party to a blockade, or a party to even to a negotiation, to force to have its responsibility and restraint be used against it. So simply because we're a global superpower with global concerns, there's more kind of points of leverage against us. And, you know, President Trump, I think, felt, unfortunately, that leverage from two sides. There's been a lot of talk about midterms, for example, but I actually see that with two other M's being, you know, greater sources of pressure against him. One is media and the other is markets, in particular oil market. And to that end, as the Islamic Republic continued to try to hold the international community hostage through the Strait of Hormuz, the U.S. had actually ramped up the efficacy of its blockade. Just the other day, CENTCOM, the U.S. Military, you know, umbrella or grouping, you could say, in this part of the world, had it reported that it had intercepted or turned back its 100th ship. Either going to or coming from Iran's ports. And this blockade that the U.S. had put starting on April 13th against the Islamic Republic following the ceasefire that was officially agreed to on April 8th had really caused Iran's reported oil exports to nosedive from about 900,000 plus barrels per day for the entire month of April pre and post blockade to, if this thing has continued to the end of May, about 110,000 barrels per day. So the Islamic Republic is feeling the squeeze. So it's been escalating indirectly in the region, as well as at the negotiating table. And I think the U.S., simply because it has a greater series of interests at play here, may have been keen to get some sort of agreement, some sort of resolution to the Strait of Hormuz crisis, to buy time for itself, to push away from the table and negotiate those bigger, thornier issues. Now, the one thing I will tell you, having looked for years at the Iranian nuclear program, is that, you know, there was a world of difference between the U.S. position and the Iranian position for quite some time. And even prior to the start of this conflict in February, there was a world of difference between what Iran would give versus what it would settle for, versus what America wanted versus what it would settle for. And in my view, that chasm still exists.
1: That's interesting. I mean, I was going to ask you, you just, you know, talked in depth about the Strait of Hormuz. But, you know, the U.S.'s two non-negotiables were Iran reopening the Strait of Hormuz without tolls, without any impediments, and then returning that highly enriched uranium, shuttering its nuclear program. What do you believe is the U.S.'s top concern? What should they hold out for when it comes to extending the ceasefire?
2: Well, listen, I would say you don't even need to negotiate to extend the ceasefire. If your goal simply is no direct shooting between America and the Islamic Republic of Iran, you already have a ceasefire in place that's been rolling, that the Islamic Republic has been violating, tiptoeing around, and sometimes directly transgressing against since April 8th. You've had the Islamic Republic fire at the UAE. You've had Iran-backed militias in Iraq fire at other GCC countries. You've had the U.S. kind of rarely, occasionally return fire. But broadly, you have this new normal emerging in the Persian Gulf and Strait of Hormuz. So if the goal simply is to not have a direct U.S.-Iran conflict, you kind of were sliding into that anyway, and there was no reason to pay to play. Now, I think the Iranians forced the number one issue of the U.S. to be the Strait of Hormuz. And as critical as that is is for the world economy and as critical as that is for the U.S. on the oil market side, on the stock market side, on the domestic popularity side for a conflict which was not already particularly popular to begin with, even within some of the president's own base, such as the MAGA or America First base, for example. Even with all of that aside, I think prioritizing the Strait of Hormuz over the bigger strategic picture was not the way to go. I understand why it was done from a political perspective, from an energy perspective, from a market perspective, but that represented a triumph of the Islamic Republic's strategy of being able to hold more that America holds dear at the prospect of destruction, and get us to prioritize energy and economics over politics and security. And to that end, I would say there's a different way to do this if your priority was the Strait of Hormuz. Number one, you could negotiate with the Iranians to kick the can down the road on the nuclear file. Not saying that that should be done, but if the U.S. was going to prioritize the Strait, you can simply say the Islamic Republic, because there is a ceasefire, should not target any vessel that is doing minesweeping or demining in the Persian Gulf and Strait of Hormuz, get a broader international coalition to include European countries like the French and potentially the Belgians, for example, who have some of these capabilities in the UK, and marry that with the Japanese, who have significant minesweeping capabilities, bring in the Australians, bring in and under the auspices of a U.S. demining mission, and have that mission come and go in this part of the world. And if that mission is attacked, well, then the U.S. can, you know, significantly return and respond with fire. But I think, you know, getting the current ceasefire, which is in place, to be the umbrella for a demining mission to remove that leverage that the Islamic Republic has in this narrow waterway should have been the MO, the modus operandi, the active policy pursued during this period of ceasefire. And I understand why it wasn't pursued, because it was risky and there was a chance these vessels would be shot at. But if the U.S. was not willing to take these risks, well, then it only proved that the success of the Islamic Republic strategy was continuing to afford a weaker regime more kind of leverage and more dividends. So I would have prioritized the bigger strategic picture, but I understand why the U.S. prioritized the energy and economics issue. But even if that was the case, that you were going to divide between nuclear and energy, I would say there was a different way to go about doing this.
1: I have just two more questions for you before we turn to some phone calls. For folks listening, your lines are a Democrat. Your line is 202-748-8000. Republicans, your line, 202-748-8001. Independents, your line, 202-748-8002. Start calling in now so you can ask Benham some questions about a potential deal to extend the ceasefire. Earlier you said that it is still your belief that there is a large chasm between what the U.S. would be comfortable with when it comes to Iran's nuclear program and that nuclear enriched material, and what Iran would be comfortable with. Where, though, do you see perhaps the potential for compromise on that very serious issue?
2: Well, it seems like, based on reporting as to what this MOU may entail, you know, this is more coming from the U.S. side than the Iranian side, about getting out this stockpile of highly enriched uranium. And I just want to unpack this for the audience, because there's low enriched uranium, you know, 2-5% that the Islamic Republic has on its territory, and there's highly enriched uranium. But uranium enrichment is logarithmic. It's not linear. So highly enriched uranium begins at 20%, and Iran has some 20%, but it also has a stockpile of 60%. And this 60% is what has been, you know, most worrying for America and U.S. policymakers. But I would push away from the table here. You know, the juice may not be worth the squeeze for a deal that trades away all that sanctions relief and, more importantly, all of those frozen funds and assets for only the 60%. The 60%, if you look at what U.S. politicians have been saying, policymakers have been saying, analysts, experts, advocates, that's really taken up most of the oxygen in the room, because it's simply closer to weapons grade, which is 90% purity. But again, you know, enrichment is not logarithmic. You know, 60% is more than 60% of the way to weapons grade uranium. So ultimately here, I think if there is going to be some sort of deal to get this material out, you want to get out all of the enriched uranium. And if you can't get that, you want to get out all of the highly enriched uranium, not just the 60%. And ultimately, this can't be the only measure of a nuclear deal. And again, there was a different way to do this. You know, this material, this highly enriched uranium, is buried underground, and the U.S. has struck those positions last June. You know, confidence building measure number one that you didn't necessarily need to pay for was to get the International Atomic Energy Agency back on the ground in Iran to be able to monitor and verify what's left of this regime's nuclear program so that it's not a political football, because the only data we have would be coming from intelligence sources. So I think, again, just like there was a different way to square the circle with the strait, a better way would have been to get the IAEA, the International Atomic Energy Agency, back on the ground, get them to account for what exists, what has been hit, you know, the canisters that still house the uranium in these underground facilities, are they damaged? Exactly how many in terms of kilograms of a uranium stockpile does Iran have? How many LEU, how many HEU? And then from there, use that information to be able to inform and structure a larger deal. But the ultimate purpose of that deal, if the U.S. is pursuing this diplomatically, should be dismantlement. It shouldn't simply be to get this material to be downblended and stored on Iranian territory. It simply shouldn't be to pay to get it exported and then not resolve the thornier issue of enrichment, which is that scientific process by which this gas is purified, aka enriched, and allows the regime to do more with it. Because, by the way, the success, you know, of the current position that the U.S. is in and fortunately has been able to exploit, is that Iran is not currently believed to be enriching uranium. And why is Iran not currently believed to be enriching uranium? It's not because of, you know, sanctions and sabotage and assassination and threats. It's because the U.S. used military force against three Iranian nuclear facilities in June of 2025 as part of Operation Midnight Hammer. I just want to stress for the audience how long of a crisis this has been. You know, Iran pushed away from nuclear negotiations and pushed away from international inspections, pushed away and broke seals that international monitors had helped put on parts of its nuclear infrastructure back in April 2006 and began to enrich uranium when it had a less than perfect, you know, safeguards history. And from April 2006 to June 2025, despite a deal, despite diplomacy, despite sanctions, despite sabotage, despite assassinations, despite threats, the regime did not stop enriching uranium on its soil for a single day. Not for a single day. And that's the big achievement of President Trump's use of force last year. I think following the use of force this year, the better move would be, how do you extend that window? And how do you maximize the leverage you have rather than deal with things a la carte, which would unfortunately transfer the leverage back over to the Iranian side?
1: And my last question here before we turn to some phone calls is, I want to get your reaction on some of the reaction that we've seen, particularly from Republican lawmakers who are allied with the president, on what has been reported about the makings of this memorandum of understanding. First, from Senator Ted Cruz of Texas, he wrote on Twitter yesterday, "I am deeply concerned about what we're hearing about an Iran deal being pushed by some voices in the administration. President Trump's decision to strike Iran was the most consequential decision of his second term. He was right to do so, and we achieved extraordinary." I'm just going to go through these a little bit. Speaker Mike Johnson was supportive of it. He said President Trump is the only one who could have gotten Iran, the world's largest state sponsor of terrorism, to the negotiating table. We are greatly encouraged to learn a peace deal in Iran is underway and look forward to hearing more about specifics. Bernie Moreno, also of Texas, also a senator, not of Texas, was supportive of it. But Lindsey Graham, let me see if I can pull up his tweet. Lindsey Graham tweeted that he was not supportive of it. I mean, there's other Republican lawmakers who haven't been supportive of it. Let's take a listen now to Secretary of State Marco Rubio in India overnight, talking about the confines of the deal and responding to some of this early criticism.
3: When this conflict began with Iran, the goals were outlined, and they were very simple. And they were very clear. We were going to destroy their navy, which we have done. We were going to significantly reduce their ability to launch ballistic missiles, because that was the conventional shield they were trying to hide behind, and we've achieved that objective. And we were going to do damage to the defense industrial base so they couldn't rebuild all of these things. We've achieved that as well. Those were the objectives of Epic Fury. Those objectives were achieved. Those were the targets of our operation. And that's what they were targeted on. Okay. On the other hand, Iran likes to sponsor proxy groups of terrorists. And these terrorists don't care what they blow up. They blow up anything and everyone. Okay, this is who we're dealing with. Okay, this is an Iran that not long ago, through their Hezbollah proxies, blew up a Jewish center in Argentina and killed a bunch of people. This is an Iran that innovated the use of roadside bombs that killed and maimed a bunch of people, including American servicemen, but a bunch of other people. This is an Iran that has organized the assassinations and the attempted assassinations of people all over the world, including, you know, civilians and dissidents and people they don't agree with. There is no nation on earth that sponsors more terrorism than Iran. And they've spent millions and millions of dollars sponsoring terrorism and targeting individuals all over the world, and including civilians have been caught up in that. Okay? That's what Iran has done. They didn't spend their millions and millions on building roads and bridges and improving the life of their people. That's why their people are always in the street protesting, because their economy has been in shambles. Because they don't invest in their economy. They would rather invest in Hezbollah. They would rather invest in the rapists and the murderers of Hamas. They would rather invest in those groups than they do in their own people. That's what Iran invests in. And that's what the world, that's what you should be asking me about. That's what the BBC should be covering. And that's what these other media outlets should be covering, is how evil these people are in Iran and the damage they've done to people all over the world. The world's leading sponsor of terrorism is Iran. And look what they're doing now. They are holding hostage civilian vessels, including ships that have now been stuck in the Persian Gulf. They've laid mines in an international waterway. And yet, despite all of that, the United States remains committed to finding a diplomatic solution to this crisis. But let's be clear who we're talking about here. We're not talking about some pacifist government over there, some pacifist regime. We're talking about one of the most vicious regimes on the face of the earth and in modern history.
1: So that was Secretary of State Marco Rubio responding to some of the criticism. Something that Lindsey Graham said yesterday is that if a deal is struck to end the Iranian conflict because it is believed that the Strait of Hormuz cannot be protected from Iranian terrorism and Iran still possesses the capability to destroy major Gulf oil infrastructure, then Iran will be perceived as being a dominant force requiring a diplomatic solution. And so there has been some heavy criticism. Mike Pompeo, former Secretary of State, is one of the people that Rubio was responding to. Talk about the issue of the White House not just defending what's going to come from this memorandum of understanding, but defending itself against potentially people who would refer to themselves as Iranian hawks that are allied with the administration.
2: Or even the administration meeting the standards and the benchmarks itself had set, particularly if you zoom out and look at the trajectory of the Trump administrations, including the first term, on the Islamic Republic and its nuclear program and overall U.S. aims. Yes, you know, the laundry list of, you know, reasons why the Islamic Republic of Iran is a, you know, malign actor, it remains the world's foremost state sponsor of terrorism, really is home to the most anti-American regime in that part of the world today. All of that is well known, or at least should be well known by the press, by Americans, by analysts, experts, advocates, you name it. But I think if you put all of that together, it becomes a pretty powerful argument for not engaging in limited deals and side deals and memorandums of understanding. And when an adversary like that actually goes for your jugular, you need to go for their jugular. This is a regime which has threatened the life of the sitting president of the United States of America. It has issued fatwas against him and against his family and against his property, particularly following the 12-day war. It has tried to kill members of his previous administration for the success they had in taking out the chief terrorist of the world's foremost state sponsor of terrorism. That was the head of the Quds Force, Qasem Soleimani, back in 2020. This is a regime that has fired ballistic missiles at civilian population centers. It's given the Russians drones for use against Ukraine. You name it, this regime has done it. You know, you zoom out to the 1980s, despite them being subject to chemical attacks by neighboring Saddam Hussein's Iraq. This is a regime that not only responded with chemical weapons starting in 1987, but also transferred chemical precursors to Gaddafi's Libya. And Gaddafi's Libya gave the regime the mines that this regime ended up using in the mid-1980s in the Persian Gulf that actually created the very, you know, crisis over the strait that we dealt with once in the 1980s that brought the Reagan administration in a huge way. So there's a huge kind of argument to make against the Islamic Republic. The question is, And the Trump administration knows it. I know for sure Secretary Rubio knows it. The question is, why is the U.S. pulling punches against this sort of an adversary? The response probably is because this is an adversary that will escalate and indeed has escalated against major U.S. partners in the region like Qatar, like Saudi Arabia, like the UAE, like much of the GCC states, like Kuwait, for example. Oman was fired at. You know, NATO ally Turkey, I think, was 3 or 4 times fired at during the course of the most recent conflict. It's taken the international community hostage. This is why you don't negotiate. This is why the only way out at this point in time is through. And let me just mention one more thing that was a real forcing function to this crisis that doesn't seem to be addressed enough, and now I feel will be let down, given, again, what has been reported. No deal is agreed to until everything is fully agreed to, but given what got us here. And that's the protest by the most pro-American population in the heartland of the Muslim Middle East, and that's the Iranian people from January, which you may remember, 3.5 weeks of protest, 20 days of an internet blackout, and in 2 days, January 8, 9, anywhere from 30 to 40,000 protesting Iranians were slaughtered, not just by their own government forces, but by foreign militias that were brought in from Iraq to help this regime with that slaughter. President Trump, not once, not twice, he drew about 9 red lines in the month of January, promising Iranians that help was going to be on its way. And I think, you know, Iranians who look to the West for this kind of support will probably be let down by any sort of memorandum of understanding. I'm sure they understand that there's these broader geopolitical and geoeconomic issues like the Strait of Hormuz and the price of energy. But my goodness, this is a massive cocktail of reasons why not to do a deal with the Islamic Republic, why the only way out in the Strait of Hormuz is through, and why, you know, the only deal is a deal that actually negotiates full surrender of the Islamic Republic, which is what President Trump sought before. And this is why America, Israel, and other responsible nations need to be thinking very seriously, how do you devalue and push back on the government in Tehran, and how do you help the longer 47-year battle between the pro-American street and the anti-American state in that country and in that part of the world. That's really the only way to get peace in this region.
1: All right, let's turn to some phone calls. Bob from Florida, an independent. Good morning, Bob.
4: Good morning, Jasmine. Happy holidays to you and your family.
1: Thank you.
4: Jasmine, I just want to make one thing clear. I voted for Trump and Republicans all my life, but to this day, I will never, ever vote for another Republican because they have ruined the world. They have ruined this country. I heard your speech with Mark Rubio. You can take out Iran, and he could say America. We're going through the same thing under this administration. And also,
1: I wonder, though, if you have a question for Benham, who's with us, and he's an expert in this region, if you have any specific question about a potential deal or what's been happening in Iran.
4: And I heard you talking. In the beginning of his term, he went around with his chest poked out like Superman to the world, NATO and everybody else. We're powerful. We got all the weapons to do whatever we want to do to any country. He went from Superman, now he's running around the world because they don't like us anymore. Now he's Wonder Woman. Now what do we do about this?
1: All right, let's have Benham respond to that, if you have any thoughts.
2: You know, no major thoughts, but struggling to get the comparison with Superman and Wonder Woman at the moment. But there's no doubt the Trump administration believed, and in particular the president believed, the rhetoric he espoused, not just with the Islamic Republic, but against Russia, but against China, but against other bigger and broader, you know, U.S. strategic competitors in this century. The question is not the rhetoric, but the question is, what are we going to do about it? And this delta between rhetoric and reality will haunt the administration, just like it haunted the Biden administration, just like it haunted the Obama administration. This is not a partisan issue. If U.S. adversaries sense U.S. restraint and even fear against a weaker adversary, the stronger adversaries have every incentive to escalate. You know, this you can trace back to the Russian invasion of Georgia. You can trace back to the Russian invasion of Crimea. You can trace back to, you know, the botched consequences of the 2021 withdrawal from Afghanistan all the way back to October 7, 2023. There's a whole cycle here. You know, what happens in the United States, what we say versus what we do versus what our partners say versus what our partners do. Whenever there's a massive gap between rhetoric and reality, expect those who harbor grievances against us to exploit that. And that is going to come with great cost, I fear, not just to the American taxpayer, but to the American national interest. So it's critical that we are all clear-eyed from this point on moving forward, because the Islamic Republic of Iran is the only non-nuclear and weakest member of this larger constellation of anti-American actors that will be dominating the headlines for the rest of this century when it comes to strategic competition, like North Korea, like China, and like Russia. And there is no straight line from coming up short against the Ayatollahs to being able to counter those folks.
1: Henry from Pembroke, Georgia, Republican. Good morning, Henry.
5: Good morning. Good morning. Thanks for having me on.
1: Okay, your mic's open. Go ahead.
5: Yeah, so, you know, I wanted to just say, first of all, so I did support Trump in the first term, and I did in the second. You know, I think the biggest issue here at hand is, at the end of the day, do I, in fact, believe that, you know, Iran, needs to get their hands on nuclear weapons. No. But at the end of the day, most American
2: Can I ask you about that, caller? Why do you believe the Islamic Republic of Iran, which has resurrected a nuclear program it inherited in 1983, does not want nuclear weapons?
5: No. I do believe. I do believe they do. And I believe they would use them, of course. The very first people they would use it on is Israel. But at the end of the day, what I wanted to say was I totally support the, we need to make a deal. We need to make a deal fast. Now, at what cost? But at the end of the day, whether you're Republican or Democrat or independent, your average American citizen cares about one thing and one thing only. And that's the cost. That's the cost of living, the gas prices, everything else that they're putting burden and strains on their lives. Yes, I agree with, a short term, but we all know that this is going to be, gas prices tend to jump quickly. And even if we get a deal done, they're going to fall not very fast. You know, it depends on a lot of things. So,
1: all right, Henry, let's have Benham respond to that. Thanks for calling in. Benham.
2: Yeah, no doubt gas markets and oil prices here have been volatile, but actually compared to the rest of the world, the U.S. has come out somewhat better off. I mean, when you look at the U.K., when you look at Thailand, when you look at the fertilizer crisis in sub-Saharan Africa, again, we have a price spike where in the national capital region, D.C., Virginia, Maryland, it's a little over $4.50. In California, which is originally home to the highest prices, it's a little over $6, sometimes closer to $7, depending where you are in that state. And that's significant. But again, I want to push away from the table. If we don't get this one right, expect them to go much higher against stronger adversaries when much more than a brief spike in oil prices will be paid. This is why, I'm an American. I'm born and raised in this country. The slightest suffering, obviously, irks us, hurts us not just in the pocketbooks, hurts us not just in the polls, hurts us not just in terms of our national discourse about what to do, but this should be the canary in the coal mine here. Imagine what it'll be like against stronger adversaries whose impact on the global trade will be greater, not lesser, compared to that which we're experiencing now with the Islamic Republic.
1: All right. That's all the time we have for this conversation. Foundation for Defense of Democracy's Iran Program Senior Director, Benham Bin Talblu. Thank you so much for your time this morning.
2: Thank you.
1: Well, let's turn back to some phone calls. Renee from West Palm Beach, Florida, a Democrat. Good morning, Renee.
6: Holy crap. I am so sad that I just missed this gentleman. But I'm going to answer your question. I am, until America, the American media and government, can begin to tell the truth, two sides, not just propaganda, like the two Zionists that you had on here, two in a row, because until you can tell the truth, I am not in favor of a ceasefire. I want 100% resolution to the problems that we have over there. Because how can Iran trust America? We had a ceasefire. The straits were open. Iran declared that it was not enriching uranium. So I just have to say that independent reporting, C-SPAN needs to get with the program. 70% of the American population are against this war. We continue to use propaganda to call these people evil. Evil is starving the population in Cuba. Evil is dropping bombs on densely populated areas. Evil is starving and arresting people in Gaza that are trying to deliver food. 40 countries, Israel arrested these people in international waters. If we had a Strait of Hormuz, America would be charging tolls. That's the double standard. Thank you so much for giving me the time to express my frustrations this morning. C-SPAN, have two sides. It's not just one side. Please.
1: Renee from West Palm Beach, Florida, Democrat. Robert from Nashville, Tennessee, an independent. Good morning, Robert.
7: Yeah, thanks. Most Americans are tired of these preemptive wars, the financial cost, and also the international political cost. Iran is in a better negotiating position now than they were before we started this conflict. I do not believe, I do not want anyone else, any other country to get nukes, but I do not believe that Iran would use a nuke knowing that they would be vaporized the next day. We are operating on a false premise. Israel has decimated, terrorized the Palestinians since 1948. So it's very disappointing to listen to a supposed foreign policy expert without giving the context for what the state, the responsibility in holding Israel to account for the terrorism that they, commit. And if it wasn't for that, there would be no Hamas and no Hezbollah. And what I'm concerned about is I do want a ceasefire. But I'm concerned that Israel will sabotage the ceasefire because they do not want peace, okay? And they are known for sabotaging peace.
1: Robert from Nashville. Tom from Manchester, Kentucky, Republican. Good morning, Tom.
8: Good morning, ma'am. Thank you for taking this. Listen, I just want to briefly reel on three or four points. I really and totally agree with your guest speaker there, Mr. Taliban or whatever. But anyway, these people that's calling in, you know, they need to just sit back and
1: Tala listen Blue is his last name. Go ahead.
8: I'm trying to finish real quick.
1: Go ahead.
8: Ma'am, anyway, I don't agree with this ceasefire. I listened to this. I'm a Vietnam veteran. These ceasefires, all it does is prolong the situation. It has to be military taken care of. Now, on the politics side, the politicians need to step back and let the military take care of this problem over there. They won't be a problem if they turn them loose and let them do the job, not hold them back like they did us in Vietnam and prolong the war and prolong people getting killed, maimed, and everything else. But now the gas speaker, spot on. I feel like that it needs to be, the job needs to be finished once and for all. And now I'm going to say one more thing. And I'm a newbie here on your C-SPAN. Ma'am, I got two observations. The one observation is ignorance has no bounds with your callers. I never seen the like. But, you know, we need to just step back, breathe a little bit, and take care of that problem over there and quit talking about it. Talk don't get the job done. Do it. I'm finished, Marilyn. Thank you so much.
1: All right, Tom from Manchester, Kentucky, a Republican. Shay from Florida, a Democrat. Good morning, Shay.
9: Good morning there, Jasmine. Yeah, I wish that your guest was still on there, because I really wanted to ask him a question. He was doing a lot of stuff there. But with the ceasefire, Jasmine, if you give me a moment, President Obama had a 10-year treaty with Iran. President Trump came and tore it up. That guy said if they tear it up, they were going to burn it up. Now, why would he have done that? And not trying to make a deal with them when he tore up a treaty that they had for 10 years. Nobody ever seen another president ever do that before. That a treaty is a thing that all the presidents honor until that goes out. Then you can make another. But he could have added on to it. What he didn't like in it, he could have made a negotiate with it. He did not. So think about it. He had 4 years that he turned those folks loose, and that they were turned loose, and he had no plan for them. Joe Biden come in, well, they wasn't going to work with him, and that was 4 more years, 8 years. These people had time to enrich and do all of that stuff that President Trump allowed them to do. Now he come with his other term after this here now and try to make a deal. Those folks is not going to make a deal with President Trump. How could you trust him? President Trump has messed us up. What I'm saying is, because a president only had 4 years at a time, nobody could ever make a deal with us, but only 4 years or 2 years what that president has in power, because if he gets voted out, the next president could come do it up. But we never did that before. That was wrong. He should have made a deal and added on to it. But the
1: all right, Shay, I think we take your point there. Terry from Grand Blanc, Michigan, an independent. Good morning, Terry.
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10: I've been checking C-SPAN out for a while, and my word for this morning is trust. Who's going to trust the United States? Look at what they're doing with their own people. And this guy that this was on had a nerve to be talking about what Iran is doing. Not given the history, knowing that Iran is an intelligent country. I got that dynasty date back thousands of years. I mean, they pay us like we just bubbleheads. And I don't trust the United States. Not the United States, but the Trump administration. Marco Rubio, President Donald Trump, come on. Just think about it. Thank you for having me on.
1: That was Terry from Michigan. Ronald from Shadydale, Georgia, Republican. Good morning.
12: Good morning, Jasmine. I'd just like to say people ought to really think about what would happen if they would drop a bomb on us. I can't turn my TV down.
1: I can hear you. Go ahead.
12: Yeah, my hearing aid paired to my TV. In other words, what would happen if they dropped a bomb on us? Well, I think what we ought to do is just go ahead and give them a 250-pound bomb if that's what they want. And that's all I got to say.
1: Rhonda from New Jersey, a Democrat. Rhonda, are you in the line?
13: Here I am. I'm right here. Can you hear me?
1: I sure can. Hi, Rhonda. Good morning.
13: Good morning, America. Yes, I have two comments. The first one is about Iran, and the gentleman that called in and said we had a nuclear deal and we had a peace agreement with Iran that took years to negotiate. Donald Trump just ripped it up. He'll end up putting his name on Obama's. That's what he does. They're copycats. He'll use Obama's deal, and he'll just put Trump on it. Number two, which I think is extremely important, we only went into Iran because our president is compromised by Israel. Netanyahu has every tape and every elite that was on Jeffrey's Island in his files. Jeffrey Epstein was an Israeli intelligence agent. He taped everybody that went in his pedophile farms. And that's what they did. So he's blackmailing our president. You know, guys, we're beyond the games here. I can feel it. Something really bad.
1: Hey, Rhonda, I wonder how you know that information. Did you read it somewhere?
13: I see it. It's all on the independent news. This is why I'm starting to watch independent news. Because as far as I'm concerned, the media is terrified of Trump because he'll shut them down. He's an authoritarian. He has no intention of leaving. That's why he's building that bunker in the White House. He has no intention of leaving. We need to wake up. We are the people. And you know what's really important? These mega farms they're building in the South, where all you people are supporting this administration, you got toxins going in your air, contaminating your water.
1: Oh, you're talking about the data firms. All right, that was Rhonda from New Jersey. Ben from Owings Mill, Maryland, an independent. Good morning, Ben.
14: Good morning, Jasmine. First, I just want to say I admire your style. You're a little bit more interactive than some of the other hosts. I've been watching C-SPAN for a long time. But anyway, also, I'm a social media friend. So but I just wanted to say that, this whole so-called negotiation points to, you know, Barack Obama had developed, whether they want to believe or agree or not, he had opened the door to some level of negotiations as it relates to the nuclear weapons. I mean, it's never going to be foolproof where we'll be able to control, anyone will be able to control whether or not they obtain a weapon. For all we know, they may already have them. But, you know, they're just rehashing some things that should have been done. This whole situation is so unnecessary, and it has created more problems for not only this country, but the whole world. And so at this point, it really doesn't matter whether they have a treaty or not. My only issue is that we are able to bring our kids home from, you know, this potential harm, and things can kind of go back to the way they were prior to this invasion.
1: All right, Ben from Maryland. Ed from Ohio, a Republican. Good morning, Ed.
15: Happy Memorial Day. I'm a 30-year vet. Listen,
1: thank
15: you know,
1: for your service.
15: Everyone that didn't go in, they supported us. Well, nowadays you hear a lot of these callers. Anyway, factually, I keep hearing these callers. Now, I've been in the Middle East most of my career. I was commander of Navy ops team. I've been in Iran. Our teams were. Okay, since Jimmy Carter, 47 years going on 48, when they took power, which is in there now, I keep hearing these callers that are ill-informed that talking about Obama's deal. That was that 10-year deal. It was worthless. I actually have two Halliburton suitcases that when we were there on the airport bringing their billions of dollars that we had frozen, they never honored those inspectors that they had the deal with Obama and United Nations. They didn't let us inspect. They hid this stuff. They moved it around. And on top, they wanted like a 2-3 week notice before the inspectors come there. They always hid their stuff. That's a fact. That's why this administration, when we won, tore it up. It was worthless. They built back up. They just killed, it's probably over 50,000 of their own people today. This guy, we just.
1: Hey, Ed, are you there? You just broke up.
15: They're leaders now. They're Kapala. They also have inter-ballistic, we're already almost to reach Europe, could reach Europe and hit even to some of our East Coast, like New York. They've had those completed. And some of them can have nuclear warheads. Now, they build up their 60% uranium. All these years, and I'll put it this way, if Trump would have lost last election, we would have had another 4 years of 20-some million come across this border. We have infiltrated all over this country now, sleeper cells and everything else, garbage. On top of it, they would have built up more. This is the most successful combat It'll be over with. And these people, you can't make a deal with them except by force. They just killed over, 32,000 one week. They just armed their whole, none of those people, Iranians, that are educated.
1: Well, just to your last point, you said you can't make a deal with them, but the administration seems like they are making a deal with them.
15: Trying to make a deal, but when it falls apart and we come and finish them off, we're gonna pound them for 50 years. I'll be dead by then. I'm looking at this for the next, because they'll rebuild if we don't take them. They're already pounded out. We're gonna take them out. We're trying to stop the last infrastructure on their bridges and highways and stuff. But if we have to, we will. And believe me, Trump will do it. He's gave them every out the door, and the media, most of the media, is against this war. It is one of the most, with one death lost too much, but it's the most minimal death we've had in this is a short term. It's been 60 days or 65. It'll be over with pretty soon. But it takes a few months to gas get back up. It's about time. It'll be secure the world from this evil regime forever.
1: All right. Ed from Ohio. Just a quick clarification. This war has been going on since February 28th. It's close, if not past, the 3-month mark. So a little bit over 60 to 65 days. George from Fairview, Pennsylvania, Democrat. Good morning,
16: yes,
1: George.
16: Good morning. Good morning. Happy Memorial Day to everybody. And to the last gentleman that called, thank you for serving. You know, we can't thank those people enough, but unfortunately, that doesn't mean that he's informed, because what happens is with this president, he creates a problem just to solve it. In 1970, there was an anti-proliferation treaty that was signed by the world, pretty much, saying that countries can enrich uranium to about 3-3.5%. That's so they can have medical, and also so they can have nuclear power for energy. Well, in 2003, Iran signed again with the United States a treaty saying that they won't enrich uranium past 3.5%. They did it again with Obama, and Obama did his best to figure out, yeah, he kicked the can down the road, but he also didn't go in there and pretend like, oh, they have a bomb, and they're going to end up blowing up the Israelis and so forth. That's never going to happen. It just never will. That, you need a boogeyman. And if the boogeyman isn't the migrants, and if it isn't the Arabs, it's got to be something else. So what Trump did was, when he was in office in 2018, he ripped it up. So he created a problem, just so he can be the problem solver. But he can't solve this problem now. And what he did was, with closing the Hormuz Strait, was this. Well, after the ceasefire started, what did he do? He said, oh, no. He goes, you're not going to open the strait. I'm going to close it. And what did that do? It enriches petroleum companies. Shell had double the profits. Exxon, you name it. All these companies who this guy's beholden to, they're the ones making the profits, when he indeed could have opened the strait. And 28 ships went past the strait, I think, this past week or yesterday. I'm not quite sure of the date. But they paid the toll and they went through. So the strait is open in that sense. And let's face it, this was a created war. And in the words of the great David Feldman, every war starts with a lie. And this is another lie, just like the Iraq war, and this is the exact same thing.
1: All right, George, we're running out of time there. Later on this morning on the Washington Journal, University of Minnesota law professor Elon Warman discusses his new book, The Constitution of 1789, A New Introduction. And joining us next, Kyle Ann Hunter of Iraq and Afghanistan Veterans of America discusses issues impacting U.S. veterans on this Memorial Day weekend. Stay with us.
17: As America approaches its 250th anniversary, C-SPAN marks this historic milestone with comprehensive America 250 coverage and live Memorial Day events from the nation's capital, honoring the service and sacrifice that have shaped the nation for nearly 2.5 centuries. Beginning Monday at 10 a.m. Eastern, watch live coverage of the 2026 National Memorial Day Parade along Constitution Avenue, celebrating generations of Americans who served in defense of the country since its founding. At noon Eastern, President Trump participates in the flag-laying ceremony at the Tomb of the Unknown Soldier at Arlington National Cemetery, followed by the annual Memorial Day observance and remarks from military leaders at the Memorial Amphitheater. Then at 8:30 p.m. Eastern, Freedom 250 hosts a candlelight and storytelling honoring military service and sacrifice, featuring a special performance by singer-songwriter Gretchen Wilson. 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Republicans watching Democrats, Democrats watching Republicans, moderates watching all sides. 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
1: Joining us now to talk about issues impacting veterans is CEO of Iraq and Afghanistan Veterans of America, Kyle Ann Hunter. Kyle Ann, thanks so much for being with us this morning.
19: Thank you so much for having me.
1: So tell us about your work at the Iraq and Afghanistan Veterans of America. How are you different from other veterans groups?
19: So Iraq and Afghanistan Veterans of America is really focused on

0: donors and through foundations.
1: It's Memorial Day weekend, a very important weekend for the folks that you represent. What are you hearing from your members, which span across the political spectrum, to be clear here, when it comes to their approval or their concerns about the ongoing war in Iran?
0: So it is really important this weekend that we remember everyone who gave the ultimate sacrifice. At IAVA, we have a Go Silent campaign, which we encourage everyone on Memorial Day to take a moment and go silent for everyone who has given the ultimate sacrifice. And when we look at the war in Iran, you know, there are now more individuals who have given the ultimate sacrifice. And so what we hear from our members is to encourage everyone to remember that this is why Memorial Day exists and to continue to honor the memory of all who have served.
1: Now, the latest news here that President Trump announced yesterday via Truth Social is that a negotiated memorandum of understanding is imminent. It could be announced just today or just this weekend. As you know, there are concerns that the prolonging of this war could lead to it being a forever war. I wonder what your response is to this.
0: So our members are very concerned that there hasn't been a full vote on a war powers resolution yet. That is something that ensuring that Congress actually continues to retain war powers is very, very important to our members. You know, if a memorandum of understanding is able to be reached and we are able to cease hostilities, clearly our members would welcome that. You know, we were born out of a conflict in the Middle East, and you know, it is difficult to watch another conflict emerge.
1: I mean, that's something I want to ask you about, because obviously we know that multiple servicemen have died in this conflict. I wonder, what are the costs of war that people who don't have military experience don't realize?
0: So in addition to the hard costs, right, we hear a lot about how much money everything is costing. It is really the cost of lives. War changes the human body, and for many people, it means not coming home ever again. They have given the ultimate sacrifice. But for everyone else, nobody goes to war and comes back completely unaffected. And so whether that is through mental health, physical health, the sort of moral strain that it can have on an individual, war always changes people.
1: Something that you mentioned before was a war powers vote. Now, we know just this week that the Senate advanced a measure. I'm looking at a CNBC article here. Advances measure to end military action in Iran in rebuke to President Trump. Bear with me while I scroll here. And it says that the Senate on Tuesday advanced a resolution to halt military action in Iran after a surprising defection from Republican Senator Bill Cassidy of Louisiana, dealing a blow to President Donald Trump's war effort. The vote, though preliminary, shows the Senate could have the votes to force Trump to pull back the military from Iran or seek congressional approval. Now, that happened Tuesday. The House postponed taking it up as there are concerns about members and voting on a similar resolution. How would you assess Congress's role in oversight when it comes to this war? And is there something else that Congress could do, perhaps, to rein in the executive branch?
0: Yeah, I mean, Congress holds the power to send people to war. That is their job, right? The Constitution says that the Congress holds war powers, and our members, when we look at like what it means to fight for a democracy, continue to want Congress to actually take that mantle up. And so it's encouraging to see that the Senate has advanced this. The House's decision to postpone is disappointing. This is something that the Senate holds, or the Congress holds, right? The ability to actually check the executive in terms of war powers, but really represent the voice of the people. And that is what's important, right? That the individuals, every citizen has a voice in this conflict as to whether or not we should

0: should remain engaged.
1: Now, Kylan, I have a few more questions for you, but before that, I want to invite our viewers to join in on the conversation this Memorial Day. We're talking about issues impacting veterans. Tell us about your advocacy work in Congress with the IAVA. What are your policy priorities and examples of legislation that you guys are supporting in this congressional session?
0: So we have five big areas of policy priorities. One is in continuing to modernize healthcare delivery for veterans. It is absolutely essential that veterans receive the best healthcare and remain modern in how healthcare is delivered. The second is in continuing to have economic empowerment for our veterans. And so whether that is home ownership, the ability to translate the skills that one receives in service into a job later on, or, through the ability to actually pursue education and continue higher education. Third is continuing to honor the promise to our Afghan allies. Seeing how those that fought alongside us for decades being abandoned and left behind. And this is a scourge on not just the moral aspects of America, but our national security. We are advocating for equity for women veterans, including continued oversight of the DEBRA-SAMHSA Act, ensuring access to preventative care and screening for women veterans. And then finally, continued civic engagement. Every single person who raises a right hand does so in order to protect and defend the Constitution. And that means that having meaningful civic engagement is a big part of what our members are focused on.
1: And I want to just go over for our viewers, our lines are a little bit different during the segment on Memorial Day. For veterans and families, your phone line is 202-748-8000. For current military members, your phone line is 202-748-8001. And for all others, your phone line is 202-748-8002. You can also reach us on Facebook or by text message or on Twitter, on X. Our first call here, John from High Point, North Carolina, calling in on the Veteran and Families line. Good morning, John.
2: Good morning, Ms. Jasmine. How are you feeling this morning?
1: I'm doing
2: looking
1: well.
2: Great
1: how
2: as
1: are
2: always.
1: You? Thank you.
2: Outstanding. Yes, Ms. Hunter, question. I'm a Desert Storm, Desert Shield veteran. I was stationed at Camp Lejeune back in 1988. My question to you is about the water there. I know they cut it off as of December 87. The water was not cleaned up in that time, because I lived in a condemned barracks that has asbestos and all that. I noticed that we don't have anybody kind of advocating for us veterans that stayed on Camp Lejeune past that deadline. Are you guys trying to do anything to get it extended? That's my question.
0: Yeah. So as part of the oversight from the PACT Act, which does relate to Camp Lejeune as well, we are also looking at how to continue to ensure that anyone who could be impacted has the benefits that they deserve. And so that would include people who were on Camp Lejeune as well as other bases that have water contamination, ground contamination, and asbestos in the barracks.
1: Kylan, I want to ask, because, you guys are advocating for those five major policy issues in front of Congress, on issues like job security and housing security, how is the experience of veterans different from other Americans? This administration has focused a bit so far on housing security, but I want you to talk about the challenges that veterans face when transferring military credentials to civilian jobs, things like chronic homelessness that the community faces.
0: Yeah, so in the veteran aspect, when we look at the transition period and the transition period, really the 12 months from the time that an individual chooses to separate from the military, those first 12 months are the highest risk for suicide, for homelessness, and for joblessness or being underemployed. And what we see is often it is difficult for individuals who served in the military to really translate their skills into civilian employment. And this is not just a, I was an electrician in the military, now I want to be an electrician on the outside, but to really understand what are the skills that veterans bring, with those skills that aren't as tangible as like I fixed vehicles or I was an electrician, but the skills that are more focused on leadership and on, you know, the ability to serve and, you know, engage with others. And so what we're really looking at is how we can better translate those skills that are less hard, less obvious, into job requirements. And also right now when we're seeing, you know, tech, whether it is AI or other technology enabled skills, are more and more needed in the workforce. And many, many of our military members receive those skills, and being able to translate them into meaningful jobs is something that we are really focused on.
1: Frederick from Kentucky calling on the Veterans and Families line. Good morning, Frederick.
3: You know, it's not even 9 o'clock in the morning. Why are you calling?
1: Frederick, this is C-SPAN. You're on the line here.
4: Hello.
1: Hi. Do we got you?
4: Who are we?
1: All right. I don't think that call went through. I wanted to ask you about mental health and other things like access to health care. What areas for veterans are in the most need of attention?
0: Mental health, absolutely. You know, there is more and more reporting that is coming out. And actually, even the Inspector General from the VA found that, you know, nearly 90% of VA facilities are understaffed when it comes to their mental health care providers. And so ensuring that we have mental health care providers is incredibly, incredibly important. We actually worked with the Appropriations Committee this year to get funded the clinical resource hubs, which are the hubs and areas that ensure that mental health care is available for telehealth in rural areas and areas that it's often hard to access the, you know, physical health care. So mental health is very, very important. We are very concerned with the understaffing as well as how jobs have been cut from the VA. You know, we've seen tens of thousands of direct care providers cut from the VA over the past year. And while we don't know what that fully means for the physical health of our veterans, we are
1: and those cuts are aligned, to be clear here, with the president's goal to shrink the government, not just the DOGE effort, but just all of those reductions. That's what you're referring to.
0: Okay. Yeah. Yes, absolutely. And you know, we've seen. Excuse me. In addition to the administrative cuts that have happened to the VA. You know, we've seen in the tens of thousands of direct service providers also cut from the VA recently.
1: Okay, Sharon from Rocky Mountain, North Carolina, calling on the Veterans and Families line. Good morning, Sharon.
5: Yes, good morning.
1: All right, you're on with Kylan Hunter of IAVA. Do you have any comments or questions for her at this Memorial Day?
5: Yes, I do. I wanted to find out about for incarcerated veterans who may have been stationed at Camp Lejeune during that time of concern, what eligibility or compensation may be allowed to those persons that are incarcerated, but yet?
1: Taryn, are you still there?
5: Yes, I'm still there. Uh-huh.
1: You cut out.
5: I know
1: you said,
5: they can hear me.
1: You cut out. You said, but yet what?
5: If they're incarcerated, are they still eligible to any type of compensation during that time that they were stationed, that they did serve in Camp Lejeune?
0: They may be. You know, it always depends on the conditions for their incarceration and the character of their discharge and the time of their service. VA social workers do work with individuals who are incarcerated. There's also a wonderful organization called Vet Phoenix. You can find more at vetphoenix.org, who works with justice-involved veterans to help ensure that they are able to get their VA benefits, either while they are incarcerated or once they are released.
1: William from Triangle, Virginia, calling in on the Veterans Line. Good morning, William.
6: Yes, good morning. I'd like to address issues, medical issues and chronic conditions veterans have after their service. In my particular case, I was stationed at Campbell Jim from 70, well, I was in the Marine Corps from 73 to 94, and I was stationed in Camp Lejeune for 6 years. Over those 20 years, I got three different cancers related to Camp Lejeune. I had a serious training accident in 84. My cervical spine is really messed up. I got both shoulders. I got my rotator cuffs is torn in both shoulders and can't be repaired. I got arthritis in both my elbows. My right hand is paralysis. I got paralysis in my right hand. I got serious lower spine problems. I got gut issues. I got bursitis and arthritis in both hips. I got muscle atrophy in both my quadriceps. I use a wheelchair. I need both my knees replaced. And I got intermittent numbness in my feet. And I also got a brain tumor. And this is stuff that a lot of people don't know that veterans go through. And I also have a post-traumatic stress disorder and other issues, too, that's related to my service. And I'd just like somebody to address some of these. Thank you.
1: Kevin.
0: We hope you get the care that you need. The wounds of war and wounds of service continue to appear often long after service is done, and so we encourage everyone to seek the care and benefits from the VA that they are entitled to.
1: I mean, I just want to ask you, though, because we talked a little bit about the cuts, and that caller was talking about the really long list of issues that he faces from his own service. I want to take a listen to VA Secretary Doug Collins, who testified on the department's priorities and the 2027 budget before the Senate Veterans Affairs Committee. Here is a portion of him talking about some of those cuts when it comes to doctors and nurses available to veterans. Let's take a listen.
7: Would you agree with me that veterans who prefer direct care ought to be given that choice?
8: I believe the veteran gets the choice. Thank you for agreeing with me.
7: And the underfunding of direct care is going to cause them to seek community care. Correct?
8: I disagree completely with that. When you're spending double in direct care, what you're spending on community
7: care. That's what is happening in effect, in my view, because you have cut about 1,000 positions of physicians. You've cut nurses' positions. You've cut all kinds of other support positions. And then you have failed to fill the vacancies that have resulted from cutting or furloughing or encouraging them to leave. So the workforce has diminished, and in turn, veterans are encouraged then to seek community care as a result.
8: You're entitled to that opinion and I perspective. It's just not backed up by basically the facts. And again, let's deal with the fact of no risk furloughs, however you want to call it. There was a reduction, but what we're actually seeing, and I think what we say is
7: by about 30,
8: we took there was about 30,000 who took early retirement. Yes,
7: 30,000 people.
8: Yes. And but again,
7: call it whatever you want, but it was a reduction.
8: Well, explain to me how our wait times have gone down in VHA
7: then,
8: almost
7: and
8: every
7: then you
8: category.
7: Eliminated the positions, so it didn't look like there were any vacancies.
8: No.
7: Or there's still vacancies, but just not the same.
8: Senator, let's get back to the basis of understanding of what we're trying to do. You're in the military. You're also running office. You know how many employees you have, and you know how many you have them. You do not need three press secretaries, and if one left and you decided to make that press secretary a legislative assistant, then you're not actually you know, cutting, you're not going to say you're short on press secretaries. You're going to say, I feel the need where I need to have it.
7: What did you turn those physicians into?
8: Right now, we're waiting to let the actual facility find out what they need instead of just throwing money and people at them. Because during this time right here, we've actually lowered wait times in facilities. We've actually got better care. No.

0: think they have lost people they need?
1: No, but you know,
0: what
1: you know
0: I'm
1: why?
0: Hearing from veterans.
1: You know why I know that? Because if they needed them right now, they could hire them right now.
0: Well,
1: that's how I know that. I mean, that's how I know this.
0: That's not what we're hearing.
2: So there was a heated exchange between Democratic Senator Richard Blumenthal and VA Secretary Doug Collins. But a New York Times article from March 3rd of this year, I want to show folks this graphic. It says that the VA eliminated thousands of medical positions that were left vacant after a wave of resignations and retirements last year, according to New York Times analysis of internal agency records. The cuts include empty slots for more than 1,500 physicians and 4,900 nurses. In total, the VA chose not to hire replacements for roughly 14,000 unfilled medical vacancies at the healthcare division. Those jobs were the equivalent of about 5% of the VA's medical staff as of December. Those were some of the numbers that the pair of gentlemen were arguing over. Does this concern you?
3: Absolutely, it does. And we hear from our members that they prefer VA direct care to community care, mostly because of the cultural competency that comes with VA providers, with the the ability to actually address the unique physical and mental health care needs of our veterans. And so when we're losing frontline providers, right? We are losing physicians. We are losing nurses, and they're not getting rehired. That is very, very concerning to us.
2: I mean, something that that Senator Blumenthal asked Doug Collins, and he responded to, was, you know, how do you know that you don't need to refill those positions of physicians and nurses? And he says, I know, because they would have filled them on their own. Is that what you guys see reflected on your day to day when you're talking to the folks that you represent?
3: It is not what we see reflected in our day to day and what we hear from our members. You know, we hear that wait times are actually longer, that individuals are getting sent out into the community more. And so we are very concerned with the cutting of these frontline providers.
2: All right, let's go to Michael, Plainfield, Illinois, calling in on the All Others line. Michael, good morning.
4: Yeah, good morning. I've got a couple of questions, but here's my grandfather's brother, my great uncle, was a doughboy. He was in World War I in France, and he had some issues with the veterans, the healthcare. My dad was in the Pacific for 4 years during World War II. He had a heart attack, and we took him to the VA. This was like in the 70s. And, you know, they told him it's not service-related. They weren't going to do a damn thing. And then I was in during the Vietnam War, but at the later stages of it, and they let me go early. They had like a, I don't know, RIF or whatever they call it, reduction in forces. And so now they're telling me, you know, not enough time to get this, that. They've got all these tranches which have like totally confused me. And I went to Tammy Duckworth because she's a veteran. And her office, and you know, they don't know the system either. Nobody seems to know, like, if you got only X number of times on active duty, you know, what can you get? And I've been trying to get an answer, and I just got, you know, I've got health insurance, so I don't need them. And the way they treated me, I didn't really care to go back, to be blunt. But I'd like somebody to explain to me how they get away with all these, you know, 20, 30 different standards of care or whatever you want to call them for people. I mean, we were all in it, and whether you're in, you know, combat all the time or if you've never been in combat, sitting in some, you know, Hawaii or something like that, not during wartime, of course, but, you know, regular. I mean, how does one even navigate what you can get?
3: Yeah, I mean, the benefit system is often confusing for individuals. We'll encourage you to go find a veteran service officer. Every county has veteran service officers who it is their job to ensure that individuals are connected with their earned benefits.
2: John from Portland, Connecticut, calling in on the current military members line. Good morning, John.
5: Good morning.
2: Hey, John, are you there? John, we're hearing a little bit of static. You there? One more time, John. You there? All right, Nars from Louisiana, calling in on the veterans line. Good morning, Nars.
5: Yes, this is Nars from Louisiana, and I'm listening to the secretary, and all they're doing is deferring stuff down the road. A simple thing is I needed a teeth cleaning, and I can't get one to July the 5th. So they stretch out the scheduling. And so, anyway, I said, they're stretching out. It's kind of hectic sometimes. And I hope I make it sense. Thank you.
2: Helen.
3: Yeah. Unfortunately, we're seeing, you know, far too many people pushed, you know, sort of, as you had said, pushed down the line in terms of their scheduling.
2: One person on Twitter asks us, what do you think about privatizing VA services?
3: Yeah, we think that the VA should stay as a public good. The VA is a very, it is a case of showing what a public health system can and should look like. VA consistently delivers better quality healthcare at faster times and for lower costs than, you know, the private sector does. And so we are opposed to privatization of the VA, and we hope that the VA stays as a strong public health program and system.
2: A second tweet that we have, it asks, how are we doing providing female veterans with women-specific healthcare?
3: You know, the women who use VA, specifically VA direct care services, see far better outcomes than those who don't, both because of having access to culturally competent healthcare providers, but also for being screened for early instances of things like breast cancer, which we know are far more common in veterans. And so where VA healthcare is available, women veterans see much outcomes. And, you know, but unfortunately, you know, we have heard anecdotally that women's healthcare providers are some of the first that have been cut from positions.
2: And we're here talking with Kylan Hunter of Iraq and Afghanistan Veterans of America. I want to invite more of our viewers to join in. Our lines are a little bit different this morning for this segment. Veterans and families, your line is 202-748-8000. Current military members, your line is 202-748-8001. And all others, your line is 202-748-8002. You can also reach us on social media, Facebook or Twitter, or by text message. Carlton from Louisville, Kentucky, on the Veterans and Families line. Good morning, Carlton.
6: Good morning. I'd like to know about veterans. Did they get a raise, a 2.8% raise for their compensation or for their retirement?
3: We know there's a proposed cost of living adjustment, and given inflation and given anything else, everything else that's going on in the country right now, we definitely support continuing the cost of living adjustments.
2: Tim from Indiana calling in on the veterans line. Good morning, Tim.
7: Good morning. Yeah, I just wanted to bring up the fact that I've been using acupuncture recently in the last few months. And it's wonderful. I had no idea. And I'm really, really happy to see that the VA is recognizing acupuncture. I was in total disbelief. I tried it. The only thing I can tell you, I've had a problem for over 40 years, and they fixed it within two applications. And it's just, try it. It's about the only thing I can say. Acupuncture works. I think it's much better than pharma pills, And obviously, if you don't need to be cut on, it's better. But I'm really pleased to see that they've offered that. Thank you.
3: I'm so glad you were able to find relief, and we've continued to advocate for alternative therapies.
2: Are there other alternative therapies in addition to acupuncture that the VA has started to recognize that people should know about?
3: So acupuncture, massage is another one. You are able to get massage care and chiropractic care covered by the VA. And we're also really encouraged that there has been the recent executive order looking at clinical trials for psychedelics, and really there's a sort of a whole, you know, world of opening up, particularly for PTSD trauma in the psychedelic space.
2: Andrew from Trenton, New Jersey, calling in on the Veterans Line.
8: Yes, good morning. I'm calling in reference to the Major Richard Starr Act, and I'm a disabled veteran from the Vietnam War, and I'm a Chapter 61 retiree, so I fall under that act. Just what is the holdup in Congress, and why is it's got a lot of support from both the House and the Senate, but yet it doesn't get passed? What do you see as the holdup happening in Congress, and will it get passed this year?
3: We certainly hope it gets passed this year. There's a discharge petition right now that the Democrats have brought to the floor, so hopefully that will get a vote. I mean, really, the holdup is it needs to get brought to the floor for a vote. You know, with the co-sponsors that are on it, it should easily pass, and so we are hopeful that it will pass in the near future.
2: Rocky from Missouri calling in on the Vets and Family Line. Good morning, Rocky.
9: First time caller.
2: Welcome to the program.
9: Thank you so much. I'm a Vietnam era person. Fortunately, I couldn't pass my physical. I was planning on going, but I didn't go. But I would like to ask the lady about, I have heard that there's centers, supposedly one in Florida, one in Arizona, where they train guys to be disabled. Everybody who went to Vietnam is qualifying, and I got friends that come back, and they needed help. But I have a friend that never was in a red zone, bumped his head. He's getting $3,500 a month. I would like to see if she knows about these centers.
3: I am not sure about centers that train people to be disabled.
2: Andrew from Jacksonville, Florida, calling in on the Vets and Family Line. Good morning, Andrew.
10: Yes. I would like to clarify with a veteran who called about four callers ago, and he asked you, ma'am, he want to get his dental work, his teeth clean, and he said that the appointments were so far down the line, and you said that we're working on it because a lot of veterans have a lot of appointments. I do believe that the veteran can, I know for a fact, the veteran can go through, the VA can let the veteran go through community care, which means the community care will outsource the veteran if the VA timeline is booked up. Can you amplify on that, ma'am?
3: Yeah, so community care is available if, you know, there's not access to VA direct care. Often what we see is that community care wait times are no better. It's often in areas where there's just a general shortage in medical providers, whether that is primary care providers, dental providers, orthopedic care providers, whatever it is. So yes, community care is an option. It is something that is available if wait times are too long or there's a specialty that is not available at a local VA. But what the data also show us is that community care doesn't necessarily reduce the wait times, because it's often a issue of just general not having access to specific types of care.
2: And to be clear here, the proposed VA budget would increase also the budget for community care. So this is clearly something that the administration is thinking about as well. I just wonder briefly, to wrap this conversation, Kailan, can you tell us about what the IAVA is looking forward to in the next 6 months when it comes to congressional legislation, or what you guys are doing for your members this Memorial Day?
3: Yeah, so for Memorial Day, we encourage everyone to go silent and remember those who have the ultimate sacrifice. You know, this isn't just a day for cookouts and barbecue and a 3-day weekend. It's a day to really remember those who have served and who have given the sacrifice. And as we're looking forward to the next 6 months, you know, we are celebrating 250 years of America. And so we are proud to celebrate that and to recognize, you know, the legacy of everyone who has served in, you know, in this country and continues to support and defend the, you know, foundational principles that the country was founded on.
2: Kailan Hunter, CEO of Iraq and Afghanistan Veterans of America, thank you so much for being with us this morning.
3: Thank you.
2: Later on this morning on the Washington Journal, University of Minnesota law professor Elon Warman discusses his new book, The Constitution of 1789, A New Introduction. 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
12: 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On Tuesday, hear speeches by government, law, and public affairs leaders, including Florida Governor Ron DeSantis at Ave Maria University and former House Speaker Nancy Pelosi at Notre Dame Dana Muir University. On Wednesday, speeches by journalism, media, arts, and cultural figures, including journalist Lester Holt at Pace University, actor, playwright, director, and producer Coleman Domingo at Temple University, actor Harrison Ford at Arizona State University, singer and record producer Will.i.am at Worcester Polytechnic Institute, and on Thursday, speeches on leadership, achievement, and public impact from former NFL quarterback Tom Brady at Georgetown University, Olympic alpine ski racer Lindsey Vonn at the USC Annenberg School, and Turning Point USA CEO Erica Kirk at Hillsdale College. Watch 2026 commencement speeches this week, starting Tuesday at 8 p.m. Eastern on C-SPAN 2 or online at cspan.org. Washington Journal continues.
2: Welcome back. It's Open Forum, where you can talk about any public policy or political issue on your mind. I'm going to start this segment off talking about an update from the White House. Right now I'm looking at a Washington Post article, and it says suspected gunman dead after exchanging fire with Secret Service near White House. If you bear with me while I scroll for a second. It says, a man is dead after exchanging gunfire with Secret Service officers just outside the White House complex early Saturday evening, the Secret Service said. The man who was identified by a law enforcement official as 21-year-old Nazir Best fired shots at 17th Street Northwest and Pennsylvania Avenue Northwest near the Eisenhower Executive Office Building, according to the Secret Service. Quote, a preliminary investigation indicates that as the individual approached, he removed a weapon from his bag and began firing at posted officers. Secret Service Communications Chief Anthony Gulemi said in a statement, Secret Service police officers returned fire, striking the suspect, who was transported to an area hospital where he later died. A bystander was also struck in the exchange of bullets, the Secret Service said, but it's unclear whether it was by the suspect or shots returned from officers. Best previously had been charged with unlawful entry when he tried to enter the White House complex in July 2025, according to court records. Best walked through an exit turnstile lane in a restricted area and told officers, quote, he was Jesus Christ and that he wanted to get arrested. A law enforcement official familiar with the incident, who spoke on the condition of anonymity to describe an ongoing investigation, described Best as an emotionally disturbed person who was known to law enforcement. Officials did not detail the extent of the bystander's injuries or outline the possible motivations behind the exchange of the gunfire. So there is an update there from the White House and that shooting last night to start us off with Open Forum. John from Bayport, New York, Democrat. Good morning, John. It's Open Forum. You can talk about whatever political or public policy issue you'd like.
14: Well, thank you for taking my call. Good morning. I'm a United States Air Force Vietnam veteran. I'm sorry I didn't get my call in earlier. I just wanted to comment on the care that I'm getting. I'm 100% disabled, and I get excellent care from the VA, Northport Hospital in Northport, New York, and also the clinic in Patchogue. In 2024, I was diagnosed with kidney cancer from Agent Orange. They removed my kidney on a Friday. I was home Sunday with very little pain, and I just commend all the people that work at the VA and all the excellent care that I've received. Thank you.
2: John from Bayport, thank you for your service this Memorial Day weekend. Lewis from Oklahoma, a Republican. Good morning.
15: I would like to say thank you to the VA system also, especially the medical that we have. Like the caller just before me, I agree with him 100%. I was a Vietnam veteran in jungle warfare in 1969 in Vietnam. We all came back with all kinds of different diseases and problems, and the VA has took this on head right front. I've had the best care, and that's the reason I'm still here today, because of the best care VA gave to me. Thank you very much.
2: Lewis from Oklahoma, thank you for your service. Ken from Durham, North Carolina, an independent. Good morning, Ken.
16: Good morning. Good morning, America. First, thank you to all veterans for your service. I would like to say that my dad was a World War II veteran. At that time, the military was segregated. He was an artilleryman, and they were so fast and so accurate that General Omar Bradley chose them to serve the invasion of Europe when they fought against those who were fighting against us. Now, they were called all kinds of names like small brains, monkeys, but when they stepped up to the plate to defend America, they were not even respected, but yet they still gave their best. And I would just like to say, I have four people or four groups I would love to honor on this day. First, the I'm sorry.
2: Ken, you still there?
16: Yes, I'm still here. First, the veteran who served in World War I, he won the Medal of Honor, but he was hanged. Second, the 54 Massachusetts made up of slaves and also free black men who were denied equal pay. Third, the Tuskegee Airmen who flew as pilots but never lost an American bomber. They were escort pilots, but they never lost a single American bomber. And lastly, my dad and his group that served with distinction and honor and never got a dime of U.S. benefits.
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16: Except $250 when he was buried and a plot. But, America, he was never bitter. And he taught me to love this country and never be bitter. Never be bitter.
2: All right. Ken from Durham, North Carolina. Angela from Maryland, a Democrat. Good morning, Angela.
18: Good morning, Jasmine. Yeah, thank you. I believe the last time I called in was April 11th, and I spoke with you on an article about AI. And actually, the last few times I've called in, it was about AI, mostly how the electricity companies are raising our bills because the billionaires won't pay their way on the grid. So the billionaires are basically taxing the citizens. It's a billionaire tax on us. But this week, the last article was about how the Treasury Secretary and the head of the Federal Reserve was warning the banks about the cybersecurity threats from these AI models. So this week, Trump was supposed to put out an executive order on Thursday. Mm. Yes, and there's an article in The Hill titled Trump's Last Minute AI Order Switch Exposes White House Divides. And all it was just it was a voluntary program to let the government look through the model for 90 days before they put it out. Well, of course, the tech bros didn't want that. And, of course, Trump agrees with the tech bros. So once more, not only are they taking all my money with their darn electricity bills they're charging before, now they're threatening the banks, and not just the banking infrastructure, any civilian infrastructure, and possibly the military infrastructure. And nothing will be done about it because the tech bros and these AI data centers, they own Congress, they own the government, they own it all. And whatever happens, it's going to be on our leaders when disaster strikes. And that's all I wanted to say.
2: All right, Angela from Maryland, let me read a little bit about what she's mentioning. I'm looking at the Hill article that she referenced. The headline here, as she said, is Trump's last-minute AI order switch exposes White House divides. Bear with me while I scroll here a little bit. It says President Trump's abrupt decision to pull an executive order on artificial intelligence testing has exposed a deeper divide in the White House over how to oversee the technology's development without stopping its own growth. After ushering tech leaders to the White House for a signing ceremony Thursday, Trump's 11th-hour decision to scrap the order displayed his administration's struggle to land on a unified AI stance as Silicon Valley holds sway at the top. Bear with me. Trump told reporters Thursday he, quote, didn't like certain aspects of the order, expressing concern over how it could hinder the U.S. in its race with China to dominate AI development. The president reportedly reversed course after speaking with industry leaders, including former White House AI cryptocurrency czar David Sacks, who favors a more hands-off approach. SpaceX CEO Elon Musk and Meta CEO Mark Zuckerberg also reportedly spoke with the president Thursday. I think the executive order gets in the way of, we're leading China, we're leading everybody, and I don't want to do anything that's going to get in the way of that lead, Trump told reporters. I really thought it could have been a blocker. So that was the White House this week on that pooled AI executive order. Scott from Los Angeles, an independent. Good morning, Scott.
19: Well, hello to all my brothers and sisters out there. First of all, if any C-SPAN executives are up with us, the time to sign Jazzy to a long-term contract would be now. We love it when she's running the shop.
2: Thank you very much.
19: I would like to give a shout-out to the reporters who suffer the verbal abuse at the hands of this president. And, you know, I wish I knew all their names. I know there's a Rachel. I just don't know all their names, but I've heard them called piggy. I heard one called a bitch. I heard one compared to dirt. I've heard other just unpleasantries telling them how stupid they are. And we need you reporters that are asking these serious questions. And there's a couple of questions I'd like to suggest if you get a chance. First of all, we have Howard Lutnick, who has just made an appearance. Now, this is a proven, bona fide, certified liar. I hate to use the L word, but it is in the dictionary, and it applies. Now, he got in front of some committee the other day, and obviously this goes back to the post-interview, where, oh, he was so indignant. I mean, there's just no way he would be seen with an Epstein. And here we come to find out 8 and 10 years later, he's on the island. He's trying to do business. There's other activity. One good question would be, based on what he just told this committee, that when he was asked if he talked to Donald Trump about this matter, he assured us that he was not going to give any details of a conversation, but he assured us we shouldn't make an inference about that. I wish you guys had a laugh track. The first question we need you to ask is, what is a liar like Howard Lutnick still doing in the administration? And the second question, if you guys would be so kind, you reporters who are doing the hard work on behalf of us, getting the answers that we need. Here's the question. How did the smartest man in the world ever get outsmarted by Congressman Massey, Lauren Boebert, Marjorie Taylor Greene, and Nancy Mace? Now, Donald Trump had assured everybody that nothing was going to ever come out on this. And that's why Howard Lutnick came forward with all the confidence that he portrayed in that interview. We don't really believe a lot of what these people have to say. I'm grateful for this time. God bless you, reporters. And the very last thing is, the next time he degrades you, the next time he talks bad about you, I'd like to see you with a smile on your face, just kind of brush both shoulders off. God bless C-SPAN. We love you, Jazz.
2: All right, Scott from Los Angeles. Mike from Stratford, Virginia, a Democrat.
20: Good morning, Jasmine.
2: Good morning, Mike.
20: I have to echo what my man was saying. It's always good to see you on the desk. You do great work at CNN and PBS as well.
2: Thank you very much.
20: You're always out there. Good stuff. I'm an Army vet, Army retiree, 24 years, at 50% disability.
2: Thank you for your service.
20: Thank you very much. Appreciate that. It was an honor to serve. I'm a third generation, as a matter of fact. Grandfather and my dad all served, and my son also served as well. Looking to see what the grandkids want to do. Love to be able to throw a salute at a West Pointer coming out there with his grandchild, but we'll see what happens. Just want to say, yes, the VA medical services down here where I'm at, coming out of Fredericksburg, those guys do a great job. Community care services, a gentleman was talking about that earlier. That's a viable alternative to help decrease some of that backlog. If you can find some good doctors in your community and then see if you can get that referral, you can probably get some good services that way. The doctors here are overloaded. Sometimes we get new doctors in, and they can't stay because they get slammed with hundreds of cases, and I do mean hundreds. It's pretty tough for them to navigate all of that, especially just walking into the system. So, yeah, that's tough. One thing I would suggest that they have at these at the centers would be some office or some entity that helps to get local veterans more aware of the local services that are available in terms of financial counselings, social services out there for their building, for their living situation, something that's happening in the counties where that particular health center is. You've got an audience of people that are coming in, all of them local. If they knew more about what state and county and local services were there for them, I think that would be a really big help. I know those offices are elsewhere. It'd be nice if they could be located within the health center itself. Also, lastly, there was a gentleman that you had, Ken from North Carolina. He was talking about how his service and the people in his family and the people that he was acknowledging never got any real credit from the country that they served. Even the World War One veteran that he talked about got the Medal of Honor and actually was hanged. Sounded like that gentleman was lynched. I just want to say that, it's tough being black and serving and seeing your country going through the kind of throes that it's going through now in terms of the Voting Rights Act and everything. I mean, we spent a lot of time serving this country and trying to defend democracy. And now we're seeing democracy being rolled back, and it's just a tough, tough time. I think probably the only people who have it, who are thinking in terms of, who have a worse perspective on that would be, I would say, Native Americans. Native American who serves this country, puts on a uniform. I'm sure that there's a lot of conflict and things that he goes through, he or she goes through, when they're taking the oath and when they're defending their country and they're standing up for their country. But the alternative is to keep pushing for democracy, There's no alternative to that.
2: All right, Mike, I think we take your point there. Thank you for calling in. Susan from Massachusetts, a Republican. Good morning, Susan.
1: Well, wow, that guy from Virginia. Can I get the violins out? We're in the greatest country in the world, and you people that call this show, mostly black, you want Iran to win. You don't love this country. You're a bunch of racists. You call me the white person racist. You are. You don't like nothing about.
2: We don't condone that type of language on our program. Winston from Denver, Colorado, an independent. Good morning, Winston.
21: Good morning. Good morning, Jasmine. How are you?
2: I'm doing well. How are you?
21: I have two comments and a question. I'm just very disappointed with the Congressional Black Caucus and the NAACP recently here with the response to the Supreme Court about race-based redistricting and eliminating those districts. And their response is to encourage young black men in the South who go to who play for these football and basketball to give up and boycott these colleges and give up all those endorsements, and they're not giving up anything themselves. These representatives of the NAACP or the Congressional Black Caucus, I think they've stooped to a new low, and they didn't even ask the multimillionaire basketball players or football players to

0: Supreme Court decision last month that weakened the Voting Rights Act, leading to the dismantling of one majority black congressional district and a push to scrap others. Quote, the NAACP will not watch the same institutions that depend on black athletic prowess to fill their stadiums and their bank accounts remain silent while their states strip black communities of their voice, NAACP President and CEO Derek Johnson said in a statement. The group is urging black recruits to withhold their commitments from a list of universities, primarily in the NAACP's Southern Eastern Conference. The schools are in the following states: Tennessee, Louisiana, Alabama, Florida, Mississippi, South Carolina, and Georgia. Several of the schools have nationally ranked football programs, including the University of Alabama, the University of Texas at Austin, the University of Georgia, and the University of Mississippi. The Out of Bounds campaign comes as voting rights advocates across generations are grappling with what they see as the latest blow to one of the seminal victories of the nation's civil rights movement. The Voting Rights Act was enacted in 1965 to protect minority voters who long faced discrimination in elections. Last month, in a 6-3 ruling, the Supreme Court held that using race to draw two majority black districts in Louisiana was an unconstitutional racial gerrymander. So there is that story. Now, joining us next, University of Minnesota law professor Elon Worman discusses his new book, The Constitution of 1789, A New Introduction. Stay tuned.
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3: 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He joins our host, renowned author and civic leader, David Rubenstein.
4: Wasn't one book enough? 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So did you ever think maybe you should have just said, I'm going to do one at a time?
5: I had two small epiphanies. One was that in the great events in American history are bottomless. And the other epiphany was that you could tell the story as a triptych, 3 panels. It's the liberation of Europe starts in North Africa, and then it evolves 100 miles across the Mediterranean to Sicily and Italy. And then at Normandy, you have the final panel.
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0: Joining us now to discuss his new book, The Constitution of 1789, A New Introduction, is University of Minnesota law professor Elon Worman. Elon, thank you so much for joining us this morning.
7: Thanks so much for having me on the show, Jasmine. Really appreciate it.
0: All right. I want to put your book back up on the screen here. The title is The Constitution of 1789, A New Introduction. Why is a new introduction to the Constitution needed?
7: That's a great question. So I started teaching constitutional law almost a decade ago, about 8 years, 9 years I've been teaching now. And when I started teaching, I looked for an introduction to the Constitution, one that would serve law students, college students, lawyers, sophisticated lay readers from an originalist, textualist, formalist perspective. This is the perspective that the Supreme Court takes to constitutional interpretation today.

0: the world doesn't divide between left and right, okay? And I don't want to just simplify the world into left and right, but to the extent you can divide it into 1619 versus 1776 project, I think both terribly oversimplify the Constitution's relationship with slavery.
1: I mean, both those points are interesting, especially that unitary executive theory, which people within the White House, I'm thinking of Russ Vogt, the director of the Office of Management of Budget, have utilized to say that expanding the president's executive ability is legal via the Constitution. I want to invite our viewers to join in on this conversation that we're having when it comes to the Constitution and his new book, Democrats, your line, 202-748-8000. Republicans, your line, 202-748-8001. Independents, your line, 202-748-8002. I want to ask you a couple more questions about the traditionalness of this book and then get into some things that we are seeing today. But first, let's go to some phone calls. Jeff from Port Angeles, Washington, and Independent. Good morning, Jeff.
2: Hey, good morning. I understand where you're separating out the Bill of Rights from this book on the Constitution, but wasn't the Bill of Rights really the proof that the Constitution was a living document, unlike Antonin Scalia's contention that it was effectively set in stone and a dead issue? Thank you.
0: That's an excellent question, and I think it actually proves the opposite. What Justice Scalia was saying when he said that the Constitution is a dead document, he meant that the Constitution was dead, so to speak, until the people themselves, through the amendment process, resurrected it, improved it, enacted amendments, ratified amendments to that document. What Justice Scalia was saying is that it is not up to judges, many of which went to Harvard and Yale, say, and may not share the moral sentiments of the American people. It's not up to them to update the meaning and content of the Constitution over time. So I think one might say that although the Constitution is dead, according to Justice Scalia, it creates this living, breathing democracy where we, the people, get to govern ourselves largely on a lot of political, social, moral, cultural issues through the democratic process. And through a democratic process, we can also update and amend the Constitution itself. So the fact that the Constitution has been successfully amended, I think, proves Justice Scalia's point that we don't need judges to be these living, breathing constitutionalists to decide for themselves how to best update the Constitution over time. I will say, though, the Constitution has not been amended in a long time, and I can think of a couple amendments. I worked on various constitutional drafting projects as part of the National Constitution Center, this nonpartisan organization in Philadelphia that I'm sure you all know and well, and there are things we could do to improve the Constitution, and I think it would benefit the American people to once in a generation or two make some efforts at actually amending it. Otherwise, it does start to look more and more dead in an undesirable way, but thank you for the question.
1: I know we're talking about amendments here, but I guess I want to get back to who the founders were. One of the themes of your book is that the framers were practical politicians, not mythical figures, as sometimes we talk about them today. How should Americans view the founders now that we are coming up on the America 250 celebrations?
0: This also goes a bit to the theme of my first book, if I'm allowed to plug earlier books, called A Debt Against the Living, An Introduction to Originalism. And part of the argument sort of both of these books, okay, is that the Constitution, the act of Constitution making, is extraordinarily rare and difficult. You look at the writings of John Adams to Abigail Adams. You look at the writings of Alexander Hamilton in Federalist Number 1. They basically understand that it was left to them in a certain sense. They were the first in human history, in a way, to be put in this position. It was left to them to determine whether humankind would be forever governed by accident and force, or whether they could be governed by deliberation and reflection and choice. Those are the words that Alexander Hamilton explained in Federalist Number 1. And the document that they created was necessarily imperfect. It goes back to the slavery point, Jasmine. There were people in the North who did not want, for example, the Fugitive Slave Clause. But there were people, especially in South Carolina, that insisted that the Southern states would go their own way without it. Would the world have been better if the South had gone its own way?

0: way in an independent Confederacy where there was slavery, over which the North never had any control, over whether an election of Abraham Lincoln wouldn't have done anything in the South. It was very unclear to them. So they were in this unique moment in history where they could really deliberate and reflect and exercise choice in the form of government. But you're never going to be able to put aside entirely people's passions and prejudices and personal interests. And so they had to create certain accommodations. I don't think they believed that the Constitution they created was perfect. I think they believed it was as near to perfect as could be accomplished for the times in which they lived. And I do think we have perfected the Constitution over time through the Reconstruction Amendments, for example, abolishing slavery, guaranteeing due process and equal protection and the privileges or immunities of citizenship, expanding the franchise to African American citizens, and so on. And we are arguably continuing to perfect the Constitution, or there are things we could do to continue to perfect the Constitution. So it's very complicated. I wrote this book because I have deep admiration for the work that they did, for the times in which they lived. There's this historian, you know, I tend to be a textualist, formalist, originalist. I tend to be on the right side of the spectrum, but there is a socialist historian that I love quoting here. He's E.P. Thompson. He cautioned many decades ago in his book that we must be wary of the enormous condescension of posterity. If we were in 1787 writing this Constitution, if we were in 1789 putting this Constitution into effect, what really would we have done differently that was practically possible in the time, right? So yes, we have different moral sentiments today. We have, in a sense, some could argue we've progressed morally, but progress requires the steps of the ladder that were put in place by the generations before us. And so it's a very complicated picture, and I hope that I convey not only that complexity, but that admiration I have for the role that the American framers had in really advancing the causes of human freedom and liberty and self-government, even if it was imperfect by our lights today.
1: Debbie from Huntington Beach, California, a Republican. Good morning, Debbie.
2: Good morning. I had a question, about the amendments. I was wondering which amendments you thought we would need to bring about first and what they are, and also what you thought about the Constitution of States. There's a group trying to get some constitutional amendments.
0: Yeah, that's a really good question. So this requires a little bit of setup, but something that I really encourage, and just to be clear, this National Constitution Center drafting project was really incredible because it commissioned three teams of three, a progressive team, a libertarian team, and a conservative team, and I was the leader of the conservative team. And then we looked at our constitutions and our amendments and our new constitutional proposals, and there was actually broad agreement on a few topics, one of which was the legislative veto. So what's a legislative veto? We all know that the president has a veto over Congress's laws, right? Congress can enact a law, but only with the president's consent. If the president vetoes it, then Congress's laws go by the wayside. Well, what has happened over the course of the 20th century in particular? You have Congress passing broader and broader statutes, delegating broader and broader authority to the president. For example, we shall have clean air. Who could be against that, right? And then the president, through the regulations, through the EPA, through the Energy Department, but mostly, you know, through the EPA and environmental agencies, gets to decide what the regulations that actually govern society will be. So we have these enormously broad delegations of power to the executive. Well, part of the original deal was that when Congress enacted these broad delegations to the president, it reserved for itself what was called the legislative veto. They said, here, Mr. or Madam, you know, historically Mr. President, do all of these things, but submit what you do to Congress first. And if Congress vetoes your action, you can't do it. So here's power to reorganize the government departments and submit your proposal, but if we veto it, then you can't do it. The legislative veto was held unconstitutional in a 1983 case called Ines v. Chadha. And it was rightly held unconstitutional because the Constitution doesn't really contemplate a veto for Congress. If Congress wants to delegate power to the executive, it can do that. And the president, in executing that law, would be exercising executive power. If Congress wants to take back some of the delegation or undo some of the delegation, it has to pass a new law, right? Which you see requires the president's signature. So I think Ines v. Chadha was rightly decided. there's no room in the original Constitution's structure for this thing called the legislative veto over power once it has been delegated to the executive. Okay. But it strikes me and a lot of other people that a legislative veto would be a good idea. There's this idea, belief that Congress simply can't do its job in a world that's increasingly complex and technical, that it has to promulgate these broad general directives to the executive. Well, if that's true, it strikes me as a good idea to empower Congress to create legislative vetoes in its provisions, delegating this enormous amount of power to the president. And then we'd have a totally different debate over the scope of the modern administrative state. So that is one idea. I'll be very brief on the other ones, Jasmine, if I may plug one other thing.
1: Go ahead.
0: Impeachment reform. Very simply, it is too easy to initiate an impeachment and too hard to convict. And so the threshold to initiate is a majority. The threshold to convict is 2/3. I think if we up both or up the impeachment to 3/5 and lower the conviction threshold to 3/5, I think that would be healthy for our republic because it would make Congress less partisan with impeachments, but it would actually make the threat of impeachment more real.
1: That's interesting. I want to ask you about, because you talked about legislative veto as one of the potential amendments that you guys have talked about. You write about the separation of powers and federalism. You basically frame the framers as distrustful of concentrated power so deeply. I want you to discuss that, but then also, how does that exist in reference to what we're seeing now with the president and his use of executive power?
0: That's a great question, and maybe we have to divide up sort of ordinary domestic policy and the military stuff. Though the framers distrusted concentrating power in both respects. Right. So James Madison and others, I mean, this goes back, I think, to the Viscount Bolingbroke in like the early 1700s, possibly earlier. But they said that the combination of legislative, executive, and judicial power in single hands is the very definition of tyranny. Montesquieu, of course, also said this. Well, what's the problem, Jasmine, with these really big delegations of power to the executive? Well, now we have these agencies who get to make regulations, get to decide who pollutes, who doesn't pollute, gets to decide what kind of loan programs we'll have, won't have, and so on. Just enormous, the breadth of the delegation. The Federal Trade Commission gets to prohibit unfair and deceptive trade practices. What are unfair and deceptive trade practices? We have delegations of authority to do what's in the public interest, convenience, and necessity, right, in the case of, like, airwave spectrums and so on. So we have these increasingly broad delegations to the executive. So the executive not only makes law in an important sense, it may not be the legislative power, right? Maybe you can conceive of it as executive power, but it really looks like lawmaking. It looks like legislating. And then the executive also enforces its own laws through its own administrative enforcement apparatus, through its own United States attorneys. And then many of these cases, believe it or not, are actually heard in front of administrative agencies in what are called administrative law judges. And so one of the big concerns about the modern administrative state is that the president is basically combining all of these powers, legislative, executive, and judicial, in one person, in one apparatus, because of these broad delegations. This is also a problem in the war powers context. The War Powers Resolution, Jasmine, has a legislative veto. It has one of those legislative vetoes that we talked about precisely because I don't want to say Congress has ceded its war powers. This is more a situation, unlike the delegation of legislative power, where presidents have just asserted power to act unilaterally with military force abroad, and there's really not much Congress can do about it if the president is really insistent on doing this. This is another example of why I actually think a veto power might be useful and good if the president is going to do these things. But to give your readers, listeners, sort of a historical quick explanation of the original distribution of powers, the president's military powers historically were defensive. So they knew, the Constitutional Convention, it's actually a really interesting debate. They originally gave Congress the power to make war. And then they amended this to say Congress should only have the power to declare war. Why? Because they understood that the president would make war on his own initiative sometime. And they told us when. when he was repelling invasion. In other words, the president would have to repel sudden attacks. You couldn't always wait for Congress to authorize such defensive action. And George Washington, John Adams, Thomas Jefferson, everybody affirmed this view. George Washington said, offensive expeditions of importance must be authorized by Congress. Okay, for most of I would say, 19th century, this more or less happened. Yes, you had some rogue commanders on the high seas who just sort of did stuff on their own, often contrary actually to presidential directives. But starting in the 20th century, the Vietnam War and on, the president has taken more and more initiative. And there's a modern legal framework that was put in place actually by the Obama administration, Office of Legal Counsel. It goes back, it has antecedents, where they basically said the president doesn't have to rely on Congress to use military force abroad, even offensively, so long as it's in the national interest and the nature, scope, and duration of the conflict is sufficiently minimal or unimportant that it's not what they called war in the constitutional sense.
1: This was about his actions in 2011 in Libya, correct? Is that what you're
0: correct?
1: Okay.
0: That's exactly right. And so, in fact, you wrote this memo to authorize a no-fly zone in Libya and the use of American bombs, one of which we believe, I mean, it's a little unclear what happened, but we believe it was a NATO bomb or an American bomb that led to the bombing of Muammar Gaddafi, the leader of Libya, the bombing of his convoy, which led to his capture and execution. And I just find it amusing in these debates over Venezuela, for example. If the Obama administration's legal framework justified that kind of action in Libya, I would think it justifies the capture of Nicolas Maduro in Venezuela. Whether either action is justified by the original meaning of the Constitution, probably not, right? You need it to show that it's defensive or some proportionate offensive action necessary to deter, like, ongoing attacks on Americans, either abroad or in the United States. And so we've totally diverged from the original conception of the war powers.
1: So I guess my quick question for you would be, how would the founders view the president's use of executive power?
0: I would think that they would, I don't want to say turning around in their graves. I think they did not anticipate the growth in presidential power that we have seen, especially since the New Deal state. And so part of it is Congress is to blame by ceding its powers. And part of it is presidents of both power. Who wants to give up the right, you know, to deploy the forces when they think it's a good thing to do, right? You know, Clinton did it in Kosovo. George H.W. Bush said he didn't need authorization to go into Kuwait, right? I mean, presidents of both parties do this. And so I think that the original conception of the executive was much more modest than the conception we see today, shall we say.
1: All right. Virginia in California, an independent. Good morning.
3: Yes. Good morning. I had some new requirements to qualify to run for president, starting with first the not being a felon. Next, moral code. You know, there's a moral code in the fabric of all of us. Also, keeping money limited in running for the president or any office. And also, let us see their tax returns. They shouldn't be too ashamed. We aren't. Those are just some of the requirements that I think should be listed, and I think this gentleman should take that to mind. Thank you.
0: Thanks for the suggestion. I will say that the felon thing I get, but there is a long and venerable tradition of Americans voting into office people who have been convicted of things that they believe are political in nature. This actually goes back to the 18th century. There was a John Wilkes, not John Wilkes Booth, although obviously he was inspired, I guess, by him. But in the 18th century, there was this Whig politician who was continually imprisoned by the British Crown and was continually reelected by his constituents. And he was this American hero. We had the Alien and Sedition Laws in 1798. We had representatives, I believe in maybe it was in New England. I can't remember. Matthew Lyons, who was constantly attacking President John Adams, who was convicted. And like, the guy was not a, you know, very reputable person, don't get me wrong, but he was basically convicted and sent to jail for political speech. And his constituents, I believe, reelected him. And so the only thing I would, you know, just push back a little on what I just heard is that, you know, who gets convicted in our system? You know, people are convicted by the government. And I think it would be very I would be very cautious before giving the government the power to put in place legal processes that would lead to the disqualification of potential people to run for office. I think impeachment is the mechanism for that, which, so I'll stand by what I said before, which is we should make it easier, harder to start an impeachment, but easier to convict.
1: Robert from Wildwood, New Jersey, a Republican. Good morning, Robert.
4: Good morning. Nancy Reagan threatened the withholding taxpayer money for highways and raised the drinking age in the United States 21. Hillary Clinton followed up by lowering the blood alcohol level to 0.08, or states would face the penalty of 10% withheld federal highway money. Do you see that as executive usurpation of states' rights? And could you see possibly, if there's a need for a draft, if this war escalates, that may or may not have been influenced by dual citizen or foreign money to the president? If we have a draft, could you see that possibly that the drinking age going back to 18, or have the states lost those rights forever?
0: So let me at least focus on the first question. So chapter 18 of my book does talk about South Dakota v. Dole, which is the case you're talking about, where it wasn't just the executive, it was Congress threatened to withhold a certain proportion of state highway funds for any state that didn't raise the drinking age to a national minimum. This does create this problem where Congress historically, as you suggested, in Article 1, Section 8, has this enumeration of power. Congress is supposed to limit itself to certain defined spheres sort of deal with the entire nation, that touch the entire nation, the founders explained it, over which individual states are separately incompetent. But what has happened since the New Deal state, really, is the federal government has now raises a bunch of money through taxation, and it, through this idea that it has this power to spend beyond its enumerated powers, or even, you know, with its enumerated power, but certainly beyond its enumerated power, it can threaten to withhold money that it otherwise could give on condition that the states do things that would be outside of Congress's enumerated power to control. So Congress does not have an enumerated power over the drinking age of any given state. So they threaten to withhold the money. I do think not only is this just a general usurpation of the rights of the states, but I actually think it's unconstitutional. I think it's unconstitutional even under sort of the modern framework. But let me tell you, and Jasmine, our wonderful host here, the most radical thing I say in the book, it comes at the end, but I'm just going to tell your audience. I don't think there is an independent power to spend for the general welfare. This is pretty radical as a matter of the original meaning of the Constitution. We have this first clause in the Constitution, which is the power to lay and collect taxes, right, imposts, excises, and so on, to pay for the common defense and general welfare, or to provide for the common defense and general welfare. And this has been interpreted to give Congress a sort of general power to spend beyond its enumerated powers. And when you really look at the history in the text, this was intended just to be a taxing power. You could only tax for national purposes. And then what could you spend that money on? It had to be in furtherance of the enumerated powers of Congress pursuant to the necessary and proper clause. This would have radical implications for today that we don't necessarily have to go into, like maybe cast doubt on the national, you know, welfare programs, for example. But even if you're not willing to go that far, I do think the power to spend money, right, is very different from the power to threaten to withhold money unless you undertake regulatory changes that would otherwise be outside of Congress's power to undertake. The spending money, like here's money for highways and here's how you should, you know, they have to be four-lane highways. You have to use good material, right? That's just specifying how the money is going to be spent. It requires the spending of money. But saying we're not even going to give you the money unless you do X, Y, or Z, which we don't have power to, you know, order you otherwise, that seems not to be spending. That seems to be a regulatory power and a usurpation, I think, of the reserved rights of the states. So I'll stop there, but that was an excellent question. All in Chapter 18 of my book.
1: Something that we've talked a lot about since the Trump administration got back into office is the First Amendment freedom of speech. I want to talk with you about how important that was to the founders, but I also want to talk about what the administration has done. Take a listen to free speech advocate Greg Lukianoff on this program earlier this month, responding to the idea from White House Press Secretary Karoline Leavitt about the use of free speech.
5: Karoline Leavitt has every right to say that we think the rhetoric is at a fever pitch, or that that we think that ultimately people should be more thoughtful in the way they talk about things. The White House can say that, and that's okay. But the problem here is that, I recently wrote something on my Substack called The Eternally Radical Idea, where I just listed all the different unconstitutional actions this administration has taken against freedom of speech, particularly freedom of the press, whether it's through the FCC or through lawsuits or through other forms of action. And if Carolyn Leavitt was just criticizing the tenor of the way we argue today, that's fine. You can agree or disagree with her. But this administration has consistently gone after the press. It's consistently gone after its enemies every time they see an opening. And, you know, First Amendment be damned in many cases.
1: Now, he was responding to a comment from Leavitt after the attempt against Trump at the White House press dinner, where Leavitt effectively placed the blame on rhetoric from Democrats and from the media demonizing Trump. I wonder, have there been occasions in this administration where they have crossed the line when it comes to the freedom of speech and perhaps even the freedom of press?
0: I'm an equal opportunity criticizer of presidential administrations on war power. I would say the same thing about freedom of speech generally. The thing that I would say here that I think isn't talked about very much is something called the unconstitutional conditions doctrine. I don't want to get too technical, but a lot of the freedom of speech cases that Greg talks about, in the particular context of his remarks, but it's through FIRE, his organization, and elsewhere, are in the context of what are called public privileges or public benefits. So can you, for example, revoke a visa for somebody who says, you know, pro-Hamas speech or anti-American speech? And it turns out that the doctrine is actually quite different in that respect, because you aren't entitled to certain what are called public benefits or public privileges. And the government is actually allowed to condition the receipt of public privileges on reasonable conditions that are related to the program. So, for example, government employees lose First Amendment rights at the government office door, right? They're not allowed to engage in political speech. I think it's called the Hatch Act. It goes further back than that. There are other certain examples. And so you have to show this sort of connection between the speech that is undesirable, if you will, and the program or benefit that is being revoked. And people aren't talking about this. I actually think the Trump administration is on sure footing when it comes to the revocation of privileges like that. Now, when it comes to, you know, violating the First Amendment rights or freedom of speech of individual American citizens and their private rights, just who are not sort of dependent on public benefits, those would be sort of clear case of First Amendment violations. You know, you didn't like mention any of those specifically. The attacks on the press, yeah, of course, like we want a strong institutional press, but you can also see it from its perspective. I mean, this is the most sort of political, I guess, I'm going to get today. It seems weird to say that the press could constantly attack the president and the president isn't allowed to punch back, right? Now, there is a spirit in which presidents historically have criticized the press, and we can fairly debate whether President Trump's criticism or Caroline Leavitt's criticism have sort of exceeded that. But as with all things, I don't want to seem like I'm beating around the bush or hedging too much, but I think it's complicated. I think it's really complicated.
1: All right, Mike from Maryland, a Republican.
6: Hey, sir. I appreciate your conversation. So I got two big things here. I think you want to be accurate with history being a constitutionalist. I'm just going to preclude that first off. So you agree that we fought the British, the Indians fought the British. What I want to say is if we have in the 14th Amendment that excludes the Indians represented the brown people or the black people of this country, the Americas. Because India as a country wasn't formed until 1947 and given its name. And it also fought against the British from 1757 to 1947. So we have something in common, but we don't have the same name in common. The Indians in the 14th Amendment were the black people of America, and they were already here when Christopher Columbus in 1492 decided to say he ran into West Indians, which weren't Indians of East India. They were black people in Americas, in the Western Caribbean. So my point to you is this. If you're a constitutionalist and you're for accuracy and truth, and I think you are, then our true history is that the Moors and the Terramarians and our founding was founded on brown and black people, and they weren't citizens of a country that they owned and lived on. They already were here. Would you agree?
0: So one thing I'll say about the native tribes, they obviously had their own sort of government structures. You have, you know, the Iroquois Confederacy. There were confederacies going back to ancient Greece, right? And so it's, you know, no one denies that there were, you know, native societies here, indigenous societies here, and that they had their own sort of governing structure. This doesn't play a big role in my book because the legislative power, executive power, judicial power, federalism, you know, state, the division of state and federal power doesn't really relate to the native tribes. The native tribes did feature in the Constitution under Article 1, Section 8, because Congress had the power to regulate commerce with the Indian tribes. And of course, there was also the treaty power. And so that's how we engage in relations with them. Let me say one thing about the African-American population that you're describing. This is one of the arguments for why Chief Justice Taney in Dred Scott against Sanford was so wrong, right? He said free persons of African descent were never intended to be part of the political community that formed the Constitution of the United States. And Justice Benjamin Curtis in dissent totally obliterated that argument. He showed that free black persons were citizens of five states, at least five states, before the adoption of the Constitution. They were part of the political community that participated in adopting the Constitution, so it was made for their benefit and the benefit of their posterity. Nothing in the Constitution deprives them of that citizenship. Congress's naturalization power is the power to make new citizens, but not take away citizens. And so he showed that free persons of African descent were part of the citizenry that created the Constitution, and their descendants were part of the body of the citizens for whose benefit the Constitution was created and entitled to its privileges or immunities. So again, as with most things, it's complicated. But yes, if you're asking me about the subject of my book, 1789, right, and were African Americans involved in that process from 1787 to 1789, at least in the North, they absolutely were.
1: All right, Elon, we're coming up on time. We've got about 10 seconds here, so I want to do a really quick round with you, just one answer each, even though I have like 12,000 more questions for you. What's your most underrated founder?
0: Probably James Wilson.
1: What's the most?
0: Go ahead. I won't explain my answers. Go ahead.
1: What's the most understood constitutional amendment?
0: The most understood, misunderstood?
1: Misunderstood, sorry.
0: The Ninth Amendment.
1: And your favorite Supreme Court justice?
0: Of all time or yep. present?
1: Of all time.
0: Of all time? Oh, let me think about it. I don't want to cheat and just say Chief Justice Marshall, who features heavily, the great Chief Justice. So that is a question I should anticipate, but I have not. So let me think more about it.
1: All right. That's all we have time for. Elon Werman, author of Constitution of 1789, A New Introduction. Thanks so much for being with us this morning.
0: Thanks to you and your audience.
1: That's all the time we have for Washington Journal. Another edition comes to you tomorrow morning at 7 a.m. Eastern. But up next...
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0: Welcome to Ceasefire, where we look to bridge the divide in American politics. I'm Dasha Burns, Politico White House Bureau Chief, and we have a special episode with two guests who agreed to keep the conversation civil, even when they disagreed. This week, I was joined by Republican Senator Tim Sheehy and Democratic Senator Alyssa Slotkin as we took Ceasefire on the road for a conversation at the Council on Foreign Relations here in Washington. I do want to start with something that you both have in common, which is your military service, which I know will inform this conversation today, but I'm sure also informs how you navigate Congress, how you navigate politics day to day. Senator Slotkin, you served three tours in Iraq as a CIA analyst and later held senior national security roles at the Pentagon across multiple administrations. Senator Sheehy, you served as a Navy SEAL deployed to Iraq and Afghanistan. I want to know how your military service has shaped the way you think about public service and about Congress.
1: Well, again, I wasn't in the military. I was in the intelligence community, but we were, first of all, hi, hello, everybody. I'm deeply regretting wearing a skirt today. But I'm glad to be here, with everybody. I think for me, I am so glad that I kind of grew up in national security in a time where it really, I literally served next to people for 15 years and had no idea how they voted, no idea what their political inclination was, and it was kind of one team, one fight, and I could probably count on one hand the number of times across tours in Iraq or being at the Pentagon or being at the CIA where I even heard someone kind of bring up politics, and that to me is an extremely important anchor for what is now such a politically toxic time that, you know, people across the aisle can have good ideas, even if I don't like everything that they, you know, push. And you know, as someone who won on the same ballot with Donald Trump, it is not just an option for me to work across the aisle, it's a mandate. So I think that service was an opportunity, thank God, to have, you know, 16, 17 years where I was completely apolitical, and was able to look at things on the merits of their ideas and of their mission rather than kind of which side of the aisle someone was on.
0: You got a little inoculation from the politics before you jumped into Washington. What about you, Senator Sheehy? How, does what Senator Slotkin is saying, does that resonate with you too?
2: I mean, we were in very different communities. I mean, I was in an alpha male hyper testosterone environment where
0: she's on stage in a skirt, so.
2: Which I think the boots and the skirt look fantastic.
1: So have you been to the CIA lately?
2: Yes. So, you know, having worked closely with our intelligence community and the SEAL teams, you know, it is a different world. Obviously, it is the paramilitary part of those agencies, but largely the folks that Alyssa was leading and part of are the higher level of the IQ scale than my side of the house, which.
1: He's trying to save himself. I got
2: yes,
1: it.
2: Yes. But, no, I mean, but truly, I completely agree with her that, you know, it was about the mission. I mean, I think we all generally, it's just a fact, you know, generally, the barrel-chested door kickers are conservative guys. I don't think that's probably a shock to you. That's generally just how we are. But it didn't drive any decisions we made. It didn't, in any way affect how we behaved on a mission or on the battlefield because it's all about the mission. And you know, a popular misconception about any special operations unit, but of course SEALs are particularly popular these days, unfortunately to the detriment of our community is, you know, a SEAL unit, they're not always best friends, or a special ops unit, they're not always best friends. Many times you'll have guys in the unit that don't even like each other at all, personally. In fact, sometimes there's deep animosity between them, but they'll still die for each other, and they'll still cover each other's six, on a target, and they'll lay down their life for their brother no matter what. But I think the driving force that kept everyone together, whether the C-17 pilot or an intel analyst or a door kicker, was the mission. And I think, that was something that was really special, you know, across the world. I think, listen, I both served all over the world, you know, Iraq, Afghanistan, South America, elsewhere, is there was an alignment of mission. And I think we still do have that. But when the mission is first, everything else kind of falls into place. And it's important that we always remember that, especially when we're dealing with our folks that are putting their life on the line in dangerous parts around the world.
0: I think there are some preconceived notions about people that have either served in the military or have worked in national security for a long time that maybe the hawks come from that community. Do you think that your experience has made you, how has it shaped your perspective on how military might, America's military might, should be used?
1: I mean, certainly, I think when you serve in this community, you understand what goes on in the dead of night that most Americans have no idea is happening to protect them. And you have a pretty healthy respect for the threat environment across the world that, you know, the idea that we can just not rigorously defend ourselves is a fantasy, right? And so I don't know if that makes you a hawk or not, but it certainly makes you a realist about what could befall our country if people aren't standing watch. And I think I think that the other piece of it is, I mean, I really do believe in American leadership. And I don't think that's just because that's how the post-war, you know, post-World War II generation, like, was taught, right? You know, my grandfather was on the beaches of Normandy, and so, you know, we believe this mythology. I've actually seen in practice that if the United States doesn't lead, you often leave a vacuum for places like China or Russia or other bad actors. And so as bad, and look, if you served in Iraq, and I don't know if Tim feels this way, but for me, we all watched our country making fundamental mistakes, right? We all saw it up close and personal. So it doesn't make me eager to get into war. But I do believe in total that American leadership is better than the alternative. And I don't know if that makes you a hawk, but it certainly makes me think about the defense of my country and the role I want it to have going forward all the time.
0: I mean, you know what it means to send men and women into war, into combat. How does that shape your perspective on what the U.S. is doing in the Middle East now? I mean, there are a lot of people, there are generational divides about this, there are ideological divides about this, there's some surprising unity around aspects of Iran. It's incredibly complicated, but from somebody who has been on the ground, how do you view the current situation in the Middle East as it pertains to Iran?
2: Being in the U.S. Senate, for me, my highest moral obligation every day is making sure our men and women in uniform are not just being well-resourced, but they're also being well-served by policy. So I take that incredibly seriously as a combat veteran, married to a combat veteran. My wife's a Marine, and all of our best friends are combat veterans. Our whole ecosystem of friends and her brothers as well, like, our whole ecosystem are veterans. So, and many still serving. So we take that incredibly seriously. And I think the concept of stewardship of the lives and the future of those under our charge, but also the stewardship of the future of this country, to Alyssa's point, you know, we've made bad mistakes in lots of places. It wasn't just Iraq, and plenty of other places. We can go back, you know, Bay of Pigs. We can go back to Vietnam. We can pull American mistakes out of the pile and talk about them all day long. We're never going to be perfect on that, but American leadership is better than the alternative, which is either chaos or, in previous era, Nazi leadership, Soviet leadership, or in this case, Chinese Communist Party, or a radical barbarian regime that murders its own people in the most gruesome ways. So when you ask about the current conflict and about the divides therein, it's a fair question that has to be asked, but I also think the American people have been extremely poorly served by a balanced narrative about what's actually going on in Iran. I think the average American, whether it's the Podcastan people who've been bought by Qatar, or whether it's, you know, activists who intentionally want us to lose this conflict for some reason, or whether it's just rank anti-Semitism that has somehow taken root in this country again. It's really shocking, as someone who was raised in the never again Holocaust era with all of our grandparents storming the beaches and everything. It's crazy to think that now we as a nation are going to be host to a new generation of anti-Semitism. It's a little scary. But I think the average American doesn't understand the history, not just of U.S.-Iran relations, but how far back it goes. And how long this has been an issue, not 47 years, although it has been, but even further back than that. And I think this is a generational problem. Three generations of Americans have been fighting the radical Islamist threat of the Iranian Revolutionary Guard Corps and their proxy groups, the Houthis, Hezbollah, Hamas. I mean, we've had people skinned alive, murdered in terrible ways, tortured. This regime was founded on a radical vision to destroy our nation, destroy our way of life, and upend the world order and welcome in the new caliphate, welcome the 12th Imam and establish a global caliphate, not based in tolerant modern Islam, but based in a savage view that the rest of the world should be submitted and destroyed. That is the vision of this regime.
0: Well, where we are now is this regime, despite what the United States has done there, certainly decimated a lot of their military capabilities, but ultimately that regime is still in place. And in some ways, some of the more radical factions of that regime are still in place, which is what has made negotiations and making a deal so difficult. So what do you want to see the United States do from here? Because we are where we are. We're at this uneasy stalemate, this kind of hot ceasefire where some bombs have actually, been flying, regardless of the terminology we're using right now. What is next here? Because it seems that the administration is a little bit stuck at this moment.
2: Well, I think that's an interesting characterization, given we're 90 days into something that has been lasting for 47 years, and six presidents have kicked this can of both parties. And to say that President Trump hasn't somehow tied this thing off inside of 3 months that's been going on for half a century is a little weird.
0: To be fair, he said 6 weeks. He said he'd be done with this in 6 weeks. So I'm following the timeline that was laid out by the White House. I know from my reporting, he wanted to get in there, get it done, and get out quickly.
2: Yeah, of course, that's what everybody wants in every war.
0: But that's not where we are. So I'm curious from your perspective, what do you want to see next?
2: Well, I mean, let's see. There was about 6 weeks of active combat operations in which we lost one plane. No amount of casualties is desirable or good, but at the end of the day, in a 45-day air war against, Saddam's army in 1991, he shot down 45 of our planes, had our pilots prisoner of war. We lost 160 people in a short period of time. So I think the military operation has been carried out very, very well, but you're not going to get a 50-year regime to collapse in 90 days. I think militarily we've carried out the targets very well, and at this point it's a pressure campaign to make sure that we finish the job. And I think we're in a pretty good spot given if you'd rewound the clock and asked any military expert how long it would take to debilitate the Iranian regime militarily, I don't think they would have said inside of 8 weeks we'd be there. And largely we were, and now we've been in, as you stated, a stalemate for the last month or so as we're trying to see where is that economic pressure point where they're going to come to the table and either make a deal or there's going to be an internal collapse where the regime is wiped out completely. And I think obviously there's an element of the unknown there that we have to keep the pressure on.
0: There's a military piece you're talking about. There's also the strategic and political piece. And I'm curious for your perspective, Senator, how the strategy here has been carried out. What is the message that we are sending both in the Middle East to our allies, but also globally when you think about NATO and you think about China, you think about other relationships that we are.
1: Yeah. I mean, well, look, the president has taken, conducted military operations in 9 places in the world in the first 15 months. And I think we went back and looked, and I think that's more than any president in history. And so I think he has shown that he's willing to use force. And you can have a debate about whether that's a good thing or a bad thing. But he has shown he's willing to use force. This last conflict is pretty much the first one that's being felt at home, right? The average person is feeling it at the gas pump. They're driving by the gas station 10 times a day and seeing the price of gas, unlike a Venezuela or a Nigeria, where they may hear about it, they may not very
0: or
1: much.
0: Or the 12-day war in Iran.
1: Right. Right, but they still didn't feel it in their own pocketbook. So I think that that's a big distinction, certainly back home in Michigan. But I think, the thing I feel about the Strait of Hormuz, right? I mean, look, I have no love lost for the Iranian government. I served in Iraq. The Iranian backed militias killed a lot of friends of mine. And, there's no doubt, I think there's wide agreement that the Iranian regime, who were just killing people, earlier this year, are a terrible, long-standing American foreign policy problem. That's different than, being able to quickly get through a conflict successfully. No doubt that we've degraded their nuclear capabilities, their ballistic missile capabilities, their terrorism capabilities. But because they can still project power in the Strait of Hormuz, and they have that strategic geography, which I'm sorry, you learn in Middle East 101, I don't think in any credible way declare victory, until that Strait of Hormuz is opened up. What I think about what's going on and the implications of the Strait of Hormuz, I think about, holy moly, what if that was the Taiwan Straits, right? The implications, the international implications of, like, you think it's hard when they've choked off the place where 20% of the world's oil goes through? Try if China chokes off where 25% of all ship traffic goes through. I mean, the pain. So I think the implications are clearly there. But I think it is also proving, however long this regime has been there, the president laid out how long this would take, and it is just proving to be much more complicated, and the American public is paying that price every day.
0: No, the last three presidents, Trump, Biden, Obama, all campaigned in some form against U.S. military intervention in the Middle East. And yet, here we are, again, engaged in a military conflict there. Is the whole idea, as we think big picture about American strategy here, is the whole idea of disentangling from the Middle East even realistic?
2: I mean, I think it's not in the near term. I mean, we can all wish for it, but the reality is, as Alyssa just noted, it's a strategic geography that still has a massive play in the global energy markets. And I think what's also left out of the discussion around Venezuela, around Iran, is that these are not isolated rogue regimes that we're dealing with in a vacuum. These regimes have fundamental connectivity to a global axis of rogue states, Russia, China, North Korea, that utilize their ability to dodge sanctions and move global energy and oil as a way to create that dark global economy that harms them. If we cut off Russia's ability to launder oil through Venezuela, that's bad for Vladimir Putin, it's bad for his war in Ukraine. If we cut off China's discount sanctioned oil access at the counter to Iran, much of China's energy infrastructure are oil-burning power plants. We don't imagine those in America anymore. We got rid of those a long time ago, but China uses them because they're cheap and they're available. So cheap, discounted Iranian oil is fundamental to the Chinese economy. So hampering their ability to use these states as attack dogs and money laundering and oil laundering operations absolutely has an impact on this. And I think, you know, the frustration with folks say, well, Trump said he wasn't going to start any new wars. Well, I would say he hasn't started any. He's trying to finish off wars that have been going on for a long time. He's trying to finish off a Venezuelan regime that's been flooding our country with terrorists and fentanyl for decades. He's trying to finish off a 47-year war that many other presidents have made the assessment. This is a complicated, tough problem. I'm going to kick it to the next guy because this is a tough problem to solve. I think President Trump, whether you like him or not, has made the decision, I am not going to kick this problem to a fourth generation of Americans. I'm not going to kick this one yet another decade down the road and potentially have another administration that is going to inject $150 billion into a terrorist regime in an attempt to buy them off. We're not going to reward bad behavior with pallets of cash and gold. We're going to reward bad behavior with lead and bombs to make sure they stop murdering our people and spreading regional instability. So I think we'd love to disentangle, but for the meantime, we've got problems we've got to solve.
0: Well, so let's talk about the delicate dance when it comes to the power to declare and execute war. Senator Slotkin, you voted several times to limit President Trump's war powers in Iran. Senator Sheehy, you voted against that. Is there any common ground there? At what point do you think Congress should have a say?
1: Yeah, I mean, it was notable. I mean, we had some absences yesterday, but yesterday after voting on, proceeding on the war powers resolutions, it finally passed yesterday, in the Senate. And I think long before this moment when we're both freshmen in the Senate, Congress has basically been shoving off its constitutional responsibilities to declare war. And that's from the Iraq War, right? That's the last time a major vote took place on going to war, came to the Senate, and a lot of people lost their jobs over it, right? The war went bad. People, you know, regretted that they voted for it. People lost their jobs. They lost their seats. And so since then, Congress on both sides of the aisle has been like, we don't really want to exercise this power. The executive branch through that time, Democrats and Republicans, has been fine with that, right? Obama was fine with it. Trump was fine with it in the first, you know, and so I think, you know, that's generally the trend that's happened with the Senate over the last 20 years.
0: I don't think that's the right trend.
1: I don't think it's good. I think that when it comes to longer, engagements in war, that we should have a popular conversation about that and there should be a vote. I also like the Constitution and enjoy carrying it out. And this branch of government right now is like, it's a little iffy on how many of our constitutionally given missions we're actually executing in the U.S. Senate. So I have been voting, even though, you know, like I said, I have no love lost for the Iranians. I have been voting on those war power resolutions. And I think it's not much of an ask to go to the administration and say, make your case, you know, explain to us why we need to continue this after 60, 90 days, why we need the expense, the blood, the treasure. I don't think that's a bad thing. And I think no matter who's in power, we should be pushing on that and executing our constitutional responsibilities.
0: Some common ground. I think, Senator Sheehy, you probably also like the Constitution.
2: Yeah, that's pretty good.
0: So what do you make of what Senator Slotkin just said there?
2: So, you know, the Constitution is a, you know, kind of a penultimate document that is the end result of years of craftsmanship to get us there. And it's interesting because in the earliest drafts, it was Congress must authorize the authority to make war. And they specifically changed that term. They crossed it out and put declare war and replaced the term make war with declare war. And they did that because the framers understood there would be scenarios where the president would not have time at the time. We still had to convene a Congress and get on their horse and carriages and ride in from who the hell knows, you know, Appalachia, Kentucky, whatever the hell they were coming from. And he's like, I can't wait 90 days to convene a Congress. A lot of people don't realize the first day they gaveled in the Senate, they had to gavel out because we didn't show up. There was only 8 senators. They needed 12 to start the first U.S. Senate in 1789. I said, hey, guys, go home. We don't have a quorum. So getting people here was hard, quite literally, physically. Believe it or not, we still have attendance issues sometimes.
1: We do.
2: The framers said, if the president needs to act quickly, we can't constrain his ability to act with our inability to do our job. And that's why we've only declared war 5 times in the history of this country, yet we fought a hell of a lot more than 5 wars. And the earliest conflict we fought overseas, you know, we were fighting this evil Islamic caliphate that was taking Americans hostage, torturing them, murdering them, closing a strategic seaway and blocking global trade and causing havoc for years on end. And it was a really hard problem to solve. And Thomas Jefferson kept trying to deal with the caliph, saying, you know, listen, what is it you need? We were paying them ransom. We were giving them pallets of cash. Sound familiar? And guess what? It didn't change their behavior. They continued to murder and rob and steal and affect our economy. And at that point, we were a mercantile republic. We needed to export our goods, and we couldn't because they were taking over our ships and killing our sailors. So Thomas Jefferson sent the Navy and the Marines to Tripoli in North Africa on a punitive expedition to destroy the Barbary pirates and put the caliphate back in its place, and he did. And he did not declare war because, quite frankly, he felt this was an existential threat to the republic. This has been going on too long. I'm going to act on it. And I think the reason I bring that one up, not only are there some regional and tactical parallels to what we're dealing with, but it set an early marker to say the executive branch does have the authority in certain circumstances. And I think in this case, this wasn't out of the blue. This wasn't some random comet that hit the earth. This country has been actively targeting and murdering us for 47 years in every way possible, from, you know, narcotics to terrorist attacks of our allies to direct missile attacks on our people in the region. It's not like we came out of nowhere and punched this guy in the side of the head. He's literally been stabbing us in every part of our body for 50 years. And we've basically been saying, please stop. We'll pay you to stop. Please stop. We'll negotiate with you to stop. And he didn't. So I think this was an effort to finally put an end to a half century of terror. And I think he has the authority to do it. I hope he finishes the job. I hope we do not constrain him from finishing the job. Because at this point, agree with this phase of the conflict or not, the worst thing we can do is show China and show Russia and show the rest of the world that right when we have our enemy, our boot is on his throat, right when he's about to draw his last breath, we're going to back off, re-energize him, and let him reconstitute and be more radical than ever.
0: Well, you transitioned me beautifully because I do want to talk about China. And as you mentioned earlier, none of this is happening in a vacuum, whether you talk Venezuela, whether you talk Iran, whether you talk Ukraine. All of these conflicts are interconnected. The president just went to China, met with Chinese President Xi Jinping. That summit came amid all of these conflicts in the world, amid tensions over Taiwan, tensions over trade, tensions over AI. I'm curious, first of all, your response to the summit at large, but also what is keeping you up at night when it comes to China right now?
1: Yeah, I mean, look, you know, we are used to summits being these like huge events where there's a ton of, you know, official documents that come out of it and all the announcements. And I think by that traditional standard, not a lot came out of it. I don't personally have too much of a problem with that. And I think, you know, with China, we have just such immense issues. You know, their economic cheating. If it were me, if I'm queen for the day, their economic cheating, their military expansionism, including issues related to Taiwan, and nukes. And then, AI and thinking through what the right left and right limits are for new technology, those to me would all be on the plate. We know that Iran is something that is a speed bump for both them and us. And so I was glad to see that at least there was some conversation about it. But to me, we have huge equities with China, and I'm not sure anything really, the needle really moved. After the summit, we heard dribs and drabs, like the Chinese readout said they actually had a conversation about AI and agreed to come back and talk. I do not like the conversation around Taiwan that came out of that.
0: Well, actually, that does bring me to my next question, which is that exactly the president is delaying implementing a $14 billion weapons package for Taiwan. Last week, he called it a, quote, bargaining chip in broader negotiations with China. Senator Sheehy, what do you make of that position from the president?
2: Well, when you look at these global engagements, especially with a country like China, I think what we in America unfortunately have done, especially in the last few years, but I mean, it's embedded in our psyche, is we want instant gratification. We want to have a meeting, we want to leave with a deal. We want to go to a summit and come home with a signed treaty or pronouncement. We want to start a war and have it be over in 1 in 12 days. We're so conditioned in every respect for rapid conclusion, instant gratification, and we agree on an outcome and move to the next issue. And unfortunately, that's not the way of most of the world. And especially when you're dealing with someone like China who thinks generationally, we think by the quarter, we think by the week, by the month. Iran, for example, too. I mean, the Middle East is the cradle of civilization, an ancient part of the world where they're thinking about what is their civilization look like in 1,000 years, not in one quarter. So I think what this president has always shown us is, I wouldn't take his rhetoric literally, but take it seriously. And I think, is he literally planning on cutting off Taiwan? Absolutely not. He's never

0: on us to be there, because guess what? We've got other threats we've got to deal with. And I don't think it's an unreasonable position to take.
1: All right.
2: I will just say, I have to say, I don't think the president has been consistent on China between his first term and his second term. I feel like it's one of the biggest 180s he's done. On his first term, you know, I think, again, you use the word hawkish. Like, I think that there were a number of actually positive things the president did in his first term to kind of put the Heisman on the Chinese. I think about, like, technology and setting up offices at the Department of Commerce to block some of the really, really egregious and sensitive data collecting technology that they were bringing into the country. I, like, heralded that. That's a positive thing. Now we've gone the other direction, and he's selling them some of our most exquisite and technologically advanced microchips.
3: Mode.
2: It's like it's in deal maker mode. So I would say of all the things that I look at from a foreign policy lens between Trump's first term and Trump's second term, China is the one where I really feel like he's done a 180. And that is, again, as someone who believes that, yes, we do business with the Chinese. I'm in the manufacturing state, right? We do business with them, but they are a national security concern. I think that is one of my biggest question marks about Trump's second term.
3: Do you feel any of that rings true?
0: Well, there was obviously a lot of activity in 4 years between that, to include a global pandemic caused by China that caused massive economic and obviously millions of lives around the world. So I think there is a different viewpoint here. I also think that we've seen...
2: But wouldn't that make you more hawkish? Wouldn't that make you tougher? If you, no, seriously, like if you had the pandemic and they've become a bigger problem, wouldn't you be tougher?
0: Is crimping their massive oil supply from 15 cents on the dollar oil from Iran, not being tough on China, is eliminating the largest ghost fleet broker of sanctioned oil in the world that's supplying Putin and Xi's regime, that's not being tough on China? I think their two most aggressive satellite states, Iran and Venezuela, taking them off the table from being global. I mean, you think China likes the fact that we've had three aircraft carrier battle groups for 30 years steaming around in circles in an area the size of Lake Erie? Because that's where they've been. They haven't been in the Taiwan Strait. They haven't been in Westpac predominantly for the last 35 years. We have three deployable aircraft carriers at any one time generally. And because the Middle East has kept us tied down for almost half a century, that's good for China. Now they can build islands. They can cut off freedom of navigation. They can control the seas. And trying to solve those issues, China loves having rogue states to do their dirty work for them. And I think the aggressive action that has been criticized heavily on the Hill by a lot of folks is, in fact, a direct hit on China. And I think it's not a mistake that after we've already gone after those two regimes and debilitated them severely, they're not totally done, I get it, but they are absolutely handicapped, to then go to China after those two events and say, hey, buddy, yeah, your two buddies back there who've been screwing with us for the last decades and been killing our people with fentanyl and been murdering our people with suicide bombs and giving you cheap oil, yeah, they're gone. They're off the table. So now let's have a talk. Things are a little more balanced. So I don't think it's been dovish at all. I think rhetoric is one thing. Action has shown that we've gone after some of the most vital jugular veins in the world.
3: Just quickly, do you give the president credit for any of that?
2: For taking military action in Venezuela and Iran?
3: And the strategy that Senator Sheehy just described.
2: I mean, I think if the logic is we've shown China that we're willing to act, look, there's capabilities and there's intentions, and it's very hard in some cases to convince people we're willing to take action even if we have all the funky tools to do it. And I think Trump has made very clear he's a foreign policy president. He will take action. There's no question about that. Whether I can actually say that gives us more cards and we got anything out of the summit for that? What have we done on their economic cheating? What are we done on? We gave on Taiwan. So I can't, I certainly every country in the world is like, holy crap, America will take military action even when they campaign against it. But whether the actual like juice is worth the squeeze with China, I just personally can't say I've seen that.
3: I want to end on our alliances around the world. I'm thinking mostly about NATO because that relationship has changed so dramatically already over the course of this administration. Where do you see our relationship with our allies? Do you think it is stronger or weaker today than it was a few years ago?
0: You know, obviously you're bucketing all our allies into one, and I don't think I'm going to dodge your question simply by saying different alliances are stronger, different are weaker.
3: Let's talk NATO specifically.
0: I mean, I think NATO strategically will be stronger. I mean,

0: Under Trump, they've grown. When you look at how they've invested in their defense, I mean, if you're going to count NATO by how many meaningless flags they hang on the wall, people say they're members. What does it mean when they're a member? Hey, we join up and we get free American protection. That's not alliance. That's not membership. That's freeloading. Now when you see European countries actually stepping up saying, okay, Dwight D. Eisenhower said in 1951, who I think was one of our greatest Republican presidents. Everyone knows him as the general. They forget what a great president he was. He said in 1951, if there's American troops in Europe in 10 years, NATO's been a failure. That was a long time ago, and there's a guy who deeply cared about our alliances.
1: You're Mr. History Lesson today.
0: Well, I think we need that because we're so short-term on Twitter and whatever, we're flipping left and right. Everything's 15 seconds, and folks need to take a longer view that these issues didn't start 18 months ago when Trump took office. They didn't start on Obama's watch or Biden's watch. Most of the issues we're trying to solve predate our nation. I mean, Sunni, Shia, Persian-Arab conflict, I mean, 5,000 years, et cetera. But back to NATO. I treasure NATO. I have the NATO Article 5 service member, deployed with SAS, SBS. You know, I've been to 80-plus countries, lived on three continents. I treasure that alliance. But it's also incumbent on our allies to defend themselves. And America, as we've shown, will defend anybody who will defend themselves. But if you're not going to defend yourself, you better damn well not call me and have me send me and my kids and my wife to go die for your country if you're not willing to fight for it yourself. And I think that's the crux of this issue. Is that for 75 years, we've had an entire continent that has chosen to retire at age 49 and play golf and pay greens fees with their taxpayer dollars instead of invest in tanks, bullets, planes, and bombs. And then when they've needed them, they call us. And yes, they deployed Iraq and Afghanistan with us, no question. But if you think Islamic terror is not a threat to Western Europe too, then think again, because it is.
1: Senator Slotkin, has NATO been bolstered in this era?
2: There is no way to disagree with the factual data that they are spending more on their own defense, that they are having rapid conversations about European defense separate from us. Like, I'm sorry, and I say that as someone who was at the Pentagon and like every year went to NATO and was like, could you guys please invest more in your own defense? And they were like, thank you, no thank you. I don't like, right? And for our European, I'm sure there's some European friends here, I do not like that in order for them to move, they had to be kicked in the teeth. But there's no denying that they moved. Now, Vladimir Putin had something to do with that too, right? It's not all Donald J. Trump. But the fact is they're spending more, they're having conversations without us. But I will say that comes at a price, and that price is playing out right now in the Strait of Hormuz. Like when we called, they didn't show up. And if you want to understand, like, specifically the value of alliances is that sometimes, like, they have more minesweepers than you, and you need minesweepers, and you call them to come, and they don't show up, right? That, to me, is, like, there is, if we want to take a long view, I do deeply believe in our alliances. I do deeply believe they need to invest in their own defense, and there's no doubt. But I think that to say that only having that kind of stick approach with our allies necessarily makes us safer, there are puts and takes there, and we're seeing that play out in the Strait of Hormuz right now, where they just didn't show up when we called.
0: Well, I don't think we can give Putin credit for that, because he invaded Georgia in 2008, Chechnya in 2010, Crimea 2012, Syria 2014, and finally Ukraine again. And none of those times seemed to spur them. Even the latest Ukraine invasion, you know, didn't. It wasn't until President Trump really, as you said, used the stick. So I think Putin is now there, but cause and effect shows that Putin's continued expansionist invasions have not caused the self-correcting impact that the president has. And I think now you asked about NATO, but other look, take a look at Japan, UAE, Saudi, Israel. Those alliances are ironclad right now. And I think when you see what Japan's doing and they're literally changing their constitution away from the pacifist commitment they had post-World War II that MacArthur wrote. And they are saying, hey, we have an obligation to be the regional source of stability. I think that's pretty impressive.
1: An engaging conversation covering difficult and pressing topics while still keeping it civil. We'd like to personally thank the senators for their time and the Council on Foreign Relations for hosting us. All right, let's turn now to this week's C-SPAN flashback, where we dig into the video archives to show you a moment in political history that feels eerily similar to what's happening today. Acting Attorney General Todd Blanche faced tough questions on a variety of topics on Capitol Hill this week, with Democrats accusing him of playing politics in his role and using the Justice Department to protect the president. Some of the exchanges echoed a 1997 hearing when then Attorney General Janet Reno appeared before a House Oversight Committee led by Republican Chairman Dan Burton. At the time, Reno was still considering whether to appoint an independent counsel to look into the fundraising activities of then President Bill Clinton's 1996 presidential campaign. Here's a part of that exchange.
3: This is a very important investigation, and you as Attorney General, if you're relying upon the judgment of people who have a political interest in the decisions, then we're concerned that your decision might be swayed one way or the other by politics and not by legal issues.
4: I have relied on senior officials in the Department of Justice, both politically appointed and otherwise. I have relied on decisions made by a number of people, but it is my decision with respect to the independent counsel.
1: Attorney General Reno ultimately decided against appointing an independent counsel in the case and faced big-time political heat for it. Different administrations, different investigations, but a familiar question in Washington: where does legal judgment end and politics begin? To perhaps answer that question and dig deeper into other headlines this week, I'm joined by two political pros from both sides of the aisle. Democratic strategist Mo Alathy, former senior spokesman for then-Senator Hillary Clinton, plus former DNC communications director during the Obama administration. And Republican strategist Alex Conant, former senior advisor to then-Republican Senator Marco Rubio. Thank you both so much for being here with me today. There is so much to unpack from this week, but let's start with our flashback there and what is happening today, which is Todd Blanche on the Hill facing these tough questions on the Justice Department's $1.8 billion so-called anti-weaponization fund. Axios writes, President Trump settled his $10 billion lawsuit against the IRS on Monday in exchange for a $1.776 billion fund to compensate those who claim they were targets of government weaponization. So Blanche was pressed by Democratic Senator Chris Coons over who would actually benefit from this fund. Take a listen.
5: Has it ever happened that a sitting president sued his own government for $10 billion and then directed the settlement of the case and the establishment of a payout fund?
6: Not that I'm aware of, but there's a lot of things that President Trump's the first of. No president had been indicted 1, 2, 3, 4, 5,
5: correct,
6: 6, 7, 8 times either.
5: Correct. No president's been indicted. And will you commit that none of this money will go to President Trump's campaign donors?
6: I am not committing to anything beyond the settlement agreement itself. When you say campaign donors, that they are not excluded from seeking compensation.
1: Alex, how's this sitting with Republicans, especially those in tough districts?
7: Well, this is not what they want to be talking about. They don't want to be defending this fund. They want to be talking about what they're trying to do to lower price, gas prices, to lower prices in the grocery stores. They want to be talking about the tax cuts that they passed last year, things that voters care about and things that I think they're going to run on this fall. Instead, they are getting questions about this fund, in part, I think, because the administration just kind of announced it out of the blue. Like, this was not something that the president had said was needed. This isn't something that there was a run-up to. It just sort of appeared in the headlines, and the next thing you know, the attorney general is before Congress answering like really tough questions about it. I don't think the first time he wants to be explaining what this fund is and why we need it is under hostile questioning from Democratic senators. I think there could clearly have been a better plan to roll this out, why it was needed. But even then, I think Republicans in Congress are going to be uncomfortable with it because they want to be talking about the economy, because that's what voters in their district care about. And if they're, when their voters in their districts read the papers and see that the administration is focused on settling these sorts of lawsuits instead of lowering prices, which is what every American cares about right now, there's a disconnect, and they're going to punish politicians that don't prioritize their issues.
1: On top of that, there was this plan this week to pass reconciliation to finally fund the entirety of the government. Republicans were going to do that without Democrats and say, we gave money to law enforcement. Democrats decided not to. Now, this has actually scuttled that whole process. Senate's out, House is out. They're leaving town with reconciliation unfinished.
8: Yeah, and I think it's in part because there were enough Republicans who were uneasy with this. Not only did they not want to be talking about it, but some of them sounded like they were getting ready to openly challenge it. Democrats, if they had put through amendments to restrict the funding of this settlement, might have gotten a few Republican votes on this one thing. So I get it. And it is bad politics. It's bad policy, but it's also really, really bad politics. The president said he was going to fight for the everyday person, that he was going to make their lives easier, that he was going to reduce the cost of living. Cost of living keeps going up, not just gas prices, grocery prices, all of it keeps going up, and the only people he seems to be fighting for are those who were with him politically. This is such a crystal clear example of that.
1: So Alex, to Mo's point, what do Republicans do with this now politically?
7: I'm sorry, do with the fund?
1: Or yeah, do with these headlines that are clearly not for them.
7: I think we all know that like the headlines in a week are going to be totally different than they are right now. I mean, the news moves so fast, people's memories are very short.
1: So grin and bear it?
7: Yeah, which is what they're doing, right? Like, yeah. I think reporters are hard pressed to find Republicans on Capitol Hill that want to talk about this. They want to go back to their districts. That's why today this week they just said, forget it, we're out of here, we're going back and we're going to recess. And when they're back on recess, they're not having events talking about this. They're having events guaranteed talking about the tax cuts that they've passed, talking about what they're trying to do to bring down prices, because the members of Congress who are up for reelection this fall, they understand that they have to convince their voters that we are fighting for the everyday voter to lower prices. That whoever can convince voters this fall that they're going to lower prices is going to win the election.
8: But Alex, this is going to be the gift that keeps on giving to Democrats, right? Because you're right, people do have short attention spans, and there will be a new story next week. But then there's going to start being a lot of stories about Trump campaign donors, about J6ers who've applied for the settlement or getting payout for that settlement, which is going to give journalists a lot of content between now.
1: Well, all right, don't get too excited. Let's talk about some more questionable politics on the other side of the aisle, because Democrats had an interesting week. Late this week, they released the long-awaited report about Harris's failed 2024 presidential campaign, or what a lot of folks here in Washington refer to as the autopsy of the 2024 campaign. And here is what we write at Politico. The Democratic National Committee, after months of both internal and external pressure, released a haphazard version of its autopsy of Harris's failed 24 presidential campaign. That incomplete report doesn't mention a number of key issues that continue to dog the Democratic Party, including the issue of the war in Gaza. In 192 pages, it sparsely touches on former President Joe Biden's decision to drop out. It also appears to lack any formal conclusions about what went wrong. Mo, you come from the DNC. What's going on here?
8: I don't know. I don't get this.
1: You're like, I'm not there right now.
8: I don't get at all what they're doing with this thing. One of the problems Democrats had that we've continued to have, and both parties have this problem, they're facing a crisis of trust. And Democrats certainly, after 2024, were facing a crisis of trust. This is not inspiring more trust. The way this whole episode has been playing out is not it's not really making me feel more confident. The chair promised during the campaign he was going to do an autopsy. And then what it feels like from the outside is that whatever they were turning up in there was going to spook them. My feeling? Put it out. If people feel like the Democratic Party wasn't speaking to them, show them that you get that. Show them that you see what the problems are and that you're going to take steps to do it. But what it looks like is that they got spooked. They're in denial, whatever. If I'm, and it's not just your everyday voter. It's not the independent voter who is looking at this and is the most upset. It's Democrats who are looking at this.
1: What do you think are the biggest gaps?
8: I think all of it is a big gap, right? I mean, from what the reporting has shown so far, it just was a sloppy, thrown together document that didn't address a lot of big issues. It didn't address the Biden factor. It didn't address Gaza. We can't pretend like we are turning the corner as a party if we're going to ignore the things that define the 2024 election. So this whole thing from start to finish has just been a self-inflicted debacle.
1: Alex, what can Republicans do with this?
7: Well, if I can just take a step back, I'm very familiar with autopsies because in 2008, I was the Republican National Committee's press secretary when we got beat by Barack Obama. And we subsequently did a big autopsy then that said we should do immigration reform. My then next boss, Marco Rubio, picked up that baton, did the immigration reform or tried to in the Senate. It was a complete political disaster. And we go on to nominate Donald Trump, who ran on the exact opposite of what the autopsy had recommended on immigration reform. Look, we didn't lose in 2008 because of immigration. We lost because we were running against a generational figure in Barack Obama. And I think the same could be said about about Donald Trump and Hillary Clinton in 2016 and Kamala Harris and Donald Trump in 2024. I think if you spend a lot of time looking backwards and thinking, if we just taken this little position different or this position differently, when it comes to presidential politics and you're running against generational candidates like Barack Obama and Donald Trump, I think you can miss, you can get too lost in the weeds and think, if we just fix our policies, we're going to win. When the truth is, you're not going to be those candidates sometimes.
8: Yes and no. I mean, the difference between a Donald Trump, and there's several differences between Barack Obama and Donald Trump, but one of the big ones is Donald Trump was the first president in history to have a net unfavorable and unliked rating when he was elected. People were open to an alternative, both in 2016 and 2024, and they looked at the Democrats and they said, we're not seeing a viable, we don't like this guy, but we're not seeing an alternative. If Democrats can't address that, that's more than just a single policy.
1: Let me dig into that, Mo. Like, what do you think is the resistance to addressing it? Because it seems like nobody actually, within the DNC at least, wanted to do this autopsy or wanted to have anything to do with doing a genuine look in the mirror.
8: I think there's a lot of Democrats who are, right? But remember, the job of the DNC, when I was there, when you were at the RNC, our job is to win the next election.
7: Right.
8: Not to think the big picture, right? We live in a very weak party.
1: Couldn't a real autopsy with recommendations going forward help to win the next election?
8: I think so. But when you're in the bunker, you see things a little bit differently.
1: DNC chair, Ken Martin, survive this?
8: I don't know. He could.
1: Should he?
8: But I don't know. Right now, we've got other issues we've got to focus on. But he's got to do, if he's going to stick around, he's got to do things differently than he's done this.
1: Sorry, Alex.
7: I was going to say, the idea that the establishment in either party can put together a committee that's going to look backwards and find a path forward for the future, for the next presidential campaign, it shows why people hate the establishment so badly.
8: Yeah.
7: The truth is, this is what primaries are for. The next presidential candidates in both parties are going to figure out what the path to victory looks like.
8: That's right.
7: One other point on that. I agree with you. Obviously, Barack Obama and Donald Trump are very different people. However, what makes them similar is that they both put together new, effectively, movements. They built very unique coalitions that were unique to them. Hillary Clinton and Joe Biden and Kamala Harris could not continue the Obama coalition. Donald Trump has a new coalition that I'm very skeptical anybody will be able to continue into the future. Which is the mistake you make when you look backwards when you're playing the next election.
1: Speaking of primaries and Donald Trump's power, that was really on display over the last few weeks, including with the defeats of Bill Cassidy and of Congressman Thomas Massey. I covered a little bit of this, and I wrote with my colleagues Adam Wren and Sam Benson that at the end of a month that put on full display Trump's dominance over his own party, his season of settling scores may not have advanced the ball towards November. What I've been hearing from a lot of Republicans, Alex, is, like, yeah, he has this really strong grip on the party. That's obvious. He's good at defeating Republicans that don't like him, but he hasn't done a whole lot to move the ball forward on defeating Democrats, and in fact, maybe has actually harmed his governing coalition in Congress, because now you've got more folks like Cassidy, like Cornyn in the Senate, that are not going to be very eager to vote with him.
7: I mean, it's very clear that Trump's immediate political priority is to reshape the Republican Party in his image permanently. You know, that when he leaves the stage, he is still going to maintain control over the party, because basically everyone that's left in terms of elected officials are people that he handpicked and who owe their careers to him. And that gives him real power long beyond the next midterms. I agree that there could potentially be some political costs, especially if we lose a Texas seat or a North Carolina seat because of this. I think the other political cost that we're seeing play out this week is that he's now left two or three wounded animals in the Senate. You know, senators whose political careers are effectively over because of Donald Trump, but still get a vote for a couple more months, six more months, and Trump's going to need their votes. So, you know, just watching this play out is going to, you know, just grab some popcorn.
1: Is there opportunity for Democrats here?
8: Sure. I mean, I totally agree. He's focused more on settling scores, reshaping the party in his image than he is thinking about election. And I'm not even sure it's that he's thinking about how to govern over the next few months with these wounded senators there, because he hasn't really acted like he needs Congress for the past year and a half, right? He doesn't think he needs those votes because he can just act unilaterally. But what we are seeing is Donald Trump's popularity is non-transferable, but his unpopularity is. And looking at this midterm, Republicans are hurting because the president's actions, because the president's policies have made their lives, have made voters' lives more difficult. When they see the types of people that he's put his thumb on the scale for, it's not going to make them turn that around any quicker.
1: How do you handle sort of the juxtaposition, or what do you make of the contrast between the president's approval numbers are at historic lows, but his grip on the party might be at a historic high? Like, how do you reconcile those things?
7: Well, because not a lot of people vote in primaries. So, you know, if you're an average congressman, Democrat or Republican, mm-hmm. you're way more worried about your primary than the general election, given how districts are drawn. And right now, Republican primary voters that's the 37% that right. is sticking with Trump through thick or thin. And they turn out and they care a lot about who, it's not even that Trump says endorses somebody, it's the person that Trump endorses, signals that's the guy who's with me. And they want Republicans that are with Trump. They want Republicans that are going to support Trump. And so if you're a Republican in Congress, you have to fall in line with Trump or you're in real trouble losing your next primary.
1: Well, speaking of endorsements, let's talk about Texas, because that was a really big one this week. The primary election runoff is on Tuesday, and the president has endorsed Ken Paxton. Earlier in this cycle, there was almost an assumption that he was going to go with Cornyn. That was turned on its head. And now here we are with a lot of Republicans pretty frustrated here. Alex, do you think Ken Paxton was a better general election candidate?
7: Well, that's not what the polls say. And I have friends working on Cornyn's race who still feel like Senator Cornyn has a chance to win this. On the other hand, I've also talked to people who think Trump weighed in now because he saw some poll numbers that suggested Paxton was going to run away with it and he wanted to be on the winning side. This is a very late endorsement. It's too late to fundamentally change, you know, the flow of advertising. Cornyn's going to outspend Paxton in this race pretty handily. If Paxton wins the primary, then clearly we're going to have to spend some money in Texas to win it. We're going to win it. Texas is a Republican state. We're going to win it. But it's one that we should be able to put away on Tuesday, and instead is one we're probably going to have to spend some resources.
1: But
7: Trump
1: think?
7: Gets the candidate he wants. So
1: are Republicans going to win it, or do you think this means Tallarico has a real shot, the white whale for Democrats, Texas?
8: Yeah, I'm always skeptical about Texas for Democrats. But the fact that Republicans do have to spend money means something. The fact that Republicans do have to spend money in Texas means if they truly believe that they could just run away with it regardless of who their nominee was, they wouldn't be spending money. But they're going to have to spend money to defend it. Maybe they will, but that money is not going to defend Susan Collins in Maine. It's not going to hold the open Republican Senate seat in North Carolina. It's not going to Alaska, which suddenly also has become a competitive race. There are a number of other races where they need that money. If it's going to Texas, that tells you something.
7: The good news is that Republicans have plenty of resources in this race in the midterms. Like, we're not going to lose because
1: you got a big war chest.
7: Yeah, if we lose, it's not going to be because we didn't have enough money. It's going to be because of the larger macro historical trends. And so I think part of the White House's consideration here is like, look, if we have to spend some money in Texas just to keep it safe, that's fine. We have plenty of money.
1: But there are a lot of Senate Republicans that are not happy about this. And take a look at this story from The Hill, saying that some Republican senators saw Trump's treatment of Cornyn as a snub of Senate Majority Leader Thune, who had worked behind the scenes for months to persuade the president to back him. Alex, do you see this as a Thune snub?
7: I don't. I think Trump has been pretty clear that he's never liked Cornyn very much. I suspect he thinks Paxton was going to win anyways, and he wants to be on the winning side. It's not a total coincidence. It was the same day as that primary with Massey, which even though Massey lost, it was a little unclear that morning who was going to win that. And I don't think the timing is completely coincidental that Trump decided to time his endorsement with Paxton as the same day as a primary that he could have potentially lost, even though he didn't. So I don't think Thune, of all people, has anything to do with this. I think Thune and Trump have a very good working relationship.
1: Mo, quick thoughts on this, 15 seconds.
8: I don't know that it was a snub of Thune, because I don't know how much the president thinks about John Thune, right? Like, again, he doesn't think of the Senate or the Congress as a partner he has to work with on most issues. So I think he just does what he wants.
1: All right, that is all the time we have. Republican strategist Alex Conant and Democratic strategist Mo Alethi, thank you both so much for lending your expertise on so many topics.
7: Thank you.
8: Thank you.
1: And let's close this week's program with our ceasefire moment of the week, highlighting what's possible when politicians come together as Americans, not just partisans. This week, it's two ceasefire alums, Republican Congressman Mike Flood and Democrat Emanuel Cleaver, who we mentioned back in January worked together on housing legislation. Here they are on the House floor speaking about their connections that fueled their latest bill.
9: When I got the privilege of leading this subcommittee, given to me by our chairman, the first order of business, after I found out where my office was to go meet Emanuel Cleaver for dinner. We shared a prime rib, and I knew that night that we had something special. Housing is personal. Housing is not a building or a garage. It is where you bring home your first baby and the first bath is under the sink. It's where you tuck your little 7-year-old into bed and you say, I'm doing my part as a parent to protect her from being homeless or living a better life. And when I met Emanuel Cleaver, I could see in his eyes that this was personal to him.
10: Chairman Flood did not get everything he wanted, and I can say very clearly, I did not get everything I wanted. But I understand that democracy demands deliberation. And we have a bill that is supported by housing stakeholders and will deliver for the American people. The constituents in my district, like those all around this country, want to see this bill passed and signed into law. This is one of the greatest opportunities I've had since I've been in Congress.
1: The House passed the amended bill, and it now heads back to the Senate. We love to see our guests continuing the ceasefire goal outside of the studio. And that's all the time we have for this episode. Ceasefire is also available as a podcast. Find us in all the usual places. I'm Dasha Burns, and remember, whether or not you agree, keep talking and keep listening.

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1: So I had an excellent working relationship with Donald Trump. Some people wanted me just to make a catalog every day of the things that he'd done. I wouldn't have time to do that. I mean, Senator Roy Blunt said by noon every day, Donald Trump has done almost everything our mothers taught us not to do. I didn't think I was elected to do that. I thought I was elected. They elected me. They elected him. They expected us to respect each other's office and work together when we could. And we did.
0: Lamar Alexander and his book, The Education of a Senator. 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
2: Now, we'll go to the White House, where President Trump is swearing in Kevin Warsh as the new chair of the Federal Reserve. Kevin Warsh previously served as a member of the Federal Reserve Board of Governors from 2006 to 2011.
3: Oh, I thought that was for me. I was very unhappy. I looked around and I saw they're all looking at you. I was not happy about that. That's amazing. That's an amazing, amazing audition. And I'll tell you what, it's you have the most important business people and people, political people, that you can possibly have in one room that soon will be a much larger room than this. We'll have a room substantially larger than this, which we really do need, because we would have had five times this crowd. Everybody wanted to be here to be with you. And it's an honor. And today I'm thrilled to welcome you to the White House, the most beautiful building. I love this building. We fix it up all the time. That's the real estate business in me. And it's in tippy-top shape, finally. But for the swearing-in of our new chairman of the Federal Reserve Board of Governors, Kevin Warsh. Kevin?

0: And I expect he will go down as one of the truly great chairmen of the Federal Reserves that we've ever had. I really believe that. I think he's got abilities that very few people have. Covers a lot of territory, and he's respected by everybody, and that's so important in that position. Congratulations to Kevin and to his wonderful wife, Jane. Jane, thank you very much. Fantastic, Jane. And your very beautiful family. You have a beautiful family. Congratulations. It's a big deal. We're honored to be joined by some incredible people. Our Speaker of the House, Mike Johnson, who is doing an unbelievable job. Mike, thank you very much. He's working very hard on the Save America Act, but I will not say that. He'll get it done, too. He gets everything done. Thanks, Mike. Supreme Court justices, and they are great. Clarence Thomas and Brett Kavanaugh. Okay. Secretary of the Treasury, he's like central casting, Scott Bessent. If we do a movie on, someday we're going to need a Secretary of the Treasury. We're starring him, I think. We'll put him in there, right? He's done a good job. Secretary of Agriculture, Brooke Rollins. Brooke, thank you. Secretary of Commerce, Howard Lutnick. Thank you, Howard. Secretary of Transportation, Sean Duffy. Thank you, Sean. Acting Secretary of Labor, Keith Sonderling. CIA Director, John Ratcliffe. Thank you, John. OMB Director, Russell Vogt. Russell, thank you, Russell. White House Chief of Staff, Susie Wiles. Director of the National Economic Council, the other Kevin. I was, they kept talking about Kevin, and he's a good man you're going to be working with. Kevin Hassett. Director of the Federal Housing Finance Agency, Bill Pulte. And thanks as well. We have so many political leaders, and I just see a few. And you have Tommy Tuberville, soon to be a governor, right now a very successful senator. Dave McCormick, who's a phenomenal guy, wherever you may be, Dave. Wherever you may be. Andy Barr just had a big win. He won by 40 points. Where's Andy? Congratulations. That was a big win, Andy. I'm proud of you. Did the endorsement help? Dan Muser, my friend, who's a fantastic congressman. Dan, thank you very much. Elise Stefanak. Elise. Hi. And a highly respected guy, another friend of mine, French Hill. Thank you. Thank you. Also with us, former Vice President Dan Quayle. Haven't seen Dan Quayle in a long time. Where's Dan Quayle? Wow. You look good. You look good. That's nice to see you, Dan. Very nice. Former Speaker of the House, Kevin McCarthy. Kevin. Good guy. Former Secretary of State, Condoleezza Rice. Highly respected. Highly respected. By everybody. Me too. Former Governor Glenn Youngkin, done a great job. Great governor of Virginia, and they try and take it apart as fast as they can, but you did a really fantastic job. Thank you very much, Glenn. And many others, tremendously distinguished, the biggest leaders of business and the biggest leaders of politics, other than the ones we mentioned. This is quite an assemblage of talent. I see the Southern District over here. Will you stand up, please, Southern District? Hey, stand up. And I don't know if our acting attorney general is here. He's pretty busy. He's kept very busy. So if he is, or if he isn't, I'll just tell you he's doing a very good job working together, right? He's doing a great job, actually. So no one in America is better prepared to lead the Federal Reserve than Kevin Warsh. Kevin received a degree in public policy from Stanford University and then earned a JD from Harvard Law School. He studied under the renowned economist Milton Friedman and was mentored by the legendary Secretary of the Treasury and Secretary of State George Shultz, all Legendary names, really. Kevin has worked at the highest levels of the financial world as an executive in the private sector. He did very well, and he served at the highest reaches of government as a senior economic advisor in the White House. He knows the White House very well. He's walking through the White House. He's pointing things to me that I didn't even know. At the age of 35, he became the youngest ever Federal Reserve governor. For the past 15 years, Kevin has been a fellow at Stanford's Hoover Institution, and his credentials really are second to none when you hear them, and there's plenty more. I know that Kevin has the deepest respect and reverence for the institution he will lead starting today. We're so lucky to have him. The Federal Reserve is a pillar of the world financial system and the most important central bank anywhere in the world. With a history stretching back more than 100 years, it is truly the institution that's most looked to and most respected, and it's now taken on a new and even higher respect, in my opinion. And honestly, I really mean this. This is not said in any other way. I want Kevin to be totally independent. I want him to be independent and just do a great job. Don't look at me. Don't look at anybody. Just do your own thing and do a great job. Okay? Unfortunately, in the eyes of many, the Fed lost its way in recent years. It became distracted by concerns far removed from its core mission and mandate, drifting into matters such as climate policy and DEI initiatives, with the Fed straying from its mandate. While the last administration blew out the deficit, Americans suffered the worst inflation that we had in history. It was the worst inflation we've ever had. As you know, some people say you're wrong about that. It's only in 48 years, but I think 48 years almost sounds worse. The worst inflation we've ever had, so it made it very difficult. Kevin has spoken often about the need to restore the Fed's integrity by returning to a proper focus on its two functional and really fundamental responsibilities, maintaining price stability and low inflation and achieving full employment. And we talk about it. We've talked about it often. And right now we have the most people working in the United States than we've ever had. We have never had as many people working right now in the United States. And it's something that I like to say, and it's been pretty much that way ever since I've been president. When I go back to the first term, I had those numbers too, and I kept them. And we've done things that are really amazing, but we can bring it to a new and higher level with Kevin. I think we can bring it to a level that nobody ever thought possible. By following through on this vision, Kevin will restore confidence in the Fed, which is so important, and among Americans all across the political spectrum and people from all over the world. And they're going to be looking to Kevin, probably and possibly more than any other person that's had your esteemed position before. I think that's true, Kevin. You got a lot of people watching. I fully expect that with the greatest Fed chairs before him, Kevin will safeguard the Fed's integrity. They'll make their own decisions and hopefully make them well. But they'll be listening to Kevin all the way. I really believe that. Even if they're from a somewhat different persuasion, they're going to be listening to him out of respect, because everybody respects him. Thankfully, unlike some of his predecessors, Kevin understands that when the economy is booming, it is that's a good thing. We don't have to go crazy. Just let it boom. We want it to boom. We want it to be like nobody has ever had before, because we do have some debt we'd like to take care of. And the way you do that is through growth. We're going to grow our way out of it so fast. And Kevin's somebody, and I feel strongly also, we don't want to see it stifled. We want to stop inflation, but we don't want to stop greatness. And so that's really a very good thing, a very positive thing, and that's what he's looking to do. He's looking to do positive economic growth. It's so important. And as we discussed, economic growth doesn't mean inflation. It can be just the opposite, actually. But economic growth does not mean inflation. You don't have to stop the world because you're doing well. Kevin's also said that he'll bring much-needed reform and modernization, transforming obsolete data collection methods, rolling back reliance on inaccurate models, and curtailing the Fed's practice of issuing so-called forward guidance. They want to do things on that. I guess it's a little complex subject, but it's something that Kevin knows about better than probably anybody here. He has the temperament and leadership abilities to foster collaboration among the entire board, and I know he will welcome robust debate. In his mission to keep prices stable and employment high, Kevin will have the full support of my administration. Every one of these people felt, including Kevin, by the way, felt so strongly about this choice. And we have no doubt. We have absolutely no doubt. So important, too. So big, so important. I just turned on the television. I want to see how the stock market's doing today. Stock market's up 600 points. That means they like you. If they didn't like you...
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0: It's actually up to 50,702. So that's as of about 12 minutes ago. Now, who knows? But I think it can only go up. I think with you, it's only going to go up. That was a number that nobody thought was reachable during my entire 4 years. If you look at some of the great pundits, they said, well, 50,000 would be impossible during the 4 years, but sometime after, and we hit it in the first year, but now we're really hitting it. And think of it, it's up to 50,702. And S&P likewise set a new record today. They both set new records today, and boy, that's something good. But you're going to bring it to a much different level, believe me. It's good, but it can go much better, and that's what I think you're going to do. In my first year, we passed the largest tax cuts in American history, the largest regulation cuts in American history, and the largest spending cuts in American history, all things that are so important to greatness. And last year, we slashed the budget by almost $500 billion. At the same time, our military was at $1.2 trillion, and we'll go be doing the one thing we are going to be doing is, and we build everything in America. We build it here. It's jobs, jobs, jobs, but it's also strength, strength, strength. We're going to be submitting a military budget for $1.5 trillion. We have the greatest military in the world. I built it during my first term. I didn't know we'd be using it so much in my second term, but they gave away a little bit of it during somebody else's term, foolishly, but it's a very small part relative to the whole. But we have the greatest military in the world. I was with President Xi, and I said to him, we have the greatest military in the world, and he actually didn't agree. We had a great meeting. He actually didn't disagree with me on that very much, I will tell you. But we really do. What we've done in Venezuela, you see, what we've done to Iran. Iran is dying to make a deal. We'll see what happens. But we hit them hard. And we had no choice because Iran cannot have a nuclear weapon. They cannot have it. So I promised to cut 10 old regulations, as you know, in my first term, for every new regulation. If you put a new regulation in, that's fine, but you had to cut at least 10. And so far this, and I did that, it was actually 1 to 12, so I did a little bit better. So far, we're blowing it away this year. So far, it's 1 for 129. In other words, we're cutting 129 regulations that we put in, so that's music to yours. We don't even have to go through Congress for that. You know, it's a lot easier. If I do it, it's a lot easier. But all of these actions are aimed at lowering costs, creating jobs, and driving economic growth. Jobless claims recently hit the lowest level since 1969. Under our leadership, 5 million people have been lifted off of the food stamps. Think of that. Just in a short period of time, more Americans are working today, as I said, than ever before, and very importantly, 100% of the net new jobs under this administration have been created in the private sector, which is a number that nobody's ever achieved. Think of that. They're all in the private sector, and we did get rid of a lot of government jobs. You had jobs where there were 10 people for every single job and every single event, and they were doing all the same thing, or they weren't doing very much. And they didn't like me for a while, and now they're all working at private sector jobs, and they're making double, triple, quadruple the pay, and they're loving life, and they're loving going to work. And it was a painful experience cutting that many people from the federal government, but it's been amazing, and, you know, you just can't have that. You can never make a country, as I say, great again if you're going to have all government jobs. We're all private jobs, and the jobs are coming. We're building more plants, more equipment than anybody any president's ever done, any administration's ever done. And the number I like the best is we have $18 trillion being invested in the United States for 11 months, not 12. We haven't gotten the results from 12 yet. We're pretty new. But in 11 months, we have $18 trillion being invested, with a T, being invested in the United States. And the record was $3 trillion many years ago by a different country that I actually just left. Starts with a C. But we have, and that was three. And we're at $18 trillion. We're building factories, car plants, everything, AI, everything, all over the country. Nobody's ever seen anything like it. And I have to say, I have to give the credit to what used to, I used to say it was my favorite word of all, but I got in such trouble because when I said tariff is my favorite word, the media went crazy. They said, what about your wife, your family? What about God? What about religion? So I said, okay, good. I'll make it my fifth favorite word. Right? But because of tariffs, we have tremendous amounts of, I mean, the car companies are all coming back. They left us for 35, 40 years. They left us. Chip, we will have 50% of the chip making capability of who that man right there is. Let's stand up, will you please? But is that right? We're going to have 50% by the time I leave office, and maybe more than that. They're moving in from Taiwan. They're moving in from other places, and they're building in Arizona in particular, in that particular case. But between the auto plants, we have more auto plants under construction now than we've ever had before. We went many years, and there was no plant built. And it's all due to what we did with tariffs, I guess November 5th, but all because of the tariffs and what they've done, used properly, used judiciously. So it's really something special. So we have all this, all these plants under construction. They'll be completed over the next year and a half, and you're going to see numbers like we've never seen in this country before. No country has ever seen the kind of numbers you're going to see. And we have some of the people in this room. I look at them, some of the geniuses that are building those plants. You know, a plant used to cost, if you built a shopping center, it would cost $50 million a nice center, but $500 million a giant, beautiful center. These people are investing. You're going to have to look in $50 billion on a building for AI. $50 billion. I say, how big is it? Well, it goes 3 miles by 5 miles. Let you drive 3 miles, 5 miles. But it means jobs, and it's got tremendous potential for a lot of things. But when you talk about growth, no country will see, and you'll start to see that very soon, no country will see the growth that we're going to experience and that we're already experiencing, but that we're going to experience. And one of the things that you see early on is we have the highest number of construction jobs we've ever had, and that's because they're building all of these plants, the auto plants, all of these plants are being built, including medical. Medical is pouring back in. Eli Lilly and so many of the, they're building six major plants. They're going to make almost all of their medicines here. We learned during COVID it's not good to be held hostage by foreign countries. We're building all of these plants here. Lilly, Pfizer, all of them, they're all building tens of billions of dollars worth of medical plants. We're going to have almost all of our medicines made in our country, which is a really good thing to have. During 4 years of Biden, our country secured less than $1 trillion. Think of that, though. And we're doing $18 trillion. And everyone's talking about that because nobody's ever seen anything like it. And a short time ago, and I say this often, the king of Saudi Arabia said to me 2 years ago, he said, I was over there, and by the way, they invested $2 trillion, but I was over talking to him, getting him to invest a lot of money in our country, and he said, you know, President, 2 years ago you were a dead country, and today you're the hottest country anywhere in the world. We're the hottest country anywhere in the world, and we're going to need guidance, and you're going to give us that guidance, but all of the things that we've done, numbers that have tripled and quadrupled, and we need a really steady hand at probably, maybe in many ways, the most. I don't know. I have two great justices of the Supreme Court here, so I have to say, I don't know which is more important, being a justice of the Supreme Court or your job. I'm not sure about that. I'm not sure. I think I'd rather be a justice between you and I. It might be easier. You're going to find out. You'll be saying that one. That's a very easy job. With the support and strong and wise chairmanship at the Federal Reserve, so important, America's future will truly be unlimited with Kevin at the helm. And he's off to an incredible start with his family, with his education, with his background, with all of the things he's done. He's respected by everybody. So important is to have that level of respect where you can walk into a room and people will listen to you, as opposed to walking into a room and not having that kind of persona. He has a persona like nobody else. So I just want to say congratulations, Chairman Warsh. You are really a special person in getting this job. The people that wanted this job, the most highly trained, highly educated, some of the greatest credentials I've ever seen. And as far as I'm concerned, nobody was even close. And I just want to congratulate you. And I'd like to ask, if I might, Jane, to step forward, and our very highly respected Justice Clarence Thomas to come up and swear in. Give him a good oath, if you would care, because we, Clarence, we need a really good oath delivered here. Okay, thank you very much. Thank you.
2: I do solemnly swear.
3: I, Kevin Warsh, do solemnly swear
2: that I will support and defend the Constitution of the United States.
3: That I will support and defend the Constitution of the United States.
2: Against all enemies, foreign and domestic.
3: Against all enemies, foreign and domestic.
2: That I will bear true faith and allegiance to the same.
3: That I will bear true faith and allegiance to the same.
2: That I take this obligation freely.
3: That I take this obligation freely.
2: Without any mental reservation or purpose of evasion.
3: Without any mental reservation or purpose of evasion.
2: And that I will well and faithfully discharge.
3: And that I will well and faithfully discharge.
2: The duties of the office on which I'm about to enter.
3: The duties on the office upon which I'm about to enter.
2: So help me God.
3: So help me God.

0: Thank you, Mr. President. This is above and beyond. It is such an honor for Jane and me to have this ceremony here in the East Room with you, sir. I couldn't ask for a more beautiful setting or a more gracious welcome, and I am grateful. I recognize, as the President said, that ours is a time of great consequence. It's also a great honor for me to have the oath of office administered by one of the great and longest-serving public servants, a brilliant and independent thinker, a man dedicated to our Constitution, and no less important, a joyful and collegial presence on our highest court.
1: Newly sworn in Federal Reserve Board Chair Kevin Warsh.
0: Friend, Justice Clarence Thomas. Now, Justice Kavanaugh is here as well. We served as young staffers a full generation ago in this building, and I shouldn't be speaking for another justice, but I will tell you something that I always felt, that Justice Kavanaugh and I felt the majesty of this place where we're now sitting, and we counted ourselves blessed and grateful to serve the nation we love and to do it in your building, sir. And, of course, I must thank Leader Thune, Chairman Tim Scott, and his fellow members of the Banking Committee, who saw me through the Senate confirmation. My whole family and I are joined by many others here today who I'm honored to call friends and colleagues, mentors, confidants. Their presence means a lot to me, and I think it means a lot to the President, too. It's the honor of a lifetime to be called back into public service, and with this oath I've accepted a high and solemn responsibility. At the swearing-in of Alan Greenspan at this very place in 1987, President Ronald Reagan called the chairmanship of the Federal Reserve a, quote, great role in American life. I've known five of my predecessors in this job, some of them quite well, but Chairman Greenspan was the first to tell me and show me what this role demands. He recently marked his 100th birthday, and although he can't be here, I'm thinking about him today, too. Like Alan, I intend to fill the role of chairman with energy and purpose, just the way Chairman Greenspan did, faithful to the mission and the very best traditions of the Fed. As you demonstrate, Mr. President, every day, energy and purpose are how big obstacles are overcome. Your greatest ambitions are for America, for what free people can achieve when

growth stronger, real take-home pay higher, and America can be more prosperous. And no less important, America's place in the world more secure. To fulfill this mission, I will lead a reform-oriented Federal Reserve, learning from past successes and mistakes both, escaping static frameworks and models, and upholding clear standards of integrity and performance. Today marks a return to an institution that I do in fact cherish. It was nearly a generation ago, at another time of great consequence, that I worked with some outstanding public servants at the Fed, both here in Washington and at the Reserve Banks. My goal now is to create an environment in which the best people can do their life's best work, and to face every challenge in the spirit of common purpose and devotion to the national interest, in a word, to excellence. These duties are now mine, Mr. President, because of the trust you have placed in me. I accept them with gratitude and will strive every day to serve our fellow citizens well. And in final, I'll just say I'm going to look around and try to hold on to this special moment. But after we leave this stage, the real work begins. So let's begin that work. It's an honor. Thank you again, Mr. President.

0: President Trump swearing in Kevin Warsh as the new chair of the Federal Reserve at the White House.
1: Watch America's Book Club, C-SPAN's bold original series. Today, with our guest, three-time Pulitzer Prize winning author Rick Atkinson, author of In-Depth Revolutionary War and World War II trilogies, and whose other books include The Long Gray Line, Crusade, and In the Company of Soldiers. He joins our host, renowned author and civic leader, David Rubenstein.
2: Wasn't one book enough? Because when you say you're going to write a trilogy, if you're tired of the subject again for the first book, you got to write the second and the third. So did you ever think maybe you should have just said, I'm going to do one at a time?
3: I had two small epiphanies. One was that in the great events in American history are bottomless. And the other epiphany was that you could tell the story as a triptych, three panels. It's the liberation of Europe starts in North Africa, and then it evolves 100 miles across the Mediterranean to Sicily and Italy. And then at Normandy, you have the final panel.
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0: Secretary of State Marco Rubio spoke at a press conference at the NATO Foreign Ministers meeting in Sweden. He talked about U.S. negotiations with Iran and efforts to open the Strait of Hormuz. Here's Secretary Rubio.
4: Sorry, we were looking at this monument out here. All right, let's go. I didn't even want to talk to you guys. They told me you have to talk to the press. Like, all right, let's do it.
5: This troop boom was changing and allies acting for clarity. What was your message today?
4: First of all, the United States has global commitments for our military. So we are constantly reevaluating where we're positioning forces. And since the first day of this administration, the Department of War has been working on that. And that's known to our allies. I think, you know, what's happening now is that any decision that's announced or made is viewed through the broader context of some of the, you know, the frictions that we've had in recent months. But at the end of the day, I think it's well understood in the alliance that the United States troop presence in Europe is going to be adjusted. That work was already ongoing, and it's been done in coordination with our allies. I'm not saying they're going to be thrilled about it, but they certainly are aware of it. You know, we have obligations in the Indo-Pacific, we have obligations in the Middle East, we have obligations in the Western Hemisphere. So this has been an ongoing process. It's not shouldn't be a surprise to anybody.
6: Mr. Secretary,
7: did you discuss the NATO force model today?
4: It didn't come up directly in our. But again, it ties back to the same conversation, and that is, in a moment of conflict, what can everybody commit?

0: And that decision, I think there's going to be some announcements on it later today in regards if it hasn't come out already in the next few days. And it'll be a collective product. I mean, they've been working it through the internal systems of NATO in terms of the force postures of what we would be able to supply along with others. Every country has to constantly reevaluate what their needs are, what their commitments are around the world, and how to properly structure that.
1: Mr. Secretary, the Iranian...
0: What?
2: Do you think it's the case for the U.S. to reduce its contribution to the force?
0: Well, I'll let the folks in the Department of War and over at NATO make those announcements. But this is not a decision that was made on the back of a napkin. I mean, this has been an ongoing process involving other countries as well and the contributions they can make. It's not just our force posture. It's what other countries can contribute as well to come up with something that works for NATO and that's realistic and that allows us to force posture, for example, in a two-front conflict. So, but again, this is all technical work that's being done by military people. These are not political decisions.
1: Mr. Secretary, have you made that?
0: Are you from Sweden?
3: Yes.
0: Okay, you have a great country. This is a great country. This is a beautiful place.
3: Thank you.
0: Wow. Thank you. I wish you were here longer. And they keep apologizing to me for the weather. There's nothing wrong with this weather. Miami's 95 degrees with mosquitoes and humidity this time of year. That's all right.
3: We could swap.
0: Yeah, but your sunrises are way too early. It's like 3:45 and the sun is up. What's wrong with these people? It's not your fault. Go ahead.
3: The weather, what are you going to report back to President Trump from your impressions of the Helsingborg meeting? And also, have you got anything reassuring to say about the support for Ukraine that Sweden fear might be fading?
0: Well, I mean, Ukraine's getting more support than they ever have through the Pearl program that the United States continues to be involved in. There's been no changes made to that program. Look, my job here today was to come and set the stage for what will hopefully be a successful leaders meeting in Ankara in about 6 weeks. I think we all know what the situation here is. Number one is, like always, and this is not new. I mean, if you go back 30 years, there's never been a time in which there hasn't been a debate in American politics about what our presence and our contribution to NATO should be. And that is always driven by what is the value of NATO to the United States. I understand NATO is valuable to Europe, and it should be. It also has to be valuable to the United States. So we always have to make that argument in every administration and every era. And that's what we're in the process of doing now, is explaining, you know, this is the value of NATO to the United States. Related to that is what our force posture is within that alliance, what our contributions are. So obviously one of the things that I've always used, and I've long been an advocate for NATO in my time in the Senate, and one of the arguments I always made was that these bases in the region provided us logistical options that we wouldn't otherwise have. And when some of those bases are denied to you during a conflict that we're involved in, then you question whether that value is still there. So that's going to have to be discussed. There's no doubt about it. I think there's also going to have to be some focus on how, a year after the meeting at The Hague, how much progress has been made in terms of the increased contributions. There are some countries that have doubled their defense spending over the last few years. There are others that are still lagging. In the end, the goal is to have a NATO that is strong, and the stronger our NATO allies are, the stronger NATO is going to be.
1: Have you made progress today, sir, with the allies on getting the Strait of Hormuz fully back up and running? And
0: no, I would be pretty ambitious to be able to open the straits at this meeting here today, but I can tell you that what I hope there is, this is what I hope for, and this is the point I made, is we all would love to see an agreement with Iran in which the straits are open and they abandon their nuclear ambitions and so forth, their nuclear weapons ambitions. That's what we would all hope for, and that's what we're going to continue to work on, and that's what work is ongoing even as I speak to you now in that regard. But we also have to have a plan B. And plan B is, what if Iran refuses to open the straits? What if Iran decides, we refuse to open the straits, we're going to own the straits, and we're going to charge tolls for it? Okay. At that point, something has to be done about it. And I would argue that there are countries represented here today that are more deeply impacted by this than even the United States is. So all I'm saying, and I've said, and I think this has been reiterated by others, there are other countries that agree with me on this, is that we have to start thinking about, what do we do if a few weeks from now Iran decides, we don't care, we're going to keep the straits closed, we're going to sink any ship that doesn't listen to us or doesn't pay us. Then someone's going to have to do something about it. Okay, they're not just going to voluntarily reopen the straits in that scenario. So we have to start thinking about it. I raised that point today. I got a lot of nods. I got a lot of people that came up to me afterwards and acknowledged it. But we don't have an announcement for you today in terms of something that's happening. I know there's a plan in place for what to do if the shooting stops. It's what the French-UK initiative talks about, when the conditions are set. Well, what they mean by when the conditions are set is when no one is shooting. But we have to have a plan B for if someone is shooting. You know, how do you reopen the straits? And so I made that point today. I don't know if that would be a NATO mission necessarily, but it would certainly be NATO countries that can contribute to it.
4: Secretary of State Marco Rubio.
5: Question of Canada or of European partners with regard to reopening the strait today? Anything that they can...
0: No concrete ask today. I mean, that's not what the purpose of this meeting was. But I raised the point I just made a second ago, and that is that at some point, you know, ideally, they open the straits. You still, if let's say Iran decides to open the straits and say, okay, we're not going to shoot at people anymore, someone's still going to have to go in and reduce these mines. And some of these countries have a lot of minesweepers, so they could play a key role. And I think that's the utility of the UK-French mechanism that they've set up. But I'm saying plan B needs to be, what if Iran says, no, we refuse to open the straits? Then someone's going to have to go in and do something about it. That doesn't mean we couldn't do it. We could. The United States could do it. But there are countries that have expressed an interest in potentially being a part of something like that if, in fact, we get to that point. We don't need their help, but they're willing to do it. And I think we should take them up on it if they are. But I don't think there's been any firm commitments or firm asks today. It would be premature. But I just raised the issue that this is something we may need to confront at some point. Again, if we can't get an agreement done, we'd prefer to get an agreement done.
6: Another Swedish question, please.
0: Yes. It's your country. I have to.
6: With the Swedish administration today, what was the most important outcome of that meeting?
0: With your administration here?
6: Yes.
0: Oh, first of all, I told them what I told you. They did a great job of hosting this. And... they've been a model ally, really a tremendous addition to NATO. Beyond that, we are cooperating. We have for a long time cooperated on issues of technology and so forth. As an example, Ericsson's a very important company. It's one of the only companies in the world that can compete in 5G and 6G with Huawei, for example. So we have a vested interest in that. We've partnered with Swedish companies for a very long time. Today we signed a memorandum of understanding that further adds to our cooperation on biomedicine, biotechnology, AI, all of these innovative, and we're building on a foundation of years and years, actually decades of cooperation between our two countries. In fact, that the first country in Europe that signed on to Pax Silica was Sweden. So we have already sort of a pre-existing relationship when it comes to collaborating on innovation and in technology that just makes it logical to build on. And that's what we worked on today. And that I think is very meaningful, what we signed today, because I just think it's going to give further impetus to what we've already done in the past together.
7: President Trump and President Plachingdo of Taiwan if that happens. And
0: would I do what now?
7: Would you join a call between President Trump and President Plachingdo of Taiwan if that call happens? And can you tell us if preparations are underway for that as the president?
0: Yeah, I don't have any news on that for you today. I don't.
8: Sir, President announced 3.0. Is there a concrete timeline? Because many Europeans are maybe scared that we have less Americans. It's still the most powerful army in the world. So they want to know, how much time do we have for this transition?
0: Well, I don't set those timelines, and I'm not going to give you a timeline today other than to say that it's something that needs to happen, you know, and I think there's a growing acknowledgement. I think that's the challenge, okay, and this is not a criticism, it's the challenge. Even though this is a coalition in terms of NATO and even the EU, it's still a collection of individual states who all have different politics and all have different budgets and all have different political considerations. And understanding some of these countries have done a lot already and are doing, you know, well ahead of schedule, and others not as much, you know, and for a variety of reasons. And so that's always the challenge with this, is that it's at the end, even though it's an alliance, you're dealing with, you know, individual countries who have their own political dynamics at play. And but look, it can't take forever, because ultimately there are decisions we need to make in terms of our own global force posture.
5: Can you talk about the role of Qatar in terms of negotiating an end to the Iran war? There's some reporting today that a Qatari delegation negotiating team is in Tehran coordinating with the U.S. on trying to bring the war to an end.
0: Well, the primary interlocutor on this has been Pakistan, and continues to be, and they've done an admirable job, and that's what we continue to work through. Obviously, other countries, you know, have interests, because especially Gulf countries that are, you know, in the middle of all this may have their own situation going, and we talk to all of them. But I would just say that the primary country we've been working with on all of this is Pakistan, and that remains the case. And it's my understanding he was supposed to go yesterday, but it could be as early as today, that Field Marshal Munir could be traveling there very, very soon. And we're in constant communication with him at the highest levels of our government, are constantly talking to him.
8: Do you think that the administration has to respect the 76,000 threshold troops deployment, U.S. troops deployment in Europe, or set by Congress, or do you think you can go below that?
0: below the
9: 76,000 troops.
0: Are you asking me a legal question, like of our laws or no? We need to. The United States has global military commitments. We've made commitments to South Korea, to Japan, to other places as well. We're constantly reevaluating the threat matrix in the world. Where could a conflict emerge? Are we properly postured, and so forth? And so this is always the work. Every Department of War, every Pentagon, over every administration has constantly had to reevaluate these things. And so, you know, we'll continue to reevaluate. That's been an ongoing process. It started from the first day of this administration, and throughout it, in coordination with NATO countries. So none of this is surprising, although, you know, obviously I understand why it creates some, you know, nervousness. But I think there's a broad recognition that there are going to be eventually less U.S. troops in Europe than there has historically been for a variety of reasons. In fact, there was a surge after the movement of troops from Germany that was announced a week ago. The Germans didn't freak out about it because they knew. It just took us back to the 2022 numbers, and it was, I think, a reduction of less than 11 or 12% of our total presence there. And understand sometimes when these numbers come out, these aren't just people with guns. These are support staff. I mean, there's all kinds of other things. These aren't just fighters, war fighters necessarily. They're all the support that comes with it. So, although they may be in uniform. And so nonetheless, I mean, but that's always going to be an ongoing process. All right, I do have to run.
4: Secretary of State Marco Rubio.
0: Couple more.
10: Is there any role for NATO to play when it comes to the situation in Cuba?
0: NATO's far from Cuba.
10: I know.
0: We haven't talked about that at all.
11: What do you see as Sweden's role within NATO?
0: Important. I mean, Sweden's been an incredible addition to NATO. Understand, there's a country that basically had to defend itself for a very long time, but it has a robust and mature manufacturing sector, industrial sector, technology sector. So, look, this is not a criticism, so I don't want you guys to read into this as like I'm criticizing some country. But generally, you know, the additions to NATO have been countries that joined because they were in a weak position, and so they joined because they needed the collective strength of an alliance. But when we added the two countries, Sweden being one of them, these are two countries that brought to the table capabilities that NATO didn't used to have, and with whom we've already had long-term defense agreements for a very long time in cooperation. So Sweden was an incredible addition. It made the alliance much stronger, no doubt about it. And especially now we're talking about, one of the things we talk about is the defense industrial base. I mean, Sweden had a mature defense industrial base that it now brought into NATO. So the opportunity, we already work on aircraft together and so forth. The ability to build on that is extraordinary. And that's one of the things we want to be able to do. And beyond defense, you know, on other areas that touch on defense, but maybe are not defense direct. Did you get a question?
12: Only one.
0: I know, but this guy's greedy. All right, this is my last one. I apologize. I got to fly to India. Go ahead.
13: Greenland and the Arctic. Have you been discussing that?
0: We had an Arctic. Well, we didn't discuss Greenland today, but we had an Arctic meeting today of the seven countries, and very positive. We'll have a joint statement. I don't know if it's out yet. It should be out in a moment. And I think there's a growing. Although this is an effort that's pre-existed, I think there's a growing commitment to make it a regular part of our engagements as NATO is to focus on Arctic security for obvious reasons. We're an Arctic nation. We're always going to be focused on the Arctic. It's great to see that other countries are a part of this effort now and that it's going to play a more prominent role. The Arctic's going to play a more prominent role in NATO and in discussions around NATO. So we had our political officers met a few days ago and worked out a lot of details on the joint statement, and then we had a foreign ministers meeting today and potentially a leaders level meeting at some point on it as well. So it's a good forum within NATO, and I thought today was very positive, and the joint statement should reflect that. Okay, I said that was about, I'll do one more because I'm a nice guy.
12: The president lost 5,000 troops. I apologize.
0: All right, I'm going to do one more and then I'll do you because you're so persistent. Go ahead.
3: Thank you. Have the peace negotiations under American leadership in Ukraine stalled? Do you think that Europeans...
0: The peace negotiations on Ukraine under American leadership... Let me just say, we got involved, okay, because we were told we were the only ones that could do it. We were the only ones that the Russians and the Ukrainians would talk to. So we got involved. They were not fruitful, unfortunately. That's the play. We stand ready to continue to play that role, despite leaks that are not true, despite stories out there about us forcing the Ukrainians to take this position or that position, which are not true. If we see an opportunity to pull together talks that are productive, not counterproductive, and that have the chance to be fruitful, we're prepared to play that role. There are no such talks occurring at this time. But we hope that will change, because that war can only end with a negotiated settlement. It will not end with a military victory by one side or the other, at least from a traditional standpoint of how military victories are defined. So it will have to lead, and if we can play a role in making that happen, the president is very much interested in doing it. We just, you know, over the last few months, just sort of sensed that there wasn't a lot of progress being made, but maybe dynamics will change, and if they do, we stand ready to play whatever constructive role we can play. If someone else would like to handle it, they should. But it doesn't appear to be anybody else in the world right now that can handle it. So we're more than happy to do that if the opportunity presents itself to have constructive and productive talks. We're also not interested in getting involved in an endless cycle of meetings that lead to nothing. Okay.
12: Very quickly. Yeah, I appreciate that. Very quickly.
0: And then I got to go.
12: The president said that 5,000 troops will be going to Poland. Can you clarify where will they be coming from? And separately,
0: they're becoming from America. They're Americans. Specifically where? Mm-hmm. I'll leave the details on that to the Department of War to announce how these...
12: In
0: fairness, I'll leave it to the Pentagon to tell you the specifics of how logistically that's going to work. That's not my place to answer.
12: Let me ask you something you can respond. Can I get your reaction to recent increasing Russian campaign targeting Baltic countries?
0: Well, it's concerning. I mean, you always worry about escalation, right? You always worry about that. We understand, these countries feel threatened by it, obviously, for obvious reasons. So it's a concerning thing, because you always worry that something like that can spark into something bigger. And that's always a possibility. And so we're concerned about it. We're watching it carefully. We're obviously engaged with our allies in NATO on that regard in terms of what's happening, and we keep up to date. But the underlying response to your question is we're concerned about it because we don't want it to lead to some broader conflict that can really lead to something far worse.
1: The Iranians today said, Mr. Secretary, that there's some forward movement.
0: I said the same thing. I can't believe I said the same thing that the Iranians did. There's been some progress. I wouldn't exaggerate it. I wouldn't diminish it. There's more work to be done. But look, yeah, there's been some, and that's a good sign. I'm glad they said that. We're not there yet. I hope we get there. The president would prefer to do a good deal. You asked me if I'm optimistic. I don't characterize it as optimistic or pessimistic. We're going to respond based on the facts as we see them and as they emerge. So what the president has outlined is his priorities are clear. Iran can never have a nuclear weapon. The issue of highly enriched uranium has to be discussed. Its disposition has to be dealt with. And, of course, the issue of future enrichment has to be dealt with as well. Those are the core pillars of any sort of agreement, in addition to opening the straits, of course. So I think there's been some progress, but we're not there yet, and hopefully that'll change. It may not. Honestly, it may not. We're dealing with a very difficult group of people. And if it doesn't change, then the president's been clear. He has other options. He prefers the negotiated option and having a good deal, but he himself has expressed, concern that maybe that's not possible. But we're going to keep trying. I know our guys are still working on that very hard. So, all right, guys. Thank you.
1: Thank you, sir. Thank you.
4: Secretary of State Marco Rubio answering questions from reporters at the NATO Foreign Ministers meeting in Sweden.
14: And now a portion of this morning's Washington Journal.
15: To talk to us more about what details we may know and where the negotiations actually stand is Elise Labatt, global affairs journalist and Cosmopolitics Substack newsletter author. Elise, thanks so much for being with us this morning. All right, let's set the stage here. How close is this deal to being extended? To get an actual extension of the ceasefire with Iran?
16: Well, Jasmine, I think it's pretty close. It looks like the top Pakistani negotiator, the chief of the army, chief of staff, was in Tehran over the weekend. Friday and Saturday is the weekend over there. And he was negotiating the final details with the Iranians. And, the U.S. and Iran are describing the proposed deal a little bit differently. But it does look like something could be announced today.
15: That's what I was going to ask you about these two core issues, Elise, that the U.S. has insisted upon on any deal. One, opening the Strait of Hormuz, which the president alluded to in his Truth Social, and then also shutting down Iran's nuclear program and handing over its enriched uranium, something that Iran has really been against since the beginning of the ceasefire. What's your reporting on where these two items stand as a negotiated, at least memorandum, seems to be closer than ever before, perhaps?
16: Well, it looks like it's all in the sequencing. Now, the U.S. wanted Iran to give up its stockpile entirely and, end its nuclear program entirely for the war to end. What's going to, and the Iranians were saying, no, we want to talk about the blockade. We want to talk about the Strait of Hormuz first. And that's what it looks like to be happening. So the sides will sign what you call an MOU, a Memorandum of Understanding, for 60 days. And in that time, the Iranians are supposed to open the Strait of Hormuz. Now, you remember there was this kind of toll booth where the Iranians would charge ships to pass through. There would be no tolls. And the Iranians have laid a lot of mines in the strait to prevent any ship from passing. So the Iranians would lift those mines and get rid of them. And in that case, the U.S. would then lift its blockade on Iran. It would allow Iran to sell oil. And then the idea is, as Iranians take more steps, the U.S. would lift some sanctions. It would unfreeze assets of the Iranians. And during that 60-day ceasefire, there would be negotiations on the nuclear program. Now, where the two sides are describing it differently is the U.S. saying, well, during that 60 days, the Iranians are going to give us a timeline for handing over their nuclear material and ending their nuclear program. And the Iranians are just saying, well, it doesn't get that specific. We're going to negotiate our nuclear program in those 60 days. And the thing about the Iranians is they're very good at dragging out negotiations. So the U.S. is going to be really trying to stick to getting a deal in that 60 days. The U.S. Troops will still be, carriers will still, weapons will all be in the region. U.S. forces will still be in the region, because if Iran does not take that steps, the U.S. is threatening to, go back to war. I don't see that really happening, but, U.S. troops will be there to make sure that the deal goes through.
15: Right, and I know that there's some confusion about when that troop withdrawal would happen and whether or not that's been laid out in some of these initial steps. I want to talk to you, though, about the unfreezing of Iranian funds, something that is extremely important to Iran. As we know, they're having domestic economic problems, and also something that President Trump has said in the past, criticized former President Barack Obama for, pallets of cash and all of that. Where does that exactly stand, and how is the president feeling about that, knowing that he has criticized similar behavior?
16: Well, President Trump is going to spin it however he thinks it's going to sound good, that he got the Iranians to do something that no one else did. The truth of the matter is, even if you don't believe them, the Iranians have always said that they don't want a nuclear weapon. Now, clearly their actions show otherwise. They're working on missile programs that could deliver a weapon, the so-called weaponization, which is fitting a nuclear warhead on a missile. And then the highly enriched uranium is really not for peaceful purposes. It's for a weapons purpose. So even though they don't say they want a nuclear weapon, and you could talk about whether they just want all the ingredients and the ability, what nuclear experts call a threshold of getting to a nuclear weapon, the Iranians have always said, we don't want a nuclear weapon. So it's really nothing for the Iranians to say again, yes, we declare to never have a nuclear weapon. But it's really that handing over that nuclear material is really going to be what would be different. And it looks like right now, even though President Trump says that they're going to hand it over, President Trump calls it nuclear dust. What it is highly enriched uranium in powder form. If he doesn't get that, then the deal really won't be getting rid of Iran's nuclear program. I don't think it's really right now. This is a memorandum of understanding. It's extending a 60-day ceasefire, but really negotiating an end and a handover of that nuclear material is really going to be what would be a deal. And the administration is calling this relief for performance. If the Iranians take steps, the U.S. will unfreeze the funds. If the Iranians take more steps, they'll lift sanctions. So it's kind of, there was different terminology during the Obama administration when they negotiated the deal, but it was very similar. And the thing is, the Iranian nuclear deal, what you call the shorthand in nuclear experts, they call it the JCPOA, that took 2 years to negotiate. So the idea that something like this could be negotiated in 60 days is, I think, a little bit unrealistic, but at the same time, that could be extended. So at least there's an agreement by both sides to stop the fighting. This memorandum of understanding would end the war if, you know, all parties take those steps. And that would include, Jasmine, Lebanon, which the Iranians have been very strict.
15: I was just going to ask you about how it affects regional, the region, including Lebanon, as we know that some discussions between Lebanon and Israel are still ongoing.
16: Yes, and that was what the call with President Trump and Prime Minister Netanyahu was about yesterday. The Israelis don't want to end the war. They're continuing to go after Lebanon and Hezbollah, particularly in the south near their border. And the Iranians were like, there's no deal without Lebanon. Now, you remember the original ceasefire, the Iranians wanted it to include Lebanon, and it didn't. So the Israelis are saying that they'll agree to the ceasefire if Hezbollah doesn't take any more attacks on Israel, that they'll agree to the ceasefire. And so that will be another thing, that, you know, supposedly the entire war will stop and all fighting on all sides will stop.
15: Elise, last question for you. What are you watching for in the hours and days ahead?
16: Well, I think, you know, the fact that both sides are describing it a little bit differently. They're both saying that there's an agreement. President Trump is going to interpret the way he wants to interpret it. The Iranians are going to interpret the way they want to interpret it. I'm going to look for those real negotiations to start. And what will tell me that negotiations are starting is, look, Steve Witkoff and Jared Kushner have been the U.S. envoys. What you really need are nuclear experts that know the Iranian program and know it inside and out. And like I said, that took 2 years to negotiate. It would be great to see an end to the fighting, but until you see those negotiations going through, really this is just an agreement to open up the Strait of Hormuz, which, as we know, wasn't closed before the war. But any fighting, an end to the fighting, will be a good sign, Jasmine.
15: Global affairs journalist and Cosmopolitan Substack newsletter writer, Elise Labatt, thank you so much for being with us this morning.
16: You bet.
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17: This Sunday, dealing with Iran. President Trump says a deal with Iran has been largely negotiated, with final terms still being worked out. Is the war over? Plus, primary payback. President Trump tightens his grip on the Republican Party as his critics inside Congress are pushed out of the race and punished for breaking ranks.
18: There is a yearning in this country for somebody who will vote for principles over party.
19: We knocked out Massey.
17: What does it mean for the future of the party and the midterm fight ahead? I'll talk exclusively to Republican Congressman Thomas Massey of Kentucky. And funding backlash, a growing revolt on Capitol Hill over President Trump's spending priorities, including a White House ballroom and a $1.8 billion so-called weaponization fund.
20: This is corruption that has never been more blatant.
21: I mean, this is just stupid on stilts.
17: I'll talk to Democratic Congressman Ro Khanna of California. And gender gap. Our Meet the Moment conversation with Reshma Soojani, the founder of Girls Who Code and CEO of Moms First, on the fight to empower women and girls.
22: American motherhood is broken by design. 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
17: Joining me for insight and analysis are NBC News Chief Foreign Affairs Correspondent Andrea Mitchell, Amy Walter, Editor-in-Chief of the Cook Political Report, former Homeland Security Secretary Jay Johnson, and Mark Short, former Director of Legislative Affairs for President Trump. Welcome to Sunday. It's Meet the Press.
23: From NBC News in Washington, the longest-running show in television history, this is Meet the Press with Kristen Welker.
17: Good Sunday morning. President Trump is facing a number of pressure points this morning on the world stage and at home, including trying to find a way to end the conflict with Iran, as his director of national intelligence, Tulsi Gabbard, resigned Friday, the fourth cabinet secretary to leave her post in less than 3 months. Meanwhile, on Capitol Hill, fallout is growing over the president's so-called anti-weaponization fund, with Republicans canceling votes on DHS funding and leaving Washington early. The controversial plan, launched through the Justice Department, would open nearly $1.8 billion in taxpayer money to claims of government weaponization, including from some January 6 defendants who were pardoned by the president.
2: Under what circumstances would it ever make sense to provide restitution for people who were either pled guilty or were found guilty in a court of law? These people don't deserve restitution. Many of them deserve to be in prison.
5: I think that there are and will be continue to be a lot of questions around that the administration is going to have to answer.
6: I got to tell you, the Republican senators were pissed. People were the entire meeting. They were screaming at the acting attorney general, and he was trying to lay out the legal basis.
17: The president reacting to senators who pushed back on his plans.
7: But are you losing control of the Senate, sir? Are you losing control of the Senate, Senate Republicans?
24: I don't know. I really don't know.
17: The tensions on Capitol Hill building among Senate Republicans after the president's decision to endorse Texas Attorney General Ken Paxton over longtime Senator John Cornyn in the Republican Senate runoff in Texas. Still, Mr. Trump feels emboldened politically, tightening his grip on the party and celebrating the downfall of one of his Republican targets, Congressman Thomas Massie, who he saw as disloyal for breaking ranks over the Epstein files. Massie lost his primary race to a Trump-backed opponent Tuesday night, the president taking a victory lap on Friday.
19: Oh, I had a good night the other night, right? We knocked out a bad senator from Louisiana. We knocked out Massie, a horrible, one of the worst Republican congressmen ever. We knocked out somebody in Georgia, Raffensperger. We knocked him out. We knocked out everybody.
17: And joining me now is Republican Congressman Thomas Massie of Kentucky. Congressman Massie, welcome back to Meet the Press.
25: Thanks, Kristen.
17: Thank you so much for being here. I do want to get to your race in just a moment, but I have to start with that developing news on Iran. President Trump posting on Saturday that an agreement with Iran has, quote, largely been negotiated. It's unclear what exactly has been agreed to, whether any deal would directly address the issue of the nuclear program, which, of course, is at the center of the war with Iran. So far, no final deal has been announced. But, Congressman, would you support a short-term deal with Iran?
25: Well, I was the author of the first war powers resolution to get us out of Iran. My constituents are hurting. Gas is almost $5 a gallon. Diesel's almost $6 a gallon. And the farmers here in Kentucky can't afford the fertilizer to put on their field. So, heck yes, I would support it. We don't know what the terms of it are, but if Lindsey Graham and Ted Cruz are crashing out last night, I'd say it's probably a pretty good deal.
17: All right. Well, let's turn to the big news, the reason why you're here. You did lose your bid for re-election this past Tuesday after serving 7 terms in Congress. Why do you think you lost this race, Congressman?
25: Well, listen, since the day I got to Washington, D.C., I've been doing this job like I thought people wanted you to do it. I read the bills. I didn't give my voting card to the speaker. I've never given it to a president. I don't even give my voting card to the Freedom Caucus. I vote for people over party. And, you know, that means 10% of the time I vote against the party. I've exposed a lot of things in Washington, D.C., the cronyism. I would say, you know, and also bankrupting our country, whether it's Republicans or Democrats, I point out how they're bankrupting our country and how these are all fake fights. They love to divide us. I think the biggest crime I committed against the swamp, Kristen, was showing the American people that somebody on the right could join somebody on the left and get something done, which is releasing the Epstein files that everybody knew needed to be done. That's probably the only bill that's passed Washington, D.C. in the last 10 years that lobbyists haven't written. It was written by me and Ro Khanna, and we used the pressure of the American people to cross the aisle and get things done. That's when they decided I had to be taken out, that I was becoming effective. So they wanted to eliminate me. And by the way, they couldn't buy my vote in 14 years, so they bought this seat. This was the most expensive race in congressional primary history. And at the end of this race, we were spending more per day, my side and the opposing side, we were spending more per day than most entire congressional races are spent for the entire cycle.
3: Wow. It's just extraordinary to put it into that context. You reference the Epstein files, the fact that you and Congressman Khanna, who I'll be speaking to next, pushed to have those files released. You also broke with President Trump on other key issues, voting against the so-called Big Beautiful Bill. You're opposed to the Iran war, as you just stated. Congressman Massey, was it all worth it?
25: It was absolutely worth it for me. Now, I don't think it's going to be worth it for the party. Look, the left, some people on the left have Trump derangement syndrome. They call it TDS. But there's a growing number of people on the right who have a form of TDS called Trump disappointment syndrome. And I think what's going to happen to the party this fall is they've disenfranchised a large portion of that constituency that Trump assembled to get us in the White House, in the Senate majority, and in the House majority. They've alienated MAHA by kowtowing to the pesticide manufacturers and the pharmaceutical manufacturers. They've alienated the fiscal hawks by running DOGE out of town. They've alienated the people who don't want to fight another war for other countries. And so I'm worried that in November this is going to cost the party a lot. But for me, it was completely worth it. And I've got 7 more months to keep going against the grain, which means voting for principles and for people over party.
3: Let me ask you big picture, because you have said that you vote with Republicans more than 90% of the time. You split when you think it better serves your constituents. One of your constituents told a local reporter this, quote, "I just got to the point where I couldn't support him anymore. I saw Massey as almost what they would popularly call a rhino, Republican in name only." What do you say to that voter and others of your constituents who might agree with him?
25: Well, they spent at least $20 million, maybe $25 million against me. And what they did is they expanded the pool of voters. And there were a lot of misinformed, uninformed voters. In fact, my daughter, who lives outside of my congressional district, she heard somebody in the voting booth next to her trying to find my opponent's name on the ballot because he didn't even know I wasn't his congressman. That's how much they've bamboozled the people here in Kentucky. They used artificial intelligence to create a video, lifelike video, that showed me checking into a hotel room with AOC and Ilhan Omar and holding hands with them. It was actually very effective on the boomers. But here's the thing, Kristen. That's only going to work for a little bit longer. The boomers are going to, leave this country to the Gen X and the Gen Z and the Gen Y and the millennials. And those folks are the ones that I won overwhelmingly. That makes me really hopeful for this country. They don't get fooled by artificial intelligence. And they check the news. They get news sources like from podcasts and other sources. So they won this race by fooling my voters and expanding the base of people who vote to the uninformed voters. But look, I got 45% of the vote in spite of this tremendous headwind. That means 45% of the party still believe in the ideals that I believe in and have espoused in Washington, D.C.
3: Let me ask you about something that you said in your speech on Tuesday night. You said, quote, "If the legislative branch always votes with the president, we do have a king." Do you believe there is still room in the Republican Party for Republicans who vote independently?
25: You know what? Even the Freedom Caucus has caved at this point. They used to, basically the Freedom Caucus was formed so that 30 or 40 Republicans would have safety in numbers. They have no safety in numbers now. The principal ones are running for statewide office. They're getting out of Congress. I think there is room though. You just got to go up there and vote your conscience. And you know what? I've inspired a whole generation of state representatives and city councilmen who are running for office. They send me direct messages. They send me emails. They've been inspired. I do believe there's room in the party. Maybe not in Washington right now, but the next wave that's coming up, they're going to vote for people over parties.
3: Well, I want to ask you about some of the issues now, Congressman. As you know, this week we did see Republicans in Congress actually reject some of President Trump's priorities, refusing to vote on funding for both his ballroom and that $1.8 billion so-called anti-weaponization fund. Some of the strongest opposition, quite frankly, that we have seen from members of Congress, Republicans, to President Trump to date. Do you think that the party is beginning to break with President Trump?
25: Well, listen, they're worried about their own political mortality. It's true you can take out Republicans in primaries, but Republicans are going to be very vulnerable this fall. The ballroom, I mean, that is such an egregious waste of money. We were told that it would be funded with private money initially. I like to joke that Miriam Adelson spent so much money in my race, they have to ask for taxpayer money for the ballroom now. I think it's a slap in the face of Americans. The president was bragging on the Roman architecture when in fact we're operating like a Roman empire. We're overextended overseas with our foreign aid, with our foreign bases. We're spending money, that we don't have. And the gasoline and rent and groceries are so high that people can't afford it. I do think it's dangerous to indulge in these things like a gold-plated ballroom in Washington, D.C., while Americans are suffering.
3: Let me ask you a little bit more deeply about the anti-weaponization fund. The president is asking for $1.8 billion to support people who he says have been unfairly treated under the previous administration. This would include January 6th rioters. Congressman, do you support taxpayer dollars going to those who attacked police at the Capitol and attacked the Capitol on January 6th?
25: Well, if you're going to create a fund, it has to be voted on by Congress. The president can't do this by executive authority. Our founders would say, no, you can't do that. Listen, though, people have been harmed on the left and the right. Their First Amendment, Second Amendment, Fourth Amendment, Fifth Amendment rights have been violated. And I do think that they should have some recourse. But
3: would you rule out giving money? Would you rule out giving money to those who attacked or assaulted police officers?
25: The solution isn't to hand out money. The solution is to change the laws of this country where if you have been harmed, that you go before court. And you hear both sides of this, and you could adjudicate those things about whether the person deserves the money or not. But that's what's so hard, is it's so hard to go against the federal government, whether you're on the left or the right. We need to change the laws when they infringe on your First Amendment, for instance, or your freedom to travel, or your freedom not to be vaccinated, that you put in laws where there's liability for the people that force that, whether it's private or government.
3: Congressman, we're almost out of time. Couple more here. I want to ask about the Epstein files. As you've noted, the speech and debate clause actually protects you from being prosecuted for whatever you say on the floor of the House. You have named names in the Epstein files in the past. Can we expect you to name more names in the coming weeks and months?
25: Yes. Todd Blanche is violating the law. There's still millions of files they haven't released. We know from talking to the victims' lawyers that their own 302 forms haven't been released. We know the files have been over-redacted. I have released at least three names of billionaires who are implicated in this. I don't think it's possible to get to convictions with Todd Blanche at the top and with the FBI director, Kash Patel, at the top, because they've effectively both perjured themselves by saying that there's nobody else in the files. Even Melania doesn't believe that. The First Lady knows that Jeffrey Epstein didn't act alone. And here's the great thing, Kristen. Whether I'm in Congress or not, the Epstein Files Transparency Act is a law, and it goes on for years. So if we can't get this attorney general and this FBI director to do the right thing, the next ones who take those seats are obligated by law to release the files that these individuals are not releasing now.
3: Congressman, I want to ask about your political future. Some of your supporters were chanting, "President, President," as you delivered your speech on Tuesday night. Are you considering a run for president in 2028?
25: I will not rule out anything, and right now I'm not going to rule in anything. Look, I've spent the last 5 days on my farm with my grandkids and my cattle and my peach trees, and it's a pretty nice life. I don't know if I want to screw that up again. I've been in Congress 14 years fighting. Every hour that passes, I get decompressed a little bit more. It's like coming up from the bottom of the ocean. And I'll take some time and decide what's next. But I think I will stay engaged in some way or shape. Maybe it's from the outside. I've been exposing what's going on in Washington, D.C. for years, and I'll keep doing it.
3: Congressman, I hear you not ruling a potential run for president out. Would you run as a Republican?
25: I won't rule anything out. I won't rule out a run for county commissioner. I used to be the county judge executive here. That was probably the best job I ever had in politics. I would encourage people watching this show to act locally and to run for local offices. We can make a difference. There's 3,000 counties in this country. Run for one of those offices. We got to change it at the grassroots first.
3: All right. Well, when you make your decision, hopefully you'll come back and share it here. Congressman Massey, thank you very much for joining us this morning. We really appreciate it.
25: Thanks, Kristen.
3: And when we come back, Democratic Congressman Ro Khanna joins me next.
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3: Welcome back. And joining me now is Democratic Congressman Ro Khanna of California. Congressman Khanna, welcome back to Meet the Press.
9: Thank you for having me on, Kristen.
3: Thank you for coming back. I do want to start off by talking about Iran. As I was just discussing with Congressman Massey, President Trump has said that they may be close to reaching a short-term deal on Iran. Would you be supportive of a short-term deal that doesn't directly address the nuclear program but allows for more negotiations?
9: Kristen, on this Memorial Day, let me just begin by paying tribute to the men and women who made the ultimate sacrifice and gratitude to their families. The answer to your question is yes. I do believe we need a negotiated deal. Thomas Massey and I, as he mentioned, actually had the Iran War Powers Act 2 months ago. We would have avoided this war. Food prices wouldn't have gone up. Gas prices wouldn't have gone up, and we could have done this negotiation. But I've always said that I would support negotiation, and it's time for this war to end.
3: Well, let me ask you about the War Powers Act, because House Republican leaders abruptly canceled a vote to limit President Trump's war powers in Iran. It came just days after the Senate voted for the first time to advance a similar measure. Do you believe there are now enough votes to pass the War Powers Act in the House?
9: Kristen, I do. It was a bit surreal last week. I mean, first they delayed the vote by 45 minutes to 60 minutes, and then they just pulled the vote. And the reason is that now, unlike when Thomas and I introduced the resolution, there are a lot of Republicans who believe the war should end. They've talked to farmers who say the price of nitrogen, ammonia, urea are through the roof because of the blockades and control of the Strait of Hormuz. They know that the price of gas is up, the price of diesel is up, and they're hearing it from their constituents. So this is putting pressure on Trump to get a negotiation. And it's why Congress matters. Even when we don't get a vote through, we do put pressure on the president. Hopefully this war ends. And I've always said I would support a negotiated end to the war.
3: All right. Well, let's talk about Congressman Massey. You've worked closely with him, including to push for the release of the Epstein files. Congressman Khanna, what was your reaction to his defeat this week?
9: Sadness, disappointment. Thomas is a real friend. He's a good man. And he was taken out for two reasons. One, he had the courage to go after some very powerful people in working with me to get the Epstein Transparency Act passed. As he mentioned, that's historic bipartisan legislation that finally got justice for the survivors. And he had people spend millions of dollars and had the president of the United States after him. And second, he worked with me to stop this war in Iran. So for taking on the Epstein class and taking on war, he basically lost his seat. And I admire his courage in taking those positions.
3: All right. Well, let's talk about some other issues. President Trump, as I just discussed, was facing Republican pushback this week over what the president referred to as an anti-weaponization fund to pay people who claim to have been unfairly targeted by the government. Here's how Vice President J.D. Vance defended the $1.8 billion fund this week. Take a listen.
0: Anybody can apply for it. Republicans can apply for it. Democrats can apply for it. As you know, the President of the United States has pardoned a number of Democrats who he felt were actually subject to this lawfare. I mean, if Hunter Biden wants to apply for this particular fund, he is welcome to.
3: The vice president says this should be bipartisan. What is your reaction to what the vice president had to say?
9: You know, I feel sorry for J.D. Vance. I mean, they're trotting him out to defend policies he knows are defiant of common sense. They're trotting him out to defend the Epstein class when he actually was one of the advocates for releasing the files. They're trotting him out to defend this war in Iran when his whole career he was against these wars. And now they're trotting him out to defend Donald Trump stealing taxpayer dollars to give to his political allies. I mean, I'm sure if J.D. Vance was asked in honesty, he'd say, why aren't we giving this as a check to people whose gas prices are going up? But for his own ambition, he has been so convoluted that he's basically become the spokesperson for very unpopular policies.
3: Well, let me ask you about one of the big headlines for Democrats this week. Of course, the DNC autopsy report. It was commissioned by the DNC. It was shelved. And then it was finally released amidst a lot of pressure and pushback. We're going to talk about what was not in the report in just a moment. But first, I want to talk about what was in the report. The author writes, quote, "At times, it seems Democrats are trying to win arguments while Republicans are focused on winning elections. Democrats operate in an ecosystem defined by reason, even in cycles when the electorate is defined by rage." Do you believe Democrats need to completely overhaul how they think about running and winning elections, Congressman?
9: I don't think we need to give up reason. I think more Americans probably want reasoned debate in this country. But we do need to recognize that the status quo has failed, that this is a system that has created massive inequality, that the economy is lopsided and unfair, and it's not working for many working class and middle class Americans. And too often we've run status quo establishment candidates who have been unwilling to call out an economic and political system that has failed.
3: Well, the report also found, quote, "The White House did not effectively support Vice President Harris over 3.5 years to improve her standing before the candidate switch." You served, of course, on the Biden-Harris 2024 National Advisory Board. Does that ring true to you?
9: Well, look, I have great admiration for Vice President Harris. I campaigned my heart out for her. I do believe that in retrospect, had she been in Pennsylvania, Michigan, Ohio, talking about the economy and been the lead for the president's economic policies, the Inflation Reduction Act, the American Rescue Plan, the CHIPS Act, perhaps we would have done better. But we need to look forward now. And looking forward, we need to have an economic message that actually is talking to the working class folks who have been shafted and that's taking on a system that has been rigged.
3: Congressman, as you know, a number of Democrats are now calling on DNC Chair Ken Martin to resign. Do you agree that he should resign, that it's time for new leadership for the DNC?
9: No. Ken Martin is a Paul Wellstone Democrat. There are two things he's done that I actually agree with. One, he said no super PACs in Democratic primaries. We shouldn't have what happened to Thomas Massie happening in our primaries, where we have all this money coming in Democratic fights. And two, Ken has said we shouldn't have superdelegates picking our nominee. So for those two reasons, I agree with him. Now, could he have handled this autopsy better? Absolutely. He has said he should have. Should he be working more with state parties to make sure they're funded into 26 and 28? Absolutely. But I don't believe he should resign.
3: All right. Let me ask you finally about the Supreme Court. After its ruling limiting voting rights, you called for term limits for justices and for expanding the court from 9 to 13 seats once Democrats regain full power of the government. But you have seen this redistricting back and forth play out. If Democrats expand the court, if they were to have control of both chambers, what's to stop Republicans from doing it once the tables turn again?
9: Kristen, first we need to talk more about the Supreme Court decision. This is a Dred Scott court. They have engaged in the fastest rollback of black political rights since Rutherford Hayes ended Reconstruction in 1877. One third of African Americans in the Congress's seats are being threatened. They're doing it to Jim Clyburn in South Carolina, to Benny Thompson in Mississippi, and across Alabama and the South. And we are not speaking up loudly enough, strongly enough against a court that is really rolling back civil rights. I do believe if you combine term limits on the court and the expansion of the court, where every president gets two appointees, you would depoliticize this, you would stand up for the Voting Rights Act, and you would stand up for basic American democracy. But this is an assault on John Lewis, Dr. King, and the civil rights legacy, and the Democratic Party needs to run against this court and call this court out.
3: All right. Congressman Ro Khanna, thank you, as always, for being here. We really appreciate it.
9: Thank you, Kristen.
3: And still ahead, growing GOP pushback on President Trump's agenda. The panel is coming up.

0: posting on Saturday that it seemed like a deal was closed. We haven't heard anything, any update really since then. What are you hearing? Could there actually be a deal?
1: There could be a deal, but it's not really a deal. It's a memorandum of understanding, and it leaves so much still to be negotiated. So, first of all, on the nuclear issue, which is so critical, what are they going to do about getting all of that enriched uranium out? These are volatile canisters of radioactive gas. Will they give up the stockpile? Will they give it up and let it be taken out? Will they agree to no further enrichment, and for how long? I mean, the nuclear piece is so important. The president has made such a big deal out of it. The Strait of Hormuz, that's critical to get that open. So are they going to charge fees for tankers that go through, and how do fees differ from tolls, which the president has ruled out? They certainly are not getting back to what existed before the war started. And when you talk about the Iranian assets being unfrozen, how does that differ from what the president has been so critical of the Obama administration for doing? You know, and that's taking the maximum pressure off of them. I think that they underestimated the degree of pain that Iran was willing to withstand. They certainly underestimated, in listening to Israel about going into this war, what the regime would look like at this stage, because it's much more radical. As each layer got eliminated by assassination, you have worse people to deal with, arguably, inside Iran. They got rid of the political leadership. And what do they really have to show for it? And it's going to take months and months to get back to the prices. It is not that the prices will come down with a ceasefire. Plus, Israel is furious about this. Will they really stop attacking Hezbollah in Lebanon and go along with this ceasefire? That remains to be seen.
0: It sure does, Andrea. And Israel's not the only one who's furious, Mark. There are a number of Republicans, hawks within the Republican Party, who say this short-term deal would be disastrous for all the reasons Andrea's laying out. Let me read you one who posted online. This coming from Roger Wicker, chairman of the Senate Armed Services Committee, who posted the rumored 60-day ceasefire with the belief that Iran will ever engage in good faith would be a disaster. Everything accomplished by Operation Epic Fury would be for naught. President has a lot of voices in his ears right now, Mark. Who's he listening to?
2: Well, he listens to a lot of different voices. That's part of the challenge. But, you know, Kristen, on this Memorial Day weekend, when we honor the fallen, there's 241 servicemen killed by the Iranians, including 220 Marines in Beirut. There are hundreds more that were killed by and manufactured car bombs and roadside bombs in the war in Iraq that were manufactured in Iran. If we in this Memorial Day weekend are capitulating to Iran and basically sending multiples of what Obama sent, $1.7 billion in cash, the frozen assets are significantly greater than that, for a vague promise that they'll one day, you know, allow investigators to look at the uranium or get it out. The whole purpose, the president said many times, was to ensure they would never have that uranium capacity. I think there'll be a lot of Republicans who will be quite disappointed and quite unhappy. But there'll also be a lot of Iranians who have been looking for America to stand with them. And if we flee, then they're going to be in a position where they're going to be more slaughtered in Iran. And a lot of the people that we have relations with in the Middle East that have stood with us in recent years, I think, will be concerned, because they'll think Iran's coming after them if America leaves.
0: Secretary Johnson, what about that? How would this play on the world stage?
3: I regret to say that I think that whatever moral authority we had as leader of the free world may be lost, and no deal, I think, can restore that. Let's not forget that on the first day of this war, one of our missiles hit a school, killed over 100 children. Our president threatened genocide on Easter Sunday, provoking the Pope. Mark, I'm going to disagree a little bit. I fear we've turned 93 million Iranians against us, the so-called Great Satan. Gas prices globally are going up, not just here in the United States. And we're leading, I regret to say, by the example of our power, not the power of our example anymore.
0: Amy, talk about the politics of a potential deal. Here we have gas prices surging, and I know you've been watching every single poll number. They've been dropping, including on his handling of the economy, the number
4: especially
0: one issue.
4: Especially on the issue of inflation. Before the attacks in Iran, the president's opinions of the president on how he was handling inflation were already underwater by about 25 points. Today, it's close to 50 points.

0: points underwater on his handling of inflation. So if you're a Republican up in 2026, you definitely are seeing Iran as an anvil on your chances in the midterm. The possibility of gas being more than $5 a gallon going into the election was a real stressor. Potentially, this takes that off the table. And I think it was beyond just the numbers writ large. Remember, this was an unpopular war among the broad public, but it wasn't that popular among Republicans, even as voters were sticking with the president. His strength with his base is there on the issue, but the enthusiasm for showing up to vote was dampened a lot by this war.
1: Just very briefly, the Gulf leaders with whom the president spoke yesterday were, despite their some of their internal rivalries, which we know about, they were united in saying, get this over with. They are so worried because Iran has the capacity to retaliate against them. They did not want a resumption of bombing.
2: Well, so striking that they want this deal, and as you point out, Andrea, Israel does not. Staying on this idea of divisions within the Republican Party, Republican senators also growing very frustrated with President Trump over this weaponization fund. In fact, Senator Ted Cruz weighed in on this. Let's take a listen to a little bit of what he had to say. I'll get your reaction on the other side.
3: And I don't know exactly what will happen, but we will see the administration announcing at a minimum a modification of this, because if they don't, they've got a full-on revolt in the Senate.
2: Mark, this has been remarkable because we did see a break. Is it being overstated? How do you see this rift between President Trump and Republicans on the Hill right now on this issue?
4: I have no doubt that there are people that have been politically prosecuted, Kristen, on both sides. But we've talked about this number, about 1.8 or more than 1.7. It's actually 1.776. Some idiot thought it'd be clever to say, well, harken back to the nation's founding 250 years ago. And to think that we're comparing people who assaulted police in the Capitol, who were trying to ensure the certification of election and democracy, to those who lost their lives, their treasures, their sacred honor in forging a country out of a wilderness 250 years ago against the monarchy to ensure the greatest democracy ever could live. This is so idiotic and so stupid that, of course, there's going to be a lot of Republicans upset about this. And what you've already seen is what should be a slam dunk for us in passing a bill to fund ICE and CBP. It puts us in comparison to Democrats who are weak on border security, has already been derailed because of this. And there'll be more things derailed if they continue to pursue this stupid idea.
2: Well, Jay, some lawmakers are saying, Republicans are saying, is this even legal? That's one of the critiques.
5: I'd say it's barely legal. The way it's structured, it draws upon the judgment fund, which is managed by the Department of Treasury. It's a standing fund, multi-year money. You can fund things that are not lawsuits out of it under the proper circumstances. But Congress has the power of the purse. Congress, with this one paragraph bill, could easily undo it. But it's also rich in irony. The prime applicants for this would be Jim Comey, Tish James, and the Congressional Six, who the Trump Justice Department tried to prosecute and couldn't.
2: Amy, one of the things that makes this rift so interesting, we really saw it start earlier in the week when President Trump decided to endorse Attorney General Ken Paxton in Texas over Senator John Cornyn. They have a runoff on Tuesday. Republicans saying this could make Texas a toss-up, effectively, if Paxton
0: Everything
2: wins.
0: That we're talking about right now, whether it's the fund or whether it is the ballroom, which you highlighted earlier, or this decision, these are roadblocks that the president is putting in the way of Republicans. These are own goals. This did not have to be this way. And I think the biggest question in Texas, because there's no doubt Republicans and Democrats agree, Ken Paxton is the weaker candidate. The big question is, will the president put his money where his mouth is? His super PAC has more than $300 million that right now is sitting there waiting to be spent. Texas sucks up money like nowhere else, and Ken Paxton is not a strong fundraiser. He's going to need a lot of outside help.
2: All right, guys, great conversation. Thank you so very much. Still ahead, our Meet the Moment conversation with Reshma Soojani on the fight to empower women and girls. Stay with us.
6: 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And Meet the Press continues now on C-SPAN Radio.
2: Welcome back. Former Congressman Barney Frank died this week. During his more than three decades in Congress, Frank became one of the most influential and outspoken voices on Capitol Hill. He was a trailblazer for gay rights, becoming the first member of Congress to voluntarily come out as gay. And he later helped lead the overhaul of Wall Street regulations after the 2008 financial crisis. In 2015, Barney Frank joined Meet the Press to discuss his memoir and reflect on his years in public service.
7: I started out in thinking about politics when I was 14, thinking, I'm gay, so I'm probably never going to get that influential in politics. But I'd like to be, because I'd like to make these changes, more economic fairness against discrimination. And as I said, by the time it was over, I had become very influential. I was chairman of a committee, lasted long enough. Being gay was not an obstacle. The problem was government wasn't influential anymore. The notion that government can be a positive force in our lives, that's lost power, and that makes it very hard for me to see the objectives that I would like in our society accomplished.
2: Congressman Barney Frank was 86 years old.
6: This is Meet the Press from NBC News on C-SPAN Radio.
2: Welcome back. Reshma Soojani has spent her career fighting for girls in the classroom and women in the workforce, founding nonprofits Girls Who Code and Moms First. She was named one of Time's 2026 Women of the Year for her work on women's rights. And her upcoming documentary, No Country for Mothers, advocates for paid leave and affordable child care. I sat down with Soojani for a Meet the Moment conversation about closing the gender gap in technology careers and why she's teaching girls to be brave, not perfect. When did you know that you wanted to really dedicate your life to fighting for women's rights?
8: Probably from the time I was a little girl. You know, my parents came here as refugees. They were expelled from Uganda in 1973, 90 days to leave the country or they'd be shot on spot. And so I knew from the time I was a little girl that I wanted to give back, that this country had literally saved my parents' life, and I loved it so much that I wanted to do something to make it good for everybody else. Girls Who Code was really inspired by my father, you know, wanting to march into the middle class and saying you can be a doctor, a lawyer, or an engineer, because those were the jobs that gave you the opportunity to be able to do that.
2: Well, let's talk more deeply about Girls Who Code. You founded this nonprofit in 2011. You wanted to address, as you say, the gender gap in technology. Well, let's look at where it stands now. In 2026, women make up 35% of STEM employees in the U.S. Women earn 26% of degrees in engineering, 23% in computer science. How is Girls Who Code working to increase those numbers?
8: So when I started Girls Who Code, there was like less than, 1% of girls were interested in going into science, technology, engineering, math. And for me, it was not just about closing the gender gap for the sake of it. It was about giving girls an opportunity to get jobs into the future. We have taught 860,000 girls to code in the United States. We've reached millions across the world. So these problems are solvable. Now the thing is we got to protect the progress that we've made.
2: How early should girls be starting? Is there too young of an age to get girls excited about coding?
8: It's so important to get them at the youngest of possible ages to tinker and to take things apart, to fail, to push themselves, to not only, move towards things that they think that they can ace, but to know what failure and risk-taking feels like. We have to teach young women courage. And the thing about courage, it doesn't always feel good. It doesn't feel like you're Tom Cruise, you know what I mean? And you're getting flowers thrown at you. It feels like rejection. It feels hard. Mm-hmm. And that's what I love about STEM education, is that it's that annoying process of doing it over and over and over again until you get it right.
2: Moms First. Let's delve into that. Yeah. That's your nonprofit that fights for paid leave and affordable child care. The United States, and I think a lot of people would be surprised to know this, is the only major industrialized country that does not guarantee paid leave. How is that possible? What are you doing to address that?
8: I mean, it's unconscionable. You know, one out of four women go back to work 2 weeks after having a baby. We're also the wealthiest nation that puts the least amount of money into childcare. And mothers in America, quite frankly, have been getting conned since the ink dried on the Constitution. And, you know, what do I mean by that? Like, why does work end at 6 and school pickups at 3:30? You know, why do I pay more for my childcare than I pay for my mortgage? Why do one out of four women go back to work 2 weeks after having a baby? The reason why we don't have childcare and paid leave is because we haven't built a mother's movement that's across all aisles, across every single divide, to say enough is enough and to demand it. And I think on childcare, we're really close.
2: You do. You're optimistic.
8: I am optimistic because I've seen what's happened in Vermont, in New Mexico. I saw what we did with Governor Hochul and Mayor Mamdani in New York. I was just speaking to, you know, Governor Moore. And we know that this has got to happen because child care is the linchpin of affordability. 55% of Americans are in debt because of the cost of child care. Families are drowning. And so that is the one thing that we can do as a country to reduce people's costs.
2: You've said people are being priced out of parenthood because of the high costs of child care. What we're discussing is having a child now a financial decision as much as it is a personal decision about building one's family?
8: I mean, it's absolutely a financial decision. I mean, look, 500,000 women left the workforce because they couldn't afford childcare. And I think young families see that and they say, we're pricing them out of parenthood. And that's happening also, again, and we are the wealthiest nation that doesn't have paid leave and childcare. Think about that. We're spending billions for bombs and pennies for children and moms. And you know what? Parents see that. And they're paying attention. And they're choosing not to have families.
2: You talk about being a warrior. And you've spoken openly about how you struggled with fertility while you were building Girls Who Code. How did you get through that period? And what did you learn during that period?
8: You know, I wanted to be a mom more than anything. And it just wasn't easy for me. You know, I had more miscarriages than I could count. And, you know, I went through this kind of, I would say, phase where I would get the bad news, you know, be in the doctor's office, not get the heartbeat. And I would just come on a TV show like this, stand in front of a group of children. Like, I just would perform. When I was trying to have my second, I just couldn't do it anymore. And I stopped and I asked for help. And I started, you know, sharing my story. But here's the thing. It's like we make it so difficult for people who want to be parents in terms of the price of IVF, in terms of the ability to, like, live in a society, in a country that will hold you. I'd rather tell someone I have cancer than just say I went through a miscarriage. Right? And then when you become a mother, we make it so damn hard.
2: I want to look to the future a little bit and get you to talk about this idea that you have promoted, brave, not perfect. What does that mean? What is that message that you are trying to send to little girls, women of all ages?
8: So the thing I learned in building Girls Who Code was that, like, bravery is an anecdote to perfection. And the metaphor for bravery was coding. Like, so many girls came to our program, they had never coded before, and they're like, I can't do this. And then after a week, after 2 weeks, when they made the sprite dance and they built a website, they're like, I can do this. That is what we need right now. We need people to do brave things, brave small things and brave big things. I learned my bravery muscle. I ran for Congress. I've lost office twice. I'm like a serial failed politician. But that the fear of, like, going out there and losing so spectacularly, it was just such a gift because it didn't make, I'm like, not afraid of anything anymore.
2: And a note before we go this Memorial Day weekend, we want to extend a special thank you to those who have served and those who have made the ultimate sacrifice for this country. That is all for today. Thank you so much for watching. We'll be back next week because if it's Sunday, it's Meet the Press.

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1: Joining us now to discuss his new book, The Constitution of 1789, A New Introduction, is University of Minnesota law professor Elon Wurmum. Elon, thank you so much for joining us this morning.
2: Thanks so much for having me on the show, Jasmine. Really appreciate it.
1: I know we're talking about amendments here, but I guess I want to get back to who the founders were. One of the themes of your book is that the framers were practical politicians, not mythical figures, as sometimes we talk about them today. How should Americans view the founders now that we are coming up on the America 250 celebrations?
2: This also goes a bit to the theme of my first book, if I'm allowed to plug earlier books, called A Debt Against the Living, An Introduction to Originalism. And part of the argument sort of both of these books, okay, is that the Constitution, the act of Constitution making, is extraordinarily rare and difficult. You look at the writings of John Adams to Abigail Adams. You look at the writings of Alexander Hamilton in Federalist Number 1. They basically understand that it was left to them in a certain sense. They were the first in human history, in a way, to be put in this position. It was left to them to determine whether humankind would be forever governed by accident and force, or whether they could be governed by deliberation and reflection and choice. Those are the words that Alexander Hamilton explained in Federalist Number 1. And the document that they created was necessarily imperfect. It goes back to the slavery point, Jasmine. There were people in the North who did not want, for example, the Fugitive Slave Clause. But there were people, especially in South Carolina, that insisted that the Southern states would go their own way without it. Would the world have been better if the South had gone its own way in an independent confederacy where there was slavery, over which the North never had any control, over whether an election of Abraham Lincoln wouldn't have done anything in the South? It was very unclear to them. So they were in this unique moment in history where they could really deliberate and reflect and exercise choice in the form of government. But you're never going to be able to put aside entirely people's passions and prejudices and personal interests. And so they had to create certain accommodations. I don't think they believed that the Constitution they created was perfect. I think they believed it was as near to perfect as could be accomplished for the times in which they lived. And I do think we have perfected the Constitution over time through the Reconstruction Amendments, for example, abolishing slavery, guaranteeing due process and equal protection and the privileges or immunities of citizenship, expanding the franchise to African-American citizens, and so on. And we are arguably continuing to perfect the Constitution, or there are things we could do to continue to perfect the Constitution. So it's very complicated. I wrote this book because I have deep admiration for the work that they did, for the times in which they lived. There's this historian, you know, I tend to be a textualist, formalist, originalist. I tend to be on the right side of the spectrum, but there is a socialist historian that I love quoting here. He's E.P. Thompson. He cautioned many decades ago in his book that we must be wary of the enormous condescension of posterity. If we were in 1787 writing this Constitution, if we were in 1789 putting this Constitution into effect, what really would we have done differently that was practically possible in the time, right? So yes, we have different moral sentiments today. We have, in a sense, some could argue we've progressed morally, but progress requires the steps of the latter that were put in place by the generations before us. And so it's a very complicated picture, and I hope that I convey not only that complexity, but that admiration I have for the role that the American framers had in really advancing the causes of human freedom and liberty and self-government, even if it was imperfect by our lights today.
1: Debbie from Huntington Beach, California, Republican. Good morning, Debbie.
3: Good morning. I had a question, about the amendments. I was wondering which amendments you thought we would need to bring about first and what they are, and also what you thought about the Constitution of States. There's a group trying to get some constitutional amendments.
2: Yeah, that's a really good question. So this requires a little bit of setup, but something that I really encourage, and just to be clear, this National Constitution Center drafting project was really incredible because it commissioned three teams of three a progressive team, a libertarian team, and a conservative team. And I was the leader of the conservative team. And then we looked at our constitutions and our amendments and our new constitutional proposals. And there was actually broad agreement on a few topics, one of which was the legislative veto. So what's a legislative veto? We all know that the president has a veto over Congress's laws, right? Congress can enact a law, but only with the president's consent. If the president vetoes it, then Congress's laws go by the wayside. Well, what has happened over the course of the 20th century in particular? You have Congress passing broader and broader statutes, delegating broader and broader authority to the president. For example, we shall have clean air. Who could be against that, right? And then the president, through the regulations, through the EPA, through the Energy Department, but mostly, you know, through the EPA and environmental agencies, gets to decide what the regulations that actually govern society will be. So we have these enormously broad delegations of power to the executive. Well, part of the original deal was that when Congress enacted these broad delegations to the president, it reserved for itself what was called the legislative veto. They said, Mr. or Madam, you know, historically Mr. President, do all of these things, but submit what you do to Congress first. And if Congress vetoes your action, you can't do it. So here's power to reorganize the government departments and submit your proposal, but if we veto it, then you can't do it. The legislative veto was held unconstitutional in a 1983 case called Ines V. Chadha. And it was rightly held unconstitutional because the Constitution doesn't really contemplate a veto for Congress. If Congress wants to delegate power to the executive, it can do that. And the president, in executing that law, would be exercising executive power. If Congress wants to take back some of the delegation or undo some of the delegation, it has to pass a new law, right? Which you see requires the president's signature. So I think Ines V. Chadha was rightly decided. There's no room in the original Constitution's structure for this thing called a legislative veto over power once it has been delegated to the executive. Okay. But it strikes me and a lot of other people that a legislative veto would be a good idea. There's this idea, belief that Congress simply can't do its job in a world that's increasingly complex and technical, that it has to promulgate these broad general directives to the executive. Well, if that's true, it strikes me as a good idea to empower Congress to create legislative vetoes in its provisions, delegating this enormous amount of power to the president. And then we'd have a totally different debate over the scope of the modern administrative state. So that is one idea. I'll be very brief on the other ones, Jasmine, if I may plug one other thing.
1: Go ahead.
2: Impeachment reform. Very simply, it is too easy to initiate an impeachment and too hard to convict. And so the threshold to initiate is a majority. The threshold to convict is 2/3. I think if we up the impeachment to 3/5 and lower the conviction threshold to 3/5, I think that would be healthy for our republic because it would make Congress less partisan with impeachments, but it would actually make the threat of impeachment more real.
1: That's interesting. I want to ask you about, because you talked about legislative veto as one of the potential amendments that you guys have talked about. You write about the separation of powers and federalism. You basically frame the framers as distrustful of concentrated power so deeply. I want you to discuss that, but then also, how does that exist in reference to what we're seeing now with the president and his use of executive power?
2: That's a great question, and maybe we have to divide up sort of ordinary domestic policy and the military stuff. Though the framers distrusted concentrating power in both respects, right? So James Madison and others, I mean, this goes back, I think, to the Viscount Bolingbroke in like the early 1700s, possibly earlier, but they said that the combination of legislative, executive, and judicial power in single hands is the very definition of tyranny. Montesquieu, of course, also said this. Well, what's the problem, Jasmine, with these really big delegations of power to the executive? Well, now we have these agencies who get to make regulations, get to decide who pollutes, who doesn't pollute, gets to decide what kind of loan programs will have, won't have, and so on. Just enormous, the breadth of the delegation. The Federal Trade Commission gets to prohibit unfair and deceptive trade practices. What are unfair and deceptive trade practices? We have delegations of authority to do what's in the public interest, convenience, and necessity, right, in the case of, like, airwave spectrums and so on. So we have these increasingly broad delegations to the executive. So the executive not only makes law in an important sense, it may not be the legislative power, right? Maybe you can conceive of it as executive power, but it really looks like lawmaking. It looks like legislating. And then the executive also enforces its own laws through its own administrative enforcement apparatus, through its own United States attorneys. And then many of these cases, believe it or not, are actually heard in front of administrative agencies in what are called administrative law judges. And so one of the big concerns about the modern administrative state is that the president is basically combining all of these powers, legislative, executive, and judicial, in one person, in one apparatus, because of these broad delegations. This is also a problem in the war powers context. The war powers resolution, Jasmine, has a legislative veto. It has one of those legislative vetoes that we talked about, precisely because I don't want to say Congress has ceded its war powers. This is more a situation, unlike the delegation of legislative power, where presidents have just asserted power to act unilaterally with military force abroad, and there's really not much Congress can do about it if the president is really insistent on doing this. This is another example of why I actually think a veto power might be useful and good if the president is going to do these things. But to give your readers, listeners, sort of a historical quick explanation of the original distribution of powers. The president's military powers historically were defensive. So they knew, the Constitutional Convention, it's actually a really interesting debate. They originally gave Congress the power to make war. And then they amended this to say Congress should only have the power to declare war. Why? Because they understood that the president would make war on his own initiative sometime. And they told us when. When he was repelling invasion. In other words, the president would have to repel sudden attacks. You couldn't always wait for Congress to authorize such defensive action. And George Washington, John Adams, Thomas Jefferson, everybody affirmed this view.
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4: Breaking overnight, are the U.S. and Iran close to a deal? 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
5: Progress has been made, significant progress, although not final progress has been made.
4: President Trump says a deal is largely negotiated, but will Iran sign on? We'll have the latest from the region. Breaking overnight, shots fired near the White House. Our Selena Wang was there.
6: Signs to remain far apart.
4: Republican revolt on Capitol Hill.
7: This is just stupid on stilts.
4: Senate Republicans lash out over the president's $1.8 billion fund.
8: We've got a lot of questions about this.
4: The acting attorney general's attempt to answer those questions backfires.
9: The Republican senators were pissed. People were the entire meeting. They were screaming at the acting attorney general.
10: Just to be clear, people that hurt police get money all the time.
4: This morning, I speak with Representatives Brian Fitzpatrick and Tom Suozzi, the bipartisan duo behind the bill to block the fund. Texas Showdown. Our John Quiñones looks at a critical voting block that could determine which party controls Congress next year.
11: Are you worried at all about this apparent swing among Latino voters back to the Democratic Party?
4: And the roundtable on what that long-awaited DNC autopsy report left out. And this Memorial Day weekend, a first look at Martha Raddatz's new book, The Hero Next Door.
12: From ABC News, it's This Week. Here now, Jonathan Carl.
4: Good morning. Welcome to This Week. We're tracking two major stories overnight. First, a possible breakthrough with Iran that could lead to the Strait of Hormuz reopening. There's been a flurry of diplomatic activity on this, but as of this moment, it's not clear whether Iran has signed off on the agreement. I just spoke with President Trump about this and asked if he has secured an agreement. He told me he couldn't talk about the deal, saying, quote, it's totally up to me, and that if there is news, quote, it's only going to be good news. I don't make bad deals. And here in Washington, we witnessed a tense moment at the White House late yesterday. Our Selena Wang was there. And Selena joins me now from the White House. And Selena, you were there as shots rang out, clearly audible. I want to play a little bit of that scene.
6: That President Trump has said a deal is close, only for the two sides to remain far apart.
4: I mean, Selena, just horrifying. You hear the sound of that gunfire going on for quite some time. What was going on?
6: Yeah, John, I mean, this shooting was actually happening just meters from where I'm standing right now. And in that video you played, that is the exact place where I'm here right now. I was preparing to go live for World News Tonight. And you notice in the video that I continue talking for the first few seconds of those gunshots because my initial thought was this must be fireworks or something else. Then I heard to get down. So the team and I, we immediately dropped to the ground, ducked and covered. Then we heard Secret Service yelling for us to move, to sprint to the press briefing room. So that is what we did. We were running as fast as we could. The gunshot sounded so close. We were worried as we were running that the gunshots could actually be getting into the White House grounds. Then we were locked down in the press briefing room for more than 30 minutes. We actually went up live for live shots from the briefing room. And then we slowly started to get more information. We're allowed back outside. The president posting early this morning thanking law enforcement and Secret Service for their quick response. On the scene.
4: And we understand that the president was in the Oval Office with some of his aides at the time of that shooting, which took place just a block away. What do we know about the shooter?
6: Yeah, the shooter is 21 years old, according to law enforcement, and he actually has a history of incidents involving the White House and was actually arrested in the past for trying to enter a White House checkpoint, John.
4: All right, before you go, let's get to what you were talking about at the time those shots went out, this possible agreement with Iran. Details are unclear. What have you heard? I already hear some of the president's allies unhappy with what they're hearing about the emerging possible agreement.
6: That's exactly right, John. We are hearing some alarm and concern from some top Senate Republicans, including from Republican Senator Ted Cruz. He is saying that he is deeply concerned about what he's heard about is in this deal. He says if the result of this is that the Iranian regime can still enrich uranium, develop nuclear weapons, and have effective control over the strait, he says the outcome would be disastrous. Now, still unclear what is exactly under discussion. We know that a key sticking point has been Iran's enriched uranium. What is going to happen to the future of the nuclear program? The big question hanging is this all just going to lead to a longer pause, or will it lead to a permanent end to the conflict? Now, Secretary of State Marco Rubio, early this morning, he indicated there could be some announcements and breakthroughs made in the next few hours. But he said significant progress has been made, not final progress.
4: All right. Well, certainly unclear now whether or not this agreement is there. We also have heard criticism from the top Republican on the Foreign Relations Committee in the Senate, who says it might not be worth the paper it is written on. And even President Trump's former Secretary of State, Mike Pompeo, already criticizing a deal that hasn't been announced. Selena, thank you very much. Our James Longman is in the region with reporting on what Iran is saying about any deal. Hey, James.
13: Hi, John. Well, although it's still unclear what is in this deal, this may essentially just be an extension of the ceasefire while moving to reopen the Strait of Hormuz. Iran's foreign minister has said there'll be a 30 to 60 day period during which the main issues will be discussed. Iran, of course, has been pushing to end the U.S. blockade of its ports, free up frozen assets, and end the war on all fronts, including Lebanon, while the U.S. wants Iran to give up its enriched uranium. There's been a flurry of diplomatic activity over the weekend with delegations from Pakistan and Qatar, both in Tehran. But there was a feeling here that a return to war was imminent. But sources in Israel, which has been largely shut out of the negotiation process, tell ABC News that the emerging deal appears to be bad as far as the Israeli government is concerned, because it signals to the Iranians how effective their closure of the Strait of Hormuz has been. Israel has been pushing for the U.S. to return to war and retrieve Iran's enriched uranium by force, but it seems the U.S. is convinced that more time for diplomacy is needed. John.
4: All right. Thank you, James. We turn now to Republican defiance. That's a phrase that hasn't been heard much around Washington for a long time, at least not when talking about Donald Trump. But this week in both the House and the Senate, Republicans defied President Trump. In the Senate, for a while, it looked like open revolt. Republicans from the Senate leader on down criticizing Trump's so-called anti-weaponization fund. The former Republican majority leader, Senator Mitch McConnell, saying, quote, "So the nation's top law enforcement official is asking for a slush fund to pay people who assault cops? Utterly stupid, morally wrong, take your pick." When Acting Attorney General Todd Blanche went up to explain it to Republican senators, the rebellion only grew. Senator Ted Cruz described it as one of the roughest meetings he's seen in his entire time in the Senate, with Republican senators, quote, screaming at Trump's acting attorney general. After that, the Senate canceled plans to vote on Homeland Security funding. There was defiance in the House, too, on a planned vote to end the Iran war unless Congress authorizes it. That vote was abruptly canceled and the House sent home for a recess after it became clear that Speaker Mike Johnson just didn't have the votes to defeat it. And the remarkable thing about all of this is where the week started. A week of major political wins for President Trump, including the ousting of his nemesis, Thomas Massie. Both houses of Congress are off now on recess, but as our Jay O'Brien reports, the Republican revolt is not over.
14: Accustomed to keeping his party in line with demands of unyielding loyalty, President Donald Trump now struggling to tamp down on an extraordinary Senate Republican uprising.
15: I just wanted to explain it to us. We don't have any details.
9: There were fireworks at an epic level. There were a lot of Republican senators who were just pissed.
14: The flashpoint, a $1.776 billion fund to compensate President Trump's political allies, designed to pay out claims to anyone alleging they were targeted by what Trump has branded the weaponization of the Justice Department. An unprecedented pot of money created without congressional approval from Trump's settlement with his own IRS over the 2019 leak of his tax returns.
16: I think that there are and will be, continue to be, a lot of questions around that the administration is going to have to answer.
14: Topping the list of Republican concerns, applications for payments from the fund would likely include some January 6th rioters, including those who attacked and injured more than 140 police officers.
17: I wouldn't give it to people who assaulted cops, no.
18: These people don't deserve restitution. Many of them deserve to be in prison. This is just stupid on stilts.
14: Some of the same senators Trump branded disloyal and spent months trying to drive out, now hitting back with the harshest criticism. Like Louisiana's Bill Cassidy, who lost his primary last week after Trump endorsed a challenger, writing, "People are concerned about paying their mortgage or rent, affording groceries, and paying for gas, not about putting together a $1.8 billion fund for the president and his allies." The White House dispatching Acting Attorney General Todd Blanche to quell the dissent.
10: People that hurt police get money all the time.
14: But Blanche unable to win over the senators. Sources tell ABC News even some of Trump's most vocal defenders in public were privately irate, warning Blanche the fund could cost them the Senate in November. One lawmaker telling the acting attorney general, quote, "You created this expletive sandwich. You gotta figure it out." The standoff sending Republican lawmakers rushing home for Memorial Day and scuttling Republicans' plans to pass a $72 billion budget bill to further finance the president's immigration crackdown.
19: Or on this weaponization fund, was this a blunder, in your opinion?
20: Well, it made it much more complicated.
14: It's the latest crack in the president's usually iron grip on Capitol Hill. Several senators also balking at a proposed $1 billion in security funding for Trump's new ballroom, a request now scrapped because of the chamber's rules and dwindling support. But the president shrugging off concerns when asked if he's lost control of Republicans in Congress.
21: I don't know. I really don't know. I can tell you, I only do what's right.
4: And John, in the face of that Republican revolt, President Trump is not backing down, posting just days ago that he, quote, gave up a lot of money, an absolute fortune, in his words, to create this fund. And he says it's justice for his supporters. Meantime, Congress isn't back until June, and there are no signs this showdown will end when they return. John.
22: All right, Jay, I think you're absolutely right about that. This is not one that President Trump is going to back down on anytime soon. All right, Jay, thank you very much. I'm joined now by the bipartisan duo who have introduced the first bill to try to block the anti-weaponization fund. They're also the co-chairs of the House Problem Solvers Caucus, Republican Congressman Brian Fitzpatrick of Pennsylvania and Democratic Congressman Tom Suozzi of New York. Congressman Fitzpatrick, let me start with you. As I understand it, your bill would prevent a single dollar to be paid out from this fund to anybody. Tell me why.
23: Yeah, good morning, Jonathan. There was a statute that was passed back in 1956, Title 31, Section 1304, created the so-called Judgment Fund. then in 1961, and then periodically throughout the 1960s, it was watered down. Basically, what that statute did, Jonathan, was it turned an appropriation that had to affirmatively approve judgments and settlements by the United States government after they were made, to basically creating a pre-populated fund that the Attorney General has, you know, broad discretion to pay out of. And that statute continued to get worse throughout the 1960s, delegating authority away from Congress towards the Attorney General. And here we are seeing a pretty bad abuse of that discretion. So what Tom and I's bill does is it amends that. First of all, it takes that appropriation immediately and says it cannot be used, not a dime, for this fund. And then the next step will be more broadly going after Title 31 to fix that statute, because that's really the root cause of the issue here.
22: So you probably, I'm sure you've seen this, but President Trump says that he could have settled this lawsuit. After all, his taxes were illegally leaked by a contractor for the IRS. He says he could have settled that for a fortune to himself, but instead, quote, "I am helping others who were so badly abused by an evil, corrupt, and weaponized Biden administration receive at long last justice." So how do you respond to that specifically, Congressman Fitzpatrick, from President Trump?
23: Yeah, the issue here, Jonathan, is the statute that basically bypasses Congress. You know, there are lawsuits, you know, this obviously the statute came into existence for a reason. You know, there's a lot of medical malpractice, you know, tort violations, things like that, contractual disputes that the government settles all the time. But that needs to come. Congress appropriates money. The executive branch does not have a dime of money in its own right. Every dollar that goes to the executive branch emanates from Article One, emanates from Congress through the appropriation process, which we are in now, by the way, and are about to consider the brand new DOJ appropriations. So you better believe that this situation now is going to factor into that debate.
22: All right, little technical difficulties there.
23: It has to come before Congress.
22: All right, Congressman Swazi, I assume that Speaker of the House Johnson's not going to voluntarily put this on the floor. What's the game plan? How do you get this through?
0: Listen, it's really up to the Republicans to join with the Democrats. Everybody knows this is wrong. As Mitch McConnell said, this is either utterly stupid or morally wrong. And that's the purpose of the checks and balances in government, so that one branch of government does something stupid or wrong, the other branch holds them accountable. And this is clearly the wrong thing to do. Nobody supports this idea, especially in the context of all the problems Americans are facing with the cost of living. They don't want to see a $1.8 billion fund to pay people that beat up cops. So it's wrong, it's stupid, whatever you want to pick, but it's our job in the Congress, in the Senate, and the House, to hold the executive branch accountable. Now, people have been clamoring for that for a while. I think the dam is finally starting to break the closer we get to the elections, and the more people see that they're going to be held accountable to the voters. The voters don't want this, and so we need to give them what we're supposed to do, which is to hold the executive branch accountable.
22: So even if you find a way to get the necessary Republicans on board, and I assume you'll do a discharge petition like it was done with the Epstein files, I assume that's the game plan. But even if you get it past the House, you somehow get it past the Senate, President Trump's not going to sign this thing. So what's plan B? I mean, he's going to veto it, right?
0: I think that, yeah, this is clearly one of those things that I think there will be overwhelming bipartisan support once we can get the discharge petition done, if necessary. So I think that, you know, if you look at the polls, if you talk to your constituents, everybody's upset about the cost of living, about gas prices, about groceries. They don't want to see $1 billion for a ballroom. They don't want to see $1.8 billion for a legal fund that's going to pay off the president's buddies or the insurrectionists from January 6th. They want us to focus on the things that affect their lives. And this is just an abuse. And again, I go back to the same thing because, you know, it's Mitch McConnell saying it. Utterly stupid, morally wrong, take your pick.
22: So Congressman Fitzpatrick, how many of your Republican colleagues support this?
23: Well, a lot of them tell me they support it. We'll see how many actually, you know, join us in the effort by putting pen to paper and putting their name on it.
22: That
23: remains to be.
22: But let me ask you about that. If you succeed here the way well, the way Massey yeah. did, the way Congressman Massey did in getting that Epstein discharge petition, forcing a vote on that. Are you prepared for Donald Trump's wrath? I mean, look what he did to Massey.
23: This is about representing our constituents. You know, I represent a very minded district in Bucks and Montgomery County, Pennsylvania, and they're going to get independent minded representation. They don't like this fund. They don't like money going to the ballroom, and their voice is reflected on the floor of the House. So I don't worry about, you know, any outside criticism. Everybody's got a job to do. Everybody's right, free to speak their mind. I don't criticize anybody for offering up their opinions, but, you know, my job is to represent the people that sent me here, and I'm going to do that.
22: And what is
0: I want to just say,
22: Go ahead.
0: I want to just say, John, that Brian has demonstrated this before. He signed other discharge petitions and other Republicans have joined him on different issues, especially over the past few weeks, whether it comes to Ukraine or whether it comes to some labor issues. We are willing to stand up, and we need our Republican colleagues like Brian, who's done it before, to stand up and say, this is right and that is wrong, and we need to work together to make our country a better place and focus on the things that people care about.
22: And how hot a political issue is this? I mean, judging by the reaction in the Senate, Republicans speaking out in a way we haven't seen them speak out, I get the sense they're concerned about the political impact.
0: Yeah, I think the closer we get to this election, the more you're going to see, and the closer we get to the election, and the more we see this administration not being touched with what the real issues are. The real issues, everybody, you know, it's reported every day. We talk to our constituents. You look at polls. The real issues are about the cost of living. And this is not something that is in keeping with that. This is not something that is being in touch with what people are going on. You know, Bill Clinton was famous. They would say, I feel your pain. Well, this administration needs to feel the pain of the American people. And paying off people on January 6th that beat up cops. I mean, there's one story that I like to tell over and over again. There's a cop was being beat up on January 6th. People saying, kill him, kill him. And this guy comes up, Daniel Rodriguez. He sticks a taser in his neck and tases the police officer. The police officer has a heart attack and now has brain damage from that. This guy went on social media and said, I just tased the you-know-what out of the blue, and I got away with it. He ended up getting 12 years sentenced. The president pardoned him. Now they want to give him money? It's crazy.
22: All right, Congressman Tom Suozzi, Congressman Brian Fitzpatrick, thank you both for joining us. We'll be following your efforts. Up next, we're just days away from the Republican runoff in the Texas Senate race. But could Latino voters who went for Trump in 2024 flip the states to Democrats in November? Our report from South Texas.
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2: I'm so honored to have President Trump's endorsement. His endorsement, in my opinion, is the most significant endorsement that in my lifetime. So when he endorses, it has a tremendous impact.
3: Ken Paxton would be an albatross around the neck of the Republican ticket in November. If I didn't believe that, I wouldn't literally be running today.
22: Incumbent Senator John Cornyn and his primary challenger Ken Paxton reacting to President Trump's endorsement of Paxton just days before their runoff election on Tuesday. The move angered some Senate Republicans who fear Paxton is an easier opponent for Democrat James Tallarico. That matchup could be decided by a key voting bloc, Latino voters in the Lone Star State who swung sharply towards Trump in 2024. The question now, can Democrats win them back? ABC's John Quinones reports from the Rio Grande Valley.
5: Here in South Texas, the sounds of construction are usually a sign of economic progress. But under the Trump administration, with the president's harsh immigration crackdown and struggle to bring down prices, the construction business has been ground to a near halt.
24: I like to describe it like you're in a boxing ring and you're getting hit with a right and a left at the same time.
5: Mario Guerrero is the executive director and CEO of the South Texas Builders Association and a three-time Trump voter.
24: I've been a Trump supporter since the beginning.
5: But as Donald Trump has carried out his deportation agenda, Guerrero says his business and workforce have taken a hit.
24: We've been dealing with all sorts of different cases like ICE, having to come into the construction and start asking people for documentation. We also had to deal with the fact that, you know, people with proper documentation were being apprehended as well.
5: Here in the Rio Grande Valley, fear and intimidation dominate the immigrant community.
6: Are your workers here legally?
24: Yes, sir. They're here legally. Yes, sir.
6: And some of them are afraid?
24: Well, yes. Of course they're afraid because, I mean, we're brown, right? And when you're brown right now nowadays, you're being questioned as to what you're doing, where you're at, where you live.
5: Trump's return to the White House was in part driven by historic gains that he and the Republican Party made with Hispanic voters nationwide. Nowhere was that more on display than here in Texas, where Trump won 55% of the Latino vote, 14% more than he won in 2020, and 21% more than in 2016. Along the southern border with Mexico, Donald Trump turned what was previously solidly Democratic territory into a near Republican firewall. Last summer, with Republicans looking ahead to the 2026 midterm elections, they sought to shore up their narrow majority in the U.S. House by announcing new proposed congressional maps in Texas.
7: It's a very simple redrawing. We pick up 5 seats.
5: Those new maps were signed into law by Governor Greg Abbott, despite backlash from the state's Democrats. The maps took 5 Democratic-held seats and tipped them in the Republicans' favor.
8: Texas is now more red in the United States Congress.
5: 4 of those 5 districts are majority Latino and were drawn under the assumption that Republicans would maintain their gains with Latino voters in future elections. But Latinos are not a reliably Republican or Democratic voting bloc. And with Trump's approval numbers on immigration and the economy below 50% in most polls, Republicans in Texas are worried that a sharp Latino turn back to Democrats might be on the horizon.
11: At a certain point, there's going to be a pushback.
5: Republican Javier Villalobos is in his 5th year as mayor of McAllen, a border town with a population of about 150,000. He praises the GOP for using the issue of immigration to their advantage, but now fears they've overplayed their hand.
11: When people that are good and productive that have been part of our local fabric are being removed, that made it a little more difficult.
5: As mayor of a town that's 90% Hispanic, Villalobos has seen how Trump's standing with Latinos has changed. And those 5 districts that Republicans are counting on in Texas to keep their majority in the House, Villalobos says all 5 could now be at risk.
11: They were changed so that to give a Republican a chance, but I'm not sure it's going to happen.
5: For their part, Democrats are targeting candidates they think can help claw back the support they used to have with Latinos.
12: This was a district that I guess they assumed would never be able to flip back.
5: Bobby Pulido is a 5-time Latin Grammy nominee and the son of a migrant farm worker. He believes his campaign for a competitive House seat is built to flip the script for Democrats.
6: What do you see happening with the Hispanic vote come November?
12: Oh, it's going to be a big change, a huge change. I know, you know, the analysts and stuff say, oh, it's a plus 18 Trump district. Nobody's going to ever be able to win it. It's impossible. Well, you'll just see in November how we'll do.
5: Pulido's opponent is Congresswoman Monica de la Cruz. She says her focus on the community, not national storylines, is what matters.
6: Are you worried at all about this apparent swing among Latino voters back to the Democratic Party?
25: Well, I'm worried about making life affordable for the people of South Texas, making sure that I don't look at what's happening in the nation or what may be perceived to be happening in the nation, but that I focus on fighting for the people of South Texas.
5: As for the Democrats, they will need that swing among Latinos to have any chance of winning the state's Senate seat up for grabs in November.
26: This election is our chance to take power back for ourselves and our communities.
5: James Tallarico used strong Latino backing to capture the party's nomination in March and has given Democrats hope that they could win a statewide race in Texas for the first time since 1994.
27: You know, I traveled down to South Texas. I came here to San Antonio, showed up in Latino neighborhoods in Houston and in Dallas, and I listened. I heard about how this cost of living crisis is crushing Hispanic families all over the state.
5: He is keenly aware of how, he says, Democrats have failed Latinos.
27: They took Latino voters for granted in this state. I think about South Texas, the Rio Grande Valley. The Democratic Party nationally just assumed that those voters were always going to vote for Democrats. And there's nothing worse in a democracy than taking a voter for granted or taking a community for granted.
5: The huge prize at stake is a Latino vote that's splintered but not shifted. And that makes it one of the most powerful and unpredictable forces for November's midterms.
4: Our thanks to John Quiñones. Up next, the long-awaited Democratic autopsy of their disastrous 2024 election. And the two big things the report doesn't mention.

0: U.S. Senate in favor of Ken Paxton. Nobody in the U.S. Senate wants to serve with Ken Paxton. And more importantly, they feel that having Ken Paxton as the nominee in Texas could cost them the seat in Texas. Maybe even more importantly than that, the $100-200 million they'll have to spend in Texas defending that seat will cost them the seat in Maine, in North Carolina. So they see this hanging in the balance, and that Donald Trump, supposedly the leader of their party, does not care whether their party maintains control, is popular with voters, is doing the things they came into office to say. They're having a revolt against his leadership.
1: And Ramesh, you have the list of Republicans in Congress who have been targeted by Trump is growing. I mean, this has to come back to haunt you. I mean, you know, it was Bill Cassidy who was defeated. I mean, an embarrassing defeat after Trump endorsed his opponent. John Cornyn, Tillis, who decided not to run after Trump made it clear he was going to oppose him. I mean, Rand Paul is probably up. I mean, he's got to be upset over the way Thomas Massey, his ally in Kentucky, was targeted. I mean, there are a lot of Republicans that are unhappy with their leader.
2: They're caught in a very bad dynamic now. If you think about all of Donald Trump's recent political successes, they're all triumphs within the Republican Party.
1: Yeah.
2: His standing with the general electorate is bad, and it's been getting worse. And these Republicans in Congress are aware of the fact that they've got to face the general electorate in November. And they see things like this so-called anti-weaponization fund, and they see, A, it looks weird and it's unpopular, but B, it's also not in keeping with the public's priorities. So the kind of argument that you're seeing from Senator Cassidy, the outgoing Republican, and Congressman Suozzi earlier on this show, which is voters are concerned about their gas prices, and this guy is talking about sending money to his fringiest political allies. That is a very bad message going into the election.
1: And Dana, what is it with this trend that we've seen with Republicans forced out, either by losing a primary or not running, suddenly showing this courage to stand up to Donald Trump? I was thinking we need a new term. We used to call these lame right. ducks. These are brave ducks. Or you got away with words. What do we call them?
3: They're not exactly profiles in courage. And I mean, we've seen this happen repeatedly, right? A guy loses and loses his primary, and suddenly he's a changed man. And you do get the sense, if you could give the Republicans on the Hill truth serum, they would behave in a very different way. There is a chance that it does change after the primary season is over, when Donald Trump can't hurt them anymore. And I do think that this rebellion, I don't want to get too excited because we've seen these rebellions happen before and fizzle out, but it's not about, like, we're standing up for our Article 1 prerogatives. It's, as Ramesh was saying, it's because they're worried that their hanging is coming in November, and the president has come. You know, he says, you know, I'm not concerned about the financial situation of Americans, but it turns out he is. He's concerned about Mike Lindell's financial situation and Enrique Tarrio, and he's, you know, so at the same time, people are worried about groceries and gas and healthcare and housing. Yeah. He's now got this slush fund going to his followers on top of the $4 billion he's made for himself and his family through crypto, through 3,000 stock trades, and now his sons are apparently selling drones to the Air Force. So it's that message, that bringing in money for himself and his cronies while the rest of the country is really struggling. That's why Republicans in Congress.
4: And I noticed you didn't mention Marjorie Taylor Greene.
1: Yeah.
4: And perhaps many other Republicans who've decided to get out of town or retire versus have to day in and day out have to pledge their loyalty to one man and not the Constitution. Look, Sarah, last week you said something, and I went back and looked at the settlement suit that came about in the Obama administration. This stinks. It's a brazen theft of taxpayers' money. This is a settlement that was created in the back room. The president was dealing with himself, dealing with his administration, and now we're being told that Congress will not be able to overturn this, but Congress may be able to get one of the five people that will be able to dispense the funds.
1: Consulting, still appointed by the attorney general, but they will be able to consult.
4: Many of the men and women who were assaulted that day at the Capitol, I knew not only as a former congressional staffer, I knew because they are men and women of valor, and this is very disrespectful to them. But look, Donald Trump knows how to

0: willpower. And if you don't follow him, and if you don't suck up to him, and if you don't agree with everything he says, guess what? He's coming for you. So the note to Democrats, guess what? He will treat Republicans the same way he's treating us.
1: Well, the acting attorney general, if he does actually get nominated, may have a slightly tougher time getting confirmed in that Senate after the performance up there. But I have to ask you, Sarah, because you worked at the Justice Department. You were a senior official in the Trump Justice Department. We are seeing something play out right now where they are actually erasing the records of these cases against these people who were convicted of violent attacks on police officers. I think we have the a website here. This had been on the DOJ website. This is about one of the people convicted who used bear spray against Capitol police officers. And now if you go to the website, you get an error page. It's been erased. And when this was pointed out, the Justice Department basically said, damn right, we're taking down the propaganda. They're erasing the memory and the record of what happened on January 6th.
2: Yeah, I mean, he who controls the history controls the future. This is a problem for the Department of Justice, and hopefully Congress will actually fix it. I mean, as you heard from those two members in the Problem Solvers Caucus, this is up to Congress. They created this permanent and indefinite judgment fund. I talked last week about how Barack Obama had abused that at the time in the first Trump Justice Department. We banned sue and settle and third-party settlements, this idea of sort of self-dealing with your friends to give money to your political allies or to go around a legislative or regulatory process to create new rules because of a settlement. That's obviously been ditched and now turned up to, like, not even 11, like a 20 on the AMP. This is unlawful in so many different ways. It's hard to do them all in a Sunday show, but the two big things are, one, Trump was dealing with himself, therefore it wasn't a settlement, and two, these people who have not filed lawsuits at all because they are time barred. They had a 2-year statute of limitations and Biden's been out of office for 18 months. So how can you draw from the settlement fund, the judgment fund, for something that is not a settlement and are not judgments?
0: And let's not forget Charles Edwards Littlejohn. I had to write it down, Littlejohn, in 2024 pleaded guilty and he's serving 5 years in prison for releasing Donald Trump taxes.
1: Yeah.
0: But now Donald Trump and his family, his business and whoever will be exempted from being audited for the rest of their lives.
1: Right, that's a whole other aspect.
0: That is why this is brazen and wrong.
1: Do you mind, Don, if we turn to the Democrat, the DNC autopsy about what went wrong in 2024? I mean, just to hit a subject near and dear to your heart.
0: I would much rather talk about phase one of the so-called Iran settlement. Of course, there's so many other things I would even like to talk about the NBA playoff. Look, it's a cold case, right? It's a cold case. Somebody want to reexamine the body? And you get this forensic examination with no summary, no conclusion, no footnotes. Ken Martin, the chair of the Democratic Party, was absolutely right to distance himself from it. In fact, it should have been redacted, like most of the Epstein files. It should be put in a time capsule. I would never give it a bottle of wine. It is just utterly embarrassing. But here's what Democrats want. Democrats want a party that fights, a party that can rebuild and regain the trust of the American people, that can focus on the issues that the American people care about. This is an inside the beltway, kind of like who did this, and I'm not going to become part of the circle.
1: But wait a minute, though. I mean, don't you need to learn the lessons of the previous failures, not to repeat them?
0: Maybe
3: you want to learn from them, but I don't think this achieved that. Now, we can stipulate that this
1: was
3: would not have happened.
1: Was the blank conclusion the first
3: this,
1: hint?
3: This would never have happened in Donna Brazile's DNC. Are the finances there so bad that they couldn't actually hire a proper medical examiner to do this autopsy? It's like they got this butcher to come in and do this half-baked report. I don't understand the whole concept. I don't understand why it was released. It's also like, why did Democrats lose? Well, it's like Captain Obvious, right? Why did incumbent parties all around the world lose at that time? There was high inflation, and that was coupled with the problems of, you know, Biden staying in the race too long and the backlash against a black woman being the Democratic nominee. There you have it. Pretty simple, right?
1: But wait a minute. As I understand it, the report does not address Biden's age and that decision. And Ramesh, you pointed out it uses the word inflation, but it doesn't actually talk about inflation.
0: That's right. It uses the word inflation only when it's talking about campaign spending. It wants to compare it, which is
1: what Americans care about.
0: Right, exactly. Don is absolutely right. It's inside the beltway. It's like the consultant's talking about what consultants did and how they spent the money, yeah, and not about any of the issues that kept a majority of Americans from voting with the Democrats. And I do disagree, because I don't think it's totally obvious. I think that Democrats do need to grapple with, in particular, the way they mishandled immigration during the Biden administration and the way the public reacted to that. And the pendulum swung again, and the public's unhappy with the way Trump is approaching this. But I think there's an underlying vulnerability there that the Democrats need to address before 2028.
1: And Sarah, just to be fair, you were at the RNC when you did the autopsy of the 2012 loss, which didn't exactly set the course for the future of the Republican Party.
2: No, it did not, and maybe that will be a lesson for Democrats. I mean, look, everything is heading their way for this midterm election in terms of fundamentals of the economy, of the unpopularity of the person in the Oval Office. And yet, Republicans don't have to outrun the bear. They just have to outrun the actual Democrats on the ticket, who have proven over and over again that they will snatch defeat from the jaws of victory.
0: Take a look at what happened in Georgia, and take a look at what's going to happen in Texas. Democrats have.
1: We'll see. Up next, my conversation with Martha Raddatz on her remarkable new book, Profiling the Heroes of the September 11th Generation. We're back in a moment.
4: On the Meet the Press panel, NBC News Chief Foreign Affairs and Chief Washington Correspondent Andrea Mitchell, Amy Walter, Editor-in-Chief of the Cook Political Report, former Obama Administration Homeland Security Secretary Jay Johnson, and former Trump White House Legislative Director Mark Short. And Meet the Press continues now on C-SPAN Radio.
1: As we mark Memorial Day, my co-anchor Martha Raddatz is out with a new book, The Hero Next Door, Stories of Patriotism and Purpose. I sat down with Martha to discuss some of the remarkable stories in this book and why she chose to focus on the 9/11 generation of heroes.
5: I have stayed in touch with so many of the people I cover over the years, and you suddenly realize who they are and what they've done since and how long you've known them and how extraordinary their stories are.
1: The thesis of your book, as I see it, is that you just don't know who the heroes are.
5: You don't know who the heroes are, and this 9/11 generation, there are a lot of heroes. Whatever you think about politics, whatever you think about the wars, it's the people who fought them, the people who did the best they could do. Many were injured, there were lost, there are families in here who lost loved ones, there are people who are caring for a son who was badly injured in the war. This generation is no less great than the greatest generation, and I just feel people should read about it and read about these people and the resilience they still have today.
1: And you touch on the humility of these heroes. There's a passage right in the beginning of your book that really struck me. The one sure way to spot a hero may be to look for the ones who insist they aren't.
5: Exactly right. I mean, I think people think, oh, there's our superhero. Yeah. They're going to be this big brawling Marine, or, you know, the guy, cocky guy moving down the street. It is rarely those people. It really is. And the ones I have met are really these quiet heroes who want to say, no, he did most of the work, or it was the teamwork, or all of us together. And that's true. That always is. But there's always somebody who's leading the way, and that's what has happened with these people.
1: And you talk about a Sergeant Little who you saw in Iraq, who terribly injured, lost both of his legs, and you end up at his bedside in the hospital, and at one point you turn to him and you say, when did you realize you were so badly injured? And his line, I mean, I'm just teared up reading it. "Ma'am, they aren't bad," he said with a smile. "I'm alive."
5: Exactly. What would be anybody's worst day of their life was Mark Little's best day, he said, because he lived. And that is how he has lived ever since. He got blown up by an IED. I was actually there when he arrived in the medevac helicopter to the combat support hospital. It was gruesome. It was gruesome. And yet he was saying, "Man, my mom's going to kill me. She didn't know I was in danger."
6: "Oh, my mom's going to kick my ass."
0: "Your mom's going to kick your ass."
5: He continued on in the army, believe it or not, and not out there patrolling the streets of Baghdad, but he served. He continued to serve. And when he got out, he started something called Warrior 360, which helped veterans get money immediately. He walks on prosthetics now. He's married. He is the happiest guy you will ever meet.
1: Incredible. There's something that comes through in this book, and that is you have a reporter's eye for detail, and you write about going to the 20th anniversary ceremony of 9/11 at the Pentagon, and you notice these two guys in the audience, and you take a picture of them. Tell me about that.
5: I didn't know anything about them, but I wanted to share that picture with them because it was clearly an emotional day for them. And I got their information, Kevin Schaefer, Steve Workman, didn't ask them what had happened. I vaguely said, you know, he was in the Pentagon and he survived. But I didn't want to intrude on their moment. And then I got a call from the CIA saying that Kevin Schaefer, because of that photo, because of that moment, because I didn't intrude, I think, wanted to share his story with me and the remarkable story about what he had done since that day. Kevin was horribly burned in the Pentagon. He barely survived, and he was the only survivor in his group in the Navy Command Center that day.
1: I mean, there were 42 people that were killed in his unit? He was the sole survivor.
5: He was the sole survivor around that area, absolutely. Barely found his way out. And Steve Workman is that guy who ran towards the fire and smoke to see if there was anybody alive. And found Kevin Schaefer, skin falling off his arms, his chest, his uniform melted to his chest, and pulled him out of there and did everything he could to keep Kevin alive. And Workman visited him every single day until he got out of Walter Reed.
1: And what's amazing about this story is, first of all, Steve Workman had never told that story until you were working on this book.
5: I found him.
1: But the other part is that Schaefer played a critical role in the hunt for Osama bin Laden.
5: So it's the reason the CIA called, because Kevin, unbeknownst to me, certainly, and almost everybody else, had gone to work years later for the CIA. And he ended up on the high-value target team looking for bin Laden. So Kevin Schaefer, who bin Laden almost killed, watched bin Laden take his last breath as he watched in real time that raid by the SEALs while sitting at the CIA. One of the first people he called? Steve Workman. We got him, man. I might not be able to tell you this right now, but we got him. Go turn on your TV.
1: Incredible. And Martha has many more compelling stories in her book, including the military families who have sacrificed so much. The Hero Next Door is out on Tuesday. We'll be right back. That's all for today. Thank you for sharing part of your Memorial Day weekend with us. I hope it is a meaningful one. Check out World News Tonight and have a great day.
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6: Joining us now to discuss his new book, The Constitution of 1789, A New Introduction, is University of Minnesota law professor Elon Wormum. Elon, thank you so much for joining us this morning.
7: Thanks so much for having me on the show, Jasmine. Really appreciate it.
6: All right, I want to put your book back up on the screen here. The title is The Constitution of 1789, A New Introduction. Why is a new introduction to the Constitution needed?
7: That's a great question. So I started teaching constitutional law almost a decade ago, about 8 years, 9 years I've been teaching now. And when I started teaching, I looked for an introduction to the Constitution, one that would serve law students, college students, lawyers, sophisticated lay readers from an originalist, textualist, formalist perspective. This is the perspective that the Supreme Court takes to constitutional interpretation today. And I didn't find one. And the introductions that I found on specific topics, it turns out I just thought a lot of people were wrong about a lot of stuff. So it's an introduction to the Constitution of 1789, not 1791. So it's not about the Bill of Rights. It's about the Constitution that went into effect when President Washington was inaugurated in 1789, when Congress, the first Congress convened in 1789, when the National Judiciary was first established in 1789. It's all about the separation of powers, legislative, executive, judicial power. It's about the division of federal and state power. It goes back to the American Revolution. I tried to get this book out in time for the semi-quincentennial of American independence. Why do we even have a written Constitution? Well, it actually goes back to the American Revolution and this conflict between these unwritten British constitutional systems and this unwritten English constitutional system of customary rights. So I talk about all of that in this book, and I just didn't see or find any book like it. And so I'm very, very, very glad to have finally gotten out after teaching and thinking and writing it for almost a decade.
6: I mean, you've been a teacher, you've been writing about it, as you said. Obviously, you know, Americans first learn about the Constitution, the Bill of Rights, in primary school, going all through it. But as somebody within the system, obviously you saw a need for this book, but what do you think is missing from how Americans learn and understand the Constitution?
7: I think the biggest problem is that there really isn't, as you said, you know, a lot of people learn about the Bill of Rights, and there are plenty of books about the Bill of Rights. But as a formalist, textualist, conservative justice, Antonin Scalia, once famously said, you know, any tin pot dictator can have a Bill of Rights. A Bill of Rights is just a piece of paper. The Soviet Union had a very robust Bill of Rights. It allowed, required, guaranteed amazing rights to the people. It didn't make the Soviet Union a free society. The founding fathers often described the Bill of Rights as something like a parchment barrier. What really effectuates the Constitution's promises and principles, including the liberties that are guaranteed in the Bill of Rights that was subsequently added? And the answer to that is constitutional structure. It's the separation of power. It's this idea that the Constitution separates and divides power better to secure liberty, to prevent tyranny. But it's not just that. The separation of powers also enables democratic self-government because it structures institutions in such a way such that they would do their functions and tasks well. So when you want to legislate for the entire nation, when you want to alter private rights and obligations and the rules of law that people have to follow, you need deliberation. You need representatives from various constituencies deliberating in a national body. You need bicameralism. You need to cool the passions of the people and the saucer of the Senate, so to speak. But when it comes to executing the laws, you want energy. You want sometimes secrecy. You want sometimes dispatch, especially if you're applying the public force, for example, using the military. And that's why the presidency is structured to be around one elected individual, and then you pivot to the judiciary. You want judges to exercise judgment independent of politics, independent of the political branches and the political passions. And so the national judiciary is structured to have lifetime tenure and salary protections. I know that's quite controversial today. But so the real magic of our Constitution is not only that it divides and separates power better to secure liberty and prevent tyranny, but it does it in a way so that each function of the government will be exercised well. It structures the institutions in a particular way so that we could better govern ourselves. And I think that is one of the biggest secrets to the success of the American Constitution.
6: Since you do teach and you research, obviously, for this book, what would you say are the biggest misconceptions that Americans have about this founding document?
7: Well, it's not just Americans, Jasmine. Scholars have a lot of misconceptions about the founding document. So there's a big debate over executive power. So if I may, I'd like to say something, I guess, about executive power and maybe something about slavery. So executive power, there are these debates even today where people think that the president was supposed to be sort of the active part of the government, that the president is supposed to take the lead on a bunch of things. And we sort of see that today with the rise of the New Deal state, with Congress basically ceding away its war powers. But historically, the executive power was pretty narrow. The executive power was just supposed to be the power to carry into execution the national laws. That was really it. And then the president gets some other things, like in other parts of Article 2, like the commander-in-chief power. But they did, the reason, Jasmine, that they created what is called a unitary executive is precisely because they carefully circumscribed the president's powers. If you read in the Constitutional Convention, why did they make a single executive rather than multiple presidents, a plural executive? It's because they thought they were carefully circumscribing and defining the president's powers so that those powers can be safely entrusted to a single president. Well, obviously today, the presidency is much more robust, vigorous, active than historically it was perhaps intended to be relative to Congress. So that's one big, I don't know if it's a misconception, it's just an existing prevailing feature of American government that is quite inconsistent with the American founding and the original Constitution. The other thing is about slavery. I see this, and I have a chapter on slavery, largely in the chapters on judicial power, because as you know, the Supreme Court got one of these questions about free black persons of African descent, whether they could be citizens in the Dred Scott case. The Supreme Court got it terribly wrong in the Dred Scott case in 1857. And the question is, you know, what do we do when the courts get things so wrong, when the Supreme Court gets things so wrong? But in the course of establishing why the Supreme Court got this so wrong, I try to talk about the Constitution and slavery. And this is where I'm going to get the most controversial today. It's just not as simple as the 1619 Project or the 1776 Project or whatever that counterpart is to it. It turns out that the Constitution's relationship with slavery was very, very complicated. It turns out that the founders, generally speaking, with the exception of largely folks from South Carolina, but otherwise, including from other southern states, were generally anti-slavery. They generally believed that the Constitution would eventually see slavery pass away. But things like the Three-Fifths Clause, which they thought would not encourage slavery, turned out to be an inducement because it created more political power in the South. The Three-Fifths Bonus. This is the reason the Three-Fifths Clause was bad, not because it defined enslaved persons to be somehow three-fifths of a person, but because it gave more political power to the South for every enslaved person that they had. From the South's perspective, they wanted a Five-Fifths Clause. They wanted every enslaved person to count for five-fifths of a person for purposes of representation. Because of this slavery bonus in the Electoral College in the House of Representatives, Thomas Jefferson won the election of 1800. John Adams, we think, probably would have won the election if only free persons counted for purposes of electoral representation. So it turns out that the Three-Fifths Clause, which was supposed to be this compromise, actually just created an inducement, an increased political power in the South. So when you really read into it, it looks like they thought they were doing away with slavery, that eventually it would pass away in the states. They really didn't want the national government to touch it. But it turns out that it just didn't work that way through a series of historically, you know, contingent accidents, if you will. And I just think the Constitution's relationship with slavery is much, much more complicated than people you know, the world doesn't divide between left and right, okay? And I don't want to just simplify the world into left and right. But to the extent you can divide it into 1619 versus 1776 Project, I think both terribly oversimplify the Constitution's relationship with slavery.
6: I mean, both those points are interesting, especially that unitary executive theory, which people within the White House, I'm thinking of Russ Vogt, the director of the Office of Management of Budget, have utilized to say that expanding the president's executive ability is legal via the Constitution. I want to ask you a couple more questions about the traditionalness of this book and then get into some things that we are seeing today. But first, let's go to some phone calls. Jeff from Port Angeles, Washington and Independent. Good morning, Jeff.
8: Hey, good morning. I understand where you're separating out the Bill of Rights from this book on the Constitution, but wasn't the Bill of Rights really the proof that the Constitution was a living document, unlike Antonin Scalia's contention that it was effectively set in stone and a dead issue? Thank you.
7: That's an excellent question, and I think it actually proves the opposite. What Justice Scalia was saying when he said that the Constitution is a dead document, he meant that the Constitution was dead, so to speak, until the people themselves, through the amendment process, resurrected it, improved it, enacted amendments, ratified amendments to that document. What Justice Scalia was saying is that it is not up to judges, many of which went to Harvard and Yale, say, and may not share the moral sentiments of the American people. It's not up to them to update the meaning and content of the Constitution over time. So I think one might say that although the Constitution is dead, according to Justice Scalia, it creates this living, breathing democracy where we, the people, get to govern ourselves largely on a lot of political, social, moral, cultural issues through the democratic process. And through a democratic process, we can also update and amend the Constitution itself. So the fact that the Constitution has been successfully amended, I think, proves Justice Scalia's point that we don't need judges to be these living, breathing constitutionalists to decide for themselves how to best update the Constitution over time. I will say, though, the Constitution has not been amended in a long time, and I can think of a couple amendments. I worked on various constitutional drafting projects as part of the National Constitution Center, this nonpartisan organization in Philadelphia that I'm sure you all know and well, and there are things we could do to improve the Constitution, and I think it would benefit the American people to, once in a generation or two, make some efforts at actually amending it. Otherwise, it does start to look more and more dead in an undesirable way. But thank you for the question.
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9: I'm Shannon Bream. Russia bombards Ukraine with a deadly attack overnight as we await details on a potential deal with Iran.
10: Suffice it to say that some progress has been made. The ultimate goal is that Iran can never have a nuclear weapon.
9: The president speaking to key Middle Eastern allies Saturday about the negotiations. We'll get reaction from Democrat Chris Van Hollen, who sits on the Senate Foreign Relations Committee, and Republican Congressman Byron Donalds, a key ally of the president in the House. Plus, the teen takeover trend lighting up on social media and terrorizing neighborhoods across the country.
11: It is violent, it is dangerous, and it is illegal. And I am here to tell you it is going to stop.
9: We'll ask our Sunday panel if holding parents accountable will solve the problem. Then, start your engines. We're live in Indianapolis for the 110th running of the Indy 500 on Fox. All right now on Fox News Sunday. Hello from Fox News in Washington. We begin with a look at some of today's top stories. Russia pummeling Ukraine's capital and surrounding region overnight with missiles and drones, including a hypersonic Oreshnik ballistic missile. At least 40 locations across the region are reporting damage, including dozens injured and at least two killed. Here in Washington, a suspected gunman is dead after exchanging fire with the Secret Service and police officers next to the White House Saturday evening. A bystander was hit in the attack and taken to a local hospital. No word on that person's condition. Secretary of State Marco Rubio says significant progress has been made in negotiations with Iran to end the conflict in the Persian Gulf. Rubio is currently meeting with officials in India. In a moment, we'll bring in lawmakers from both sides of the aisle, Senator Chris Van Hollen and Congressman Byron Donalds. But first, Fox News correspondent Alex Hogan joins us from the White House. Hello, Alex.
12: Good morning, Shannon. President Trump here at the White House yesterday said he held a call with regional leaders in the Middle East over the potential deal with Iran, touting progress. He posted this on Truth Social, writing in part, quote, "Final aspects of the details of the deal are currently being discussed and will be announced shortly. In addition to many other elements of the agreement, the Strait of Hormuz will be opened." In Europe, new escalation in the war in Ukraine. Russia's defense ministry confirmed it used a powerful hypersonic Oreshnik ballistic missile, among other weapons, in an intense aerial assault on Ukraine today. Ukrainian officials say most of the strikes hit Kyiv, wounding more than 80 people and killing at least two. This week, Russian President Vladimir Putin made a visit to China on the heels of President Trump's visit to Beijing. Among the subjects raised last week was the conflict in the Middle East. East. China is the largest buyer of Iranian oil. And now new Fox News polling showing that 60% of voters now say they oppose the war in Iran. Shortly after announcing progress in negotiations, gunfire rang out outside the White House last night. The White House says a man approached a security checkpoint, pulled a gun from his bag, and began firing at law enforcement. Secret Service members returned fire, striking that gunman, who later died at the hospital. A bystander was also shot. It's unclear if that person was shot by the attacker or by the Secret Service returning fire. Authorities have identified the shooter as 21-year-old Nasir Best. He was arrested in July of last year after attempting to enter a different White House checkpoint without authorization, saying he wanted to be arrested and claiming that he was Jesus Christ. This latest attack marks the third time in about a month that gunfire has rang out near the president. Jen.
9: All right, Alex Hogan at the White House for us today. Thank you, Alex. Joining me now, Maryland Senator Chris Van Hollen sits on the Foreign Relations Committee. Senator, welcome back to Fox News Sunday.
13: Shannon, great to be with you.
9: Okay, we're still waiting to hear the contours of this Iran deal, how it may come together. We know the alternative is possibly more kinetic action in that region. Axios reporting this morning that the president talked with, and as we've confirmed, a number of Arab friends and allies and partners in the region, UAE, Saudi Arabia, Qatar, Egypt, Turkey. Among them, we know ongoing conversations with Israel as well. I know you've preferred diplomacy. Are you feeling positive about what the president's brought together with this coalition and a potential deal?
13: Well, Shannon, this war has been a blunder from the very start. The president should have stuck with his campaign pledges, no wars, and focus on bringing down prices. And, of course, he's done the opposite. Prices are going up. Interest rates are going up. And we're mired in this conflict with Iran. It sounds to me like what this agreement will do is take us back really to the pre-war status quo. The Strait of Hormuz will be opened again, although it sounds like Iran will have a little bit more control than it did before. In addition, they will unfreeze some of Iran's assets, and then they'll have a 30-day period to discuss the nuclear program. So, Shannon, again, I think this was a blunder. When you're digging a hole, you should stop digging, and that sounds like maybe what we're doing finally.
9: Okay, let's talk through some of this. Apparently, the idea is to get the strait reopened. There will be talks over the nuclear program, but at least by Axios reporting, the unfreezing of assets and other things that would benefit Iran will happen only if they perform on certain things here. The president has always said the idea is that Iran never has a nuclear weapon, that the enriched uranium comes out as part of this deal, and if not, maybe there's not a deal. We know the JCPOA, already parts of it would have sunsetted by now, so we would have been in negotiations with Iran. We've discovered in this process that their missile program was much more advanced than we thought it was, you know, able to reach European capitals. So do you think that there's anything positive that's come from this? I mean, their navy's gone. They're clearly in a much worse position than they were before this started.
13: Yes, but so are we. I mean, it's cost us over $1 billion a day. We've lost 14 American lives, others wounded. And now it does look like we're back to the situation that we were before. And let's remember, Shannon, that last year, President announced that we had, quote, obliterated Iran's nuclear program. And Tulsi Gabbard, the director of national intelligence, has testified there was no evidence they were resuming it. The JCPOA did prevent Iran from getting a nuclear weapon. It had an incredible intrusive inspection regime,
9: Senator,
13: and permanently
9: fair,
13: prohibited them from developing nuclear weapons
9: parts, and they've given us reassurances, which obviously I think all of us have great skepticism. I would include you among what Iran verbally promises to us. The JCPOA also had a delay of up to 24 days in us getting in there for inspections. It allowed them in some cases to collect their own soil samples. And as I said, part of it would have sunsetted anyway. Can you admit there were problems with that agreement?
13: Well, the issues with the agreement were that it covered Iran's nuclear program only and did not address other regional issues. But the basis for that thinking was that a nuclear-armed Iran is much more dangerous than a non-nuclear-armed Iran. So that is why the JCPOA really buttoned that down. It had an incredibly vigorous inspection regime, and it extended what we call the breakout time to a year. In other words, we could have detected any violations by Iran and then taken action. And then Trump came in, as you know, and he ripped up that agreement, and here we are.
9: So just to, as we want to button up as well on the JCPOA, 24 days in a delay of an inspection for a lot of people was a big problem. And we'll see what teeth come into this deal if it comes together with Iran, because certainly the enforcement, the inspections, big part of it. I want to turn to some domestic issues, too. Democrats got an autopsy released this weekend or this week. And, you know, Ken Martin, the chair of DNC, said, we don't agree with it. It's got a lot of issues. It was definitely not in final form. But part of the autopsy said this: Democrats have a persistent inability or unwillingness to listen to all voters, and talked about the heartland that Democrats tend to ignore. What do you make of that assessment?
13: Well, first, Shannon, this was an incredibly shoddy and incomplete report. I can understand why Ken Martin did not want to release it originally, but of course that became an issue in itself. He should have ripped off the Band-Aid earlier. But I agree. Obviously, Democrats failed to connect with people throughout the country, including in the heartland. And it would be a big mistake for Democrats to think that going into 2028, we should simply try to go back to the pre-Trump status quo. I mean, the American people rejected that. We need to make clear that we understand the struggles people are facing, including when it comes to their financial situation, which, as you know, has actually gotten much worse now because of the war in Iran and because of other actions that the Trump administration has taken. But Democrats do need to focus on that and listen more carefully to people, no doubt about it.
9: Well, one of the things that critics on the left had to say is they were shocked that there was no conversation about Israel, about Gaza in this report. I want to play something from Congressman Ro Khanna.
14: This party needs to start telling hard truths. One of those truths is that Israel committed a genocide, that Israel is an apartheid state.
9: So to follow up on that, the New York Times and Siena had a poll out this week that said nearly half of Democratic backers said the party's too supportive of Israel. 60% said they were more sympathetic to Palestinians than Israelis, compared with 15% who were more supportive of Israel. So this is an issue within your party. The language around it is important. Would you use the word genocide regarding Israel? And what do you make of this shift in the party?
13: Well, Shannon, it's not just Ro Khanna. You have Human Rights Watch, you have Amnesty International, you have other scholars, you have Israeli human rights organizations who have reached the conclusion regarding a genocide. But I think that the main issue here is you have an extreme right-wing government right now in Israel, the Netanyahu coalition. And, of course, it's been well reported that Prime Minister Netanyahu pushed President Trump very hard to go to war with Iran. I blame Donald Trump for making that decision, but it was Prime Minister Netanyahu who about 5 weeks ago said he'd been waiting 40 years to take action with America against Iran. And it turns out he finally got a president in the White House who was willing to go along with him.
9: Well, they have been chanting death to America and death to Israel for 40 years now. We wait now to see if a deal to end that conflict.
13: Well, Shannon, look, I mean, they have a terrible regime in Iran. There's no doubt about it. But the reality is, since this war started, we actually have more hardliners and a more militant government in charge in Iran. That is what this war has brought about in part.
9: Well, and the hope that it does end their nuclear program for good. We'll watch and wait and see. Senator, thank you. We always appreciate your time.
13: We will. Thank you.
9: All right. Joining us now, Florida Congressman Byron Donalds, who's running in the Republican primary, also for governor this August. Congressman, great to have you back with us. Let's pick up where we left off with the senator there. He says America is in worse shape, our economy is in worse shape because of what's happened in Iran. Your response?
15: My response is that, once again, Chris Van Hollen is wrong. And there's actually several things that he did not fail to mention. He failed to mention the fact that when Donald Trump left his left the presidency the first time after in after the 45th term, Iran's economy was flat on its back. America was actually in a very good economic place, even considering COVID-19. And then the Biden administration came in. The Iranians were able to open up again. Their economy was rising again, all under the watch of Joe Biden and the Democrats. So the Iranians were actually ramping back up to do more enrichment under the Biden administration. Now Donald Trump has come back to put the Iranian economy back flat on its back again. But if you're going to talk about America's economy, the only pressure has come from the Iranians closing the Strait of Hormuz because oil prices across the globe have risen. That's been the major issue. Now that there appears to be a deal in place, we'll see what happens with the Straits. But I would anticipate that those oil prices will be tumbling down and gas prices with it here in the United States.
9: And Congressman, we're waiting to find out exactly what would be in this deal as we think it is coming together. But I want to play something from General Jack Keane that he said over the weekend. His worries about making a deal with Iran. Here's a bit of what he had to say.
16: If we make this deal, it's going to empower Iran. By that I mean, listen, they are bruised and weakened to be sure, but they will remain intact as a result of it. They're going to conclude that they were able to back down the world's number one economic and military superpower. That's going to embolden them in terms of how their control over their own population and also our allies in the region.
9: No secret that General Keane's been very supportive of this administration. So what do you make of his concerns?
15: His concerns are ones that some have, but at the end of the day, the President of the United States, he's the Commander-in-Chief, and he's going to make the decision that's in the best interest of the United States, our allies, and our people. And that's why I trust the President to make those decisions. I think it's important for the American people to understand that where General Keane is coming from. You have an Iranian regime that is emboldened. They are emboldened, and they are the largest state sponsor of terrorism. And so we as a country have to constantly, keep our foot on their neck with this country, because if we ignore them and they break out on us, it's going to be a major problem for the West.
9: Okay, so the House left without a vote on this War Powers Resolution. The Senate had passed its own version a few days ago. I want to get your reaction to what some of your Democratic colleagues said when that vote did not happen. They said this, Adam Smith, it tells me that we now have the support to pass the War Powers Resolution, and they're trying to scramble to figure out some way to avoid that reality. Jim McGovern made it a little bit more of a blunt statement. He said, you guys don't have the guts or the blanks to vote on this. Your response to them?
15: I think they're both very wrong and inaccurate. That vote got pulled, because there were actually probably about, I think about 10 members who had graduation duties, and so the leadership decided to postpone that vote. They've brought this resolution on the floor several times. It's failed every single time on the floor of the House. So again, they're wrong, but you got to say something if you think you have the upper hand. The truth is that when the Democrats have looked at this conflict, or frankly with the Democrats when it comes to foreign policy, they have been wrong every single time. And every time they're wrong, it puts America at more risk.
9: Do you think there'll be a vote when you guys get back?
15: I believe so, yes.
9: Okay, so the Senate also left without voting on reconciliation, which you guys obviously need them to do their job so you can do your job. And in part, that was because a number of Republican senators say they were blindsided by this new DOJ anti-weaponization fund that was announced. They left town, and clearly there are some tensions there. Here's how Punchbowl put it on Thursday. With less than 24 weeks until Election Day, President Donald Trump seems almost maniacally focused on doing and saying things that could harm Republicans' chances of keeping their House and Senate majorities in November. They say the president appears to have all but given up any pretense that he's concerned about the increasingly fragile Republican majorities. They talk about security funds for the ballroom, this new DOJ fund, pushing for this new arch near Arlington National Cemetery. What's your take on the relationship between the president and Capitol Hill right now?
15: I think the relationship is fine. I think the Senate, instead of worrying about some of those items, they need to go past the Save America Act, because that's the thing that every American wants to see get done, and the United States Senate has failed to do so. Those senators need to do that job and get it done. Secondarily, if you're now going to bring up issues around this fund or around the ballroom, and that's going to stop you from continuing, from opening up the funding again for our ICE agents, for our Border Patrol agents, for our customs agents, then you've misplaced your priorities.
17: priorities. Look, you can be upset about one thing. That's typical on Capitol Hill, but you still have to get the job done. The United States Senate needs to get back to work, pass that funding out so we can pass it in the House. We were more than prepared and ready to do so, and then senators, for whatever reason, they got distracted. Doesn't make any sense to me. They're supposed to be the more senior body. They're supposed to be the more deliberative body. So just get back and get this stuff done. By the way, we're only in this position, Shannon, because Democrats almost 100 days ago decided to shut down the Department of Homeland Security, and they got nothing for it. So in my view, the Senate needs to finish that funding, get it to the House, we'll pass it, get it to the president's desk.
9: Yeah, a lot to get done here. On that issue of the DOJ fund, which, you know, we know from inside that meeting, Senator Cruz and others have talked about it, that it got really heated when they were discussing this fund with Attorney General Blanche. But by the way, he said, and you've said, there needs to be redress for people who feel like they were unfairly targeted by investigations, by prosecutions. The AG, acting AG, said this could be even Hunter Biden. I mean, it's not limited to people or parties. But here's what our colleague Andy McCarthy writes about this over at National Review. He calls it a slush fund, an abuse of political power, not legally wrong, but politically, he says, the risibly labeled anti-weaponization slush fund that the president wants is a profound abuse of political power. So is the DOJ's conferral of tax immunity on Trump in his private capacity. These are not legal problems. They're executive challenges that the Constitution empowers Congress alone to address. Do you think Congress should have a say in this particular fund and how it's meted out?
17: I think Congress should have a say in what the outcomes are with this fund, but this was a negotiation where the IRS, by the way, did victimize Donald Trump. And so instead of taking the settlement, they opened up this fund for other people who have been persecuted politically by our government. And so this is not something that's new. Under the Obama administration, there were many settlements with outside groups. They created a fund. And then what ended up happening, you have nonprofits and NGOs who were coming in and making claims on these funds for hundreds of millions of dollars. People who had no claims at all were making claims on these types of funds. So this is something that has happened before. This is not new. It happened under the Obama administration after the IRS had been sued multiple times and they settled with groups. This has occurred before. The acting attorney general is telling everybody it is not partisan. Anybody who's been victimized by our government for political purposes, they can actually apply to the fund. And so the dollars are there because IRS lost this case and they settled it because they did victimize the commander in chief. And instead of taking the money, he said, put it into a fund for other people. And now everybody's losing their minds. I don't understand that.
9: Well, we're waiting on more details about that deal, too, along with the Iran deal. Congressman, thank you very much for your time. We'll see you out on the campaign trail.
17: Thank you. See you soon.
9: Okay. Up next, this. As the school year winds down, teen takeovers around the country are creating mayhem, sparking a nationwide debate about law enforcement and consequences possibly now for parents of these kids. Then the Indy 500 kicks off today. Fox gives you a front row seat to all the action. We're going to take you live to the Indianapolis Motor Speedway a little bit later in the show.
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9: This Fox News alert, back to our top story now. President Trump and White House officials say they are close to a deal with Iran to end the conflict in the Persian Gulf and reopen the Strait of Hormuz. Let's bring in Fox News chief foreign correspondent Trey Yinks with the very latest in Tel Aviv. Hello, Trey.
18: Yeah, hey, Shannon, good morning. We're getting new details on a memorandum of understanding between the United States and Iran that is expected to be announced soon. A regional source who reviewed the agreement telling Fox News, quote, the deal states that U.S. forces will stay in the proximity of Iran for 30 days. The context here is that it signals for Iran the military option remains on the table if nuclear issues aren't resolved or the interim agreement is violated. The source added that as part of the deal, Iran will receive oil sanctions waivers. Iran will also have frozen funds and assets released worth billions of dollars. This is contingent on the broader deal being verified. Now, on Saturday, President Trump held a call that included leaders from Saudi Arabia, Qatar, the UAE, Egypt, Jordan, Turkey, and Pakistan aimed at reaching a broader understanding. A separate regional diplomat told Fox News the call was very positive. Good progress is being made, adding that regional leaders were supportive of the progress and of the breakthrough President Trump achieved with the talks. Overnight, President Trump announced that an agreement with Iran has been largely negotiated. The president indicated there are still final aspects and details being discussed. President Trump also spoke last night with Israeli Prime Minister Benjamin Netanyahu, but we've not yet heard any public statements from the Israelis. The issue of Iran's nuclear program remains a key topic of conversation and is expected to be discussed in the weeks ahead. Shannon?
9: All right, Trey, we know you will be on every detail. Thank you so much for the updates. Taken out to our Sunday group, Axios congressional reporter Hans Nichols, Fox News contributor and Democratic strategist Leslie Marshall, Fox News political analyst and former chief of staff to President Trump, Reince Priebus, and Wall Street Journal White House reporter Philip Wegman. Welcome, everyone. Okay, Hans, I'll start with you because sure. Axios is breaking some more of the details this morning on this potential deal.
19: Yeah, my colleague Brock Ravid has some more details you mentioned of the outlines of what's in it. I think we need to wait until what's finalized. I think we all recognize that with President Donald Trump, that a lot of times things appear to be final and they're not. To me, the most interesting thing that's happened on this deal has really happened behind us in the Capitol, and that is to say you're seeing real Republican criticisms about the potential for this deal. You have Senator Ted Cruz saying that he kind of wants to go a little bit more slowly. He has some deep concerns. You had Senator Roger Wicker, two powerful senators. Wicker saying, finish the job, Mr. President. So I think we spent a lot of time this week looking about the growing divide between Senate Republicans and the White House. This is another example where there could be some separation, and we'll just have to see how it plays out.
9: Well, and to this idea of finish the job, Wall Street Journal has an opinion piece in there saying don't leave the Iran war half won. They say it's not unpopular. They say the state of the economy is what's unpopular. And it was almost as unpopular before the war when 53% saw the economy going in the wrong direction. They say by 3-1, Americans support Israel and the U.S. over Iran in this fight. That includes almost every swing voter you'd need to win the midterms. They close, Mr. President, win the war and you win the presidency. Oil prices will recede. China will retreat because you control their oil. The economy will soar and provide a clear path for the midterms. Right. So everybody wants it done. But does that mean kinetic action? Does it mean this deal that not everybody's going to love?
20: Well, the one thing the president does understand is leverage. And he understands that peace through strength only works if your adversaries understand the strength part. He knows that. But the one thing I'd say to folks out there is that that something that's very clear about President Trump, his decision-making process. Number one, he listens to a chorus. Number two, he puts opposites around him. Number three, he's accessible to about everybody. And so I can tell you right now, he's fielding probably, 20 calls already this morning. He's going to hear from everybody, and he's going to make a decision after that entire process. So I think he understands the red lines he's put in the sand. I think he'll abide by it.
9: Leslie, diplomacy is what the left has preferred on this. It sounds like that's where we're headed.
21: No, it doesn't sound. These are the headlines. Most embarrassing geopolitical defeat in U.S. history, and I could list so many like that. I'm sorry, from where I sit, right now, this is a win for Iran. They say there is no deal unless the frozen assets are released. What did we get? This is what Iran gets. They get the money. The blockade will end. They avoid the nuclear concession. They go back to controlling a strait that they had controlled before without imposing penalties. We're really just right back where we started. What did we get from this?
9: They don't have a navy anymore.
21: It doesn't help economically, not just our nation, but the world.
20: We don't know what the deal is.
9: Yeah, we don't. And that leaves us to speculate somewhat here. But, I mean, Philip, clearly the White House is feeling the pressure to get this thing done.
22: And the exchange that we just saw here from both of you, I think, is a really good preview of the job that both Secretary of State Marco Rubio as well as the president both have on their hands. They have to win the peace as the final details here are being negotiated. This memorandum of understanding gets the process started. We got a preview of this the other day when one of my colleagues who's traveling with the Secretary of State asked about criticism that this is basically just a rewarmed JCPOA. He said that that's absurd, but in the back of their minds, they know that they have to argue to the hawks that it's okay that they stopped just short, and then they also have to argue to some folks who are more anti-interventionist, well, this actually was worthwhile.
9: Yeah, there's a big case to be made, and a lot of it will be in the details of whatever comes together. All right, I want to turn to this issue of teen violence that we previewed a little while ago, because we've seen it here in D.C. There have been some viral videos, and there are questions about, is that what young people want anyway, is getting into these things in these viral videos? Well, U.S. Attorney Jeanine Pirro says it may be time to go after the parents. Here's a bit of what she had to say this week.
23: This terrorizing is going to end, and the message that lawlessness runs the streets is over. The city belongs to law-abiding residents, not roaming mobs looking to make a name for themselves or to contribute to the chaos or violence and to get social media attention.
9: Okay, we've seen this. Orlando, the Bronx, D.C., Chicago, Tampa, Milwaukee, Atlanta, California, New Jersey, just to name a few places. Pirro says that she's going to use the D.C. code to prosecute parents now. They could face fines and even jail time, Leslie. Will that help?
21: I'm the mother of two teens. I know what you mean. Don't come after me, Judge.
9: We don't want you going to jail.
21: You know, look, this is a slippery slope. I am all in favor when there are gun issues, like your kid takes your gun, you have not been a responsible gun owner, and you are responsible for the crime that is committed with that gun. I am all in favor of that. But, you know, where does this go? If my kid shoplifts, I'm responsible. You know, God forbid if a kid, you know, does a hit and run, am I responsible? Date rape. I mean, where does it go? Well, this is a slippery slope. It's a Pandora's box. And then how do we teach personal responsibility to our kids if mommy and daddy are constantly responsible for their actions?
9: Let me play something from Chicago's police superintendent, Larry Snelling, about this parental angle.
0: It's not parent shaming to say you should know where your children are at 10, 11, 12 o'clock at night when you have a 12-year-old or a 13-year-old.
9: He went on to say, by the way, it's insulting to inner city kids. He says, I was one, to act like they don't have the intellect to know right from wrong. Mm-hmm.
22: This is not some type of Karen fever dream. This is not my coverage area, but I hear from Republican and Democratic sources all the time that things have gotten out of control here in D.C. There was that fight in the Chipotle. There are these teen takeovers where guns have been fired. And I think that, you know, what we're seeing here is this affects a lot of people in government. It's also going to be, affecting America 250. And so the U.S. attorney, you know, she's trying to find another pressure point here, which is to hold parents accountable.
9: Well, and how much of this is about prosecutors? And some, you know, suggest that they're not prosecuting some of these teen cases.

0: standard that you would use for these parents. And that's what I would say. Good for Janine.
1: Well, in one of these communities in New Jersey, Fox News Digital reports this, that they've asked for FBI support, SWAT teams, Homeland Security agents, and mounted state troopers to help them through Memorial Day weekend with this.
2: Look, my first thought on this is thinking back to Kamala Harris when she was a prosecutor. And what did she do? She went after parents of truant children. Mm-hmm. This will be a fascinating debate in both parties. To me, it's a more interesting conversation within the Democratic Party. We're starting to see snippets of this. We're going to be heading into a presidential election year. If the conversation nationally is about crime and law and order, it's going to be very interesting to see where Democrats come down on this. We know at least as a prosecutor, Kamala Harris was for it. She was for what you're arguing against. I just put you on the other side of Kamala Harris there.
3: You see how tricky this is? Ask me if that is my candidate.
1: And normally,
2: my real concern here, and this is just speaking also as the father of teenagers, is the statute of limitations for all the things that I did as a teen. So that's the real issue.
3: My thing is the government telling me how to parent.
1: We're all safe here, hopefully, on statute of limitations. Some of us more than others. Okay, panel, stay with us. Coming up, we've got the inside scoop on just how heated that meeting between Acting Attorney General Todd Blanche and the Senate Republicans was after GOP lawmakers say they were blindsided by this new DOJ anti-weaponization fund.
4: The Fox News Sunday group includes Axios congressional reporter Hans Nichols, Democratic strategist Leslie Marshall, former Trump White House chief of staff Reince Priebus, and Wall Street Journal White House reporter Philip Wegman. And more Fox News Sunday now on C-SPAN Radio.
5: What Trump is doing is setting up his own fund, telling the attorney general to give him immunity and his family immunity, and doing a total end run around any judicial process or legislative process. It's absolute disgrace.
6: Well, look, the fact is the Biden administration weaponized the Department of Justice against average, ordinary Americans. And so I think there's a real conversation about how do people get redress from that.
1: So senators clashing there over the DOJ's proposed anti-weaponization fund, nearly $1.8 billion to fund into investigations, possibly compensation over claims that Americans were unfairly targeted by the federal government. We are back to discuss this and more with our panel. I want to play a little bit of what Senator Ted Cruz had to say on his podcast about how this meeting with the acting AG went down with GOP senators who felt blindsided by this thing. Here's a bit of his take.
7: There were fireworks at an epic level. And I got to say, it's one of the roughest meetings I've seen in my entire time in the Senate. I don't know exactly what will happen, but we will see the administration announcing at a minimum a modification of this, because if they don't, they've got a full-on revolt in the Senate.
1: A revolt in the Senate, right?
0: Well, I'm sure that there'll be some parameters around this fund, and because there's one thing that these senators understand, that betting against Trump in our party is like betting against gravity. And they all know it. They all go to the County Lincoln Day dinners. They all go to the state conventions. They know that Trump runs the show. And by the way, on the weaponization issue, our lives were turned upside down in the Trump White House. I mean, on day two, the FBI came in. We were subpoenaed. We didn't know what was true and what wasn't at first. Now we know it was all a hose job. But at the time, we didn't know anything. And for years, I spent many meetings with the DOJ and the FBI, hundreds of thousands of dollars on legal fees. It ruined everything in the beginning of our time in the White House. And so, yeah, it was wrong. I mean, I don't know another White House chief of staff that had to have a criminal defense attorney on retainer for something that was a complete made-up joke, but we did. And so the president sued the DOJ for all of the things that happened to him, which was like times 100 on us. And he could have gotten a lot of money for what happened to him. And he instead settled that case and said, I'm going to settle this case. And I'm going to put this pot of money over here to take care of all the people that were wrong. And I highly doubt, I mean, they're going to put parameters around it. So this J6 stuff is a red herring because it's never going to happen. So I think these are talking points that the Democrats are using.
1: Well, Senator Cruz said they pressed on that issue of J6 and whether anybody who was involved in physically attacking a police officer or committing a violent crime would be eligible for this fund. Leslie, he says, Todd Blanche said not only no, he said hell no. Does that give you reassurance?
3: No, but thank you, because the revolt's going to come in November when my party takes
8: over
3: both the House and the Senate.
8: Because-

0: This is extremely tone deaf to the cries of the American people, which are about affordability, and then and also that, you know, our president shouldn't be, you know, above the law and okay for me but not for thee. That's not what America is. That's not what democracy is, and that's not what freedom is. You know, the bottom line here is this is, sadly, it's not a gift to the American people. It is a punishment to taxpayers and to certainly those, you know, who were even mentally or emotionally scarred from J6. But in addition to that, it is a gift to my party because this is going to be a nail in the coffin of your party.
1: But maybe a gift to Hunter Biden, too, because he was name-checked in the AG said he can apply, too, the acting AG.
0: Yeah, be careful what you wish for.
2: I don't need a fund to sue the DOJ, by the way. So, I mean, it's good that it's there, but okay. The cause of action
1: make sure
2: matter.
1: We get our gentleman over here on the other side of the aisle, because there's the ripple effect of this, which is the headache now between Senate Republicans and the White House. Punchbowl said this: Senate Republican leaders are now coming to grips with the reality that advancing Trump's priorities may be in conflict with their efforts to retain the majority. It's difficult to overstate the erosion of goodwill between Trump and Senate Republicans.
3: Yeah, you saw real erosion this week, erosion between Senate Republicans and the president that they've been pretty loyal to. So, look, Ted Cruz, let's give him credit there. He was a great reporter. I mean, we should deputize him as a reporter. He's reporting that meeting out, right? Mm-hmm. My favorite quote of the week was from Tom Tillis, who's retiring in large part because the president's going after him. He called this fund stupid on stilts. Yeah. The big difference on Capitol Hill this week, I talked to dozens of senators throughout the week. The big difference is, A, they're saying it on the record, and B, the volume of the criticism towards Trump. Now, they may be able to finesse this, to Reince's point. They may be able to gloss over this. But right now, it's a big problem that they need to resolve.
1: Well, speaking of volume, we were told by name certain senators who were apparently screaming at Blanche in this meeting.
4: In and out of office, Donald Trump has maintained an iron grip on Republicans, which is what makes this mini revolt so interesting. We were told by numerous folks inside of the room that Republicans took the bark off of Acting Attorney Blanche. And it wasn't just because of the slush fund. It's also frustration over Ken Paxton, over the way that the ballroom has been handled. So, you know, we'll have to monitor this moving forward for sure.
1: Yes, we will. We'll see if everybody finds kumbaya, as we have done on the panel. Panel, thank you very much. We'll see you next Sunday. Up next, convicted for standing up for her religious beliefs, why this Finnish lawmaker's case could impact faith communities around the world, including right here in the U.S.
5: The Fox News Sunday group includes Axios congressional reporter Hans Nichols, Democratic strategist Leslie Marshall, former Trump White House chief of staff Reince Priebus, and Wall Street Journal White House reporter Philip Wegman. And more Fox News Sunday now on C-SPAN Radio.
1: Faith and free speech under fire in Finland, where a medical doctor, also a lawmaker, has become an international symbol in the fight over free expression. Päivi Räsänen has been convicted of criminal hate speech for publicly expressing her Christian beliefs. We recently sat down with her and attorney Kristen Wagner, head of Alliance Defending Freedom, to discuss why this case has implications far beyond Europe. Päivi, I want to start with you. You are facing this conviction, not on a Bible verse that you tweeted. That was thrown out as a hate crime, but you're facing now being convicted under war crimes for a pamphlet that you wrote more than 20 years ago, in the midst of a debate about marriage. You were asked to write this for your church, where you're also very active. Did you ever think a day would come that you would be facing a conviction based on some religious beliefs that you outlined back in 2004?
6: No, I never could imagine that something like that could happen in Finland. I have been over 30 years in parliament and in public life, and I have been open about my faith and my Christian views during all my career. And I could never imagine that in Finland could be this kind of restrictions for free speech and freedom of faith.
1: Well, and Kristen, you guys have been through multiple trials with this, had success in the lower courts, but the Finnish Supreme Court now has said that essentially this is a war crime, that insulting a group because you don't share their beliefs and you express your beliefs, that is actually a crime. And it goes back. This law was passed after she wrote that pamphlet. So interesting to me that they applied this retroactively.
7: Yes, I think it demonstrates the European censorship crisis that's going on that doesn't actually stop at Europe's shores. First and foremost, this involves a 20-year-old church document that was written to inspire and equip a church community. and the court ruled that that was a crime. They used a retroactive law from 2011, a hate speech law, to punish and censor peaceful expression. In fact, the Supreme Court actually said that Pivey's speech did not incite anyone to violence, that it wasn't even based in hatred. But still, they were able to censor the speech and impose a criminal fine under the war crimes section of the criminal code.
1: You could have said, okay, I take all of this back. I, you know, denounce anything that I've written or that I've done before. You could have ended this fight that's now gone on for years and ended with this conviction for you. Why continue the fight?
6: Yes, in fact, over 6 years ago, when the police started these investigations, and I was altogether 13 hours interrogated by the police in a small room, they asked me each time, they gave me 2 weeks' time to take away these writings and destroy this my booklet about classical Christian view of sexuality and marriage. But I said that I will stand behind these teachings of the Bible, because they are not only my opinions, it is about what Word of God says about these issues. And I have said here that God loves all people are of equal value, but we also are sinners, and we all, also homosexuals, and we all are in need of grace in Jesus' atonement. But it is what I have said is that what Bible teaches is that the sexuality belongs to the marriage between one man and one wife.
1: And Kristen, here in the U.S., people may find these ideas very offensive, but we do have a system that allows you to express them. This is Finland that we're talking about. So why should Americans care about what happens with someone like Päivi?
7: We know that we can't have religious freedom if we don't have the freedom to articulate our beliefs, to teach them to our children, to communicate them. And so that's what's at stake here, is that fundamental basic human right. You cannot have a Western democracy without free speech and religious freedom. But the second component is Europe has taken upon itself to police the speech of not just Europeans, but Americans and other countries around the world through hate speech laws that are vague and subjective, and through the Digital Services Act, which comes out of the European Union. That applies to all major platforms, including American platforms, and they are required to censor your speech. Last thing I would just say on that is when they censor that speech, the way they determine illegal conduct is by whatever European nation says is illegal. So this Finnish Supreme Court is not going to stop at Finland's border.
1: Kristen, thank you very much. Päivi, we're going to continue to follow your case, potential appeal as well. Thank you both.
7: Thank you.
6: Thank you so much.
1: In this update, Dr. Reisinen and her legal team are appealing her case to the European Court of Human Rights. We'll keep you updated. Coming up, we had to get you to Indianapolis for a preview of this year's Indy 500, we're going to do that. And we're going to talk to the writer and executive producer of a brand new documentary that explores the scientific evidence of intelligent design in our universe.
8: The universe, it bears everywhere the fingerprints of its creator.
9: And surprisingly, it is science that has revealed this.
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1: Indy 500 fans are not letting the rain forecast get in the way of enjoying the greatest spectacle in racing. Fox News correspondent Garrett Tenney joins us from the Indianapolis Motor Speedway. Hello, Garrett.
10: Yeah, Shannon, this is the Super Bowl of motorsports, and racing fans from across the world come here for this truly American experience. 33 cars burning rubber for more than 500 miles, 200 laps at speeds of 240 an hour, 350,000 people in the stands, making it the largest single-day sporting event in the world. And it's also the one race that drivers want to win more than anything else.
11: Winning the 500 is bigger than winning the championship.
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14: If you've never been here in your life, you have to make this a bucket list item. You have to come see the Indianapolis 500. It's a cultural thing in America. It's iconic worldwide.
10: As fans kick off the biggest weekend of the year in motorsports, they are also mourning the loss of racing legend Kyle Busch, who passed away unexpectedly Thursday after a severe case of pneumonia turned into sepsis.
15: What was it about him on the track that made him so special?
16: The aggressiveness that he showed and the willing to win, and he would do anything to win.
17: So sad to hear the passing, but that guy's a freaking legend.
18: Whether you loved him or hated him, you had to respect him. And the fact that you could see how much he loved his kids.
10: The Indy 500 is a race Kyle Busch always wanted to be a part of, and today officials plan to honor him by lighting up the track's iconic scoring pylon on the 18th lap for Kyle's number 18 car. Shannon?
1: All right, Garrett Tenney for us, and Indy will have coverage all day. Thank you, Garrett. So there's a thought-provoking new documentary out featuring top scientists and researchers from around the world digging into age-old questions about the origins of life. It's based on a book by Dr. Stephen Meyer. We sat down with him for this week's Sunday special. Dr. Meyer, thank you for being with us
2: thank
1: today.
2: Thank you, Shannon, for having me.
1: Oh, so this film, it's beautifully done, but it also explores this question that we've been told that science disproves, the idea that there is anything beyond what we know, that there is some kind of creator or intelligent designer.
2: Well, that's been the message. It's almost a cultural trope. We've all heard that for years and years and years, and especially with a group called the New Atheists, who are very popular from about 2007 to 2015-16, the idea that science, properly understood, undermines belief in God. But what we show is that people who have been saying that have not really been paying attention to the most important scientific discoveries over the last century. In particular, the discovery that the universe had a beginning, that there was a creation event, that from the beginning the universe was, as the physicists say, finely tuned to allow for the possibility of life. And most importantly, I think the discoveries in modern biology, whereas when you've looked inside the living cell, the smallest unit of life, we've discovered that there's an exquisite realm of digital technology, information stored in the large information-storing molecules like DNA. All these things scream design, and the film that we have coming out not only makes an argument for that, but it visually brings that to life so that people can see for themselves what the scientists are discovering.
1: All right, tell us about these scientists. Are these people who would be accepted in the mainstream, or are these people who simply come at it from an idea that they already have some type of religious belief?
2: Well, it's the former. In the film, we look at the three figures in the field of cosmology who changed their minds about whether or not the universe had a beginning, two of which came essentially to a religious belief because of that. One of those scientists was Einstein. He resisted the idea that the universe had a beginning because he thought that the universe should be eternal and self-existent, and therefore that would relieve him and all the other scientists of having to consider whether or not it had an external creator. But the evidence piled up. He eventually changed his mind, said that his resistance to the idea of a beginning was the greatest blunder of his life.
1: What kind of conversations do you hope the movie will spark for those willing to go check it out?
2: It raises the biggest question of all, which is, where did everything come from? The film not only tells the story of scientists who are reassessing or reaffirming belief in God, but also it contrasts two great stories of what you might call reality, of everything that is. One is the ancient story that life arose through undirected, unguided, purely materialistic processes. We've heard that story right up to the present. But the other is also an ancient story, and that's the story that, well, but maybe there's a purpose of mind or intelligence behind all of this, and therefore that may even confer an ultimate significance on our life as we get to know that personal intelligence.
1: Sparking good conversation and debate is something that we need more of in this current climate. So, Doctor, thank you very much.
2: Thank you. Thanks for having me.
1: You can find out more about the documentary online at thestoryofeverything.film. That is it for us today. Thanks for joining us. I'm Shannon Bream. Have a wonderful week, and we'll see you back here for the next Fox News Sunday.
5: CNN's State of the Union is coming up in a few minutes on C-SPAN Radio. 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
19: Joining us now to talk more about the potential deal to extend the U.S.-Iran ceasefire is Foundation for Defense of Democracy's Iran Program Senior Director, Benham Ben Tablou. Ben, thanks so much for being with us this morning.
20: Morning. Thanks for having me.
19: All right. So from what you've heard and what you've read so far in the last 24 hours about this potential deal to extend the ceasefire, which would theoretically lead to the end of the U.S.-Iran war, Which country has the upper hand?
20: Well, in addition to the shooting war and in addition to the energy war, there's been another war that I think the U.S. government has not done a good job of paying attention to, and that's the media war or the narrative war, better put. And in the past 24 hours, despite the U.S. simply saying more officially, unofficially and semi-officially, the Islamic Republic has been playing to the edge in the media space and in the narrative space. So to that end, given the fact that if any of the contours of what is reported to be in the memorandum of understanding end up being true, I would say, unfortunately, the Islamic Republic would have the upper hand. Now, for you and the audience and everyone else, just to reiterate, there is a world of difference between a military win and a political win. And there is a world of difference between using military force to achieve tactical effects, which Israel and America did achieve, such as really destroying the beating heart of Iran's domestic ballistic missile production, significantly trimming large swaths of that arsenal, targeting the defense industrial base of that country, going after strategic leadership, strategic assets, air defenses, you name it. There has been a really significant conventional defanging of the Islamic Republic's military threat. But that which is diminished is that not necessarily which is destroyed. And to that end, during the kind of war of wills that followed the shooting war into the already 60-day extended ceasefire, into the blockade period, into the mining of the Persian Gulf and Strait of Hormuz period, that's where a more asymmetric actor like the Islamic Republic has again been able to play to the edge and kind of force America to decide where and when it will or will not invest in a wider war. And I think, unfortunately, by being a more destructive actor, and America and America's partners in the region, such as the oil producing states of the Persian Gulf, the GCC countries, having a lot more to lose, Iran found that to be the soft underbelly and really indeed did continue attacks even into the ceasefire period. So we didn't get here by accident. It's still not 100% if there will be a deal or a framework or even this memorandum of understanding that is agreed to. But thus far, I think the Islamic Republic in the media war, following the economic war, which followed the shooting war, they have the edge.
19: I mean, to your point here, I turned to a New York Times article. The headline here is Iranian officials say proposed peace deal would infighting and open the strait. Bear with me while I scroll for a second. I want to read you a passage a little bit further below. It says, as a part of the agreement, the Iranian official said, Iran would allow ships to pass the Strait of Hormuz, a waterway crucial to the world's oil and gas trade, without tolls or fees for now. In turn, they said the United States would lift its naval blockade on Iran. The agreement would also halt fighting on all fronts, they added, including in Lebanon, where Israel has continued to clash with Iran-backed militant group Hezbollah. Bear with me one more second while I scroll. And it said the agreement leaves thorny issues related to Iran's nuclear program for a later date, the officials said. A plan for its stockpile of highly enriched uranium, which the United States has insisted it give up, would be negotiated within 30 to 60 days, they said, adding that the deal would release $25 billion in Iranian assets frozen overseas. Now, the U.S. officials, two reporters, are describing this a bit differently, moving up the importance of that removal of highly enriched uranium. But I wonder if you can just walk us through what has changed in the last 2 to 3 weeks when it comes to negotiations. When we last really heard about this, the president had rejected Iran's offer, calling it unacceptable. There was an idea that he could be thinking about going back to kinetic strikes. So what has happened?
20: Well, the blockade has continued and the world economy has continued to suffer because the Islamic Republic of Iran, as you may remember earlier this spring, mined parts of the narrow international waterway known as the Strait of Hormuz, where prior to the start of the conflict, about 20% of the world's seaborne traded oil passed through on a daily basis. It turns out that in addition to oil, other commodities like fertilizer and helium coming out of this very critical energy-rich region are also being traded and have also been hit significantly on the price side and on the supply side. Fortunately for U.S. consumers, most of that has only been limited to the price. Whereas when you look at Europe and Asia, for example, it's price and supply. So there's some domestic shortages there as well. But it proved the success, unfortunately, of the strategy of the Islamic Republic to be a more destructive actor and make a more restrained and responsible party, be it a party to a conflict, a party to a blockade, or a party to even to a negotiation, to force to have its responsibility and restraint be used against it. So simply because we're a global superpower with global concerns, there's more kind of points of leverage against us. And, you know, President Trump, I think, felt, unfortunately, that leverage from two sides. There's been a lot of talk about midterms, for example, but I actually see that with two other M's being, you know, greater sources of pressure against him. One is media, and the other is markets, in particular oil market. And to that end, as the Islamic Republic continued to try to hold the international community hostage through the Strait of Hormuz, the U.S. had actually ramped up the efficacy of its blockade. Just the other day, CENTCOM, the U.S. Military, you know, umbrella or grouping, you could say, in this part of the world, had it reported that it had intercepted or turned back its 100th ship, either going to or coming from Iran's ports. And this blockade that the U.S. had put starting on April 13th against the Islamic Republic following the ceasefire that was officially agreed to on April 8th had really caused Iran's reported oil exports to nosedive from about 900,000 plus barrels per day for the entire month of April pre and post blockade to, if this thing is continued to the end of May, about 110,000 barrels per day. So the Islamic Republic is feeling the squeeze. So it's been escalating indirectly in the region, as well as at the negotiating table. And I think the U.S., simply because it has a greater series of interests at play here, may have been keen to get some sort of agreement, some sort of resolution to the Strait of Hormuz crisis, to buy time for itself, to push away from the table and negotiate those bigger, thornier issues. Now, the one thing I will tell you, having looked for years at the Iranian nuclear program, is that, you know, there was a world of difference between the U.S. position and the Iranian position for quite some time. And even prior to the start of this conflict in February, there was a world of difference between what Iran would give versus what it would settle for, versus what America wanted versus what it would settle for. And in my view, that chasm still exists.
19: That's interesting. I mean, I was going to ask you, you just, you know, talked in depth about the Strait of Hormuz. But, you know, the U.S.'s two non-negotiables were Iran reopening the Strait of Hormuz without tolls, without any impediments, and then returning that highly enriched uranium, shuttering its nuclear program. What do you believe is the U.S.'s top concern? What should they hold out for when it comes to extending the ceasefire?
20: Well, listen, I would say you don't even need to negotiate to extend the ceasefire. If your goal simply is no direct shooting between America and the Islamic Republic of Iran, you already have a ceasefire in place that's been rolling, that the Islamic Republic has been violating, tiptoeing around, and sometimes directly transgressing against since April 8th. You've had the Islamic Republic fire at the UAE, you've had Iran-backed militias in Iraq fire at other GCC countries, you've had the U.S. kind of rarely, occasionally return fire, but broadly, you have this new normal emerging in the Persian Gulf and Strait of Hormuz. So if the goal simply is to not have a direct U.S.-Iran conflict, you kind of were sliding into that anyway, and there was no reason to pay to play. Now, I think the Iranians forced the number one issue of the U.S. to be the Strait of Hormuz, and as critical as that is for the world economy and as critical as that is for the U.S. on the oil market side, on the stock market side, on the domestic popularity side for a conflict which was not already particularly popular to begin with, even within some of the president's own base, such as the MAGA or America First base, for example. Even with all of that aside, I think prioritizing the Strait of Hormuz over the bigger strategic picture was not the way to go. I understand why it was done from a political perspective, from an energy perspective, from a market perspective, but that represented a triumph of the Islamic Republic's strategy of being able to hold more that America holds dear at the prospect of disruption, and get us to prioritize energy and economics over politics and security. And to that end, I would say there's a different way to do this if your priority was the Strait of Hormuz. Number one, you could negotiate with the Iranians to kick the can down the road on the nuclear file. Not saying that that should be done, but if the U.S. was going to prioritize the Strait, you can simply say the Islamic Republic, because there is a ceasefire, should not target any vessel that is doing minesweeping or demining in the Persian Gulf and Strait of Hormuz, get a broader international coalition to include European countries like the French and potentially the Belgians, for example, who have some of these capabilities in the UK, and marry that with the Japanese, who have significant minesweeping capabilities, bring in the Australians, bring in and under the auspices of a U.S. demining mission, and have that mission come and go in this part of the world. And if that mission is attacked, well, then the U.S. can, you know, significantly return and respond with fire. But I think, you know, getting the current ceasefire, which is in place, to be the umbrella for a demining mission, to remove that leverage that the Islamic Republic has in this narrow waterway, should have been the MO, the modus operandi, the active policy pursued during this period of ceasefire. And I understand why it wasn't pursued, because it was risky and there was a chance these vessels would be shot at. But if the U.S. was not willing to take these risks, well, then it only proved that the success of the Islamic Republic strategy was continuing to afford a weaker regime more kind of leverage and more dividends. So I would have prioritized the bigger strategic picture, but I understand why the U.S. prioritized the energy and economics issue. But even if that was the case, if you were going to divide between nuclear and energy, I would say there was a different way to go about doing this.
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0: Turning point. President Trump says he's closing in on a deal with Iran.
21: Perhaps a little bit later today we'll have more to say.
0: But does Iran agree? Some in his own party are raising concerns as Trump also confronts a GOP crisis over his weaponization fund.
22: This is just stupid on stilts.
0: Republican Senator Tom Tillis joins me next. Plus, soul searching. Democrats' dismal diagnosis.
23: We couldn't even do the autopsy correctly.
0: As they grapple with what went wrong.
24: This is our test. This is our moment.
0: Our party leaders up to the challenge. Democratic Senator Cory Booker ahead. And heating up. Tens of thousands of Californians under evacuation orders as a large chemical tank threatens to explode. EPA Administrator Lee Zeldin joins me on that and on rollbacks to regulations on air and water. Coming up.
25: Hello, I'm Jake Tapper in Washington, where the State of Our Union is watching the art of the deal. President Trump, again, says he is very close to a deal with Iran, but as of this morning, it is not clear yet that Iran is on the same page. A person familiar tells CNN that the emerging memorandum of understanding would theoretically open the Strait of Hormuz, unfreeze some Iranian assets, and include commitments by Iran to not pursue a nuclear weapon, and enter into negotiations on how to give up its stockpile of highly enriched uranium while pausing any new enrichment. For its part, Iran has yet to confirm any of those details, and we are waiting to see if they have actually moved on any of the stubborn sticking points. In the meantime, several top Republicans panned what they thought they understood about the deal last night. Republican Senator Ted Cruz saying he was deeply concerned and urging President Trump to hold the line. Trump's former Secretary of State, Mike Pompeo, saying that it sounded like something out of the Obama administration's playbook, which prompted a nasty response from the White House communications director. This all comes at a politically perilous time for President Trump here at home after Republican senators were in something of an open revolt last week over the president's so-called anti-weaponization fund announced by the Justice Department that could dispense more than $1 billion of taxpayer money to anyone deemed by the Trump administration to have been unfairly targeted by the government, which as of now seems very much as if it could include January 6 rioters who were convicted of beating up police officers. Here with me now is North Carolina Republican Senator Tom Tillis. Senator, thanks so much for joining us on this Sunday morning. Let's talk about Iran and this potential memorandum of understanding with Iran. Your colleague, Senate Armed Services Committee Chairman Roger Wicker, said, quote, The rumored 60-day ceasefire with the belief that Iran will ever engage in good faith would be a disaster, unquote. I know that the details are vague at this point, but from what you've heard about this deal, would you support it?
3: It doesn't make sense to me. I'm not too far away from where Pompeo is, to be honest with you, and I support what Chairman Wicker says. Look, we were told about 11 weeks ago by Hegseth and the Department of Defense that they had obliterated Iran's defenses, and it was just a matter of time before we had the nuclear material. Now we're talking about a posture where we may accept the nuclear material remaining in Iran. How does that make sense at all? Also, a 60-day ceasefire and expecting that they're going to clear the Strait of Hormuz before the terms of the deal are established also seems questionable to me. There are a lot of things that need to be explained. And as I've said before, any agreement with Iran that isn't subject to ratification by Congress is going, I think, going to be doomed to fail, just like the agreement we're trying to replace, which was the failed agreement by Obama.
25: It is unclear as of now that the Trump administration is going to be able to get a better deal than Obama got without even having to fire a shot. You just mentioned Secretary Hegseth. Do you think the president has been advised well by Secretary Hegseth on this
3: no,
25: war?
3: I actually, if you take a look at the assessment that Hegseth gave, at the end of the day, regardless of who collected the information, Hegseth owns it by being Secretary of Defense. When you tell the president that you have obliterated Iran and you're in a position to pretty much dictate terms, and now you see what we have, when you see Hegseth pull back on operations in Poland, when Ukraine, when Russia is raping, killing, murdering, torturing countless people in Ukraine. When you see these mistakes made by Hegseth, I think with all these mistakes in total, it's beginning to make Kristi Noem look like a five-star recruit.
25: So let's turn to what happened a few days ago. You and some of your Republican Senate colleagues had a heated meeting Thursday with Acting Attorney General Todd Blanche. This was over the Justice Department's so-called anti-weaponization fund. Cruz has since described the meeting as, quote, fireworks at an epic level and, quote, one of the roughest meetings he's ever seen in his entire Senate tenure. Tell us about the meeting.
3: Well, like, I've been at a lot tougher meetings than this one. And the other thing is people were not mad at Todd Blanche. They were mad at this bogus agreement, the 1776 agreement, that he had very little to do with. But as I said earlier, I stand by it. It's stupid on stilts. Look, you're talking about people who assaulted Capitol police officers on January the 6th, were then convicted. Many of them pled guilty, or they were convicted by a jury of their peers. They could be eligible for this. Look, if you're talking about a fund that helps a man who was arrested and lawfare used against them at a school board meeting and was found innocent, that's fine. Help them out. Pay them back. In fact, I think that they should seek redress through the agency that brought the lawsuit. But this is just, it's horrible politics, it's horrible timing, and Todd was there to try and explain it, or I should say the acting attorney general. It was a tumultuous lunch, but it was by no means the most tumultuous one that I've seen. But I do think that there was a very large number of people that said, look, we got to tackle affordability. We've got to have a coherent strategy in Iran. We've got to start looking at Putin as a real threat to the Western world. And this is all a distraction. And some people even think it may look like self-dealing. I think whoever advised the president on this being a wise idea should not see they should not plan on coming in the office on Monday if they're working for me. It was a bad idea, and there's no way you're going to make it better in its current form.
25: So there's a wider context here on the January 6ers, because on Friday night, the Justice Department moved to dismiss indictments against the Oath Keepers who had faced the most serious criminal charges after January 6th. The Justice Department is also now deleting old press releases from the website about January 6th defendants, which they're calling partisan propaganda. And then, in addition to obviously all the pardons that the president gave out to January 6ers, including those who beat up cops, some of them are now saying that they're going to apply for this payout from the anti-weaponization fund. And I guess the broader question I have is now, is the Republican Party now the January 6th party? Is the Republican Party a pro-insurrection party?
3: No, I don't believe so. Now, there's a question right now. Earlier this week, I was called a rhino by the president. And I will tell you, if the Republican Party stands for standing with insurrectionists who assaulted police officers, turning a blind eye towards Putin and what he's doing in Russia, negotiating a deal that may be subpar to the Obama deal, then don't call me that Republican. Just call me a conservative. And I'm waiting for my Republicans to come back if, in fact, they think they can argue that effectively. They can't. The American people want right-of-center conservative policies that have been successfully proposed by this president. But these distractions are harmful to our chances in November. And anybody that gets in the way of my colleagues, Republican colleagues, getting reelected are a problem.
25: Does Congress have the authority to stop this $1.776 billion anti-weaponization fund?
3: I think that it wouldn't surprise me if we get back to reconciliation, and I believe that we should, because the underlying bill funding Homeland Security, because the Democrats have refused to even shut down our government, we've got to get back to it. But I wouldn't at all doubt that there will be amendments to rescind the agreement, and to defund it, to do whatever they can. And it's a shame, because what Todd Blanche, the acting attorney general, was coming to the lunch for was describing the anti-fraud funding that they wanted, that we're not, there's no way that we're going to be in a position to fund $1.5 billion for an anti-fraud division when we've got this bogus 1776, I call it a payout pot for punks. You just can't have those two equivalent numbers at the same time. It makes no sense. So it's politically tone deaf. Whoever did it should be fired. Let's figure out a way to help people who are victims of warfare, but not people who were convicted by a jury of their peers or pled guilty to assaulting a police officer. Please.
25: I wonder, you mentioned how the president was attacking you as a rhino. In addition, of course, the president pushed to defeat Senator Bill Cassidy in his a Republican primary in Louisiana not long ago. And now the president's endorsing the challenger, the ethically challenged Ken Paxton, in his race against incumbent Republican Senator John Cornyn. And there's a chance that Cornyn is going to lose his primary on Tuesday. Is there going to be pushback, not just from you, but from Kennedy? I mean, sorry, not Kennedy, from Cassidy and Cornyn, Senator McConnell, when it comes to all sorts of things, the ballroom, the anti-weaponization fund, anything else?
3: Yeah. Well, number one, I hate that Bill Cassidy lost. He's a great American, great senator, and I still look forward to working with him through the remaining tenure, our tenure here in the U.S. Senate. Cornyn, the same thing. And to call Paxton ethically challenged is to call Jeffrey Dahmer suffering from an eating disorder. This guy is an empty suit and will do us no service by being in the U.S. Congress. I hope that Texans realize how tough John Cornyn is, how pro-Second Amendment he is, how pro-limited government he is, how pro-America first he is. And when they go to the polls on Tuesday, I hope that they know that they've got a great American who deserves re-election, and the other guy is going to be nothing but an anchor on our conference for as long as he's in the U.S. Senate.
25: And last question, though, is there going to be something of a you only live once YOLO caucus of Republicans on their way out the door that President Trump has helped instigate?
3: You know what I try to tell everybody, folks, if you're not running for reelection, then that one filter that you need to make sure your words are measured so that the Democrats can't use it against you and maybe some Republicans, you've just got to have that extra filter. And I'm telling you, it's great not having it so that you can get the same point across, but now you can use unambiguous words. And I'm being unambiguous on Paxton. He is a failure. He doesn't deserve to be in the U.S. Senate. And John Cornyn is one of the most powerful, one of the most influential, one of the most patriotic members I've had the privilege to serve with over the last 11 years.
25: All right, Senator Tom Tillis, YOLO with the BOLO. Thanks for joining us. We appreciate it.
3: Thank you.
25: Why can't Democrats get out of their own way? Democratic Senator Cory Booker of New Jersey says his party needs some big changes. He's going to sit down and talk with me about that next. And then the threat of a huge chemical explosion outside Disneyland. The EPA administrator's coming up.
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25: Welcome back to State of the Union. As President Trump is trying to ink a deal with Iran and confront growing signs of friction within the Republican Party, for Democrats, disagreements and second-guessing have become something of a way of life. Joining us now, Democratic Senator Cory Booker, who's on the ballot himself. Your primary is in little over a week. Do you have a primary?
6: No, I do not have an opponent.
25: Okay. So you're going to win.
6: God willing.
25: So let me just ask you a question about Iran, because obviously we're still waiting for details. So there's so much I can ask you. But it appears to include a 60-day ceasefire, this memorandum of understanding with Iran, reopening of the Strait of Hormuz, an Iranian commitment to not pursue nuclear weapons. Now, the president's been very critical of the deal that Obama struck with Iran. Is this better than the deal Obama got with Iran?
6: So we haven't had an official briefing, but this is what I'm seeing that has me so outraged right now. Is the president said he went into this to deal with their nuclear program. This does not deal with that. Before he became president the first time, they had no highly enriched uranium. They had sent it out. Now they have it because of him. Number two is he criticized roundly that the deal that got rid of their nuclear program, or at least their highly enriched program, involved getting $50 billion for Iran. Well, already the president's balance sheet is letting more than $14 billion go through, that during this conflict he allowed them to sell oil. And this deal alone, easing of sanctions on Iran, allowing them to get billions of more, the same deal he criticized, he's already doing worse than. Giving Iran more money, as he has said, will allow them to do things like fuel their proxy, terrorist proxies. That's why this war is wrong. He's got us in a situation that's worse than it was before, a more extreme regime. The Strait of Hormuz now is a leveraging point for them. This weak nation has put America in a stalemate, and Donald Trump is being played as a fool that he is for getting us into this in the first place.
25: Let's talk about some politics, because obviously the Democratic National Committee was kind of forced to release this autopsy report, such as it was, that it commissioned about the 2024 campaign. They were forced because CNN got a copy of it and was reporting on it, so they released it. Now, it's not a really very impressive report. It doesn't even mention President Biden's ill-fated decision to run for re-election, not to mention any of his aging issues. It didn't mention tensions in the party over Israel-Gaza. And I guess my question is, how can the Democratic Party hope to win tomorrow if it won't even honestly confront the problems of yesterday?
6: Well, first of all, I've had frustrations, as you and I were talking off camera, with the Democratic Party for a long time. And the DNC has got to do a lot better if they're going to meet this moment in history. What I see when I travel around, though, is not people concerned with the Democratic Party. And my advice to the party leaders is that be less concerned about the party and far more concerned about the American people. The American people have lost trust because of all politics as usual. People are suffering, people are hurting, and they're going to support the leaders. And I'm seeing this in Tallarico, in Ossoff, in Cooper in North Carolina, that those leaders are stepping up and saying, I don't give a damn about parties. I care about people. You cannot lead the people if they don't trust you. And that's what's lacking right now with party apparatus. But the people running out there that I'm running around this country trying to support, they're building real trust with the American people, and that's my hope.
25: So what's the message from Leader Schumer or Leader Jeffries on helping the American people? I cover this for a living, and I'm not sure there's a coherent message about elect Democrats because this is what we're going to do. I mean, I know you all hate Trump, but what else?
6: Well, that's, again, plainly what I've been saying. You are not going to win this election just by what you're against. You need to start articulating who you're for and what you're for. Have a vision that's compelling, that not only engenders trust, but makes sense for the American people.
25: You still have faith in Schumer to be in charge of your party?
6: I am telling people left and right, we are 5 months out from election. What is going to make the Republicans gleeful is if we're talking about each other in the Democratic Party and not talking about the realities that Americans are facing. I am tired of all this machination about party politics. Mm-hmm. We are in a crisis right now. Millions of Americans losing their health insurance. Their costs skyrocketing. I talk to more and more New Jerseyans who are barely staying afloat. Enough of normal party politics. We need to focus on the people, and the Democratic Party desperately needs new leadership, and that's what's exciting me about this cycle. It's not only new leaders emerging, but a new vision for our party, but you can damn well be sure that I'm going to be talking about what our party needs to do to change and what our party needs to go. And the biggest issue for me, and I think what makes me frustrated with politics as usual, is the massive corruption going on in all three branches, from a Supreme Court that's taking unlimited gifts from billionaires who have interest in matters before them, to Congress people trading stocks and accepting corporate cash and corporate PAC money, to a president who is setting records for being the greatest grifter in chief we have ever seen. We need real change that engenders trust again in American politics, but more importantly, in the people that are standing up right now and saying we need change.
25: When you say you need new leadership, who? I mean, a new leadership suggests, first of all, that the old leadership, the current leadership, is not delivering. So you haven't said you want Schumer to go, but that's a kind of a subtext of it. Who should be leading your party?
6: Look, again, this is why primaries are helpful. And this is why people who want to lead right now need to be stepping up and putting a vision before the American people. I see that in the people I'm going to campaign for. And even in New Jersey, mm-hmm. I'm rolling out new vision. Get rid of income tax, federal income tax for the families. Your first $75,000 should not be taxed. That would give about 10% more income to most Americans. And I put out a plan to do that. An anti-corruption policy that makes literally senators not be able to trade stocks. It's why I don't take corporate PAC money. It's why I don't take issue area PAC money. We need to start talking about why billionaires and the biggest corporations, we had 88 last year, pay no taxes of our biggest corporation, while firefighters or military people serving right now are paying a higher effective tax rate. The system is rigged. People feel that, and they need leaders that speak to that pain and have a vision to get us out of it.
25: All right, Senator Cory Booker, Democrat of New Jersey, good luck in your primary running against nobody.
6: Let me just say it's a Memorial Weekend.
25: Yes.
6: And we've lost 4 soldiers in this war. There are people every day. 14, actually.
25: Yeah.
6: That are putting their lives on the line right now. We need to remember the 14 just recently lost. But you and I are both literally sitting here. Freedom of the press, freedom of speech, all of those things were paid for by the sacrifices of our ancestors. This is a weekend that's not a weekend off. We should actually be focused and centering their sacrifice, especially right now that we're at war and there are people in harm's way.
25: Amen to that. Thank you so much, Senator Cory Booker. Appreciate it. Could a toxic tank of chemicals explode in California? I'll ask EPA Administrator Lee Zeldin about what efforts are being made to stop it and much more next.
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25: Welcome back to the state. Just about 5 miles away from Disneyland, 50,000 Californians have been forced to leave their homes as authorities race to prevent an overheated tank filled with a highly toxic chemical from exploding. Joining us now to discuss, Environmental Protection Administration Administrator Lee Zeldin, whose team is in California working to prevent a disaster. Thank you so much for joining us, Administrator Zeldin. What can you tell us about efforts to keep that tank from exploding and the air quality in the area? People are complaining that they feel sick.
7: So the Orange County Fire Authority is the lead agency. You have all levels of government, local, state, federal, working together. EPA has personnel on the ground, air monitors deployed in the local community. We've been involved in the modeling of different scenarios. We're being told that the tank will fail, but there are different scenarios as to what that means. The most catastrophic scenario being an explosion that results in other tanks to explode. That's the reason why you see such a big evacuation that's been done in the surrounding areas. I'm being told this morning that the most likely scenario is one of a low volume release, where the local authorities are going to be able to monitor, neutralize, and contain the threat. The Orange County Fire Authority is working to keep the temperature of the tank down. That is very important. Keeping it under 85 degrees is key. And right now this is an emergency response. This isn't yet an environmental response, and the scale of that environmental response will be determined based off of what happens when that tank fails.
25: Okay, well, keep us posted on that. I want to talk now about some of the deregulation efforts that you and the president have been talking about. I know you framed the easing of restrictions on refrigerants as an effort to lower grocery prices. But critics say the cost of groceries is largely high right now because of tariffs and obviously because of the soaring gas prices since the start of the Iran war. So what would you say to critics who say that this effort when it comes to refrigerants is trying to address the wrong problem behind higher grocery prices?
7: Well, so at EPA, our focus as it relates to this regulation is implementation of the AIM Act, which was passed and signed into law in 2020. It requires a phase out of HFCs 85% by 2035. EPA has the responsibility of putting forth the regulations to implement that. The last administration went with a very aggressive timetable, more aggressive than what the law had required, and after members of Congress had debated, deliberated on what would be the right phase out. As a consequence, whether it's grocery stores, many of which are small grocery stores, they operate off of a much smaller margin, and you're talking about semiconductor industry, but also average everyday Americans and the refrigerants that they need. And one of the problems with the way that this phase out has been getting implemented is that if you have a part that goes down, if you need something serviced, if you need a supply, we believe that you should just be able to fix that part rather than being required to get a whole new system. That's really been the main economic impact that we have been concerned with, and we're trying to provide that flexibility while still following our statutory obligation under this law and implementing the AIM Act responsibly. So as far as the grocery stores, that's $800 million worth of the $2.4 billion of savings that was announced this week between the technology transitions rule, as well, that which was finalized, as well as a proposed rule related to refrigerated trucks. That piece, the Biden administration had operated off an assumption that refrigerated trucks have less than 15 pounds of refrigerants. They actually have more than 15 pounds of refrigerants. So we're working to deal with that bad assumption that was made. Again, $2.4 billion of savings is very consequential, and we're happy to do it while following the law.
25: Earlier this month, you also drew criticism from environmentalists and also the MAHA movement that has been backing President Trump for the repeal of limits on four specific types of what are called forever chemicals in drinking water. Now, I know you've said that the Biden administration rushed those regulations, which left the regulations open to being struck down in court. But the EPA's own website, your own website, notes that current scientific studies have shown that exposure to certain levels of PFAS may lead to, quote, increased risk of some cancers, unquote, and damage to the body's immune system, hormone disruption, decreased fertility, developmental effects on children. Do you really not have any concerns about these chemicals in drinking water?
7: Well, you happen to be talking to someone who is a member of the PFAS Task Force in Congress, voted for the PFAS Action Act, had a lot of PFAS issues in my own congressional district that I've been that I was tackling for a long time as a member. We are keeping the limits on PFOA and PFOS. That deadline is 2029. We are going to be going through a public comment period because we've received concern from some of these systems. You have rural water systems that might have five employees and in installing a new treatment plant, they have concerns over the cost. Congress is talking about tackling what's called passive receivers, which it's a good cause for them to be able to take up, because instead of polluters paying, you have a local water system passing off the cost to a ratepayer, and people have to pay to clean up PFAS from their own water supply. So that's another good issue to tackle. So they can request an extension of up to 2 years, but this is the most studied forms of PFAS, PFOA and PFOS. Now, you mentioned the four chemicals. This is a proposed rescission. The reason why is that we inherited litigation because the Safe Drinking Water Act has a sequential process, a preliminary regulatory determination, a final regulatory determination, and then a proposed regulation. We have to follow that process. There are multiple public comment periods in that process. When the Biden administration set the limits for these four, they combined steps, which you're not allowed to do under the Safe Drinking Water Act. That's why we inherited that litigation. We're fixing that. And by the way, at the end of this process, you might end up with stricter limits than what was set previously. We're just going to follow the Safe Drinking Act to a T. It's going to be more durable of a solution. If we didn't go through this process now proactively, and we fight the litigation, and then we lose the litigation, and then we have to go through this process anyway, you actually will end up losing years of setting the limits on these four. But fighting PFAS is important. We've announced a lot of grant funding, state revolving fund funding for this. The amount is into the billions. We provide a lot of technical assistance as it relates to this. Our researchers, our dedicated career scientists, are involved in a lot of important PFAS research. So this is a big focus of this agency, and it will continue to be for the long term.
25: EPA Administrator Lee Zeldin, safe travels out there. Thank you so much. And on this Memorial Day, sir, thank you for your service.
7: Yes, sir. Thank you so much.
25: President Trump may be missing his son's wedding, but he says he's on the verge of making a deal with Iran. My panel weighs in next.
5: This is State of the Union from CNN, and coming up next, a panel discussion, including former Democratic National Committee spokesperson Xochitl Inhofe, from CNN, senior political commentator Scott Jennings, and political commentator Kristen Soltis Anderson, and former South Carolina Democratic Representative Joe Cunningham.
8: There is the possibility that over the next few hours, the world will get some good news, at least with regards to the Straits and with regards to a process that can ultimately leave us where the president wants us to be. And that is a world that no longer has to be in fear or worry about an Iranian nuclear weapon.
25: From Rubio's mouth to God's ears, Secretary of State Rubio says he hopes an agreement to end the war with Iran, open the Strait of Hormuz, and Tehran's nuclear ambitions could be reached today. My panel joins me now to discuss. So Axios is reporting that the deal would be a 60-day ceasefire. The Strait would be

0: also been deferred. And so what the JCPO gave us was actually some certainty on that. Well, that, you know, that is going to be kicked down the road, including sort of sanctions relief. It's kind of, they're putting some sanctions relief on now instead of having Iran actually deliver something, which again seems very weak and seems like we're giving everything to Iran instead of actually getting something out of this.
1: So Scott, it's not just Soshi or Senator Booker criticizing what they've heard of this deal. It's Ted Cruz, it's Mike Pompeo, and earlier Tom Tillis. What do you think?
2: Yeah, I wouldn't get ahead of the president on it. And what I've heard Secretary Rubio say this morning is that the administration, the president, would never sign off on a deal that didn't have an end result of his principal objective, which is no nuclear weapons for Iran. That's the number one issue. That's what they've engaged in this activity for. So I'd be shocked if they don't have a way to get to an ultimate scenario where Iran doesn't have a nuclear weapon. And if Iran is serious about that, that's great. I'm dubious. I don't know that we'll ever have peace with these people. I mean, they chant death to America. I don't think they're going to wake up one day and decide that that was wrong and changed their minds about that. So calling this a peace deal, to me, what you're trying to put in place is a situation where you have a security situation and a monitoring situation to keep them from ever being able to actually bring death to America. That's why I think the mission was righteous in the first place. So for me, number one issue, no nuclear weapons for Iran. I hope we get there.
1: Let's hope we all get there. Yes, of course. I want to bring in a former Democratic Congressman Joe Cunningham, who has a new book out called Life of the Party, How Democrats Lost America's Trust. And now they can win it back. So the Democratic autopsy, the DNC autopsy, came out because CNN got it and we were reporting on it. So they put it out there. A pretty unimpressive document. Doesn't even mention Joe Biden's decision to run for reelection, divisions in the party over Hamas, Israel. What was your take? And how can Democrats lose America's trust? I'm not going to read the whole book live on air, but tell us.
3: Well, look, I wasn't too surprised. You know, it's like the kid who didn't read the book giving a book report that's both incomplete and late. So I wasn't too surprised. It should have been released a lot sooner, the autopsy. But when you get right down to the core of it, you know, right now the favorability of the Democratic Party is at 20%. And we have the wind at our back with 11-point advantage going into the midterms, but that's not enough. Like, Democrats cannot just count on not being Trump or being against Trump. It has to be about something larger. And we have to show folks that we learned something from this past election. When President Biden was too old to run for reelection, and the majority of Democrats said that, although there wasn't a spark of courage among elected officials, save for Dean Phillips, what did we bring out of that? And what did we learn from that? I think the Democratic Party should wrap its arms around age limits for politicians. It's incredibly popular. It would be nice for once to plant a flag on the right side of an 80-20 issue for once of the Democratic Party and drive that home and build some momentum on that.
1: You're a pollster by trade. What is the Democratic Party's? Why Trump is unpopular at 37%. Democratic Party unpopular at 20%. You heard Cory Booker laying out some things that I guess he thinks the Democrats should start talking about: no income tax for people who make for the first $75,000 of income, et cetera, et cetera. What do the Democrats need to do to improve their standing?
0: Well, right now, part of the reason why Democrats' numbers are so bad is because large numbers of people who think of themselves as Democrats are looking at the leadership of their party and saying, this is amateur hour. This is incompetence. This is, what are we even doing in the face of a threat that they view as large as Trump? And what I think is fascinating is Democrats are probably going to have a pretty decent midterm, and it will not be because of a single thing that the Democratic Party has done. It will be in spite of everything that the Democratic Party has done over the last 2 years.
1: It will be because of high prices and dissatisfaction
0: with Trump. They have been given a gift in the things that have happened in terms of the high prices, a number of actions that the administration has taken in the last, especially, couple of weeks. I mean, they are really, both parties seem to be in a race to try to hand the midterms to the other side.
1: And you heard Tom Tillis talk about how he's going to take on this anti-weaponization fund, and he hopes that it's blocked. And you heard Ted Cruz talk about how it was a pretty ugly meeting. President Trump does seem determined to talk about a lot of things and create a lot of news that doesn't have to do with bringing down prices.
2: Yeah, and the truth is they have some things to run on. I mean, the jobs reports the last couple of months have been good. The prescription drug stuff they've done, bringing down prices.
1: Trump RX, sure.
2: That's really good. Lots of people in the country are saving money on that. So they actually have a story to tell. Those things have been pushed down to the bottom of the conversational food chain lately.
1: By Trump.
2: So you would hope in the context of an election, you want to talk about the things that are going well that voters would like. On the weaponization fund, I'm not surprised he's having trouble with the Senate. It was unruly to begin with.

0: with, and now you got a couple of more people that don't really have any reason to get out of the way on something like this. It's $1.8 billion as well. I would expect the Senate would want to know how that's being spent. That's usually what they do. So I think Trump's instinct that the government has punished people unfairly is actually true. The Supreme Court did rule that hundreds of people after January 6th were over or unfairly prosecuted. The question is this the right mechanism, and was it handled correctly with the legislative branch? And obviously the Senate blew up this week over it.
1: Socha, you worked at the Justice Department under Attorney General Merrick Garland. Now they're taking down a bunch of the press releases about the arrests and indictments and prosecutions of people who beat up police officers.
2: Yeah.
1: Let us grant, just for the sake of argument, that some people were over-prosecuted, just for the sake of argument. But we're talking about Oath Keepers and Proud Boys and people who beat up cops here that could get, that are going to apply for some of this money.
2: Yeah, and these are people who have also committed crimes again. We have seen several people who were there on January 6th who were convicted under the Biden administration who have been rearrested on other crimes. The reality is that these people were convicted by juries, and none of those convictions were overturned. And so I think it is critical to point that out and to show these people did harm on January 6th. And both sides of the aisle for quite some time at the very beginning actually praised putting these people into prison. It wasn't until Donald Trump said, no, you know, they were over-prosecuted, whatever, pardon them, all of these things. Now the Republican Party is switching gears on this. I think on this weaponization committee, the interesting part of this is the Justice Department did not weaponize these folks in the last administration, but there has been weaponization in this administration. I don't know if they're going to apply for the fund.
1: Let me just bring in Congressman Cunningham in the minute we have left. Do the American people care about that issue?
3: Well, it's a bad signal that the president is focused on that. It's a cash for cowards, the people who beat up police officers. Restitution is for victims, not for convicted felons. So it shows that he's taking his eye off the ball of the economy. Americans' bank accounts are being drained while they fill up their gas tanks. Healthcare prices are out of control. And the American dream is being pushed too far out of reach for folks because of private equity in the housing market. These are the concerns that are facing everyday Americans. If Democrats are laser focused on that, they can be even more successful in the midterm.
1: All right. Thanks one and all for being here. Appreciate it. Up next, the cost of war, the actual true cost of war. We're going to break it down for you next.
4: State of the Union's panel includes former Democratic National Committee spokesperson Socha Inhofe, former South Carolina Democratic Representative Joe Cunningham, and from CNN, senior political commentator Scott Jennings and political commentator Kristen Soltis Anderson. And State of the Union from CNN continues now on C-SPAN Radio.
1: This Memorial Day weekend, I want to take a moment to remember the U.S. service members who have been killed just this spring during Operation Epic Fury in the war against Iran. Master Sergeant Tyler Simmons, Captain Ariana Savino, Tech Sergeant Ashley Pruitt, Captain Seth Koval, Major John Klinner, Captain Curtis Angst, Sergeant Benjamin Pennington, Sergeant First Class Nicole Amore, Sergeant First Class Noah Tejans, Captain Cody Cork, Sergeant Declan Cody, Chief Warrant Officer Robert Marzan, and Major Jeffrey O'Brien. On this weekend especially, we at State of the Union and CNN and the Tapper family, we are profoundly grateful for their service, and we are moved by their selflessness, and we hope their memories will be a blessing to their friends and families. And to all of you watching, we hope you will have a meaningful Memorial Day as we all take time to reflect on those who make the ultimate sacrifice for our country and for our freedom. Thank you for spending your Sunday morning with us. Fareed Zakaria, GPS starts next.
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5: Joining us now to talk about issues impacting veterans is CEO of Iraq and Afghanistan Veterans of America, Kyle Ann Hunter. Kyle Ann, thanks so much for being with us this morning.
6: Thank you so much for having me.
5: So tell us about your work at the Iraq and Afghanistan Veterans of America. How are you different from other veterans groups?
6: So Iraq and Afghanistan Veterans of America is really focused on advocacy and policy reform. So our primary mission is to ensure that the laws and the policies that center around the Department of Veteran Affairs and the Department of Defense are done in such a way that all that have chosen to serve this country, right, everyone who raised their right hand has the ability to thrive once they are complete in their service.
5: Tell us, how are you funded?
6: We are 100% privately funded, so we do not have government funding. We are funded through individual donations, through major donors, and through foundations.
5: It's Memorial Day weekend, a very important weekend for the folks that you represent. What are you hearing from your members, which span across the political spectrum, to be clear here, when it comes to their approval or their concerns about the ongoing war in Iran?
6: So it is incredibly important this weekend that we remember everyone who gave the ultimate sacrifice. At IAVA, we have a Go Silent campaign, which we encourage everyone on Memorial Day to take a moment and go silent for everyone who has given the ultimate sacrifice. And when we look at the war in Iran, you know, there are now more individuals who have given the ultimate sacrifice. And so what we hear from our members is to encourage everyone to remember that this is why Memorial Day exists and to continue to honor the memory of all who have served.
5: Now, the latest news here that President Trump announced yesterday via Two Social is that a negotiated memorandum of understanding is imminent. It could be announced just today or just this weekend. As, you know, there are concerns that the prolonging of this war could lead to it being a forever war. I wonder what your response is to this.
6: So our members are very concerned that there hasn't been a full vote on a war powers resolution yet. That is something that ensuring that Congress actually continues to retain war powers is very, very important to our members. You know, if a memorandum of understanding is able to be reached and we are able to cease hostilities, clearly our members would welcome that. You know, we were born out of a conflict in the Middle East. And, you know, it is difficult to watch another conflict emerge.
5: I mean, that's something I want to ask you about, because obviously we know that multiple servicemen have died this conflict. I wonder, what are the costs of war that people who don't have military experience don't realize?
6: So in addition to the hard costs, right, we hear a lot about how much money everything is costing. It is really the cost of lives. War changes the human body. And for many people, it means not coming home ever again. They have given the ultimate sacrifice. But for everyone else, nobody goes to war and comes back completely unaffected. And so whether that is through mental health, physical health, the sort of moral strain that it can have on an individual, war always changes people.
5: Something that you mentioned before was a war powers vote. Now, we know just this week that the Senate advanced a measure. I'm looking at a CNBC article here. Advances measured in the military action in Iran in rebuke to President Trump. Bear with me while I scroll here. And it says that the Senate on Tuesday advanced a resolution to halt military action in Iran after a surprising defection from Republican Senator Bill Cassidy of Louisiana, dealing a blow to President Donald Trump's war effort. The vote, though preliminary, shows the Senate could have the votes to force Trump to pull back the military from Iran or seek congressional approval. Now, that happened Tuesday. The House postponed taking it up as their concerns about members and voting on a similar resolution. How would you assess Congress's role in oversight when it comes to this war? And is there something else that Congress could do, perhaps, to rein in the executive branch?
6: Yeah, I mean, Congress holds the power to send people to war. That is their job, right? The Constitution says that the Congress holds war powers, and our members, when we look at like what it means to fight for a democracy, continue to want Congress to actually take that mantle up. And so it's encouraging to see that the Senate has advanced this. The House's decision to postpone is disappointing. This is something that the Senate holds or the Congress holds, right? The ability to actually check the executive in terms of war powers, but really represent the voice of the people. And that is what's important, right? That the individuals, every citizen has a voice in this, in this conflict as to whether or not we should remain engaged.
5: Now, Kylan, I have a few more questions for you, but before that, I want to invite our viewers to join in on the conversation this Memorial Day. We're talking about issues impacting veterans. Tell us about your advocacy work in Congress with the IAVA. What are your policy priorities and examples of legislation that you guys are supporting in this congressional session?
6: So we have five big areas of policy priorities. One is in continuing to modernize healthcare delivery for veterans. It is absolutely essential that veterans receive the best healthcare and remain modern in how healthcare is delivered. The second is in continuing to have economic empowerment for our veterans. And so whether that is home ownership, the ability to translate the skills that one receives in service into a job later on, or, through the ability to actually pursue education and continue higher education. Third is continuing to honor the promise to our Afghan allies. Seeing how those that fought alongside us for decades being abandoned and left behind. And this is a scourge on not just the moral aspects of America, but our national security. We are advocating for equity for women veterans, including continued oversight of the DEPRA-SAMHSA Act, ensuring access to preventative care and screening for women veterans. And then finally, continued civic engagement. Every single person who raises the right hand does so in order to protect and defend the Constitution. And that means that having meaningful civic engagement is a big part of what our members are focused on.
5: Our first call here, John from High Point, North Carolina, calling in on the Veteran and Families line. Good morning, John.
7: Good morning, Ms. Jasmine. How are you feeling this morning?
5: I'm doing well.
7: Looking great as always.
5: Thank you.
7: Outstanding. Yes, Ms. Hunter, question. I'm a Desert Storm, Desert Shield veteran. I was stationed at Camp Lejeune back in 1988. My question to you is about the water there. I know they cut it off as of December 87. The water was not cleaned up in that time because I lived in a Cadillac barracks that has asbestos and all that. I noticed that we don't have anybody kind of advocating for us veterans that stayed on Camp Lejeune past that deadline. Are you guys trying to do anything to get it extended? That's my question.
6: Yeah. So as part of the oversight from the PACT Act, which does relate to Camp Lejeune as well, we are also looking at how to continue to ensure that anyone who could be impacted has the benefits that they deserve. And so that would include people who were on Camp Lejeune as well as other bases that have water contamination, ground contamination, and asbestos in the barracks.
5: Kylan, I want to ask, because, you guys are advocating for those five major policy issues in front of Congress, on issues like job security and housing security, how is the experience of veterans different from other Americans? This administration has focused a bit so far on housing security, but I want you to talk about the challenges that veterans face when transferring military credentials to civilian jobs, things like chronic homelessness that the community faces.
6: Yeah, so in the veteran aspect, when we look at the transition period and the transition period, really the 12 months from the time that an individual chooses to separate from the military, those first 12 months are the highest risk for suicide, for homelessness, and for joblessness or being underemployed. And what we see is often it is difficult for individuals who served in the military to really translate their skills into civilian employment. And this is not just I was an electrician in the military, now I want to be an electrician on the outside, but to really understand what are the skills that veterans bring, with those skills that aren't as tangible as like I fixed vehicles or I was an electrician, but the skills that are more focused on leadership and on, you know, the ability to serve and, you know, engage with others. And so what we're really looking at is how we can better translate those skills that are less hard, less obvious, into job requirements. And also right now when we're seeing, you know, tech, whether it is AI or other technology-enabled skills, are more and more needed in the workforce. And many, many of our military members receive those skills. And being able to translate them into meaningful jobs is something that we are really focused on.
5: Frederick from Kentucky calling on the Veterans and Families line. Good morning, Frederick.
8: You know, it's not even 9 o'clock in the morning. Why are you calling?
5: Frederick, this is C-SPAN. You're on the line here.
9: Hello.
5: Hi. Do we got you?
9: Who are we?
5: All right. I don't think that call went through. I wanted to ask you about mental health and other things like access to health care. What areas for veterans are in the most need of attention?
6: Mental health, absolutely. You know, there is more and more reporting that is coming out. And actually, even the Inspector General from the VA found that, you know, nearly 90% of VA facilities are understaffed when it comes to their mental health care providers. And so ensuring that we have mental health care providers is incredibly, incredibly important. We actually worked with the Appropriations Committee this year to get funded the clinical resource hubs, which are the hubs and areas that ensure that mental health care is available for telehealth in rural areas and areas that it's often hard to access the, you know, physical health care. So mental health is very, very important. We are very concerned with the understaffing as well as how jobs have been cut from the VA. You know, we've seen tens of thousands of direct care providers cut from the VA over the past year. And while we don't know what that fully means for the physical health of our veterans, we are
5: and those cuts are aligned, to be clear here, with the president's goal to shrink the government, not just the DOGE effort, but just all of those reductions. That's what you're referring to.
6: Okay. Yeah. Yes, absolutely. And you know, we've seen. Excuse me. In addition to the administrative cuts that have happened to the VA, you know, we've seen in the tens of thousands of direct service providers also cut from the VA recently.
5: Okay. Sharon from Rocky Mountain, North Carolina, calling on the Veterans and Families line. Good morning, Sharon.
10: Yes, good morning.
5: All right. You're on with Kylan Hunter of IAVA. Do you have any comments or questions for her this Memorial Day?
10: Yes, I do. I wanted to find out about for incarcerated veterans who may have been stationed at Camp Lejeune during that time of concern, what eligibility or compensation may be allowed to those persons that are incarcerated, but yet?
5: Sharon, are you still there?
10: Yes, I'm still there. Uh-huh.
5: You cut out.
10: I know
5: you said,
10: they can hear me.
5: You cut out. You said, but yet what?
10: If they're incarcerated, are they still eligible to any type of compensation during that time that they were stationed, that they did serve in Camp Lejeune?
6: They may be. You know, it always depends on the conditions for their incarceration and the character of their discharge and the time of their service. VA social workers do work with individuals who are incarcerated. There's also a wonderful organization called Vet Phoenix. You can find more at vetphoenix.org, who works with justice-involved veterans to help ensure that they are able to get their VA benefits, either while they are incarcerated or once they are released.
5: William from Triangle, Virginia, calling in on the Veterans Line. Good morning, William.
11: Yes, good morning. I'd like to address issues, medical issues and chronic conditions veterans have after their service. In my particular case, I was stationed at Camp Lejeune I was in the Marine Corps from 73 to 94, and I was stationed in Camp Lejeune for 6 years over those 20 years. I got three different cancers related to Camp Lejeune. I had a serious training accident in 84. My cervical spine is really messed up. I got both shoulders. I got my rotator cuffs is torn in both shoulders and can't be repaired. I got arthritis in both my elbows. My right hand is paralysis. I got paralysis in my right hand. I got serious lower spine problems. I got gut issues. I got bursitis and arthritis in both hips. I got muscle atrophy in both my quadriceps. I use a wheelchair. I need both my knees replaced, and I got intermittent numbness in my feet, and I also got a brain tumor. And this is stuff that a lot of people don't know that veterans go through. And I also have a post-traumatic stress disorder and other issues, too, that's related to my service. And I'd just like somebody to address some of these. Thank you.
5: Kevin.
6: We hope you get the care that you need. The wounds of war and wounds of service continue to appear often long after service is done. And so we encourage everyone to seek the care and benefits from the VA that they are entitled to.
5: All right, let's go to Michael, Plainfield, Illinois, calling in on the All Others line. Michael, good morning.
12: Yeah, good morning. I've got a couple of questions, but here's my grandfather's brother, my great uncle, was a doughboy. He was in World War I in France, and he had some issues with the veterans, the health care. My dad was in the Pacific for 4 years during World War II. He had a heart attack, and we took him to the VA. This was like in the 70s. And, they told him it's not service-related. They weren't going to do a damn thing. And then I was in during the Vietnam War, but at the later stages of it, and they let me go early. They had like a, RIF or whatever they call it, reduction in forces. And so now they're telling me, not enough time to get this, that. They've got all these tranches which have like totally confused me. And I went to Tammy Duckworth because she's a veteran. And her office, they don't know the system either. Nobody seems to know, like, if you got only X number of times on active duty, what can you get? And I've been trying to get an answer. I just got, I've got health insurance, so I don't need them. And the way they treated me, I didn't really care to go back, to be blunt. But I'd like somebody to explain to me how they get away with all these, 20, 30 different standards of care or whatever you want to call them for people. I mean, we were all in it, and whether you're in, combat all the time or if you've never been in combat, sitting in some, Hawaii or something like that, not during wartime, of course, but, regular. I mean, how does one even navigate what you can get?
6: Yeah, I mean, the benefit system is often confusing for individuals. We'll encourage you to go find a veteran service officer. Every county has veteran service officers who it is their job to ensure that individuals are connected with their earned benefits.
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13: I'm Nancy Cordes in Washington, and this week on Face the Nation, U.S. negotiators appear to be nearing a peace agreement with Iran. We'll have the latest. Sources familiar with the talks tell CBS News that the latest proposal to end the war, which is now in its 13th week, includes a process to reopen the Strait of Hormuz, the unfreezing of some Iranian assets held in foreign banks, and a continuation of negotiations over Iran's nuclear program. We'll talk to the president's top economic advisor, Kevin Hassett, about the impact of the war on the economy. And we'll take a closer look at the outrage on both sides of the aisle this week over the creation of a $1.8 billion anti-weaponization payout fund. Maryland Democratic Senator Chris Van Hollen will be with us. We'll also hear from a bipartisan duo working to fight anti-Semitism in politics, New York Republican Mike Lawler and New Jersey Democrat Josh Gottheimer. Plus, as the World Health Organization warns that Ebola is spreading rapidly in the Democratic Republic of the Congo, we'll talk to Dr. Deborah Birx. And finally, a special Memorial Day conversation with two Medal of Honor recipients about the significance of service. It's all just ahead on Face the Nation.

0: Good morning and welcome to Face the Nation. Margaret is off. I'm Nancy Cordes. On this holiday weekend, President Trump has been hard at work at the White House to iron out an agreement with Iran. When I spoke to the president on Saturday, he sounded upbeat about the potential for a deal and said that he, quote, wouldn't even be talking about an agreement if it did not prevent Iran from having a nuclear weapon, adding, quote, we're getting everything we want. I will only sign a deal where we get everything we want. But it appears that most of the nuclear decisions would actually be left to the next round of negotiations. And that has some Republicans worried this morning. We're going to begin with senior foreign correspondent Imtiaz Tayyab reporting from Tel Aviv.
1: In New Delhi this morning, Secretary of State Marco Rubio had this to say about Iran.
2: I'll leave it to the president to make further announcements on it. Suffice it to say that some progress has been made.
1: On Saturday, President Trump held a conference call with leaders of several Arab and Muslim countries, including Saudi Arabia, Qatar, Egypt, Turkey, the UAE, and Pakistan. In a Truth Social post afterwards, the president said, an agreement has largely been negotiated, subject to finalization between the United States of America and the Islamic Republic of Iran. Pakistan's Army Chief Asim Manir, who's been acting as lead mediator, was in Tehran at the time, where he met with Iranian leaders as part of attempts to narrow the remaining gaps with Washington. At a media briefing, Iran's foreign ministry spokesman, Asmal Baghaei, said, over the past week, the process has moved towards reducing the points of disagreement, but there are still issues that need to be discussed through the mediators. Those points of disagreement include the fate of the Strait of Hormuz, Iran's frozen assets in foreign banks, and its nuclear program, which includes a large stockpile of nearly bomb-grade, highly enriched uranium, which the president says is his red line.
3: And after his calls with Muslim and Arab leaders last night, President Trump also spoke to Israel's Prime Minister Benjamin Netanyahu. Now, a senior Israeli political source has told CBS News the PM made it clear to the president that Israel would retain the right to take action against what it sees as threats, including in Lebanon. Nancy, amid reports the potential agreement between the U.S. and Iran would also see an end to the war there.
0: Imtiaz Tayyab, thank you so much. Some key Republican senators have already weighed in on the early reports about the contours of a possible deal. Senate Armed Services Chair Roger Wicker said putting off nuclear discussions for later would, quote, be a disaster, and that everything accomplished by Operation Epic Fury would be for naught. Senator Ted Cruz of Texas said if the result of all that is to be an Iranian regime now receiving billions of dollars, being able to enrich uranium and develop nuclear weapons, and that outcome would be a disastrous mistake. We turn now to Maryland Democratic Senator Chris Van Hollen. Senator, thank you so much for being with me.
4: It's good to be with you, Nancy.
0: So I want to stress that all of this is still evolving. We're getting slightly different takes on the terms of the deal from the Americans and the Iranians. But what do you think about what you've heard so far?
4: Well, Nancy, this war against Iran has been a big blunder from the very start. The president should have stuck to his campaign pledge of keeping us out of war and focused on bringing down prices. He's done just the opposite. Prices are going up, interest rates are going up, and we're mired in this war in Iran. And when you're digging a hole, you should stop digging. That's what this agreement sounds like. It sounds like we will go back to opening the Strait of Hormuz, which, of course, was open before the war started. I will say, however, it looks like Iran will retain more control over those straits. We also know Iran has an even more hardline regime in place now, and we're talking about releasing some of Iran's frozen assets. So, look, my view is, as I said, stop digging.
0: I want to ask you about something that stirred up a lot of controversy on both sides of the aisle on Capitol Hill this week, the DOJ's new anti-weaponization fund, nearly $1.8 billion set aside for people who say they were treated unfairly by the federal government. You've been calling it a political slush fund. You are trying to force Republicans to take a vote on placing some guardrails around that fund. What kind of guardrails are you talking about?
4: Well, Nancy, first we should get rid of this political slush fund, $1.8 billion of taxpayer money. But I have been proposing amendments to prohibit, for example, people who rioted on January 6th and assaulted police officers from being eligible for the fund. People who have been convicted of child molestation, they should not be eligible for the fund. Members of Congress should not be eligible for the fund. And I would hope all Republicans, including Republican candidates, should come out strongly against this slush fund, which the president has set up for these purposes.
0: You pushed the acting attorney general this week on that question of whether people who attacked police officers would be eligible for the fund. I asked the president about that this week as well. He did not say that those people would be ineligible. Senate Republicans were very angry about this, and they really gave it to the acting attorney general behind closed doors this week. Do you think that there is an appetite for trying to get rid of this fund in Congress, and how would that even work?
4: Well, I hope so, Nancy. I think most Republicans are more upset about the fact that this interrupted their effort to pass this reconciliation bill with another $70 billion of taxpayer funds for ICE. I think that's what upset them the most. And they decided to leave town because they didn't want to have to vote on these amendments that I've proposed and others have proposed. So we'll see how this all turns out. We should get rid of this political slush fund altogether. And we will insist on having these votes when we get back.
0: I've been told by a senior administration official that there are now some urgent efforts underway to address the concerns that Republicans have raised about this fund. But they continue to insist they've got the right to do this and that, in fact, they already have the ability to make these payouts. And if anything, they're making the process more transparent by coming up with rules, by appointing commissioners and all the rest. What do you think of that argument?
4: Well, that's absurd, and this is really corrupt from the start. I mean, this is essentially President Trump negotiating with President Trump through the acting attorney general, who was Trump's former personal lawyer. They set it up so they have complete control over the five members of this commission that can be selected. President Trump can fire any of them whenever he wants. And so this is completely under their control, a slush fund, and they've not committed, Nancy, to being completely transparent. The acting attorney general refused to say that they would disclose the names of all the people who received these taxpayer funds. So let's be clear. This is a corrupt deal. And in the process, the president, of course, got a complete get out of jail free card with respect to any taxes that he has due and owing, another corrupt part of this deal.
0: I want to ask you about a case that you've been heavily involved in, and there was a big development this week. A judge threw out the federal human smuggling charges against Kilmar Abrego-Garcia of your home state, Maryland. You visited him in El Salvador after he was wrongfully deported to that country, placed in the Supermax prison Cicote. The judge said that DOJ's prosecution of him was vindictive, and DOJ now says it plans to appeal. Have you spoken to him or his family? How are they feeling about this decision?
4: Nancy, I have spoken to him and his wife, Jennifer, and they're, of course, pleased that the court system have applied the law. This was absolutely a vindictive prosecution. The judge called it essentially an abuse of power, because the Trump administration brought these new charges against him because he decided to exercise his due process and constitutional rights. They had admitted that they had wrongfully disappeared him to El Salvador, and he contested that. And, of course, he is now back. They're still trying to deport him. But he filed his claims under the Constitution. And so this case is not about Kilmar Abrego-Garcia alone. This is really about the rights of each and every one of us. And when the Trump administration decided to vindictively prosecute him for that, they were further threatening the rights of all of us.
0: We've got about a minute left, but I want to ask you about this election autopsy that was finally released by the Democratic National Committee this week. Do you feel like you got any answers from that autopsy on why the Democrats lost in 2024? And do you believe that the head of the DNC should resign over this?
4: Well, Nancy, this is a very shoddy piece of work. It's an incomplete piece of work, and I can understand why Ken Martin was reluctant to release it earlier. But as he has said, he owns this problem. He should have just ripped the Band-Aid off earlier and put it out. No, we're 6 months from a very important election, and we should not be changing horses at this time. I will say that the overall thrust of the report indicates that, you know, we should not just go back to the pre-Trump status quo. And I've said from the beginning, it was a failure, obviously, the Democratic Party to lose to someone like Donald Trump a second time. We need to be clear to the American people that we understand their financial and economic pain and their daily struggles, and that we're going to do something about it. We're going to fight for them, and we're going to fight against the special interests, very powerful special interests, who try to stack the deck against them.
0: Senator Chris Van Hollen of Maryland, thank you so much for joining us this morning. I appreciate it. And we'll be right back.
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0: We go now to a bipartisan pair of representatives. Josh Gottheimer is a Democrat from New Jersey, and Mike Lawler is a Republican from New York. Congressman, welcome. Thank you for joining us.
6: Thanks for having us.
0: Sure. Congressman Lawler, I want to start with you and get your take on this memorandum of understanding that appears to be taking shape between the U.S. and Iran. We've already seen some blowback from some of your fellow Republicans. South Carolina Senator Lindsey Graham said if the reports on the deal are accurate, quote, it makes one wonder why the war started to begin with. Congressman, do you share his view?
6: No, and I think it's important that we actually get all of the details, number one. Number two, if you look at what took place during the kinetic activity, what did they do? They focused on the ballistic missiles program, the drone capabilities, the naval fleet, and seizing control of Iran's airspace. They were able to do that. Iran retaliated with a blockade in the Strait of Hormuz, and President Trump blockaded that, which caused great harm to Iran's economy, stopped the flow of oil to China. And so there's been immense pressure for everybody to reach a deal. But the bottom line is the objective is to ensure that Iran does not possess a nuclear weapon. And that is what President Trump has been clear and consistent on from the very beginning. And so I think it's imperative before everybody rush to, get to the microphone, that they actually understand the terms of the agreement that is being proposed, and specifically with respect to the enriched uranium.
0: So you like what you're hearing?
6: Look, I've been in touch with the administration. I serve as chair of the Middle East and North Africa subcommittee on the Foreign Affairs Committee. I think on the whole, what the administration has been able to do for the first time in 47 years is force the remnants of this regime into a negotiation, a real negotiation. The fact is the JCPOA from over a decade ago was not a negotiation. It put Iran on the glide path to a nuclear bomb. We are trying to stop that, and the president took decisive action to do it.
0: Congressman Gottheimer, you've been pushing to get a war powers resolution passed. You're getting closer to doing it. If the nuclear decisions get pushed off, but the Strait of Hormuz does get reopened more quickly, is that a win for American taxpayers?
7: Well, I think the good news here, and as Mike said, we're still getting details. The good news is the straits will be back open, if that's true, and that'll mean gas prices will go down for Americans, and that's good news. The news is bad news, in my opinion, is, and this is where it's unclear, is the initial objectives had to do with enriched uranium and making sure that from a nuclear capability, Iran, which I think is a clear adversary of the United States with under banners of death to America, and I believe the Iranian regime should be crushed. But part of that is making sure that we diminish their nuclear capabilities so they can't make the jump to having a nuclear weapon, that we significantly diminish their ballistic military capabilities, their missile capabilities, and of course their drone activity. And then there's all the dollars that have gone historically to terror programs and their proxy programs, Hamas, Hezbollah, Palestinian Islamic Jihad. Those are all questions that are out there, and it's unclear if we've made any substantial progress there. And I think, you know, if the end, what, to point of Senator Graham, if you look back at this and say, okay, we've made huge investments, and we've had a clear goal all along, which is to crush Iran and reduce their ballistic and missile program and their nuclear program and their terror program, and all we got was actually something that was never on the table, a reopening of the Straits of Hormuz, that to me in the end will not be reaching the goals initially set forth here. And so that's the big question, if we've just really gotten nothing and kind of run in place.
0: Congressman Lawler, the president made a high-profile visit to your district on Friday. He campaigned for you because you represent one of just three Republican-held districts in the U.S. that Kamala Harris won in 2024. How are you explaining to your constituents this new settlement that prevents the IRS from auditing any Trump family documents prior to this year?
6: Well, I think when it comes to any agreements that the president has made with the IRS, from my vantage point, you know, I think looking back at what the Biden administration did, they certainly weaponized the government and were targeting the president. And I think he obviously had claims that he brought against the government as a result of that. From the standpoint of the president, you know, I was happy to welcome him to my district, just as I did Joe Biden when he was president. Joe Biden came 3 years ago to my district and I showed up. President Trump was here. We had over 5,000 people show up in my district to hear directly from the president on the issues most acutely impacting them, including my ability to deliver on lifting the cap on SALT. The president also announced bestowing the Presidential Medal of Freedom on one of my constituents who died on 9/11, Wells Crowther, the man in the red bandana who saved 18 lives. And we also heard from the Gorman family. Their daughter, Sheridan Gorman, was brutally murdered by an illegal immigrant who was allowed into this country under Joe Biden's open border policies, and then arrested in Chicago, released under cashless bail and disastrous pro-criminal policies in the city of Chicago, and murdered this 18-year-old girl who had her whole life ahead of her. And so hearing from her family was paramount. And so I was happy to have the president there.
0: Understood.
6: On Friday.
0: I do want to get to the issue of anti-Semitism, because we wanted to have you both on together because you are working together on ways to address the rise in anti-Semitism in the U.S. Congressman Gottheimer, I understand the value in lawmakers drawing attention to some of the really vile incidents that we have seen in this country lately, the stabbing of a Jewish man on the streets of New York, the shooting at the Capitol Jewish Museum here in Washington. But what can Congress realistically do about this problem?
7: Well, we know since October 7th and the Hamas' terrorist attacks, anti-Semitic incidents in the country are up 70%. Mike and I, in both our states, have some of the top numbers of anti-Semitic incidents in the entire country. It's totally unacceptable. And what's happening now is it's far too often in our politics on both sides, right? Whether it's Hassan Piker, who's a streamer on the left, or Candace Owens on the right, who are campaigning with candidates around the country, actually encouraging some of the most vile anti-Semitic language, like Hassan Piker, who calls Jews pig dogs, Candace Owens, who denies the Holocaust. We've got candidates in both sides who've embraced them, who've made insane comments, like the woman in Texas this past week, a Democratic candidate who said that Jews should be in camps. You've got Bilzerian, Dan Bilzerian in Florida, who said we should exterminate Jews. None of this should be acceptable. And Mike and I, whether it's through the Anti-Semitism Awareness Act, which we passed out of the House last Congress on defining anti-Semitism and have introduced again this Congress, or both of us condemning Piker and Owens in legislation, both of us believe deeply that we need to stand up to this. And Mike's been very outspoken, as have others, and our leadership on both sides needs to make it very clear time and again that you don't stand with people like Owens and Piker, and they're not welcome in our districts, and none of this language is acceptable either. I think it's very important.
0: Congressman Lawler, why do you believe that fringe candidates like the one that Congressman Gottheimer just mentioned sense that there is a market for that sort of hate to begin with? Is there some kind of permission structure that has been created in both of your parties?
6: Well, I don't think there's any question that anti-Semitism has been, condoned by folks across the political aisle. And from my vantage point, it is something that all of us have a responsibility to push back against, regardless of party. These candidates are coming forward. They feel it is okay to blame Jews for whatever ills there are in the world. Obviously, I experienced just last week Rand Paul's son screaming at me in a bar because he thought I was Jewish, when in fact I'm Irish, Italian, Catholic. And regardless of whether I was or I wasn't Jewish, the idea
0: he has apologized
6: that people
0: for that,
6: feel
0: correct.
6: It is okay to engage in that. He did, ultimately. But the idea that people feel it's okay to engage in that type of conduct is shameful. And I think what Josh and I are trying to do in putting this resolution forward is to say enough and to say to both parties, we have to police our own. We cannot allow this. We cannot support candidates who engage in rank, vile anti-Semitism.
0: Right.
6: The Jewish population is about 2% of the United States, and meanwhile, it's over 50% of the hate crimes that are experienced. Something's got to give.
0: Got it. Congressman Lawler, Congressman Gottheimer, we appreciate both of you coming on. Thank you so much. And we'll be right back.
5: This is Face the Nation from CBS News on C-SPAN Radio.
0: Welcome back to Face the Nation. We turn now to the director of the National Economic Council, Kevin Hassett, who joins us from the White House North Lawn. Kevin, thank you so much for being with me.
8: Great to be here. Thank you.
0: I want to start by getting your take on the state of the economy, because a kind of confusing picture emerged this week. The Dow Jones hit an all-time high, and yet consumer sentiment hit an all-time low. Mortgage rates hit a nine-month peak. Inflation is up. Earnings at big box stores like Walmart are up, in part because people from across the income spectrum are being drawn to low prices right now. Are there storm clouds gathering in the economy?
8: No, I don't think there are storm clouds gathering at all. And in fact, let's start with the consumer sentiment number, because that was a number that was very striking to me and to you, I know, when it came in very, very low. And what we did is we went to their website and we looked that they actually break it out by political affiliation. So they have it for Democrats, Independents, and Republicans. And if you look at it, consumer sentiment at the sort of peak of the Biden inflation, the stagflation, was way above 100. And it's dropped all the way down into the low 30s now, about the lowest it's ever been for Democrats. But for Republicans, it's held about steady. And if you look at it, independents and Democrats are really highly correlated, which suggests to us that their sample is Democrats. And so if you go to consumer confidence, which is something that's actually, I think, a more scientific survey, the consumer confidence is consistent with all the other positive numbers we're seeing right now.
0: But you don't dispute that the war has taken a toll on parts of the economy.
8: Right now, consumer confidence is the highest it's been in since the beginning of the year. And so you don't see a toll of the war on consumer confidence, which is the Conference Board survey. But again, GDP now, the Atlanta Fed's estimate of second quarter GDP is north of 4%. We've got initial claims for unemployment insurance as low as they've been since the 60s. And so there's so much going on that is really, I think, surprising people that think that the disruption from the Middle East is going to harm the economy. It's just not there in the data, except for the consumer sentiment data. But I actually think that we should stop calling it consumer sentiment and start calling it political sentiment, because the variables it's really a political variable, not an economic variable.
0: The data on gas prices is pretty undeniable. Memorial Day weekend, gas prices are at a four-year high. AAA says they'll remain elevated throughout the summer at least. Last month, you said that high gas prices would be a temporary phenomenon. Mm-hmm. Did the White House paint too rosy a picture of the impact that this war would have by emphasizing that this was going to be a 4 to 6 week excursion?
8: Well, I think the 4 to 6 week was an accurate description of like when the sort of active kinetic events were going to happen. Right now, I'll let the president decide on whether he thinks the deal is ready to go this week or not. But the bottom line is, once the straits are open, then the tankers are going to go back and they're going to refill the refineries almost right away. A tanker goes about 300 nautical miles a day. And so the places like India and Pakistan, which are close to the straits, are going to get their oil and then turn it into refined product right away. Singapore, which is one of the places where jet fuel prices are the highest, is going to get its stuff just about right away. But if you're down in New Zealand, it'll take a little bit longer. But really, like between a month and 2 months, we expect everybody to have all the oil they need at every refinery on Earth.
0: Well, we know that things will get better once the strait reopens. The question is, when will it reopen?
8: Right. Well, that's something for the president of Marco Rubio and the Iranians to work out.
0: I realize that as director of the White House Economic Council, this $1.8 billion anti-weaponization fund is not part of your portfolio. Sure. But the backlash to that fund did derail a bill this week that included funding for ICE and the CBP, and government funding is part of your portfolio. So what is the administration doing, if anything, to try to cool members of the president's own party down on this issue? They seemed really angry and really blindsided.
8: Well, I don't know if across the board they were, but there's certainly some people who felt that way. And our head of Ledge Affairs, James Braid, is a real professional. He's been talking to everybody. He's been arranging for phone calls with those of us in the White House that want to talk to people and hear people's concerns. But the bottom line is that, you know, we expect the progress that the president wants to see in Congress to happen. Congress has delivered over and over under the leadership of Mike Johnson. And so I understand that, you know, there's something that was a little bit different this week than maybe you expected, but I don't expect that to go on. And one thing we've seen from primaries is that people that buck the president, you know, generally regret it politically.
0: The Wall Street Journal editorial board really took a swipe at the president over that fund, over the ballroom on Saturday. They said, quote, "Republicans don't want to say this publicly, but privately they do. President Trump's personal political obsessions are hurting his presidency, hurting the chances for further foreign policy gains, and putting control of the House and Senate in jeopardy." Does the president realize that he is putting Republicans in a tough spot by forcing them to take votes on things that are unpopular, like the fund, like the ballroom, like the war, in a midterm election year?
8: Look, I respect the Wall Street Journal very much. I saw Paul Gigot at the Kevin Warsh signing in on Friday. But the bottom line is the president believes that the ballroom is something that should have been there for a long time, and he's using his own money and the money of donors to make it so that the taxpayers don't have to pay for that ballroom. And as far as weaponization, I don't think that
0: you or I would
8: disagree.
0: Well, they would have to pay $1 billion, correct?
8: No, it's not for the ballroom. That's for securing the entire White House. And my goodness, to argue about that after we were all here yesterday, I actually wasn't here. I was at my home a couple blocks away when the shooting happened. Of course, we've got to make the White House more secure. But on the $1.8 billion fund for weaponization, I don't think you would disagree, right? The previous administration and the Obama administration weaponized government against President Trump. And what he wants to do is make sure that never happens again and compensate the people who were the targets of the destruction of their lives. You know, what they would do is they would call people in to Jack Smith's office and then bury them in subpoena requests and bankrupt them. And that's something that should never happen again. Never. And I think that I don't doubt that there's anyone that disagrees with that.
0: Kevin Hassett, the director of the National Economic Council, appreciate your time this morning.
8: Thank you. Same here.
0: And we'll be right back.
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0: We turn now to the escalating Ebola outbreak in the Democratic Republic of the Congo. Joining us to discuss is the former White House coronavirus response coordinator, Dr. Deborah Birx, who also previously helped coordinate the international response to the 2014 Ebola outbreak when she was global AIDS coordinator. Dr. Birx, thank you so much for being with us.
9: Good to be with you, Nancy.
0: Doctor, the WHO says there are now almost 750 suspected cases in the Congo, around the Congo, and nearly 200 deaths. How does the severity of this situation compare to previous outbreaks?

0: looking at this virus and this outbreak with really old data.
1: I want to get to that delay in reporting the outbreak in a moment, but first we saw this week that a plane from Paris to Detroit had to be diverted to Montreal after a person from the Congo was mistakenly allowed to board. What do Americans need to know about the transition of this disease and the risk here at home? I think people are worried.
0: Well, when you see this level of outbreak ever since COVID, I can understand why people are worried. But remember, DRC has had 17 or 18 of these outbreaks in the last 20, 30 years. So this is actually fairly commonplace, although this is a large one. I think we learned from COVID how to be much more proactive about preventing the virus getting to the country. Ever since we had those cases almost a decade ago, what we did is we really strengthened hospitals. Now we have biocontainment facilities in multiple hospitals, so we're prepared if it ever happens or someone enters the country. But it's important that we are proactive like they have been. And when you have a travel ban, you have to really enforce it. And it's what they did when they diverted the plane.
1: Is this travel ban the right answer? People from the Congo, from a couple other countries, not being able to come into the U.S., even green card holders, if they've been in that area over the past 21 days or so?
0: You know, it's part of a comprehensive response, which it is, and I don't think it's getting that much coverage, but within 4 days, the U.S. sent a DART team. A lot of the USAID people who are no longer in the USAID building are now in the State Department and have been part of Ebola responses, the 2014 and 2018 response. They're already on the ground. There's a CDC group that was in Kinshasa, is permanently in Kinshasa. They're responding. And so when it's part of a comprehensive funding response, yes, not as an only one solution.
1: As you know, in the past year and a half, the Trump administration has largely dismantled USAID. It has withdrawn from the World Health Organization. It cut funding to the Congo and Uganda. Do you think that those moves contributed to the delay in reporting this outbreak? And are they contributing to the lack of supplies in dealing with the outbreak in the Congo?
0: Well, when I look what the administration has done recently, I think they put $50, $100 million out there immediately and sent people that's part of the response. I think the bigger question to me is a lot of us in the global community invested extensively in creating the African CDC for this very reason, for this very response. Hundreds of millions of dollars went into building laboratory capacity in the DRC at the African CDC. And for some reason that failed us. And so what we need to do is figure out, why didn't we detect this earlier? Why didn't the institutions that we all stood up as a global community effectively control this outbreak early so that it didn't spread as far and wide as it has within the DRC? I understand it's a conflict area, but we have to do better. We owe it to the people in the DRC.
1: I hear what you're saying about the fact that the money is now flowing from the U.S. to the region, but we talked to aid workers in the region as well who said that a lot of local programs were terminated after USAID was dismantled, programs aimed at Ebola preparedness and response, and so they just don't have the same capacity as they did before.
0: I think it's a great question, and we need to really look at that. I know CDC's Global Health Security Program was retained and a lot of that funding retained. I know we had people in Kinshasa as part of the CDC. If you look at the Uganda funding, now I'm looking at it from the HIV side, which really built a lot of the laboratory capacity. This year they're getting over $400 million, so maybe there was a 5% cut, but I think the American people were thinking that these programs had been slashed. If you look at the MOUs, the agreements that the U.S. government have been made, I've actually been reassured by the numbers that are there on paper.
1: The U.S. right now does not have a confirmed head of the CDC. It does not have a confirmed head of the FDA, doesn't have a confirmed Surgeon General. Is the U.S. prepared to deal with an outbreak of Ebola or any other infectious disease if it comes to our shores?
0: I think it's a great question. And watching how this plays out will be very important, and I'm watching that. They've already created an interagency Ebola response task force. And just to reassure the American public, I was in the federal government for 40

0: plus years and in the military for 29, there's a deep bench. And so, yes, it's important to have the leads of all of these agencies. I think people have been nominated to at least the CDC. So I think that's very important. But we do have a deep bench in many of these agencies. And I know them. They're great people. I think this interagency response is already putting assets, people, and money on the ground. And I think what we do need to, I just keep coming back to African CDC because that was supposed to be our early mobilizer of protective gear, of testing, of community work. And we just need to figure out how to strengthen that even further.
1: Got it. Dr. Deborah Birx, thanks so much for being with us. Thanks for the context. We appreciate it. And we'll be back in a moment.
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1: To commemorate Memorial Day as we approach our country's 250th birthday, Margaret sat down with two Medal of Honor recipients, retired Army Lieutenant Colonel William Swenson and retired Army Command Sergeant Major Matt Williams. Here's part of their conversation.
3: Well, when President Obama presented you the Medal of Honor, he said,
4: "Americans like Will remind us of what our country can be at its best. A nation of citizens who look out for one another, who meet our obligations to one another, not just when it's easy, but also when it's hard."
3: Is it a burden to carry expectations like that with you when you enter private life?
5: I think we have to remember that the crucible of war is unfair, and it does bring out both the worst of us and the best of us. In moments of great risk to our own lives, we do things that are inexplicable. And we see things that are almost at the level of miracles. People are coming together as a team to do things that ultimately flies in the face of good decision making. But ultimately, what they're doing is fighting on behalf of each other and on behalf of their country. And when I recognize that I received individual accolades from the president, one of the things that we have to remember specifically as Medal of Honor recipients is that we're ambassadors to other people's stories. We're ambassadors to those whose stories were not told. Mm-hmm. We're ambassadors to those who were with us on the battlefield. Johnson, Johnson, Kennefic, Layton, and Westbrook. And they didn't come home. Their stories are part of our story. We wear this medal as a representation of service, not as a representation of ourselves. And that is a weight that we as recipients of this award have to remember is our responsibility is to continue telling the stories, not just of us, but of everyone we served with and everyone who will serve.
3: That feels heavy. It feels like you will always be part of public service after going through something like this.
5: I would say as Medal of Honor recipients, we are a very fair representation of America. We're a snapshot of this country. We come from towns, cities, all walks of life, different political views. And ultimately, we are a very democratic representation of the values of this country. But as recipients of this award, we have to take those backgrounds, some humble, some not, and with that, continue to try to lead lives that are emblematic of what this award represents. Mm-hmm.
3: And I understand both of you are continuing to try to help and to serve, particularly with veterans. Matt, President Trump said of you,
6: "We salute your unyielding service, your unbreakable resolve, and your untiring devotion to our great nation."
3: Do you think of those words as a burden or as an assignment for the rest of your life?
7: Yeah.
3: How do you think of it?
7: I think it's probably a little of both, but I'll kind of frame it a little bit differently. You know, to me, it's a privilege. Because not everybody gets the opportunity to put this medal on. Well, over 50% of the medals that have been awarded posthumously. So to be able to stand there in front of the nation, in front of your family, in front of your peers, in front of your team, and have the President of the United States of America present an award to you that you can never feel like you actually ever earned because it's just impossible, you know, is extremely heavy, and it is a burden at the end of the day. And, you know, one of my friends and fellow recipients, you know, Kyle Carpenter says this all the time. He calls it a beautiful burden. And I agree with him to a point, but I also think it's a privilege at the end of the day. It's a privilege to be able to continue to serve our country, serve our people, serve our fellow recipients, and serve the fellow service members that are out there across the globe today.
3: Another key anniversary is Afghanistan. There has been so much scrutiny in this country over the war that ended 5 years ago this August. Mm-hmm. Hard to believe.
8: It is.
3: America's longest war. I wonder how that sits with you since you both served on that battlefield. What do you think of those who sacrificed in that conflict? It's spoken about in so many different heated ways. Mm-hmm. But for you, when you think of that war, how do you make sense of America's experience?
5: As military service members, we were asked by our country to go serve overseas on behalf of the defense of the nation. It's as simple as that. We did our jobs. We did our jobs honorably. And we did our jobs to the measure that we left some of ours behind. There was loss of life because we believed in the mission. And ultimately, as service members, that's what we do. We serve to the best of our ability when our nation calls us to serve.
3: Is it difficult to hear people talk about the war?
5: Our war is part of our history. Our service overseas is part of our history. If we don't tell these stories, we as a nation don't know how to always improve. We are an imperfect nation that's always trying to improve. And it's through our history as a lens that we look forward on how to do better next time.
3: How do you feel about conversation about America's longest war? I mean, is it painful?
7: I think we have to talk about it. You know, we have to learn from it. You know, you can love it or hate it or agree with it or disagree with it, and that's all fine, and that's your prerogative, and that's part of living in a free country, you know, and that's why we did what we did, so that you can disagree or like or hate or whatever, it doesn't matter. You know, I think about it a little bit differently. You know, I'm not sad about it. I know what I did over there. I know what I saw people do over there. My experiences have made me grow as a husband, a father, as a man. And I think all those things are extremely important. I know what I served for. I know what I did. I know what we accomplished together as a team and as an ODA and as a special forces community writ large. And I'm very proud of that. I'm very proud of my service to Afghanistan.
3: We are coming up on this 250th anniversary of the American experience. What specifically makes you optimistic? Because this country at times can feel dark these days. There's a lot of darkness. What makes you feel optimistic?
5: Well, ultimately, because we're in Washington, D.C., and everything revolves around politics, we have to remember that politics aren't everything. American lives continue on. Children are born. Children go to school. Lives are achieved. Dreams are achieved. This country is a great place. It's not politics. It's not just what's the news bites coming off of media. Ultimately, we continue forward as a country, continually imperfect, continually evolving forward, always trying to achieve a more perfect union. That's what's important to remember, what we can achieve aspirationally. No other place in history, time, or on this planet have ever gotten to where we are today. We need to be proud of that, and we need to remember that is what we stay focused on, what we can be.
3: What we can be, and the promise of it. What makes you optimistic?
7: It's so important to remember who we are as a country, and take an opportunity to celebrate that and think about all the challenges that we've overcome, how far we've actually come. You know, I think if you frame it that way, you think very deeply about our trials and tribulations from beginning to today. We've made tremendous strides. Our country is, you know, we're a global superpower. Our economy is doing well. All those things are great. And take politics aside, out of this whole conversation. Be grateful for what you've got and the opportunities that it's provided for you. And if you do that, I don't see how you can't be optimistic about our future.
3: Mm-hmm. Well, thank you. Thank you both. And thank you for your service.
7: Thank you.
1: 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The full conversation is on our website and on our YouTube channel. We'll be right back. That's it for us today. Thanks for watching. Margaret will be back next week. On behalf of all of us here at Face the Nation, to our military, our veterans, and their families, thank you for your service. For Face the Nation, I'm Nancy Cordes.
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13: It takes work, effort, and cooperation to sustain, strengthen, and leave a thriving state and a functional country to our kids and our grandkids. Every generation has a solemn duty to safeguard this great experiment that has persisted for more than 250 years. That means every generation must roll up their sleeves and do the work.
14: That was Democratic Kentucky Governor Steve Beshear, January 7th, 2026, giving his annual State of the Commonwealth address. You may be familiar with Governor Beshear as a potential presidential candidate, which puts him on a big list of governors with similar ambitions. But Governor Beshear also is on another big list, governors who, in their State of the State addresses, talked about America's upcoming 250th birthday. This episode of C-SPAN's podcast, Extreme Mortman, is the second part of a two-parter. In the first, we heard governors from the original 13 states talk about America 250 in their State of the State addresses. Now we continue with all the states who joined the Union later, and we do so in the order they were admitted. Which of those governors mentioned America 250 in their State of the State speeches? What was their big message about the country's big birthday? What did the governors say about their own state's role in the growth of America? And what new fun facts about American history did governors teach us? Find out in this episode of Extreme Mortman. We open with Kentucky Governor Steve Beshear. Kentucky was the 15th state admitted to the Union, June 1st, 1792, during George Washington's first term. Now the next state admitted to the Union whose governor mentioned America 250 in his or her State of the State address, Tennessee. On June 1st, 1796, Tennessee became the 16th U.S. state. It was the last state admitted into the Union during George Washington's presidency. Here's Republican Governor Bill Lee.
15: Throughout our nation's 250 years, historians have called Tennessee the original frontier. And Tennessee frontiersmen, to this day, never stop exploring the possibility of a better future for our people. Never coast, never settle. We press through from one frontier to the next. Davy Crockett didn't stop at his birthplace in East Tennessee. He went on to explore and settle in Middle Tennessee. And then he went on to explore and settle in West Tennessee. And then on to Texas, on to the next frontier. Just like we are involved in the continuous building of a more perfect union, the work of a frontiersman never stops, and ours should not stop either.
14: On April 30th, 1812, Louisiana became the 18th state. Founding Father James Madison was president. It was the first state to be carved from the territory acquired in the 1803 Louisiana Purchase. And that's what Republican Governor Jeff Landry talked about.
16: And few states are more uniquely connected to America's destiny than Louisiana and the Louisiana Purchase. For the Louisiana Purchase was not merely a real estate transaction. It was a defining act of American vision. It doubled the size of the country. It secured our nation's future. It opened the door to Western expansion, and it set the stage for America's rise. As part of America 250, President Trump has graciously granted Louisiana the extraordinary honor of hosting the original Louisiana Purchase documents, bringing home for the first time to this state the very papers that created our great state and changed the course of our country's history.
14: Now, Illinois, the 21st state, admitted on December 3rd, 1818. founding father James Monroe was president. Here's Democratic Governor J.B. Pritzker and, like Steve Beshear, also a potential presidential candidate.
17: This year is special. We celebrate the 250th anniversary of the United States of America. ...250 years this democracy has stood, imperfect at times, struggling at others, but always with pride in our people's enduring aspirations to steer this nation toward unity, freedom, and justice. During that quarter of a millennia, Illinois has played a unique role in helping our country bridge the fractures that inevitably emerge in a young nation.
14: Now, Maine, the 23rd state, admitted March 15, 1820. Like Illinois, James Monroe was president. Here is Maine's Democratic Governor Janet Mills, and in her State of the State address, she remembered the bicentennial.
18: On July 4th, 1976, shortly after 4:30 a.m., about 500 farmers stood in the darkness before the dawn. And when the first rays of the rising sun shone on Mars Hill, they cheered and raised the flag as the first Americans to celebrate the 200th anniversary of the founding of this nation. A celebration that began in Mars Hill soon stretched from coast to coast as millions of people expressed their love for our country after years of division and difficulties. Shootings at Kent State had rocked the nation. The Vietnam War had finally come to an end, and Americans looked forward to peace in our time. Our country had survived the national scandal of Watergate and had put behind us the crimes and cover-ups of those who valued political loyalty over their duty to the courts and to the Constitution. One observer watching the crowds that July 4th day in 1976 said proudly, "The backbone of America is out there."
14: Now, Missouri, the 24th state, admitted August 10th, 1821. And like Maine and Illinois, Missouri became a state during the presidency of James Monroe. Here's Republican Governor Mike Kehoe.
19: As our nation approaches its 250th birthday, Missouri's story remains inseparable from America's. From the gateway to the West, where two young men set their sights on discovering a new horizon, to innovation exemplified at Missouri's military bases that change how America defends itself. From rivers that power trade and opportunity to the generations of farmers, builders, innovators, and manufacturers, Missouri has never sat on the sidelines of history. We helped write it and will continue to do so in the years ahead. And so, it's 250 years later, we continue to build on the foundation of this great American experiment. We must recognize that now we join the ranks of those who shaped it. It's as architects of our nation's history.
14: On June 15, 1836, Arkansas was admitted as the 25th state. Andrew Jackson was president. Here's Republican Governor Sarah Huckabee Sanders.
20: America was founded 250 years ago. As one nation under God. We have our differences, but our shared faith, our shared values, and our shared love of the people of Arkansas is stronger and more important than any difference. The people of Arkansas sent each one of us here to work together to solve problems and lead a better, more prosperous state. 250 years ago, our founders put aside their differences to create a new nation forged around the ideals of liberty and justice. We are heirs to that great country, and we should do the same.
14: Now, Florida, the 27th state, admitted March 3, 1845. John Tyler was president. In fact, when President Tyler signed the admission bill, it was his final full day in office. Here's Republican Governor Ron DeSantis.
21: This year marks the commemoration of America's 250th birthday.
0: As we reflect on that transformational revolution, we can proudly claim that it is our free state of Florida that best represents that enduring spirit of 1776. Of all the 50 states, it is our sunshine state that best fulfills the founding fathers' vision of a Republican government that protects freedom, promotes opportunity, and provides an open field and fair chance for people to make the most of their God-given ability. The central question the founding fathers sought to answer was not about taxation, representation, or even the legitimacy of monarchy, as important as those issues were, but it was even more fundamental than that. The founding fathers were students of history. They studied the history of every republic that had ever existed. They recognized the common thread that united the experience of each and every one of those prior republics, and it was simply this. Every one of them had failed. The founders believe, in the words of Alexander Hamilton, that it fell to the United States of America to determine whether societies of men are really capable or not of establishing good government from reflection and choice, or whether they're forever destined to depend on their political constitutions on accident and force. These were big questions. Could people actually govern themselves? Could a nation based on natural, God-given rights long endure? Could government power be successfully limited by the rule of law and a written constitution? Or was mankind destined to live under various forms of despotism? The United States was founded to be that last best hope on earth, to be the country that would, once and for all, answer those questions.
21: And a footnote to that clip, at just over 2 minutes, Governor DeSantis has the lengthiest remarks about America 250 among all the governors heard in this two-part episode. Next, West Virginia, the 35th state, June 20th, 1863. West Virginia was one of two states admitted to the Union during the presidency of Abraham Lincoln. The other was Nevada. Here's Republican Governor James Morrissey.
22: 2026, it's going to be a very memorable year. And one of the celebrations that I'm looking forward to most is the 250th anniversary of the United States of America. Right here in Charleston, we're going to host a major signature celebration that brings West Virginians together to honor our history, our values, and our future. Now, America, it's an extraordinary nation. Our story is one of courage, sacrifice, faith, and freedom. And aren't we all proud to celebrate 250 years of the United States of America?
21: Now, Nebraska, the 37th state. On March 1st, 1867, President Andrew Johnson reluctantly signed the proclamation declaring Nebraska statehood. Nebraska is the only state admitted into the Union by a presidential veto override. Here's Republican Governor Jim Pillen.
23: 2017, we celebrate 150th year of statehood, and this year America celebrates our 250th year as a nation. What a quarter of a millennium it's been for our country. We're so blessed to live where we are. Our nation was blessed with extraordinary founding fathers, guided by providence and created a federal system of self-governance on one of the most brilliant, absolutely brilliant constitutional documents ever enacted by human beings. Everything we have achieved as a republic, every challenge or flaw we've overcome, has been possible because of the amazing document and the generations of leaders which have honored it and given its words meaning and force. At the center of all this system are the states. We, the states, are the grassroots of democracy. How lucky are we all to be here at the 250th birthday of our country, to be the stewards of that public trust. Have you thought of that? It's unbelievable.
21: Now, Wyoming. On July 10, 1890, Wyoming became the 44th state, the president, Benjamin Harrison. By the way, during his presidency, Benjamin Harrison added six states to the Union: North Dakota, South Dakota, Montana, Washington, Idaho, and lastly, Wyoming. With those six states, Benjamin Harrison holds the record for most states entering the Union during a president's term. Also, by the way, Wyoming was the first state to allow women the right to vote. And also, by the way, America's first woman elected as governor was in 1924 in Wyoming, Democrat Nellie Ross. Now, in 2026, here's Republican Governor Mark Gordon.
2: In this 250th year of our nation's history and the 136th year of Wyoming statehood, I have asked the First Lady to help me present to each chamber a United States flag with 44 stars, representing Wyoming's admission as the 44th state in the Union. These flags are similar to the one Esther Hobart Morris gave to Governor Warren in 1890.
21: Finally, Oklahoma, the 46th state, admitted on November 16, 1907, the president, Theodore Roosevelt. Here's current Republican Governor Kevin Stitt.
4: For nearly 250 years, the American dream has been rooted in the promise of home ownership, a place to raise a family, build a future, and pass something on to the next generation. Here in Oklahoma, that dream runs deep. Our forefathers chased opportunity in the land run of 1889, staking claims on unassigned lands and building communities from the ground up. This chamber sits on top of that history. We are the heirs of their American dream.
21: And now a bonus clip. One state we're doing out of order, because in his State of the State address, the governor mentioned not just America 250, but also set the scene for another milestone anniversary this year. But that anniversary is tragic. From the 43rd state, admitted on July 3, 1890, here's Idaho Republican Governor Brad Little.
5: This year, America turns 250 years old, a milestone that invites celebration, reflection, and hope. We also mark the 25th anniversary of 9/11. We remember the patriotism, unity, and sense of community that emerged from that tragedy. In the year ahead, we'll build on that spirit by creating new opportunities for communities across Idaho to serve God and one another, to show love for our neighbors. For 2.5 centuries, the United States of America has been defined by the idea that freedom and opportunity belong to all. As we look to the future of our great country, this same idea will unite us as it always has. On the 250th commemoration of our country's birth, let's recognize and thank the generations who built this nation and those who defend it today, our active military members and veterans.
21: That's it for the second part of a special episode of Extreme Mortman. A reminder to search the C-SPAN video library to watch each of the State of the State addresses in their entirety. And a reminder to watch and listen to the C-SPAN networks for extensive and unparalleled coverage of America 250. For now, thanks for listening and happy searching.
10: Texas Republicans will vote in a primary runoff election on Tuesday, May 26th. The candidates are incumbent Senator John Cornyn and Texas Attorney General Ken Paxton, who was recently endorsed by President Trump. The winner of the runoff will face Democratic challenger James Tallarico in the general election in November. Now, we'll go to Republican Senator John Cornyn speaking to voters at a campaign event in Houston on May 21st.

0: for instruction.
1: Hello, everyone. I am your 2026 HAR chair. I would like to welcome everyone here today. Thank you for joining us for this special event with Senator John Cornyn. Throughout his career, Senator Cornyn has been a tireless champion for private property rights. As a respected member of the United States Senate, he continues to be a leader in finding solutions to address important issues that impact our communities, such as access to housing. His support of recent tax legislation secured permanent tax breaks for homeowners and small businesses nationwide, eased burdensome regulations, and enhanced incentives that will drive new development in Texas. These are just a few reasons our PAC endorsed John Cornyn for the 2026 election cycle, and we are honored to have him join us today. But before we hear from Senator Cornyn, I would like to bring up Mike Mangan, a longtime leader in our industry as well as a federal political coordinator, who serves as a realtor liaison to members of Congress, including Senator Cornyn. Mike, thank you for being here and for introducing another distinguished guest that we have here today.
2: Thank you for that introduction and your leadership, Teresa. As a special guest, we are honored to have Senator Phil Graham with us today. Senator Graham served in the U.S. Congress representing Texas for more than two decades, first as the 6th Congressional District Representative to the U.S. House of Representatives, then later as a U.S. Senator. His legislative record includes landmark bills like the Graham-Latta budget, which reduced federal spending, rebuilt national defense, and mandated the Reagan tax cut, and the Graham-Rudman Act, which placed the first binding constraints on federal spending. Prior to public service, Senator Graham taught economics at Texas A&M University for 12 years. How did we know that was coming? Ladies and gentlemen, please help me welcome our friend Senator Phil Graham.
3: Well, I guess first I should thank you for giving me the opportunity to represent the greatest state in the greatest country in the history of the world. There are a lot of things I'm proud about in my service in the Senate, but the thing I'm happiest about and proudest of is that when my grandchildren ask me, "What did you do when you're in the United States Senate?" I don't have to say, "Well, America went to hell when I was in the Senate, but I voted against it every step of the way, and I denounced it." I'm able to say to them, in small ways, I made a difference. And that's why I'm for John Cornyn. We have a hell of a lot of protesters in Washington, D.C. We have a lot of people who are against a lot of things. But we don't have many people who can make good things happen for America. And we need good things happening in America right now. We have real problems that need to be dealt with. Now, I know something about John Cornyn's job. I had that job, and I was chairman of the banking committee, and I did a lot of things, but I did them by working with other people to get things done. I worked with Tip O'Neill and Ronald Reagan to rebuild Social Security when Social Security was on the verge of cutting benefits because it was broke. If John Cornyn is reelected, he will be chairman of the Senate Finance Committee when we face that same crisis again. Now, do you want somebody who can get things done to save Social Security, or do you want somebody to protest? I think that's really the question that we have to ask in this election. I also am proud of John Cornyn. He's somebody I can say to my grandchildren, this is someone you can be proud of. Someone who has character, who has leadership, and who gets things done. So I'm very proud to be here, John. I'm for you.
0: Well, I think that deserves another round for the legend. The truth is, I've learned what it means to be a senator from the example of people like Bill Graham. I'll never be an economics professor. I'm a recovering lawyer by profession. But I know some smart people, and they work on my staff, and they help me with your input and assistance to make important decisions that affect Texas and America. And I'm really honored that Phil would go to the trouble of being here with us today. But he knows, and I know, and you know, how important this election is. We really haven't had anything quite like this in a long, long time in Texas. Normally, Republicans pick our nominee. We have election in November, and since 1994, that Republican nominee wins the election. But because of the challenges, ethical, moral, and otherwise, that the Attorney General has, if he were the nominee of the Republican Party in November, all of that would be put at risk. You know, some of the protesters, Phil, I think it's like they woke up yesterday and they take for granted the incredible country and the incredible state we are lucky enough to call home.
4: Republican Texas Senator John Cornyn.
0: They take it for granted. They don't realize that people like Phil Graham and so many others, people like my dad, who was in the Air Force for 31 years, who actually was shot down on his 26th bombing mission over Nazi Germany and a POW the last 4 months of World War II. This nation and our state were built on the shoulders of people who sacrificed everything they had in order to give us the opportunities we enjoy today, and which too many of us take for granted. You know, 11% of registered voters voted in the Republican primary on March the 3rd. 12% voted in the Democratic primary. That ought to give you a little bit of an indication how fired up the Democrats are. But my point is, almost three-quarters of registered voters didn't vote in either primary for one reason or another. Now, that's the bad news. The good news is that even if people didn't vote in the primary, they can vote in the runoff. And that's a whole lot of people out of the 18.6 million registered voters in the state of Texas. And we have simply come too far and worked too hard together and sacrificed too much to squander this inheritance that we have been given. Not as a result of solely our efforts, but the contributions of so many people over so many years. And that's why I'm running for re-election, because I will not risk what Texas has become, the envy of the nation, by turning the keys over to somebody who may or may not actually win the election in November. And I know the media has sort of fallen into a swoon over James Tallarico, because he's a little bit different. But we'll wait and fight that fight in November, and I look forward to that. But the reason we're here today is to make sure that people understand what's at stake and understand the importance of turning out and casting their ballot. Now, we still have 2 days of early voting in this runoff, today and tomorrow. We've had a whole week, and then, of course, the 26th, but it's the day after Memorial Day. I don't have to tell you that the election may not be the top of mind for folks coming off of a Memorial Day weekend. So that's why it's so absolutely important for people to get to the polls today and tomorrow and to put those votes in the bank. And then you're not done. Go out and make sure that your friends and family, your neighbors, people you go to church with, you know, we've all got one, most all of us have one of these, right? And you got a bunch of contacts in there, people you know and trust and you care about. And after you put your ballot in the bank, I would encourage you to get on that phone and not just, you can call them if you want, but, you know, one thing you might consider is sending them an email or a text message. Say, I just voted for Senator Cornyn in the runoff, and I would urge you to do the same. There's so many voices that we hear today, particularly with the growth of social media, and I dare say people don't know who to believe or what to believe, which is one reason I'm so proud to be endorsed by the National Association of Realtors. It is so, so important. And I'll tell you a quick story. When I graduated from college in San Antonio at Trinity University, I started out, I was pre-med, like a lot of people. And then organic chemistry came along. So I decided, well, maybe I should change my major. And I did. I became a journalism major. And that's what I graduated with, is a degree in journalism. And then I found out how much they paid brand new reporters. So I thought, well, I can do better than that. And so my mom, who had been a realtor in San Antonio, I said, I'm going to get my real estate license. I'll tell you how that story ends in a minute. But so I waited on tables at Steak and Ale Restaurant. Some of you all are old enough to remember Steak and Ale Restaurant. While I got my real estate license. The trouble is my timing was terrible because it was when interest rates were almost to 20%. And money was tight. And I was really bad at selling houses. So I think I made $6,000 that year. But what it did is it gave me great respect and admiration for people who work on commission and people who work when everybody else has got time off and the weekends, at night, and holidays. That's when you all do a lot of your work. So I'm very proud of the endorsement that you all have provided the National Association of Realtors. And but I'm here to say that endorsements are wonderful. And I'll take all the endorsements I can get. And I'm proud of the long list of folks who've endorsed me in this race. But I need more than just your endorsement. I need more than just your good wishes. I need you to do everything you can to help me turn out actual voters. You know, I tell people that I've been in a lot of elections, and it's true. But I found one thing to be absolutely immutable truth. And that is the candidate who gets the most votes wins. It is not rocket science. It isn't complicated. That's what it takes, and I need your help. So finally, let me just say a word about the Attorney General.
4: Incumbent Republican Senator John Cornyn speaking at a campaign event.
0: If he were to be the nominee, and with your help and God's will, he will not be the nominee, but if he were to be at the top of the ticket, the Senate race is at the very top of the ticket because President Trump's not on the ballot. So it's a Senate race, it's the House, and then we get to Governor Abbott and go all the way down the ballot. And by the way, all the judges that I used to be and that you and I care about to maintain a fair and objective civil justice system in Harris County, all of them are going to be way down the ballot. My point is, everybody on the ballot depends at the top of the ballot to do well. Sort of a rising tide lifts all boats. In 2020, I was fortunate enough to win by 10 points. And I think I was helpful to folks down ballot as a result. But if Ken Paxton, with the incredible baggage that he brings into this election, were to somehow end up being the nominee, he could well lose that race to James Tallarico. We haven't elected a Democrats statewide in Texas since 1994. You know what that would mean, not only for our state, but President Trump's agenda? Because the money that would have to be spent here in Texas to salvage a flawed candidate like Ken Paxton has to come from somewhere, and where it would likely come from is other key Senate races around the country, like Georgia, North Carolina, Michigan, New Hampshire. It would be hundreds of millions of dollars. And there's still a good chance that he would lose. But even if he somehow, by some strange occurrence, happened to become the nominee, he will not be winning by the kinds of margins that would be necessary to help down ballot. And so just to be specific about that, that means the five new congressional seats that President Trump wanted Texas to draw, which we did draw, those will all be right below the Senate race on the ballot. And then you get to the state races, and then you get to all the other statewide races and local races. There will be, Ken Paxton would be an albatross around the neck of the Republican ticket in November. If I didn't believe that, I wouldn't literally be running today. But I'm proud of what we've accomplished in our state. I know it's worth fighting for. And that's why we're fighting to win this election, because we want to continue to preserve that, what Phil Gramm likes to call the greatest state and the greatest nation the world has ever known. And he's absolutely right. But none of that, we can't take any of that for granted. And if our solitary responsibility at this point is to vote. It doesn't take very long. You can go do it today. Or do it tomorrow. And if for some reason you can't do that, then do it on the day after Memorial Day, May the 26th. But do it early, is my advice. Put it in the bank so you can get on the phone or send emails or text messages to your friend and family around the state. So I'm grateful to all of you for welcoming me back home. I was actually born in Houston, although I grew up in San Antonio. My dad went to dental school here. After he got out of the Army Air Corps and came back from World War II, met my mom and married in Robstown, Texas, and then came here on the GI Bill. And so I spent a lot of time here in my early years. But this is such a wonderful, vibrant city, and it's great to be back home. So thank you so much, and God bless you, and God bless Texas.
5: Questions?
0: Looks like we have some of our friends with the media here today, so happy to answer and dodge a few questions. Yes, yes, sir.
6: Attorney General Ken Paxton said he's going to stop negative ads on television. His PAC has vowed to do the same thing. Will you do that, or how do you feel about him saying he's going to do that at this stage in the race when it's not over?
0: You know, Judgment Day is coming for Ken Paxton, maybe in more ways than one. But the election on May the 26th is the first time he will actually have been held accountable for all of his misdeeds. He lied to his senior staff who turned him in to the FBI because he was interfering with a federal investigation of his campaign treasurers. When he fired them, they became whistleblowers, sued him, and got a $6.6 million judgment against the state of Texas. That's you and me. He's not going to have to pay that. You are. And then he's lied to the people of our great state. And so the question arises, why in the world, on what possible basis would you trust Ken Paxton? So no, we're not going to quit telling the truth about his record, because I believe that accountability is critical. And I do believe that May 26th will be Judgment Day for Ken Paxton in Texas. Yes, ma'am.
7: Hi, Senator. Two questions.
0: Senator Graham will be glad to take the hard ones, okay? Especially if it involves economics.
7: Thank you for taking questions. If Ken Paxton is the nominee, would you vote for him?
0: I've said I will support the ticket.
7: And a quick follow-up question. After the March primary, President Trump said that he would be endorsing someone in this race and that he would ask the other candidate to drop out. You obviously are not dropping out. You're fighting through having events all over the state of Texas. Your message for President Trump about you staying in this race?
0: Well, I think it's significant that the president hasn't made that request. He's called me a friend, and that's no surprise because I've supported him and his policies. You may have seen a commercial or two to that effect, 99.3% of the time. Actually, it's funny, a quick story. I was in Dallas and visiting at First Baptist Church there, and one of the associate pastors came in with his two young boys, and he said, we told him on the way to church they were going to meet Senator John Cornyn. And they piped up, he's voted 99.3% of the time with President Trump. And I said, well, that's great. The message is getting through, but it's the wrong demographic. But no, this is going to be, we're running through the tape, and we're here to ask for every vote that we can get. And I think that will be justice for Ken Paxton. Yes, ma'am.
8: A recent poll shows that if you ran against Tallarico, you would be you'd beat him by a point, and that your competitor Ken Paxton would be just 1 point behind. But this is all within the margin of error. You're making the case that you are the more electable candidate in the general election. Curious to hear your thoughts on the poll.
0: Well, Senator Graham and I have seen a lot of polls in our time, and maybe that's a good poll, maybe it's not. But if it is, it's a snapshot of the way things stand right now. We haven't touched gloves with Tallarico, but boy, is he vulnerable. But he's not vulnerable if Paxton were the nominee and would have to defend all of his misdeeds in the past. That would be like going to a boxing match with one hand tied behind your back. So that's why I believe I am the most electable of the two candidates in November.
4: Republican Texas Senator John Cornyn.
0: Based on the record, my record, and Ken Paxton would be a drag on that ticket. But as Senator Graham was whispering to me, and to remind all of us, is that the most important poll is on Election Day. And you may have seen that some of the public polls leading up to the March 3rd primary showed me lagging by different numbers of points. But then we won. We came in first place in that race. And so that's why we've been putting such an emphasis on encouraging people to get out and vote, because we're going to prove some of those negative polls wrong. And ultimately, that's the only poll that counts.
9: Couple more?
10: Yeah.
11: Senator, in the last decade, we've seen the MAGA wing of the party deal blow after blow to the establishment wing of the party. Can you talk about this moment in time in terms of the future of the establishment wing that you very much represent?
0: Well, I represent the whole Republican Party right now, having been elected to the office in primaries and general election. But look, I think both political parties are coalitions, and you need all parts of that coalition in order to win in November. Again, it's a matter of simple arithmetic. And so that's why I've always believed in the politics of inclusion, addition, not subtraction. And we need to broaden and welcome people. Maybe they disagree with us occasionally. You know, Phil mentioned Ronald Reagan. Ronald Reagan liked to say, what do you call somebody who agrees with you 8 times out of 10? He said, I call him a friend and an ally, not a 20% traitor. There's some loud voices, that mainly on social media, that, you know, of course, makes us all crazy. But I would bet that they don't really understand basic math and how to win elections, because they want to make our party smaller and be more exclusive. And to suggest to people that you disagree with a couple, you know, 2 times out of 10 that you're not welcome. That's crazy. That's a recipe for minority status. And I tell you, the Republican Party is not necessarily perfect. I'm not here arguing that. But you want to see what's really, really bad, turn the keys over to James Tallarico and the Democrats. And they are chomping at the bit, particularly to pick up the majority in the House and impeach President Trump for a third time. So I believe in the politics of addition, and we need to encourage and attract everybody that we can get.

0: anti-Semitism in both major political parties, and I was wondering if you could address that issue as it's come up.
1: Yeah, it's been more than disturbing, is the rise of anti-Semitism. And unfortunately, we've seen a lot of this condoned on elite college campuses up in the Northeast. And here's what I think. We should condemn racism and anti-Semitism. And part of the problem in political parties is if you don't call out those sorts of things in your own party, they will be like a cancer that will eat away at your political party. And one thing that I believe we should do, continue to do as Republicans, is to call out the anti-Semites, the people like Nick Fuentes and others, Tucker Carlson, and say they do not represent us. And we disavow their views. They're unacceptable. Because if we don't, and this has been part of the problem with Ken Paxton, he hasn't been held accountable by Republicans in the state of Texas. And so what happens is people like that, they become more emboldened, and they become more reckless, and then they become self-destructive. And we have to stop it. And so it's important for us to call out this cancer within our own party and say, you do not represent us, you are not welcome.
2: Two last ones, David. Yeah.
3: Senator, by the same token, do you think that the party should call out the anti-Muslim sentiment that's been very present in this campaign?
1: Yeah, I think, you know, obviously there is Islam and there's radical or political Islam. I mean, we've seen radical Islam kill a lot of innocent people, including Americans, in places like the Middle East as a result of the Iranian regime. But to me, that's not the same thing as saying that we welcome people from all around the world through legal means to come to America to become Americans. And that means you embrace and you swear allegiance to the Constitution and laws of the United States and not embrace something like Sharia law.
4: Republican Texas Senator John Cornyn.
1: And we really need to get back to, I believe, this idea of assimilation, that no matter where you come from, how you pronounce your last name, that once you come here and become a citizen, you become an American citizen, as good, with just as much say as I do, having been born here. So there's a difference between radical Islam, which kills innocent people, and the free exercise of religion based on assimilated people who come here and pledge allegiance to the same Constitution you and I do.
5: Another question. I was just wondering how you reconcile, because you said that you would vote for Mr. Ken Paxton.
6: I said I'd vote for the ticket.
5: how do you reconcile voting for him when you just said that he's had no accountability?
1: Yeah. Well, that accountability is coming Tuesday. And I don't expect him to be the nominee. So really what you're asking me to do is to speculate based on a hypothetical that I don't believe will be supported by the facts. So I think I've answered the question.
2: Last one. Yeah.
7: Thank you, Senator. One of the biggest issues I've heard from a lot of Texas voters as I've been down here is about affordability. The president's approval on the economy has been going down. There's stubborn inflation and gas prices are rising, and that's been difficult for voters. So I'm just curious to hear what's your plan to address the economy.
1: Well, you think if you're concerned about affordability now, just wait till Democrats are back in control again. Well, I mean, we saw 40-year high inflation under the Biden administration, and that's already kind of baked into the cake. And then, of course, all the challenges with various supply chains and the like. But we do have, and I know people are concerned. I'm concerned about higher gas prices, but I'm hoping that once the Strait of Hormuz is reopened, that will eventually come back down, hopefully sooner rather than later. But we're working on things, like you heard about a housing bill, trying to work out between the House and the Senate. Part of it is the input costs of everything are higher because of that inflation that grew because of unrestrained spending during the Biden administration. So we need to continue to try to deal with it, but it's not going to happen immediately. But people ought to also know that

0: while we are working on bringing down housing prices, interest rates hopefully will continue to come down as the Fed is less and less concerned about inflation, that we will be addressing that. But what we've also done is made sure that Americans had more money in their pockets by passing the working family tax cuts, which saved a $3,000 tax increase on families. We expanded the child tax credit. We did full expensing of equipment. We increased we continued the deduction for small businesses, pass-through entities, so that they would have more money in their pocket. And I saw a figure, I think it's right, that about the average tax refund this year was about 11.1% higher than last year. And so we are trying to attack it basically from both sides. But it is a huge concern, and we continue to try to deal with that. And there's a lot more to do.
1: Thank you all.
2: Incumbent Republican Senator John Cornyn speaking to voters at a campaign event in Houston on May 21st. He's running for re-election in a Republican primary runoff against Texas Attorney General Ken Paxton. That runoff election will take place on Tuesday, May 26th. The winner will face Democratic challenger James Tallarico in the general election.
3: Campaign 2026 is underway, and the stakes couldn't be higher. Every seat in the United States House of Representatives is up for grabs, along with 33 U.S. Senate races. And the outcome of both could reshape the balance of power in Washington. Voters will also decide 36 gubernatorial contests. From the campaign trail to election night, follow Campaign 2026 on the C-SPAN networks. 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
2: Now we'll go to Texas Attorney General Ken Paxton. Paxton spoke to voters at a campaign event on May 21st.
4: Thank you. What a lineup tonight. First of all, Beau French, he's doing a great job. And he was a county chairman in Tarrant County, did a great job. I'm so glad Beau was here. Of course, I am so looking forward to the change of pace with Brandon Herrera. Is he not going to be the great congressman for this area? And I think I saw Mark LaHood speak. Mark is such a great guy. I endorsed him. I'm so proud of Mark. He's done such a great job. He is very courageous, and he's unafraid to do the right thing. You guys are very fortunate to have Mark LaHood. I know you're out there somewhere, Mark. And I got to ask a question. Is anybody, maybe other than President Trump, doing more to save America than Scott Pressler? Wow. Scott, thank you for being here, coming in. So Scott is the first Pennsylvania committee man to endorse me ever. So thank you, Scott. He just got elected, and Pennsylvania is very fortunate to have this guy. And I appreciate you've been working hard to push the Save America Act, the most important bill on President Trump's agenda, and in my opinion, the most important bill that I've seen in decades, because if we do not pass this, we are going to lose this country. So thank you, Scott, for continuing the fight. So if you're okay, you know, since, you know, the primary vote we have tomorrow, we have Tuesday, then we're going to have a little race with James Tallarico. You guys have heard of him? So we wanted to, you know how President Trump is really good at branding. We want to test a few names tonight, and I want to get your reaction. So you guys got to, this is audience participation. Okay, the first one is Six Gender Jimmy. No? How about Tofu Tallarico?
5: Yeah!
4: You know he's like, he doesn't eat meat. I don't know. I think he's disqualified. If you don't eat Texas barbecue, you cannot be a Texas senator. Is that right? How about Tallarico? Tallarico? How about, okay, I like that one. How about Low T Tallarico. All right, I think you guys like that one too. For the future. All right, let's talk about now. So a lot of people have wondered how I got into politics, and it was actually kind of unusual. It was a freak sort of trip to Washington, D.C. I was coming back and there was this guy in the plane. His name was Martin Frost. Does anybody remember Martin Frost? He was a congressman for over two decades, very liberal Democrat. I literally was getting off the plane. I knew he was my congressman. I walked off and I said, "Hey, I want to meet you. I'm from DeSoto. I think you're my congressman." He goes, "How do you know?" He goes, "How do you know I'm your congressman?" I said, "Well, I live in DeSoto." He goes, "Well, not everybody in DeSoto do I represent." And I said, "Well, okay, you're on the ballot and I get mail from you." He goes, okay. Anyway, he was very rude to me. So it was a couple of weeks later that this guy was walking my neighborhood, and his name was Steve Masterson, and I started talking to him. And then he started walking away. And then I went, "Wait a minute, are you running against Martin Frost?" He goes, "Yes, I am." I said, "Well, sign me up." And I worked on his campaign. That's how I got involved. And then he lost. And then in 94, Gingrich's year, and another guy ran, and we came within 1 point of winning. And then 2 years later, I worked on another campaign against Martin Frost. We lost again, so I moved. And that's how I ended up in McKinney. And then, as a result, that was a growing area. McKinney, Allen, Frisco, Prosper, Salina, and redistricting got a new seat because of population growth. And I found out that one of my son's other players, he's probably seventh grade, his mother's brother was moving to the district to run. He was the chief of staff for our senator, and I told her I wanted to help him. So I said, let him know when he gets here that I want to talk to him, I want to meet with him. So that was in April. I found out he was there in August. Primary was in March. So I found he was there. I gave him a call. I said, "Let's go to lunch." So I showed up, and I was so excited. I wanted to help this guy. And it turned out, I waited for like 20, 30 minutes. So I called him. I said, "Hey, where are you?" He goes, "Hey, I forgot."
2: As you can hear, there's a brief audio outage, and we'll rejoin the event about a minute later after it resolves.
4: We never had lunch. So I went and interviewed all the other candidates, like six or seven considered running. Ultimately, five people ran. I didn't think any of the other people could beat him, so I got in the race and I beat the guy. Wow. That's how I got involved. Of course, then I served 10 years in the Texas House. By the way, when I was in the Texas House, I got to help draw lines for Congress. They came to me my first session. They said, "Hey, we want to draw this map." Line, I said, "Well, does it have Martin Frost in it?" They said, "Well, yes, it does." I said, "Well, I'm not voting for it." And they said, "Well, okay, let's talk." And so I talked. And ultimately, they draw a competitive. And unfortunately, Martin Frost didn't win that race. He should have been a little nicer to me. So then I served in the Texas House for 10 years and then the Senate for two. I didn't want to leave the Senate, but there was a guy that I think you've all heard of that was president named Barack Obama. You guys remember? Yeah. So Abbott was leaving to run for governor, and I felt like Texas needed to continue the fight that he had started to take on the Obama administration, because what they were doing was completely unconstitutional. He was creating laws basically from the executive branch and trying to impose them on the states. So I thought Texas needed to lead that fight, and I didn't see anybody running that I thought would do the job. And so I ran, and the last 2 years of President Obama, I sued him 27 times in 22 months. And we were able to stop a lot of really bad stuff. We won about 80% of those cases. So then, on a white horse comes in Donald Trump. And my life got a whole lot better. Everybody was like, "You're going to be bored. You're not going to have anything to do." I said, "No, this is better. We have good leadership. We want good leadership, right?" And so I started doing other things, and I ended up suing big tech companies like Google and Facebook. I took on Pfizer, that apparently lied to us about the vaccine. I sued the federal government over firing people because they wouldn't take the vaccine. So we did a lot of really good stuff. And then as Trump's election was coming up, I'm in my second term now doing those things. Suddenly we had a little COVID problem, and all of these judges, including Bexar County and many of the liberal counties where we had liberal judges, they decided that we no longer had to follow election law, that mail-in ballots could go to everybody, not just those designated by the legislature, those who were over 65, those who are disabled, those who are going to be out of town. Nope, everybody. What could go wrong? So we sued all of these counties, and very liberal counties, we lost. All these judges ruled against us, in Travis County, Bexar County, so we appealed. Of course, when we appealed, it was to very Democratic Court of Appeals. They were trying to hold us up. I told my team, you better figure out some way to get around the Courts of Appeals before they release those ballots, because once the genie's out of the bottle, we're going to lose. That's what we did. We found a way around. We ended up winning all 12 of those lawsuits. But I knew that they were doing this in other states. I knew that they were doing this in battleground states. I couldn't do anything about it. I could only fight for Texas. Sure enough, on election night, I'm watching the election results come in. If you all remember, that very significant night, we were leading, Trump was leading in all the battleground states around 10 o'clock. Everybody thought he was going to win. And what happened? First time in my lifetime, they stopped counting ballots. I mean,
2: Texas Attorney General Ken Paxton.
4: Ever happened before? And guess what happened? In one big county in every Democratic state, whether it was Fulton County in Georgia, or Maricopa County in Arizona, Milwaukee County in Wisconsin, Philadelphia County in Scott State, one county had problems. And it was the biggest Democratic county in each state. And, of course, I told my staff at 10 o'clock when they stopped counting ballots, I said, this is over. Trump's going to lose. They're going to steal the election. They're going to count all the real ballots. Then they're going to bring in the ballot, the mail-in ballots. And guess 3 days later, Donald Trump lost. So then, of course, what that meant was going into my third term, I had to deal with a guy named Joe Biden. And if you'll remember, on Joe Biden's first day, I want you to remember this. He came out and said, I'm not deporting anybody. Now, first of all, why would you tell the world that you're not going to deport them? And why would you do it on your first day? You do it because you want the cartels to know to bring the people here. They don't have to hide from Border Patrol anymore. They don't have to run away. They can run to them. That's what Joe Biden was doing. So, in our tradition, on day three, we sued him. And in our Texas tradition, on day six, we got an injunction and stopped him. Now, fast forward through the next 4 years. On his last day in office, we sued Joe Biden. The day that he transferred power to Donald Trump, we sued him again. That was number 107. And we won 80%, almost 80% of those cases. So I had a decision to make. I had an opportunity to maybe run for a fourth term. People wanted me to do it. I decided, you know what? Three terms is enough. And I didn't have the same mission that I had the first three times. First time, go after Barack Obama, stop him from doing his unconstitutional actions. Second time, go after Big Pharma, Big Tech, election fraud. Third time was this guy, Joe Biden. But I looked around and I thought, am I going to retire? And I saw this one position, John Cornyn. You guys know John Cornyn. Do you know that John Cornyn is running for a fifth term? We've never had anybody in Texas history run for a fifth term. Not Sam Houston, not LBJ, not John Tower. Not Bill Graham. No one's ever run for 30 years. John Cornyn has been in office. Too long. He's been in office since I was in college and I'm 63. And I'm going to ask you a question that I have asked every audience since I got in the race. I got in the race April the 8th of last year, 1 year and 2 months ago. And I've been asked, you already know what I'm asking. I like that. The anticipation. I have been asking this question. Can you name it? And I'm not going to just limit John to the 24 years in the Senate. Let's be generous to John Cornyn. We will go back to 1984, when he started as a state district judge. Then he became Supreme Court, Texas Supreme Court. Then he was the Attorney General. Now 24 years in the Senate. My question is this. Can you name one good accomplishment of John Cornyn in those 42 years? You know that I have never had anybody give me an answer that was yes to that question in 14 months. That's pretty pathetic. Now, on the other hand, and I let John Cornyn do this, take any 2 weeks I've been Attorney General, except Thanksgiving and Christmas, and I guarantee you I've accomplished more in those 2 weeks than he's accomplished in the 42 years. And I'm going to give you actually just one example of just 1 week last week. 1 week. Last week we settled with a little hospital called Texas Children's Hospital. They had been transitioning children, and we sued them. We got those doctors all fired. We got an agreement that they will never hire any of those doctors or any doctors that do that anymore. We got an agreement that they were going to give $10 million to the state and start a detransitioning unit, the first of its kind, to undo for these children that don't have the resources to do this, to undo this. First time, I think, in U.S. history. Okay, we also, last week, we sent 130 letters to 130 cities. Why did we do this? Because the Texas legislature said that every city in Texas has to disclose within 6 months their financial statements, and they have to be audited. And if you don't do that, guess what? You don't get to raise property taxes. Well, 130 cities didn't do it, so we let them know you can't raise property taxes this year. We also sued a little company you probably never heard of, Netflix. Now, why would I sue Netflix? They're such a good company. Look, here's the problem. They were taking data from you and from your children. Without telling you and without your consent, they were selling it. They were also manipulating that data to encourage your children to watch more of those woke shows that you wouldn't want your children watching. Sorry, Netflix, but you're going to stop doing that. And then finally,
2: Texas Attorney General Ken Paxton.
4: Everything. This is just four things I picked out. We sued a Chinese national who, for 20 years, in Houston, Texas, have been advertising in Chinese to women. By the way, we used AI to discover this because I don't speak Chinese and I don't want to. And so we found out that they were advertising to these women, come on tourism visas, have a baby in the United States, you can see where this is going, and you will get birthright citizenship, and we won't tell the government what we're doing. We sued them, we're going to stop them, and we're going to expose this. Because I guarantee you that that is not the only place that that's happening. That's 1 week. John Cornyn hasn't gotten that much done in 42 years. And that's pathetic. And so what has he gotten done? Well, he did fight Donald Trump on the border wall for about 10 years. Now, you wouldn't know it from his advertisements. He's pro-border wall now. You wouldn't know from his advertisement that he's been pushing amnesty for well over 10 years. You wouldn't know from his advertisements that he sided with Joe Biden to restrict Second Amendment rights. And that Joe Biden said, thank you, John, we couldn't have gotten this done without you. I have a question. Do you all think that Joe Biden ever thanked me for anything? It never happened. You wouldn't know from John's advertisements that he helped bring Afghan refugees here without any vetting. Joe Biden was part of that process as well. And you wouldn't know from his ads, because guess what? He loves Donald Trump. Yeah. Then why in 2016 did he oppose him running for president, saying he was an albatross around our neck? And why in 2024, if he loves Donald Trump so much, did he say, your days are done, you're probably guilty of a crime? Yeah. Now, that John Cornyn is the John Cornyn we got before I got in the race. And they've spent well over $100 million. We're probably getting close to $130, $140 million. To tell you that John Cornyn is not those, he didn't do any of that. He loves the president. He is pro-border wall. To try to convince you that all of that's true and to try to convince you that I'm a bad guy. That I haven't done anything for you. Guess what? We have the opportunity tomorrow and on Tuesday to send a message to Washington, and it's going to be one of two messages. The first message is, yeah, you can buy us. We don't pay attention. You can do whatever you want in Washington and then come back and lie to us, and we'll vote for you because you spent a lot of money. Tell us something that wasn't true. If we send that message, would you expect that we get change in Washington? Or the second message, which I like a whole lot better, is guess what? You're not going to get away with this anymore. You're not going to get a bunch of money from Washington, D.C. Yes. You're not going to get a bunch of money from Washington, D.C. to come here and lie to us and get away with doing bad things and no good things and ignoring the president's request to pass the most important piece of legislation in decades. You're not going to get away with it. We're sending the message. Louisiana already sent that message. Let's send that message from Texas. And the last thing I'll say is, you know, Texas is a special place. We deserve, you know, right now, we are fighting with one hand tied behind our back. We got Ted Cruz punching, but we don't have a punch over here. As a matter of fact, a lot of times he votes the other way. He secretly does a lot of stuff we wouldn't want. We have the opportunity now to have two senators from Texas, and we deserve two senators that represent the values of Texas. So I want to encourage you. Not a lot of people vote in runoffs. Less than 10%, the registered voters, maybe 5, 6, we don't know. But it's low. So your vote, not just your vote, but I'm asking you to tell your friends, tell your family, make them go. I just had a friend that one of her friends came over. Instead of having dinner, she drove her to the polls and then got her dinner. I need that extra effort. We need to send that message to Washington. We are going to send that message to Washington. You got Friday, Saturday, Sunday, Monday, and Tuesday. You got 4.5 days, basically, for Texas to decide, are we going to send somebody different to Washington? Are we going to send a message not just about Texas, but about the whole country? Are we going to save America? God bless you, because I know we're going to do the right thing. Thank you very much. God bless you. Thank you.
2: Texas Attorney General Ken Paxton speaking to voters at a campaign event in San Antonio on May 21st. He's running in a Republican primary runoff election for U.S. Senate against incumbent Republican Senator John Cornyn. That Texas Republican runoff election will take place on Tuesday, May 26th.
5: C-SPAN's America's Book Club programming is brought to you by the cable, satellite, and streaming companies that provide C-SPAN as a public service and is supported by the Ford Foundation. From the nation's iconic libraries and institutions, America's Book Club takes you on a powerful journey of ideas, exploring the lives and inspiration of writers who have defined the country, in conversation with civic leader and author David Rubenstein.
6: As a young boy growing up in Baltimore, I went to my local library and was inspired to read as many books as I could. Hopefully people will enjoy hearing from these authors, and hopefully they'll want to read more.
5: Now, from the National Archives in Washington, D.C., a three-time Pulitzer Prize winner, author of in-depth Revolutionary War and World War II trilogies, and whose other books include The Long Gray Line, Crusade, and In the Company of Soldiers, Rick Atkinson.
6: So I'm very pleased to be in conversation with the author Rick Atkinson at the National Archives. And I'm very pleased to interview a person who's written about so many different things in so many different forms. You were a journalist, now you're an author, and you won the Pulitzer Prize as a journalist, and you won the Pulitzer Prize as an author, which is very rare. And you've become, I would say, the leading expert in the United States in writing about the military. How did you actually get involved with that? Did you say you don't like private equity, you don't like other things? Why did you write about the military?
7: I do like private equity. And thank you for your wonderful support for history and historians, David. I'm an Army brat. I grew up in the military. My father enlisted in the Army in 1942 when he turned 18. He came back from Europe in 1946. He went to Penn State and he went back into the Army because he liked it. And so I grew up on Army posts. I knew the culture. I knew the lingo. I knew the acronyms. I was always interested in it. So when I became a professional writer, particularly when I went to the Washington Post, writing about military things was a fairly natural move.
6: As a young man, you're in high school, you got accepted at West Point.
7: I did.
6: So why did you decide not to go to West Point?
7: I was a 17-year-old idiot across the river in Fairfax County. My dad had been in Vietnam and had come back when I was a junior in high school to the Pentagon. And I'd always thought, well, I'll just go to West Point. And my dad was not a West Pointer, but it just seemed like the path of least resistance. And, you know, I was almost ready to get on the bus. I had an appointment to the class of 1974, which happens to be the class of David Petraeus. And I began to think about it. First of all, everybody at West Point was male. Then that seemed like zero fun. Everybody got a BS in engineering. That was not my long suit. And it's the middle of the Vietnam War. This is April, May of 1970. Kent State happened right then. So I just decided that it wasn't right for me. I didn't have a plan B, but I knew that I didn't want to go to West Point.
6: All right. So you went to East Carolina, got a degree, and then you got a graduate degree at the University of Chicago.
7: Right.
6: And then you became a journalist. Did you go first in Kansas City? Was that where you were first?
7: I actually started on a small paper in southeast Kansas, Pittsburgh, Kansas.
6: Okay, and then eventually you went to a bigger city in Kansas.
7: In Missouri. Yes, I went to the Kansas City Times in Kansas City, Missouri.
6: And you won a Pulitzer Prize for your work on the Hyatt bridge collapse that happened there?
7: No, the paper won the same year, 1982, and I'd had a small role in covering the Hyatt Hotel collapse that killed 118 people. But I won for national reporting, and it was for a series on the West Point class of 1966, and then some other writing that I had done. It was a body of work.
6: Okay, so you're doing very well there. You're winning a Pulitzer Prize. Why did you decide to leave and go to the Washington Post?
7: Because the Washington Post agreed to hire me. I had gone to high school here. I love this city. I've been here now for a long time. The Post hired me onto the national desk, which was pretty unusual. Usually I had to start in the Shark Tank with the Metro staff. And I knew it was an opportunity to be a big league reporter in a way that I couldn't do in Kansas City.
6: All right, so you covered many things, including eventually the military.
7: Yeah.
6: But you also had time to write two books while you were at the Post. Talk about those for a moment. The first book was a book about the class of 66 at West Point, which you had earlier written about as a journalist. What's so exciting about the class of 66?
7: Well, they had more men killed, and it's all men still at West Point for the class of 66. They had more men killed in Vietnam than any other class. 30 of them were killed. They had gone to West Point as new cadets in 1962 as leaders of their generation, determined to, fight our wars and come home to ticker tape as their fathers had in World War II. Instead, they end up fighting in Vietnam almost to a man. There were 579 in that class. All but three of them went to Vietnam, and some of them multiple times. And they come back from Vietnam, and they're no longer leaders of their generation, but they're pariahs. And they're dealing with that, grappling with that. And then their subsequent life, whether they stayed in the military or not, proved to be extraordinarily interesting. For example, right down the street here, the Vietnam Veterans Memorial, the wall, designed by Maya Lin. It's built by Jack Wheeler, who is the chairman of the Vietnam Veterans Memorial Fund. he's the guy who got it done. He had the big Rolodex. He could raise the money and so on. And the most ardent opponent of Meyer Lin's design had been in Jack's company at West Point, Tom Carhart. He called it a black gash of shame, an open urinal. So these two guys, who had been as close as you can possibly get as fellow cadets, loathe each other over how to honor the dead. So that's a pretty good story, and that's part of the arc of their story.
6: Any four-star generals come out of the class?
7: A guy named Wes Clark, graduated first in that class.
6: Rhodes Scholar, first in his class, Rhodes, later became Supreme Allied Commander, among other things.
7: That's right.
6: So you later wrote stories as a journalist about the now called the Kuwait War, the first Persian Gulf War, and then you wrote a book about it. That war was over in 100 hours, more or less. But did we expect it would be over that quickly? And why were we so surprised that it went so quickly?
7: It's funny you raise it, because there's another memorial being built in Washington now. It's going to be dedicated in October to the Persian Gulf War. The shooting part of it, the ground part of it, was 100 hours. But the whole war started with Saddam's invasion of Kuwait, August 2nd, 1990. And then, as you all will remember, a big run-up to it, where the United States is moving ultimately more than 500,000 men and women into that region, primarily Saudi Arabia, and organizing this amazing coalition, including the Syrians, the Russians, people that are not normally our allies. The air campaign began in the middle of January, and that went on until the end of February, and then the ground attack, where forces go into southern Iraq and swing around and liberate Kuwait. So no, they didn't know that it was going to be over that quickly. They thought casualties would be in the hundreds, at least the thousands, or if not the thousands. I think 148 were killed, about 400 others wounded. It was a very relatively bloodless war.
6: Now, initially, President Bush, George Herbert Walker Bush, said this will not stand.
7: Yeah.
6: But it wasn't immediately clear a couple days afterwards, the invasion, that we were actually going to send troops over there. What propelled him to do that? Was it Margaret Thatcher that said you've got to stiffen up your back, or did he really decide we got to get rid of Saddam Hussein?
7: I think Prime Minister Thatcher was helpful in stiffening his back, but he was pretty resolute from the beginning. He knew, first of all, there are 100 billion barrels of oil in Kuwait. Saddam already controlled a substantial portion of the world's oil in Iraq, and if he got 100 billion more, I think it's about 6% of the world's oil fields, he's right there on the doorstep of Saudi Arabia. So, you know, the war was largely about oil and benign monarchies, but it was also about the notion that you just cannot allow an aggressor to run in and gobble up a neighboring country.
6: So after the war was over, President Bush got more questions than about anything else he did while he was president about why he didn't go into Baghdad and get rid of Saddam Hussein. And what was the reason he didn't go into Baghdad and get rid of Saddam Hussein in that war?
7: Mainly because Colin Powell, the chairman of the Joint Chiefs, told him he didn't want to, thought it was not a good idea. The 100 hours of the ground war have absolutely obliterated the Iraqi army in southern Iraq. There are CNN photos coming back of the so-called highway of death leading out of Basra in southern Iraq, showing just mile after mile of destruction and death. American pilots were lacerating these retreating Iraqis. Powell felt that we had done our job. We had liberated Kuwait. The idea of going to Baghdad is a long way from Kuwait. It wasn't clear that the other Arab nations who were supporting us at the time would agree to this. It wasn't clear that that Saddam had not been neutered. They figured perhaps it would be a coup that removed him from office. And that had not been part of the deal when this coalition was put together, that we're actually going to go for regime change in Iraq.
6: Okay. So you subsequently covered for the Washington Post the second Gulf War, you could call it the second Gulf War, when the United States invaded Iraq to replace Saddam Hussein. And then you were covering General Petraeus when he was leading the effort to do part of the military effort there. What was that like? Were you embedded with him at that point?
7: I was. I was between books. Don Graham, the former owner of the Washington Post, over breakfast one day, it was December of 2002, said, you know, if you don't have anything else on your mind, why don't you go to Iraq for us, or go to Kuwait with the idea that we're going into Iraq. I knew Petraeus from the time he was a major. We're both a week apart in age. I knew him very slightly socially. He had just taken command of the storied 101st Airborne Division, never been in combat before. He missed the first Gulf War. So I called him up and I said, I'm general shopping. Can I go with you if the 101st is deployed? And Petraeus, being Petraeus, said, sure, come on, come with me.
6: So what did you say to your wife, who was here, that I'm going over to war and be embedded with the military? What did she think about that?
7: What did you think about that? You know, I'd been in bad places before. I'd been to Somalia three times, a much more dangerous place, frankly. I've been to Bosnia twice. So it's just, it's part of the job. It's what I do. And, you know, frankly, I've got 16,000 paratroopers around me, and I'm standing next to the commanding general every day for 2 months. That's a pretty safe place to be.
6: Okay. So you wrote a book about that as well.
7: I did, a book called In the Company of Soldiers. It was really a leadership study about Petraeus and the 101st in this invasion. I went with them all the way up the western flank of the Euphrates River, liberating these Shiite towns like Karbala and into Baghdad.
6: Now, why did the United States decide to invade Iraq then? We thought they had weapons of mass destruction. That turned out to be a gigantic intelligence failure.
7: Correct.
6: Did the troops, when they were fighting this, realizing there was no weapons of mass destruction there, feel that they were risking their lives for no real purpose?
7: You know, it's hard to generalize about soldiers, like any group of people. I think there was a sense of disappointment. We had been sold a bill of goods. You can remember that George Tenet, who was head of the CIA, said it's a slam dunk that Saddam is harboring substantial supplies of chemical and possibly biological weapons. He has nuclear aspirations. All that was not true, as it turned out. And I can remember as we approached Baghdad and there would be these teams out looking for these fabled weapons and reporting back, well, we got nothing for you here. And there was a sense of deflation. Soldiers do what they're told to do, and they're not going to go to the commanding general and say, hey, we got sold a bill of goods.
6: So in 1999, you say, I've been a journalist for a while, but now I'm going to be a full-time book author.
7: Yeah.
6: What prompted you to say, I want to write books full-time and not cover stories on a daily basis?
7: Yeah, I'd come back from Berlin where I'd been the bureau chief, and I ran investigative reporting at the Washington Post. I loved the Washington Post. I loved the people who worked there. I loved the people who attracted. But for one thing, it's, I think, a young man's profession. And I wanted the opportunity to find a narrative voice that I thought I had, having written two books already, where I could really stretch out and try to accomplish something as a narrative historian.
6: Okay, so you decided to write a trilogy.
7: Yeah.
6: On World War II. Wasn't one book enough? Because when you say you're going to write a trilogy, if you're tired of the subject after the first book, you got to write the second and the third. So did you ever think maybe you should have just said, I'm going to do one at a time?
7: Well, maybe I should have talked to you at the time. You know, I conceived of it right from the beginning as a trilogy because living in Germany, and I was there for that endless succession of commemorations of World War II, the 50th anniversary commemorations of Normandy and the Battle of the Bulge and the end of the war in Europe. So I was immersed in it, and I'd been born in Germany, and again, I'd grown up in the army of the 50s and 60s that was very much alive with the memory of World War II. And I had two small epiphanies. One was that in the great events in American history are bottomless. People will be writing about Abraham Lincoln 500 years from now. And even though I was told, you know, there are 60,000 World War II titles on Amazon, what do you got new to say about it? Well, I have a lot new to say about it. And the other epiphany was that you could tell the story as a triptych, three panels. It's the liberation of Europe starts in North Africa. And then it evolves 100 miles across the Mediterranean to Sicily and Italy. And then at Normandy, you have the final panel. And so I thought that lends itself naturally to it.
6: So you went to a publisher, presumably, or your agent did, and said, I have an author who knows something about military matters, and he wants to write a trilogy on World War II. And did the publisher say, right, we've always been waiting for a trilogy on World War II, and let's get this done?
7: Yes, actually. I've had the same editor and the same agent, who's here, Rafe Segalin, and the same editor, John Sterling, for all books. We've been a trio since 1986.
6: Okay.
7: And the editor, John Sterling, who had edited those first two books, had just become the president and publisher of Henry Holt. This is the first deal that he makes as publisher. Okay. And we pitched the concept to him, and he was all in right from the beginning.
6: All right. So the first volume is about North Africa and the victory there. And for those who aren't familiar with it, General Eisenhower is given the task of leading the American troops there, even though he had never been in combat in World War I and had no combat experience. Why would Eisenhower get the job of leading the American troops and the United Allied troops in Northern Africa? Why did he get that job?
7: He got the job in part because the only other obvious candidate was George Marshall, and George Marshall as chief of staff of the Army, and he'd become chief of staff on September 1st, 1939, the day World War II began, was in Franklin Roosevelt's estimation absolutely indispensable here in Washington. Eisenhower had been in London as sort of the chief Army representative coordinating with the Brits before we even get into the war. The Brits liked him. The Brits thought they could control him secretly. He did not share the extraordinary Anglophobia that was rampant throughout almost the entire upper echelon of the United States Army. They loathed the British, and that includes Patton, Omar Bradley. It's a long list. Eisenhower, small-town Kansas kid, he kind of likes him. He begins using words like petrol and tiffin. And other British slang. It drives Patton insane. So he was there in Britain. He had a relationship with the Brits. Roosevelt knew him slightly, liked him, and most important of all, George Marshall recommended him.
6: So for those who haven't read the book yet, and no doubt they should read the book, right?
7: Oh, of course.
6: Those who haven't read the book yet, why did we care about Northern Africa in terms of World War II? I mean, the Germans had invaded Europe. They had invaded as much Northern Africa, and we weren't really involved that much in Northern Africa. Why were we so important? Why were we so focused on getting Northern Africa resolved before we actually went into Europe?
7: Well, there was a ferocious debate over where to strike back first. The decision was made early on, as the most important decision of the war, made by Eisenhower and Churchill, the Germany first decision. The realization was that Germany was the strongest of the Axis powers, including Italy and Japan, and if you can defeat Germany, the others will fall like rotten apples from the tree. That was the right strategic decision. So if you're going to attack the Germans, where are you going to do it? The American Brain Trust at the Pentagon, which was being built in 1942, basically says, well, obviously, we're going to stage in Britain, and we're going to cross the English Channel, and we're going to attack in France. The Germans have occupied France since 1940. Churchill says, that's a really bad idea. The Germans are much tougher than you think they are. You've got a green army with green commanders. This is going to take a while, and a good place to start is North Africa. Why? There are no Germans there. The North African colonies of France, Algeria, Morocco, Tunisia, are controlled only by Vichy French troops. Roosevelt is persuaded, and Roosevelt signs the order in July 1942. He signs the order that we will go to North Africa. He signs it Franklin D. Roosevelt, Commander-in-Chief. That document is probably in the vault here. We should have asked for it. Lest there be any doubt about whence his authority came from. And so Eisenhower wrote in his diary, this is the blackest day in history because we're going to Africa, not into France.
6: He had no combat experience.
7: He had no combat. He had missed World War I. He and Omar Bradley had both not been in combat.
6: People forget that at the age of 42, Eisenhower was a colonel in the military at doing training exercises, and then later he becomes, not too much longer after that, the Supreme Allied Commander. It's an amazing ascent from a young
7: He goes from lieutenant colonel to five-star general in 42 months. It's a promotion every 6 months.
6: So he did pretty well in Northern Africa, and they say, well, okay, we're ready to go invade Europe now and from England and go into France, and they say, no, we have to go to Italy first. Why did they want to go to Italy?
7: Partly because once you're committed to North Africa, you're committed to the Mediterranean, and you've got ultimately a million troops in North Africa. It's a, you know, big aircraft carrier basically for staging, for invading from the south. You can go 100 miles to Sicily. That is really a big aircraft carrier. You can use that for the overwhelming bombing campaign that you're going to be launching. And then it's only 2 miles across the Straits of Messina into the toe of the boot of Italy.
6: So we won in Italy. It took a while. It was much more complicated than we might have thought.
7: Yes.
6: So Eisenhower gets credit for the successful victory. And then does he say, okay, I'm ready to invade Europe and I want the job of being in charge of invading Europe? Or was George Marshall really wanted that job?
7: Well, first, the Italian campaign is going to go on until May of 1945. It's going to be awful to the end because you're slugging your way up the Apennines in winter after winter, as it turns out. But Eisenhower is sent back to Britain to prepare for the invasion that's going to be launched, as it turns out, on June 6, 1944. George Marshall believes that he is going to be ultimately made the Supreme Allied Commander. And once again, Roosevelt basically says, I can't stand the thought of you not being in Washington. Marshall never, to my knowledge, utters a single word of complaint about it. He basically says, yes, sir, whatever you say, sir. And Eisenhower is naturally the man to then step in.
6: All right, so Eisenhower then has how many months to organize the troops and get ready for the invasion? Was it a year, 6 months? How long did he have before he could really be ready to invade?
7: Well, they've been organizing since 1942 in some ways, because there have been lots of American troops that have been coming over. They've been coming over on the Queen Mary and the Queen Elizabeth. Those ships could each carry a division, each 15,000 soldiers. Those ships could each outrun German submarines. So that buildup had been going on before Eisenhower got back there from the Mediterranean.
6: The decision is to invade is in June of 1944, and originally the decision was going to invade on June the 5th.
7: Correct.
6: Why didn't they invade on June the 5th?
7: Bad weather. There was a summer storm, a ferocious storm, actually. And there were certain conditions, meteorological conditions, that you had to have. You had to have a certain amount of light from the moon. Winds could not be above a certain level because you're dropping three divisions of paratroopers into Normandy, and high winds are perilous to paratroopers. There were high waves that would have swamped landing craft. So Eisenhower makes the decision to postpone.
6: Did they already start the invasion? Were some of the ships already moving?
7: Yeah, some of the ships were moving. They were moving out toward the English Channel from ports all over southern England, and they were recalled. You know, it's a pretty late decision that he makes to cancel.
6: All right, so June the 6th turns out to be the day. It was supposed to be June the 5th. And Eisenhower writes a note, I guess, to himself probably, saying, if this doesn't work, I deserve the blame. And so it's a note that would be issued if the June 6th invasion didn't work. What's the essence of that note, and did he ever make it public at the time?
7: No, and he had done it before previous invasions. Basically, I alone am responsible for the failure of what happened in North Africa, Sicily. He writes this note, and he folds it up and puts it in his wallet. He did not disclose it at the time, but it's a testament to his character that he's ready to take the spear in the chest if things go bad.
6: Now, the invasion doesn't go so well initially. The Germans are not unprepared, but it turns out, as you write, that Hitler is asleep when the invasion occurs and nobody wants to wake him up. Had they woken him up and had he moved troops around, would the invasion have failed?
7: No, probably not. They were a little slow afoot. They were deceived about where the invasion was coming. They knew that an invasion was coming. There was no doubt about that. But there had been a very deft deception plan organized mainly by the Brits, who are geniuses at deception. The Brits thought that if you could fool them into thinking they're coming at the Pas-de-Calais, which is the closest point between Britain and France, they'll put a lot of their defensive resources there. And they did. The commander of that whole sector along the Atlantic Wall was Erwin Rommel, who had been in Africa earlier. Rommel had gone home for his wife's birthday. He'd taken her a pair of purloined shoes from Paris. So he's back in Germany when the invasion, and so he goes racing back. They fought ferociously, and they moved armored units toward the beachhead in Normandy, and it's going to take until late in August before the breakout occurs in Normandy, and they begin to really push across France.
6: Those men who went onto the beach of Normandy, what was the fatality rate? I assume a very large number of them were killed on that June 6th, June 7th period of time.
7: There were more than 1,000 killed on June 6th, and the total casualties in those first few days was more than 10,000 casualties, killed and wounded. The casualties were especially bad on Omaha Beach. You've seen pictures. If you've seen the beginning of Saving Private Ryan, the first 22 minutes of that film captures the high-intensity bloodbath on Omaha Beach as well as anything that's ever been done.
6: On the 40th anniversary of the invasion, President Reagan spoke at Quantahawk, which is a very difficult place that the American soldiers had to climb up with machine guns shooting down at them, and they actually captured Quantahawk. And was that a very important victory for the Allies at that particular time?
7: It's part of the Omaha Beach complex, and Point of Hawk is a 100-foot cliff. There are rangers using grappling hooks, and Germans are throwing grenades over, and they're firing down on them. It requires extraordinary courage and tenacity and skill. But that's part of the whole effort to push the Germans back away from Omaha Beach, which happens by noon on June 6th. The invasion at Omaha Beach is in the balance for about 5 hours. The other four beaches are going pretty well. There are casualties, quite a few casualties on the British beaches, but for the most part, the day is won by sunset on June 6th.
6: So we win eventually. The Allies win. They move the Germans back, and we say, okay, the war is pretty much over. But what happens to the Germans? They decide to fight again, and the Battle of the Bulge arises?
7: Can
6: you explain what the Battle of the Bulge is?
7: Yeah, well, after we break out of Normandy, and German resistance is essentially eradicated in Normandy, and then things move much quicker. Patton takes command of the Third Army. Omar Bradley is the senior commander of American forces there. Bernard Montgomery, the commander of British forces. And they're racing across, and they liberate Paris August 25th. And then it's a race toward the German border, basically, a race toward the Ardennes, at least, Belgium, Luxembourg, leading into Germany. And German resistance then stiffens. And what we find, the Battle of the Bulge begins in the middle of December 1944. It's a counteroffensive ordered by Hitler against the advice of his senior generals in an effort to smash the Allied front, particularly the Americans in Belgium and Luxembourg, and drive toward Antwerp, which is the biggest port, and it's a critical port for supplying these hundreds of thousands of soldiers there. And it failed. But it goes on until late January.
6: Did we lose more American troops and Allied troops in the Battle of Bulge than in the Normandy invasion?
7: Yes. Yeah. It was it's a brutal midwinter weather. Air power, which the Americans and British have in spades, is largely useless initially because it's very cloudy. So it's pretty awful.
6: So Eisenhower eventually joins his troops, and he discovers with his troops the concentration camps.
7: Yeah.
6: How did he react to those concentration camps, and what did he do to make sure people wouldn't say later on that that was a myth?
7: Yeah, there was no secret that there were death camps. Treblinka had been liberated by the Russians. The Allied forces in the West had liberated some smaller camps, but it's really when you get to those death camps like Buchenwald in Germany. And Eisenhower and Omar Bradley and Patton together go through one of them, and they're really shocked by what they see. The emaciated dead, the living dead, the utter carnage, the depravity of it. And they're shocked and appalled and really angry. And one of the things Eisenhower does is he orders local townspeople to walk through. You will come and look at this. Look at what you've done. And then he made certain that there were film crews there. News footage was sent back to the United States, all around the world. And for the first time, people are seeing with their own eyes what has happened.
6: Now, who would you say is the person most responsible for the successful World War II victory?

0: makes a lot of very difficult decisions, and he is the leader of the alliance. He's the one who's basically relying on George Marshall. He's making a lot of tough decisions, and he's making a lot of tough decisions against the advice of his senior commanders, like the decision to go to Africa.
1: So you finish a trilogy, the first volume of which won the Pulitzer Prize, and then you say, I love trilogies, I'm going to do another trilogy.
0: Yeah.
1: And did anybody say, you know, they're hard to do and takes a long time, but you didn't? Nobody said that to you?
0: Well, once again, I should have talked to you.
1: So you decided to write a trilogy on the Revolutionary War.
0: Yeah.
1: And the first volume of which took you how long to write that one?
0: 6 years.
1: 6 years. And that is basically, to put everything in context, how many battles were there in the Revolutionary War?
0: Oh, there, you know, including small skirmishes, there are several hundred.
1: But I thought there was like something like 21, 22 major battles.
0: Yeah, there's a couple dozen that we would think of as battles.
1: Of those, did the Americans lose more than they won?
0: Oh, yes, absolutely. They won very few, actually. You know, my thinking was 2013 is when the third and final volume of the World War II series came out, and even before that was published, I'm thinking about what to do next, and I kept thinking of Jack London's advice that a writer ought not sit back and wait for inspiration, but should light out after it with a club. And I took my club, and what I found was a story that has captivated me since I was a kid. It's our foundation story. It's where we came from. It's our origin myth. And so that's why I turned to the American Revolution.
1: Okay, so could we have won that war if anybody other than George Washington was our general?
0: You know, he's proverbially the indispensable man, and sometimes proverbs can be true, and I think he really is. He's not a particularly good tactical commander. He loses battles he should not have lost. Long Island, for example, in August 1776, it's the biggest battle of the American Revolution in terms of number of soldiers involved. This is a guy who'd made a living as a surveyor. You would think that he would be observant of the land, of the terrain. He never goes out and does reconnaissance to see that the area near Brooklyn today, where he had his troops deployed, was vulnerable. And he wakes up in the morning, and the British have outflanked him, gone around his left flank, and they are behind him. That's never good. He does the same thing at Brandywine in September of 1777. He doesn't recognize that his right flank this time is vulnerable, and the British outflank him, and again, they're behind him. That's really bad. So he's got deficits as a battlefield commander, but he's got lots of other assets.
1: But was there an effort to replace him by his own generals as the leading general, or did anybody want to replace him?
0: During the winter at Valley Forge in 77-78, which is a grim time, 20 miles west of Philadelphia, the British have occupied Philadelphia. They're living very comfortably. 2,000 American soldiers die at Valley Forge that year of dysentery, typhus, typhoid. And there's a lot of grumbling about, is Washington the right guy for the job? There has been a stellar American victory at Saratoga. Washington is not the commander there. Horatio Gates, a former British Army officer who had emigrated to America, is the commander, and the principal battlefield leader at both battles of Saratoga is a major general named Benedict Arnold. And so there's grumbling, there's whispering about Washington. He's a knife fighter. And if you're going to take him down, you better take him down, because he counterpunched very effectively. He has strong support in Congress, so it goes nowhere.
1: Washington had some combat experience in the French and Indian Wars, and that was probably more than many Americans had. He had some combat experience, but he was working for the British then.
0: Yes.
1: But when the Continental Congress occurs, the Second Continental Congress, he shows up in a military uniform.
0: Yes.
1: Everybody else is wearing civilian garb. Yeah. Is that kind of advertising that I want this job?
0: You think?
1: That's what some people say.
0: Yeah, he, you know, he's been out of uniform for 16 years at this point, and he had 5 years of a fairly substantial combat, always under superior British command as a Virginia militia colonel. But he does come to the Continental Congress. He's a delegate to Congress from Virginia, and he's wearing his uniform, and boy, he looks the part. He's almost 6'3" at a time when the average American male is maybe 5'7". Jefferson said he's the greatest horseman of his age. He looks fantastic.

0: fantastic on a horse. He is a commanding presence. And he's advertising for the job. The only other possible candidate is John Hancock, who would have been a catastrophe.
1: So your first volume is completed, and now it's now currently out there is the second volume.
0: Yes.
1: And what is it called?
0: It's called The Fate of the Day.
1: And what does that mean?
0: It's a phrase that you hear in the late 18th century. Several times it's uttered by Alexander Hamilton, Lieutenant Colonel Hamilton, who's one of Washington's aides at the Battle of Monmouth, for example, which is in June of 1778 as that army comes out of Valley Forge. It's a pretty substantial fight at Monmouth, which starts very badly for the Americans. And Washington, kind of rides to the rescue, and really turns the day around. And Hamilton writes, "I never saw the general to such good effect with his stalwart approach just when it was needed. He saved the fate of the day."
1: Now, do we have to wait for the third volume to come out to know how the war came out?
0: Well, they're going to Google it. You know that.
1: So when are you now working on third volume?
0: Yeah. I am working on third volume. It would probably take me 6 years. The first two did.
1: Each of the volumes.
0: Yeah.
1: What about the trilogy for World War II?
0: I think it was five years for each of those volumes. I was younger and faster then.
1: And when you're doing these trilogies, where do you get all the research? Let's say for the Revolutionary War, where do you get a lot of the materials?
0: Well, there are archives all over the country and all over the world. For World War II, I was out at the National Archives, Archives 2 in College Park for months cumulatively. Wonderful archives out there. For this, you know, probably I was just out in Pasadena at the Huntington Library, and I was there a couple weeks ago. I spent a lot of time at the British National Archive. I was at the British Library last summer. I'll be there again in a couple weeks. Probably the best repository of 18th century material is in, of all places, Ann Arbor, because there was an industrialist named William Clements. He made a fortune in Michigan, and he was a collector, and he began buying up the papers of British generals and statesmen from the Revolutionary War period. So a lot of those papers, the papers, for example, of Henry Clinton, who was the British commander-in-chief longer than any other general, papers of George Germain, the American secretary, the Robert McNamara of the war, they're all in Ann Arbor. So I go there.
1: Could the Americans have won that war if the French had not come on our side?
0: I don't think so. Certainly not by 1783. The French are absolutely indispensable, and we know that the game by 1777 is to persuade the Roman Catholic absolute monarch of France, Louis XVI, and his beautiful spendthrift Austrian wife Marie Antoinette, known around the French court as Madame Deficit, that the game is to persuade him to do more than supply clandestine gunpowder and muskets and some cash that he's been giving almost from the beginning under the table, but instead to come in with both feet, to provide an army, to provide a navy, to do what needs to be done. You and I in the vault here at the National Archives saw those two treaties that Franklin is sent. He's a septuagenarian. He's sent to France in December.
1: Being a septuagenarian isn't so bad.
0: You and I both know, you know, with age comes wisdom, right? So he is sent as our first, and as it turns out, our greatest diplomat, to persuade the king and his foreign minister, Vergen, and the rest of the French court, that you really want to do this.
1: Now, the Battle of Yorktown, which ends the war, the last battle, major battle, was in 1781. Why did the war not really end until 1783? Two more years. What were they doing for 2 years, just sitting around waiting for a treaty to be negotiated?
0: Basically, yes. Yorktown, the defeat of Cornwallis's army, the capture or destruction of Cornwallis's army at Yorktown in October 1781, ends most of the fighting in America. There's still skirmishes and there's still people dying over the next year and a half, but the war has become very complicated. First of all, It is a civil war here in America. It is our first civil war, and it's as nasty as every civil war. It is brother against brother. It's father against son. And it has become a global war, with the French coming into it. Then the Spanish come into it because they are allied under the Bourbon Brotherhood. And then the Dutch come into it on our side. And then there are other countries that are involved, the Russians, the Swedes, and so on, not overtly as part of the alliance, but they're involved. And so negotiating the treaties is very complex. There's separate treaties between the Brits. Also, it has to be said that King George III, your last king, was really resistant to throwing in the towel and drove a hard bargain as hard as he could. He had a poor hand deal, but the negotiations were over things like, should the United States be confined basically to the eastern seaboard, or should, as the Americans were demanding, be allowed to have all the territory to the Mississippi River. The French and the Spanish secretly were saying, no, don't let them do that. Spanish at that time owned New Orleans, and they've got an empire of their own. This Maria Ron knows well, from Mexico South, and they say, we don't want those revolutionary rascals giving ideas to our colonies. The Brits finally say, let them have it.
1: If the British had had better generals and maybe more appetite for fighting longer, could they have won that war?
0: They could have won the war. They could have destroyed the American army. They could have killed Washington. I'm not sure they could have won the peace, because one thing, the American population, it's 2.5 million when the revolution begins. 500,000 of those 2.5 million are enslaved blacks. It's doubling in size every 25 years. It's a rate of growth unseen in European history. It's 4 times the rate of growth of Britain. So we're going to be bigger than they are pretty soon. Also, by the time we get into 1779, 1780, there's been a lot of killing, and there's a lot of bad feeling. And it's very hard to put that back in the bottle. The British are going to have a large occupation army here. There's going to be a continual guerrilla warfare. There's no doubt about that. I think it's going to be very difficult for the British to feel that they've actually won us back into the empire.
1: So let's suppose you're president of a country. Who would you rather have be your general, Eisenhower or Washington, fighting a war?
0: Well, it depends which war.
1: Because you're happy with each of the ones they fought.
0: I spent 15 years metaphorically with Dwight Eisenhower, and I've now spent 12 with George Washington.
1: Who do you admire more?
0: Yeah, I come out of this admiring them both more than when I started. I recognize their foibles, but I think I know them well as generals and as men. They're both extraordinary, and they have a lot in common, actually, even though they have nothing in common in terms of their backgrounds.
1: Who do you admire less than when you started these books?
0: Bernard Montgomery, who's the senior British commander, is a complete pain in the neck for everybody involved. Okay. He's a guy that Eisenhower was pulling out what little hair he had left.
1: So for somebody who wants to be the next Rick Atkinson, a person who's a journalist and a book writer, an author, Pulitzer Prize winner, what do you recommend? Going to journalism school, going to some other school, working in a small newspaper for a while? How do you get to be a writer to get to be at your level? What would you recommend?
0: Well, you have to be lucky, first of all. You know, that's the trait Napoleon most cherished in his generals, and it's important in life. I think if you want to be a writer, write. I started, on a paper circulation of 12,000 in southeast Kansas, and I had to write every day or I didn't eat. And over the course of years as a journalist, I wrote a lot, and not all of it memorable. But it teaches you a lot about the discipline of writing. It teaches you about organization. It teaches you about accuracy. It teaches you about whether you've really got it.
1: Some writers writing books say, I write a page a day, 2 pages a day, and then if I get 2 pages done, I'm going to do something else. Some say I write till I drop. What do you do?
0: I'm pretty rigorous about it. First of all, I start by spending 6 months or so making a big outline. I go through all my notes, thousands and thousands of pages of notes. Everything is in a Word document, no stray documents around. And I use the outlining software in Word, which I think is the greatest invention since the plow. And I use that to build myself an outline that is a roadmap, shows me where to go. And when that's done, first of all, it also shows me where everything is in my notes. And then I start writing early in the morning. I live here in Washington. My commute is about 15 feet from the bedroom to my office. And I write till about noon. And I'm an old newspaper guy, so I type fast. I write about 1,000 words a day, typically. And at noon, it starts to turn to garbage. And I spend the afternoon editing what I've written in the morning, preparing for the next day's writing. I read it one more time after dinner, and then I'm done with it. I never go back to it.
1: Never go back.
0: I never go back to it. And I don't rewrite. When I'm done, I'm done.
1: Okay, so when you're writing like that, do you ever get writer's block?
0: No.
1: Is that because you're a journalist? You can't afford writer's block when you're a journalist?
0: Yeah, I think so, yeah. I mean, I have moments where I think, oh, boy, that's not very good. But no, I never have writer's block.
1: And what are you most proud of having accomplished in your writing career? Is it the body of work, or is there any one book or one journalist article that you've written? What are you most proud of having accomplished?
0: You know, I'm proud to have made a living as a writer since I was 23 years old. I couldn't have dreamed that when I was a kid. I love the phases of my life. I loved working for the Washington Post. Ben Bradley hired me. Bob Woodward is my close friend. These are giants in that field. I needed to move on, which I did.
1: And any of your children become journalists or writers?
0: Oh, they're way too smart for that. No, one is a lawyer here in town. He was a senior Justice Department official under the prior regime, and the other one's a surgeon.
1: So today, what would you say you want to do after you finish this third volume of this trilogy? You're going to write another trilogy or just one more volume at a time?
0: Yeah, what a good idea. Write another trilogy. We are having that conversation. Right, right. You're talking me out of it now. You know, if this takes me 6 years, then I'll, you know, you and I'll both be octogenarians by
1: right.
0: then. And I see baby boomers who won't get off the stage. And I find it slightly offensive. And it's not just writers, it's all across the board. There are a lot of politicians in this town who should have gotten off the stage earlier. And I don't want to be one of those people. And I see writers that I admire very much who shouldn't have written those last books.
1: So what do you think you might do when you're not writing then, if your next career is...
0: I'm thinking private equity.
1: We need writers in private equity. Yes, we could use more people like you. So today, when you look back on what you've written, if you could rewrite anything that you've written, would you rewrite anything? Anything you've written you think maybe you didn't get it quite right, or you're pretty happy with everything?
0: You know, I haven't been back and reread those earlier books, and certainly there are things that I wrote as a journalist that would just make me cringe. But The Long Gray Line, first book that I wrote, I don't know how to write a book. What do I know about writing it? I think if I knew then what I know now, there would be some tweaks to it, but not substantively.
1: Now, earlier, before we started this discussion, we had a chance to see the Treaty of Paris.
0: Yeah.
1: The one copy that the United States has, I guess the British have one as well, maybe the French have one as well. What was your impression of that? Had you ever seen the actual original of the Treaty of Paris before?
0: I had not, and I'd never seen, you know, we also saw the treaties that the French signed with Franklin's signature on it, signed in Paris in 1778. I get goosebumps on the back of my hair stands up back here.
1: So two final questions. If you could ask Eisenhower anything, what would you like to ask him?
0: Well, I would not ask if he was having an affair with Kay Summersby. I would not waste my question on that. I think I would ask him to reflect on his generalship and how it evolved over time. I would have some very specific questions about decisions that he made.
1: All right. If you could ask George Washington any question, what would you want to ask George Washington?
0: I would ask him, how do you square the circle morally of 577 slaves living at Mount Vernon during your lifetime when you die in December 1799, because I think that is one of the, and Jefferson had even more, as you know, at Monticello. Washington at least freed the ones he owned in his will. Jefferson freed, what, seven? So I think that I would ask him, you know, moral questions.
1: Well, in Eisenhower's, in Washington's case, he freed his slaves upon the death of his wife.
0: Yeah.
1: So they didn't get freed quite immediately, right?
0: And if the few that Jefferson freed, two of them were his sons.
1: Right.
0: So, it haunts us to this day, doesn't it? It's the difficulty of all men are created equal. They're endowed by their creator with certain inalienable rights. Well, that doesn't apply to women. It doesn't apply to Native Americans. It doesn't apply to indigents. And it sure as hell doesn't apply to 500,000 enslaved blacks. That's the great conundrum of that glorious period of our history.
1: Look, great contribution to our country for writing these books, and thank you very much for being here today. And I look forward to reading the third volume of this trilogy and the first volume of your next trilogy. Okay? Thank you very much, Rick.
2: Before the interview, David Rubenstein and Rick Atkinson viewed artifacts inside the vault of the National Archives.
3: Okay.
4: Here we are in the vault of the National Archives. What are we going to see?
5: This is one of the first two treaties between us and France during the Revolution. So this is the Treaty of Alliance.
3: Wow.
5: It was done, as you know, the same day as the Treaty of Amity and Commerce.
3: Uh-huh.
5: So this is the military side of it with the alliance with France saying that they'll come and help us militarily. And then, so this is, we have two types of treaties. We have what are called American originals that are pre-ratification. They'll have the signatures of both representatives of the country. Later, after each country ratifies, they'll then exchange the treaties.
3: Mm-hmm.
5: That'll just have the signature of the other nation, and they'll literally exchange it with each nation. So this is what we call the American original, because it has the French representative with Girard, and then Benjamin representing the U.S., Benjamin Franklin, Silas Deane, and Arthur Lee.
3: Yeah.
5: Which is outgone.
3: Wow. Wow.
5: In Paris.
3: Well, this is the most important thing to happen in the revolution.
5: And it's side by side. As you can see, it's English and French, literally side by side. Yeah. And then there's another page under here.
4: But this is not the Treaty of Paris.
3: No. That's 1783.
4: Right.
3: This is the treaty that Franklin has been working towards from his arrival in France in December of 1776, trying to persuade the Roman Catholic absolute monarch, Louis XVI, to not just provide clandestine munitions and some money and muskets and so on, but to really provide complete support, a navy, an army. Right. And so this is the beginning of that next step to a full alliance.
5: So this is February 6, 1778, is when this.
3: And this word of this reaches Washington at Valley Forge. There's a huge celebration at Valley Forge because they know this is a game changer.
4: Well, okay.
5: So I know you've written a few things on West Point. So this is West Point related. So this is from 1856. This is a congressman in Ohio. Jefferson Davis happens to be Secretary of War at the time, ironically. So it's to the Secretary of War, and recommending George A. Custer to the military academy at West Point. So being the government, they sent a form letter to the Custer family to fill out. So this is George Custer's very flamboyant signature here in 1857.
3: Yeah.
5: Since he was under 21, a parent or a guardian had to sign, so this is his dad's signature down here, showing how the form didn't change much. Someone else that you know well, so this is 1910. Dwight Eisenhower accepting his acceptance.
3: Fantastic.
5: At West Point, or appointment rather. And then his dad, same thing, I'm signing for my son Dwight, and then his dad's
3: fabulous
5: signature.
3: Of course, Custer graduates last in his class. Jefferson Davis was a West Point graduate. He graduates kind of in the middle of his class, but he's going to West Point not because he wants to be Napoleon, but because it's free. That's fantastic.
5: It's almost the exact same form, 1857.
3: Yeah, well, that's West Point for you.
5: Yeah.
2: See more with Rick Atkinson in the vault of the National Archives and watch past episodes of America's Book Club at cspan.org/ABC and C-SPAN's YouTube page.

0: Watch America's Book Club, C-SPAN's bold original series, Sunday, with our guest, author, bookstore owner, and Pulitzer Prize finalist, Ann Patchett. She has written over 17 books, and her work has been translated into over 30 languages. Her book, Tom Lake, is a New York Times number one bestseller, and her novel, The Dutch House, was a 2020 Pulitzer finalist. Ms. Patchett was awarded the National Humanities Medal in recognition of her contributions to American culture by President Biden. She joins our host, renowned author, and civic leader, David Rubenstein.
1: For somebody that's watching and wants to be the next Ann Patchett, what would you recommend?
2: First, you have to want to write. 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It is the love of the music. Whether or not it turns into a career is so far down the road. But if you don't love the work and the discipline of it, forget it.
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0: Welcome to Ceasefire, where we look to bridge the divide in American politics. I'm Dasha Burns, Politico White House Bureau Chief, and we have a special episode with two guests who agreed to keep the conversation civil, even when they disagreed. This week, I was joined by Republican Senator Tim Sheehy and Democratic Senator Alyssa Slotkin as we took Ceasefire on the road for a conversation at the Council on Foreign Relations here in Washington. I do want to start with something that you both have in common, which is your military service, which I know will inform this conversation today, but I'm sure also informs how you navigate Congress, how you navigate politics day to day. Senator Slotkin, you served three tours in Iraq as a CIA analyst and later held senior national security roles at the Pentagon across multiple administrations. Senator Sheehy, you served as a Navy SEAL deployed to Iraq and Afghanistan. I want to know how your military service has shaped the way you think about public service and about Congress.
1: Well, again, I wasn't in the military. I was in the intelligence community, but we were, first of all, hi, hello, everybody. I'm deeply regretting wearing a skirt today. But I'm glad to be here, with everybody. I think for me, I am so glad that I kind of grew up in national security in a time where it really, I literally served next to people for 15 years and had no idea how they voted, no idea what their political inclination was, and it was kind of one team, one fight, and I could probably count on one hand the number of times across tours in Iraq or being at the Pentagon or being at the CIA where I even heard someone kind of bring up politics, and that to me is an extremely important anchor for what is now such a politically toxic time that, you know, people across the aisle can have good ideas, even if I don't like everything that they, you know, push. And you know, as someone who won on the same ballot with Donald Trump, it is not just an option for me to work across the aisle, it's a mandate. So I think that service was an opportunity, thank God, to have, you know, 16, 17 years where I was completely apolitical, and was able to look at things on the merits of their ideas and of their mission rather than kind of which side of the aisle someone was on.
0: You got a little inoculation from the politics before you jumped into Washington. What about you, Senator Sheehy? How, does what Senator Slotkin is saying, does that resonate with you too?
2: I mean, we were in very different communities. I mean, I was in an alpha male hyper testosterone environment where
0: and she's on stage in a skirt, so.
2: Which I think the boots and the skirt look fantastic.
1: So have you been to the CIA lately?
2: Yeah. So, you know, having worked closely with our intelligence community and the SEAL teams, you know, it is a different world. Obviously, there's the paramilitary part of those agencies, but largely the folks that Alyssa was leading and part of are the higher level of the IQ scale than my side of the house, which.
1: He's trying to save himself. I got
2: yes,
1: it.
2: Yes, yes. But, but truly, I completely agree with her that, you know, it was about the mission. I mean, I think we all generally, this is the fact, you know, generally, the barrel-chested door kickers are conservative guys. I don't think that's probably a shock to you. That's generally just how we are. But it didn't drive any decisions we made. It didn't, in any way affect how we behaved on a mission or on the battlefield because it was all about the mission. And you know, a popular misconception about any special operations unit, but of course SEALs are particularly popular these days, unfortunately to the detriment of our community is a SEAL unit, they're not always best friends, or a special ops unit, they're not always best friends. Many times you'll have guys in the unit that don't even like each other at all personally. In fact, sometimes there's deep animosity between them, but they'll still die for each other and they'll still cover each other's six, on a target and they'll lay down their life for their brother no matter what. But I think the driving force that kept everyone together, whether the C-17 pilot or an intel analyst or a door kicker, was the mission. And I think that was something that was really special, you know, across the world. I think, Liz and I both served all over the world, you know, Iraq, Afghanistan, South America, elsewhere, is there was an alignment of mission. And I think we still do have that. But when the mission is first, everything else kind of falls into place. And it's important that we always remember that, especially when we're dealing with our folks that are putting their life on the line in dangerous parts around the world.
0: I think there are some preconceived notions about people that have either served in the military or have worked in national security for a long time that maybe the hawks come from that community. Do you think that your experience has made you, how has it shaped your perspective on how military might, America's military might, should be used?
1: I mean, I think when you serve in this community, you understand what goes on in the dead of night that most Americans have no idea is happening to protect them. And you have a pretty healthy respect for the threat environment across the world that, you know, the idea that we can just not rigorously defend ourselves is a fantasy, right? And so I don't know if that makes you a hawk or not, but it certainly makes you a realist about what could befall our country if people aren't standing watch. And I think I think that the other piece of it is, I mean, I really do believe in American leadership. And I don't think that's just because that's how the post-war, you know, post-World War II generation, like, was taught, right? You know, my grandfather was on the beaches of Normandy, and so, you know, we believe this mythology. I've actually seen in practice that if the United States doesn't lead, you often leave a vacuum for places like China or Russia or other bad actors. And so as bad, and look, if you served in Iraq, and I don't know if Tim feels this way, but for me, we all watched our country making fundamental mistakes, right? We all saw it up close and personal. So it doesn't make me eager to get into war. But I do believe in total that American leadership is better than the alternative. And I don't know if that makes you a hawk, but it certainly makes me think about the defense of my country and the role I want it to have going forward all the time.
0: I mean, you know what it means to send men and women into war, into combat. How does that shape your perspective on what the U.S. is doing in the Middle East now? I mean, there are a lot of people, there are generational divides about this, there are ideological divides about this, there's some surprising unity around aspects of Iran. It's incredibly complicated, but from somebody who has been on the ground, how do you view the current situation in the Middle East as it pertains to Iran?
2: Being in the U.S. Senate, for me, my highest moral obligation every day is making sure our men and women in uniform are not just being well-resourced, but they're also being well-served by policy. So I take that incredibly seriously as a combat veteran, married to a combat veteran. My wife's a Marine, and all of our best friends are combat veterans, our whole ecosystem of friends and both her brothers as well. Like, our whole ecosystem are veterans, so, and many still serving. So we take that incredibly seriously. And I think the concept of stewardship of the lives and the future of those under our charge, but also the stewardship of the future of this country, to Alyssa's point, you know, we've made bad mistakes in lots of places. It wasn't just Iraq, and plenty of other places. We can go back, you know, Bay of Pigs. We can go back to Vietnam. We can pull American mistakes out of the pile and talk about them all day long. We're never going to be perfect on that, but American leadership is better than the alternative, which is either chaos or, in previous era, Nazi leadership, Soviet leadership, or in this case, Chinese Communist Party, or a radical barbarian regime that murders its own people in the most gruesome ways. So when you ask about the current conflict and about the divides therein, it's a fair question that has to be asked, but I also think the American people have been extremely poorly served by a balanced narrative about what's actually going on in Iran. I think the average American, whether it's the Podcastan people who've been bought by Qatar, or whether it's, you know, activists who intentionally want us to lose this conflict for some reason, or whether it's just rank anti-Semitism that has somehow taken root in this country again. It's really shocking, as someone who was raised in the never again Holocaust era with all of our grandparents storming the beaches and everything. It's crazy to think that now we as a nation are going to be host to a new generation of anti-Semitism. It's a little scary. But I think the average American doesn't understand the history, not just of U.S.-Iran relations, but how far back it goes. And how long this has been an issue, not 47 years, although it has been, but even further back than that. And I think this is a generational problem. Three generations of Americans have been fighting the radical Islamist threat of the Iranian Revolutionary Guard Corps and their proxy groups, the Houthis, Hezbollah, Hamas. I mean, we've had people skinned alive, murdered in terrible ways, tortured. This regime was founded on a radical vision to destroy our nation, destroy our way of life, and upend the world order and welcome in the new caliphate, welcome the 12th Imam in, and establish a global caliphate, not based in tolerant modern Islam, but based in a savage view that the rest of the world should be submitted and destroyed. That is the vision of this regime.
0: Well, where we are now is this regime, despite what the United States has done there, certainly decimated a lot of their military capabilities, but ultimately that regime is still in place. And in some ways, some of the more radical factions of that regime are still in place, which is what has made negotiations and making a deal so difficult. So what do you want to see the United States do from here? Because we are where we are. We're at this uneasy stalemate, this kind of hot ceasefire where some bombs have actually, been flying, regardless of the terminology we're using right now. What is next here? Because it seems that the administration is a little bit stuck at this moment.
2: Well, I think that's an interesting characterization, given we're 90 days into something that has been lasting for 47 years, and six presidents have kicked this can of both parties. And to say that President Trump hasn't somehow tied this thing off inside of 3 months that's been going on for half a century
0: is a little weird. To be fair, he said 6 weeks. He said he'd be done with this in 6 weeks. So I'm following the timeline that was laid out by the White House. I know from my reporting he wanted to get in there, get it done, and get out quickly.
2: Yeah, of course, that's what everybody wants in every war.
0: But that's not where we are. So I'm curious from your perspective, what do you want to see next?
2: Well, I mean, let's see. There was about 6 weeks of active combat operations in which we lost one plane. No amount of casualties is desirable or good, but at the end of the day, in a 45-day air war against, Saddam's army in 1991, he shot down 45 of our planes, had our pilots prisoner of war. We had lost 160 people in a short period of time. So I think the military operation has been carried out very, very well, but you're not going to get a 50-year regime to collapse in 90 days. I think militarily we've carried out the targets very well, and at this point it's a pressure campaign to make sure that we finish the job. And I think we're in a pretty good spot, given if you'd rewound the clock and asked any military expert how long it would take to debilitate the Iranian regime militarily, I don't think they would have said inside of 8 weeks we'd be there. And largely we were, and now we've been in, as you stated, a stalemate for the last month or so as we're trying to see where is that economic pressure point where they're going to come to the table and either make a deal or there's going to be an internal collapse where the regime is wiped out completely. And I think obviously there's an element of the unknown there that we have to keep the pressure on.
0: There's a military piece you're talking about. There's also the strategic and political piece. And I'm curious for your perspective, Senator, how the strategy here has been carried out. What is the message that we are sending both in the Middle East to our allies, but also globally when you think about NATO and you think about China, you think about other relationships that we are...
1: Yeah, I mean, well, look, the president has taken, conducted military operations in 9 places in the world in the first 15 months. And I think that's, we went back and looked, and I think that's more than any president in history. And so I think it's, he has shown that he's willing to use force. And you can have a debate about whether that's a good thing or a bad thing. But he has shown he's willing to use force. This last conflict is pretty much the first one that's being felt at home, right? The average person is feeling it at the gas pump. They're driving by the gas station 10 times a day and seeing the price of gas, unlike a Venezuela or a Nigeria, where they may hear about it, they may not very much.
0: Or the 12-day war in Iran.
1: Right, but they still didn't feel it in their own pocketbook. So I think that that's a big distinction, certainly back home in Michigan. But I think, the thing I feel about the Strait of Hormuz, right? I mean, look, I have no love lost for the Iranian government. I served in Iraq. The Iranian backed militias killed a lot of friends of mine. And, there's no doubt, I think there's wide agreement that the Iranian regime, who were just killing people, earlier this year, are a terrible, long-standing American foreign policy problem. That's different than, being able to quickly get through a conflict successfully. No doubt that we've degraded their nuclear capabilities, their ballistic missile capabilities, their terrorism capabilities. But because they can still project power in the Strait of Hormuz, and they have that strategic geography, which I'm sorry, you learn in Middle East 101, I don't think in any credible way declare victory, until that Strait of Hormuz is opened up. What I think about what's going on and the implications of the Strait of Hormuz, I think about, holy moly, what if that was the Taiwan Straits, right? The implications, the international implications of, like, you think it's hard when they've choked off the place where 20% of the world's oil goes through? Try if China chokes off where 25% of all ship traffic goes through. I mean, the pain. So I think the implications are clearly there. But I think it is also proving, however long this regime has been there, the president laid out how long this would take, and it is just proving to be much more complicated, and the American public is paying that price every day.
0: You know, the last three presidents, Trump, Biden, Obama, all campaigned in some form against U.S. military intervention in the Middle East, and yet here we are, again, engaged in a military conflict there. Is the whole idea, as we think big picture about American strategy here, is the whole idea of disentangling from the Middle East even realistic?
2: I mean, I think it's not in the near term. I mean, we can all wish for it, but the reality is, as Alyssa just noted, it's a strategic geography that still has a massive play in the global energy markets. And I think what's also left out of the discussion around Venezuela, around Iran, is that these are not isolated rogue regimes that we're dealing with in a vacuum. These regimes have fundamental connectivity to a global axis of rogue states, Russia, China, North Korea, that utilize their ability to dodge sanctions and move global energy and oil as a way to create that dark global economy that harms them. If we cut off Russia's ability to launder oil through Venezuela, that's bad for Vladimir Putin. It's bad for his war in Ukraine. If we cut off China's discount sanctioned oil access at the counter to Iran, much of China's energy infrastructure are oil-burning power plants. We don't imagine those in America anymore. We got rid of those a long time ago, but China uses them because they're cheap and they're available. So cheap, discounted Iranian oil is fundamental to the Chinese economy. So hampering their ability to use these states as attack dogs and money laundering and oil laundering operations absolutely has an impact on this. And I think, you know, the frustration with folks say, well, Trump said he wasn't going to start any new wars. Well, I would say he hasn't started any. He's trying to finish off wars that have been going on for a long time. He's trying to finish off a Venezuelan regime that's been flooding our country with terrorists and fentanyl for decades. He's trying to finish off a 47-year war that many other presidents have made the assessment. This is a complicated, tough problem. I'm going to kick it to the next guy because this is a tough problem to solve. And I think President Trump, whether you like him or not, has made the decision, I'm not going to kick this problem to a fourth generation of Americans. I'm not going to kick this one yet another decade down the road and potentially have another administration that is going to inject $150 billion into a terrorist regime in an attempt to buy them off. We're not going to reward bad behavior with pallets of cash and gold. We're going to reward bad behavior with lead bombs to make sure they stop murdering our people and spreading regional instability. So I think we'd love to disentangle, but for the meantime, we've got problems we've got to solve.
0: Well, so let's talk about the delicate dance when it comes to the power to declare and execute war. Senator Slotkin, you voted several times to limit President Trump's war powers in Iran. Senator Sheehy, you voted against that. Is there any common ground there? At what point do you think Congress should have a say?
1: Yeah, I mean, it was notable, and we had some absences yesterday, but yesterday, after voting on, proceeding on the war powers resolutions, it finally passed yesterday, in the Senate. And I think, long before this moment, when we're both freshmen in the Senate, Congress has basically been shoving off its constitutional responsibilities to declare war. And that's from the Iraq War, right? That's the last time a major vote took place on going to war, came to the Senate, and a lot of people lost their jobs over it, right? The war went bad. People, you know, regretted that they voted for it. People lost their jobs. They lost their seats. And so since then, Congress on both sides of the aisle has been like, we don't really want to exercise this power. And the executive branch through that time, Democrats and Republicans, has been fine with that, right? Obama was fine with it. Trump was fine with it in the first, you know, and so I think, you know, that's generally the trend that's happened with the Senate over the last 20 years.
0: And you don't think that's the right trend?
1: I don't think it's good. I think that when it comes to longer, engagements in war, that we should have a popular conversation about that and there should be a vote. I also like the Constitution and enjoy carrying it out. And this branch of government right now is like, it's a little iffy on how many of our constitutionally given missions we're actually executing in the U.S. Senate. So I have been voting, even though, you know, like I said, I have no love lost for the Iranians. I have been voting on those war power resolutions. And I think it's not much of an ask to go to the administration and say, make your case, you know, explain to us why we need to continue this after 60, 90 days, why we need the expense, the blood, the treasure. I don't think that's a bad thing. And I think no matter who's in power, we should be pushing on that and executing our constitutional responsibilities.
0: Some common ground. I think, Senator Sheehy, you probably also like the Constitution.
2: Yeah, that's pretty good.
0: So what do you make of what Senator Slotkin just said there?
2: So, you know, the Constitution is a, you know, kind of a penultimate document that is the end result of years of craftsmanship to get us there. And it's interesting because in the earliest drafts, it was Congress must declare, must authorize the authority to make war. And they specifically changed that term. They crossed it out and put declare war and replaced the term make war with declare war. And they did that because the framers understood there would be scenarios where the president would not have time at the time. We still had to convene a Congress and get on their horse and carriages and ride in from who the hell knows, you know, Appalachia, Kentucky, whatever the hell they were coming from. And he's like, I can't wait 90 days to convene a Congress. A lot of people don't realize the first day they gaveled in the Senate, they had to gavel out because we didn't show up. There was only 8 senators. They needed 12 to start the first U.S. Senate in 1789. I said, hey, guys, go home. We don't have a quorum. So getting people here was hard, quite literally, physically, believe it or not, we still have attendance issues sometimes.
1: We do.
2: The framers said, if the president needs to act quickly, we can't constrain his ability to act with our inability to do our job. And that's why we've only declared war 5 times in the history of this country, yet we fought a hell of a lot more than 5 wars. And the earliest conflict we fought overseas, you know, we were fighting this evil Islamic caliphate that was taking Americans hostage, torturing them, murdering them, closing a strategic seaway and blocking global trade and causing havoc for years on end. And it was a really hard problem to solve. And Thomas Jefferson kept trying to deal with the caliph, saying, you know, listen, what is it you need? We were paying them ransom. We were giving them pallets of cash. Sound familiar? And guess what? It didn't change their behavior. They continued to murder and rob and steal and affect our economy. And at that point, we were a mercantile republic. We needed to export our goods, and we couldn't because they were taking over our ships and killing our sailors. So Thomas Jefferson sent the Navy and the Marines to Tripoli in North Africa to, on a punitive expedition, to destroy the Barbary pirates and put the caliphate back in its place, and he did. And he did not declare war because, quite frankly, he felt this was an existential threat to the republic. This has been going on too long. I'm going to act on it. And I think the reason I bring that one up, not only are there some regional and tactical parallels to what we're dealing with, but it set an early marker to say the executive branch does have the authority in certain circumstances. And I think in this case, this wasn't out of the blue. This wasn't some random comet that hit the earth. This country has been actively targeting and murdering us for 47 years in every way possible, from, you know, narcotics to terrorist attacks of our allies to direct missile attacks on our people in the region. It's not like we came out of nowhere and punched this guy in the side of the head. He's literally been stabbing us in every part of our body for 50 years. And we've basically been saying, please stop. We'll pay you to stop. Please stop. We'll negotiate with you to stop. And he didn't. So I think this was an effort to finally put an end to a half century of terror. And I think he has the authority to do it. I hope he finishes the job. I hope we do not constrain him from finishing the job. Because at this point, agree with this phase of the conflict or not, the worst thing we can do is show China and show Russia and show the rest of the world that right when we have our enemy, our boot is on his throat, right when he's about to draw his last breath, we're going to back off, re-energize him, and let him reconstitute and be more radical than ever.
0: Well, you transitioned me beautifully because I do want to talk about China. And as you mentioned earlier, none of this is happening in a vacuum, whether you talk Venezuela, whether you talk Iran, whether you talk Ukraine. All of these conflicts are interconnected. The president just went to China, met with Chinese President Xi Jinping. That summit came amid all of these conflicts in the world, amid tensions over Taiwan, tensions over trade, tensions over AI. I'm curious, first of all, your response to the summit at large, but also what is keeping you up at night when it comes to China right now?
1: Yeah, I mean, look, you know, we are used to summits being these like huge events where there's a ton of, you know, official documents that come out of it and all the announcements. And I think by that traditional standard, not a lot came out of it. I don't personally have too much of a problem with that. And I think, you know, with China, we have just such immense issues. You know, their economic cheating. If it were me, if I'm queen for the day, their economic cheating, their military expansionism, including issues related to Taiwan, and nukes, and then AI and thinking through what the right left and right limits are for new technology, those to me would all be on the plate. We know that Iran is something that is a speed bump for both them and us. And so I was glad to see that at least there was some conversation about it. But to me, we have huge equities with China, and I'm not sure the needle really moved. After the summit, we heard dribs and drabs, like the Chinese readout said they actually had a conversation about AI and agreed to come back and talk. I do not like the conversation around Taiwan that came out of that.
0: Well, actually, that does bring me to my next question, which is that exactly the president is delaying implementing a $14 billion weapons package for Taiwan. Last week, he called it a, quote, bargaining chip in broader negotiations with China. Senator Sheehy, what do you make of that position from the president?
2: Well, when you look at these global engagements, especially with a country like China, I think what we in America unfortunately have done, especially in the last few years, but I mean, it's embedded in our psyche, is we want instant gratification. We want to have a meeting, we want to leave with a deal. We want to go to a summit and come home with a signed treaty or pronouncement. We want to start a war and have it be over in 12 days. We're so conditioned in every respect for rapid conclusion, instant gratification, and we agree on an outcome and move to the next issue. And unfortunately, that's not the way of most of the world. And especially when you're dealing with someone like China who thinks generationally, we think by the quarter, we think by the week, by the month. Iran, for example, too. I mean, the Middle East is the cradle of civilization, an ancient part of the world where they're thinking about what is their civilization look like in 1,000 years, not in one quarter. So I think what this president has always shown us is, I wouldn't take his rhetoric literally, but take it seriously. And I think, is he literally planning on cutting off Taiwan? Absolutely not. He's never indicated that. He's never planned that. The reality is he is using all negotiating levers on the table, as he does with most things, to say, how can I get the best scenario for America out of a deal with China? And if that involves discussing arms deals with Taiwan, then it does. But I don't think he's ever wavered in his position, just like he hasn't with Israel, just like he hasn't with NATO, which I think it's important we be clear on NATO. Yes, he is trying to strengthen NATO by telling our allies in Europe, you've had 75 years to strengthen your defenses, invest in it and do it because you can no longer count on us to be there because guess what? We've got other threats we've got to deal with. And I don't think it's an unreasonable position to take.
1: All right. I don't think the president has been consistent on China between his first term and his second term. I feel like it's one of the biggest 180s he's done. On his first term, I think, again, you use the word hawkish. Like, I think that there were a number of actually positive things the president did in his first term to kind of put the Heisman on the Chinese. I think about, like, technology and setting up offices at the Department of Commerce to block some of the really, really egregious and sensitive data collecting technology that they were bringing into the country. I, like, heralded that. That's a positive thing. Now we've gone the other direction, and he's selling them some of our most exquisite and technologically advanced microchips.
0: Mode.
1: It's like it's in deal maker mode. So I would say of all the things that I look at from a foreign policy lens between Trump's first term and Trump's second term, China is the one where I really feel like he's done a 180. And that is, again, as someone who believes that, yes, we do business with the Chinese. I'm in the manufacturing state, right? We do business with them, but they are a national security concern. I think that is one of my biggest question marks about Trump's second term.
0: Do you feel any of that rings true?
2: Well, there was obviously a lot of activity in 4 years between that to include a global pandemic caused by China that caused massive economic and obviously millions of lives around the world. So I think there is a different viewpoint here. I also think that we've seen...
1: But wouldn't that make you more hawkish? Wouldn't that make you tougher? If you had the pandemic and they've become a bigger problem, wouldn't you be tougher?
2: Is crimping their massive oil supply from 15 cents on the dollar oil from Iran not being tough on China? Is eliminating the largest ghost fleet broker of sanctioned oil in the world that's supplying Putin and Xi's regime? That's not being tough on China. I think their two most aggressive satellite states, Iran and Venezuela, taking them off the table from being global. I mean, you think China likes the fact that we've had three aircraft carrier battle groups for 30 years steaming around in circles in an area the size of Lake Erie? Because that's where they've been. They haven't been in the Taiwan Strait. They haven't been in Westpac predominantly for the last 35 years. We have three deployable aircraft carriers at any one time generally. And because the Middle East has kept us tied down for almost half a century, that's good for China. Now they can build islands. They can cut off freedom of navigation. They can control the seas. And trying to solve those issues, China loves having rogue states that do their dirty work for them. And I think the aggressive action that has been criticized heavily on the Hill by a lot of folks is in fact a direct hit on China. And I think it's not a mistake that after we've already gone after those two regimes and debilitated them severely, they're not totally done, I get it, but they are absolutely handicapped. To then go to China after those two events and say, hey, buddy, yeah, your two buddies back there who've been screwing with us for the last decades and been killing our people with fentanyl and been murdering our people with suicide bombs and giving you cheap oil, yeah, they're gone. They're off the table. So now let's have a talk. Things are a little more balanced. So I don't think it's been dovish at all. I think rhetoric is one thing. Action has shown that we've gone after some of the most vital jugular veins in the world.
0: Just quickly, do you give the president credit for any of that?
1: For taking military action in Venezuela and Iran?
0: And the strategy that Senator Sheehy just described.
1: I mean, I think if the logic is we've shown China that we're willing to act, look, there is, you know, there

0: But whether the actual like juice is worth the squeeze with China, I just personally can't say I've seen that.
1: I want to end on our alliances around the world. I'm thinking mostly about NATO because that relationship has changed so dramatically already over the course of this administration. Where do you see our relationship with our allies? Do you think it is stronger or weaker today than it was a few years ago?
2: You know, obviously you're bucketing all our allies into one, and I don't think I'm going to dodge your question simply by saying different alliances are stronger,
1: let's
2: weaker.
1: Let's talk NATO. Yeah. Let's talk NATO specifically.
2: I mean, I think NATO strategically will be stronger. I mean, under Trump, they've grown. When you look at how they've invested in their defense, I mean, if you're going to count NATO by how many meaningless flags they hang on the wall, people say they're members. What does it mean when they're a member? Hey, we join up and we get free American protection. That's not alliance. That's not membership. That's freeloading. Now when you see European countries actually stepping up saying, okay, Dwight D. Eisenhower said in 1951, who I think was one of our greatest Republican presidents. Everyone knows him as the general. They forget what a great president he was. He said in 1951, if there's American troops in Europe in 10 years, NATO's been a failure. That was a long time ago, and there's a guy who deeply cared about our alliances.
1: You're Mr. History Lesson today.
2: Well, I think we need that because we're so short-term on Twitter and whatever, we're flipping left and right. Everything's 15 seconds, and folks need to take a longer view that these issues didn't start 18 months ago when Trump took office. They didn't start on Obama's watch or Biden's watch. Most of the issues we're trying to solve predate our nation. I mean, Sunni, Shia, Persian-Arab conflict, I mean, 5,000 years, et cetera. But back to NATO. I treasure NATO. I have the NATO Article 5 service from deployed to SAS, SBS. You know, I've been to 80-plus countries, lived on three continents. I treasure that alliance. But it's also incumbent on our allies to defend themselves. And America, as we've shown, will defend anybody who will defend themselves. But if you're not going to defend yourself, you better damn well not call me and have me send me and my kids and my wife to go die for your country if you're not willing to fight for it yourself. And I think that's the crux of this issue. Is that for 75 years, we've had an entire continent that has chosen to retire at age 49 and play golf and pay greens fees with their taxpayer dollars instead of invest in tanks, bullets, planes, and bombs. And then when they've needed them, they call us. And yes, they deployed Iraq and Afghanistan with us, no question. But if you think Islamic terror is not a threat to Western Europe too, then think again, because it is.
1: Senator Slotkin, has NATO been bolstered in this era?
0: There is no way to disagree with the factual data that they are spending more on their own defense, that they are having rapid conversations about European defense separate from us. Like, I'm sorry, and I say that as someone who was at the Pentagon and like every year went to NATO and was like, could you guys please invest more in your own defense? And they were like, thank you, no thank you. I don't like, right? And for our European, I'm sure there's some European friends here, I do not like that in order for them to move, they had to be kicked in the teeth. But there's no denying that they moved. Now, Vladimir Putin had something to do with that too, right? It's not all Donald J. Trump. But the fact is they're spending more. They're having conversations without us. But I will say that comes at a price. And that price is playing out right now in the Strait of Hormuz. Like when we called, they didn't show up. And if you want to understand like specifically the value of alliances is that sometimes like they have more minesweepers than you and you need minesweepers and you call them to come and they don't show up, right? That to me is like there is, if we want to take a long view, I do deeply believe in our alliances. I do deeply believe they need to invest in their own defense and there's no doubt. But I think that to say that only having that kind of stick approach with our allies necessarily makes us safer, there are puts and takes there, and we're seeing that play out in the Strait of Hormuz right now where they just didn't show up when we called.
2: Well, I don't think we can give Putin credit for that because he invaded Georgia in 2008, Chechnya in 2010, Crimea 2012, Syria 2014, and finally Ukraine again. And none of those times seemed to spur them. Even the latest Ukraine invasion, you know, didn't. It wasn't until President Trump really, as you said, used the stick. So I think Putin is now there, but cause and effect shows that Putin's continued expansionist invasions have not caused the self-correcting impact that the president has. And I think now you asked about NATO, but take a look at Japan, UAE, Saudi, Israel. Those alliances are ironclad right now. And I think what you see what Japan's doing and what they're literally changing their constitution away from the pacifist commitment they had post-World War II that MacArthur wrote. And they are saying, hey, we have an obligation to be the regional source of stability. I think that's pretty impressive.

0: an engaging conversation covering difficult and pressing topics while still keeping it civil. We'd like to personally thank the senators for their time and the Council on Foreign Relations for hosting us. All right, let's turn now to this week's C-SPAN Flashback, where we dig into the video archives to show you a moment in political history that feels eerily similar to what's happening today. Acting Attorney General Todd Blanche faced tough questions on a variety of topics on Capitol Hill this week, with Democrats accusing him of playing politics in his role and using the Justice Department to protect the president. Some of the exchanges echoed a 1997 hearing when then Attorney General Janet Reno appeared before a House Oversight Committee led by Republican Chairman Dan Burton. At the time, Reno was still considering whether to appoint an independent counsel to look into the fundraising activities of then President Bill Clinton's 1996 presidential campaign. Here's a part of that exchange.
1: This is a very important investigation, and you as Attorney General, if you're relying upon the judgment of people who have a political interest in the decisions, then we're concerned that your decision might be swayed one way or the other by politics and not by legal issues.
2: I have relied on senior officials in the Department of Justice, both politically appointed and otherwise. I have relied on decisions made by a number of people, but it is my decision with respect to the independent counsel.
0: Attorney General Reno ultimately decided against appointing an independent counsel in the case and faced big-time political heat for it. Different administrations, different investigations, but a familiar question in Washington: where does legal judgment end and politics begin? To perhaps answer that question and dig deeper into other headlines this week, I'm joined by two political pros from both sides of the aisle. Democratic strategist Mo Alathy, former senior spokesman for then-Senator Hillary Clinton, plus former DNC communications director during the Obama administration. And Republican strategist Alex Conant, former senior advisor to then-Republican Senator Marco Rubio. Thank you both so much for being here with me today. There is so much to unpack from this week, but let's start with our flashback there and what is happening today, which is Todd Blanche on the Hill facing these tough questions on the Justice Department's $1.8 billion so-called anti-weaponization fund. Axios writes, President Trump settled his $10 billion lawsuit against the IRS on Monday in exchange for a $1.776 billion fund to compensate those who claim they were targets of government weaponization. So Blanche was pressed by Democratic Senator Chris Coons over who would actually benefit from this fund. Take a listen.
3: Has it ever happened that a sitting president sued his own government for $10 billion and then directed the settlement of the case and the establishment of a payout fund?
4: Not that I'm aware, but there's a lot of things that President Trump's the first of. No president had been indicted 1, 2, 3, 4, 5,
3: correct,
4: 6, 7, 8 times either.
3: Correct. No president's been indicted. And will you commit that none of this money will go to President Trump's campaign donors?
4: I am not committing to anything beyond the settlement agreement itself. When you say campaign donors, that they are not excluded from seeking compensation.
0: Alex, how's this sitting with Republicans, especially those in tough districts?
5: Well, this is not what they want to be talking about. They don't want to be defending this fund. They want to be talking about what they're trying to do to lower price, gas prices, to lower prices in the grocery stores. They want to be talking about the tax cuts that they passed last year, things that voters care about and things that I think they're going to run on this fall. Instead, they are getting questions about this fund, in part, I think, because the administration just kind of announced it out of the blue. Like, this was not something that the president had said was needed. This isn't something that there was a run-up to. It just sort of appeared in the headlines, and the next thing you know, the attorney general is before Congress answering like really tough questions about it. I don't think the first time he wants to be explaining what this fund is and why we need it is under hostile questioning from Democratic senators. I think there could clearly have been a better plan to roll this out, why it was needed. But even then, I think Republicans in Congress are going to be uncomfortable with it because they want to be talking about the economy, because that's what voters in their district care about. And if they're, when their voters in their districts read the papers and see that the administration is focused on settling these sorts of lawsuits instead of lowering prices, which is what every American cares about right now, there's a disconnect, and they're going to punish politicians that don't prioritize their issues.
0: On top of that, there was this plan this week to pass reconciliation, to finally fund the entirety of the government. Republicans were going to do that without Democrats and say, we gave money to law enforcement. Democrats decided not to. Now this has actually scuttled that whole process. Senate's out, House is out. They're leaving town with reconciliation unfinished.
5: Yeah, and I think it's in part because there were enough Republicans who were uneasy with this. Not only did they not want to be talking about it, but some of them were sounded like they were getting ready to openly challenge it. Democrats, if they had put through amendments to restrict the funding of this settlement, might have gotten a few Republican votes on this one thing. So I get it. And it is bad politics. It's bad policy, but it's also really, really bad politics. The president said he was going to fight for the everyday person, that he was going to make their lives easier, that he was going to reduce the cost of living. Cost of living keeps going up, not just gas prices, grocery prices, all of it keeps going up. And the only people he seems to be fighting for are those who were with him politically. This is such a crystal clear example of that.
0: So, Alex, to Mo's point, what do Republicans do with this now politically?
5: I'm sorry, do with the fund?
0: Or yeah, do with these headlines that are clearly not for them.
5: I think we all know that, like, the headlines in a week are going to be totally different than they are right now. I mean, the news moves so fast, people's memories are very short.
0: So grin and bear it?
5: Yeah, which is what they're doing, right? Like, yeah. I think reporters are hard pressed to find Republicans on Capitol Hill that want to talk about this. They want to go back to their districts. That's why today this week they just said, forget it, we're out of here, we're going back and we're going to recess. And when they're back on recess, they're not having events talking about this. They're having events guaranteed talking about the tax cuts that they've passed, talking about what they're trying to do to bring down prices, because the members of Congress who are up for reelection this fall, they understand that they have to convince their voters that we are fighting for the everyday voter, to lower prices. That whoever can convince voters this fall that they're going to lower prices is going to win the election.
6: But Alex, this is going to be the gift that keeps on giving to Democrats, right? Because you're right. People do have short attention spans, and there will be a new story next week. But then there's going to start being a lot of stories about Trump campaign donors, about J6ers who've applied for, you know, the settlement or getting payout for that settlement, which is going to give journalists a lot of content between now.
0: Well, all right, don't get too excited. Let's talk about some more questionable politics on the other side of the aisle, because Democrats had an interesting week. Late this week, they released the long-awaited report about Harris's failed 2024 presidential campaign, or what a lot of folks here in Washington refer to as the autopsy of the 2024 campaign. And here is what we write at Politico. The Democratic National Committee, after months of both internal and external pressure, released a haphazard version of its autopsy of Harris's failed 24 presidential campaign. That incomplete report doesn't mention a number of key issues that continue to dog the Democratic Party, including the issue of the war in Gaza. In 192 pages, it sparsely touches on former President Joe Biden's decision to drop out. It also appears to lack any formal conclusions about what went wrong. Mo, you come from the DNC. What's going on here?
5: I don't know. I don't get this.
0: You're like, I'm not there right now.
5: I don't get at all what they're doing with this thing. One of the problems Democrats had that we've continued to have, and both parties have this problem, they're facing a crisis of trust. And Democrats certainly, after 2024, were facing a crisis of trust. This is not inspiring more trust. The way this whole episode has been playing out is it's not really making me feel more confident. The chair promised during the campaign he was going to do an autopsy. And then what it feels like from the outside is that whatever they were turning up in there was going to spook them. My feeling? Put it out. If people feel like the Democratic Party wasn't speaking to them, show them that you get that. Show them that you see what the problems are and that you're going to take steps to do it. But what it looks like is that they got spooked. They're in denial, whatever. If I'm, you know, and it's not just your everyday voter. It's not the independent voter who is looking at this and is the most upset. It's Democrats who are looking at this. And
0: what do you think are the biggest gaps?
5: I think all of it is a big gap, right? I mean, from what the reporting has shown so far, it just was a sloppy, thrown together document that didn't address a lot of big issues. It didn't address the Biden factor. It didn't address Gaza. We can't pretend like we are turning the corner as a party if we're going to ignore the things that define the 2024 election. So this whole thing from start to finish has just been a self-inflicted debacle.
0: Alex, what can Republicans do with this?
5: Well, if I can just take a step back, I'm very familiar with autopsies because in 2008, I was the Republican National Committee's press secretary when we got beat by Barack Obama, and we subsequently did a big autopsy then that said we should do immigration reform. My then next boss, Marco Rubio, picked up that baton. We did immigration reform or tried to in the Senate. It was a complete political disaster, and we go on to nominate Donald Trump, who ran on the exact opposite of what the autopsy had recommended on immigration reform. Look, we didn't lose in 2008 because of immigration. We lost because we were running against a generational figure in Barack Obama. And I think the same could be said about Donald Trump and Hillary Clinton in 2016 and Kamala Harris and Donald Trump in 2024. I think if you spend a lot of time looking backwards and thinking if we'd just taken this little position different or this position differently, when it comes to presidential politics and you're running against generational candidates like Barack Obama and Donald Trump, I think you can you can get too lost in the weeds and think if we just fix our policies, we're going to win. When the truth is, you're not going to beat those candidates sometimes.
6: Yes and no. I mean, the difference between a Donald Trump, and there's several differences between Barack Obama and Donald Trump. But one of the big ones is Donald Trump was the first president in history to have a net unfavorable and unliked rating when he was elected. People were open to an alternative, both in 2016 and 2024, and they looked at the Democrats and they said, we're not seeing a viable, we don't like this guy, but we're not seeing an alternative. If Democrats can't address that, that's more than just a single policy.
0: Let me dig into that, Mo. Like, what do you think is the resistance to addressing it? Because it seems like nobody actually, within the DNC at least, wanted to do this autopsy or wanted to have anything to do with doing a genuine look in the mirror.
6: I think there's a lot of Democrats who are, right? But remember, the job of the DNC, when I was there, when you were at the RNC, our job is to win the next election,
5: right?
6: Not to think the big picture, right? We live in a very weak party.
0: Couldn't a real autopsy with recommendations going forward help to win the next election?
6: I think so. But when you're in the bunker, you see things a little bit differently.
0: DNC chair, Ken Martin, survive this?
6: I don't know. He could.
0: But I
6: don't know. Right now, we've got other issues we've got to focus on. But he's got to do, if he's going to stick around, he's got to do things differently than he's done this.
0: Sorry, Alex, go ahead.
5: I was going to say, the idea that the establishment in either party can put together a committee that's going to look backwards and find a path forward for the future, for the next presidential campaign, it shows why people hate the establishment so badly.
6: Yeah.
5: The truth is, this is what primaries are for. The next presidential candidates in both parties are going to figure out what the path to victory looks like.
6: That's right.
5: One other point on that, I agree with you. Obviously, Barack Obama and Donald Trump are very different people. However, what makes them similar is that they both put together new, effectively, movements. They built very unique coalitions that were unique to them. Hillary Clinton and Joe Biden and Kamala Harris could not continue the Obama coalition. Donald Trump has a new coalition that I'm very skeptical anybody will be able to continue into the future. Which is the mistake you make when you look backwards when you're planning the next election.
0: Speaking of primaries and Donald Trump's power, that was really on display over the last few weeks, including with the defeats of Bill Cassidy and of Congressman Thomas Massey. I covered a little bit of this, and I wrote with my colleagues Adam Wren and Sam Benson that at the end of a month that put on full display Trump's dominance over his own party, his season of settling scores may not have advanced the ball towards November. What I've been hearing from a lot of Republicans, Alex, is, like, yeah, he has this really strong grip on the party. That's obvious. He's good at defeating Republicans that don't like him, but he hasn't done a whole lot to move the ball forward on defeating Democrats, and in fact maybe has actually harmed his governing coalition in Congress, because now you've got more folks like Cassidy, like Cornyn in the Senate, that are not going to be very eager to vote with him.
5: I mean, it's very clear that Trump's immediate political priority is to reshape the Republican Party in his image permanently. You know, that when he leaves the stage, he is still going to maintain control over the party, because basically everyone that's left in terms of elected officials are people that he handpicked and who owe their careers to him. And that gives him real power long beyond the next midterms. I agree that there could potentially be some political costs, especially if we lose a Texas seat or a North Carolina seat because of this. I think the other political cost that we're seeing play out this week is that he's now left two or three wounded animals in the Senate. You know, senators whose political careers are effectively over because of Donald Trump, but still get a vote for a couple more months, six more months, and Trump's going to need their votes. So, you know, just watching this play out is, you know, is going to, you know, just grab some popcorn.
0: Is there opportunity for Democrats here?
6: Sure, sure. I mean, I totally agree. He's focused more on settling scores, reshaping the party in his image than he is thinking about election. And I'm not even sure it's that he's thinking about how to govern over the next few months with these wounded senators there, because he hasn't really acted like he needs Congress for the right. past year and a half, right? He doesn't think he needs those votes because he can just act unilaterally. But what we are seeing is Donald Trump's popularity is non-transferable, but his unpopularity is. And looking at this midterm, Republicans are hurting because the president's actions, because the president's policies have made their lives, have made voters' lives more difficult. When they see the types of people that he's put his thumb on the scale for, it's not going to make them turn that around any quicker.
0: How do you handle sort of the juxtaposition, or what do you make of the contrast between the president's approval numbers are at historic lows, but his grip on the party might be at a historic high? Like, how do you reconcile those things?
5: Well, because not a lot of people vote in primaries. So, you know, if you're an average congressman, Democrat or Republican, mm-hmm. you're way more worried about your primary than the general election, given how districts are drawn. And right now, Republican primary voters that's the 37% that right. is sticking with Trump through thick or thin. And they turn out and they care a lot about who, it's not even that Trump says endorses somebody, it's the person that Trump endorses, they say, signals, that's the guy who's with me. And they want Republicans that are with Trump. They want Republicans that are going to support Trump. And so if you're a Republican in Congress, you have to fall in line with Trump or you're in real trouble losing your next primary.
0: Well, speaking of endorsements, let's talk about Texas, because that was a really big one this week. The primary election runoff is on Tuesday, and the president has endorsed Ken Paxton. Earlier in this cycle, there was almost an assumption that he was going to go with Cornyn. That was turned on its head. And now here we are with a lot of Republicans pretty frustrated here. Alex, do you think Ken Paxton was a better general election candidate?
5: Well, that's not what the polls say. And I have friends working on Cornyn's race who still feel like Senator Cornyn has a chance to win this. On the other hand, I've also talked to people who think Trump weighed in now because he saw some poll numbers that suggested Paxton was going to run away with it and he wanted to be on the winning side. This is a very late endorsement. It's too late to fundamentally change, you know, the flow of advertising. Cornyn's going to outspend Paxton in this race pretty handily. But if Paxton wins the primary, then clearly we're going to have to spend some money in Texas to win it. We're going to win it. Texas is a Republican state. We're going to win it. But it's one that we should be able to put away on Tuesday, and instead is one we're probably going to have to spend some resources.
0: But
5: Trump
0: think?
5: Gets the candidate he wants. So
0: are Republicans going to win it, or do you think this means Tallarico has a real shot, the white whale for Democrats, Texas?
6: Yeah, I'm always skeptical about Texas for Democrats. But the fact that Republicans do have to spend money means something. The fact that Republicans do have to spend money in Texas means if they truly believe that they could just run away with it regardless of who their nominee was, they wouldn't be spending money. But they're going to have to spend money to defend it. Maybe they will, but that money is not going to defend Susan Collins in Maine. It's not going to hold the open Republican Senate seat in North Carolina. It's not going to Alaska, which suddenly also has become a competitive race. There are a number of other races where they need that money. If it's going to Texas, that tells you something.
5: The good news is that Republicans have plenty of resources in this race in the midterms. Like, we're not going to lose because we
0: didn't. You got a big war chest.
5: Yeah, if we lose, it's not going to be because we didn't have enough money. It's going to be because of the larger macro historical trends. And so I think part of the White House's consideration here is like, look, if we have to spend some money in Texas just to keep it safe, that's fine. We have plenty of money.
0: But there are a lot of Senate Republicans that are not happy about this. And take a look at this story from The Hill, saying that some Republican senators saw Trump's treatment of Cornyn as a snub of Senate Majority Leader Thune, who had worked behind the scenes for months to persuade the president to back him. Alex, do you see this as a Thune snub?
5: I don't. I think Trump has been pretty clear that he's never liked Cornyn very much. I suspect he thinks Paxton was going to win anyways, and he wants to be on the winning side. It's not a total coincidence. It was the same day as that primary with Massey, which even though Massey lost, it was a little unclear that morning who was going to win that, and I don't think the timing is completely coincidental that Trump decided to time his endorsement with Paxton as the same day as a primary that he could have potentially lost, even though he didn't. So I don't think Thune, of all people, has anything to do with this. I think Thune and Trump have a very good working relationship.
0: Mo, quick thoughts on this, 15 seconds.
6: I don't know that it was a snub of Thune, because I don't know how much the president thinks about John Thune, right? Like, again, he doesn't think of the Senate as, or the Congress as, a partner he has to work with on most issues. So I think he just does what he wants.
0: All right. That is all the time we have. Republican strategist Alex Conant and Democratic strategist Mo Alathi, thank you both so much for lending your expertise on so many topics.
5: Thank you.
6: Thank you.
0: And let's close this week's program with our ceasefire moment of the week, highlighting what's possible when politicians come together as Americans, not just partisans. This week, it's two ceasefire alums, Republican Congressman Mike Flood and Democrat Emanuel Cleaver, who we mentioned back in January worked together on housing legislation. Here they are on the House floor speaking about their connections that fueled their latest bill.
7: When I got the privilege of leading this subcommittee, given to me by our chairman, the first order of business, after I found out where my office was to go meet Emanuel Cleaver for dinner. We shared a prime rib, and I knew that night that we had something special. Housing is personal. Housing is not a building or a garage. It is where you bring home your first baby and the first bath is under the sink. It's where you tuck your little 7-year-old into bed and you say, I'm doing my part as a parent to protect her from being homeless or living a better life. And when I met Emanuel Cleaver, I could see in his eyes that this was personal to him.
8: Chairman Flood did not get everything he wanted, and I can say very clearly I did not get everything I wanted. But I understand that democracy demands deliberation. And we have a bill that is supported by housing stakeholders and will deliver for the American people. The constituents in my district, like those all around this country, want to see this bill passed and signed into law. This was one of the greatest opportunities I've had since I've been in Congress.
0: The House passed the amended bill, and it now heads back to the Senate. We love to see our guests continuing the ceasefire goal outside of the studio. And that's all the time we have for this episode. Ceasefire is also available as a podcast. Find us in all the usual places. I'm Dasha Burns, and remember, whether or not you agree, keep talking and keep listening.
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0: Lamar Alexander, Governor of Tennessee, President of the University of Tennessee, Education Secretary, U.S. Senator. Which of those jobs was your favorite?
1: Governor.
0: Why?
1: Well, you know, Mitch McConnell says any senator who has been a governor who will tell you that he prefers being a senator will lie about other things. I liked being governor better because it's sort of a Moses job. It's let's go this way. You know, here's a problem. Schools aren't good enough. Here's a strategy. Pay teachers more for teaching well. Then you've got to persuade at least half the people you're right. It's a practical job. You can get things done. You can see the results. You can see, a family who's I'll give you an example. I walked across Tennessee to be governor. Nobody said to me, go to Japan when you get elected. But when I went to my first White House dinner, President Carter said that. Go to Japan, persuade them to make here what they sell here. This is 1979. So I go to Japan. I met with the Nissan people. They brought the big Nissan plant to Tennessee. We had no auto industry then. Today we have 1,000 auto parts suppliers. But it said it right down next to the home of the Knight family, where I'd stayed. And Mrs. Knight, the school secretary across the street, had said, I'm sad. My boys are smart. They're twins. They'll grow up. They won't get a job around here, and I'll never see my grandchildren. 25 years later, after the Nissan plant came, one of those smart boys was the plant manager of the Nissan plant. His brother worked there, and the grandson she thought she would never see had just been hired. So as governor, you can see that kind of result.
0: So you brought in Nissan, you brought in Toyota.
1: Well, Saturn.
0: Saturn and Saturn.
1: Tried to get Toyota, but they went to Kentucky. And then they sent someone to see me and said,